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Stories bring us together, and we hope the stories on the show will spark memories and thoughts that you can share with the people you love. I'm your host, Sam Payne, and on today's show, we're going to be hearing songs and stories about freedom, the importance of it, and the cost of it. First, we'll hear a story that will sound like a historical narrative. And while it's actually an original story created and told for you by our friend, the great storyteller Sheila Arnold, it's got roots in a Mississippi legend, the legend of the Singing River, in which a forbidden love between a princess from the Biloxi tribe and a chieftain from the Pascagoula tribe fell in love, starting a war between the two groups. And as the Biloxi bore down on the Pascagoula, threatening to kill them or enslave them, the Pascagoula had a terrible choice to make. And that's the Mississippi legend, an introduction to it anyway. And you'll hear shades of it in Sheila's story, though Sheila adds to her story some of the experiences common to enslaved African Americans. Sheila's story is called Wading in the Water, and it'll fill you with thoughts and feelings about freedom. We should say Sheila tells this story with great emotion, great passion, and it contains a few intense scenes. If it were a movie, it'd probably be rated PG-13. It's a powerful tale, but you may want to listen first before you play it for very young children, so you'll know how to prepare them, and so you'll know what you might talk about with them after hearing the story. Here's Sheila Arnold on The Appleseed.

He ran to the water. He ran with all of his might. That song over and over in his head. He was going wading in the water. He had to run. He was old, but there was something inside of him that made him get faster and faster as he went along the way. He couldn't turn back. He could hear Master. He could hear Master's folks behind him. He could hear the dogs on the ground. He knew the horses were there, but he couldn't go back. He went to that water and intended to go down in that water and never come back up. Long time. Moses had been a slave for a long time, all his life. And he had always done what was good for Master, always done the right thing. He got old. And his love, the one he jumped the broom with when she was young, oh, Peg, she was a mighty fine woman. Peg was the cook. And that evening, just that evening, Peg had cooked the food, but her hands, they shook a bit when she brought food in. And she sometimes burned some things, not like she used to. She sometimes did. And she brought that food in. And her hand shook a bit. And before she could bring the food to him, he saw the burnt pots. And he said something, and her hands shook so hard, they fell to the ground. And Master got so angry, he jumped up out of her seat. At his seat, he lifted his hand up, and he wiped across her face. And she lay back. And she hit her head. She hit her head on the fireplace. She hit her head on the fireplace. And Moses watched because he was right there trying to put more wood on the fire. And he watched as her head go down. He watched as she ain't got no breath. Everything he loved. And he picked up the poker from the fireplace. And he turned around to Master, forgetting exactly who he was. And he turned that poker on him and hit him across the head and knocked him to the ground. He didn't stay long enough to see if he was breathing. He run out that door. And he ran to the water, never intending to come back up. He could hear him behind him. The last thing he thought was, I'm wading in the water. God's going to trouble this water. And he dove in. He didn't know how to swim, so he just sank. He started fighting. He didn't want to lift up. And they done caught him. He didn't want to live. And he knew what they was due to him. But he couldn't fight against them no more. They pulled him on the shore. And somebody started pressing in his stomach, turning his head, and everything come out. And he started to breathe. But he don't want to, but he opened his eyes. It ain't Master. And he hear talk over him. He don't understand. And he know where he be. Out where they was. And there was an island. There was an island in the midst of that large Mississippi River. And on one side there were the Spanish. And the other side there were them American boys. But they say if you could get to the island, you always be safe. And he look at them Indian folk. They took him in. They took in Moses and put him in the house of one of the old women. And they tended to him. And when Moses was well enough, he began to work. The men laughed at him. He did women's work. He was much better in the kitchen, and he was better if he was fixing the greens and plucking them together and turning them. He was better picking berries than he was ever doing any hunting at all, or even fishing. And he would do the work that was there. The children were fascinated with him, with his hair that didn't feel like their hair, his skin that was an ebony color. It didn't come off when you touched him right there.
but the whole village was fascinated by his voice. Sometimes he would be cooking around the women, or he would be weaving the baskets around and with the women, and he would forget himself. He would forget himself for a little bit, and he would start humming. And then his humming would come to singing, "Wait in the water, children, wait in the water." And the other song.

was something about the way that he sung that song. It's like he believed it. And so he stayed, and he learned some of the language. The children taught him, as children do. They taught him the word for hair, and he taught him the word for hair, and they taught him nose, and he taught him nose. And all the adults would laugh at this dark man that played with children. One day, from the other side of the island came the Spanish. Some of them, at least. They brought an interpreter with them. And they went up to the chief of the people. And they told them, "We will now take this island. You can either be our slaves, or we will war against you, and you will all be killed. We will arrive tomorrow morning." Well, once they left the island, everyone came together. They came together at night. There was a large, large fire, a bonfire, as they say. And everyone, the smallest to the oldest, they were there. They sat around and they began to discuss what to do. And the young people knew what they wanted to do. Don't they always? The young people knew. We must go to war. We will win against them. It is right for us to go to war. This is our land. We should never be moved. But the old ones knew. War is not the answer. We will go to war and not live. We will be made slaves indeed, but at least we will live. And they discussed, the men, the women, the children, the old, the young. They discussed, they argued, they yelled, they began this. And it became quiet. They didn't know what else to say. And Moses stood. "I don't know if you can understand me, but I've already been a slave. And I won't ever be a slave again. Ever. I die a free man. You made me a free man. Oh, freedom. Freedom's over me." And with his head held high, he walked back to his tent. And slowly the people left. From the oldest to the youngest. Early in the morning, as the sun was just rising above the horizon, on the opposite side from where the Spanish would come, the people awoke. And they saw the water. They all went down to the water. They could hear the lapping of oars in the water on the other side. And they stood at the banks of this water, silent. And Moses opened his mouth.

freedom over me. And before I'll be a slave, I'll be buried.

And he began to sing again, "Oh, freedom!" And the chief put his first foot in the water. "Oh, freedom!" And his next one, and someone began to walk beside him. "Oh, freedom over me!" And the people began to walk into the water, holding hands with each other. "And before I'll be a slave," and it came up to their waist, "I'll be buried in a grave," and it came up to their chest, "or I'll be home with my Lord," and it came up to their mouths, "and I'll be free," and it covered their heads. And the last thing that people heard as they walked into the water as free people was Moses' song. "Oh, freedom." And Moses sang into the water. And as the Spanish saw, all they could remember was the sound of something that lingered in their ears. And they saw not the people, for they were free.

That was Sheila Arnold with Wading in the Water. And as you said earlier, Sheila talks about creating that story and being inspired by the Mississippi legend of the Singing River. In that legend, rather than facing enslavement or death at the hands of their enemies, the Pascagoula people walk into the river singing a song together, just like in Sheila's story. And the legends say that if you're near the Pascagoula River today, you can still hear the lingering song. That's just one legend of many that explain the strange musical quality of the sound of that river. But there are other true stories about resisting enslavement that look a lot like the legend of the Singing River. Here's one. It took place in 1803, and at that time, 75 Igbo people from Nigeria were packed aboard a cramped ship headed for slave markets around Savannah, Georgia. And on Dunbar Creek, those Igbo men and women rose up, and in a fierce fight, they took control of the ship. In the skirmish, their captors were killed, and the ship was run aground. Some say those Igbo people escaped into the marsh, where some drowned and some were recaptured and some were never heard of again. But the story told by some of the people who were there says that the Igbo walked right into Dunbar Creek, led by the high Igbo chief, singing in their language, "The water spirit brought us. The water spirit will take us home." And they perished rather than being recaptured and sold into slavery. The place where that Igbo revolt happened at Dunbar Creek is today called Igbo Landing. Now, that's a true story. And the years have brought some mythical elements to the tale when it's told. In some versions of the story, the Igbo didn't perish in Dunbar Creek at all, but rather turned into birds and flew back to Africa. Hearing stories like this makes me feel dedicated to fostering freedom for everyone. They're sobering, these stories, and they make more difficult to bear the notion that anyone could be denied freedoms that I enjoy. Now, where do these stories take you? And who will you take along?

0: It's a pleasure to be with you today on the Appleseed, and it's time for another freedom story. This one is a Martin Luther King Jr. story, and it's told for you by Charlotte Blake Alston. It's a rhyming story, a rap. And while Charlotte has since composed a number of these rhyming stories, this was the first, written back in 1986, when the nation was waiting in anticipation for President Ronald Reagan to sign a bill that would create a national holiday honoring the memory of Martin Luther King Jr. We celebrate that holiday today. In Charlotte's neck of the woods, poised to celebrate the signing of that bill, there was an interfaith organization dedicated to bridging divides between black Christian churches and synagogues. And that organization asked Charlotte to hold a workshop for the children of their community that would teach those kids about the legacy of Dr. King. This was all going to happen whether the bill was signed into law or not, but the bill was signed, of course. And Charlotte has been performing this rap about Martin Luther King Jr. ever since. Here she is, recorded live in the Appleseed studio.
1: Let's all sing for Dr. King, because we've all got to help make freedom ring. Let's all sing for Dr. King, because we've all got to help make freedom ring. Well, Martin Luther King was a man of peace. He wanted all the hatred in the world to cease. There were some laws that were not fair, and people were suffering everywhere. Rosa Parks caused such a fuss when she would not stand on the bus. Dr. King stood by her side, and the people said, well, we won't ride. They all knew that they were right, so they all got together and decided to fight. They fought for justice and equality right here in America, the land of the free. They would not use any guns for this, but they would peacefully resist. King knew love could conquer hate, and truth did not discriminate. Finally, the bus company, you know, they had to change their policy. Anyone who paid the fare, they had the right to sit down anywhere. So let's all sing for Dr. King, because we've all got to help make freedom ring. Let's all sing for Dr. King, because we've all got to help make freedom ring. Well, pretty soon, folks of different races began to protest in many places. They tried to change laws that were bad. They used all the courage that they had. Many of them were thrown in jail, but they didn't give up and they didn't fail. Thousands of people lent a hand. Thousands marched throughout the land. They finally marched to Washington to show the world what they had done. Cameras filmed the situation and people watched throughout the nation. They all listened to Dr. King when he said, we must let freedom ring from the mountaintop to the valley low. We must say no to old Jim Crow. Together, the people did demand that the government should take a stand to make sure laws are colorblind, because freedom, hey, is for all mankind. So let's all sing for Dr. King, because we've all got to help make freedom ring. Let's all sing for Dr. King, because we've all got to help make freedom ring. Now we live in a country that's full of laws to protect human rights. And that's important because, unfortunately, there are people who believe they must do all they can, so we still cannot achieve. But we can't stop. Just like Dr. King, we've got songs for the world that we must sing. We can't be silent or run with dread when racism rears its ugly head. So keep your mind on peace, freedom, love, continue building a nation to be proud of. A lot has been accomplished, but there's still more to do. And I'm sending out a question to each of you. I'd like you to think of what you're doing today to keep Dr. King's dream from fading away. So speak out when you see things that aren't right. Use truth and courage. Continue the fight until everyone in this beautiful land can all walk together hand in hand as sisters and brothers in equality. Then America will always be the land of the free. So let's all sing for Dr. King, because we've all got to help make freedom ring. Let's all sing for Dr. King, because we've all got to help make freedom ring. And yes, let's all sing for Dr. King, because we've all got to help make freedom ring. Let's all sing for Dr. King, because we've all got to help make freedom ring.
0: That was Charlotte Blake Alston with a rap about Martin Luther King Jr. You know, we've dealt with some kind of important topics on the show today, and sometimes important topics can feel pretty heavy. When Charlotte was in the studio with us recording her Martin Luther King Jr. piece, I asked her about her work and how she handles heavy topics, especially how she presents heavy topics to young listeners. And this is what she said.
1: There's a story poem. You heard the rap about Martin Luther King, but there's a story poem that I crafted for younger children. It's in simple language, not condescending. And one of the choices I had to make was whether or not I included in this poem for young children whether he died or not. And if I did, how he died. And I made the choice to include that. He went out on a balcony, thought of the day ahead. They heard a shot. And when they looked, Martin was dead. Oh, what a sad time. People everywhere could not believe what happened there. Their hearts just felt so bare. And then it comes to hope. We are each a child of God, Martin used to say. And if we work together, we can make a better day. But when I said that, a parent came up to me afterwards and said, my child knew that he died, but he didn't know how. Another one came up and said she had totally missed telling him that part of the story. And I think that with young children, depending upon how we choose to frame our stories, they can handle that information as well. And as I, that little example, I don't leave it there. You know, we end up with hope and with us working together to make a better world.
0: And in that same spirit, we want to leave you with a little hope. When Sheila Arnold was in our studio, she lifted our spirits after telling us her story by singing for us and with us a song you may know. Feel free to sing along with This Little Light of Mine.
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8: Hi, Wonder Kids. It's Paige. We talk about lots of different animals here on the Constant Wonder Kids show, from elephants to horses to bugs. Today, I was wondering, what are your favorite animals? I asked a couple of Wonder Kids, and here's what they said to me.
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8: Thanks for sharing your favorite animals. Today, we're going to be talking to someone who has based his whole life around his favorite animal, the hedgehog. Now, you may not know a lot about hedgehogs, but don't worry. Soon, you'll hear all about them.
13: I love all hedgehogs. I love the look of them. They're cute. They're fascinating. I mean, hedgehog love is a big thing.
8: This is Hugh Warwick, also known as Hedgehog Hugh. He's a scientist from Great Britain who studies hedgehogs. In the United States, hedgehogs are really only kept as pets. But in Great Britain, where Hugh Warwick lives, hedgehogs are just as common as squirrels or raccoons living in your backyard. Hedgehog Hugh thinks that anyone who meets a hedgehog is going to love them. Have you ever met a hedgehog before? Here's how Hugh described them.
13: They're a prickly mammal. They are smaller than a porcupine, probably not much bigger than a ground squirrel maybe, and they are covered in prickles, like a porcupine, but shorter prickles. The prickles are, as with a porcupine, they're modified hair. They're the same stuff as your fingernails, but they're really sharp. And the thing a hedgehog does is it frowns. It frowns at you. And what it does is that brings the prickles forward over its nose and its eyes, protects its face. And then when

0: It's really worried. It rolls up into a ball. And this is the sort of characteristic prickly ball you'll find of the hedgehog.
1: Can you picture a hedgehog rolled up in a tiny ball, prickles out? They roll up like that to defend themselves from predators. Imagine trying to put a hedgehog in your mouth and getting poked on your tongue. No, thank you. When Hugh talks about hedgehogs, you can tell how important they are to him. He is fascinated by what hedgehogs can do, and it's contagious. He makes me feel really excited about hedgehogs. Let's discover where Hedgehog Hugh's love of hedgehogs began.
0: For me, the love of nature, the love of the natural world, has been very definitely something which was ready form. My parents, neither of them particularly interested in the natural world, but right from the get-go, it was animals that were the posters on the walls in my rooms. It was the books I read about were about nature, about Jane Goodall studying chimpanzees.
1: As an ecologist, Hugh studies the puzzle of the natural world. He tries to figure out how all the pieces, like plants and animals, fit together and impact one another. When he was first asked to study hedgehogs, Hugh thought they were just another puzzle piece. But soon, hedgehogs became much more to him.
0: I was radio tracking hedgehogs, putting little transmitted devices on their backs and spending all night long wandering around seeing what they got up to. We were trying to see if they could cope with being released back into the wild after being taken into a hedgehog rescue center.
1: As Hugh was tracking the hedgehogs, he lived all alone in a van, also called a caravan.
0: I was living on my own in a caravan at the top of a field, and there was a tap in the field, which was my functional sort of kitchen and washing facility, and I had a small Kalla gas burner in my caravan. And you get lonely. So I named all of the hedgehogs I was studying, and my boss, he frowned upon that. They'd all got numbers, and I should have stuck with numbers, apparently, but I named them. One of them was Nigel, and Nigel was my favourite hedgehog by a long way. My hedgehogs that I was radio tracking, some of them, when I turned up, would still roll up into a ball when it was my turn to bother their evening's activities. Some of the hedgehogs had learnt that I was safe and not to be worried about, and so they would just run away, which was very irritating. Nigel let me be there and didn't really sort of pay attention to me.
1: For weeks, Hugh studied hedgehogs that would either run away or curl up into balls when they saw him, except for Nigel. Nigel was different.
0: Once you've spent weeks and weeks out at night with your hedgehogs, you want to get down to their level. And I was doing that with Nigel on a small country lane, and I had this moment where Nigel had been snuffling along, eating small slugs, and then paused when he got close to me, and we were at this stage nose to nose, and he looked at me. And now, you can be looked at, glanced at by animals, and you can sense all sorts of fear or aggression or just lack of interest. But there was a moment where Nigel looked at me, and there was just, I could feel him assessing me and making a decision that I wasn't a worry, and then he carried on snuffling along, eating. And for me, that was a moment when liking slipped across that invisible line into loving. One night out with Nigel made all the difference.
1: Just like that, Hugh fell in love with hedgehogs. His interest in the little creatures has inspired him to write 3 books about hedgehogs, travel the world to encounter different types of hedgehogs, and collect all sorts of hedgehog-themed items. On his adventures, Hugh has been to many fun hedgehog events, including the Hedgehog Olympics.
0: Now, in the Americas, you have got pet hedgehogs. A lot of people are very, very fond of those hedgehogs. So, many years ago, I was invited over to Denver in Colorado to go to the Rocky Mountain Hedgehog Show. I was invited across there to speak about my work. I did my bit, and I was then asked if I wanted to stay for the International Hedgehog Olympic Games. Now, because I'm English, I am used to people using vast amounts of irony and sarcasm, and I was just waiting for the joke.
1: It wasn't a joke. There really was a Hedgehog Olympic Games.
0: And it's actually more of a triathlon than an Olympic Games. And the hedgehogs have to do a sprint in a large hamster ball. You're not allowed to clap because that upsets them, but you can do jazz hands. Then there's the hurdles, which for an animal not normally predisposed to jumping is a challenge. You can encourage it with mealworms and things, but you're not allowed to touch them. And those are both timed events. And then the third discipline is the most esoteric of them. It's the floor exercises, where the hedgehog has to go through a tunnel over a teeter-totter and, for reasons nobody could adequately explain, knock over a My Little Pony.
1: That sounds like quite the show. I would love to go to the Hedgehog Olympics one day. However, as Hugh has studied and loved hedgehogs over the years, not all of his discoveries have been happy ones.
0: The hedgehog, if you trace a 5 million years or so back, you know, we've got proto-hedgehog evidence, fossil evidence, possibly from the time when there were still dinosaurs, so sort of 70 million years ago. They have been around for a very long time. They've outlasted the woolly mammoths and the saber-toothed tigers. And for a lot of that time, they've been pretty much the same, because they found a form which works and they deal with it.
1: Hedgehogs have been around a long time because they have defense mechanisms, like their prickly spines and ability to roll up into balls. With these characteristics, they've been able to avoid predators and get around to the food and water they need, until humans started building things that got in their way.
0: What we've done is transform the environment so dramatically that their populations are declining.
1: Hedgehogs are disappearing. Because of the impact humans have had on their habitats, hedgehogs are having a hard time surviving and thriving like they used to. While this is a scary problem, Hugh is determined to find out what's going on so that he can help the little creatures he loves.
0: The hedgehog is a small little animal. He's got little legs. But, and as I've radio-tracked them, I know this. Yeah, they can easily move 2 kilometers in a night.
1: That's pretty far. 2 kilometers is like running around a track 5 times.
0: They do this length of traveling because they're looking for mates, they're looking for food, they're looking for water, and they're looking for shelter. You know, the four sort of principal things that keep you as a species going.
1: In order to travel to find everything that they require to survive, hedgehogs need space to roam. One place where they wander is human neighborhoods, or as Hugh refers to it, suburbia.
0: Hedgehogs have found that suburbia is fantastic. A brilliant environment, because there is a patchwork of different sorts of habitat. You know, one gardener's got a hedge and a log pile, another gardener's got a pond, another gardener's got lots of brambles at the back of it. And they can move between these, gaining all of those things they need. A chance to encounter a mate, shelter, food and water. But there is a problem. If you put up fences, the hedgehogs can't get through.
1: So what he's saying is that hedgehogs would be perfectly happy to live in English neighborhoods, moving yard to yard, except for one problem. They can't climb fences.
0: We've understood this problem for a while, but we launched 10 years ago now a campaign called Hedgehog Street. So it's unlikely that your garden will be big enough to support a population of hedgehogs. But if you start to join up all of the gardens down the street, making small little hedgehog holes, just 13 centimetres square, which will enable the hedgehogs to be able to move.
1: By cutting little holes about the size of a cell phone into their fences, people in England can give hedgehogs room to move around and create a hedgehog highway.
0: People are fascinated by having hedgehogs in their gardens, and they want to go to great lengths to encourage that. And for me, I'm really supportive of this. Yes, because it's great to help hedgehogs, but when you're helping the hedgehog, you're helping so many other species too. And this is what I'm really trying to encourage, is to get people excited about hedgehogs so that they will be excited about toads, and they'll be excited about newts, and they'll be excited about everything else as well.
1: As people began working together, they were able to create miles of pathways for hedgehogs in their neighborhoods. Sometimes it wasn't as easy as just cutting a hole in the fence.
0: In North of Oxford, there's a village called Kirtlington. And in Kirtlington, there is this human dynamo called Chris Powles. And he decided that what they would do is look at their village and see how they could make the maximum amount of open space with the minimum number of holes. And he had a trouble that his garden was 2.5 feet lower than his neighbours. And so he built a staircase. And I thought he was joking, but he sent me the video of the first night that the staircase was open. The hedgehog uses the staircase. And then last time I saw him, he said, "You've got to see the next one." And so he's built a ramp. And it is a long ramp, and it's a garden which is, I think, nearly 4 feet higher than the neighbours. And so this ramp allows the hedgehog to run up into it. And essentially what he's doing is creating a sort of Sonic the Hedgehog course. And at some point in the future, we'll sort of bait the entire thing and then have a hedgehog doing it, I reckon.
1: By building ramps and staircases, Hugh, Chris, and other humans are able to help the hedgehogs they love go where they need to go. Hugh explains that the love he feels for the hedgehogs is an important part of his conservation work.
0: Our relationship with the natural world isn't going to come about because we've watched some amazing documentaries about breaching humpback whales or whatever. It's going to come about because we've actually had an experience with an animal close to. We've got nose to nose with something. We've looked into the eyes of something.
1: Hugh believes that when we love the animals in our own backyards, animals like hedgehogs, squirrels, porcupines, birds, deer, bunnies, then we will want to make the world a better place for them. So what's your favorite animal in your backyard? Have you thought of one? Here's what Hugh wants you to do.
0: I want you to find the animal which you can do the hedgehog thing with, and there must be species there. I mean, you've got such an amazingly diverse ecosystem over there. And just to find animals which allow you to form some sort of connection above the... the birds may feed from the bird feeder in the garden, and you may see bears at a distance, but to actually find something you can form a point of connection with. And for me, that is where love begins. We will not fight to save what we do not love. And I desperately want people to fall in love with the natural world. I don't care. Please don't tell the hedgehogs this. I don't care what species it is. I want people to find a connection. So let's find something to fall in love with and let's start a fight.
1: Hedgehog Q has shown us how our love for the animals around us can motivate us to keep their habitat safe. So the next time you see one of your favorite animals, whether it be in your backyard or at the zoo, think about what you can do to help. When we love animals, we can make a difference.

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6: That was Paige with Constant Wonder Kids, and we're glad to have you with us for an hour of storytelling. Can you believe how complex the world of a creature as small as a hedgehog can be? How about one more story about two friends in the animal world that know just as much about loving as the hedgehog helpers we learned about today? This is called Two Foxes, and the storyteller is Sarah Malone.

0: In a dark and busy forest in Virginia, where rabbits made eggs for Easter baskets and toads made warts for silly people, lived two young foxes. They lived near a spring, and the water nourished both them and all of the other animals of the forest. These two foxes were beautiful, and they were the best of friends, even though one of them was older. Their friendship was born of fire and water, two of Earth's greatest riches, so nothing could break it. Now the other animals, they gossiped about the two foxes. They were a bit envious and critical and curious about how the two could get along so well, never fight, never argue, always apologize, and so forth. But just as barking couldn't harm the moon, all their gossip couldn't break the friendship of the two foxes. Yet, though the golden sun shines warm in the day, there is dark night with cold winds. And among the other animals of the forest, the two young foxes saw plenty of fussing and quarreling. But they just ignored it and went their own way, continuing to be friends. But surely it did hurt their feelings to be called names and made fun of. And so it was, after they had heard the words silly and weaklings and wimps and scaredy cats. Imagine calling a fox a scaredy cat. Why, one day they both were filled with self-doubt. Maybe, they thought, we should be like the other animals. Perhaps we're missing out on something by never arguing and disagreeing with one another or having fights. Is it wrong to be different? Perhaps we should find out. Let's get mad at each other. Let's have an argument. How about I call you a name, said the older. Sounds like a good idea, said the younger. But as soon as the older fox had lowered his head and his tail and thought, he couldn't bring himself to call his young friend a bad name and hurt his feelings. I have an idea. How about I bite you? That's what I see the other animals do when they're mad at each other. Ooh, but that would really hurt, said the younger fox. You're right, said the older, and I sure wouldn't want to hurt you. He looked down, and in the stream beside them were some beautiful shiny rocks in the water. Leaning down, he picked some up and said, I've got it. I'm going to say to you like this, these are my rocks, and you can't have them. The younger fox just started to giggle and said, that's fine with me. I surely wouldn't want to take anything that wasn't mine, especially if it was yours. How about I pull you into the water, said the younger fox. Don't be ridiculous, said the older. I'm much bigger. You could never pull me in. Besides, we like to swim, and that would be fun. We're not getting very far at this angry business. I know, said the older. I'm going to say this in a very stern voice, so you'll believe me. This is my forest, and I want you to leave it right now. You are banished, never to return. The younger fox looked at his friend. He had never sounded so stern. Oh, he believed every word he'd said, and a terrible crestfallen look came across his face, and he said, well, I would hate to leave the forest. It has always been my home, and I so do like to be here with you. But if I must go, I must. And he turned and started to walk away. Stop, said his older friend. I don't really mean it. I don't want you to go. Why, I would miss you sorely. Oh, please don't go. I didn't mean it. The two fell silent. Then they looked at each other and started laughing and said, we're not very good at fussing and fighting and quarreling, are we? Why don't we just go back to being the way we are and not worry at all about how the others are, and especially not worry about how they want us to be? And so it was those two foxes remained friends all of their lives instead of enemies, and they were glad they did.
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7: BBC News with Roisin Hasty. President Trump has suggested he'll use Congress to fight back against a Supreme Court's ruling which shot down his executive order ending automatic citizenship for anyone born in the United States. The justices voted 6-3. Sarah Smith reports from Washington.
8: Donald Trump signed an executive order to end birthright citizenship on his first day back in the White House for his second term. That was put on hold due to legal challenges, and today's ruling from the Supreme Court means it can never take effect. The justices ruled that it is the 14th Amendment of the US Constitution that's clear that all persons born in the United States are citizens of the United States. That means President Trump cannot reverse this decision by changing the law. He would have to try to amend the Constitution. Yet, in a social media post, he claimed, "We can easily make it up in Congress. No long and unwieldy constitutional amendment is necessary." It's not clear why President Trump thinks he can reverse this decision by introducing legislation.
7: Donald Trump's latest financial disclosures show he made more than $1 billion from his family's cryptocurrency activities last year. The filings show Mr. Trump received more than $500 million from a business founded by his own sons and the children of his special envoy, Steve Witkoff. The Taliban in Afghanistan say they've carried out strikes on targets along the border with Pakistan. Several people are said to have been injured in the attack in Balochistan province. More details from Ambrosan Antirajan.
9: The Pakistani military said it had shot down 4 rudimentary drones along the border in Balochistan province. It warned that it would respond to any continued provocation by the Afghan Taliban. There has been no independent confirmation of the 2 competing versions. On Sunday, Pakistan carried out airstrikes against what it said were militant hideouts in Afghanistan. But the UN in Afghanistan said 28 Afghan civilians were killed in the attacks, including women and children. Pakistan accuses Kabul of providing safe havens to insurgents attacking its forces. The Taliban deny the accusations.
7: Rescue workers in Venezuela have pulled a 3-year-old boy alive from the rubble 6 days after the devastating double earthquake. The UN has warned that tens of thousands of Venezuelans are urgently in need of food and shelter. Here's Will Grant.
10: I heard from somebody from UNICEF today who said that they estimate as many as 630,000 children have been affected by this, made homeless, been killed, their parents have been killed, they might have been injured. Just such a bleak scene when you put it in those terms for the children who are going to need psychological support. Their families are going to need support. On the very basic level, we've seen queues a mile long virtually of people waiting to get food, water, toiletries.
7: World News from the BBC.
3: Welcome to an hour of storytelling on BYU Radio. A little time for your family to gather around and enjoy all kinds of stories together. We think that listening to stories gives rise to telling stories. And telling stories around the kitchen table or the living room can make for memories that last a lifetime. We like to say that great stories can change your family's world. And first up today, an episode of The Appleseed with a traditional Scottish tale that may just change how you think about fairies from the great storyteller Mara Menzies. Plus, a couple of lighthearted songs from storyteller and musician Ed Stuyvesant. And then we're going to hear an episode of Kaboom, a show full of audio adventures for the whole family to enjoy together. And today's story is an original musical about a con man who runs afoul of an infamous gunslinger. We think you'll really enjoy the hour. And now, here's The Appleseed.
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3: It's time for The Appleseed. In each episode of the show, we bring you a couple of stories from favorite storytellers. They'll entertain you, they'll inspire you, they'll get you thinking, they'll even help your family tell your own stories. I'm Sam Payne. And our first teller today is Mara Menzies, a Kenyan-Scottish storyteller who spins tales from around the world. This story is an ancient tale from the British Isles. It's the tale of Tam Lin. It's a story told over and over by different tellers over many, many years. And each teller embellishes and revises the story to fit the mood and time and audience of the telling. You might look up Tam Lin and see how he changes over the centuries. It's an easy story to find. And like many fairy tales we know, the earlier versions are darker and more dangerous than renderings we might hear today. I first heard this story in song from the British folk rock band Steel Eye Span, sung by the incandescent Maddie Pryor. Here's Mara Menzies and her version of the tale of Tam Lin, recorded live in the Appleseed Studio.
13: Wow. Thank you. Thank you for having me. I'm really excited to be able to share these stories with you. And the first story that I am going to tell you, I'm going to go to Scotland, just because I have been living there for such a long time. And this is one of my absolute favorite stories. It's a story from the very south of Scotland. So right where Scotland meets England, a place called the Borders. And so this is the story of a young boy, and his name was Tam Lin. What was his name?
15: Tam Lin.
13: Sorry, what was his name?
15: Tam Lin.
13: And Tam Lin came from a very wealthy family. His parents were incredibly rich, and so they lived in a huge country estate, an enormous house with 20, 30 bedrooms, a few dining halls, incredible living rooms with thick plush curtains. His back garden was so big. I'm sure it was bigger than any of yours. In fact, all of yours put together, because his back garden, it had a forest in it. Not only that, there were the rolling hills that stretched as far as the eye could see. And throughout that land, there was a beautiful river, a silver stream that snaked its way through the hills and the forests. And Tam Lin's father held the most exciting event of the year. Every single summer, he would invite all of his very wealthy friends, and they would arrive at this big country estate, almost castle-like estate, on their enormous stallions, all polished and shining and shimmering. Their tails would have been brushed to perfection. They would be wearing their finest clothes, and they would set off on the hunt. And Tamlin was desperate to go on that hunt. And the reason that he was desperate was because it was so thrilling. They would set off first thing in the morning and the horses would be galloping. Can I hear some galloping hooves? Oh, yes. They would race across the lands. They would cross that silver streaming river. They would ride through the forests. There would be the horns tooting. Can I hear a toot-toot-toot? Oh, the dogs would be barking. Can I hear some dogs? Ruff, ruff, ruff, ruff, ruff. And they would race for hours and hours. And of course, during these hours, they would find hare, deer, foxes, and all these trophies would be brought back to that big country estate. And that evening, they would all gather in one of those fine dining halls, and they would drink the finest ales. They would eat some of that delicious game meat. They would have musicians who would play music until the early hours of the morning. And my goodness, the amount of merrymaking, the fun that was had that night. Well, Tamlin, he longed to be a part of it. Every single year, he asked his father, please, please, can I join the hunt? And what did his father say?
15: No.
13: Every year the answer was the same. No, you're just too small. No, it's far too dangerous. No, something terrible will happen. No, no, no, no, no. And poor Tamlin, there was nothing that he could do. Until one year, when he asked his father if he might join the hunt, his father did not say no. His father looked him up and down and said, you can come on two conditions. The first condition, you are not allowed to fall behind the other riders. And the second condition, you are not allowed to fall off your horse. Now, you might be wondering why those two conditions. Maybe he might get lost. Maybe the wild animals that lived in the forest might leap out and grab him. Maybe something terrible would happen. He might get hurt. But it wasn't any of those reasons at all. It was something far more dangerous, something much worse. It was because of the fairies. Now, Disney has ruined fairies for the whole entire world. Because now, when we think of fairies, we think of tiny, sweet little creatures with iridescent wings. And they take our teeth and they give us money in return. They flutter around with their little wands and they grant wishes. And, but no. In Scotland, a few hundred years ago, well, the fairies were not tiny for a start. They were about the same size as the humans. And they wore green, and they did not carry wands. They carried swords and shields, and they were incredibly strong and powerful. So strong they could take you and throw you over their shoulder. And they did have magic. But those fairies, if they didn't like you, if you messed with them, then there were serious consequences. And so that was the reason for those two conditions. But do you think Tamlin cared? No, of course not. His dream had come true. He was going on the hunt and he could not be more excited. The days began to pass and he counted them down. 3 days, 2 days, 1 day. And the day arrived. All those wealthy people came from across the lands on their enormous stallions. Oh, Tamlin looked at them and thought, I am one of them. And he made sure that his beautiful little pony's coat was brushed until it shone like the stars. He even polished the little gold buttons on his jacket. He even polished his boots. He looked spectacular. He felt like a king. And then the horn sounded and off they went. Can I hear those horses galloping? Oh, can I hear the horns? Can I hear those dogs? And Tamlin, well, there was such a big smile on his face. His heart was racing, pounding. He thought his chest would explode. He was so happy, so entranced with what was going on. But his little pony was much smaller than the huge stallions of the other riders, and his legs were rather short, and so slowly he did fall behind. and Tamlin. His little pony was not used to running so fast over such rough ground, and its little hoof caught in a hole, and it stumbled, and Tamlin did fall off his horse. And it would have been okay if he had landed on some leaves or some twigs or branches, but he didn't. He landed on a patch of bright green grass, just like your t-shirt, in fact, even brighter. And as we all know, that is the entrance to the fairy kingdom. And as soon as he hit the ground, arms reached up from under the earth. They grabbed hold of Tamlin. They pulled him down, and he struggled and tried to get free, but they were much too strong. And finally, when he opened his eyes, coughing and spluttering, he found himself in a huge underground hall, a massive space, and he was surrounded by the fairies, all dressed in green, all carrying their swords, and he was terrified. He was trembling and shaking when suddenly he saw at the back of the hall there was a beautiful woman, but it was a cold, hard beauty, and I think you know who she was. She was, of course, the Fairy Queen. And she summoned Tamlin. And Tamlin, well, tears were streaming down his cheeks. And slowly he made his way over to the Fairy Queen. And she looked him up and down. And she liked what she saw. So she said that Tamlin would become one of the fairies, which meant that he would grow until he became an adult. And then he would stop. Because fairies, they never get old. They never get sick. And they never ever die. And so Tamlin, he became a fairy. Well, now, our story is going to fast forward about 200 years. And this big country estate, well, it was now in the hands of another family. And there was a girl in this family, and her name was Janet. What was her name? And Janet, well, she was one of those feisty kind of girls, the kind of girl who did not like being told what she could or could not do. I don't know if we have anyone like that in here today. But Janet had always been told that she must never, ever, ever go into the woods because a long time ago, a boy had disappeared. But it was the middle of summer. And the sun was shining, the sky was blue, she could feel the heat on her skin. Oh, she felt wonderful. And the woods, they looked so inviting. And she thought, these are my woods. And if I want to go into them, then I shall. And so she did. She stepped into the woods and she went deeper and deeper and deeper, and everywhere around her, she could see the butterflies fluttering from branch to branch. She could hear the birds. And oh, she felt so happy and light and filled with joy when in the distance she saw a little stone well. And by that stone well were the most beautiful flowers that she had ever seen. And she thought, those flowers will look beautiful if they were pinned right here in my hair. And so she made her way forward. She reached out and she plucked one of those flowers, and immediately there was a great puff of smoke, and suddenly standing in front of her, there was a young man all dressed in green, and I think you know who that young man was. It was, of course, Tamlin, and he was outraged. Who dares take the flowers that belong to the Fairy Queen? And Janet was shocked, but she pulled herself together, and she said, I'm Janet, and I dare. Well, do you know, nobody had ever spoken to Tamlin like that before. And he quite liked it. And it wasn't long before the two of them were deep in conversation. And of course, she discovered that this was the young boy who had disappeared all those years ago. And he was a fairy. Oh my goodness, would anyone here like to meet a fairy? Yes, me too. Oh, my goodness. She had so many questions. Oh, she said, oh, I hear that you're very, very strong. Is that true? Yes, I am incredibly strong, he said. Oh, I hear that you're filled with magic. Is that true? Oh, yes, I can do all kinds of magic. Oh, I would love to be a fairy, she said. But then Tamlin said something that shocked her. He said, well, it's actually not that wonderful. You see, there are so many things that I want to do, and I can't do any of them. I can only do what the Fairy Queen tells me to do because I am under a spell. But Janet was also the kind of girl who knew that all spells can be broken. And so she asked Tamlin, well, how do we break the spell? There's only one way to do it, he said. Tomorrow is Midsummer's Eve, and if you come back to this little stone well at the stroke of midnight, you will see that it is the night when the fairies ride through these woods. You will see a cohort of soldiers led by a rider on a big black horse. Do not let them see you. Wait a little longer, and you will see a cohort of soldiers led by a rider on a big brown horse. Do not let them hear you. Wait a little longer, and you'll see a rider on a big white horse. That rider will be me, and you'll know it's me because I'll wear a glove on one hand, but I will keep my other hand free. When you see me, grab hold of me, and no matter what happens, don't let go. Only when you see the flames, throw the flames into the well, and the spell will be broken. And Janet thought, I can do that. And so she promised Tamlin that she would return. And she went home, and she was thrilled, excited at the prospect of this incredible adventure. And the following evening, just before midnight, she put on her shoes, she put on her coat, and she slipped out of the house, and she headed into the forest. But a forest at night is a very different thing to a forest during the day. And she could see yellow eyes blinking as they stared at her. She could hear all kinds of moans and groans and creaks. And she was terrified. All she wanted to do was to go home. But she was also not the kind of girl to break a promise. And so she pulled herself together and she continued making her way towards that little stone well. And when she arrived, she sat and she waited, and at the stroke of midnight, she listened and she could hear the faint sound of hooves approaching. And as she peered up over that stone well, she saw the soldiers led by a rider on a big black horse. And she crouched down as low as she possibly could. She hid herself so well, and the soldiers, they passed on by, and they did not see her. She waited a little longer, and she saw the rider on a big brown horse, and she held her breath. And they passed by, and they did not hear her. She waited a little longer, and there was a rider on a big white horse. And on his hand there was a glove, but the other hand was free, and she knew that this was who? And so she waited and she waited and she waited. And just as he was passing by, she leapt out. She grabbed hold of him. She pulled him off the horse and she held him as tightly as she could. Who has taken my rider? Came the voice of the Fairy Queen. And Janet yelled, I am Janet and I have taken him. Let him go. But do you think Janet let go? No! She held on even tighter. And suddenly, she saw Tamlin's body beginning to turn. He grew fur out of every pore. He had a huge golden mane. His claws began to sink into her skin. It was terribly sore. She saw her face looking into the face of a huge lion. Hot, bloody, meaty breath blasting into her face. But did she let go? No, she held on even tighter. And then she saw the fur drop to the ground. Tamlin's body began to change. It became longer and leaner. It began to wrap itself around her body. She found herself staring into hypnotic eyes. She saw a flickering tongue, and she was looking at a huge serpent, and it began to crush and squeeze her. And she could hardly breathe. But did she let go? No, she held on, and suddenly he turned into an iron rod, and it began to glow red hot, and she could feel her skin blistering. And oh, do you think she let go? No. And suddenly, whoosh, he turned into a burning branch. And when she saw the flames, she threw the branch into the well and whoosh, there was a puff of smoke. And then there was a young man dressed in green. And it was, of course, who? Tamlin. Rider, get back on your horse, came the voice of the fairy queen. He didn't have to. The spell had been broken. And so Janet, she ran towards him. She grabbed hold of his hand. And together they raced out of the forest back to that big old country estate that they both knew so, so well. And because this is a fairy tale, I think you know what's going to happen next. They, of course, fell in love. They got married. And they lived happily ever after. But Janet and Tamlin, they have long since gone. And their children, too, have long since gone. But if anybody here ever finds themselves in Scotland, and you make your way down to the borders where Scotland meets England, there is a place called Carterhaugh Woods. And if you find yourselves there, and you venture into those woods deep enough, you will eventually come to a little stone well. And if you find yourselves there, be very, very careful of any patches of bright green grass. Because fairies, they never get old, they never get sick, and they never, ever die. So I don't know what is underneath Carterhaugh Woods.
1: The terrific storyteller Mara Menzies with the tale of Tamlin, recorded live in the Appleseed studio in front of our studio audience. That story made me a little scared of fairies, to tell you the truth. But I also thought about how this story broaches the notion of the cost and complexity of holding on to love. Would you hold on if the one you love became a lion or a snake? Or would you decide to let go? That story probably brought up some memories and thoughts for you. Look around and share them with someone close to you. Stories have this wonderful way of sprouting and growing like seeds as the stories bring up thoughts that grow into conversations. Maybe that's why we call the show The Apple Seed. 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I'm Sam Payne.
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1: It's such a pleasure for me to be with you on the Appleseed today. A moment ago, you heard a story from Mara Menzies, the tale of Tamlin. And we thought we'd wrap up today with a comic song for you from the Philadelphia storyteller Ed Stuyvesant. You're probably going to want to get up and dance and sing along and maybe laugh out loud. That's what I do when I hear an Ed Stuyvesant performance. Here's Ed on his banjo with The Mud Miner, recorded live in the Appleseed studio.
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0: this performance of Ed Stuyvesant. Thank you for that kind introduction, Sam. And I'm pretty sure that those notes that I gave you years ago, it was not one false note or one critical note, because I really love your work, especially your musical work. The way you can do storytelling jazz is like no one else in the business, so it's great to be here. And it's great to see you guys.

Old Joe Clark was a rambling man, preached all over the plains. Only sermon that he ever gave was High Low Jack in the Game. Round and round, old Joe Clark, round and round, I say. Round and round, old Joe Clark, I hear banjo play. I went down to Joe Clark's house, he invited me to supper. I stubbed my toe on the table leg and stuck my nose in the butter. Round and round, old Joe Clark, round and round, I say. Round and round, old Joe Clark, I hear banjo play. Never marry a Yankee maid, tell you the reason why. She blows her nose in old cornbread and calls it pumpkin pie. Round and round, old Joe Clark, round and round, I say. Round and round, old Joe Clark, I hear banjo play. I was down in North Carolina a little while back, helping a friend dig out a spring. Spent my whole day up to my knees in the mud, and I've come up with this song, the Mud Miner Song. There is a chorus. When we get to it, I'll ask you to join with me.

0: Well, there ain't any mud any finer than the mud in North Carolina. Don't get ahead of me now. So come on, baby, and mind some mud with me. Here's the chorus. Everybody! Sounds good. We can mine it in the morning. 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Chorus. Hang on to your bridge work. 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Very good, you guys.
1: Ed Stuyvesant with the Mud Miner. Did you sing the chorus along with him? I know that chorus will get stuck in your head. See what I did there? Mud, stuck, you know. But you might have trouble teaching it to someone else. Give it a shot, though. Thanks for joining us today on the Appleseed, and thanks to Mara Menzies and Ed Stuyvesant for sharing their stories and songs. 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
6: 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And in every episode, an adventure that will spark a great conversation. I'm Sam Payne, and I'm here with Brian Tanner.
7: Hey, Sam, it is our season finale, and we've got something super special cooked up for you today.
6: That's right. We've been saying for a while, you've heard it in our introductions to the show, that we've got all kinds of stories on the show. Sci-fi, fantasy, gadgety spy adventures, westerns, and we always say, even a musical, if we're feeling up to it. Well, today, we're feeling up to it. This is a musical.
7: We are feeling up to it. So today, we've got an original musical adventure full of original songs. It's all about a con man in the Old West who runs afoul of a famous gunslinger. And as you listen, you might consider, have you ever heard about something that made you think, that's too good to be true? And were you right? And if you knew something was probably too good to be true, would you try to do something about it?
6: But rest assured, today's episode is not too good to be true.
7: No, sir. So Kaboom presents the original audio adventure, Silk and Swenson.

0: Howdy, traveler. It's not often I see a new face around these parts. Take a load off. Join me by the fire. It's an awfully nice night. You're wondering about this jug I've got here. Well, it's miracle tonic. Mostly just vinegar and salt water. Tastes like death. But it reminds me of the man who made it. And that makes me smile. You want to hear about him? Alrighty then. I'll tell you the story of Hector Silk, a con man, shyster, skilled whistler, and wouldn't you know it, the hero of Harmony Gulch, Backwater County.
1: 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And if you're especially lucky, you might get to try a sip of Dr. Silk's Miracle Tonic.
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0: 99.
1: Well, what does it do?
0: What doesn't it do? It's for whooping cough, dysentery, smallpox, sure, it's functionary. It has the taste of boysenberry and reduces risk of heart attack. Diphtheria and inflamed rashes, scrapes and bruises, bumps and gashes, clammy hands, even hot flashes. And for that itch you can't reach on your back, it boosts your mood, you'll wake up happy, makes your teeth straighten exactly, clear your skin of awkward acne, and give you back your youthful glow. 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The only reason I'm not wealthy is 'cause I sell it cheap, you know. Mumps, measles, malaria, and pneumonia, flabby areas, and typhoid and hysteria, and why else would I have made the trip? Influenza, scarlet fever, sleeping aid, and pain reliever. If you ain't a firm believer, you just gotta take a sip.
2: Howdy, Dr. Silk.
3: Howdy, young feller. I've never met before.
2: Is all that stuff really true?
3: Say, why don't you find out for yourself?
2: Great snakes! I can walk again.
4: Oh, my goodness.

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1: Hector, Silk, and Jasper whipped every township in the territory into an excited frenzy over his vinegar juice. Of course, when the townsfolk inevitably wised up to the con, Heck and Jas were long gone. Hector was like a tumbleweed. He never rolled through the same town twice. Occasionally, though, he would tumble his way into a problem. Not everyone was a believer in his brand of miracles. He met one of those skeptics in Harmony Gulch. When Hector started his routine...
2: It cures what ails ya, never fails ya.
3: Your tonic is hogwash, and so are you!
2: Pardon me?
3: You're selling lies. Admit it.
4: That's Phoebe Swenson, the gunslinger.
3: I know your type. I've seen your shtick, and I know what you're trying to do. You'll turn a profit on some poor fools, then hightail it out of town to lie another day.
2: I don't. You're clearly a bold lady, and I respect that. But there's no need to question the authenticity of my livelihood.
5: That's right. All you have to do is try it for yourself.
3: I'd really rather not.
5: Well, miss, I guess you'll never know.
3: How's about a bet, then? I'm leaving Harmony Gulch at sundown. If you can show me a miracle from your tonic before then, I'll buy the whole lot of them.
2: A full case?
3: Your entire wagon. But if you can't, you'll have to pay back all the good people of Harmony Gulch who bought into your scam.
5: Dr. Silk has a strict no refunds policy.
3: Or you can just admit you're liars right now and save us all the hassle.
2: Miss, I'm so confident in Dr. Silk's miracle tonic that I'll prove to you it's genuine or their money back.
3: It's a deal. But when you fail, you best be prepared to settle up.
6: I'm excited to see where this is going.
2: Jasper, what are you doing?
5: Packing up.
2: What? Why? We got a bet to settle.
5: Heck, she sounded serious. I say we ditch town now to cut our losses.
2: I don't know, Jasper. There's something interesting about that lady. I kind of want to see where this is going.
5: It's going to be humiliating.
2: Probably. But what if it isn't?
7: The woman that says what she means, ain't that strange? That kind of boldness is an interesting change. If I could impress her...

0: Come on, Jasper, you know how to whistle.
1: I'm your friend till the end.

0: So Hector took the bet. He did it to save face for sure, but there was also something about this gunslinger. Like she was a person who knew what she believed in and lived her life accordingly. To a con man like Hector Silk, this was a foreign idea. Exotic and, well, a little bit exciting. Anyway, Phoebe Swenson headed over to the Sarsaparilla Saloon to wait out the bet. And wherever Phoebe went, a crowd would follow. You see, Phoebe was a renowned gunslinger. Folks say she could shoot off a fly's wing and leave the other wing untouched.
1: Well, if it isn't Miss Swenson, what brings the sharpest shooter in all the West to Backwater County?
2: Hey, Sheriff, just passing through. And I hear Wesley Lockjaw might be passing by soon, too.
1: You've got a lead on Lockjaw?
2: Sure do. He's robbed every settlement he's passed through, and his trail leads here. The bounty on his head's big enough that when I catch him, I'll never have to touch a gun again.
1: But you're such a skilled markswoman.
2: Skill ain't the same thing as passion, Sheriff.
3: One sarsaparilla for the lovely Miss Swenson.
2: Bartender, I didn't order this drink.
3: It's on the tab of that strapping fella sitting over there in that corner booth.
2: I see. Excuse me, Sheriff.
4: Miss Swenson, seeing a beautiful lady like yourself is a sight for sore eyes.
2: I didn't ask for this drink.
4: I know, it was just a gift.
2: I don't do gifts or favors or debts. I settle up. Got it?
4: I don't get it. What's wrong with buying you a drink?
2: If you must know, when I was just 5 years old, my mama found a mine of gold, a

0: I trust is myself. So keep your drink.
1: Miss Phoebe. Oh, Miss Phoebe.
0: Speaking of...
2: Ah, oh, there you are.
0: What trick have you got for me, Silk?
2: Miss Phoebe Swenson, I hate to mention that I'm feeling a slight bit of tension. You seem to think I've got a penchant for mistruth, and which hurts my heart. But I'm a man of reputation, so despite your hesitation, I'll get you to join the Hector Nation, and then you can buy yourself my whole cart. In answer to your challenge query, I have no reason to be wary. I can prove my tonic clearly potent with some simple proof. If you take this shot of tonic, the effects will be astronomic, and I'm not just being ironic, you'll become bulletproof!
0: Bulletproof, you say?
2: Yes, ma'am. I hardly believed it myself. Take this, and you'll be untouchable.
0: I see. Well, there's an easy test for that. You take the tonic, and I'll shoot at you. My aim is never off, so...
2: Well, I didn't mean... I'd prefer...
0: That's what I thought. Nice try, Silk.
3: The rest of the day was a lot of the same. Hector performed miracle.
4: I can see now.
3: After miracle.
5: I can talk now.
3: After miracle.
6: I can wiggle my ears now. Never could do that before.
3: But Phoebe saw through every con.
0: Interesting. That young fella looks awfully similar to your last two young fellas.
3: Finally, with just half an hour till sundown, Phoebe said,
0: "Give it up, Hector. We both know your tonic is good for nothing. Why are you still trying to prove otherwise?"
2: "Well, I maintain that it's genuine. But even if it was fake, can't you see that the people love this stuff? My presentation brightens their day. It makes people happy."
0: "As if you're doing this for other people. You're a con man. You've never done a kindness for someone else in your life. I'll see you at sundown."
3: Hector was surprised at how much that hurt. He packed up his cart and got ready to ditch town. On the way out, he chatted with his business partner.
2: "Jasper, am I kind?"
6: "Kind of what?"
2: "Just kind. I mean... are we good people?"
6: "No, I reckon we're not. But everyone's just looking out for themselves, so it all balances out, right?" "Did Miss Swenson get to you?"
2: "No. Yes. But I don't know."
6: "Well, joke's on her, right? She may have won the bet, but she'll have to find us first if she wants us to settle up."
2: "Yeah, I guess. And we can live to lie another day." "Was that gunfire?" "Excuse me, miss. What's going on?"
7: "It's Lockjaw. He's robbing the casino."
6: "Wonderful. The perfect distraction. Let's get out of here, Nick."
2: "You're right. Let's go."
3: Things were about to go down at the casino. Phoebe was first on the scene, ready to take Lockjaw, dead or alive. Between the card tables and roulette wheels, Phoebe and Lockjaw were fixing to have an old-fashioned Western quick draw.
0: "Wesley Lockjaw, I've been looking for you."
8: "The bounty on my head must be getting pretty hefty if I get the attention of a famous lady sharpshooter. Tell me, Swenson, is your aim as good as they say?"
0: "It is."
8: "Prove it." "I do believe it's time we settled up." "What's that sound? Whistling? There's a cart pulling up outside. Backup? No. Dr. Silk's Wagon Apothecary. What tarnation?"
2: "Yeah!" "Gasp! Oh, no! Please, no! Oh, whoa! Oh, dear me!"
8: "Get out of here, you dunce, before I shoot you dead!"
2: "I recognize you, Mr. Jaw. Please, take all the money you want from me. Just don't take any of my miracle tonic.
8: You're what now?
4: It's Dr. Silk's miracle tonic. I drank it, and now I can walk again.
2: Quiet, boy.
4: And I hear that it'll improve your aim tenfold.
2: No, no, no! Don't listen to him.
8: Bring a bottle over here.
2: Okay. Okay. Here it is.
3: And Wesley Lockjaw was out like a light.
0: Oh, my Lanta. You took him out.
2: Yes, ma'am. Turns out this stuff is good for something. But... Look, Phoebe. You're right. I'm a con man. I say I'm helping people, but I'm really just helping myself. I came back to settle up.
0: Well, Dr. Silk, I do believe I just saw a miracle.
2: You did?
0: Yep. I just saw Hector Silk do something selfless.
6: Yep, that's a real miracle.
2: So, the bet?
0: I say we're even. In fact, I think I owe you.

And that's the story of Hector Silk and Phoebe Swenson. I usually don't call them that, though. I just call them Mom and Dad. It was the first of their adventures together, but certainly not their last. But I've kept you long enough. Y'all better just get on with your journey, Oh, before you go, care for a bottle of Dr. Silk's Miracle Tonic? It's only $9.99. 99.

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1: One of the reasons we love all kinds of stories here at Kaboom is because they can lead to some great conversations. Now, here are a few places we went when we were thinking about today's episode.
0: You know, I talked at the top about learning that something's too good to be true, and that is something that I see over and over again with my kids. when they save up their hard-earned money for something that looks super, super cool in the store or in the ad that they saw, but then it's actually pretty disappointing. And that especially happens if it comes from the dollar store.
1: You know, for me, this is a story about unlikely allies, right? People who are on one side or another of a line, but who wind up being pretty good partners. And when I thought about this, when I think about that in my own life, the person I think about is my brother. We fought like cats and dogs when we were little kids. But at some point in our childhoods, we just kind of dropped it. Now we're the best of friends. And I even might say that if I were like stranded on a desert island somewhere and I wanted the most useful person by my side, I might pick my brother.
0: But would he be useful in a duet with you?
1: He had a grunge band when he was in college. So heck yeah.
0: Yeah.
1: Yeah.
0: You know, one part of that audio drama that I loved is when Hector had this moment of self-awareness where he asked Jasper, am I kind? Mm. You know, and I think sometimes we can just get so wrapped up in the things that we're doing and we feel like we're in the right so much of the time, or if we're doing something that maybe doesn't feel on the up and up, we feel like we have some justification. And so I think it is good to take stock every time and say, hey, wait a minute, am I being kind here? Am I in the wrong? Is there something that I can do about that? And then, like Hector, we can make a change if needs be.
1: Self-examination is tricky, isn't it? Because we are so attuned to our own faults that we can get bogged down. But it's a skill that's worth having, being able to look at yourself and ask some serious questions and answer them seriously.
0: Absolutely.
1: Well, that's where this story took us. We want to hear where it took you. You can email your thoughts to kaboompodcast@byu.edu. 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
9: BBC News with Roisin Hasty. President Trump's latest financial disclosures show he made more than $1 billion from his family's cryptocurrency activities last year. The filings show he received more than $500 million from a business founded by his own sons and the children of his special envoy, Steve Witkoff. Our correspondent David Willis says there will be criticism and examination.
10: They don't, these filings, include revenues linked to Donald Trump's eldest sons, who have made big investments, it's known, into such things as cryptocurrency, Bitcoin, and so on. The White House has said that there is nothing that suggests conflict of interest in this regard, but one ethics watchdog has said that these figures represent an unprecedented conflict of interest, as it put it. The White House said all actions taken by the president and his administration are taken in the best interests of the American people.
9: Donald Trump has suggested he'll use Congress to fight back against a Supreme Court's ruling which shot down his executive order ending automatic citizenship for anyone born in the United States. The justices voted 6-3 to maintain birthright citizenship, which is enshrined in the Constitution. The court's ruling's been welcomed by civil rights groups. A new report by Amnesty International says the rapid support forces in Sudan committed ethnic cleansing and crimes against humanity during the group's capture of Al-Fasha. The battle for the city, which ended late last year, was one of the bloodiest episodes in Sudan's civil war. Barbara Pletusha reports from Nairobi.
11: This report strengthens evidence of atrocities committed in Al-Fasha. The UN has said the violence bore the hallmarks of genocide. Amnesty also concluded it was ethnically motivated after interviewing more than 200 survivors, saying Arab fighters from the RSF went after members of local non-Arab tribes. Witnesses spoke about mass killings, sexual violence, and the deliberate targeting of children. The rapid support forces now appear to be preparing for another major offensive against a strategic city, Al Obeid, in south-central Sudan. RSF leaders have acknowledged some violations were committed in Al-Fasha, but insist the scale has been exaggerated by their enemies.
9: A new law has come into effect in China, which critics say is aimed at erasing minority groups. The government says the legislation will strengthen social cohesion, but rights groups argue it's designed to force groups such as Uyghurs and Tibetans to assimilate with the Han Chinese majority. And it warned it would expand Beijing's ability to target activists living abroad. The Taliban in Afghanistan say they've carried out strikes on targets along the border with Pakistan. Several people are said to have been injured in the attack in Balochistan province. The Pakistani military said it had shot down 4 rudimentary drones. BBC News.
12: I mean, it's important to me. I want to figure out God. I want to figure out how this spiritual power works. I want to, I guess, scratch that itch. There's this image that comes up in South Asian poetry a lot of the pearl, how a pearl comes from this itch. You layer onto that. For me, that edge of everyday reality and this bigger reality around us is that grain of sand that I'm constantly scratching at.
13: On In Good Faith, we believe that all faith traditions have something to teach us about how God is working in the world and in our lives. So join us to listen, learn, and be amazed. Today on In Good Faith, we're combining two guests who draw from a really big variety of sources for their faith life, and yet they're very anchored to their particular tradition. I'm in studio with senior producer Heather Bigley.
14: Hello.
13: And we are starting today with Oren J. Sofer. And he comes from the Jewish tradition, but he brings in a type of Buddhist philosophy that reminds me of the Dalai Lama once saying, don't use what I teach to become a Buddhist. He said, if you're Catholic, use what I teach to become a better Catholic, if you're some other tradition. In other words, these principles are transferable to people of different faiths, which is kind of interesting.
14: Yeah, so Oren J. Sofer, he teaches Buddhist meditation, mindfulness, and communication internationally, and he holds a degree in comparative religion from Columbia University. But he's just written a book called Your Heart Was Made for This, Contemplative Practice for Meeting a World in Crisis with Courage, Integrity, and Love. And as you were saying, Steve, those aren't the only three values that he wants to talk about. He actually wants to talk about 26, and he makes that point too, right? That being able to use these values brings you closer to spiritual strength that can help inform your own tradition.
13: In the second half, we're going to speak with an author, a poet, philosopher, James Goldberg, who also draws both from a Jewish tradition, but also the Sikh tradition. But he's a member of The Church of Jesus Christ of Latter-day Saints. So fascinating how we're going to hear both of these guests talk about different faiths in a way like different languages. With Oren's book, Your Heart Was Made for This, one of the fascinating things is living in a world where we're not made for the glut of information mentally. It's too much for us emotionally, and we're learning that. But he talks about just focusing on the heart and finding, I think, a firm place to stand so you don't get blown away by all of this other stuff. And so that was easy to just lean right into saying, why did you have to write this book?
15: So I started writing the book in 2020 during that really challenging year of the global pandemic, George Floyd's murder, Movement for Black Lives, and then a season of devastating wildfires out here on the West Coast. And as a meditation teacher, I felt like one of the things I could do to contribute was to talk about building inner resources. How do we actually cultivate this buzzword we hear all the time of resilience in a really practical, grounded, and down-to-earth way? That was the initial impetus of the book. And then as I started writing, two other purposes emerged. I teach communication. I've taught thousands of people to communicate better online over the last 6 years or so. And one of the things I've noticed is that we need a lot more than mindfulness and communication training to have better conversations. We need a lot of inner resources. We need patience. We need courage. We need empathy. We need compassion for ourselves as well as for others. And so for people interested in communication and improving their relationships, I wanted to provide a broader kind of training for having the inner space to have the kinds of conversations we want. And then I've been meditating since I was 19. It's been a huge part of my life. And I started meditating not only because I was suffering personally, but because I felt really disturbed by what was happening in the world and the levels of violence and poverty and hunger. And I wanted to understand as a young man, how can I contribute in the best way possible? And what made sense at the time was to look inside and to understand who I am and to build my own inner resources. Now that I have a child and so much has changed in our world over the last 25 years, that question of how to best contribute reemerged in a different way, in a more profound way. So at the time of recording this, there's a horrific war unfolding in the Middle East. I have family over there, feel a deep connection to the land and all of the different people that live there. And I find myself wishing my book were less relevant.
13: Oh,
15: to our times, and challenged in many ways to keep practicing qualities like aspiration, holding true to a vision of a world of peace and justice and equity in a time where that seems so distant and impossible. Courage and integrity, the courage to keep opening my heart to the pain of what's unfolding, and a real deep investigation into what is mine to do as an American, as a Jew, as a spiritual teacher. What is my role to play in this? And really listening deeply to that and connecting with my capacity for courage and integrity. And so the book for me also became a way of grappling with the question of what is the connection between our inner life, our contemplative practice, and creating a better world and a better future for our children.
13: Oren, you stated it really from the very beginning in a sentence that made so much sense to me. Mm. You said, we are not necessarily built for the world we live in. You talk about the village that maybe our great-grandparents you could deal with what was happening with one or two people and people pitching in to help or the suffering on that sort of a scale. But the entire world is with all of us now through online social media news. What you said about being overpowered or overwhelmed by what's going on really does make sense. And yeah. How do we find a way to live in the world we live in?
15: One of the things I like to say is that, and it's kind of ironic given the title of the book, our nervous systems were not designed for the world that we live in. culturally, technologically, economically, right? Our nervous systems evolved in a much simpler setting. So how can we exist in this world? That's where the inner resources come in, is that what our hearts were built for, what our nervous systems were made for, was to thrive and to shine and to love and to fulfill the potential we have as human beings to bring good into the world. One of the things that's been just so moving and nourishing for me as a new parent is having this really tangible confirmation of so much of what I have believed, learned, and experienced through my own meditation in the being of our newborn son. He's a year old now, but just to see the joy, the curiosity, the authenticity, the generosity that we come into this world with, it is so very clear that we need to be taught to hate. We need to be taught to disconnect from that beautiful nature. And so how can we exist in this complicated world? I think it begins with learning how to unlearn all of the things we've internalized and reclaiming our better nature so that we have this kind of firm, beautiful, generous foundation from which to engage and from which to make choices.
13: You've put this together in a very practical way, 26 qualities that you've chosen. And you even mentioned if we were to spend 2 weeks thinking, studying, meditating, and applying, we'd have a year's course of study in,
15: right,
13: in living in the world we live in.
15: Which yeah.
13: You start off with this quote about from the Buddha about irrigators channel water, fletchers shape arrows, carpenters fashion wood, the wise train themselves. So here is your year-long training course. What is it about Eastern thought that is different from what we might say the Western culture we lots of us have grown up in?
15: I think there are a lot of things that are different, but I think some of the key things that I'm building on here with that quote, which is really summarizes the principle that the book is founded on, is that our inner lives, our heart, our mind, our consciousness are not fixed. That we have the power to shape the way we experience the world and the way we relate to what's unfolding in our lives. Two key things to point to that is different in Asian thought, philosophy from Western traditions. One is that the heart and the mind are not separate. So ever since the Enlightenment, we've had this sense of kind of radical separation between rational thought and the emotional life, intuition, the realm of the heart. That split doesn't exist philosophically, religiously, in Asian thought and traditions. So there's one word for the heart and the mind. And it's the sense that the seat of our consciousness and our awareness and the way we experience life is here in the center of the chest, what we often refer to as the emotional heart. So I like to use the analogy, the human being, our whole organism and all of its facets is kind of like an instrument. And the question is, how well do we know how to play that instrument? Are we able to hit all of these different notes, right? The notes of joy and contentment and forgiveness as much as we can hit the notes of energy and resolve and patience? Have we developed that full range of expressing our humanity? And that's really what I'm inviting people to explore through the book, is how to develop these really powerful capacities and traits we have so that we can live more meaningfully, contribute more effectively.
13: And the fact that you use the word instrument there, any of us who have learned an instrument also implies a level of practice and development.
15: Yeah, it's a craft. It's a craft of the heart. And that's that quote from the Buddha, right? About irrigators channel water, fletchers shape arrows. It's like the contemplative recognizes that the ultimate craft is the craft of the heart, is of exploring kind of almost like an adventure, what it is to be human.
13: As you're working with people, what do we most often have to unlearn?
15: I think it differs for each of us in many ways because we grew up in different circumstances. We each are conditioned in different ways, and that's based on, you know, our gender, our religion, our class, all of these different things. The fact is that we all internalize certain messages about who we are, what's possible for us, and what the world is. Some of the core things I see on the individual level, most of us internalize some kind of very harsh inner critic. We have not developed the skill, as one of my first teachers used to say, of learning to be our own best friend. Mm. The Buddha once said, there is no one in the whole world, neither an enemy nor a hater, that can do you more harm than your own untrained heart and mind. And there is no one in this world, neither a parent or a friend, who can do you more benefit than your own well-trained, well-guided heart and mind. So this is one of the things I think we need to unlearn: the habits of undercutting ourselves, undervaluing ourselves, questioning, doubting ourselves, criticizing ourselves harshly, and learn how to really encourage ourselves to be an ally, a support, and a friend. The other key thing that I think many of us stand to unlearn or at least question is the underlying views or assumptions we make about human nature and the world that we live in. I think that a lot of the suffering that we see on a global level, whether we're looking at the devastation of the earth, hunger, or war, comes from a certain vicious cycle we're caught in. And I learned about this from Marshall Rosenberg, founder of Nonviolent Communication. That is that when we have a view that human nature is selfish and greedy, that there's such a thing as people who are inherently evil and people who are inherently good, that we start to construct institutions that then create experiences that reinforce that view. That we need to protect ourselves and we fear one another and we have to get the most for ourselves and our family. And if we cultivate a different way of understanding the world and ourselves, that human beings are naturally compassionate and generous, if we create the conditions for that to emerge, we start to experience the world in a very different way and open up the possibility of creating different systems and different institutions. And I'm not the kind of person who finds value in having metaphysical arguments about, well, what is true and what is really human nature? And that debate's been going on for millennia. What I'm interested in is what's practical and what is the effect of viewing the world in one way versus the other. And what I see in myself and the people I work with is that when we can recollect our capacity for compassion and generosity and others, it changes how we live and it opens up new possibilities.
13: I'm finding myself doing a little bit of translation between sort of what sound like Eastern terms and Western Christianity.
15: Yeah, please.
13: And the idea of becoming our own best friend, I'm just thinking of the great commandments of love God and love your neighbor as yourself. And
15: yes.
13: And maybe if we don't even understand being our own best friend or loving ourselves, we may not have the capability to fully love others. I wonder.
15: Yeah, I agree with that wholeheartedly. And the thing that's been so beautiful to me about the journey I've been on ever since I started exploring the inner life is that I find that each of those strengthens and reinforces the other. I'm comfortable with the language of God. I grew up Jewish. I think there are different ways to talk about the sacred and different ways we experience it. And so our relationship with whether we call it God, the divine, the sacred, our relationship with one another, with our friends and our neighbors, and our relationship with ourselves, each influences each other. And I think that, you know, we can have a very powerful experience of transcendence, of feeling loved, feeling accepted and held by something vast that then informs our relationship to ourselves and to our neighbors. And we can have beautiful experiences with other human beings where we feel touched or moved by the love of another, by their acceptance, by their belief in us. And that somehow changes our experience of ourselves and opens up new pathways for connecting with the sacred. So love that you bring that quote in. I think each of those, in each of those realms or dimensions of the intrapersonal, and the transcendent can inform each other in my experience and have a role to play.
13: You weave in personal experience in very vivid ways, and one that I just really could picture. I think you said you were 19, mm-hmm. where at one point it's like you had kept yourself separated from your emotions by sheer busyness and
15: right.
13: accomplishment. And you talk about a moment when you said there has to be a way out.
15: Yeah, it was something inside me. And sort of Christian theological terms, we talk about it as the still small voice, just feeling the call inside to something greater or different. So I was standing in the bathroom in my college dorm room. And for whatever reason, I just felt inside, deep down in my belly, this kind of flutter as I was breathing. And it felt like the tremor before an earthquake. There was this sense of just touching the surface of something that I had been avoiding and suppressing for so long, this deep well of pain and anger and fear that I had been running from based on some very difficult experiences I had in my family growing up. And touching into that, I was reminded of the sense of wholeness and wonder and freedom that I was quite blessed to experience as a young child for a certain number of years until things got very difficult in my family of origin. And it was that sense of, I want to get back there. There must be a way. And that was, in a very real sense, one of the things that made me start searching for a different way of being and processing the difficult things that I had been avoiding and running from for so long. So I talk about my relationship with my father, who had a lot of challenges with his health, and both the ways that developing equanimity, this capacity that we have to maintain perspective and to be balanced and non-reactive, my own sense of perspective on his life choices and my acceptance of the limits of my influence allowed me to become very close with him and to deepen our relationship. In the end, after he passed, I recognized the ways that I was still resisting or holding on to what I thought he should do or wanted from him, and how, because of that resistance to my own pain inside, it limited certain closeness, that I withheld some of my love from him. So the more we can understand and develop this capacity, the more space and breathing room we have to act clearly and to not miss things in our life, to understand the limits of our control, and to still respond with a whole heart.
13: It seems like you find these teachings, that they do translate for people of different faith traditions. Can you talk to me about that?
15: Absolutely. Well, one of the things that drew me to Buddhist practice was that one doesn't need to believe anything or sign up for anything. It's a very empirical approach to spiritual cultivation. The whole ethos is just check it out. Just see what's true for you. And it's designed to take us more deeply into the experience of being alive and being human. It's designed to give us the skills to be more aware, to enhance the power of our attention. And what we each discover with that and how we apply it is up to us. So, you know, I have people from all different walks of life and religions, everyone from, you know, very devout practitioners to atheists and agnostics find benefit from the training and the skills because it's compatible with anything, because it's about connecting more fully with who we truly are and inviting us to discover what that is and giving us the tools to do that.
13: I want to ask about your faith journey, being raised in Judaism, mm-hmm. and then moving into Buddhist practice. Are those two different journeys, or is that a continuum or a blending?
15: Yeah, maybe a little bit of both or a little bit of each. It has been an interesting journey. I think about these different practices and traditions almost like languages. They're different languages of the heart. And for a variety of reasons, many of them historical, the Judaism that I was raised with didn't speak to my heart. So much was lost in the Holocaust. So much of the mysticism was lost. And growing up as a diaspora Jew here in the United States, you know, my family was Reform Jewish. So there wasn't a sense of being embedded in a culture and a tradition that would have been the case like 100 years ago. So there was kind of this hunger inside, because I think my experience is that many Jewish people are deeply spiritual. And there's a longing for intimacy with the sacred and for meaning in life. And so those needs were still there, but for all of those circumstantial and historical reasons, they were not fulfilled or satisfied by what was available at the time, Jewishly, as I was growing up. So I found that language and had those needs met through Buddhist practice. And there was definitely a period of adjustment and translations. Being raised Jewish with this very, very firm value for not practicing idolatry. Thou shalt have no idols before me. And here, you know, I am in this Buddhist monastery with a big statue and incense and candles. And this is, you know, Jewish part of me going, this is not okay. So it took many years for me to understand the inner meaning of devotion, and that it's not about the external trappings. And particularly in Buddhism, it's different in different traditions, but in Buddhism, the statues are nothing. They're empty. We're not bowing to a statue. It's what the statue represents. It's calling forth the qualities of awareness and compassion and wisdom within our own hearts that we are devoted to. And so that was a journey for me. And I still feel very connected to the Jewish tradition, but more in a cultural and ancestral way than in a religious way.
13: You're listening to In Good Faith. We'll be right back with more with Oren J. Sofer.
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13: Welcome back to In Good Faith. Just a quick reminder as we rejoin our interview that if you think interfaith understanding is important, please, wherever you get your podcasts, Apple, Spotify, YouTube, be sure you leave a review for In Good Faith. And now back to Oren J. Sofer, author of Your Heart Was Made for This. Part of the book has words we may have heard a lot. We mentioned mindfulness, concentration, those kind of things. But then there's playfulness.
15: Yes.
13: And you referred to this as knowing as a young man that you had lost something you had in childhood. Talk to me about the whole return of play, even.
15: Yeah. This is one that's been really fun for me to cultivate and reclaim, and particularly as we have a young baby, it's so easy and
13: you,
15: accessible.
13: You see it happening, yeah.
15: Yeah. So there's two things here, Steve. So one is that there's so much that can guide and inform our living and our spiritual cultivation and our work that we can overlook. And play is a great example of that. We need play to keep our hearts light and nimble and flexible and buoyant. It's something that all mammals do. It invites us into a more spontaneous and creative relationship with life, to let go of the fixed notions we have of time, deadlines, agendas, and schedules, even to let go of our self-consciousness, and to be in more of an exploratory dance with what's unfolding from moment to moment, which has a vitality to it. So how do we reconnect with that potential? And how do we bring that quality into the rest of our lives? How do we play when we're folding the laundry, when we're doing the dishes? We can reclaim this whole dimension of our experience as human beings when we recognize its value and find ways to reconnect with it.
13: I will have to say that since A, having a puppy, and B, having two little granddaughters who are about age two, I find I spend much more time on the floor.
15: Yes.
13: Than I used to. And when you talk about we lose our self-consciousness, suddenly realize, oh, I'm glad no one's watching me, as I just realized I am pretending to be whatever to entertain the granddaughter or get the dog all excited to play.
15: I love that example, Stephen. It reminds me of one of the things that I have been so utterly surprised by and also deeply appreciative of in having a young child, which is what I see it call forth in others. complete strangers when I walk down the street. I take a walk with my son often around in the neighborhood, and I can still put him in the carry backpack where I wear him in front.
13: Right.
15: And just the other day, I was walking in the neighborhood, and there's a pub nearby, and there were two middle-aged men sitting outside sharing a beer. And as I turn the corner, these two men look at me, and then they look at my son, and their faces just lit up. Just their eyes are glowing, these huge smiles. I was like, there it is. There's the goodness. There's the love.
14: That was Steve speaking with Oren J. Sofer, author of Your Heart Was Made for This. And one of the things that I found especially interesting throughout the interview was the wise man trains himself. What is it that we need to sort of survive and thrive in today's world? It's the inner resources that we can only strengthen if we're paying attention to what's going on inside, if we're paying attention to our own lack and our own weakness, but also to the things that inspire us and draw us closer to God.
13: So with his different attributes or characteristics that you could concentrate on each for 2 weeks and have a whole year of study, it seems like the fact that you are focusing on those also draws you away from worrying about because now I can worry if I want about wildfires in Australia. At the same time, I'm worried about three different wars. At the same time, I'm worried about populism or which government is being toppled by its people. And it's just too much for one human being to take in. And I think we unconsciously try and feel responsible. And since we can't do anything for all of it, we do nothing.
14: Yeah.
13: I love that we could concentrate on these attributes, that it's our heart that can help our mind through that glut of overinformation.
14: And I think the whole point, of course, is that with that inner strength, then we do go and act. I don't think we have to solve every problem. I don't think we have to feel responsible for every problem. But that inner strength should help us be able to care for our neighbor, right? One of the problems that people have with meditation is, how does that help? How does that solve something, right?
13: Yeah.
14: You're in a corner breathing. What about the world on fire?
13: Yeah.
14: And I think Oren J. Sofer...
13: Or even our own life. Like, this is not to this today.
14: And if I don't do them, I don't have a job, which means I don't have my house. I don't have... Right? Once you have that strength, once you've renewed yourself, then you can go out and you can start dealing with the problems that face you and your community.
13: Yeah, so that this inner work can actually have an effect, not just on us, but our own larger world. We're going to stay with this blending of Eastern and Western thought, and also the idea that different faith traditions

0: of Jesus Christ of Latter-day Saints, also known as the LDS Church. James is a contributor to the Saints History Project with the Church of Jesus Christ of Latter-day Saints and is the recipient of the 2024 Storymakers Award for his multi-faith writing. I started with his grandfather that he mentioned, who was the first to join the LDS Church.
1: He came from Punjab to the United States in the 1950s. His older sister, she was very close in age to him, and they were emotionally close. And she got sick, and at that time there just weren't enough hospitals, and they were closed at night. And so he went with her to the hospital. They tried to get in. Hospital said, "We can't take you till the morning," and she died. That night he was there. A couple months after that, maybe not even a couple months, his baby brother had just been born. There were 11 kids in the family, big Punjabi farming family. And he'd had health problems since he was born, and my grandpa would stay up at night giving him medicine, and then he also died. So when he came to the U.S. for education, was at Fresno State at first for college, he was also kind of looking for these religious answers. And Latter-day Saint view of work in the spirit world and the idea that you can forge eternal families, even for people who never heard about these ideas in their life, what really struck him powerfully. And after extended, I think he read Jesus the Christ as well as the standard works before he got baptized. Very systematic, but yeah, in the 1950s he got baptized, and as far as we know, he's the first Sikh.
0: So how much of that tradition were you aware of as a young man growing up, and what was the religious atmosphere in your home?
1: So I grew up around a lot of Sikhism. It was like part of my imaginationscape, I guess you could say, as a kid. And then my grandpa really felt like there's 10 Sikh gurus. He thought of them as prophets. And then Joseph Smith was just number 11 in this sort of continuation. So I don't think for him, his conversion felt in any way like a rejection of those Sikh roots. It felt like adding this additional layer. And so yeah, we very much grew up with stories of Sikh heroes and Sikh gurus, and a deep respect for that tradition.
0: Which might seem really, if you belong to a church that has a president who is also a prophet, to seem very familiar.
1: Right. Those things, I mean, and it's interesting, these are two of the youngest religious traditions in the world, lots of churches and denominations, but sort of recognized as having a history, a culture. Both of them have this place where they're the critical mass and there's a majority, and then a big diaspora where they're the minority, have ended up crossing paths a lot in interfaith settings. So yeah, I think it was a good way to grow up, and in our family it did feel like that. This wasn't competition. These were just two sources of truth to draw. And my brother used to joke that in some ways it's tough to grow up with three religions in the house, because one you can reject. Once you have three religions telling you the same sort of thing, it's harder to get around.
0: There might be something.
1: Like, there's probably something there. Yeah.
0: Well, tell me about the Jewish tradition through your family.
1: So my dad's side of the family, his dad was Jewish, and he'd always call on the phone and used to kind of rib us about things like, how many Nobel Prizes have Mormons won? and later we finally got one. So anyway, he'd send us books and things. And personally, he was not religious, but invested in the tradition. And then there were other family members on that side who were different kinds of religious and connected to Judaism in different ways. So I sort of got to see a spectrum. And then growing up, there were like some holidays that we would do. Hanukkah is really easy. Passover is like maybe my favorite holiday. Mm. I love Passover. And those were just ways of kind of holding on to that Jewish memory and a different way of looking at things, right?
0: Did you always believe in God? You were obviously taught.
1: Yeah, I did. And not everybody does. And I think that makes sense, right? Like intellectually, totally get the questions. I think I've just more intuitively believed in that something, mm-hmm. God and a reality beyond the sight of reality that I can get on that intellectual level. I think really early intuitively, yeah, I just did believe in that. And then I think there's obviously layers to that belief building as I had different experiences where I would connect, say, a prophet.

0: I remember Gordon B. Hinckley giving one particular address where I just felt that sort of prophetic force, right?
1: Mm-hmm.
0: That extra something beyond the words. And I went, yes, I've believed that we have prophets and this man is a prophet, but here's a moment where I felt the force of that. I remember other moments too, though, just my freshman year of college. I was in a fourth floor dormitory and looking out the window kind of eye to eye with a tree. Trees are wonderful, right? They're so huge and they have this different scale that they exist on in time and space. And just really having in that moment that feeling of connection to creation very powerfully, that maybe like South Asian spirituality is better at explaining. But from a Latter-day Saint perspective, we believe, too, that there's this spiritual power, this intelligence in everything, and feeling just for a moment really linked to that. So I think there's these lots of little spark moments for me that build on a gradual process of unfolding understanding.
1: But it seems like not only delving into the Latter-day Saint tradition, that you have taken the time to explore truths and culture in both the Sikh tradition and the Jewish traditions.
0: I mean, it's important to me. I want to figure out God. I want to figure out how this spiritual power works. I want to, I guess, scratch that itch. There's this image that comes up in South Asian poetry a lot of the pearl, right? How a pearl comes from this itch.
1: Yes.
0: You layer onto that. For me, sometimes that edge of life and death, that edge of everyday reality and this bigger reality around us is that grain of sand that I'm constantly scratching at. And I'm grabbing on whatever I can. Obviously, I feel the most connection to the ones that I kind of grew up with, that I've got this family history, Spirit of Elijah connection to. But I feel like an attitude of curiosity can only serve you.
1: And so how has that served your... What I'm picturing is that you're looking at God from different angles. I don't know if that's... Maybe you have a better metaphor. You are a poet, after all. But I'm just building on what you said. Do you feel like you've expanded your understanding because of those explorations?
0: So I'll give you one example, right? Latter-day Saints, one difference you find if you're doing interfaith discussions with like Protestants is you realize we talk about God as our Father, and we mean that like really literally, where in a lot of Christian tradition, that's more a metaphor. God loves us like a father, but we're creations, right? For some, there's this process by which you become a child of God. This is not the same as the Latter-day Saint belief. This is just what we are, right? But then when you go to the Dharmic faith, Sikhism, Hinduism, there's all this imagery of God as the ocean and we're a drop, that like a water cycle came out of God and is flowing back to merge into God.
1: A temporary separation from the whole.
0: Yes. And obviously, as a Latter-day Saint, I view that merging back into God differently. I think of deification, exaltation, becoming like God, inheriting this full measure of godliness. And yet, this idea that we have a divine essence shows up in both. And I think in some ways, when you go to like a Sikh contemplative tradition, you think about that different ways, right? I think as Latter-day Saints, we think of exaltation so much forward-looking. Okay, I'm a child of God. That's important to me now, but I'm also trying to unfold this godliness. But in Sikh tradition, there's more of a history of saying, how do you recognize just what's there now? What are ways that you can get in touch with that divine essence in the moment? And I think that's real. I think that's important. A different language maybe gets me there faster. I remember on my mission when we talked about restoration, what does restoration mean? And what do we believe about apostasy? We'd say, okay, here's Christ Church that has all these different parts, and we'd like take little cups and build a tower. And then, okay, if you take some apart, the tower falls down. But every religion's got a piece, and we believe we're putting pieces back together. And I remember one night saying to my missionary companion, if everybody's got a piece, they're probably better at it than we are.
1: Uh-huh.
0: They've thought more about that aspect. Judaism is one where this idea of like covenant history and God's memory unfolding under time, that's a huge theme of Book of Mormon. The word remember comes up again and again and again. And yet Judaism like has done a lot more work thinking about God over time, God in history, and what it means to remember through really difficult times, I think they've just thought about it in different ways than we, as this young tradition that claims really old roots. We've got important tools, but they're different ones, right? And so we're getting it at the same objective through different languages, different experiences.
1: This is In Good Faith. We'll be back with more in just a moment.
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1: Welcome back to In Good Faith. I'm chatting with James Goldberg, historian, writer, and poet. So you've been a contributing writer to the Church of Jesus Christ of Latter-day Saints project, which is a series of books detailing the history of the church. It's called Saints. And if I can quote you here, it's a seismic shift in how Latter-day Saints are approaching our history. So there was a time, I think, when it was really emphasized that we should pick the most inspiring moment of someone's life or of us as a people. That's what should be foregrounded. But we live in a different time now where there's so much access to knowledge that I wonder if you talk about the thinking that led to this.
0: So when I think about church history, and when I started in 2013 working for the church history department, an observation I had pretty early was that we've sort of passed through three cultures. The early saints had a very oral culture of history. What was Joseph Smith like? Well, somebody was there. Well into the end of the 19th century, you can go to testimony meetings where people are just telling Nauvoo stories still.
1: From their own lives.
0: From their own lives. And so that was the way people experienced history. And then sometime in the 20th century, it starts mass media, broadcast media becomes our model. We're adapting and taking all these stories we've got and saying, how do we compress them down into one message? And in broadcast media, there really is one simple message that goes out. And we weren't the only organization doing this. And everybody sort of knew that this is aspirational thinking. And what I've said about church history is in that era, we started taking what I call a mascot approach to church history, where we would take somebody like Joseph Smith and say, well, what do we believe in now? What are our values now? And how can stories about Joseph Smith represent all that? And Joseph was not always, I don't know how he would have felt about that, right? Because he was at an early stage in this process of God shaping a tradition. He doesn't necessarily, his life doesn't stand up. Self-reliance would be one, right? Here we have in Doctrine and Covenants, God telling Joseph Smith, you're never going to be good at money, Joseph, and that's not your calling, and it's okay. And yet, we've kind of wanted him to stand in for all these virtues. So I think through the late 20th century, when I grew up, you had sort of one message going out, and it was this idealized message. And it's going to be a message that we think can translate across difference, that can be more acceptable to the same sort of people, where in the 19th century, it's almost the opposite. We're trying to say, how do we declare independence? How do we make sure that we are not just sucked back into the gravity of the sort of Protestant majority religious discourse in this country? Once the internet comes around, you don't have organizations existing in a world where there's one message going out and everybody's sort of just passively receiving it, right? It's this much more multivocal environment. Everybody can say something. And so what are our expectations of story in a time when everyone can speak? And we start to value authenticity in a different way. We start to value just a diversity within a story in a different way. I used to joke with my colleagues, for everybody who leaves the church because they think it might not be true, there are two people who drift away because they know it's boring. Right? This week-to-week experience, if they're still getting the one story, right, but they're living in this much more technicolor story world, it just gets dull, right? And that's a problem. So part of what we were trying to do, not only with Saints, but with that sort of generation of church history projects, is how do we speak in this different language that's multivocal, that's closer to the ground and lived experience, that doesn't make everybody be a mascot. But I said, now we should think of church history as laboratories of discipleship. We're trying stuff out, and sometimes it works, and sometimes it doesn't. And both can be instructive. All these things, as the Doctrine and Covenants says, shall give thee experience and can be to thy good. And so we hoped if we could tell stories in a way that acknowledged those ups and downs, that readers would extend the charity to figures in the past to make up the difference and transform their failures into experience.
1: I think that's putting a great deal of trust in readership and a chance for growth from readers. And I'm curious, now that there's been enough time, I think, gone by that you can have, do you have a way of gauging reaction or feedback in different ways?
0: Right after Saints Volume 1 came out, I remember a friend, co-worker, who had a friend texting him as she's reading.
1: So real-time.
0: Real-time reactions, right? And one of the things she said is, wow, it is incredible this church survived. And that's when I knew we'd succeeded. What that told me is Saints is working as literature. And here are people feeling along with the early saints. And so they recognized this was an experiment, right? And it's incredible that they were able to make it through. I think we benefit more when we don't have the expectation that, of course, the first generation of saints, like mascots, had it all figured out and are perfect, and our job is just to live up to them. When we realize instead that we're together, we're co-creators in this story of discipleship, I think that's fundamentally a more healthy approach to our history. And I think saints communicated that. And as much as any detail, I think it's that mindset that we wanted to share.
1: I'm wondering if I can ask you to act as a small letter G guru for a moment. With what I think is a head start you have on the whole concept, we've been encouraged by Russell M. Nelson, current president of The Church of Jesus Christ of Latter-day Saints, to become aware of and even to root out prejudice of all kinds, both for people's origins, for race, for language, for whatever it might be, all types. And are you surprised, because you have investigated and pulled together so many different parts of your heritage, that it seems must give you a wider view of admiration and love for these different traditions and people who speak different languages, are different races, come from different countries and cultures? Are you ever surprised by narrow-mindedness from people who haven't experienced that?
0: So rooting out prejudice goes hand in hand with building up affection. I remember I grew up mostly in Columbus, Ohio, and we had good Congolese friends in our ward. And I remember my little sister, she must have been like 5 or 6 at the time, going over one night to Magongo's and coming back and saying, like, oh, it just smells so weird there. Like, I'm not sure I trust this cooking. It smells weird. And I'm 12 years older than that sister, right? So would have been in high school, late high school. And I already knew other people think we smell weird, right? Because Indian food has a strong smell. And what you cook, and sometimes you, right? Because if you've got that smell on you still when you're going to school, like, if people didn't grow up with it, they notice, they're attuned. Since then, I remember talking to people about how if we want to build tolerance, right, you got to teach the nose and not just the mind. It's not only an abstract thing. We've got to be experientially exposed to one another. And I do think you get cumulative strength, right? I don't know every culture in the world, but I've gotten used to navigating multiple cultures. And at that point, when I smell something new, I don't go, this is weird. I go, this is new, right? This is different. And I can approach it with curiosity.
1: That's a really great differentiation. This isn't necessarily weird, which sometimes equates to scary, threatening.
0: Yeah, scary, negative, yep.
1: But new.
0: Yep.
1: To be understood.
0: Yes. But I do think it's a process, right? And I think a lot of times, because there are negative moral effects to prejudice, we approach that question through a very moralizing lens to go, oh, if you're prejudiced, you're a bad person. But a lot of what that seems to lead to is just denial. That people have a hard time dealing with prejudice because you can't talk about it. And I wish we'd say more, we need to nurture intercultural affection. And I actually think a lot of places, a Latter-day Saint ward can be a really effective place to do that, because you've got the tools there. You know people who you're already going to spend time with. It's not an extra task. The thing you need is the curiosity. And a lot of times you need to give other people permission to share, because some people get used to those negative feedback signals of, oh, that's weird, that's strange. And so there's a tendency to sort of shell up and not necessarily share everything. And so I think if in a ward, if you can be proactive about asking other people and inviting them and giving them positive feedback when they share some things that are unique about their family and background, whatever they look like, right? You might be surprised sometimes what you find out about somebody you would have expected had a similar experience to you, and they didn't. But I think as we proactively give permission and people share, there can start to be this positive feedback effect, right? Where we come to appreciate each other, and through that build up these skills that we can then take to lots of different experiences. And I should say, a lot of Latter-day Saints are also good about getting out proactively into interfaith spaces outside of the church. And that can be a really quick, important way to do that, right? Is just spending time together, serving shoulder to shoulder alongside each other. You start to get used to things. And I think the kind of affection and tolerance that builds up naturally that way is a really helpful angle to do some of this rooting out of attitudes you don't even realize you have, because they're just an inherited part of the culture you got.
1: So we've had several different metaphors from Eastern and Western thought. One is thinking of different faiths like languages that we brought up. And he gave such a visceral example of his sister coming from a friend's house and saying, it's weird over there, meaning their food smells different than our food.
2: Yeah.
1: And that's just such a visceral example of cultural difference. If you've never been around curry, if you've never been about whatever spice it might be or way of cooking, that is a pretty good metaphor for, you might say, it's weird over there. They pray differently. They hold their hands differently when they pray. They face a certain direction, whatever it might be.
2: It's also, I think, so helpful for us who are invested in interfaith to think one more time. I think we say this a lot. You don't have to give up your own tradition in order to appreciate and learn from other traditions.
1: So two guests today, Orrin J. Sofer and James Goldberg, who have their own path, their own tradition, and yet have learned so much and brought in so much from others, which is what we love to learn from. And I like talking to them just because they are such good examples of this. Many thanks to Orrin J. Sofer and James Goldberg for speaking with us. This episode was produced by Heather Bigley. Our production team includes Leah King, Katarina Martinich, Josh Orton, and Ashton Rowan. Our post-production sound designers are Mark Hansen, Daniel Phillips, and Carly Wilson. In Good Faith is committed to the idea that we all benefit from hearing people of widely varying backgrounds share their personal experience with faith and belief. 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I'm Stephen Cap Perry. I hope you join me again soon, right here in Good Faith.
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10: For eons, we humans have considered the cosmos, from the blazing sun and more distant stars in the sky, to tiny life forms at our feet and the roots of trees. We've even tried to figure out ourselves. Aside from what science can deduce about predictable phenomena in repeatable experiments, wonder and awe are never erased. Some say awe is an emotion. Some see awe as a virtue. Whatever happens to us when we find ourselves amazed and overwhelmed in this world of wonders, if our hearts are open, we experience things unforgettable. Sometimes it's something that changes us forever. The Constant Wonder Podcast helps you encounter the vast and the small, the human and the wild, encounters we can hardly describe but that leave us transformed. 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
11: BBC News with Roisin Hasty. Donald Trump's latest financial disclosures show he made more than $1 billion from his family's cryptocurrency activities last year. The filings show Mr. Trump received more than $500 million from a business founded by his own sons and the children of his special envoy, Steve Witkoff. The president made an even larger amount from Trump meme coins, a type of crypto asset that has plunged in value since its launch. David Willis reports.
12: This disclosure also reveals royalties of nearly $5 million from Trump watches, Trump sneakers, Trump fragrances. There's a disclosure of the investment in gold bars that's valued at between $500,000 and $1 million, gifts of more than $370,000, and a $200,000 speaking fee for a fundraising event in the state of Florida. On top of all of that, there is income from Mr. Trump's Mar-a-Lago resort in Florida and his golfing resorts around the country.
11: Donald Trump has suggested he'll use Congress to fight back against a Supreme Court's ruling which shot down his executive order ending automatic citizenship for anyone born in the United States. The justices voted 6-3 to maintain birthright citizenship, which is enshrined in the Constitution. The court's ruling's been welcomed by civil rights groups. A new report by Amnesty International says the rapid support forces in Sudan committed ethnic cleansing and crimes against humanity during the group's capture of Al-Fasha. The battle for the city, which ended late last year, was one of the bloodiest episodes in Sudan's civil war. Barbara Platusha reports from Nairobi.
13: This report strengthens evidence of atrocities committed in Al-Fasher. The UN has said the violence bore the hallmarks of genocide. Amnesty also concluded it was ethnically motivated after interviewing more than 200 survivors, saying Arab fighters from the RSF went after members of local non-Arab tribes. Witnesses spoke about mass killings, sexual violence, and the deliberate targeting of children. The rapid support forces now appear to be preparing for another major offensive against a strategic city, Al Obeid, in south-central Sudan. RSF leaders have acknowledged some violations were committed in Al-Fasher, but insist the scale has been exaggerated by their enemies.
11: A new law has come into effect in China, which critics say is aimed at erasing minority groups. The government says legislation will strengthen social cohesion, but rights groups argue it's designed to force groups such as Uyghurs and Tibetans to assimilate with the Han Chinese majority, and warned it would expand Beijing's ability to target activists living abroad. World News from the BBC.
10: I'm Marcus Smith, and this is Constant Wonder. Join us as we quest for the awe and wonder of knowing we are part of something infinitely larger than ourselves.
14: I have stories of awe and wonder every day. Awe and wonder is not, like, exceptional in my life.
15: Our guest in this episode of Constant Wonder is Rue Mapp. If you had asked me a couple of months ago about her, I'd have said, Rue who? But now that I know her, I kind of want to stop total strangers on the street to talk her up. I want everybody to meet this person who has such a profound sense of beauty and awe and wonder in the world.
14: Actually, you know, it happened today. I introduced my new horse to my retriever, Boogie. So True and Boogie met for the very first time today. They didn't know how this Mustang was going to react to a dog, but they were just so curious about each other and calm. And it just reminded me of just the power of curiosity and how curiosity, it's calm and it's an opening. And I saw that between those two creatures.
15: Rue Mapp is not just a role model for how to be closely attentive to nature. She demonstrates how to put your whole heart and energy into celebrating and loving and caring for nature. And to do any of this, you simply gotta get outdoors. She is the founder and CEO of Outdoor Afro. Outdoor Afro is a not-for-profit network that Rue describes as helping to change what it means to be black and connected to the outdoors and what it means to care for the planet. As she invites black people to thrive in outdoor environments, some of whom may not have had much previous exposure or access to the outdoors, it's not just about helping individuals line up individual experiences, although those are undoubtedly very important. Well, Rue is fired up about the social benefits of what she does, the value of group and community ventures out into nature, whether it be to ski or swim, hike or climb, to garden, or even just take a much-needed stroll through the park. Of all the many people I've met on this podcast who actively support getting outside and caring for our common home called Earth and finding spiritual refreshment in the natural world, Rue is a standout. Her accomplishments are impressive. A little later, I'm going to tell you how Outdoor Afro began, including details about her inspirational family of origin. But first off, just to give you an idea of her reputation. In 2012, The Root magazine designated her one of the most influential African Americans in the country. 2 years before that, she was invited to the White House in conjunction with America's Great Outdoors Initiative. In 2015, she was appointed a voting commissioner of the California State Parks. She's a National Geographic Fellow. And in 2021, she launched the Black Heritage Hunt. That's a duck hunting event in Sacramento, California, to encourage black hunters. And she's author of Nature Swagger, Stories and Visions of Black Joy in the Outdoors. In highlights from a conversation I had with her for Constant Wonder, you'll learn how Outdoor Afro was sparked by a simple question put to her by one of her mentors, and why this kind of work matters so much to her. You'll get a sense for Rue's generosity of spirit, her family heritage of hospitality, the importance of hunting in her life, which even I, a non-hunter, can understand and appreciate, and for the awe she experiences in her encounters with creation.
14: There was this lovely synergy between our Oakland home and our ranch home. There was a lot of food we grew, and that food would be brought back to Oakland.
15: She's talking here about her childhood.
14: It would be brought back preserved or packaged. Sometimes it needed more time to cure. So it wouldn't be unusual for there to be a hanging animal carcass in the garage before we were going to do more processing. And it was absolutely mortifying if the garage door was open and the school bus drove by, which happened.
15: You just were a decoy. You would just kind of try to guide eyes away from what the family was doing.
14: Huh? I know. I'm like, nothing to see here. Nothing to see here. But, you know, there's it ties into, not only was I like a first generation Californian with my parents coming from the South, but they were also from a different generation. And sometimes it was a bit embarrassing, if I'm honest, because when you're a kid, you just want to blend in. You don't want to stand out.
16: And yet now, with Outdoor Afro, you are encouraging people to cross the boundaries of comfort zones all the time. I have to wonder if it's kind of, do you get any resistance from people who just can't cross those boundaries or put themselves out there?
14: I think you nailed it, Marcus. One of the things I do as a practice is that I'm still pushing my boundaries. So this is something you don't know, but I just bought a horse, like last week.
16: Oh, my producer is smiling here.
14: Breaking news.
16: Tenere, yes.
14: Breaking news, okay. And not just any horse. I got a Mustang. That's a horse that's lived wild and free.
16: Yeah.
14: That gets a whole new lease on life. And so there's something really special about Mustangs. But that's a really big leap for me. I had quit horses for several years. And I got on a horse back in 2018, did a trail ride. And it was just, just a silly little trail ride. I wasn't thinking much of it. And looking back, there were so many things that went wrong. We were in a group of maybe 5-6 riders. And we were just, going along the trail, just walking pretty slowly, nothing serious. Then there were a few riders on that ride who were like, hey, we want to go faster. We want to canter.
16: I know those people. They push me far beyond the speed I'm comfortable with.
14: Well, the instructor or our guide said, sure. And next thing you know, all the horses are taking off, going up a hill into a canter. So for all the horse people out there, you guys, all of your lights are going off. You're like, whoa, beginner riders, canter. Like some things you just don't responsibly do. It's dangerous. And sure enough, I was on the ground in seconds because I lost my seat. I was totally out of rhythm with the horse, and the horse's back end was going up. So I'm on the ground. And, thankfully I had a helmet on, and I'm checking to see if I had all my teeth. After that, I was done with horses. I was like, I'm not going to do that again. I don't want to take risks with my body like that. Falls are not easy to recover from as you get older. So I was done with horses. And then finally, I was like, and this is alongside, some ambitions I have for Outdoor Afro. We want to acquire land for Outdoor Afro. As much as I love our public lands, I do want Outdoor Afro to have like a base camp where people can come and learn and be in community the same way that I did on my family's ranch. And I started to look at and really visualize all of the elements of that. And horses are a part of that vision. They have to be a part of that vision. And then I really sat with myself and I'm like, yeah, I'm afraid, but I can't let fear be a governor in my life. And how can I ask people to go and do a 1-mile hike who, someone who might have no experience, might be really intimidated because there's something about the word hike that stresses people out. I can't ask people to do things that make them uncomfortable if I'm not willing to confront those things that I'm uncomfortable doing. Outdoor Afro didn't invent Black connections to nature. And given the background that I had, I found that there was this kind of tale of two, there was perception and there was reality. And the perception was that Black people didn't have a relationship with nature, didn't do certain things in the outdoors. And I was just like, huh? Because based on my experience, that was absolutely not true.
16: Rue is making an important observation here about a very common but imprecise view of Black American culture. It's a consequence of the Great Migration during the 60 years stretching from 1910 until 1970, when over 5 million Black people left the rural South, moving primarily to the urban Northeast, Midwest, and West.
17: Far too easily, Rue insists, we conceptualize black connections to nature as having been abandoned during this era. Or we entirely forget just how strong these ties to the land once had been in the black American consciousness. Her own family background belies the notion that if you are a black American, you're automatically alienated from wild places of nature, from country life, and from outdoor experience. I want you to hear some of her own family backstory, and then we'll highlight some of her efforts to promote hiking and nature walks, and water sports, and hunting, and fishing, and gardening, and every imaginable delight of having contact with the riches of nature. Her family story does, in fact, include their leaving the Jim Crow South as part of the Great Migration.
14: My family is not so unique in a lot of ways because a lot of black people who found themselves in California migrated from the South. And it was during, you know, this great migration that happened in the United States when my parents were a part of that migration from both Texas and Louisiana.
17: Rue is passionate when describing the role model her father was in her life. He came from a family of landowners in Texas. Like several others from his extended family, he, together with his wife, joined in the Great Migration by moving to the West Coast. He was one of 12 siblings.
14: Not everybody came. Some remained and still remain generationally to this day as landowners, ranchers. He had that background. My mom also grew up on a farm, a bit more modest in Louisiana.
17: So were they looking for a better future than they had back in the South?
14: Absolutely. I will say, you know, my dad in particular was so ambitious, you know, and just wanted to be able to do more. Let me just, you know, set the table a little bit more clearly that this is the family that adopted me. Because when I was born, they were in their early 50s. They were much older than parents of, you know, biological... range. I mean, some pretty interesting perspective to have parents so seasoned and established in life by the time I came on the scene. They were of the silent generation. I'm a Gen X. And so I was able to like get so much wisdom. And there was a term that was used in our home called mother wit, meant that, you know, it's not about your academics that make you super smart. It is about your common sense, your intuition development, kindness, your connection to the spirit, you know. They would tell me, they're like, yeah, you can get all the book smarts you want, but you won't go far in life without some mother wit.
17: I like that so much. I can't even begin to tell you how much I love mother wit.
14: Right? I mean, it is a real ethos that I was raised with.
17: Having found a new home in California, in Oakland, Rue's parents were able to acquire ranch land far out in the countryside. This was near Clear Lake, which gives its name to Lake County, California. It's over 100 miles north from where their city home was in Oakland. The classic city-country divide was really not such a big challenge for the family. After all, you can bring home wild game to butcher in the garage if you have the know-how. Rue has written this. At my father's ranch in Lake County, gardening, fishing, hunting, and animal care were not survival tactics. They were expressions of abundance, joy, and community. For generations, black people have had productive, joyful, and deeply rooted relationships with the natural world. Outdoor practices were integrated into daily life duties, like tending to the land, raising animals, fishing in familiar waters, and gathering communally. In Rue's case, because she was so much younger than her parents, they were in a season of life essentially beyond their working years. Well, that gave them lots of leisure time to make excursions out to the ranch.
14: Yes, he had a hobby farm, about 14 acres, and we would drive there almost every other weekend and longer periods in the summertime. And what was really special about that place was not only the bountiful garden that would grow all kinds of vegetables. We always had collard greens going and tomatoes, abundant fruit trees. We had several different varieties of grapes. My dad actually made his own wine. and it had a English walnut orchard. We also had cows, pigs. We had a horse named Chinook. And it was also a kind of base camp for my dad to pursue other activities such as boating. He loved going fishing for crappie and catfish in Clear Lake nearby. But he also hunted pheasant, deer, quail, and I learned much later, because he's been passed, since 1997, and I had posted a picture on social media of me hunting, and a longtime family friend's son, who I hadn't seen in years, replied and said, "Oh, you're keeping up the tradition of your father," because he helped me take my first buck and taught me how to break it down. And I was like, wow. Like, I don't think I was present at that time. It was just our way of life. I didn't appreciate how he mentored others.
18: Yeah. It sounds like, in addition to the mother wit, you got the father savvy.
14: Yeah, for sure. My mom was a stay-at-home mom, but she was very industrious. She had her own sewing business, was the president of the sewing circle at church. She was making all the dresses and prom dresses and wedding dresses for folks in the community. And my dad, by trade, was a carpenter. And he was able to learn those carpentry skills by working at the Morse Shipyard in Oakland, California, in that time of, you know, economic boom. So it was just really fascinating. And I feel incredibly privileged to have grown up with folks who, you know, were able to make a really good living with pretty limited education, but with a lot of grit and hard work and discipline and just putting their hands on things, and especially putting their hands on the land. And so I had this front row seat for how to live that way that felt ordinary. So I grew up with so much can do. It's such an honest way to grow up when I look back on it. And the other piece about the property up in Lake County is that it was the site of hospitality. They loved having people come over. And it didn't matter if people called in advance. It didn't matter. I mean, I remember like a guy from the car dealership just happened to be in town and he knew the address. He had sold my dad a car. And, you know, looking back, he probably wanted to, you know, stay close to his potential customer. But I just thought that was so interesting. I was like, we didn't know this guy, like, as a family. And he dropped by and was totally welcomed, you know, to have dinner with us. So it was always somebody coming by. We didn't have a television up there for several years. We didn't have a telephone. It was just a lot of time being together. Even if we go into town, because we have to stock the refrigerator, if we ran into another Black family, because there weren't that many Black people up there, you know, we would make friends with them and they might show up for dinner that night. You know, that's the kind of hospitality that my family had. Really great relations with everybody in town. Even though there weren't a lot of folks that looked like our family, there was just a lot of respect for my dad and mom. And he wasn't, you know, a man about public life. It was so much about the family and creating that place of joy and safety for the family. That was his priority.
18: So, Rue, as I've been listening, now I want to step back a bit and tell you that your life strikes me as being such a tapestry of so many threads, beautiful threads through this, that it has to do with family, it has to do with hospitality and community, it has to do with agriculture and knowing the land and knowing the water and being on a boat and going hunting. One of your themes in this tapestry is the beauty of silence.
14: Yeah.
18: And sometimes that silence has to do with being alone. And some people who grow up in cities with a lot of people don't know how to be all alone for very long.
14: Yeah.
18: As you're 5, 6, 7 years old, did you know how to be alone up there on the farm?
14: I did. It inspired a lot of creativity in me, as well as adventure. And, you know, it would be absolutely nothing for me to go, you know what, I'm going to get on my bike, I'm going to get on this county road and ride you know, a few miles down to my neighbor, Lynette, and to see if she can play. And if she couldn't, I'd ride on back by myself.
18: So when a friend like Lynette wasn't available for good company, I'm going to guess that you got to spend a lot of time alone outdoors, too. And well, how did that go for you?
14: There was a tire swing, I recall distinctly, and it was under this huge oak tree. And I'd be on that for long stretches of a time. I would just, you know, sit there swinging on the tire, being in my own thoughts. And then, you know, there was time alone also in Oakland as well, you know, where maybe I didn't have the kind of nature escape, but I would, this is the kind of kid I was. I would literally like spend hours like studying the Yellow Pages.
18: What for? What on earth for?
14: Because it was interesting. It was something to do.
18: Let's reflect again for just a moment on the all-too-common stereotype that Rue has been debunking now for many years. It's the idea that black families haven't got much appetite for the great outdoors. Well, in her own experience, as you've already heard, spending a lot of time outside was absolutely part of her family culture, both before and after her parents moved from the South to the Bay Area in California.
14: It was true that people, once they migrated to urban areas, lost connection because it wasn't an easy thing to do anymore. Your lifestyle didn't depend on it anymore. You could go to the local store and buy all the produce and meat you wanted, and the expectation or need to grow it didn't quite exist. So with a different set of pressures and urban realities, people had gotten away from those real traditions that existed in, I would dare say, most black families up until maybe the 70s.
18: I'm very intrigued by Rue's analysis of how this modernization played out for black families and communities during this era of the Great Migration and the subsequent years. When you think about it, the cultural shift that urbanization demands of people, well, that shift can happen for anyone of any color when we're confronting that juggernaut so often called progress. From time immemorial, actually, urbanization has been championed, mostly by city folk, I would say, as the way to go. Just think of the musical Oklahoma and its song, Everything's Up to Date in Kansas City. But the disruption of something as epic in scale as the Great Migration, well, that was some force to be reckoned with. This all meant, of course, a shrinking and sometimes a full abandonment of the agrarian way of life. How did the pressure of progress affect black America?
14: Progress doesn't feel like dirt, doesn't feel like sleeping in a tent. You know, it feels like hotels, resorts. And I think there is a thread of distancing oneself from those agricultural roots to signal progress. My goal with Outdoor Afro was about, and I'm deliberate in always saying, reconnect. So where there's been a disconnection, let's reconnect it. And let's reconnect it in a way that makes sense for your life right now. Do I want you to become a full-time farmer? No, but you know what? You can probably do a lot with a few containers on your porch. So I really have worked over the years with Outdoor Afro to create right-sized amounts for people to be able to choose ways to get reconnected.
18: Still ahead, what Rue Mapp really means by a healing hike. Also, some words from Rue about how time spent in nature can bridge chasms where progress has actually fractured and fragmented our society. We also have in store for you a snapshot that will explain some pertinent background on that recently acquired Mustang. By now, you've probably got a good sense that Rue is the scrappy kind of person who, after falling off, gets back on the horse. There's more on this theme of resilience on the way, too. This is Constant Wonder. I'm Marcus Smith.
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14: Her name is True.
18: Several days had gone by before I clued in about her new horse's name. True is Rue with a T.
14: I was able to get True from someone who had her for a 90-day Mustang makeover, completely broke her and got her to the right level of abilities to match my riding abilities. And she's 6 years old. The average age of a Mustang in the wild is about 6 years old. They don't survive. There's not enough water. There's not enough food. And a very, very small lucky few get captured and are able to be adopted. And that process is not an easy process, and it's fraught with a lot of policy and advocacy. But there are far too many Mustangs on our public lands than can be sustained.
18: True had survived to the age of 6 out in the Twin Peaks herd management area that lies along the California-Nevada border in the American West. Well, surviving for many more years in the wild in this animal's case would have meant beating the odds. Not impossible, but her days were numbered.
14: If she remains sound and if I remain sound, she can be the horse that I can ride for the next 20 years.
18: Rue has held the reins, directing Outdoor Afro, for close to 2 decades now. All along, her guiding principles have included the idea that connecting with nature is just as valid in groups as alone. Also, that it doesn't require going far away to remote wilderness areas, and doesn't demand lots of time away from home, because nature is local.
14: People will come at me with these statistics and they'll say, you know, 0.001% of black people have ever been to this, you know, insert national park or whatever. And I'm like, yeah, because, you know, it's about 4 hours to get there from where people live. When you look at the lives of just busy working families of any hue, where are they going to get that kind of time to prioritize, to go someplace they've never gone before, to not know what's there? To not know who all is going to be there, what the food is going to be like. I mean, there's a lot of yeses that we have to get through before people can take on these. So yeah, if you've got a full-time job, you're taking care of grandma on the side, you're running to soccer practice, you've got church, you've got all of these things going on in your very full, busy working professional life, it's a big ask.
18: It is a big ask, but you also have such a generous definition of what nature is that
14: yes.
18: You don't. Sometimes we think something has to be really exotic. I have to go 8 hours to get down to the Grand Canyon or up to the Tetons. Define for us, if you would, your concept of what nature is.
14: One of the things I did early in Outdoor Afro's development was did a survey, and the number one reason why people weren't getting outside was time. And so we set out to amplify and invite people into opportunities that they may not have thought about. Like, I'm a big champion of the neighborhood walk. There's something about getting outside close to home in the same place over time that really, like, you notice what's in bloom this time of the year. You get to know your neighbors. One of the first things I like to do when I move into a new community, and I did this when I moved back to Oakland with my kids, after living in a community we really loved and felt very attached to, I was like, I don't know anybody. And nobody had brought the welcome wagon over to me. So I put together a little flyer and it said, it's nice to know your neighbors. And I had a picture of me and my kids. And we invited people to come to our front porch for some lemonade and cookies. And people came. And people had, like, they were like, no one's ever done anything like this. But I'll tell you, like, it changed everything for us.

0: And then there's a temptation to quickly default to, you know, all those connotations. You're far away somewhere, probably pretty isolated from other people.
1: Nature, to me, is the most open platform that doesn't regard differences between people. It doesn't discriminate between people in the way that we discriminate against each other. So there's something, there's a leveling, there's a way of finding connection with other humans across our perceptions of difference that nature provides us. And it is some of the most liberating and freeing part of the work.
0: So outdoors for Rue might be a porch, a pool, a park. It might be near or far, alone or together. She referred to it as open source and an open platform, which of course is digital and internet tech speak, applied by her to natural environments. The openness she advocates for, well, that goes back to her father's legacy of having a wide open door to most anyone, even the guy you only got to know because he once sold you a car. When I asked her for a personal, first-hand example of how being in a natural environment is conducive to humans connecting across their differences, well, she went straight to the following memory. It's about something she'd never accomplished before, which was actually taking down a deer with her own hands on a rifle.
1: It was my very first time having this experience, and it wasn't going, you know, I wouldn't say it wasn't going well, because it's hunting, right? Not catching. Animals do what animals do. But we're, you know, stalking, we were glassing, looking through binoculars, trying to figure out the best approaches, trying to figure out exactly how the animals were moving. It took us like 3 whole days. We were on our very last possible day where we could make this happen. And it was the last hour of shoot time, which means that the sun was going to be going down within the hour. I'm a little stressed out, and I'm sure he felt some stress too as my guide. Every guide wants you to be successful. Sure enough, there were some deer that came into view that were on the move to go to wherever they were headed to that night for their deer party. And I shot one, and it face planted one shot from 250 yards away. At first, I wasn't sure because, you know, we're losing light by the second. He picks up his binos and he looks and he lowers them just so and turns to me with this 1,000-megawatt smile. This guy, the total opposite of who I am probably in regular life, gave me not only the biggest smile, but the biggest hug. He was with me in that moment of joy, of completion, of an incredible milestone of something we set out to do together. And I notice it a lot, this leveling of difference in the hunting world in general, because our priority when we're out in nature is obviously to stay safe and to keep each other safe. That's number one. And we want to be successful. And there's also something about folks who hunt who want more people to continue hunting because we want to protect that legacy. We want, you know, the laws to remain favorable to do so. So there is a kind of welcoming that I experience in these settings that include all kinds of different people. But when we're all together in nature with that goal, we're all on the same team.
0: I want to go back to the theme of getting back in the saddle. You've already heard about Rue doing that literally. But there's a back-to-school story that you need to hear, because it coincides with a decision that Rue made in 2009, which was absolutely pivotal in her life trajectory. I'll let her give the main details, but it fits right here in our episode, because this was the juncture, the moment, when her resolve arrived to set her sights on a grand cause that eventually took shape as the Outdoor Afro Organization, and which eventually led to her book titled Nature Swagger, Stories and Visions of Black Joy in the Outdoors.
1: I was divorced

0: three children who are young. I had not completed my undergrad degree because I started a family, in my early 20s and didn't know how I'd get back into academic life. And by then, I had a mortgage to pay and just didn't know. And it always felt like that part of me was missing. I worked at Morgan Stanley and everybody had degrees. So I definitely felt a fair amount of pressure and inadequacy. So I longed to get that done. And it was not until I got divorced where I was confronted with, you know what? I need to make sure all the check boxes are checked. And I knew my kids were going to depend on me. So I went back to school at night while working full time.
1: Rue's performance as a non-traditional student was stellar, and that got her admitted as a transfer student to UC Berkeley.
0: I lived in family housing, which was magical for me and the family to have a community that nurtured us in our very unique circumstances. And then, toward the end of that experience, the economy didn't look anything like it did when I came in.
1: She's talking about the economic recession that began in 2008, which was challenging for people globally, and she was not spared the pain. She graduated in art history in 2009 and had set her sights on grad school, but that suddenly seemed out of the question given the rough economy. Feeling lots of pressure and uncertainty about her next best move in life, she decided to talk things over with a trusted mentor.
0: So she's like, hey, Rue, if time and money were not an issue, what would you do? And I always characterize that moment as opening my mouth and my life fell out. I said, I'd probably start a website to reconnect Black people to the outdoors.
1: Sometimes, at certain rare moments, a light goes on in a flash. It went on for Rue, and she wasted no time. Within 2 weeks, she was working up a blog to promote her ideas. Blogs, of course, being back in the day, a perfect platform for something unique like this.
0: I was off to the races, telling stories just like the stories that you and I are talking about today, about my family, about growing up in nature, about the things that I was continuing to do with my own family, starting with telling those stories. And importantly, people chiming in saying, that's my story too.
1: In her early blogging days, before she set up Outdoor Afro as an organizational structure involving more people, Rue found herself proceeding with considerable caution. For example, when going camping, only infrequently did she see many other Black people also camping, and she found herself thinking about the potential risks of interracial tension. But the appeal of her blog was immense, so much so that within just 2 years she found herself at the White House as part of the Obama administration's America's Great Outdoors initiative. The value of Rue's vision of Black Americans thriving in the great outdoors, well, this came into particular focus for her soon after the killing of Michael Brown in Ferguson, Missouri. That was in 2014. That event was a moral flashpoint, yet another reckoning with the deep racial divisions in the United States. In her hometown of Oakland, people began preparing for civil unrest.
0: It felt like we were in this cycle of news that involved violence. People were taking to the streets in protest. And Oakland being, a hotbed of activism for as long as I can remember, was just gearing up to be active in voicing its concern, its anger, all the feels. And I'll never forget, I'm going to my car and the helicopters were overhead. Stores were already boarding up their windows with plywood. I'm a mom of three kids, right? And I've always said, I've aged out of getting arrested. I have to go make dinner. But here I am, though. I'm like, what is it that I do as a Black woman and leader of an organization that's championing getting Black people outside? What do I do? How do I show up in this moment? And the answer came as clear to me as anything, saying, "You do nature, Rue. That's your lane." And that weekend, I reached out to some local Outdoor Afro volunteers, some of our partners, and we did our very first healing hike. And we met up in the redwoods that atop Oakland, California. People don't know that Oakland has redwoods, as well as some of the famous ones around the state. The sempervirens only grow in a particular climate, and you know, they love fog, and they represent so much about resilience to me. So that's one of my favorite areas to go. And so it was about 30 of us who got together. We started off in this bowl, this beautiful meadow area, and we just did some breathing, set some intention about how we wanted to be together. You know, there was no like helicopters overhead, like I heard in that parking lot. No sound of plywood getting put on windows. And we just started just going down into this trail area, into that bowl, you know, further down. And I could just literally feel the stress falling off of our shoulders. And we were laughing with each other. And there were different generations there. There were different points of view there. But we were all like just feeling connected to each other. And I realized that we were doing what Black people have always known we could do. And that is to lay down our burdens down by the riverside. That's spiritual that we've grown up with in the church. I'm going to lay down my burdens down by the riverside. And we were living that in that moment. And there was just something that felt so generationally connected and connected to that place. And we you know, had a closing circle up and each made commitments about like what we were going to do in our sphere of influence to affect the kind of change we wanted to see in the world. And since then, we've made healing hikes a part of Outdoor Afro. So people do healing hikes for all kinds of things. It's now been over 10 years. And it's not about therapy. It is not about prescriptive action. It's about saying, come out in nature and heal. Come out in nature and get your joy. Come out in nature and get your community. And, you know, looking around, you know, our society today, we still need to be doing healing hikes, probably now more than ever, to find our way, to find our connection, to find our center, to find our connection between not just ourselves and nature, but with other people, to get ourselves equalized and rebalanced, to calm our nervous system, to help us put down our phones and turn off our screens. Outdoor Afro is going to continue to stand for that. And, you know, I've always said, you know, we're lovers, not fighters. You know, we're not here to, you know, weigh in on, you know, the issues of the day. And there's been many issues of the day these past 17 years. So I'm always interested in letting folks know, like, okay, if you go and protest, come back to Outdoor Afro to get your rest. And that's what I always want to be for people, is the place of rest, refuge, and connection. And to learn something, build confidence in that learning, and transform how you live for the better.
1: And invite other people to come along.
0: And invite other people to come along. Absolutely.
1: Working to produce constant wonder, I find that part of the joy for me is learning what makes people tick. The best guests on this podcast always inspire others. Where does that ability, that attribute, come from? With Rue, part of the equation is a steadfast conviction that she has about the human need for some kind of spirituality. And there's a vitalizing religious perspective that she has inherited from her parents. I think one of the reasons that I'm so very on board with her efforts to get people outdoors is quite simply because I'm the kind of person who never ventures outside. Doesn't matter if I'm somewhere in the backcountry, hiking or fishing, in my yard or garden, maybe just walking around the neighborhood. Without the persistent voice of constant wonder talking to me, and this is what it says. It says, Marcus, keep your eyes and ears open because you might just bump into God around the next bend. Well, here's how Rue talked about her own theism at its intersection with the human experience of nature.
0: I am a Christian. You know, I was raised in the church. There's a whole lot I can say about how the church also helped uniquely prepare me to be doing the work that I do and how I see it as our obligation to be stewards of creation, right? When I see the transformation that people have, it is absolutely a spiritual one. And, you know, the role that one might assign to me is maybe that of an evangelist. I was thinking a lot just recently about Jesus and how, like, if you notice throughout the New Testament, Jesus is constantly like dipping out, like going to be by himself. And of course, you know, the iconic wilderness story, right? Where he was tempted. But the garden, the wilderness, sites of transformation and inflection, but also for rest and solitude. And I just think about, like, once the word got out about what Jesus could do, how he could heal, people were just constantly, and the crowds were growing, and he would leave and go be by himself in nature. So that's why, you know, I'm not saying that's precisely why I do it, but it's a model for me for how I can fill my cup going into nature and spending time with these animals, whether it's I have chickens in the backyard or walking my dog Boogie around the block. You know, it's how I fill my cup. It's also how I'm able to get closer to God.
1: I'm not going to end this episode without one more example of what she means. So here is one of her memories from duck hunting. And by the way, I wasn't really on my toes as an interviewer when she shared this story, because I really should have followed up asking if she plucks and dresses her ducks with an open garage door there in Oakland where all her neighbors can see.
0: Usually you only see a piece of a rainbow. We saw the whole thing in a perfect arc over our duck blind. I just felt like that rainbow was just for me. But it wasn't. It was for everybody. And that's the beauty of being in places like that. It can feel so personal just for you, but the knowingness that it's for everybody brought me so much joy. And I just hope more people saw it. I mean, it was God's promise. Like, I was like, whoa! Like, that was like, oh my gosh. And that is God's promise. It is personal. It is personal. But it's also for everybody, right?
1: It was an honor to meet and visit with Rue Mapp. She's the founder and CEO of Outdoor Afro. And as I mentioned, she's author of Nature Swagger, Stories and Visions of Black Joy in the Outdoors. Outdoor Afro is a not-for-profit organization supporting Black connections with nature. Every year, tens of thousands of participants benefit from Outdoor Afro's work, which involves guided nature experiences and the promotion of historic representation of Black people recreating in outdoor spaces. 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I'm Marcus Smith. 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
1: I certainly hope you've enjoyed hearing from Rue Mapp in this episode from Constant Wonder today. You know, I'm always compelled by stories about awe that come from people who find it in small pockets of nature. All too often, we think in epic terms, grandiose terms, the once-in-a-lifetime opportunities, like maybe getting to see the eruption of a volcano or some total solar eclipse. But it's just not going to be that way very often. In fact, if we persist in thinking along those lines, we're going to miss out on 99.99999% of the awe that good fortune is going to bring any single person over the course of a lifetime. So here's an example of just how readily accessible awe can be. This is a short story that really does fit well with the perspectives we've just heard from Rue Mapp. This is an excerpt from Season 9 of Constant Wonder. The guest is named Alistair Humphreys, and the episode is titled A Map for a Lifetime of Adventure.
6: A few years ago, I was on my way to do a speaking engagement in the Netherlands, so I took the train from England to the Netherlands, and then at some station, some taxi guy picked me up and he was driving me to the venue. And it was a nice day, and in the Netherlands you drive over lots of canals, and on the canals there were young kids jumping off the bridges into it, and I was sitting in this taxi going off to some boring corporate event thinking, oh man, I wish I was jumping in the canal. So eventually I couldn't take it anymore, so I said to the cab driver, please stop at the next canal, I want to jump in. And he thought I was weird, but, you know, the client was always right. So he stopped, and I said to him, and you know what? You should join me. So this taxi driver just thought I was so strange, but good credit to him. He was a good sport. So we both got out of the cab, stripped to our underpants, jumped into the canal with a bunch of sort of teenage kids, and then got back into the cab, dripping wet and laughing, and off we went. And it was fantastic. I loved doing that. But what I really loved about this was a year later, maybe the photo popped up on this taxi driver's phone. I'd never seen him since, but he sent me a message a year later to say, hey, look what we did a year ago today. I've been telling all my friends about this. And this is something that's often come up in my experience of doing small little adventures. A year from now, you remember these small little experiences and they grow to being magnifying and much greater. So, yeah, I'm very, very glad that the taxi driver and I jumped into that canal one day. It was a lovely thing to do, not just for the few minutes of jumping in, but now I'm getting more pleasure from it again, remembering it several years later.

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2: Next on BYUSN, if we decided to fill out a ballot for the Big 12 preseason poll, what exactly would it look like? Well, we're going to tell you today as we roll out our lists 1 through 16. Is BYU in the top spot? And which Cougars do we think are an absolute lock for the preseason All-Big 12 team? Are there players we think that maybe are on the cut line that should be in?
3: Former Cougar Zach Selyus joins the show to give an update on his professional career in Europe. Discuss his expectations for BYU this upcoming season. And men's hoops assistant coach Will Void is headed to Boise State. What does this mean for Cougar Hoops?
2: 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It is the final day of June. A very happy Tuesday to all of you. I am Spencer Linton alongside a man who is putting together his supreme collection of souvenirs, and now it includes a very expensive A.J. DeBonta jersey.
3: I cannot rival a hat from the draft, but...
2: Can you, though?
3: A.J. DeBonta's Combine jersey, NBA Combine jersey, sold for $20,480 to Spencer Linton. Congratulations, Spence. You're the one that gets it. I will Venmo you later.
2: The closest I'm going to get to that actual jersey is the picture that we are showing on TV right now.
3: $20,000 with number 47 for Bear Bachmeier / accident. But that's awesome.
2: That is quite the flex if you had the cash to go out and get that. Like, you have that type
3: his
2: of
3: combine
2: collection,
3: jersey?
2: His combine jersey.
3: What's greater, his actual, you know, worn combine jersey or just like a BYU or Wizards jersey that's signed by AJ?
2: You know what I want? Is the first autographed card that he signed live on ESPN's coverage at the draft.
3: Just have him do another one and say it's the first one. No one's going to know.
2: This is the real first one. $20,000 for a combine jersey.
3: Nice.
2: That's unbelievable.
3: 5 years ago, it would have been $7,000, you know? Inflation, dude. Crazy.
2: It's unbelievable.
3: We're all feeling it.
2: We're good with the Wizards hat on.
3: It's surviving. It's still there.
2: Let's go.
3: Yeah, there you go.
2: All rise and shout. It's time for What's Trending.
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2: What's Trending, presented by Intermountain Healthcare, the official medical provider for BYU Athletics. 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Last year, the Big 12 Conference decided against having an official preseason poll, which, as members of the media, we don't really like because it's fun off-season fodder, but the expectation now is that there will not be a poll again this season.
3: It didn't help by not having one, by the way. You remember they didn't have one because it messed up like ASU's opportunity and, you know, Iowa State and whatever. No. It didn't matter.
2: Did it somehow help Texas Tech and BYU when they
3: It didn't
2: emerged?
3: Help BYU. BYU's the one that got left
2: exactly.
3: out. Anyway.
2: Well, today we're going to give you our version of the Big 12 preseason poll, Spencer and Jerem edition on BYU Sports Nation. So, Jerem, roll it out. What does your 16-team preseason Big 12 poll look like?
3: Okay, this is how I'm approaching this. I am not approaching this as what I think it will end up as. This is what I think it should be.
2: Right now.
3: Right? Texas Tech should be one, then Brigham, okay? Utah, Morgan Scalley's the head coach now. Dan Pierce back. They lost a lot of key pieces to Michigan. I still have them at 3 going in. Number 4, Arizona. better than you thought last year. 9 wins, Fifita. Danny Gonzalez, the DC, did a great job with them. They lost 4 DBs in the draft, which is tied for the most ever.
2: Okay.
3: They have a good defense still. Number 5, Houston. They went 10-3. I think that's like the sneakiest fact about the Big 12, that Houston went 10-3 last year. K-State, Colin Klein's the guy now, back home where he played. Can he activate Avery Johnson somehow more? Number 7, TCU. Jaden Craig from Harvard. Can they get a run game? Can they give the defense some time to be off the field a little bit? Oklahoma State slash North Texas. The Cowboys import so many from North Texas. I think they're going to be in the top half of the
2: biggest mystery of the conference, in my opinion.
3: Number 9, Baylor. DJ Lagway, good, but not good enough. They're just kind of in the middle. Number 10, Arizona State. Cutter Bowley from Kentucky.
2: Wow.
3: At quarterback. They have the best 1-2 combo of receivers in the league. Omar and Miller, Reed Harris. Number 11, West Virginia. Rich Rod still figuring it out, year 2. 13, Kansas. Jalen Daniels' era is over. Andy Kotelnicki is back after a year away. It'll take them a sec to get going like they were a couple years ago. 14, Cincinnati. 4 returning starters total. Sorsby left, right? It's a massive rebuild. 15, Colorado. 2 new coordinators. No returning starters on defense. Iowa State lost 55 players in the portal,
2: and
3: most
2: Matt
3: of which
2: Campbell.
3: To Penn State with Matt Campbell. The Jimmy Rogers era begins.
2: Okay, 1 through 16, fast and furious. A few things jump off the page immediately. 1, Arizona State at 10 is a little lower than I expected them to be. And some people think that they are the true wild card, like they could finish in the top 5, or maybe they do fall off the cliff of sorts and they end up in the bottom 4. But, and it's a different conversation, too. I like that you qualified it how you did, because it is a different conversation. I always wonder when people vote on these preseason polls, are you projecting what is going to happen at the end of the season, or are you just voting on what you think the team is right now and what they are coming off of last season?
3: I think it's different. If I did one where I think they'll actually finish, like, I have more questions about Utah than I think most people.
2: Okay.
3: They lost some really key members of the squad. And it's a new head coach. It's a new era.
2: Mm-hmm.
3: I still think they're going to be good. But there's a difference between like 8-4, 9-3, and 10-2, 11-1. Like, I don't think anybody's going 12-0 in the regular season, even Texas Tech. I think they're losing. I actually think Texas Tech's going to lose multiple games.
2: Really?
3: Yeah.
2: Multiple games,
3: yeah.
2: Even with the easiest schedule, perceivably, in the conference.
3: Yes, because we're going to see Will Hammond the whole way. We don't know what he's going to do in a whole season.
2: Might not even see him the whole way. He might not start till week 3.
3: Right? The whole conference edition, then. We don't know. Are they the most talented roster on paper because money? And then yes, absolutely. That doesn't mean you automatically win a bunch of games. It did last year for them. But remember, historically, they've not been a great program and done a ton. Like, when Iowa State won, you know, 10-plus a couple years ago, that was the first time they'd ever done it. It's not like they've not been in this space before. And just because they have new money and need everyone to hear them and see them doesn't mean they're automatically just going to walk through the league again. Last year's front 7 was crazy good. Remember, they had the number 2 pick in the draft. They don't have the number 2 pick in the draft sitting there on defense.
2: Didn't they have like 5 draft picks in the first 2 rounds?
3: It was crazy. 9 total or something. I don't know. They're very talented. The most talented team in the league. That's why they're number 1 there. But I don't see them going 11-1, 12-0 in the regular season to me. I actually think they're going to lose 2 games in league. And maybe this is my hot take out of the gate. I actually don't have them in Arlington.
2: Wow. Yeah. Okay. Jerem does not like Texas Tech.
3: Are they likely to? Is everyone going
2: to
3: think that they are? Yes.
2: Attendee of the championship game.
3: Mm-hmm. I think they'll lose a tiebreaker.
2: Okay. Because it's a 16-team conference?
3: Because there's a bunch of teams.
2: You're talking
3: in the
2: about
3: league.
2: The difference between 8-4 and 9-3. That could be the difference between finishing, you know,
3: well,
2: fourth, fifth, or sixth. If you're 8-5, you could finish in the bottom half of the conference.
3: 7-2, 6-3. Yeah, it's
2: in
3: tough.
2: In those league games.
3: 6-3, you have no shot in Arlington. 7-2, maybe.
2: Okay. Now, pulling back the BYU Sports Nation curtain of Oz a little bit, when I put together this poll, I defaulted to where mostly I think these teams will finish. So that's a different element to what you presented, which is fun. We never discuss what we're going to do with these polls. So let's roll mine out. And there are, again, heavy undertones of where I think these teams will maybe finish this season. Jerem and I are the exact same at 1-2, Texas Tech and BYU. I have Houston at number three, followed by Utah. Splitting hairs for me. I went back and forth between Utah and Houston, like who should be three, who should be four. They're both good teams. They both return a lot. I really like what Willie Fritz has done as the head coach of Houston. He's been great everywhere he's gone. In multiple divisions of college football. At Tulane, he rebuilt that program, and now he's rebuilding Houston again. At five, I'm a believer in Colin Klein and Avery Johnson and the tandem. I think Colin Klein is going to unlock the version of Avery Johnson that Kansas State fans have been pining for forever. I think they're a top five team.
3: The last year to do so.
2: I think they are a top five team. I don't know if he can make him overnight a much better passer. I just think he'll use him better and limit turnovers because they are similar-ish type quarterbacks and mentalities that way. Arizona State, Arizona and Oklahoma State at 6, 7, and 8. So maybe the biggest difference between you and me is I have the Cactus Utes at number 6. You had them at number 10. I don't see a more stark difference from your poll to mine. From one team other than Arizona State. Oklahoma State, interestingly enough, is in the exact same spot as you.
3: You have Arizona lower than I do. I think I had them, what,
2: four?
3: Five?
2: Yeah. 4-5, okay. So that's a couple of spots difference. TCU, to me, is a team that could easily finish in the top half. And if things don't pan out for Sonny Dykes and company with all of their new pieces and the departure of Josh Hoover, they, again, could finish in the bottom half of the conference. I stuck them at 9. They're a mystery to me as well. Oklahoma State and TCU, like I have question marks all over the board. 10 through 16, UCF, I think, will take a step up. West Virginia, Baylor at number 12. I know Bears fans won't like that, but what are they?
3: Is this Bear Sports Nation?
2: What are they? Dave Aranda, he's trying to figure things out again. I think it's going to be mostly the same narrative. I see Baylor going like maybe 4-5 in conference. And then the bottom four, Kansas, Iowa State, Cincinnati, and I have Colorado dead last. You had Iowa State dead last. I just think there's something about Ames. They'll figure it out. Like
3: what out? 2-7?
2: The home field is much better than
3: 14th. What are they figuring out?
2: Much better than Cincinnati and Colorado.
3: Much better.
2: The home field advantage there in Ames, it is. Like compared to what Cincinnati.
3: You gotta have good players to win.
2: The people will show up regardless. Like
3: are the fans winning the game?
2: There's not much else. It will help lift
3: the team. Are the fans rushing the ball?
2: Are you telling me the fans can't help lift a team? Especially when they're desperate to get a win. Iowa State, like they might go 2-7, but Cincinnati and Colorado could go 1-8.
3: There's a one-game difference.
2: It's a one-game difference between those.
3: Especially
2: the
3: at the bottom
2: three teams.
3: Mightily irrelevant. Okay, we have put our polls out there. Who's the team that you're like, okay, they are most likely to be way different than where I had them? Either direction.
2: For me, it's probably, that's a loaded question. Because I'm projecting, Kansas State is the team I think will be way different than a lot of people are thinking. But based on my poll,
3: based on
2: my own poll, the team that is most likely to be way different.
3: Because that's what the preseason poll is fun with. At the end of the year, you go, dude, I was way off on these couple teams.
2: There are probably two for me. I think West Virginia is sneaky. Like they were in full on rebuild under Rich Rod.
3: They're burning the couches this year. Let's go.
2: Like that team, I have 11th. That team could finish 7 or 8. Like
3: who's the team that could drop a
2: make
3: bunch?
2: A rise?
3: Because the top five is pretty consensus.
2: Yeah.
3: Texas Tech, BYU, Utah, Arizona, Houston. I think everyone walking in goes, those are the top five teams in the league.
2: Sure. The team that could drop for me a lot, depending on what happens at quarterback with Arizona, and I know Fafita's great.
3: He was the quarterback who was first team All Big 12 last year, by the way.
2: Yes.
3: He was the guy.
2: What are they around him? I have no idea. I'm at number 7.
3: Offensively, they bring back a lot. Defensively, they lost some key pieces.
2: And their defense was what kept them in
3: their
2: most games last
3: awesome.
2: Year.
3: Their defense was awesome, yeah. So I'm interested to watch Arizona, yeah.
2: Yeah, can they outscore teams enough to be a relevant top 5 team in the league? I don't think they can, which is why I have them at number 7.
3: The fact that BYU won at Arizona was one of the biggest wins last year. It was sneaky because Arizona ended up being really good.
2: Kalani Sitake is still perfect against Arizona, by the way.
3: If BYU loses that game, that's a 10-win Arizona team. They were good.
2: You know what's crazy? The past 3 years, not so crazy because fans are fans. I've said the same thing on the show the last 3 years. Kalani Sitake, undefeated against Arizona. Great! You just jinxed it! Nope, I didn't. I didn't 3 years ago, I didn't 2 years ago, and I didn't 1 year ago.
3: But he was tied in regulation.
2: Our question of the day. We want to know your top five Big 12 football teams right now. So roll them out. We gave you 1 through 16. We're asking for your top 5. At the Y Mountain chimes in on X, says number 1, Texas Tech, 2, BYU, 3, Houston, 4, Arizona, 5, anyone else besides Utah. Yeah, Utah has to prove they belong in the top half of the conference. I don't understand the undeserved hype they are getting given everything they lost from last season.
3: I mean, they've been, you know, 3 of the last 5 years, they've had, what, 10-plus win seasons. So they've been
2: And you return your quarterback and your top running back and what we think will be a pretty good offensive
3: defensively
2: line.
3: Is where they lost the most. John Henry Daly, Smith Snowden, and so on and so forth.
2: They kind of feel like Arizona in there.
3: Oh, by the way, you're replacing 2 first-round tackles.
2: Right? But you have Morgan Scalley, great defensive mind, as the head coach. Why would we think that Utah won't have a formidable,
3: because
2: strong
3: defense? Because
2: this is
3: BYU Sports Nation, and we don't want it.
2: Okay.
3: Matt Buxton, 76 on Instagram. 1A, Texas Tech. 1B, BYU. 3, Houston. 4, Utah. 5, Arizona State. So Utes, then Cactus Utes. Arizona State's an anomaly, right? Because 24, they came out of nowhere, so you kind of respect the fact that they could do that again.
2: Yeah.
3: Last year, they were 8-5.
2: You and I clearly think they're the most volatile team, because you had them 10th, I had them 6th.
3: I think they've lost a lot of talent the last couple years, but like I mentioned, they have the best wide receiver duo in the conference, in my opinion. Cutter Bowley, Kentucky transfer, can he be Sam Leavitt light? You know, Sam Leavitt was pretty good, now he's at LSU.
2: Yeah, and how much do you attribute to Kenny Dillingham and his ability to turn around that program?
3: Despite Dillingham screaming at the refs of the BYU game, I actually do like
2: Kenny. He's a good football coach.
3: Activate the Valley. Yeah.
2: Bridger Jones, 73 on Instagram, says BYU, number 1, Texas Tech, 2, Houston, 3, Utah, 4, number 5, Oklahoma State. So there is a top 5 nod for the Cowboys or North Texas Advanced.
3: But yeah, North Texas Cowboys. Yep, exactly.
2: Weigh in on X, Facebook, and Instagram.
3: Twitter blowing up right now, by the way. LeBron via Shams apparently not going to re-sign with the Lakers. So that's the big news that just happened in the world. So the NBA affected by that, you know, will he go to the Warriors? You know, how does that affect, you know, AJ and Yegor and Richie and everybody?
2: It's fun to have multiple BYU guys in the NBA to talk about stuff like that.
3: Yes, it does. Okay, topic 2. Sometime the next week, the Big 12 will release its preseason All-Big 12 team. We're going to discuss which players we think are a lock for the preseason team and which players are not, maybe on the fence or off. So we bring in our producer, Colton Potter. He will give us a name, and then we will discuss. Colton, who's number 1?
7: We're going to start with running back LJ Martin.
2: Lock it up, baby!
3: Yeah, the offensive player of the year should be preseason.
2: Lock it up. If he is not, something has gone terribly wrong in the balloting, and I think it's a it's some type of error by the committee or team that's putting this together. Next. They've made a mistake.
3: Yeah, there are 2 running backs. He will be one of them. Yeah.
2: Like, next. Is there anything more firm? No.
3: No. Next.
2: Number 2.
7: Bear Bachmeier.
3: They did 1 QB last year. It won't be Bear.
2: No, especially if Noah Fafita was the guy last year.
3: Yeah, there's some good quarterbacks in this league. Noah Fafita will be the preseason All-Big 12 pick again because he was a first-teamer. Bear, to me, is somewhere between 2 and 4 in the Big 12. He could be as high as 2. He could be as low as 4. But he's one of the top quarterbacks
2: in the league.
3: Along with
2: who? Drew Mestemaker?
3: Dampier's back. Okay. Mestemaker's there. You know, is there still love for Avery
2: Johnson?
3: You know, what did people think? You know, Jaden Craig from Harvard was awesome with TCU. There, he's not one of the top 5 guys, but Bear's one
2: Baylor
3: of the top 4.
2: Quarterback situation,
3: DJ Lagway
2: too. Yeah, DJ Lagway's a fun player.
3: Yeah, there's fewer good quarterbacks than there were last year. There were like 7 or 8 that were like, oh, but Bear. We were not talking about Bear this time last year. We didn't even know if he'd be the guy.
2: Okay.
3: So Bear to me, you could argue is the number 2 quarterback in the league. Oh, by the way, Connor Wigman is awesome. Sorry, I forgot.
2: At Houston.
3: So yeah. I don't think that Bear will be on the preseason team. If they do 2 quarterbacks.
2: Maybe.
3: I would think that it'd be Connor, maybe, though. But we're going to talk about a stat with Bear that Cougar Stats put out that is unbelievable that we have not talked about yet later in the program.
2: Yeah, I kind of like that Bear is still off the radar of sorts in that conversation. Like,
3: I think he's pretty on the radar.
2: Well, I mean, in this conversation, like, he's not on that radar of, like, top quarterback in the league. Like, he's a good quarterback, but people aren't saying, like,
3: well,
2: he's the best.
3: He is for number 2. Yeah. I think Fafita, he has 3 years of quality. Bear's got the amazing freshman
2: season. Can he follow it up?
3: Absolutely.
2: All right, number 3.
7: Linebacker Isaiah Glasker.
3: There's 3 backers on this. So do you think he's a lock?
2: I think that there are too many doubters because Isaiah did not have the season that he was hoping to have a year ago. And so much of this is based on, well, what have you done for me lately? How many of these voters, people that have a voice in this conversation, are thinking, well, he was incredible and he was healthy 2 years ago. Like, maybe there are a few. And if you're a real ball knower, then you know Isaiah is a guy that deserves to be on this list. But we are projecting if we think they will actually show up. I'm saying he is not a lock, and I think he's going to use that as motivation, and I love it.
3: Yeah, I agree with you. There's only three spots. He was a third-teamer last year. So I'm with you. I think he'd probably slide into a second team if they had it, but I believe they only produce a first. So I don't think he's a lock, no.
2: Number four,
7: cornerback Evan Johnson.
3: Evan's interesting because he's probably the most underrated player on BYU's team, and like we talked about yesterday, he's a 96 speed, and he's in the 90s on the college football EA Sports.
2: He's shown up as a top 68 player in college football on some lists.
3: You know, last year he was on the third team. He was just honorably mentioned. He wasn't even on 1-2-3 teams. So I don't think he automatically goes to the first team. I think he deserves to.
2: Five interceptions in two games that he essentially sealed himself.
3: The question is he a lock? The answer is no, he's not a lock. But I wouldn't be surprised if he's on there, though. They do five DBs. That includes corners and safeties.
2: Love that caption we just showed on TV. Zero the Hero. Because he does play
3: that
2: role.
3: Is that a Hercules reference? Zero the Hero.
2: Yeah, he has been the guy. If there's a player I think deserves it, but is not going to be on it, like if we're saying like that is how you calculate this, like qualified, deserves it, but won't be on it, Evan Johnson is the answer.
3: Not a lock, though.
2: Not a lock.
3: Yeah. Okay, next one.
7: Faletau Satuala.
2: This is a lock for me, Jerem.
3: I think so, too.
2: This is a lock for me. A
3: lot of postseason and preseason buzz with Faletau.
2: I know he's a big deal because announcers are starting to say his name the right way consistently. That means he's being discussed a lot.
3: Faletau Satuala. Yeah. Okay, yeah. Lock. Lock. To me, I was close to being a lock on him. But let's just say he's in. Yeah. Rising star, potential kind of day one, day two guy in the NFL draft in the upcoming year. So, yeah, man. His numbers aren't like gaudy, but when you watch him play the game.
2: He is a pro player.
3: Yes. He's Kyle Hamilton. He's BYU's Kyle Hamilton.
2: He is an tall, NFL safety, player.
3: Rangy. Does he put on a little weight to get in the run game a little more, or does he want to fly around? Like, he can do it all. He's awesome. He gets a safety against Stanford. He picks off a pass for a pick six against Iowa State in
2: that
3: the second
2: was incredible.
3: Half.
2: Incredible.
3: In the fourth quarter, that helps you win.
2: Speaking of Ames and their great fans, they were very quiet after that. That was, yes, deafening silence when he ran into the end zone. Incredible.
3: So, lock.
2: Lock it up. Faletau Satuala.
7: All right, next one, tight end Walker Lyons.
3: No, not at all. To me, he's
2: way off the board.
3: He's probably one of the top five tight ends in the league. I got a list. Terrence Carter, Texas Tech. Dylan Wade, UCF, I love. Garrett Oakley, K-State. Patrick Overmeyer, Houston. Cole Rust, transferred to Arizona from Illinois. I think Walker's in that group, but he's not. Last year, they did one tight end in the preseason poll. They did two tight end / flex in the postseason award.
2: Don't you feel like Walker is Carson Ryan part two?
3: That's the hope.
2: Based on the opportunity that's going to be available to him.
3: Is he the top tight end in the Big 12 right now?
2: No.
3: No.
2: That's okay.
3: Could he be at the end of the season? Yes.
2: Was Carson Ryan the top tight end in the Big 12 last year by the time he finished the bowl game?
3: Ooh, with the bowl game, that's interesting because they had Michael Trigg of Baylor.
2: Trigg was really incredible.
3: Good, and Tanner Cazzolio from Houston.
2: Trigg was on more NFL radars. Understandably got drafted, but Carson Ryan got drafted.
3: Yeah,
2: too.
3: So I would say Carson was like what?
2: Top three?
3: Probably the third best tight end in the league by the end.
2: And
3: of
2: he worked
3: year.
2: His way into that role.
3: And then he got drafted.
2: Deservedly. Yeah, fantastic.
3: Maybe number two.
2: Okay, but yeah, Walker, not a lock.
3: He's
2: well
3: kinda,
2: off the radar.
3: He's on the radar, but he's not like the guy in the league. Yeah.
2: Okay, next.
7: Cade Uluave.
3: Cade's interesting. Do the voters go, yes, this is one of the top three
2: first
3: linebackers
2: team,
3: in the
2: all
3: league?
2: First team, all ACC, and he's in the Big 12.
3: I think he could be. I don't think he will be, though. I would say no on a lock to be preseason.
2: Is it because
3: all
2: Texas Tech is who they are? Is Texas Tech going to dominate?
3: Well, here's
2: this?
3: The thing. There's 16 teams times at least three linebackers. You got to be one of those guys. Cade totally deserves to be preseason All Big 12, first team, but I don't think he's a lock.
2: Okay, so he's kind of in that line of Evan Johnson. Deserves to be there?
3: Yeah.
2: Probably won't be.
3: I would say top. He's a top 10 backer in the league right now walking in.
2: Out of 48 starting linebackers on average, if you started three linebackers.
3: If they did first, second, third team preseason, I would say yes, he's on one
2: second,
3: of those three
2: teams. I'd say he's on the second team.
3: I would hope so.
2: He was a first team All-ACC guy.
3: Yeah.
2: Like, if you can't show up on the second team in the Big 12, what's going on?
3: Again, only three spots, a lot of good backers in the league.
2: Yeah, lock for the first team? He's
3: he could be, though.
2: Borderline.
3: Like, if he is next week, I won't be surprised.
2: Okay. All right. Let's go. Next.
7: Okay, last player, Bruce Mitchell.
3: First team lock. He was first team all Big 12 last year. He will be
2: second highest rated BYU player on EA Sports College Football 27.
3: Yes.
2: Not that that matters.
3: And I do think he's the, top three player on the team. The top three players on BYU's team this year. LJ Martin, Falatelle Sotuelo, Bruce Mitchell.
2: If you're a first team a season ago, like, what has happened with the other programs to now displace you from being a preseason guy?
3: The pride of Camas, Bruce Mitchell is the man. Let's go. Love Bruce.
2: Did he go to South Summit or North Summit?
3: Oh, I think South. I think South.
2: I can't remember.
3: I think South.
2: Shout out South Summit High School.
3: He had a pick six in a high school game, by the way. Amazing. Or a fumble, scoop and score. All the way, baby.
2: Oh, awesome. He had a pick six?
3: Yeah.
2: Big Bruce?
3: Scoop and score.
2: Okay.
3: Maybe he'll get a pick six. Join us this Friday for a BYU Sports Nation special. As we look back at the 2025 football season, what a season it was. 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
2: 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He is Jerem Jordan. 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
3: The NBA Summer League schedule is out. BYU's got guys in it. This is fun. AJ DeBonce and the Wizards begin July 9th against Darren Peterson and the Utah Jazz in Las Vegas. The rest of the schedule for AJ and the Wizards, they play the 12th against the Kings, 14th against the Bulls, 15th against the Clippers. All the games in Vegas, and you better believe they're going to be on TV, which will be fun to watch on ESPN.
13: Yegor Gelman and the Brooklyn Nets NBA Summer League schedule also announced. Gelman officially on the Nets roster as of yesterday. He and his team will open Summer League play in California on July 4th against the Sacramento Kings. The next day they'll face the Bucks, and on the 6th of July it's a matchup with the Golden State Warriors. The Nets will also play in the Las Vegas Summer League competition. On July 10th they get the NBA champion New York Knicks. The Atlanta Hawks the next day on the 11th. Then on the 14th, another match with the Sacramento Kings. They'll finish things up on July 16th against the Houston Rockets.
3: He's healthy now and back from a foot injury, I think.
13: Very ready to go.
3: Cade Bakeda officially named to the Pacers NBA Summer League roster earlier this morning, which gives much rejoicing to our producer, Colton Potter. Cade and the Pacers play the Cavs on July 10th, 76ers on the 11th, Raptors on the 13th, and the Timberwolves on the 15th.
13: BYU basketball assistant coach Will Voigt leaving for Boise State to fill a similar role after two seasons with the BYU Cougars. We wish the best of luck to Will, who is a tremendous addition to the staff from the G League. He'll also be closer to some family up in Boise.
3: And Women's Volleyball Associate Head Coach Donan Cruz and the U21 Men's National Team took gold this weekend at the Pan American Cup. Cruz was recently hired to Rob Nielsen's staff after spending this past season as an assistant coach on Hawaii's men's team. Congratulations. Okay, next week, BYU Sports Nation will be live from Provo and Frisco, Texas, live from Big 12 Football Media Days, July 7th and 8th. Full coverage next week.
13: Can't wait for that not preseason poll to come out.
3: Well, we just gave the people what they wanted, you know?
13: Up next, former Cougar basketball standout and sharpshooter Zach Selyus joins us in studio to give us an update on his professional career. He's a world traveler and still shooting the three at a high level. What are his expectations for BYU basketball next season, too? This is BYU Sports Nation.
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19: Why not Selyus tonight? Yes! Fight for the board. It is Selyus. Selyus for three.
20: Back to Zach. Back for three more. Yes!
13: Oh, yeah. That's the way to welcome you back to Studio B. As we move into the Cougar Council Room, I am Spencer Linton. He is Jerem Jordan. And on a basketball floor at BYU, when it's Zach Selyus, we're talking about the stash is cash, baby.
3: And a beard, because both BYU.
13: Welcome back, Zach.
3: What's up, Zach? How you doing, man?
21: Thanks for having me back. It's good to be back. Not much has changed, but it
3: not much,
21: good.
3: Right? Nothing's different. No one's been a number one pick. No new league. Nothing, right?
13: It's been a steep decline since you left BYU basketball.
0: Why'd you have to do that?
21: Yeah,
0: we were joking before the break that, you know, you're a world traveler. I mean, your passport is very busy right now. But while I said that tongue in cheek, there's some reality to that, man. Like, you got another venture coming up in Italy, I believe, with the latest team you signed to. So what's the latest in your professional career?
21: Yeah, so just recently signed in Italy, playing for a team called Napoli. So I'll be in Naples, Italy.
0: Rough life.
21: Yeah, it's more a good opportunity for me, but then also a better opportunity for my wife to live in some sunshine and be a little more happy in that weather. But it's going to be exciting. It's going to be a good year, and we're excited for this next step and to see where it takes us.
3: This was mainly for food, right, and sunshine?
21: Yeah, exactly. Yeah, more for that pizza, pasta kind
3: Let's
21: of
3: go.
21: Vibe. So.
3: Let's go. Recap where you've been, because you've been a traveler in Europe, as Spencer mentioned.
21: Yeah, so right after COVID, right after graduated here, went to Slovakia for a few months. COVID hit really hard there. End of the season, came back, went to the country, Georgia, played a season there. And then we went to Germany for 3 straight years, and then was in France last year, and then now Italy.
0: Wow.
3: What have you enjoyed about this journey?
21: Oh, it's so fun to see the culture of each country and how much it changes.

0: Like, are there people that know BYU, or do you have to inform them on where you came from and where you played your college ball?
1: People don't know BYU unless Jimmer has played there or Brandon Davies has played there.
0: Okay. Yeah.
1: So,
0: but they do make that correlation.
1: Yeah, that's definitely a correlation. There's always small connections. Basketball is a small world. The LDS Church is an even smaller like world in that sense. And so you find connections through something. Like last season, I had a coach who played with Lee Kamard. Mm. And so then we had this connection. I had another coach a few years ago play with Charles Abuo. And so then you make all these different connections and you kind of like become friends instantly just because of one little connection.
0: So cool.
1: Yeah.
2: That's
1: so
2: awesome.
1: BYU makes it very helpful in that sense.
2: At what point did the mullet become like a staple of your look? Because you have a distinct look that is like kind of Eastern European now, right?
1: Yeah, kind of. The beard is more Eastern.
2: The beard, yeah.
1: In Germany, I kind of let it grow a little bit too crazy. And because of that, the fans really enjoyed it. And then it became like this whole thing.
2: Were there social media accounts with just, you know, the mullet speaking?
1: Yeah, there were social media accounts. There was wigs being sold. There was barbers coming to games to just give free mullets. There's a lot going on. And because of that, it kind of stuck. And now it's like, I can't cut it.
2: It's part of your brand.
1: I think, yeah, right? Basically there, so I can trim it a little bit.
2: So this is a short version, right? Is it not?
1: This is a really short version.
2: You mind just turning so we can get a shot? You know, this is just this is just kind of this is trimmed down. This is a summer. I don't want to sweat too much.
1: Exactly.
2: Version.
1: Yeah, yeah. And then the beard is a little long. I usually don't have the beard, but it was kind of just let's see what happens.
2: It looks good. It also says I don't go here anymore. That's what the beard
1: exactly
2: means.
1: Exactly.
0: Zach Selyus is on BYU Sports Nation. I always enjoy hearing players from BYU that have ventured out internationally talk about the crowds and just the settings that they play in front of when there are multiple flares going up. Things that happen in European arenas would never happen in the NBA and in America. What's it been like for you? Or maybe what's the craziest thing you've seen in an arena in your playing days over there?
1: I mean, everywhere you go, it's different. I saw Elijah Bryant yesterday. We talked about different things that we were, you know, experiencing and everything kind of with the politics that are going on in the world. It made things even more hype whenever there was a game. And so different places we'd go to caused a little more ruckus.
0: Like if you're an American, especially?
1: Yeah. Well, not even American, but, you know, they just like because we were from France and then just because they're from here. So it was it was a really interesting time. But I mean, you know, things being thrown at us, batteries, coins, keys, like just you're wondering where they get all these keys and maybe they didn't make it home that night.
2: But look how long the mullet is there, by the way.
1: Yeah.
2: Oh, man.
1: And so, and then also like fireworks, just like flares and fireworks just being shot, not in the arena, not just in the arena, but like down at us on the court. So it's like, are we safe to like be sitting here and all that? So it gets crazy. But you know, it's all fun. No, it's part of the experience. And
0: you're earning your paycheck.
1: Yeah, exactly.
2: You're not just looking where your toes are. You're like, am I going to get shot by a firework, hit by a battery? You know, do they have the same size batteries? Like, is it AA that they're throwing? What are they throwing here? No C&D, right?
1: No.
2: Too big?
1: It's just a little small battery.
2: Okay.
1: Yeah.
2: You know,
0: that makes it, because that makes it so much better.
2: Because that makes a difference. AAA versus D battery. Have you played against other BYU guys?
1: So I played against Elijah Bryant this last year.
2: Nice. In EuroLeague?
1: In EuroLeague. So we played against each other twice. And then I think the only time is I played Alex Barcelo when he was in Germany for half the season. We were able to meet up and play one game against each other. But other than that, I don't know if I've played against any other BYU players. We kind of all miss each other or go different ways. So,
0: you've done great things for all of your teams. So this is a tough question, but what's the top professional moment you have experienced since you've been away from BYU?
1: Yeah, that is really tough.

0: There's different things, like in European basketball, it's kind of like soccer. There's the relegation, there's the promotion, and all that stuff. So my first year in Germany, being able to be a part of a team that gets promoted to the first league,
1: Awesome.
0: super cool feeling. You feel like you're really helping out, the city, the team, the organization. And then on top of that, when I went to a new team in Germany that year, we were able to finish the highest that they've ever finished, and being able to be promoted to Champions League, so being able to play international and do all that stuff, then following year was really big for that city as well. And so there's different levels of each thing. I think being able to make it to the Euro League this last year was really awesome for me and my career, and for my family for supporting me through that, which was really awesome. And so there's different things, different levels of, what's cool, what's not, and all that kind of thing. And so, but I would say just kind of like the best thing that overall happened is just like the friendships you make, because you make so many friendships. And that's one thing about Europeans I love is they're so loyal. You make one connection, they're with you for the rest of your life. And so we have so many friends that, we'll be lifelong friends forever.
1: I felt that at the NBA draft randomly. I had a reporter who covered Jimmer in Greece, who was at the draft, who just ventured over to go to the draft. He wasn't even covering. He's like, I just wanted to experience it as a fan. But he's like, I talked to you on BYU Sports. I followed your show. And he was the kindest human. Like, there was this
0: That's awesome.
1: connection with him through Jimmer again.
2: You have an experience together.
1: Yes,
2: Yeah, and it
1: but
2: bonds
1: that's
2: you.
1: a very real thing, very tangible thing.
0: Yes.
2: What would you tell the high school version of you that probably at the time was like, I want to play in the NBA, this is my goal, that has had a successful pro career in Europe of like, hey, you're still going to have fun playing ball and you're going to make a living doing this?
0: I think that's the key, is like, just have fun. Love it. Love every moment that you're out there, that you're practicing. I think for a big thing that I would tell not only myself, but other high school kids, is that as long as you work hard and like enjoy what you're doing, there's always going to be a spot for you somewhere. The world is so big, like, and you don't realize how big it is when you're in Utah or like just here in the States. Like, it is so big. There's so many teams out there. Like, you're needed somewhere. And so just being able to just keep going, keep fighting through those struggling times, and you're going to be needed somewhere and at some point. And so you just have to keep fighting through.
1: Great stuff with Zach Selyus on BYU Sports Nation. Let's turn the page to the current version of BYU basketball as Kevin Young enters year number three over the last week. Understandably, we've been talking about what happened at the draft. He now has three draft picks in the last 2 years produced, and he had to go all the way back to Jimmer before that. So what are you seeing from BYU basketball and what Kevin Young has accomplished rather thus far?
0: Yeah, he's really flipped the script on BYU basketball. He's really made it a place that is for professionals. It's a place that you want to be if you want to be a professional basketball player. And so it's really awesome to watch their practices, to see the players that they're getting here, to be able to participate and be a part of this organization. And like, he's building not just these pros, but building men, to be able to like compete against high level players all the time and at the next level. And so it's really, really cool to see. And he's just, you can tell how, invested he is to be able to help these guys in every aspect of their life, just to be able to build it. And all the staff that he was able to bring on to, they're so committed to this pro thing that's going on. And so it's really cool to see. And I just think it's going to keep building and building and become bigger and bigger.
2: Have you played pickup with some of these guys on the team this year?
0: Yeah, played a little bit with them, being able to see it, and what he's built is, it is professional. Like, I don't feel like I'm, going down a level from what I was doing overseas, and that kind of stuff. Like, I feel like I'm coming to compete against other pros, even though they're 18, 19, 20 years old. It's like, oh man, like, you guys are professional basketball players. And so it's really cool to see the development and the guys that they're bringing to BYU.
2: Have you played against Bruce Branch III specifically?
0: Yeah, yes.
2: Look, crazy length, right?
0: Crazy
2: He told
0: length.
2: us 2 months ago, he told us in 1 month his wingspan grew 2 inches. I was like, oh, you're still growing.
0: Yeah.
2: Like, he's like 7'3 length. It's crazy.
0: It's crazy, yeah. And he's going to be really good, and he's just going to get better and better being here.
1: Okay, naturally, we have to ask you, because we were talking about your top European moments, and on the phone call this morning, we were discussing some of your great BYU moments. But I'm interested to hear, what's the play, or maybe one or two plays you think about every time you come back to BYU, and you're like, that was a great moment in the Marriott Center, or when I was wearing a BYU uniform?
0: I mean, it has to go back to playing Gonzaga here, senior night. You know, they were number two in the nation, arguably number one at the time, you know, because of teams losing before our game. And so that moment and that experience of everyone rushing the floor and being a part of that was really awesome. And then just times, like, I go back to my freshman year with Kyle Collinsworth and him breaking records with the triple-double and all those things was really awesome just to witness and just to be like, all right, like, one of those things was like a pass to me. And so, like, I felt really like a part of it and all those things. And so there was a lot of moments that are here. But I really, like, when you step into that Marriott Center, I'm like, I picture everyone rushing the floor in that Gonzaga game.
2: Amazing. It was special. And the block against St. Mary's, you told me in the film room after that, yeah. That's the lowest block of my career. great times, man. And that COVID team, we're still like, oh, that team was ready to do something in the dance, man.
0: Yeah, I mean, it was heartbreaking, but, you know, who knows what would happen.
2: Yep.
1: Great stuff. Great to catch up with you, Zach.
2: Yeah, good to see you, dude.
0: Yeah.
2: Beard looking healthy. Mullet trimmed up. You. Let's go, dude.
0: Yeah.
2: It's great.
0: Appreciate it.
2: Thanks for coming in.
1: Looking forward to some more too small celebrations from you at some point. I hope that continues in Italy.
0: Yeah, I mean, I hope so. Maybe I don't get a technical or something.
1: So. Thanks, Zach. Good to see you.
2: If you want to watch more interviews, conversations, Deep Blues, all kinds of stuff, BYU Sports Nation has it on demand on our YouTube channel.
1: After the break, we pick up the tempo and move into the hurry up drill to discuss the top running backs in the Kalani Sitake era and what Bert Bachmeyer did for the first time in college football history last season. This is BYU Sports Nation.
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1: 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Jerem, start us off.
2: Okay, how about this from Cougar Stats? Crazy stat about Bert Bachmeyer. There have only been six players in history who have thrown for at least 3,000 and run for at least 500 as a freshman. Bert Bachmeyer is the only player who was a true freshman. So I ask you.
1: Let's marinate on that. The only player as a true freshman.
2: That's crazy. Drake May on there, Johnny Manziel. Crazy. What's more likely to be repeated? Bear Bachmeyer putting up those numbers, 3,500, or another 10-plus win season?
1: More likely, Bear to repeat that. I think that he will absolutely repeat that feat in his sophomore season. I think he takes a leap. I think he naturally will be asked to do more, maybe more with his legs specifically, because we're not sure what the receiving core is going to look like. So early in the season, we could see some elevated rushing numbers from Bear. He and LJ doing their thing. So I think that's more likely to happen. Winning 10 games in a Power 4 conference is so difficult. For BYU to do it 3 years in a row would be remarkable.
2: I think they will again, at least like a 10-3. I think he'll run for fewer than 500 yards because Sione Moa. Sione Moa got injured. That changed things. And sacks count against his rushing yards, right? So I actually think he's going to rush for fewer than 500.
1: Okay.
2: Because Sione Moa.
1: Yeah, the preseason predictions and numbers show that we do is going to be fun. Yeah, I'm interested to see some of those differences.
2: I hope he throws for a lot, but yeah, BYU lost a lot in the receiving corps.
1: Casey Lundquist of BYU on Sports Illustrated ranked the top five running backs of the Kalani Sitake era specifically. How would you rank the following three running backs in the Sitake era, Jerem? Jamal Williams, Tyler Allgeier, and LJ Martin.
2: That order right there. All-time leading rusher in Jamal, super consistent. Tyler Allgeier had the best single season BYU's ever seen in 21 against a good schedule. LJ Martin could be the all-time leading rusher at BYU if he has 1360.
1: Would that move him up the list?
2: I'd have to revisit that. And it's in the Big 12. I see that. I see that too.
1: Yeah, different level of competition. Love the durability of all of those guys. They're all very similar. And I feel like ultimately LJ is going to be the next probably fourth round pick for BYU. Could he be the highest drafted running back of those three into the NFL?
2: That'd be interesting,
1: Jamal was fourth
2: right?
1: round. Tyler was fifth round. Could LJ elevate and be like a third round?
2: Will LJ be a higher draft pick than Puka Nacua?
1: Puka's a fifth rounder.
2: Crazy, right? BYU basketball men's assistant coach Will Voigt, head of the Boise State, leaving Kevin Young's staff after 2 years. How does this impact BYU basketball?
1: Now, I know a lot of you, based on social media reaction, were thinking that he was the defensive coordinator last year. That was not the case.
2: It was not.
1: Tim Fanning was the defensive coordinator last year, with help from John Linehan, the defensive specialist. Will kind of oversaw a lot of different things. He, most importantly, Jeremy, I think he was a great international connection for recruiting for BYU.
2: Yeah, you got Hadeem Boop here, and Abdullah Ahmed and others. His kids live in Boise. He's going to be closer to family.
1: He developed or helped develop the peel switch scheme on defense, which was like a next level thing a lot of NBA teams have used or modified.
2: They started to abandon it and simplify the defense later that year, 2 years
1: ago. It's a void, but I think the biggest void there is the ability to recruit as well as BYU has internationally.
2: Great experience. He was a G League head coach for the Spurs, and then he came to BYU. Like, we're going to miss Will Voigt. He was a good coach. Bummer that he's leaving. I totally get it, though.
1: Yeah. Yesterday, Memphis Grizzlies all-star point guard Ja Morant was traded to the Portland Trail Blazers.
2: Look out!
1: So what kind of impact does this have on Richie Saunders and the Grizzlies now that Ja's gone?
2: I don't know that it does a ton because they're in full rebuild mode anyway. Jaren Jackson Jr. to the Jazz, Desmond Bane to the Magic over the last couple years. So they got a good young core, Zach Edey and Cam Boozer, and obviously Richie going to be in the mix there.
1: They had a great draft.
2: Yeah, I'm Kareem Lopez. I'm excited to watch how they develop with Richie, hopefully playing in kind of January, February maybe.
1: That team is going through a major evolution right now.
2: Yeah.
1: Very different feel, especially with Ja Morant leaving.
2: Yep,
1: I hope Richie gets some run. I hope he gets his go and he's healthy by December. Up next, how would you rank the top five teams in the Big 12 right now? Give us your football top five. More responses to our question of the day after this.
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1: Our question of the day, how would you rank the top five football teams in the Big 12 Conference right now? Jeremy, you take this next one.
2: Will Zundel-Admire, who's the tight end on the team. Mm-hmm. Number one, Will Zundel and BYU, 2-5, I don't care. Okay. Thank you.
1: All right. 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I'm too superstitious this year to put the Cougars at the top, so take that as you will.
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1: No Will Zundel and BYU atop of Doug's
2: Will
1: list.
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2: Will Boy, we'll miss you. Best of luck at Boise State, man.
1: Let's go, Will. 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
2: Sergeant Dennis.
1: We're Jeremy. I'm Spencer. Shout out to Nancy Selyus Warner. Go Cougs.
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15: This is Finding Center, a daily half hour of spiritual focus. Today on Finding Center, the theme is faithful optimism. T. Jeffrey Wilkes, professor in the BYU School of Accountancy when this devotional address was given, will share his remarks entitled Optimism and Joy in the Gospel of Jesus Christ.
16: I've imagined for the last 2 months what this would feel like, and it doesn't begin to compare. I stand before you in amazement and awe at who you are. I can't help but look at you and think of the days that I was here as a student at BYU. In fact, it was 20 years ago this month that I first met my dear sweetheart, Melinda. I'd been home off my mission for about 4 months, and I was attending my new BYU ward for the very first time. And as I went to the sacrament meeting, I looked up at the person leading the music, as I should, right? And she was the most beautiful young woman I had ever seen. That evening, I saw her again at ward prayer, but I was way too scared to go up and introduce myself to her. Fortunately, Heavenly Father took care of that little detail by inspiring our bishop to assign us to the same family home evening group. They announced the new groups just that very evening. We flirted for a few months before we finally started dating, and we were married the following June. Every significant blessing that has come into my life since that time, I have shared with my best friend and eternal companion. I love every moment we get to spend together, and there are never enough of those moments. Well, I know many of you are hoping for a similar experience sometime this year, or maybe in the next few years. In fact, the beginning of a new semester or a new school year is filled with all kinds of hope and excitement for many different reasons. But sadly, by the time we get to the end of the semester, final projects, final exams, a lot of that hope has just plain vanished. I still remember the nightmare I used to have at the end of each semester, in which I dreamed I had forgotten to attend one of my classes for the entire semester. It was horrible. Funny enough, I had the same dream when I became a professor, except I dreamed that I had completely forgotten to teach a class for the entire semester. And I just knew I was going to be fired. Oh. What is it that happens between the beginning and the end of a semester that drains us of our hope and excitement? Why is it so hard sometimes to be positive and upbeat? Well, I don't know all the answers to this, to be sure, but I was accused at a very young age of being too positive, too upbeat, and even naive sometimes about life. I can't remember exactly when those accusations began, but when I was 16 years old, an inspired patriarch placed his hands on my head and said the following: "Jeffrey, this is a good world. You will be positive in your thinking. You will think positively, you will speak positively, you will act positively. With all the negativism in the world today, you will sort it out, and you will be happy because you will do the things which are pleasant and worthwhile." I have seen this blessing come true countless times in my life, and I can testify that this world is a good world. There is so much to be happy about in this world, and when we fail to see the world, the wonder, the joy, when we refuse to see the hope and the light everywhere around us, we are not seeing the world as it truly is. We are not seeing the world as Heavenly Father sees it. I have to tell you something that happened when I was writing this very thought last Tuesday afternoon. I needed a break, so I stood up from my desk on the fifth floor in the Tanner Building. As I was looking out the window, there's a perfect view of the walkway that goes up from Helaman Halls all the way up to the Tanner Building. I saw a young man in a wheelchair who was wheeling himself up on his own. Just as I started thinking about how tough that would be, I saw another young man just ahead of him on the walkway turn around and notice the young man in the wheelchair. I don't know if they knew each other or were complete strangers, but immediately that young man turned around and walked behind the wheelchair and pushed that young man up the rest of the long walkway. In fact, he practically ran up the entire way. It was hard to follow them all the way up that walkway. This simple moment, 1:30 p.m. on a Tuesday afternoon, witnessed again to me how much light and goodness there are everywhere around us if we'll just take the time to look for it. So today, I want to share with you 5 lessons that I have learned in my life about being positive in a world that's filled with negativism. Each of these lessons is based on experiences I have had as a husband and a father. Now, I'm fully aware that Elder Stephen E. Snow spoke from this pulpit just 2 weeks ago about optimism. But as much as I tried to think of a different topic to speak on, I kept coming back to this topic. So I can only trust that Heavenly Father thinks we could use a double dose on this particular topic, and sometimes maybe a bit more. The first lesson about being positive in a negative world is that righteousness does not mean perfection. A humorous experience happened when our family was younger. I say humorous. It wasn't so humorous then, but it is now. When my oldest daughter, Ashlyn, was almost 10 years old, we were camping at Palisade State Park down near Manti, Utah. My kids were pretty young then, so they weren't a whole lot of help setting up tents at the time, you know, especially the tent we had. It had those flexible fiberglass poles that you have to shove into the sleeves and then do your best to try to raise up, and it was a pretty big tent. Well, while my wife was unloading her vehicle and setting up the rest of camp, I was struggling to get the tent off the ground by myself. Then suddenly, with one of those pushes on the poles, I snapped the pole. I'm ashamed to admit that at that moment, I let slip from my lips a rather colorful word that I dare not repeat here. Oh, it wasn't a horrible word, but my daughter clearly recognized it to be a swear word. I continued on in my battle to get the tent off the ground and eventually succeeded with some duct tape, and I don't remember what else it was that got it up. But unbeknownst to me, at the time, there was a conversation that went on between my wife and my daughter. Melinda later told me that my daughter approached her with a troubled look on her face and said, "Mommy, I thought Daddy was perfect." My immediate reaction was to feel horribly ashamed that I had crushed that perception that she had. Of course, my second reaction was to think, "Wow, I managed to get my daughter to almost 10 years old thinking I was perfect." But all humor aside, I felt pretty bad for what I'd done. And then came the teaching moment. My dear wife said simply to my daughter, "Daddy is not perfect, but he is righteous." It was one of those moments I was profoundly reminded that I had married an angel. Who else could have come up with such a simple teaching in that moment? Perfection can sometimes be the enemy of righteousness. When we get so caught up worrying about being perfect, about being a perfect spouse, a perfect son or a daughter, a perfect parent, a perfect teacher, or a perfect friend, it's easy to become discouraged because none of us will ever be perfect in this life. Even though our Savior commanded us to be perfect like Him and our Heavenly Father, He has no expectation that we're going to accomplish that in this life. It's impossible. Remember, He taught Moroni that He gives unto us weaknesses that we can be humble. And if we humble ourselves, His grace is sufficient to make those weaknesses become strengths, but not perfections. The second lesson about being positive in a negative world is that life really is hard sometimes, and you've got to keep trying anyway. My son Tanner taught me this one day when he was 8 years old. Tanner had decided to switch from skiing to snowboarding that year, and it was his first day on the slopes. Now, those of you who have snowboarded know that the first day is typically horrible and painful. In fact, most instructors say that you can't make a decision about whether you like snowboarding until you've gone at least 3 times, because you still hate it and you're in pain after the first 2 days. I still haven't tried snowboarding, and I tell my kids I never will unless I get to rent one of those sumo costumes, those big, huge padded costumes you wrestle in. With that, maybe I'd do it, but I haven't done it yet. Well, Tanner's first day on a snowboard proved to be like most first days, very painful and frustrating. I couldn't show you the video of it, just the picture. Initially, he started down the mountain with his older brother, who knew how to snowboard, but every 2 or 3 feet, Tanner would fall down, either catching a toe and landing on his stomach or sliding too much on his heels and landing on his rear end. He was crying and yelling the entire way down the mountain. He got to the point where he didn't even want to stand up again. Instead, he just slid down the mountain on his bum. After what seemed like 2 hours getting down the mountain, he finally arrived, and he was exhausted physically and mentally. He was in pain, and he was very tired. I was tired of dealing with a cranky son, too. Fortunately, we were staying in a lodge close to the base of the resort, so we decided to take a break. I figured Tanner was done for the day, so after a good lunch and sitting around for a bit, I was surprised when Tanner said, "I want to go again." I asked him whether he remembered the morning, but he said he wanted to try again anyway. I don't know what happened, but that afternoon, his attitude was completely different. He kept getting up every time he fell, and by the end of the day, he could butter down the hill pretty well. And today, he can carve a line down any hill his older brothers can ride. Well, life sometimes really is hard, and all we can do is get back up. get back up on that snowboard, even though we know perfectly well how easily that snowboard can slide right out from under us. Some of you know what it's like to struggle with addictions. And getting back up after falling off those particular snowboards can be very frustrating. You may wonder if you will ever be able to overcome that addiction. And when you feel this frustration, the physical and mental anguish from trying and failing and trying again, please remember this wonderful counsel found in the Doctrine and Covenants, section 123. Therefore, dearly beloved brethren, let us cheerfully do all things that lie in our power, and then may we stand still with the utmost assurance to see the salvation of God and for his arm to be revealed. When you're sitting there wondering whether you can stand back up again, remember that sometimes the test is not about overcoming, but about whether we will keep trying no matter how hard things seem to be. Never give up. Do all things cheerfully that lie in your power, and then stand with the assurance that God will help you. The third lesson about being positive in a negative world is to keep your eyes on Heavenly Father. When my youngest daughter Malia was nearly 2 years old, she was playing in the cultural hall of our church in New Canaan, Connecticut. You know those doors that are under the stage where we store all the chairs and the tables? Well, Malia was playing with those doors and accidentally closed both doors at the same time really hard with her thumb between them. She just cried and cried, our sweet little girl. When she finally settled down, we noticed that her thumb seemed to be stuck. And after visiting the emergency room and then a hand specialist a week later, we learned that Malia had what is called congenital trigger thumb, where the tendon that flexes the thumb is stuck in its sheath, holding the thumb in a bent position. We waited a few weeks at the doctor's recommendation to see if it might heal itself on its own. But when that didn't happen, we scheduled time for a surgery. Early that morning at the hospital, our little girl, who normally bounces off walls, wrestles with her older brothers, and generally causes havoc wherever she goes, was pretty subdued. We dressed her in the cutest yellow hospital clothes they had and found some fluffy red socks to keep her feet warm. Then the nurse took us down to a closet where Malia chose a cute pillow soft teddy bear that she could take with her into the surgery prep room. Then I put on some scrubs and we said goodbye to Melinda, and I carried my sweet little girl down the hall to the prep room with her arms tightly around my neck. I was pretty worried that she might not let go, that she would be scared to go into surgery. But when we arrived in the room, I gave her a big hug and then gently laid her down on the table onto a nice warm blanket. The nurse put another warm blanket over Malia while I talked to her. I kept her calm and placed her little teddy bear under her arms, which she snuggled closely. I looked at her right in the eyes, and she looked at me while I explained that the doctor was going to put a mask over her face and that she was going to fall asleep. While holding my hand and looking into my eyes, she watched the doctor place the mask over her mouth and nose. Shortly after, I whispered to her that I loved her, and I watched her little lips inside the mask speak the words, "I love you too." Then her little lips started to quiver, and she closed her eyes to sleep. My sweet little girl, who bounces off of walls, had calmly gone into surgery, listening to my voice and looking into my eyes deeply. It was one of the most sacred experiences of my entire life. From this and many other experiences as a father and as a bishop, I have learned how deeply Heavenly Father loves each one of us. He is always this nearby when we're going through tough times. But it's up to us whether we will look into his eyes and listen to his voice. We look into his eyes and we listen to his voice when we immerse ourselves in the scriptures and we converse with him in meaningful daily prayer. I testify to you that by keeping your focus on him and listening to his voice, we will see the goodness and wonder that surrounds us even in the most difficult circumstances. The fourth lesson about being positive in a negative world is that Heavenly Father's approval is the only approval that matters. I was reminded of this lesson this past spring when I took my boys to a practice facility called Snowgression. It's an indoor practice facility for skiers and snowboarders in Salt Lake City. It has trampolines everywhere, a massive foam pit, so skiers and snowboarders can practice their tricks without having to worry about landing things perfectly. The coolest feature of this practice facility is a practice ramp. A person stands up at the top. They hold onto a bar, and when they're ready, they click a button, and it pulls them down the ramp, accelerating them into the jump so they can go flying out into the foam pit. this foam pit is pretty huge, too. It's like 50 by 50 feet. It's an enormous place. You're not going to get hurt. You'll have a hard time getting out of it, though. It's really deep. Dallin, my 13-year-old son, was the most excited to go to this facility. He wants to be a professional free skier someday, and he could probably spend every single day at Snow Gresham and never get bored. But on this first day, he was a little bit timid, a little bit cautious. He'd probably be the first to tell you that he was worried about looking foolish to other kids that were there. That matters a lot to him on the mountain and in the practice facility. Their approval mattered. As a result, he hadn't tried anything too difficult up to that point. But then on the last chance of the day, we knew it was going to be his last chance, I yelled up to him from the foam pit where I was on filming duty that he should try a backflip. Now, I knew he could do a backflip because I'd seen him do that and many more difficult things on our own trampoline. But I wasn't sure he'd have enough courage to do it with so many other people watching him. Well, watch and listen carefully to this video clip to see what happened next. What you see here is Dallin jumping up and down, trying his best to relax and loosen up. Then he grabbed the bar and hit the button. Like I said, it's hard to get out, okay? I couldn't believe my eyes. Everyone there was cheering with excitement, and no one louder than me. Dallin could have just floated out of that foam pit, but he did have to climb out of it. But he was on cloud nine for the rest of that day. Why do we care so much about the approval of others? Why do we aspire to the honors of men and forget that Heavenly Father's approval is all that matters in the end? When we allow our decisions to be influenced by the approval of others, we put ourselves at the mercy of fickle mobs, ever-changing fashions, and the devil's whirlwinds. If instead we seek our Heavenly Father's approval only, we build our foundation upon a rock that cannot be moved. And I can think of nothing that will bring us more stability and optimism than building upon the foundation, the rock of our Redeemer. When we got home from that trip, we do what we do with all of our videos. We watched them. We watched it in forward. We watched it in backwards. We watched it in fast and slow motion. And we listened to it. And it was then that I realized what a nut I had been after Dallin did that flip. I was kind of embarrassed at first. But later I thought, this has to be how Heavenly Father feels when we stop worrying about what others think of us and try to use the talents that He's given us. I think He is just as excited in celebrating our accomplishments as I was with Dallin's jump. I testify to you that Heavenly Father and Jesus Christ are our greatest cheerleaders and fan section. And we will feel more joy and hope in this world when we do our best to seek their approval. The last lesson about being positive in a negative world is that we must look for and remember the joy in our lives. When was the last time you felt true joy? How long ago was it? Do you remember the details of that moment? And do you think of it often? As my final story today, I want to tell you about a time this summer when I felt true joy, brimming over, impossible to contain. My son Tate is 15 years old, and he practices piano about 3 to 4 hours per day on school days and closer to 6 hours per day during the summer. This past spring, he set a goal to play with the Utah Symphony in their Salute to Youth concert, which is held each fall. It's a statewide competition that draws some of the best young pianists each year. He spent countless hours practicing to refine a 15-minute Chopin concerto, and he eventually submitted his best recording to the judges in late June, in hopes that he would be selected to play in the final round of the competition later that summer. The finalists were to be announced on the morning of July 20th, which just happened to be the day that our youth would be pulling hand carts up Rocky Ridge in Wyoming. Well, time went by slowly, it seemed, and we prayed as a family every day that Tate would be able to make it into the final round of that competition. Eventually, the youth trek began, and Tate seemed to forget the impending announcement amidst the excitement of pulling a handcart in 95-degree weather in Wyoming, and crossing rivers, square dancing, and singing songs with his handcart brothers at the top of their lungs. On that Friday morning, soon after we sent out our handcart company toward Rocky Ridge, I received an unexpected text message from Melinda out in the middle of nowhere in Wyoming. Tate had been selected to play in that final round of the competition. I couldn't wipe the smile off of my face, and I couldn't prevent the tears that came with them. That has to be one of the greatest emotions in the world, tears and smiling at the same time. I still remember the sweetness of how that moment felt, and how I couldn't wait until noon when I would be able to tell Tate personally, here's what I recorded in my Pioneer Journal that evening about the events of that day. Because I was taking lunches to the Trekkers today, I got to catch up to Tate after he hiked Rocky Ridge. He looked so good coming into the break area, so strong and pure. After he'd eaten lunch, I asked him to come talk with me. I walked with him just a little ways away from everyone so we could be alone, and I asked him if he was ready to hear the decision. He looked very concerned, and he said he wasn't sure he wanted to know because he didn't want to ruin the rest of his trek. I just looked him in the eye, and I said, "You won't be disappointed." His look registered complete disbelief at what he'd just heard, so I clarified, "Tate, you get to play in the final round of the competition." His face was an expression of pure joy, and he couldn't contain it. He reached out to me and hugged me like he'd never hugged me before. He was in tears with joy. He even picked me up and swung me around. He was so excited. He walked off a little ways and just looked over the plains. He had these big sunglasses on. It was just tears coming down. He was so adorable to watch with his friends as they found out. Tate just kept smiling and crying. I experienced true joy for those precious minutes. And that was the end of my journal entry. All of the stories I have shared with you today came from my personal journal. I have learned by my own experience that I feel greater joy and optimism in my life when I am keeping a daily journal. Now, I know that keeping a journal is an overwhelming challenge for most people. As one of my friends told me, he doesn't like keeping a journal because he writes too much about each day, and that ends up taking too long, and then he eventually stops again. Yes, you know what I mean. So I have a recommendation for you to help you with this fifth and final lesson. In October 2007, President Henry B. Eyring told of how he kept a journal for years by asking himself a single question every day. He said, quote, "I wrote down a few lines every day for years. I never missed a day, no matter how tired I was or how early I would have to start the next day. Before I would write, I would ponder this question. Have I seen the hand of God reaching out to touch us or our children or our family today? As I kept at it, something began to happen. As I would cast my mind over the day, I would see evidence of what God had done for one of us that I had not recognized in the busy moments of the day. As that happened, and it happened often, I realized that trying to remember had allowed God to show me what he had done." End quote. This final lesson is perhaps the most important lesson of them all. To look for joy in our lives, we need only look for the way in which God's hand has touched us or our family or our friends that day. Sometimes he touches us through tender mercies. Other times he touches us with wonderful humor. And frequently, we see his hand in our lives by the way in which he prompts us to serve someone else that day, to lift them, those who are struggling. We don't have to write lengthy, mundane journal entries about our days. Instead, we can simply write one or two lines in which we identify the hand of God in our lives that day. As we do this, we will see more clearly how blessed our lives really are. We will be filled with gratitude and optimism. We will see the world like our Heavenly Father sees the world. We will see the world as it really is, and be filled with joy and hope. I testify to you that this world is a good world, and that Heavenly Father sees it that way. He is a God of hope, of joy, of excitement, of enthusiasm, of optimism. With all the negativism in the world, we can sort it out and see the world as Heavenly Father sees it. Let us not confuse righteousness with perfection. Let us get back up every time we fall. Let us keep our focus on Heavenly Father and listen to his voice. Let us seek his approval and not the approval of the world. And let us look for and remember the joy and the touch of God's hand in our lives every day. After all, the gospel is good news. The Savior has overcome the world, and He has prepared the way for us to do the same. May we feel the optimism and joy of His gospel every day of our lives, is my prayer in the name of Jesus Christ. Amen.
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1: Hey, it's Lisa from BYU Radio's The Lisa Show podcast. 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
5: I had failed. 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
7: On In Good Faith, it's our privilege to hear stories and accounts from believers told in their own words. Our hope is to listen with an open heart, celebrating the power of faith and belief and what those stories mean to the ones who tell them.
8: I'm speaking In Good Faith today with Claire Stober, who's an author and editor of the book Another Life is Possible. She is part of the Bruderhof movement. Claire, thank you for speaking with me today.
5: Thank you, Steve.
8: And I understand you are speaking to me from your community. Where is that?
5: I'm speaking to you from our Fox Hill community, which is in Walden, New York, in the Hudson Valley.
8: So celebrating 100 years of the Bruderhof, will you talk to me about origins, including the founder, Eberhard Arnold?
5: So our community started in 1920, and this was a time that was in the wake of the First World War. And in Germany, we don't often learn about it in our own history, but Germany was totally devastated by the effects of the war, primarily that the people at home were experiencing starvation and experiencing cataclysmic political strife. At the same time, a small group of people were meeting together weekly to discuss and seek, as many people do all throughout history, how they can better serve God and what it means to really follow Jesus. And one of the texts that they were really centered on was the Sermon on the Mount. And they met together in Berlin, but also met together in different parts of Germany, along with different Christian wings of the youth movement in Germany. And the Arnolds were leaders within that youth movement and really felt called to, okay, we've talked enough about the Sermon on the Mount, now let's live it. And so they moved from Berlin to rural Germany, right in the middle of Germany, with their five children and started the first Bruderhof community. They quickly had, and it's hard to believe, but over 1,000 visitors in that first year that would come to their home, stay overnight, or sleep out in tents. It was the youth movement, after all, and came to see what the Arnolds were doing there. And a number of them stayed, but many of them passed through. And from that community in 1920, here we are in 2020, having our 100th anniversary, our centenary. And many people ask, well, what is the Bruderhof? And to help them get a sense of what makes us unique, I'll try to explain that a bit. We're an intentional Christian community. We have, at the present time, just over 3,000 people spread out in 28 of our settlements or communities that are on four continents. We call ourselves a fellowship of families and singles. We practice radical discipleship, hopefully in the spirit of the first church in Jerusalem. And to do that, we gladly renounce our private property and share everything in common. We look on our vocation as a life of service to God, to one another, and to our neighbors. And we believe that God wants such a life for all his people, and that life would be one of peace and unity, where no one is richer or poorer than another, where the welfare of the oldest and the youngest and the weakest is a shared priority. And when you come, you'll see that family life is treasured here and where there's meaningful work for everyone. But most of all, there's a lot of time for laughter, for friendship, for singing, and for children.
8: A lot of people will say, this sounds like heaven on earth.
5: And at times, it is heaven on earth. And when you are sometimes in conflict, it's the other. But that's part of life.
8: I am so excited to talk about the Bruderhof. Two things. First, does that mean brotherhood?
5: No, it means a place of brothers, and brothers often in the sense of multiple people. Mm. So I like to think of it a place of brothers and sisters.
8: Well, since it is the 100-year anniversary, the centenary, you've put together a book. I want to remind people that you can go online, if you're listening right now, to anotherlifeispossible.com. You'll be able to see this book. You'll be able to see photos and stories that are added there. Eventually, there will be more photos than even are in the book by that same name. And you could order the book if you'd like at that site. As I have gone through, it's just fascinating to me what you've done, not just to explain, but really to show with an award-winning, world-class photographer. And this is a project you have worked on for years, both your writing, your editing, gathering stories, and the photography.
5: Right.

0: realizing they're caught up in the game of owning more things to feel successful, who ask themselves, isn't there another way to live? And for many people, they don't see a possibility. You have a collection of stories of people who decided to try and actually find another life, live another life. Would you mind if I start with yours? From what I have read of your story, you found yourself on that treadmill of success, but were not happy about it.
1: You're right. And as you were describing another life as possible, I was nodding my head. Yes, I would say I've been on a journey since I was 21. And I came to the community when I was 37. So that was about a 15, 16-year journey. And at that time, I would not have described it as a search for community. I was I'd had an experience of Jesus when I was about 21, and it had really changed my life and the way I saw what's important in life and what I really felt I wanted to do. But I was working as a graphic designer in a small agency, and not long after that, one of the people in that design firm and I left the firm and started our own agency in the Northern Virginia area. And our agency grew. It doubled every year. We hired more staff every year, so that 15 years later, I was looking at a very successful business, but I was no happier than I was before I started it. In fact, I was a great deal unhappier. I was just a lot more wealthy. And I knew that that is not what I really wanted out of life. I wasn't looking for comfort. I was looking for meaning. And I could no longer find any meaning in advertising and helping people to sell million-dollar homes or doing annual reports or whatever projects we were working on. I really wanted a life that integrated my beliefs with the work I did every day. So I left that business and in the process moved to another small fellowship, and we started talking about, you know, why don't we do like they did in the early Christians, where they lived in community like it talks about in the book of Acts. And we were seriously talking about forming community in the eastern part of Pennsylvania. And one of those people in that group had visited the Bruderhof before and said, well, I suggest we go and spend a little time at the Bruderhof and see how they do it. And so we did. We came the day after Christmas and stayed till New Year. And within days, I realized it takes a lot more to build community than I had ever dreamed possible. And you know what? This is a perfectly viable community, and why would I want to start anything new? And so at that point, I began looking at more seriously, what does the Bruderhof community believe, and how do I feel about it? Does it align with what I felt? I had been here about 8 weeks when I suddenly realized there's a lot more depth to the life in community and in the Bruderhof than I had ever experienced before in my fellowship. And in order to really penetrate that depth, I needed to open myself and be as transparent as possible, as well as be and follow my instinct to trust. And so what grew in me was this understanding that there's a trusting and transparency intertwining that happens when you live in community and you've committed your lives to the whole following of God together.
0: I wonder if I could just read one quote from your story here that impressed me so much. It says, in my former life, I used money as a way of building security against imagined catastrophes, retirement, to live in beautiful surroundings. And then you say that you found fear gripping your heart, saying, what if the community collapses? What about retirement and insurance? I'm sure these are things everyone thinks about. And then you say, the irony is that once I joined the community, I never even thought about those fears again. They completely dissipated. I think that's wonderful. But I think lots of us think, but how would we do without all of these, quote, preparations?
1: Right. It is an amazing thing, but that's exactly what happened. All of us who grew up in middle class, you try not to live without health insurance, and you try to make sure that you're saving for your retirement and thinking ahead and whatever else, you know, you do to protect yourself from acts of God, as it turns out.

0: comes out. When you live together and share all those burdens, I found I've been much better taken care of than I ever was, and I didn't anticipate this, but my health care has been much better, and I would say that we're all working together for a shared vision, and we all lend our talents to whatever it takes to get there, and it's a very rich life. And I don't mean rich in the sense of financially rich. It's rich in experiences.
1: Experiences, and it sounds like everyone has what they need. Maybe not more than that, but at least what they need to live.
0: That's the idea. We have what we need. To have more than that is selfish, actually.
1: Would you mind if I go back with you? You mentioned about age 21 having an experience with Jesus.
0: Mm-hmm.
1: Are you comfortable sharing some of that journey or
0: sure.
1: what that meant to you?
0: Well, I had grown up. My parents had taken us to Episcopal Church all of my childhood, and I have to say I really did not have a faith when I was in my teens. I had a lot of doubts, and maybe I had a decided non-faith, and it was actually going through the process of a divorce that stopped me in my tracks and made me really think hard about what is important in life, and also realized that I had failed. I had failed at marriage. I had failed at a very important relationship, and I needed something stronger than myself, something greater than myself to believe in. And it was at that point that I was very open to the suggestions of another coworker about Jesus. And I normally would have, pushed it off or rebuffed it. But I knew that I not only didn't have all the answers, I had very little answer, and I was deeply needing something greater than myself. And the more I listened to his suggestions about Jesus, the more it opened my heart to them. And it culminated one day, and this is all in the days before computer. And in those days, you had dark rooms in your graphic design studios,
1: mm-hmm.
0: which were small rooms lit by a red lamp. And I loved to work in dark rooms because I could do a lot of thinking in there while I was working. And I went into the dark room, and while I was working, I had this experience of having my whole life up to that point sort of event by event flash before me, especially the events where I had been duplicitous or actually sinful or just selfish. And I realized I am really not the kind of person that I want to be. And I called out in my head, not out audibly, but, God, I don't really believe in you, but if you are real, show yourself to me. And I did experience something. I experienced him and came out of that dark room a different person. And I have to say, the world looked very different after that. There was a lot more hope. There was a lot more possibility. And I had a lot of growing to do as a new believer.
1: Mm.
0: And it went on for a number of years.
1: Something very scriptural. You are sort of paraphrasing the teachings of Jesus in the New Testament is when you say it in the book, in the end, the renewal I was looking for cost everything. I sold my antique furniture, my vacation home, etc., etc. That sounds very much like if you would save your life, you will lose it, but if you will lose your life for my sake, you will gain it.
0: And I was very aware of that when I was doing it. It felt scriptural at that time.
1: Mm.
0: Yeah.
1: You've had the chance in making this book, you say, to travel around and to do many interviews with different adherents, different members of the community in various nations and continents. Is there a type of person who wants to come and join, or are they all different people from all different walks of life?
0: Well, they're definitely all different from all different walks of life, all different countries, different creeds. We have people who grew up Jewish, grew up Catholic. We now have someone who grew up Muslim, and many, many people who grew up in houses that had no faith. So there's no mold or paradigm that you start with at any weight. I think what they all have in common is a desire to live a life of meaning and purpose. And then you are really seeking to serve Jesus. That's what we all grow to have in common. There are a lot of misconceptions about life and community, and my hope is that the book and website can dispel some of those and maybe even make people curious enough to visit after COVID, I would answer or add. And that even though we've chosen to live together, we are all very much individuals, and we celebrate individualism within, you know, that is working toward the same vision. So it's there's this dynamic that needs to happen there. So the other thing that I think people need to understand is that you don't have to be special to live in community. You just have to want to live for something greater than yourself. So when we sat down to decide who we were going to interview, we really wanted to include stories of ordinary life and people that are, you know, young, currently living here, who've chosen this life, not have a 100-year history of all the people that went before. And that when you take the time to talk with someone, no life is merely ordinary. We all have extraordinary lives.
1: What are the things in the course of a week or of a month that make you feel most connected to God and feel that presence with you?
0: That's a good question. I would say, coming from 15 years of being a Quaker and finding God quite often in a gathered silence, I really value my times alone before God. So that's one place. But the other place is when we're all gathered together. And we were able to do that much more before COVID. Now we gather and are outside together. And whether it's singing or doing a work project together or celebrating something together, it's this sense of gatheredness for a shared purpose that makes me feel close to God.
1: You mentioned your experience in the darkroom of calling out to God and feeling definitely a response. How do you perceive direction from God or answers to prayers?
0: Hard to put into words.
1: We're discussing the ineffable.
0: We are discussing the ineffable. And when you think back and try to put it into words, extremely elusive. I would say it's a combination of, at least my experience has been, when I receive an answer from God, He will often use perhaps someone who I least expect it to reinforce that answer, to come up with something that they don't even realize they've said that confirms what I felt convicted that I should or should not do. That's one of the more concrete ways I could say it or describe it. It's a feeling, and it's a feeling that it's not a warm and fuzzy. For me, it's often a conviction, an inner conviction.
1: Is there a percentage of people who come and join the community and then feel like they're not able to live that and might leave? Or do most, by the time they've joined, they've been there enough that they really want to and understand what they're getting into?
0: I'd say by and large, people that come and then do stay understand what they're getting into, and those that leave often don't leave because they don't understand what they've gotten into. We've tried to make it very clear, but perhaps something has changed in their life, or perhaps their wishes have changed. When you have someone leave a gathered body like that, it's always a diminishing, and the body feels it. Now, on the other hand, our children do not become members until they're 21, and we really encourage them to have their own experience of Christ before they ask to become members, and even be baptized before they are asked to become members. So they are asking to become a member as a fully cognizant adult. And so a certain number of the young people who've grown up here decide that they want to go out and try something else before they come back or don't come back. I can imagine that this life is not for everybody. It's a life of, you know, intense commitment, and you really got to share that commitment if you're going to be part of it.
1: It's fascinating to me that lots of us who call ourselves Christian have read in the New Testament, of course, of people having all things in common, and the idea of there are no poor among them, that all are taken care of by the community. We read that over and over, And we think, oh, what wonderful things those people did. And yet we often fail to make the same conclusion that there are many ways, at least many ways, if not totally living in community, that we could be doing better at doing all of those things. And I know many believers do. There is so much service and anonymous help that goes on.
0: Right.
1: You mentioned that you are still learning, that this experience is still teaching you, and I think that's marvelous.
0: Yes, I'm still on that journey, I would say. Hopefully going deeper, hopefully growing a bit more wise and compassionate along the way. Definitely learning.
1: What was your takeaway from visiting and interviewing so many people in 10 different communities around the world?
0: Well, it's really reassuring knowing on such a deep level so many brothers and sisters and having their support. In all the people that we contacted and we photographed, we were totally supported by, and they didn't really have a clear idea of the project as it was happening. And so they were trusting. And I did 150 interviews, many of them by phone, many of them in person, and really appreciated them sharing with me as we went through their story. I just felt very close to different brothers and sisters along the way. Then after the book came out, I've had countless emails, cards, phone calls from brothers and sisters thanking for the book, and even though I was just one of a committee that worked on it, but expressing how much they appreciated being able to read those stories of their brothers and sisters and how it really affirmed what they felt about the community and that it expanded their way of seeing other people's lives as well.
1: We have a traditional question on the show here, which would be Claire Stober. What should I ask you that I don't know to ask you?
0: Well, one thing that we did not go over that I think, and we intimated it but didn't really get into it, is that who is the book for?
1: Mm.
0: I sat down with a committee of about 7 people over a series of about, I would say, 5 meetings to come up with the idea and then come up with how we were going to go about it, what subjects would be covered. And our original idea was for a book, a traveling exhibit, and the website. Luckily, we gave up on the traveling exhibit long before COVID hit, or I would have hated to have, you know, created this big exhibit and have to put it in a warehouse. One of the things that we were all agreed on is that if we're going to do a book to mark our 100th anniversary, it's going to be a forward-looking book. It's not going to look backward. It's not going to be filled with, you know, a lot of old sepia-toned photographs. We want to reach out beyond our own borders with this message. We sat down and said we would like to reach people between the ages of 25 and 45 who perhaps are disillusioned with their lives and the status quo and are open to alternative ways of living. They don't need to be Christian or self-identify as Christian. They just need to be looking for lives of meaning and purpose. And we wanted to, once they looked at the book or the website, to think, you know, another way of life is possible and it could be for me. Or, you know, this shows me what true Christianity could look like.
1: Mm.
0: Or, they've been doing this for 100 years, so it is a genuine alternative to the status quo. And one of our younger members added, not just some New Age hippie stuff. The other thing was that, you know, they're just normal people like me, but they dared to do something different, so maybe I can do it as well. So those are the thoughts that we would like people to entertain as they look through the book and the website, and maybe be curious enough to write and ask to come visit. And, you know, once COVID is over, we hope to have a number of people visit. We've certainly had a lot of people writing in after seeing the website and reading the book.
1: Talking to Claire Stober, she's the creative director for Plow Publishing House, which has published this book, Another Life is Possible. You can find out more about the book and see many photographs, even more than are in the book, at anotherlifeispossible.com, and also lots of the stories. Claire Stober, thank you so much for speaking with me today in good faith.
0: Thank you very much, Steve. I've really enjoyed it.
1: That's our time for today. Thanks to Claire Stober. from the Fox Hill Bruderhof community near Walden, New York, for generously sharing her stories and her faith. Find out more, read stories of 100 different Bruderhof members from around the world, and see the amazing photographs at anotherlifeispossible.com. 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I'm Stephen Cat Perry. 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
6: BBC News with Govinda Gill. The White House has denied there are any conflicts of interest in Donald Trump's business dealings after new disclosure showed he made more than $1 billion from cryptocurrency ventures last year. Much of the money came from the sale of tokens by a firm co-founded by members of his family and royalties from a so-called celebration meme coin. David Willis has more details.
7: Other income for Donald Trump came from legal settlements for companies such as CBS and ABC, who he sued, and from royalties on products such as Trump watches, Trump Bibles, and other such things. And the figures show that in total, Donald Trump earned around $2.2 billion last year alone, which is an almost fourfold increase on his income the previous year before he was re-elected.
6: A new report by Amnesty International says the rapid support forces in Sudan committed ethnic cleansing and crimes against humanity during the group's capture of El Fasher. The battle for the city, which ended late last year, was one of the bloodiest episodes in Sudan's civil war. Amnesty says the RSF killed, tortured and detained civilians, used widespread sexual violence and deliberately targeted children. Earlier this year, the UN said there were the hallmarks of genocide in El Fasher. A new law has come into effect in China, which critics say is aimed at erasing minority groups. Suranjana Tiwari reports.
8: The Ethnic Unity and Progress Promotion Law is part of Chinese leader Xi Jinping's efforts to build a shared national identity among ethnic groups and strengthen cohesion. The law makes Mandarin the main language of education in schools, replacing teaching in minority languages such as Tibetan, Uyghur and Mongolian, something Beijing says will improve future job prospects. But rights groups say it's another step towards forced assimilation with a Han Chinese majority and will weaken minority languages and cultures.
6: The Japanese yen has fallen to its lowest level against the US dollar for 40 years. $1 is now worth about 162 yen. Tokyo has already tried to stem the slide, which has only led to a temporary reprieve. Kurumi Mori reports.
9: The main reason being the wide gap between Japan's still ultra-low interest rates and those in the U.S. and other major economies. The Japanese government has already spent a record about $72 billion intervening in the currency market between April and May. But those efforts have only slowed the decline temporarily. The big question now is whether authorities will step in again if the currency continues to weaken.
6: This is the latest world news from the BBC.
1: Welcome to an hour of storytelling on BYU Radio. I'm your host, Sam Payne. And today we're bringing you an episode from the Appleseed podcast called You're Not the Boss of Me. 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Here's The Appleseed. Welcome to The Appleseed, the storytelling podcast from BYU Radio, where your family can gather for great stories from great storytellers in every episode. Stories bring us together, and we hope the stories on the show will spark memories and thoughts that you can share with the people you love. I'm your host, Sam Payne, and have you ever felt bossed around? Maybe by an older sibling or a bigger kid on your street, or maybe even someone at work or school? Seems like part of growing up is coming to an understanding about the things that we get to decide for ourselves without being told what to do by someone else. Bill Hartley has a story for us today with a character in it who's getting used to that idea, which means everyone around her better get used to it too. The story is called You're Not the Boss of Me, and Bill told it to our terrific studio audience, and you get to hear it too. Here's Bill on the Appleseed.
10: Thank you. Once upon a time, there was a skunk family. There was a mom skunk, there was a dad skunk, there was a big brother skunk, there was a baby skunk, and there was a skunk in the middle, and her name was Charlene. And one day, it was the big brother's turn to set the table. It set it right there on the job chart, the parents' vain and futile effort to get their children to take responsibility for something. It was the big brother's turn, but he did not feel like doing it, because that's how big brothers are sometimes. So rather than do it himself, he turned to Charlene, the skunk in the middle, and said, "Hey, Charlene, set the table." Charlene, the skunk in the middle, looked up at the big brother skunk and said, "No." And he said, "I'm the big brother skunk. You're the skunk in the middle. Set the table now." And Charlene, the skunk in the middle, said, "No." And he said, "Set it now or else." And Charlene, the skunk in the middle, looked up at the big brother skunk and said, "You're not the boss of me. You're not the boss of me. You might be the boss of you, but not the boss of me." And the baby skunk said, Just then into the room came the mother skunk. She should have stayed out of it, but she couldn't help herself. She said, "What's going on?" And before Charlene, the skunk in the middle, could explain anything, the big brother skunk said, "Mom, Charlene won't set the table." And without asking, without doing further research, the mother skunk turned to Charlene, the skunk in the middle, and said, "Charlene, you set that table right now." And Charlene, the skunk in the middle, looked up at the mother skunk and said, "No." "Oh." She said, "Charlene, I am your mother. You set that table right now." Charlene, the skunk in the middle, said, "No." She said, "Young Net, you set that table right now or else." Charlene looked up at the mother skunk and said, "You're not the boss of me. You're not the boss of me. You might be the boss of you, but not the boss of me." And the baby skunk said, Just at that moment, into the room came the father skunk, traditional skunk family. He said, "What's going on?" And the mother skunk said, "Dear, I do not know what to do." "What is it, honey?" "It's Charlene, the skunk in the middle." "Why, what's wrong with her?" "She won't set the table." "Won't set?" "Yes, she will." "Charlene, you get that little striped tail over to the table and you set it right now." Charlene looked up at the father skunk and said, "No." "You little stinker." Actually, true. "You set that table right now, young lady." Charlene, the skunk in the middle, said, "No." "I'm the father. You set that table right now or else." Charlene looked up at the father skunk and said, "You're not the boss of me. You're not the boss of me. You might be the boss of you, but not the boss of me." And the baby skunk said, The father skunk said, "Dadam, I had it, you know." Like when they are really bent out of shape, they cannot finish one sentence. And oh my, I had this, I'm calling the police. It's an option. He got on the skunk phone. He called up the skunk's police station. The skunk chief of police answered the phone. "This skunk chief. Yeah, there's father skunk over on Skunk Lane. Yeah, I got a problem. Somebody breaking in your garbage?" "No, no, we do that ourselves, thanks." "It's Charlene, the skunk in middle." "Yeah, she won't set the table." "Won't set the table? We'll be right over." The skunk chief of police showed up in his black and white. All right, you got it. Knocked on the door. "Who is it?" Little pig, let me come in." "Not by the..."
11: "Oh, sorry." Yeah, wrong story.
10: "Who is it?" "Rapunzel, Rapunzel, let down your long hair." "Not by the hair of my chin."
11: Ooh, that's really weird.
10: "Who is it?" "It's a skunk chief." "Where you been?" "I got stuck in another story." "Open up the door."
11: Open up the door.
10: "Where is she?" "Over there. Up against the wall, Charlene. I'm the skunk chief of police. You set that table right now."
11: Charlene looked up at the skunk chief of police and said, "No.
10: I got my skunk badge. I got my skunk stink gun." "You set that table right now," Charlene, the skunk in the middle, said. "No." "Set the table. You're under arrest."
11: Charlene looked up at the skunk chief of police and said, "You're not the boss of me. You're not the boss of me. You might be the boss of you, but not the boss of me." And the baby skunk said,
10: "That does it. You're under arrest. Put her in the car."
11: They put her in skunk handcuffs. They put her in the skunk squad car. They took her down to the skunk police station. They booked her, and they took her in front of the skunk judge.
10: "Hear ye, hear ye. Odor in the court. Odor."
11: Some kid sent me an email, said, "Why don't you say that?" I said, "I will." Skunk chief of police said,
10: "Your Honor."
11: "What do we got, chief?"
10: "That's a tough case."
11: "Who is it?"
10: "Charlene, the skunk in the middle."
11: "One of those. What'd she do?"
10: "That's what she didn't do. She won't set the table."
11: "Won't set the table, I think she will, Charlene. I am the judge in this court. I order you to set the table." Charlene looked up at the judge and said, "No."
10: "You are before me in my court. I order you to set the table."
11: Charlene said, "No."
10: "Set the table or I find you guilty."
11: Charlene looked up at the skunk judge and said,
12: "You're not the boss of me. You're not the boss of me. You might be the boss of you, but not the boss of me."
11: And the baby skunk, who had come along, said,
10: "Order in the court, I find the defendant guilty. Take her to the king." There was the skunk king was, sitting on the skunk throne, large and smelly. That's how they got there, I guess. And the judge said, "Your Royal Highness." And the king said, "Yes, judge. Something's wrong in your kingdom. My kingdom."
11: "Smells fine to me."
10: "It's Charlene, the skunk in the middle. She won't set the table."
13: "Won't set the table?"
10: "I think she will, Charlene."
11: "I am your king. Set the table." Charlene looked up the skunk king and said, "No."
10: "I'm the king of all the skunks. You're a skunk. Set the table now."
11: Charlene said, "No."
10: "Set the table now or else?"
11: Charlene looked up at the skunk king and said,
12: "You're not the boss of me. You're not the boss of me. You might be the boss of you, but not the boss of me."
11: And the baby skunk said, "Uh-oh." The skunk king rose from the skunk throne, looked down at Charlene, the skunk in the middle, and said,
10: "Charlene!
11: Charlene, would you please set the table?" And Charlene said,
12: "Why, sure. I'd be happy to, since you asked me so nicely."
11: He said, "Why, thank you very much." She said, You're very welcome. What are you doing for dinner?" "Well, I don't know. Didn't have any plans."
12: "Well, come back over to our house and bring the judge and the chief of police, too."
11: He said, "Well, I think I will." And I did. They went back to the skunk house on Skunk Lane. And Charlene set the table, even though it was not her turn, because someone had asked her politely, and they had a very nice meal. But at the end of the meal, they looked up at the job chart to see whose turn it was to clear the table. And whose turn do you think it was? Charlene's. But she didn't feel like doing it because she was exhausted from setting the table. Those chores are so demanding. So, you know, you have to open the drawer and take the forks and knives and spoons out. It's just, she's worn out. So rather than do it herself, she turned to the baby skunk and she said, "Hey, baby skunk, clear the table." And the baby skunk said, "No." She said, "I'm the skunk in the middle. You're the baby skunk. Clear it now." And the baby skunk said, "No." And she said, "Clear it now or else. And don't forget, you learn what you're taught. And you're taught by example." Because the baby skunk looked up at Charlene, the skunk in the middle, and said, "You're not the boss of me. You're not the boss of me. You might be the boss of you, but not the boss of me." And everybody said,
14: That was the wonderful storyteller and musician Bill Harley. You may be the boss of you, but not the boss of me, right? 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Just search for Quentin Manning Detective for Justice. Listening to Bill's story reminds me of some of the first steps in my own life toward understanding that I could make my own decisions about things. When I was little, we might go to a fast food restaurant on a long trip, and my mom would order for me the smallest hamburger on the menu, the smallest order of French fries, and a small drink. And that's the way it was. I was small, so the burger was small, and the fries were small, and the drink was small, always. But then, when I was about 7, I was on a trip just with my dad. We drove and drove and drove, and then the car conked out. We sputtered into the nearest town and right to a garage, and while we waited for someone to take a look at the car, we went across the street to a fast food place. And I got my usual, small fries, small burger, small drink. And I finished it all up, but the car wasn't done yet, and I was still thirsty. And so I asked my dad if I could have a little more to drink, since we were going to be waiting for a while. And he said, "Sure, son, here's a little money. Just go on up to the counter and buy yourself another soda." Well, that was the first time I'd been allowed to do my own ordering at the restaurant counter. I was feeling a little like a grown-up when I put my money down on the counter and asked for a grape soda. The girl behind the counter said, "Sure, what size?" And suddenly I realized that while I'd only ever had a small soda before, my dad had given me enough money to buy any size I wanted. And it kind of blew a circuit in my brain, I guess, because I found myself completely unable to decide on what size soda to ask for. And I finally said something like, "Oh, whatever size is closest," or something like that. But the girl, getting a little impatient, made me choose. I think I went crazy and ordered a medium. I'd get better at being the boss of me, of making my own decisions. But that memory still stands out for me as an important baby step along that road. And it comes back to me as a reminder that I'm the only one who can make a lot of the important decisions that will determine how my life will unfold. Well, that's where Bill's story took me. Where did it take you? And who will you take along?

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0: It's a pleasure to be with you today on the Appleseed. Here's a story by Charlotte Blake Alston. It's the story of another strong girl who's trying to stand up for herself. But this time, it's not a skunk child, but rather a girl made of chocolate cake. Here's Charlotte with the Chocolate Cake Girl.
1: So, like, often when I'm in front of, especially in front of children's, I'm a former educator. I do have former educator disease. But to present versions of stories so kids can see how many different ways a story can be told and that they can tell a story in their own voice. So this is my own adaptation of a story that I think everybody is familiar with. And I'll give you the chorus. Ha, ha, ha. He, he, he. You might be fast, but you can't catch me. I can leap and I can twirl. You can't catch me. I'm trapeze. And of course, that sounds like the ginger. Oh, thank you. I'm so glad some grown-ups were able to answer that question. The Gingerbread Man. So this is my unique take on that story. I have a friend whose name is Keisha. And Keisha loves chocolate. Who loves chocolate in here? Yeah, I heard an audible response just now, actually. Yeah. So for her 7th birthday, her mom said, now, Keisha, I'm going to bake you a nice chocolate birthday cake, but it's not going to be any old chocolate cake. I'm going to bake you a little chocolate cake girl. So she mixed up all of her ingredients. What's in my hand? Big spoon. What's under my arm? A bowl, yeah. We didn't have mixers when I was little. You just plugged into the wall. You had to beat that batter and beat that batter 100 strokes. I asked my mom, what happens if you beat it 99? She said, the cake will fall. So she beat that batter and beat that batter 100 strokes. She poured it into a pan that was shaped just like a little ballerina girl. She got some candy. She made eyes. She made a nose. She made a smile. She got some icing. She made a ballerina skirt and some ballerina slippers. She opened that oven door, put that chocolate cake girl inside, shut that door, turned that oven on, and she was smelling good. And then her mom said, now, Keisha, the big birthday surprise is your dad and I are taking you to the circus. And when you get hungry, you can just break off pieces of that chocolate cake girl. You can eat her for your snack. Well, that chocolate cake girl was done in the oven. Her mom opened that oven door, took her out, sat her down to cool. Keisha went to get her lunchbox. She came back in the kitchen, opened up that lunchbox. Her mom turned that pan upside down over Keisha's lunchbox. She hit it one good time. Bam! Can you hit it one good time? And that chocolate cake girl fell right inside of Keisha's lunchbox. She closed that lunchbox and off they went to the
2: circus.
1: They saw all kinds of things at the circus. They saw fat, fat, fat people and skinny, weeny, weeny, weeny, weeny, weeny, weeny people. And they saw short, short, short people and tall, tall, tall people. And then a mom said, now, Keisha, it's time for us to go into the big tent to see the big show. Ah! There were thousands of people in the big tent. They were clapping. They were cheering, yay! Meanwhile, inside that lunchbox, it was getting hot in there. That little chocolate cake girl could hear the crowd making all that noise. And then at one point, she heard the crowd go, whoa, can you do that? There happened to be a teeny hole on the side of Keisha's lunchbox. That chocolate cake girl stuck her eyeball up against that hole. She said, wow. She saw some creatures that kind of looked like her, except they had big shoes and big noses and wild and crazy hair. What were those? Clowns. And then, oh, she saw some big gray animals with long noses. What were those? And then she heard the crowd go, whoa. She looked up. She could not believe her eyeball. There was a young man hanging by his legs from a trapeze swing way in the air. There was a girl swinging from another trapeze swing. Then she let go. She did a flip in the air and was caught by the young man hanging by his legs by the other trapeze. That chocolate cake girl said, wow, I would love to do that. But right at that moment, Keisha felt some rumblings in her tummy. She was just starting to get a little bit
2: hungry.
1: So she released the latch on her lunchbox and opened up the lid. But that was the chocolate cake girl's chance. She jumped out of that lunchbox. She landed on Keisha's knee and she said, ha, ha, ha, he, he, he. You might be fast, but you can't catch me. I can leap and I can twirl. You can't catch me. I'm trapeze, girl. And skippity-whippity-jumpity-wumpity, she was gone. She hopped and skipped and twirled and flipped, and she landed in the center of the ring in front of a big-nosed clown. He said, little chocolate cake girl, you smell delicious. Come here. She looked at him and she said, I have run away from a little girl, and I can run away from you, too. Ha, ha, ha, he, he, he. You might be fast, but you can't catch me. I can leap, and I can twirl. You can't catch me. I'm trapeze, girl. And skippity-whippity-jumpity-wumpity, she was gone. She hopped and skipped and twirled and flipped, and she landed on top of an elephant's head. He lifted his trunk and he went,
3: little chocolate cake girl, you smell delicious. Come down here.
1: She leaned over and she looked into one of those elephant's eyeballs and she said, I have run away from a little girl and a clown, and I can run away from you, too. Ha, ha, ha, he, he, he. You might be fast, but you can't catch me. I can leap, and I can twirl. You can't catch me. I'm trapeze, girl. And skippity-whippity-jumpity-wumpity, she was gone. She hopped and skipped and twirled and flipped, and she landed on a trampoline. She jumped higher and higher and higher, just as one of the flying Finelli acrobats was swinging by on his trapeze. She grabbed that trapeze and he said, a little chocolate cake, a girl, you smell it delicious. Now come here. She said, I have run away from a little girl and a clown and an elephant, and I can run away from you, too. Ha, ha, ha. He, he, he. You might be fast, but you can't catch me. I can leap, and I can twirl. You can't catch me. I'm trapeze. Wet! But skippity-whippity-jumpity-wumpity, she was gone. She hopped and skipped and twirled and flipped, and she landed right in front of the lion's cage. Little chocolate cake girl, you smell delicious. Come here. She looked at that lion and she said, I have run away from a little girl and a clown and an elephant, and an acrobat, and I can run away from you, too. Ha, ha, ha.
3: Excuse me, I didn't quite hear what you said. Could you come a little closer and say that again, girl?
1: That little chocolate cake girl got a little bit closer to that lion's cage. And she said, I had run away from a little girl and a clown and an elephant and a trapeze artist, and I can run away from you too. Ha, ha, ha.
3: I don't hear so good since I've been in captivity. Could you come right over to my ear and say that again, girl?
1: That little chocolate cake girl put her whole body right against the lion's ear. And she said, I said, but as she was talking, the lion took his paw and started to reach through the bars of his cage to
3: to snatch up that little chocolate cake girl when...
1: Whoosh! She was snatched up by one of the flying finale acrobats. He had seen the whole thing from his trapeze. He grabbed her just in the nick of time. He said, little chocolate to cake girl, I don't want to eat you. I want to know if you would join the flying finale family. You are good. And that's just what she did. They gave free tickets to Keisha and her whole family. And somebody made a song of a song where she floats through the air with the greatest of ease, the chocolate cake girl on the flying chair. And if you go to the circus, you still might see her because she still flies with the flying finales. But she makes sure not to get too close

0: That was Charlotte Blake Alston with The Chocolate Cake Girl. Did you ever have to stand up for yourself against people who were bigger and more powerful than you? Was there a time when you tried to boss someone smaller than you? I bet you've got some stories. We hope you'll share them with the people you love. In fact, we hope you'll share the stories with us. We might share them on the show. 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We want to thank Bill Harley and Charlotte Blake Alston for their tales today. You've listened to their stories. Now it's time to share some of your own. The Appleseed is produced by me, Sam Payne, Wendy Folsom, Brian Tanner, and Kira Van Dam. The rest of the Appleseed team is Tristan Schetzel, Kay Hendricks, and Nico Wetzel. 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
2: Hi, Wonder Kids. It's Paige. Where is the hottest place you've ever been? For me, it was probably southern Utah during the summer when it was 102 degrees outside. What about the coldest place? I lived in Siberia for a couple of years, and it got to be negative 40 degrees there. That was really cold. It's incredible to think about how so many places in the world can have such opposite climates. Some areas are hot and dry, others are cold and wet. It makes sense that different climates have different animals that have adapted to survive in their specific environments. But can you think of an animal that can survive in all climates all over the world? Today, we're going to be talking to some experts who study an animal that can do just that. A nematode, or nematode. You can say it both ways.
3: One of the things I love about nematode worm is that they were some of the first animal lineages to ever evolve on the planet. So they've been around for a long time, and they've filled every single niche on the planet. So every place on the planet that life can exist, they pretty much do exist. And I love that.
2: This is Byron Adams. He's a biology professor at Brigham Young University and an expert on nematodes.
3: A famous nematologist said you could look at the Earth from the moon, and if you dissolve away everything except the nematodes, you'd still be able to see the mountains and the rivers and the valleys. And I love that idea that they are just so abundant and numerous and diverse on our planet.
2: So what are nematodes exactly? Well, they're worms, just not the type that you'd see outside on the sidewalk after a rainy day. Nematodes are teeny tiny worms, so small that you'd need a microscope in order to see them clearly.
3: I was in graduate school when I really got serious about nematodes. I was in a lab that studied toads, like T-O-A-D-S, like the amphibians, like those things. And there was another lab on campus where they studied nematodes. It turns out that other lab on campus with the nematodes was awesome, and it was a terrific opportunity for me to ask and answer cool questions about evolutionary biology that I was really excited about. And so that's when I took the deep dive.
2: Byron got super excited about nematodes because he knew that there was a lot that he could learn from the microscopic creatures. But what makes nematodes so special? Why can they teach us so much?
3: They are animals. They're like us, you know, they got a mouth, they got an intestine, they got reproductive systems and things like that. And so as small and simple as they are, they can tell us a lot about what it means to be an animal and how animals have come to be on the planet. A lot of the genes that they have, like basic functional genes that are involved in things like growth and behavior and reproduction, like we have the very same genes that they have. So they're a really great animal model.
2: Nematodes have all the attributes of animals, so we can learn about ourselves when we study nematodes. However, nematodes are able to survive all sorts of things that humans could never survive. And Byron sees that firsthand as he does experiments in his lab.
3: If you wanted to start doing experiments on them, like, you know, I don't know, lighting them on fire or like freezing them or smashing them and taking their DNA, they're a really great animal model. It sounds like I'm a mean guy, but the reality is that I'm incredibly curious because I've seen whatever it is that we're doing to them happen to them, like in the real world. Like I've seen them dry to a crisp. I've seen them being frozen in a block of ice. I've seen them get like blasted with UV radiation, right? So what I want to do is I just want to do that to them, like the experience in the natural world, but I want to do it in a way so that I can figure out how they survive that.
2: So that's what Byron does. He conducts experiments on nematodes, sometimes freezing them, sometimes burning them, and sometimes blasting them with light, all to see how these little worms react. Lots of university students work in Byron's lab with him, and sometimes those students go on to study nematodes as well.

0: infect and kill insects. And as Byron explained, and as I learned about the life cycle of those nematodes, I became riveted. Byron explained that here you have this parasitic worm that's in a non-feeding, non-aging life stage in the soil. It's moving around. It's looking for an insect to infect. It finds one. It crawls into it through natural openings. It then defecates highly pathogenic bacteria into that insect, liquefies the interior of it, turns it into like an insect milkshake, and then begins to multiply. And soon what started out as like 10 or maybe 100 of these nematodes at the beginning, now you have tens of thousands of nematodes coming out of it, and they're all looking for new insects to infect. To me, that was like, this could be, you know, the next big movie. It was fascinating. I couldn't believe there was something on the planet that lives that way. I was hooked.
1: Adler became interested in nematodes because of this freaky parasitic nematode. But not all nematodes act this way. There are a lot of different types of nematodes all over the world, and scientists are super interested in learning different lessons from different nematodes. For instance, some other nematodes that Adler studies are excellent jumpers.
0: They can jump, and they're like Olympian-quality jumpers. And when they jump, they rotate end over end. I mean, like somersault. And they can jump like 10 times their body length height, right? So they jump 9, 10 millimeters high, and they're only 1 millimeter maybe in length. Only certain species are capable of doing that jump, but it's really fascinating. And we think it may be involved both in their ability to disperse in the environment, but also maybe as a host-seeking behavior to attach to passing insects.
1: Wow, imagine being able to jump like a nematode. A 1 millimeter worm being able to jump 10 millimeters is like if you could jump over 4 school buses stacked on top of each other. In addition to these cool nematodes that Adler has looked at, Byron, that first scientist we talked to earlier, has studied other nematodes that have been frozen for thousands of years.
2: Some permafrost that was carbon dated to about 20 and 40,000 years old, and they removed some moss that was in that, and they revived some Plectus, which is a genus of nematode.
1: Amazing. Even after being frozen for up to 40,000 years, that nematode could be brought back to life. If those nematodes could survive after being frozen for so long, maybe they could teach us humans some interesting things.
2: There's some biomedical research implications for this, right? Because the animals are able to go into suspended animation for 40,000 years, right? And so if you think about biomedical applications, that'll include things like, hey, can we make freeze-dried blood, like blood that you can sit on the shelf that could be your very own? And you just, you know, mix it up with some of the chemicals that these nematodes use in order to do the same trick. And then all of a sudden, you've got a product that used to have a very short shelf life, now has a really long shelf life, right? So you can save a lot more human lives if you could do that.
1: Nematode research has the ability to save human lives. And if that's not cool enough for you, one time while researching, Adler made an incredible discovery.
0: So we had asked this colleague in Thailand to send us 3 particular species. We mashed them up and sequenced some of the DNA. And one of the species they had sent us was not what it was labeled as. It was actually a species that had not yet been described. It was different from all of the sequences in the database.
1: Adler and his lab discovered a new species of nematodes.
0: We're always excited to get new species of insect parasitic nematodes because they might have new properties. They might thrive in particular climates. They might infect certain kinds of insects better. And so as we were looking at and describing this particular nematode, you have to get to the point where you need to give it a name. You can't just call it some number anymore. And as I was thinking about what to name it, I just really felt like it would be fitting to name it after Byron, because he's the one that introduced me to nematodes in the first place. And it's Steinernema adamsi, after Byron Adams.
1: That's awesome. Not only did Adler get to find a new nematode, but he was able to name it after Byron, his friend and mentor. For Adler and Byron, studying nematodes is an exciting adventure. As they learn more and more about these tiny little creatures that cover our planet, they're able to discover new things about life on Earth in general.

Discovering the natural world around us helps us feel awe and wonder, whether you're studying large animals or tiny microscopic worms. All life, from simple nematodes to complicated humans, is worth celebrating and learning about.

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1: Hello, parents. I'm Marcus Smith, and I host Constant Wonder, the source of material for Constant Wonder Kids. 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
13: Thanks for joining us for an hour of storytelling. Before the break, we heard the episode Discover the World of Nematodes from Constant Wonder Kids. We've got time for one last story today. Susan Strauss, a storyteller and author from Oregon, specializes in telling science stories, and especially Native American coyote stories. Here's one called Coyote Brings Salmon to the Columbia.
14: Coyote was making his tracks way up along the Columbia River. And as he was going along, he looked into the river. He said, "Hey, there is no nutso in the river. No salmon. Soon the human beings will be coming and they will need to eat salmon." Coyote. He made his tracks further on up the river, and there he came upon a camp of two giant sisters. These two sisters had taken a huge net and captured all of the salmon in the Columbia River and put them up into a great pond that they created by pushing up the earth and making a huge earthen dam. Coyote saw this, and right away he started to use that power that the great creator gave to him, the power of his imagination. Thought Coyote. I know what to do. I'm going to imagine myself to be a stick of firewood. And then these two sisters, they will want to bring me into their camp. It's a good idea, huh? And so Coyote, he made his tracks way, way above the camp of the two sisters. And down by the Columbia River, he was imagining himself. And so as Coyote imagined himself, he slowly became this stick of wood. He fell into the river, now as a stick of firewood. He was floating on down past the camp of the two sisters. Hey, I'm a stick of wood. You can pick me up. But he floated on past the camp of the two sisters, and they didn't even notice him. And then that stick of wood became Coyote again. Coyote was using more of that power of his imagination. I know. I will imagine myself to be a little baby boy. And then those two sisters will want to pick me up. It's a good idea, yeah. And so Coyote, he made his tracks way, way on up the river. And when he was by the Columbia, he imagined himself. And so as he imagined himself, he slowly became a little baby boy, all laced up on a cradle board, and the cradle board went into the river. It was floating down the river. I am a little baby boy. You can pick me up. And sure enough, as the baby came floating past the camp of the two sisters, the one sister, she heard the baby crying. Oh, sister, look, what a beautiful baby boy. Said the older sister, that baby looks a little bit like a coyote to me. Oh, let's see if this baby is hungry. And the younger sister, she put the baby down in their camp, and she went to get her basket full of eels. Is the baby hungry? Oh, such a beautiful baby. And she pulled out a tiny little eel and dangled it in front of the baby's mouth. Is the baby... Oh, that baby is hungry. I will feed that baby another eel. She pulled out another long eel and dangled it in front of the baby's mouth. Is the baby still hungry? Oh, that baby is hungry. I better feed that baby a third eel. And she dangled the third eel. That is a good eating baby. I will feed that baby a fourth. Is the baby still hungry? Is the baby? That is a good eating baby. I better feed that baby a fifth eel. And she dangled the eel in front of the baby's mouth. Now the baby ate almost all of the eel, except for its tail, which hung outside the baby's mouth, and right away the baby just went to sleep, snoring with the eel outside its mouth. Oh, that is such a good eating and sleeping baby. Come, sister, while the baby is sleeping, let's go get some firewood. and the two sisters went out. But while they were away, that baby... opened one eye and the other eye and then changed himself back into Coyote. Now Coyote had his back sack, and in his back sack he had a digging stick, and he began to dig holes in that earthen dam. Shk, shk, shk, shk, shk. And all at once there came a he had broken his digging stick. Coyote looked into his back sack, and there he pulled out a second digging stick. I knew I had this digging stick. I just forgot about it. And now with his second digging stick, he was punching those holes in that earthen dam with a shh.

he had broken his second digging stick. Now he had to look in his backpack. And sure enough, he had a third one. And he pulled that out and he said, "I knew I had this stick. I just forgot about it." And now he took his third digging stick and he was punching holes in that earthen dam, trying to break it down. And he was punching those holes and punching those holes when all at once there came a... My third digging stick! But when Coyote calmed down, he realized that he had a fourth digging stick. "I knew I had this stick, I just forgot about it." He pulled out that fourth digging stick and now he was digging with a shook.

0: run, Coyote, calm down. He looked into his backsack, and sure enough, he had a fifth digging stick. And he said, I knew I had this stick, I just forgot about it. So now with his fifth digging stick, he was punching those holes with a shk and a shk and a shk and a shk. When all of a sudden there came a... Now Coyote had no more digging sticks. So what did he do? He did what any dog person could do. He took out his claws and he dug and dug and dug and dug and dug and dug and dug and dug and dug until he dug a hole into that earthen dam, which broke open the dam, and all of the water and the nuts, oh, they came swimming out and rushing down into the Columbia River. And Coyote, he hid behind some trees. The two sisters came home. Oh, sister, sister, where is all of our salmon? Oh, and where is that baby? I told you it was that Coyote who was by here. And just then, Coyote came from behind the tree and he said, you two sisters, and changed them into small little swallows. And those swallows, they flew up along the cliffs of the Columbia River. And Coyote said, soon is the coming of the human beings. And when they come to fish for Natsu'o along the Columbia River, and they see these swallows, they will say, hey, there are the ancestors of those two who thought they could keep all of the salmon to themselves. And then Coyote said, it is a very good thing I am doing. And he went on his way, making his tricks, tricks, tricks, tricks, tricks, tricks, tricks, tricks, tricks, tricks, tricks, tricks, tricks.
1: That was Susan Strauss with Coyote Brings Salmon to the Columbia. 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I'm your host, Sam Payne. We'll see you next time.
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9: BBC News with Govinda Gill. The White House has denied there are any conflicts of interest in Donald Trump's business dealings. New disclosures showed he made more than $1 billion from cryptocurrency ventures last year. David Willis reports.
10: Figures from the U.S. Office of Government Ethics reveal that Donald Trump earned more than $2.2 billion following his return to the White House, an almost fourfold increase on his income the previous year. Much of that money came from the sale of tokens by a firm co-founded by members of his family, and royalties from a so-called celebration meme coin launched just days before his inauguration. Revenue from legal settlements and royalties on products such as Trump watches and Bibles added millions more to the total.
9: A new report by Amnesty International says the rapid support forces in Sudan committed ethnic cleansing and crimes against humanity during the group's capture of Al-Fasher last year. Barbara Plett-Usher has the details.
11: Amnesty International interviewed nearly 250 people, more than 200 of them survivors, and witnesses talked about the mass killing of civilians, abductions, beatings, rape, and so on, often accompanied by ethnic slurs, they said, the Sudanese word for used for servant or slave. Now, the Arab militias of the RSF do have a history of violence against non-Arab black African tribes in the western region of Darfur. And in the case of Al-Fasher specifically, the armed groups who were defending the city belonged to the local Zaghawa tribe. So the RSF seems to have targeted the Zaghawa civilians just as it did the armed groups.
9: A new law has come into effect in China, which critics say is aimed at erasing minority groups. The government says the legislation, called the Ethnic Unity and Progress Promotion Law, will strengthen social cohesion. But rights groups argue it's designed to force groups such as Uyghurs and Tibetans to assimilate with the Han Chinese majority. Venezuelans have told the BBC of their anger and frustration at the country's response to the devastating twin earthquakes a week ago. Dozens of international rescue teams have been deployed to Venezuela to help. Yogita Limae reports.
12: Rescuers cheered as they pulled a three-year-old boy from under the debris of his home. The Jordanian emergency team, which discovered the child, said his vital signs were good. It was a rare moment of joy in a country where tens of thousands of families are still searching for their loved ones who are missing after the earthquakes. Anger against the government is growing, with many Venezuelans telling the BBC that rescue efforts were too delayed and sorely inadequate.
9: World News from the BBC.
13: Hi, you've reached Lisa Valentine Clark. Hey, shh. Please leave me a message, and I'll get back to you as soon as
14: Hi, Mom. I'm leaving for 2 days.
13: As soon as I can. Where are you going?
15: The mailbox is full and cannot accept any messages at this time. Goodbye.

0: Welcome to The Lisa Show, where we take a good look at life. Woo, we are back. Man, it feels good to be back. If you're new to the show, hi, I'm Lisa. I'm a writer, actor, producer, widowed single mom of five, devoted online shopper, and I'm always on the hunt for the ultimate nacho. And if you're a longtime listener and you already know all of this, thank you for sticking with me. This is the beginning of our body image series and a subject that is near and dear to my heart, and especially right now, which I'll tell you about towards the end of this episode. I have my friend Casey with me, and we're kicking off this series by talking a little bit about Helen of Troy. Yeah, that Helen. You're also going to hear about babies, another thing I love, a few stories from people on their own body image journey and why it's so important to sit down with this topic. But before I get too ahead of myself, Casey, you're very well read and you know a lot about history. So I wanted to talk about this. I saw this comedian, and this is so me because I tried to find the bit. I don't know if it came up on Instagram or on a video or YouTube or I don't know. But it was a couple of years ago and I've tried to find this comedian, but he did this stand-up routine about Helen of Troy. And it was really, really funny. But you know about Helen of Troy, so I'm hoping.
1: Okay, yes.
0: By the way, if you're listening and you're that comedian, please contact me because it was really funny and I want to give you credit.
1: DM Lisa.
0: But it went something like this. You know the story of Helen of Troy.
1: Yeah, face that launched 1,000 ships.
0: Yeah. She's so beautiful. Mm-hmm. Just to back up a little bit, in Greek legend, the most beautiful woman in Greece, mm-hmm. which is kind of interesting because how would you determine that?
1: Yeah.
0: But okay.
1: Okay. Yeah,
0: sure.
1: Good for her.
0: Yeah, exactly. The indirect cause of the Trojan War. Again, a woman who.
1: Let's blame it on a lady.
0: Yep. Okay. Who has no power to do anything or change anything except for just exist. In fact, as mm-hmm. I did a little research about what I knew about Helen of Troy, as a young girl, she was kidnapped, right? But rescued by her brothers. Mm-hmm. And then her parents' response was like, oh no, she's too beautiful. So we better get her married off. Again, mm-hmm. this poor girl doesn't do anything, really say
1: she's
0: anything.
1: She's always acted upon.
0: Yes. Mm-hmm. See, I knew you would get it.
1: I know the feeling.
0: Don't we all? And so then, of course, she's married off. And then Troy comes and Paris comes and wants to mm-hmm. carry her off. And then he does. And then her husband comes back. And anyway, the way that it ends, which I think is so funny, is that all this fighting and destruction has happened. She's gone back and forth. And then you know what happens at the end?
1: What?
0: She gets old.
1: Oh, yes.
0: And hangs out with her husband. And they go,
1: yeah.
0: That's
1: so
0: it.
1: She is allowed to age, though.
0: Well,
1: but
0: yeah.
1: We just don't hear any more about her.
0: Well, and not only do we not hear anything about it, but then nothing else happens to her.
1: Yeah, of course. Right.
0: And this story, the comedian that I had heard, again, unnamed, unsourced, as the professional that I am right now, was laughing about how, like, imagine, like, that kind of beauty existing today, that it's like it causes mm-hmm. all of this chaos, and it would never happen today mm-hmm. because of the sheer number of
1: yeah.
0: people.
1: It's just
0: that we're
1: normal
0: comparing
1: for
0: ourselves.
1: Everyone to be that beautiful. Yeah.
0: Okay.
1: That's
0: so you see that too,
1: the ground level,
0: mm-hmm. and that's my point too. Is that like we would wake up and go about our day 100 years ago, and maybe come into contact with what? How many people? 100 or something? Mm-hmm. If you lived in a
1: yeah, maybe
0: village or
1: probably
0: town.
1: Less for me.
0: Our grandmothers would
1: mm-hmm.
0: know.
1: Yeah.
0: Maybe a little bit more. Then you get TV. Sure. Mm-hmm. Okay, you see more beautiful people. You see more movies, and your idea of beauty sort of changes and expands. And then it explodes with the internet. And now mm-hmm. we're all walking around, us normals,
1: mm-hmm.
0: just
1: us
0: walking
1: normals.
0: Around, and we're exposed to beautiful people on a constant level.
1: Right. Yeah, all the time.
0: And if you ask somebody like, oh, who's the most beautiful person in the world? No one would agree.
1: It's hard to pick one. Yeah.
0: It's hard to pick one.
1: Mm-hmm.
0: But oh, Helen.
1: Yeah, she was such a singular beauty because they couldn't see everyone else.
0: To be fair, when the comedian talked, it was a lot funnier. But I just just remember thinking it was so funny.
1: It's like, funny because it's true.
0: Because it's true. But then it got me thinking, too, about this idea of constant comparison.
1: Yeah.
0: And how, yes, it's like a human trait. Like, we all compare ourselves because we just want to know, like, hey, how you
1: sometimes
0: doing?
1: Sometimes it's
0: doing?
1: Fun. It comes out of nosiness. Like, oh, what are you doing? Or care? Or just interest? But yeah, it goes way beyond that.
0: But do you think like our grandmas had to see all of their friends and what they look like in a bathing suit?
1: I don't think so.
0: Do you know what I mean? Like, but is that kind of normal like for like our daughters to know how all their friends?
1: Oh, totally. Totally. Yeah.
0: And so what happened?
1: Oh, yeah.
0: All that comparison.
1: It's honestly just being able to upload photos. That's the difference. But it's like at a molecular level, because when my daughter got married, like she was knowing all about like the undergarments and what everyone was doing to be smooth under their dress for photos.
0: Oh.
1: Like, that's a whole thing that they all know about because they all see each other's wedding pictures.
0: Oh, yeah.
1: Like,
0: all
1: that's
0: the layers
1: pretty
0: and steps.
1: In the weeds of just like, I mean, of course, yeah, you want to look beautiful on your wedding day. Like,
0: sure.
1: The dress, the hair, whatever. But like, it was it's very intense.
0: Right. And I'm wondering because that happens so quickly, how you sort of reel it back in.
1: Oh, you don't reel it back in.
0: Because, like, you know, I wanted to look beautiful on my wedding day.
1: Of course. Like,
0: and
1: that's
0: fine.
1: Did
0: my hair and I did my makeup. But, like, nowadays, everybody would get somebody, like, professional.
1: Yeah, yeah.
0: Like, professionally done hair and makeup. And, yeah, like you're talking, all the layers.
1: We don't reel it in. This is our world
0: not.
1: Now. We have to learn how to cope. I don't know how. But it's just like, I see my kid. I do it too. I do it too.
0: No,
1: I'm just going to blame this on Gen Z.
0: You're like, I know.
1: How many times are you like making it bigger, like looking at, I'm not even necessarily, I'm not judging.
0: She's
1: I'm like holding my phone and taking my fingers and I'm like making it bigger
0: in.
1: How to
0: yes.
1: zoom. Because you can. And I'm actually, I don't think I'm not that judgmental and I'm not super appearance driven. You might not know that to look at me. Just kidding. But like, I still, just out of interest, I'll go really, really close and just look. Because you can.
0: It's funny. I saw my friend Whitney on social media last night. She's like, how about instead of who wore it better, we're just happy for everybody.
1: Yeah.
0: Like,
1: yeah.
0: You look nice. And I just thought, that is a post that I relate to. Of like, why are we always pitting each other against that comparison instead of being like, you do look nice on your wedding day, instead of do you look as good as your 12 friends who, you know, whatever that you're
1: I think it sort of just starts as something to do because you can, but then it starts to affect, so then it's your wedding day, and so then it's like, oh well, everybody's going to be zooming in on this and this and like the lines under my dress of like the bulkiness or whatever, which is like, whoa, that's just a lot to care about. I don't know. I mean,
0: that comparison didn't help Helen of Troy.
1: It didn't help her or any, you know, the one that got Paris was dragged around. They dragged his dead body around the Colosseum afterwards. So it really wasn't good for anyone.
0: No. No good came of it.
1: I think there were some geopolitical factors also at play. Sure. But let's just try to blame it all on Helen. But
0: not anymore.
1: I don't think we tried to fight it.
0: Yes.
1: As digital, what are we, immigrants? And we lost because digital natives have taken over, and here we are, and it's out of our hands. So now we are just trying to survive and cope.
0: Yes, we're just coping. And this, surprisingly, has been a theme I've run into. A lot of people feel this way. Now, bear with me, because I really want to pivot a little bit and talk about something that I think about a lot, which is our babies. When I think about holding my babies, I mean, when I look down at each one of them, at these beautiful, round, perfect, soft babies, I mean, really any baby, I really have an addiction to babies. I don't know if that's a medical term or not, but I mean, the breath of a baby, the sounds, the touch, I mean, it always... It just leads to a euphoria inside of me, right? And I don't think that I'm the only one. When you look at a baby, when you talk to a baby, what do we always do? Our voices get higher and softer. We smile. Our eyes light up. We are always talking to them with such love and softness and kindness. I mean, think about it. Holding a baby, we examine their features, their skin, toes, the rolls around their stomach and arms and thighs, and we remark on the beauty and wonder of it. Oh, She's so pink. Oh, so bright-eyed. So beautiful. Every little bit of her. And we never think, oh, does that baby have worth? I don't know. Not so great. I mean, it sounds even, I can't even like make fun of how you might criticize a baby. It literally makes me ill because we'll do anything to protect her, right? We just look adoringly with love. But as adults, it's not uncommon if you ask someone about their body for them to start with criticism. I have a double chin. I need to lose 20 pounds. I have wrinkles. I used to be like this and now I'm like that. Rarely do adults start with what they love or speak of themselves the way we speak to a baby. So what happens between then and now? What's in the middle of this disconnect? Where did we all go wrong in not only not cherishing our bodies, but finding faults with our bodies first? No matter who I interview, whether it's a dear friend or a stranger or even an expert, someone who knows a lot about body positivity or health or nutrition, anything, at the end of every interview, I ask them what they love about their body, and everyone hesitates. It's like they all get the same kind of look in their eye, like, oh, I can't, or should I, or they're sort of straining to come up with something. Everyone is in that same boat. It's a struggle. I want you to hear some of the voices that are going to tell their stories in upcoming episodes. This problem isn't specific to me. It isn't specific to you. And together, it really begins to feel like a singular story that so many of us are living through.
2: I spent so many years hating my body.
3: It was kind of set up in my brain that I was overweight really early on.
2: Wishing it was something else.
4: I was standing in the mirror and I was like, ugh.
3: And I remember looking at them and going, I am not going to be that.
5: So because of the way you looked, not because of your skill.
2: It was who I was. When you talk about Raquel, she likes to exercise and she likes to count calories. And it was like that was my whole purpose.
3: I was diagnosed with breast cancer in 2019.
6: The goals that I have with self-maintenance seem like it's more about reversing the clock and trying to get back to that point in my life before things went wrong.
4: I never felt good enough or beautiful in my own skin or any of that.
7: Less of an expert because I'm not wearing makeup and I didn't do my hair today. Or can I still show up in this body and do and say something that's going to be helpful?
2: I was so mean to myself. Oh my gosh, you're so weak. How could you give in to that? You know, thinking that it would help me do better the next time when really it was just creating that pathway in my brain of you're not good enough.
8: I thought at some point, this is all going to magically go away when age takes away any vanity that I could have had, but I don't know if it will. So if my body image today is the same for the rest of my life, I imagine I'll be very tired and regretful, you know?
2: In eighth grade, like I still remember the day. I remember everything that happened. I was wearing these shorts that I thought were adorable. They were so cute, yellow and white checkered. And they weren't the knee-length shorts that I usually wore because I wanted to hide my thighs. I wore shorter shirts. I'm like, okay, I'm going to just do it. All the other girls are doing it. And this boy told me, you should never wear shorts again. And I just went home, like, just mortified. Like, and he said it in front of the class, and I just was like, okay. So I went home and didn't wear shorts again to school.
0: This story breaks my heart, and I think everyone has had a moment like that. I've had moments like that. It can just bring the way you feel about your body into such sharp focus. So now I want to tell you about a moment that I had recently. And here's the disclaimer. I'm going to talk about my husband who has passed away. And so, yes, it's very heavy and sad, but it's not a sad story. But in order to explain why this thing that happened to me recently had such an impact on me, I just need to take you back to that space for a moment when he was dying. Yes, it was very sad, but that's not the focus of the story. So it starts the other day when I was just walking around, picking up stuff, just mindlessly. My sister calls it puttering. I was doing a lot of puttering around the house. And I had that thought when I walked by the mirror, ooh, I better not turn that way because I don't want people seeing that part of my body. And I really paused. It kind of surprised me, I think, because I hadn't realized that it had become so automatic. I was so disappointed because I thought I'd gotten over that. Like I had conquered my body image issues. Does that sound naive? Believe me, I hear it now. But here's why I thought that. I'm going to rewind about 6 years ago. It was in 2016. My husband was 43, and he was diagnosed with ALS, or Lou Gehrig's disease. And it's a terminal disease with no treatment, no cure, and the average life expectancy with someone with ALS is 2 to 5 years. During this time, and as we sort of got an understanding of what was to come, which I'm laughing just because no one could tell us what to expect, because the nature of the disease is that it progresses for everyone differently. Some, it starts in their legs, like with Christopher. For others, it starts in their voice. For others, it starts in their arms. And there is no natural progression. They don't really know a lot about it. One thing that a specialist told us was, enjoy every day because you know that it's the best it's ever going to be. All we know is that tomorrow it'll be worse, which is the worst thing a specialist or a doctor can tell you, but it's honest. And as it progressed, and it progressed quickly, and he lived with it for 4.5 years, he went from walking with a slight limp to not being able to move or speak at all by the end of that 4.5 years. And during this time, a lot of change and a lot of adjustments had to be made. As he became less able and capable physically of taking care of himself, I started helping him take care of himself. And it was very physically demanding. And during this time of taking care of him, I felt strong physically because I had to be. I had to lift him from a lying down or a sitting position several times during the day and work full time and take care of my 5 kids and take care of my house. And it required so much physical work. And during this time, I felt a new kind of responsibility and pride in taking care of my body. I made time to lift weights and I stretched. I practiced good cardiovascular health, all of that stuff, so that primarily, I could take care of him and not tweak my back or really hurt myself and injure my body. And as a result, I got really strong. And at the time, I felt so grateful that I was able to do that. It felt like such an honor to care for him. I mean, this wonderful man in this way. And I felt like my life had so much meaning, literal meaning. I used to think all the time in my mind, this is go time. Like, this is it. Like, this is when the best of you, of your intentions, this is how you show your love and your purpose, Lisa. And I really felt it. I felt like I was exactly where I should be, doing exactly what I was meant to do. And I'm old enough to know that you don't always feel that way. And I was able to do all this physical work that expressed my inner feelings and desire just to help him and ease his suffering and to make life fun and happy and to have him fully participate in our family life and maintain his creative professional life as well. And I was able to do that because I was so strong. I mean, you can't have thin, weak legs and pivot a man from lying down to standing into a wheelchair. I mean, you need balance. Those legs sustained us. And it was honestly kind of fascinating because here I had been sort of converted to body acceptance and love, and I had seen the light in a really dramatic way and regained a new appreciation of my body as Christopher's body was slowly deteriorating because of ALS, this horrible disease. And mine was getting stronger. And fast forward a few years later, and I'm back to criticizing my body like everybody else. I mean, it felt really kind of gross. And I think I fall into the category, like many of us, of, well, when I was this size, I felt this way, and I didn't worry about all of this. Or maybe in trying to get back to something. And we do that a lot, don't we? I do. Trying to get back into the same size or weight we were in college or into our wedding dress or when we felt really young or when we were really happy. We think that a size or a number or an exercise routine or something, just something, will get us back to that spot of how we felt. And I want to go beyond that. I want to get back to that kind of gratitude and awe that I felt back when I was taking care of my husband, when I felt so strong, when I felt so aligned with a purpose that my body was fulfilling this purpose to make life better for me and for my entire family. If there's anything to learn from Helen of Troy, it's, you know, you're more than a body, right? Okay, that's first. But also that modern problems deserve modern solutions. And as much as we want to believe that we've gotten beyond judging each other by our beauty or our weight or our appearance, we haven't. That toxic comparison and self-criticism, I mean, it just creeps in by default. And none of us can face those kinds of odds alone. And that's why I'm doing this series. Because self-love is contagious. It is possible to change the way you feel about your body. And having conversations with others like this is where it starts.
2: You know, it really came down to loving myself.
4: It just was this shift. Like, as soon as I was healed, just this appreciation.
2: Recovery took a long time because I didn't feel worthy of that love.
3: It means that I'm able to participate in my life.
2: It was through that I started to believe that I was more.
9: I always used to be like, I'll love my body no matter what it looks like. I need to love my body even if it doesn't function the way I want it to.
2: I'm like, I'm gonna just do this one more time. Are you there? I'm gonna wait.
6: The things that I've gone through are worth it, even if they've changed me in ways that make me less aesthetic to other people.
2: And then I felt that love. And it was the seed that was planted. That was the beginning of feeling the love that I knew was within me and that I knew could grow.
4: You don't need your body to look a certain way to be a force for good.
2: Now I'm able to recognize that, and I just take care of my body in a more intentional way, and I love my body.
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0: This is The Lisa Show. Welcome to The Lisa Show, our first book club. I'm super excited about this. More Than a Body is the book that we've chosen for our body image series. And as part of it, every episode that we're doing, we are following along with the book club and looking at part of a chapter of the 6 chapters in More Than a Body. And so I'm really excited to introduce our first guest for this first chapter, friend of the Lisa Show, Casey Faulkner. Welcome.
1: Thank you. Hello, Lisa.
0: Hello. Now, we have been in a book club together before this moment.
1: Mm-hmm.
0: That's
1: in
0: why
1: real
0: I'm,
1: life. That's right.
0: I know that you are more than qualified. You have, an English degree, a master's degree. You teach writing. You read everything.
1: I read, yes, and I have a body,
0: and you have a body.
1: So we're ready to discuss.
0: Just to
1: and we
0: dive
1: love
0: in.
1: To talk about books. You
0: we
1: and
0: do
1: I love to talk about books.
0: Yeah, and this book is one that. You have been wanting to read for a while, too.
1: Yep, I have.
0: Yeah, even before that. So I always like that you have a keen sense of what's out there, and you have a running list, and actually an actual list of books that you want to read.
1: Yeah, that's true. And I keep a list of all the books that I do read.
0: Oh, do you still keep a list of every single book?
1: I still, yes. Mm-hmm.
0: Wow.
1: Yeah.
0: This is exciting to have you here, so thank you.
1: You're welcome. Yes.
0: So I just out of the gate, because this is what I have done at all my book clubs, is to start off, like, what were your first impressions of the book?
1: Okay.
0: Because we're just talking about chapter one.
1: Yeah. I was excited to read it. I like the idea of more than a body. We both have daughters, and so we've thought about, like, these kinds of things in ways for, like, raising daughters. I like the thought that I am more than a body. Mm-hmm. That, you know, sits well with me. And the first thing that freaked me out, I didn't even look at the authors, but when they were talking in the prologue, or the introduction,
0: yeah,
1: they're twins.
0: Yes.
1: And I always think that twins always kind of freak me out a little bit.
0: Really?
1: It's just, like, so fascinating, though, that they both have PhDs.
0: Yeah.
1: And they both share their experiences. So I love that it's written by twins.
0: Yeah, it's really fascinating.
1: I didn't know that until I started reading.
0: Actually, I've worked with Lindsay.
1: Is she the one that lives here?
0: Yeah, and in a totally different project years ago.
1: Which one is her? I was trying to guess which was which.
0: She's the one, yes. Yeah, twin sisters. Lexi's on the left and Lindsay's on the right.
1: So you know Lindsay?
0: Yeah, and when we worked together...
1: That's what I guessed.
0: Isn't that funny?
1: Yeah.
0: And I reached out to her about this book even before we were going to do the body image series on the Lisa Show, just to tell her congratulations about it. And then when I knew that we were going to do this for book club, I had reached out to her too about talking about the book, and she's so busy doing another project right now, and really they both devoted
1: is it body
0: so
1: related
0: much no
1: oh really
0: it's, but it's philanthropy.
1: Oh, good. They're, for them.
0: Yeah,
1: good for them.
0: Out
1: don't you
0: there
1: think
0: doing
1: it's
0: good.
1: Like, I feel like it proves their point, like that they're twins and they both had these experiences. Mm-hmm. And then they both got PhDs. Like, it's
0: well
1: just...
0: And I do think that it's interesting to know something about behind the scenes of the authors. Mm-hmm. And knowing the quality of just humans they are, because yeah, they have done so much good. And we'll read about this a little bit more in the book as the chapters go on, of speaking mm-hmm. to a lot of young women in particular mm-hmm. about overcoming a harmful body image mm-hmm. and how you do it. And they were on every podcast and talk yeah. show and articles and really focused so much time on it, and now they're off doing other things as well with their research. It's yeah. just really an inspirational thing to have somebody yeah. put everything into it and then know when it's sort of like the end of that and it's time to move on to something else, which really does speak to the themes of the book.
1: Yeah, for sure. And I didn't know you knew one of them. I didn't know they were local. I didn't know they were twins.
0: Yeah.
1: And are they married? Like, what do you know about their personal life?
0: Yeah. I'll have to find out.
1: Like, I wonder if they have daughters. And maybe they'll probably talk more about it in the book. But we're only in chapter one. But they already did mention that they go out and, like, talk to people mm-hmm. and they do presentations. And yeah. it's all tied to how harmful social media is.
0: Right. And it's all tied to their research.
1: And how to deal with it. Yeah. Mm-hmm. It's very evidence-based.
0: Yeah.
1: Yeah. It's good for them. Yeah. They seem cool. I love it. I was excited to read it.
0: I'm glad. And right off the bat, too, I mean, Chelsea Clinton.
1: I know.
0: And Sarah Nicole Landry of The Birds Papaya. A lot of body positive
1: Oh, and Chelsea Clinton,
0: women.
1: Too. You know how mean they were to her. Can you imagine growing up? Yeah, like.
0: The media was so
1: mean
0: to her. I
1: love Chelsea Clinton
0: yeah.
1: as a grown woman now. Yeah, good for her. Yeah, they used to talk about how awkward she was.
0: And
1: so
0: again,
1: I'm doing it now. I just did it again. In talking about it, I objectified her again, even though I did it with sympathy.
0: It's so
1: sorry.
0: Easy. Well, it's such a part.
1: Sorry, Chelsea Clinton.
0: It's such a part of our culture, though,
1: yeah.
0: Which is funny because that's exactly what they talk about in the first.
1: Yeah, yeah.
0: And in that first chapter. I love the introduction, though, too. And I don't always read the introductions to books because I think, yeah, I want to get to it.
1: Yeah.
0: But I did for this, and I love how they start off the introduction. No one experiences having their bodies and faces enthusiastically and unapologetically oogled, scanned, and compared by both strangers and loved ones like identical twins.
1: Yeah.
0: And I just thought, oh, here
1: we go. That's why I was so interested about the twin thing. Because,
0: yeah.
1: And then, oh, and they were so honest. Like, they used to feel like if one was just like a little bit They call it fatter, that they called each other fat pigs. Like, I thought that was so
5: like sometimes it's so sad. Thinner, sometimes
1: but yeah, because they're looking at like how different, because they look exactly the same.
5: And it would never go unnoticed.
1: Different. So that's again why I was like, it's so interesting that twins are writing this, because they would have had a different experience. I almost like the introduction better than, not better, but I like the introduction a lot. The first one.
5: Because it's so
1: and
5: personal.
1: It defines all the things like the male gaze. And then even just body positive and body resilience, which I think are things that where you are going to talk about with your in your podcast.
5: Oh, absolutely.
1: Just so that everyone's kind of on the same page about like what we mean, what you mean.
5: Right.
1: I feel like I'm part of it.
5: Well, we really are. And in the introduction, I loved this part. Our feelings about and perceptions of our bodies, our body image, become warped into our feelings about how we appear to ourselves and others.
1: Mm-hmm.
5: And those, you know, whether we recognize it or not. And I do think that we all come to recognize it at different times in our lives. And I think that's kind of like a unifying and sort of like connecting point, don't you think?
1: Mm-hmm.
5: Of we all realize, and at different times,
1: that
5: it's, oh, I'm worried about how other people are perceiving.
1: Yeah.
5: That's...
1: Which is why social media is so bad, because you see all these people on there. You have so many more points of comparison, even than we had growing up.
5: Oh, yeah.
1: That's why it's so bad. They're going to talk more about that. I was thinking about that because I was like, yeah, that's true. I do feel different than when I don't look at myself. Like, I feel fine.
5: Yeah.
1: And then you look in the mirror or you look at other people and then you're like, oh.
5: Why do you think that is? Do you think?
1: Because I look worse than other people. That's what I think.
5: Oh, but you mean in like comparison?
1: No, but yeah, like
5: that, not like,
1: that
5: oh.
1: It's two separate things. Like, they articulated that, which actually made me realize, yeah, I actually feel that.
5: Oh.
1: But I just thought what other – you kind of subconsciously think, yeah, but what other people think is more valid, because who cares that I just feel fine like this? Like, I feel great. You know, it's when I look in the mirror or see, oh, other people are running marathons. Oh.
5: Other people look like a mess.
1: Like, I feel fine. And I actually thought, well, I'm kind of a weirdo because I don't like to look – I look in the mirror every day, obviously, and I love to wear cute clothes and stuff. But
5: yeah.
1: I have some vanity, but – sometimes when I catch myself in the mirror, like at the grocery store or those film cameras,
5: I feel like those.
1: Like where they're filming you, I just am like, ugh. And I just think, I don't want to see that. And so I just don't look at it. And then I thought, well, that's really great. I just look like it's kind of bad.
5: Yeah.
1: But it led to a good thing because I give more validation to how I just feel.
5: That is,
1: and I kind of came to it through like sort of like that's probably not great that I don't feel good when I see myself on the camera. But do you feel good when you see yourself on the camera at the grocery store? It's always the worst pose.
5: Uh-uh.
1: But
5: very
1: I was like,
5: self-critical.
1: I just
5: I wish
1: won't
5: it worked
1: look because I feel great. Like until you like look in the mirror or see what everyone else is doing, and then you feel horrible. And I remember.

0: cons and stuff. And I was like, oh, I guess this is what you do. Like, do I have to get into this and Zumba and CrossFit and like drinking shakes and stuff? And I was like, I don't want to do that, but I guess I should. And then here's my big realization, which is why I like the title of this. I actually had this realization where I was like, yes, I probably wish I could wear, feel better in a swimming suit or whatever. Like, maybe look better when I do see myself in the camera at the grocery store. But my body has never stopped me from doing anything I want to do. I wanted to go to school. I wanted to be a teacher. I did. I wanted to have kids, babies. Luckily, I was able to. I do. It doesn't. I do everything I want to do. And so I was like, I should be glad, you know. I'm not just, so it's kind of like more than, not just more than a body, but more than how you look. It's like my body does everything I want to do. It never prevent, I'm never limited by my body because I don't try to do anything very hard.
1: That's not true.
0: But you
1: But
0: know what
1: I
0: I
1: get
0: mean?
1: your
0: Like, yeah,
1: point.
0: and I was like, I should just be, you know, I'm either going to commit a bunch of time to it, which good for people who do, you know, and you've run half marathons and stuff, and my husband's more into some of that stuff. I really don't like it.
1: Right.
0: But
1: Well,
0: I'm not going to feel bad. I'm
1: but we don't have to
0: choosing
1: be the
0: not to,
1: same.
0: yeah. And it's not like I want to and I can't. I'm just not going to. And I don't have, I want to feel like I should do all of that
1: No, and
0: stuff.
1: I think that there's some power in that, though, of saying, I know what I use my body for and it serves me. And I know what the other
0: Yeah, what I
1: messaging
0: use my body
1: is.
0: for,
1: Don't
0: exactly.
1: worry, I got the memo, but I'm just choosing not to think about it.
0: Yeah. And there are things, you know, like I get migraines. And so I thought there are some things I've done to get fewer migraines, you know. And then there are things like, oh, you're in a better mood when you go outside and walk the dog, you know. So I will do that
1: No, of course, it's not like you're just
0: because I like doing that, because I
1: right.
0: like dogs. And like I still don't maybe look in a swimsuit how I would love to look, but that's just one thing.
1: That's
0: And
1: just
0: I
1: one
0: really
1: thing.
0: don't think about it that much.
1: And you
0: When I
1: shouldn't.
0: had this realization, I was like, oh, I should be doing more. I should want this. And I was like, well, really? I'm doing everything I want my body to do.
1: I think that's so self-aware because right out of the gate in chapter one, I loved how they were talking about how there's kind of this, we've all unified and we've all agreed that talking negatively about your body is what we do.
0: Yeah,
1: It's
0: that's just
1: socially
0: like a part of
1: acceptable.
0: womanhood.
1: So
0: Yeah.
1: if somebody
0: It's
1: is,
0: normal to feel bad.
1: it's normal to feel bad. And so for you to be like, oh yeah, I remember when I became aware of that and I was like, yeah, I'm not going to do that is pretty great. Like, we're about our bodies first and people second. Like,
0: Yeah.
1: that's messed up.
0: It
1: But
0: is
1: we
0: messed
1: have,
0: up.
1: and I did, I think I did see when that happened, like with social media and stuff, because back in the early days of blogging, and it took, remember, it took like a day to download like one photo. So people just like didn't do it.
0: No one could
1: And it
0: ever
1: was all
0: see
1: about
0: you.
1: writing and ideas and what we
0: Yes.
1: were
0: Oh,
1: thinking
0: those were the
1: about
0: glory
1: and the
0: days.
1: glory days of like thinking and writing about how you've thought and felt and your dreams and your creative expression. And then I mean, look at it now. How many words do we write? It's all photos with, and all most social media platforms have. And that's how they start off, like positive body image isn't believing your body looks good. It's knowing that your body is good, regardless of
0: And
1: how
0: that's the
1: it
0: thing. I do
1: looks.
0: think that my body is, I mean, I would say fine. I wouldn't say good, but
1: Your
0: also,
1: body is good.
0: my body is fine. And it's a very, even when I act like it's nothing, well, I just wanted to have babies, and so I did. Like, I know that some people can't, you
1: I
0: know? And so
1: know.
0: that, like, that is huge. So I'm like, that's great. This is a big thing that I always wanted to be a mom, and I was able to. Like, that's awesome. And, like, some people can't walk and lose their body. I mean, you've been through that with someone who's slowly lost function of their body. And, you know, we have all, I recognize that I have all kinds of privileges and things like that. Even just like, well, I don't want to run
1: Absolutely.
0: marathons, so I don't, but like I can walk.
1: Right. Well, and even like
0: So,
1: when you were pregnant, don't you remember the first time after you had the baby, you could sleep on your stomach
0: yeah.
1: and roll over? Like just little things like that, I think we go through our lives and then it helps us to realize just how many functions we take for granted.
0: Yeah.
1: And
0: Yeah,
1: we
0: that's
1: just
0: right.
1: can
0: How many functions we
1: until
0: take
1: you
0: for
1: can't
0: granted.
1: do it. And then you go, like, you know, you sprain your ankle or something like that. And then you go, oh, yeah, like I use my ankles.
0: Yeah,
1: And I never think about them.
0: these
1: I don't wake
0: basic
1: up every
0: things
1: day
0: are
1: going,
0: awesome.
1: how do my ankles look? And are they great? I don't even think about them. But after you sprain your ankle.

0: Well, you think about it all day.
1: And so proportionally, I mean, this is, I'm trying to be rational. I still sort of feel bad sometimes when I catch a glimpse of myself, and I wish I didn't, but whatever. Proportionally, all the things that just come easy to me, like I should be more grateful for those things than this little bit of just frosting, like I could wear shorts, which I actually don't wear shorts very often. But like, if I, that's not very much. Yeah. And so I don't really walk around in a swimming suit a lot, and I don't show my body off a lot because I feel self-conscious about showing off my body. That's just a really small little icing on the cake. You know what I mean? Mm-hmm. So why would I spend my whole day feeling bad about that when that these other bigger things I can do effortlessly?
0: Yeah.
1: So I think that's probably a good way to think. Maybe well, justifies my laziness for not wanting to run marathons. But if you spend all day worried about this little tiny extra thing, only some people really with enhanced filters and things like that and a lot of resources can do. Don't let that little bit ruin your whole life.
0: No. Yeah, right. And it the kites talk about the objectification. Yes. Like we just live in this sea of objectification. So even with our best efforts of being like, oh yeah, this is just like one little tiny part of my body. Why am I worried about this little part of my life or whatever when I'm so much more than that? But we swim though in the in this messaging. And so I think a lot of times we internalize it and shame ourselves, like, oh, why am I not more mentally tough? Why am I so full of myself that I just think of it? But we have underestimated how that messaging is come from us, even from like when we were kids.
1: Oh, totally. And I got so mad again when they're.
0: I know when you read that first chapter. About I was going like, to ask you.
1: Oh,
0: made you
1: and
0: mad.
1: How men can be like. It is true. Not that this is totally gendered, because the same things happen to boys and girls. But men are often noted for their intelligence or their wealth or their other things, and they can still be these like eligible people, even if they're like not that handsome. Mm-hmm. That's always been the case.
0: Always.
1: I won't name any names, but you know, there's like a disparity. But if you are, maybe you are a smart woman or a rich woman, but you also have to like look good.
0: Yeah.
1: And not be overweight.
0: And that's like
1: and not be
0: the
1: disabled.
0: Base.
1: Yeah. That's the base.
0: That's the base.
1: Yeah. And that is, I think, still true.
0: Yeah. And that, and we make it harder for ourselves. It's on page 15, this part surprised me. Because as soon as I read it, I go, oh yeah, that's true, but I don't think I've ever stopped to think about it. But many of us bond over shared normal discomfort with our bodies, like what we hate, what we're trying to fix, how guilty we feel for eating or not exercising. And we like try to recruit other people like, okay, we're going to do this. Mm-hmm. Come with me to, you know, we're not going to eat any sugar. We're going to lift more weights. I mean, whatever it is. And it could be something that in listening to your body is good, but it also, it's like, but that's, but in doing that, we're not talking about other more interesting things.
1: That's the thing.
0: And
1: other
0: that's
1: more
0: the thing
1: interesting
0: that
1: things.
0: Bugged me.
1: And
0: I thought,
1: I don't find those
0: wasted.
1: Things interesting. Some people do. Like, this is a personal taste thing. Like, you like Zumba. You went to Zumba for a while.
0: I did.
1: Right? And it's fun for you. And,
0: yeah, it was really fun.
1: But I don't
0: dancing,
1: like, I don't
0: loud
1: like it.
0: Music. I loved it.
1: So it's sort of like, that's just a difference in us.
0: Yeah.
1: But like, who's the lazy jerk? Me, because I don't like Zumba. You know what? That's how you feel though, because well, it will be, it's good for your body.
0: Oh,
1: so
0: I see
1: there's
0: what
1: like
0: you're
1: a
0: saying.
1: Judgment to it. Like, I know that that's not rationally true, but it's kind of like, yeah, I sort of seem lazy for not liking. I know you don't judge me.
0: No,
1: and I don't judge myself, because I've let it all go. But
0: well, and I've also,
1: if we judge ourselves, like if we don't want to run marathons.
0: No, and I'm old enough to know too that bodies change.
1: Yeah,
0: and that's one thing that I hope that they'll talk about moving forward, and I'm pretty sure they will, but that idea of that common, hey, we're all in this together, is bonded by negativity instead of positivity,
1: which I like,
0: is what
1: the,
0: bothers
1: like
0: me.
1: The support things,
0: because I like the support
1: and all that stuff, and achieving goals and having someone to
0: really
1: be accountable
0: good.
1: Like, those are all good things, but you're right, it is coming out as negative thing. And I underline that same part too on page 15, that's like, it's perfectly normal for girls and women to feel bad about their bodies most of the time. It's natural to be uncomfortable and constantly self-monitoring. Like, that's just normal. And that's what all of this, often a lot of this comes from, which is too bad.
0: Yeah. And that's where the book starts. And I really like that. And I think that this is a good place for us to sort of end our first book club. Thank you for your great
1: Thank you.
0: Ideas. I, I feel like we have so much more to learn from the research. And so I'm really excited to continue to read.
1: Me too.
0: Thanks.
1: You're welcome.
0: Thank you for listening to The Lisa Show. We'll be right back.
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0: Hey, you're listening to The Lisa Show. I'm here with Dr. Marilyn Valentine. She's laughing because we're sister-in-laws. We're sisters.
1: We're sisters.
0: And we've known each other for so long. And I was really excited to have you come in and have a conversation because you have such unique life experience that has been more or less focused on body image. In a lot of ways. So we'll get into it. And I want to start, first of all, by exploring a little bit about like what your family situation was like growing up and, you know, what you were like as a kid and how you saw your body.
1: Okay. So I was the only girl in a family of boys. We ran around and, you know, in the
2: in our book, and the mountains, and whatever, just
1: ran around. But I was really into dance. I started dancing when I was about three and got, I would say, really serious about it by, 10 into ballet. And it was interesting because I was, well, okay, I'm gonna start by saying that I'm short to begin with, mm-hmm. and then my I have no waist, my ribs and my I'm gonna say ischium because I'm hip. That's what people call it. Hip.
0: Yeah. That's what
1: are like almost touch. So there's no space in between there. It just doesn't exist. And I was always like bigger than the other girls in my ballet class and was always told I needed to lose weight. So I don't know. It was and my drama teacher as well, actually, was
0: really?
1: Always telling me I needed to lose weight. Yeah.
0: In what context?
1: It was the 80s. We wore everything big and baggy.
0: It
1: wasn't until there was one day I remember I was on stage and I was wearing actually something that was very form-fitting. And she said, "Oh, I didn't know you look like that. Never mind about the weight loss." But I mean, but before that, she always told me. But I was cast as four baby swans from Swan Lake, which is a great role. And I've actually done it several times. It's one of my favorites. And I still dance it in my head all the time. But
0: I love that.
1: I was substantially, I would say, and when I say substantial, I mean about 10 pounds heavier than the other girls that were my height. And so they kept telling me, "You need to lose weight to be, you know, more like what their height was." And I always thought I was big busted. Never mind. After I went to college and had normal people as roommates, I found out that a C cup is probably not big busted. But in the ballet world, it really was.
0: Oh, wow.
1: So, and I had a costume that I shared with somebody that they really had to add more fabric and another set of hooks for me because I was bigger around my chest than the other girls who were just built like a stick. So it was kind of set up in my brain that I was overweight really early on. And I was a pretty good, and you probably don't know this about me, I was probably anorexic in high school. I didn't eat breakfast.
0: Really?
1: I didn't eat lunch. Yeah.
0: I didn't know this.
1: Yeah, I know. And I would go to, I had theater for whatever show I was doing after school, and then I would go to my ballet class, and then I had rehearsal for ballet after that, and then I would maybe eat a little bit when I got home at like 9 or 10 p.m. And that was what I ate. And
0: wow.
1: I really craved the empty stomach feeling. I kind of lived on it. Even in so much that I would go to an aerobics class during first lunch, and then I would teach the ballet class at my school during second lunch.
0: To not eat. How did you have
1: eat.
0: The energy to
1: I have
0: do
1: no
0: ballet?
1: Idea. Yeah. I really don't. You know,
0: and in your mind, did you put that term and label on it? Like, I have an eating disorder.
1: Oh, no, not at all.
0: So what did you tell yourself?
1: I just was like, well, this is how I keep thin, is I just don't eat.
0: When did it become a problem?
1: It was in college when I started being around other people and they were eating. And I was like, people eat? That's weird. So I just started eating a little bit more. And I figured out that what I was doing was like really bizarre. And I remember my mom asking me, "Do you eat?" And I was like, "Oh yeah, mom, sure I eat all the time. It's fine." I remember lying to my mom.
0: About it. Kind of keeping it a secret.
1: Keeping it a secret.
0: When you started eating, did you gain weight?
1: Yeah.
0: And was that worrisome for you?
1: You know, I don't remember it being worrisome at the time. I think I was so busy in college that I just, I think it became obvious because I was dancing with BYU Theater Ballet, you know, and I was in their advanced class, and there were these gorgeous, tall, beautiful dancers. And I remember looking at them and going, I am not going to be that. And so I think a dose of reality hit me that, you know, I can dance, but I'm not going to be the professional dancers that some of these people are.
0: So because maybe, of the way you looked, not because of your skill.
1: Yeah.
0: Didn't that frustrate you? That makes me mad. I don't know. But I just think, well, you have the skill, so why couldn't you go for it? But it's an industry where you have to look a certain way.
1: It is an industry where you have to look
0: a certain
1: way.
0: How do you feel about it looking back, I guess, is what I mean.
1: Well, I mean, I don't know. I'm really grateful that I got to do all of that and to learn and to feel like I can make my body do those things, you know. And I still just, I don't know, two nights ago dreamt I was needing to dance the Sugar Plum Fairy and the Nutcracker.
0: Yeah, of course.
1: And of course, as one does, you know, just spontaneously, at you know, however old I am now, which I'm declined to say. But you know, and I was rehearsing the lift, even though there's really not a lot of great big lifts in the pas de deux from Sugar Plum Fairy. But I was rehearsing that with, you know, some guy, because this is, of course, the first time you know, because it's obviously going to be somebody that they bring in from outside to dance the Sugar Plum Fairy. you know, pas de deux. So anyway, so in my brain, I can still do all those things. Yeah,
0: I love that. So how do you feel about your body today?
1: Well, that's a good question. I feel that gets into a whole bunch of things. Right now at this moment, you know, I'm in the middle of doing a fellowship for infectious disease. Like my health it has been an issue recently, and I'm not in a place where I exercise a whole lot. But I recognize this is a temporary phase. I'm in a phase right now. It's going to end pretty soon, and I'm going to be able to get back into where I would like to be. So I recognize my body, that it can get me what I need to do. You know, right now my body is supporting me. It's helping me to work incredibly long hours. I have the stamina to do all the things that I need to do. And I might not be in the best physical condition that I've been in. But I recognize that I can get back there. You know, that it's something that it's not permanent how I am right now. It can change.
0: That's such a healthy attitude.
1: Well, thank you. And I think especially, I feel like that's a hard thing to realize, that your body shape and size is not permanent, you know, that it can change. And I think you're kind of forced to confront that when you become pregnant as a woman, because all of a sudden you're fighting with this alien life form who's trying to take over your body. And you're like, what the heck happened to my body? But if you recognize that it's a process and it's not permanent and things will change and evolve that it's not something you have to really fight as much. Mm. With my first pregnancy, I really had to embrace, and again, back to the whole ballet thing, that this was a pas de deux. It was a dance of two. And it wasn't just me. It was a dance of two. And so I had to make allowances for the other part of the two to have, you know, some control. And that made it a lot easier. But I think it also helps to realize that, you know, okay, here we are in a phase. We're in a phase, and things will not permanently be like that, and they can change. So I think that's the part of my body image that I've had to embrace, is that it's not permanent, but things are going to change, and I can adjust things.
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6: I'm Julie Rose. 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
9: We don't have to change our mind. We don't have to compromise. We're trying to construct a bridge to the next conversation.
6: And we're exploring tough topics with nuance and an open mind.
10: What we have is not a politician's problem. We have an incentives problem. And we can't expect different results unless and until we change the rules of that system.
6: We're out to become better citizens, kinder neighbors, and more effective advocates for the things that matter most. It all starts right after the news.
11: BBC News with Govinda Gill. A new report by Amnesty International says the rapid support forces in Sudan committed ethnic cleansing and crimes against humanity during the group's capture of El Fasher late last year. Amnesty says the RSF killed, tortured and detained civilians. Barbara Plett-Usher is in Nairobi.
12: The rapid support forces now appear to be preparing for another major offensive against a strategic city, Al Obeid, in south central Sudan. That's raised international alarm about the possibility of more violence against civilians. RSF leaders have acknowledged some violations were committed in Al Fasher, but insist the scale has been exaggerated by their enemies. They also say they've approved the opening of safe corridors for civilians in Al Obeid. But Amnesty says it has identified RSF commanders responsible for violations of international law and is stressing the need for accountability.
11: A new law has come into effect in China, which critics say is aimed at erasing minority groups. The government says the legislation will strengthen social cohesion by making Mandarin the language of education, official business and public spaces. Taiwan said the new law could be used to increase threats against its citizens. Saranjana Tiwari reports.
13: The Ethnic Unity and Progress Promotion Law is part of Chinese leader Xi Jinping's efforts to build a shared national identity among ethnic groups and strengthen cohesion. The law makes Mandarin the main language of education in schools, replacing teaching in minority languages such as Tibetan, Uyghur and Mongolian, something Beijing says will improve future job prospects. But rights groups say it's another step towards forced assimilation with a Han Chinese majority and will weaken minority languages and cultures.
11: The British government is hosting trade talks with China for the first time in a decade in London. Britain hopes to boost demand for its financial services, engineers and architects. China faces a growing backlash in Europe against surging imports of Chinese goods, especially electric vehicles. The White House has denied there are any conflicts of interest in Donald Trump's business dealings. New disclosures showed he made more than $1 billion from cryptocurrency ventures last year. David Willis reports.
14: Figures from the U.S. Office of Government Ethics reveal that Donald Trump earned more than $2.2 billion following his return to the White House, an almost fourfold increase on his income the previous year. Much of that money came from the sale of tokens by a firm co-founded by members of his family, and royalties from a so-called celebration meme coin launched just days before his inauguration. Revenue from legal settlements and royalties on products such as Trump watches and Bibles added millions more to the total.
11: World News from the BBC.
15: I didn't realize
16: that's an interesting question.
17: You know, I've never heard of it from that.
15: So let's talk about that.
18: I think you need to come over, stand in my shoes.
19: Agree to disagree.
20: This is Top of Mind. I'm Julie Rose. Each week on the show, we take a topic people feel strongly about, and we go searching for perspectives that help us feel more empathy, hope, maybe a little challenged. We're not trying to change your mind. We just think in a world that's so divided, there's power in thinking more deeply about why we see things the way we do. Today, the price of war.
21: When you work for the State Department, your main job is to try and prevent wars from starting. But with the Iraq War, we realized the war writing was on the wall.
20: As inevitable as war feels at times, there's always the option not to fight. But in the case of Iraq in 2003, Cale Weston says America's diplomatic attempts to avoid that war failed by design.
21: I was in New York City at the U.S. mission to the United Nations when former Secretary of State Colin Powell made his presentation to the United Nations Security Council. I was actually there in the room.
22: Saddam Hussein and his regime have made no effort to disarm as required by the international community.
21: So at that point, there were two tracks going on. One was the march to war, which I think the George W. Bush administration pretty much wanted to do. And then I think there was the diplomatic track. I was literally a diplomatic foot soldier, but I did have the top secret security clearance. I did have guards at our mission in New York who were Marine reservists. And I'll always remember one of them telling me, this was probably 2 or 3 months before the bombs started to fall in Baghdad, that he had basically been told, hey, this is the way we're going to be getting, you know, into Baghdad.
20: The military already had the roadmap to war in Iraq. Cale Weston thought it was a mistake. So did enough other countries that the UN Security Council did not endorse the invasion. But when the bombs started to fall, Cale Weston volunteered to go as a diplomat.
21: I was against the Iraq War, but you know, at that point in my career, definitely believed I needed to be there.
20: He stayed for a grueling length of time, 3 straight years in Iraq, then 3 in Afghanistan, and back to Iraq for another 7 consecutive years at war.
21: I really was motivated to just try and save lives.
20: Most Americans have never fought in a war or even had our lives disrupted by one. Does being so far removed from the loss and trauma make us more willing to send our military into battle? This is the second of 2 episodes we're dedicating to thinking deeply about the consequences of war. And today we're especially interested in understanding how the decision to fight gets made. What leads a leader or society to look at the inevitable devastation that war causes and say, we're doing it anyway? Answer that question, and you've got a path to peace. Because as one global conflict expert we will hear from later says, war is so ruinous that most of the time adversaries prefer to loathe one another in peace. The more clear and painful the cost of war is to those who are deciding to fight, the more likely they are to choose peace instead. Today, everyday Americans are further from the consequences of war than we have ever been. There is no military draft. 20 years of fighting in Iraq and Afghanistan has been done by professional military service members, deploying over and over again.
21: This war was sort of subcontracted out to our military, which is a very small percentage of our country.
20: Former U.S. diplomat Cale Weston again.
21: Unlike my dad and uncles who were all in Vietnam and there was a military draft, a lot of those conversations about Vietnam were happening in a lot of kitchens and living rooms across America. These wars were never in that category. And then I think it just became easy for the autopilot to be put on, whether it was a Democratic administration or a Republican administration. These were sort of wars that were being fought by generals, and the generals would ask for more resources, and generally they got it. Meanwhile, you know, people were going to the mall to shop.
20: When the Iraq War started, Cale Weston had the option to stay home. The State Department wasn't ordering diplomats into the war, but Weston thought he could go and help minimize some of the damage.
21: Yeah, I wasn't naive about what one person could do, but I do believe, you know, when you're 28 or 30 years old, I knew that probably some of the most rewarding work, but also the most difficult work was going to be in Iraq.
20: Not long after arriving in Baghdad, Weston ended up in Fallujah,
15: which was really the cauldron of the war. It was where the biggest battle of the Iraq War happened.
20: He was there as a civilian, representing the U.S. State Department. Half of his job was as a political advisor to the Marines. The other half was working with local Iraqis, trying to win their support to rebuild Fallujah physically and politically.
15: So whether it was the Marine corporals out on patrol or the Iraqi mayors that were being targeted and assassinated, we were all just trying to stabilize the situation so that fewer people were hurt and killed.
20: What were you able to do? Give me an example of something where you feel like, at the very least, you were able to lower the cost of this war by, I don't know, even just a few lives.
15: Yeah, I'll give you a couple examples. I love the Marine Corps, but when the Marine Corps proposed to berm, to literally move massive amounts of soil around the provincial capital of Anbar province, which is this massive violent province dominated by the Sunni Arab population, I raised my hand and said to a general, I'm not so sure that burning an entire provincial capital is a good strategy.
20: What is the implication of burning a city? Like, why would that not be considered a welcome thing?
15: Well, the military argument would be to encircle the insurgents, right? So that it becomes a lot harder for bad guys, terrorists, insurgents to move in and out of the capital. The other side is if you're a business owner or you're a student or you're even the provincial governor, you've suddenly got, you know, your whole city surrounded by a massive wall of dirt. We opted not to do it because I think that the cost of that was going to translate into having more of the local population turn against us, right? Mm. And we would be creating more insurgents. We would be creating more friction. And we would actually be isolating the governor and some of the local Iraqi leaders politically.
20: Were any of these leaders glad that we had gotten rid of Saddam Hussein? Did they see that as like, you know, because that was a big justification for America. It was like, this guy's terrible. We need to go free these people from this awful dictator.
15: Yeah, I did not find a lot of people who were advocating Saddam Hussein and the fear he brought to that country that they wanted to continue. But they would say, at least under Saddam, we kind of knew where the lines were. Now we've got car bombs on the corners. Our kids are in danger going to school. So while they were not defending what Saddam had done to their country at all, as one of them told me, he said, I used to know my hometown of Fallujah. I no longer do because of all of the chaos and all of the violence that had been introduced through the war.
20: Would you be willing to tell us about one of your collaborators, a relationship that you had, who that person was, one of them that maybe still weighs on you?
15: It's an incredibly important question because I think that having spent 3 years in Fallujah, I got to know Fallujahans, and that's one of the reasons why I stayed. I'll give you the one that's probably the most important to me. It's the last Grand Mufti of Fallujah, Sheikh Hamza. And he was a religious cleric, the top leader, just like the Pope in Rome, who had a lot of influence with the people because he was just an incredibly, I wouldn't even say charismatic is the right word. He was a soulful leader, and I picked that up the first time he walked into the room. Well, Hamza had so much credibility with the people of Fallujah and the people in Anbar province that he was using that wasta, which is an Arabic word for influence, to try and help us get home sooner and also save a lot of Iraqi lives. But by supporting that role working with us, we were making him more vulnerable to terrorist intimidation. And I'll always remember when he told me, he said, you know, Mr. Kale, they want me to support demonstrations, that he was having insurgents, terrorists walk into his mosque and say, hey, Sheikh Hamza, you're the Grand Mufti. We want you to help turn the people against the Americans. And he wouldn't do it. What eventually happened is he was assassinated. And I think he probably knew that he was a dead man walking, a dead Grand Mufti walking, but he still worked with us. And I think there's a part of me that looks back and thinks that's the definition of courage. Bravery in a war zone, we give medals for, as we should. But I wish we could talk about moral courage the same way, because I saw a lot of that in people like Sheikh Hamza. You know, decades later, I look back and wish I had had the courage or the foresight to say, you know, stay home. It's safer for you to not collaborate with me or with the Marine leaders or with even the civil affairs units, because we're not patient. Our country's not a patient country. We don't have the political will to see this through. And I think I knew that, but I also know that by being there and saying, okay, we've got millions or tens of millions of dollars to spend to try and rebuild your war-torn city. Half that city was leveled. We could at least try and do some things that would stabilize or help parts of the communities deal with war.
0: Another part of your job while you were there was to pay money, compensation to the families of Iraqis who were killed or who had experienced losses, economic losses, right, as a result of the fighting. What was a meeting like that like?
15: Very difficult. And even though, you know, our lawyers, the judge advocates in the Marine Corps, even the State Department lawyers would always say, we're not admitting guilt when we hand over money. It was blood money. And we put a dollar amount on lives. It was about $5,000 with a general's approval that we would hand over, and I often was the one handing the money over. I always felt that while it was not required, we absolutely should do it and did do it, and yet I'll never forget what it was like to be in a room when three of the sons of local leaders in Fallujah who had been assassinated took that blood money. They were taking our money because they needed it, but you could tell they were devastated and angry, and I don't know if there's a word I can think about to describe what that was like. But rather than not do it, we did it. That's, I think, where we Americans like to think we have a certain level of compassion, a sense of right and wrong. But war warps all of that. You can go in with the best intentions. You can go in with the millions of dollars and funds to try and do good things, but war corrupts and corrodes everything. I think the big lesson is, you know, don't look away. You know, we need to acknowledge when we see things that make us feel uncomfortable or things that maybe require us to continue to have a role as much as we can. If we know that there are Afghans who have been relocated as refugees, maybe it was in the news 6 months ago, but are we actually finding ways to try and help them? What are we as citizens going to do to make sure that the next time our leaders, who are elected at a very divisive time, are talking about Ukraine or other parts of the world, are we going to shrug our shoulders and say, well, it doesn't really affect me or my family? Or are we going to hold them to a higher standard before another war starts? Because again, war should truly be the last resort. And if it's not, that's on us.
0: Cail Weston is a former State Department official. He's author of The Mirror Test, America at War in Iraq and Afghanistan. Cail, thanks a lot for your time today. I really appreciate it.
15: Thank you, Julie. Appreciate the opportunity.
0: While everyday Americans have been insulated from the cost of the wars in Iraq and Afghanistan from the very start, more than 7,000 American service members died in those conflicts. In the face of that loss, the U.S. military invested heavily in ways to lower the toll within its own ranks. Today, it can wage and win a war without putting a single American in harm's way. How does that affect our willingness to fight? This is Top of Mind. I'm Julie Rose.

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1: Go find a stream, a forest, a cliff, a canyon, a meadow, beach. Just be there, present. No obligation, no pressure, no ticking clock. As perfect as that may sound, few of us permit ourselves the chance. We're modern, busy, and connected. Jared Anderson found that his mental health utterly depends on wonder and whimsy in the presence of nature. He speaks about it from the heart on the latest episode of the Constant Wonder podcast.
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5: Wes Bryant joined the U.S. Air Force several years before 9/11. So when the war on terror started,
6: I began deploying back and forth between Afghanistan and Iraq over the years.
5: After the initial invasions, the U.S. military shifted out of attack mode and into security maintenance and counterinsurgency. And that is when the human cost of the war to American service members really began to escalate.
6: You know, a lot of our operations were reduced down to just what's called combat reconnaissance patrols. It was drive around and just have presence. And a lot of that ended up in U.S. casualties from IEDs, especially early on before we, because we went in with non-armored Humvees initially. And they just frankly took a lot of us out very easily.
5: And at that point then, was it harder for you to justify in your own mind why you were there, why we were taking these risks? Is that fair to say?
6: It was, absolutely.
5: More than half of all American casualties in Iraq and Afghanistan were caused by IEDs, improvised explosive devices that are cheap to make and easy to plant in the path of a military patrol. Even when the military began using armored Humvees and actively sweeping their routes, IEDs remained a leading cause of civilian casualties and created a crisis of traumatic brain injury among U.S. veterans. American news outlets began regularly reporting on limb amputations, brain damage, PTSD, and an epidemic of suicide linked to IED injuries. The American public started clamoring for the wars to end. Meanwhile, the U.S. military focused on how to fight without endangering their troops. Take Wes Bryant's job as a JTAC.
6: A Joint Terminal Attack Controller, which are the personnel who are charged with deploying on the ground, controlling the actual airstrikes, whether it be from fighter and bomber aircraft or drones, as we call them now, basically playing puppet master with all our air power.
5: Now, for most of Wes Bryant's 20 years in the military, being a JTAC meant being in the middle of a fight, on the ground, ducking fire and radioing instructions to pilots dropping bombs from above. As drones and satellite technology got more sophisticated, he'd occasionally do that job from a remote command center, but still only if there was a specific strike planned on a high-value target like an Al-Qaeda leader.
6: Now, all of a sudden, that's all we were doing. All the strikes that we were conducting were from an operations center.
5: The real turning point was the rise of ISIS.
7: These terrorists are unique in their brutality. They execute captured prisoners. They kill children. They enslave, rape, and force women into marriage. They threatened a religious minority with genocide. And in acts of barbarism, they took the lives of two American journalists.
5: President Obama announced America was going to war against ISIS in September 2014. Uniquely brutal as ISIS was, the decision had not come easily. The U.S. military had been withdrawing from Iraq by that point, and President Obama had promised to end the war. So the idea of going back in was hard to stomach. But then, U.S. military officials caught ISIS on a satellite video feed, committing a war crime in real time. Wes Bryant explains.
6: In a town up in the Sinjar mountain range, ISIS is having about 80 men dig. And there's, a little bit of back and forth going on in the operations center saying, hey, maybe they're having them dig trenches, for reinforcement against Kurdish forces. Because they would have civilians do that as well. But it became very obvious what was going on once they stopped digging and lined them all up, and then an execution was caught on camera. And that was one of a few events that were the pinnacle that kind of turned the tide and caused the Obama administration to say, okay, let's start doing something.
5: Days later, American journalist James Foley was beheaded by ISIS in a video the terrorists circulated online. Public sentiment in America shifted dramatically. ISIS had killed one of our own and boasted of it right there on camera. We couldn't let them get away with that.
7: I can announce that America will lead a broad coalition to roll back this terrorist threat.
5: But, said President Obama,
7: it will not involve American combat troops fighting on foreign soil.
5: America would fight this war only if we could avoid the steepest cost of it. But how would that work exactly? We'd never fought a war without at least some troops on the ground.
6: The Obama administration was very adamant about not being boots on the ground in Iraq. Those were the handcuffs we got given. So we had to improvise from there.
5: What they improvised was a strike cell. Wes Bryant was one of its JTACs when the fight against ISIS got underway. For the first time in U.S. military history, every decision in a war was being made from a heavily protected room far from the front lines. Well, at least for the Americans. Iraqis and Kurds were fighting on the ground. They would send word to their commanders, who would send word to the American commanders calling the shots.
6: And that kind of daisy chain of communication would go back and forth.
5: Bryant was still puppet master for all the air power in the fight. He just didn't need body armor anymore. Here's how it might play out.
6: We'll talk about a water treatment facility in Ramadi where Iraqi forces were being overrun by ISIS. They were taking casualties. We would then get a set of F-16s and a Predator drone overhead. We try to get eyes on what's going on the ground. A lot of times you would see gunfire going on between two units, but you had no idea who was who.
5: And you're watching this on a screen in a trailer at the Baghdad airport.
6: Correct. Yep. And so what we had to do was coordinate with the Iraqi Operations Center, who would be in direct contact with those Iraqi forces, because a lot of times you could not delineate between the two forces. They looked exactly the same on the ground. So in this particular one, we had the Iraqi forces said they're pinned down, and they gave us a grid, and boom, we got our Predator drone looking right at it. We had the feed, and everything was right there exactly how the Iraqis had explained it. And they were within not even a couple hundred meters of each other. So from there, we coordinated with the Iraqi force and let them know what was going to go on, told them, don't move, because we're about to bring in bombs on the ISIS target to your north. And then got a pair of F-16s in and dropped a couple of bombs, I believe Maverick missiles on as well, if I remember right. And freed that Iraqi unit, which had already taken casualties at that point.
5: Over the next several years, strike cell operations like that were able to reduce ISIS to a shadow of itself and retake virtually all of the territory it had captured.
6: And so that was massively successful. And I can definitely say I'm proud to have been, some part in that.
5: When you were coordinating the fight and dropping the bombs at such a remove from the front lines, was it difficult to sort of stay in touch with the fact that these were lives that hung in the balance?
6: I'd say it wasn't difficult for us as JTACs who had been doing it for a long time because we had so much forward experience. We knew exactly what the guys on the ground were going through. We knew exactly the consequences when those impacts are made. And some of us had seen civilian casualties, whether by accident or negligence, over the years. And we knew the consequences of that as well. I'd say that is a danger. There's a danger in that when you have a younger force that hasn't experienced the forward fight.
5: They've only ever been carrying on this fight, a fight through, video feeds and
6: yep.
5: remote control drones.
6: Yeah, I'd say, you know, for people like that, not everyone, but I'd say there's more of a danger of it feeling more like a video game because they just don't have that reference.
5: America's war with ISIS resulted in the death of 106 U.S. troops, mostly from injury or disease not related to combat. There's no precise count of how many Iraqi soldiers died, but it's at least 26,000. And the nonprofit watchdog group Air Wars claims 13,000 civilians also died in U.S. strike cell operations aimed at ISIS. The U.S. military says it can't confirm most of those deaths and estimates a much smaller figure of 1,400 civilian casualties. Strike cells have now become standard anywhere America's fighting. But the military has also acknowledged the high risk of collateral damage when fighting remotely. In 2021, a strike cell carried out a drone attack on a suspected terrorist in Kabul who turned out to be an aid worker. He and nine others died. Seven were children. Still, Wes Bryant believes there are enough safeguards in place for strike cells to be a responsible way to fight.
6: Not to be an apologist for the tragedies that have occurred, because we've had tragedies that were pure accident, and a couple or a few that have been from negligence. And I'd say the Kabul strike was one of those. But when you quantify those together with the thousands of strikes that we carried out over the years that were successful with zero to little collateral damage and no civilian casualties, that's not to discredit. You know, in my opinion, even one civilian casualty in the effort is one too much. And certainly for anyone carrying out the strike operations, when civilians are hit and it's confirmed that they are hit, it hits hard. I know of a few people that have been involved directly, and I even know of suicides that happened as a result of it. But we've also got to look at these statistics, if you will. So really, there's a comparatively low incident of verified legitimate civilian casualties compared with the amount of strikes we've carried out. But that said, I think there's always things that we can do better.
5: How can a military stay alert to those human costs?
6: I think in general, the U.S. military does a good job of putting out to the force what its ethical foundation is. But a lot of times when you're in it as an operator in the military and you're just back and forth, just kind of jobbing it, as we say, sometimes you need reminded a little better. I'd say over the years of the war on terror, there probably could have been like a cultural reset a little bit by the military leadership to say, let's reset and refocus you guys and give you some background and understand why we're here, what we're doing, what the consequences of things going wrong are, because otherwise you just get wrapped up in what you're doing. You start ignoring or forgetting the other aspects.
5: And Wes Bryant also worries about the American people losing sight of the costs of war.
6: Yeah, you know, especially as we have such turmoil right now internally, and you see what some people call these roots or seeds of civil war beginning. I don't think we're anywhere close to that yet, but perhaps closer than we ever have been since the actual Civil War. Man, I just want to, it's like you want to take some of these people that we hear them talking about this, that we've got to fight and go to war because whatever our ideology isn't being carried out. And, you know, you see this mass demonizing of another political side, right? I kind of just want to infuse all my experiences into some of these people and hope to change their mind, because war and killing is just it's not great. It's not glorious. It's a very ugly game. It changes you. And it's something that a society doesn't recover from for generations.
5: Wes Bryant retired from the U.S. Air Force in 2018 after 20 years as an enlisted airman. His book, co-written with retired U.S. Army Major General Dana Pittard about establishing strike cells to fight ISIS, is called Hunting the Caliphate. This urge countries and militaries have to lower the price they pay for war is natural. It's also a clue to finding peace. the more painful war feels to the leader or society choosing it, the less likely they are to fight.
8: So the actual natural state of humanity is to have adversaries. But I like to say that our natural state is to loathe and peace.
5: This is Top of Mind. I'm Julie Rose.

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11: So what I like to tell people is if they remember one thing, it's to remember that war is incredibly costly. That's why we don't do it most of the time. And so every reason we fight is a reason that a society or its leaders overlook those costs.
12: This is Chris Blattman. He's a professor of global conflict studies in the Harris School of Public Policy at the University of Chicago.
11: And I just wrote a book called Why We Fight, The Roots of War and the Paths to Peace.
12: So the reason we have focused so much this hour on the cost of war is because Blattman believes therein lies the way to peace. Choosing war is always a calculation of benefits and costs. But in an honest analysis, the costs will always outweigh the benefits. The only way to justify war is to somehow overlook those costs.
11: And there's basically five main ways that happens, sort of like five logical possibilities.
12: And when you know which of the five are at play in a conflict, you've got the roadmap to peace. Now, it only takes one to lead to war. But for the sake of illustration, let's think about a conflict where all five happen to apply. Russia and Ukraine.
11: So maybe the first thing worth pointing out is actually this idea that most of the time we don't fight is even true in the case of Russia and Ukraine. For 20 years, Vladimir Putin tried everything possible short of invasion to co-opt Ukraine. Assassinations, dark money, support for separatists, on and on and on. And so it was really a last resort. And likewise, Vladimir Putin hasn't had to use violence or invasion to co-opt most of his other neighbors, like Belarus or Kazakhstan. There's been 30 years of basically the dissolution of the Soviet Empire, and it's been mostly peaceful.
12: Although not necessarily democratic or upholding human rights or free of tension. So it's so peace, but it's not happy and harmonious.
11: Correct. And I'm just saying, like, we don't fight. And that doesn't mean things have to be equal or happy. I mean, like, Russia is a good example of a peaceful place where people are oppressed, right? Most oppression is, quote unquote,

0: some ways, like Belarus or like Kazakhstan, just stand down. And I think it fits well into these sorts of five explanations that social science has brought us. So the first and maybe the most common, I think, of is unchecked leaders. So Vladimir Putin's an autocrat. He doesn't bear most of those costs of war, right? He's not accountable to the people who bear the costs of war. And so throughout history, unchecked rulers, especially autocrats, have been much more likely to go to war.
1: Because they can send young men and women to the front to die, and they're not worried about getting reelected.
0: Correct. It doesn't necessarily interfere with their thievery or their own, you know, kleptocratic control of this state. It's even true a little bit for democratic leaders. The more insulated a democratic leader is, the more likely they are to choose violence because they don't have to, they're not fully accountable. So a president or prime minister in a country where women don't vote, or a majority or a huge ethnic group doesn't vote, is one that's inherently going to be more war biased, more ready to use violence because they don't have to consider the cost of war to those people. The second reason we ignore the costs, it's actually not so much because we ignore them, but because we're willing to pay them. There's something else we gain. This is actually one of the big stories you hear about Vladimir Putin and the reasons for war, is that he wants personal glory or glory for the Russian Empire, or has some greater ideal for what Russia should be. And so he's willing to pay the price of war for this ethereal thing, and maybe some fraction of the Russian public are, right?
1: Would that also explain why sometimes groups might opt to fight even if they're an underdog, because, you know, they're fighting for
0: exactly
1: for some belief, for some ideology, or for justice or morality or something like that?
0: Exactly. So sometimes we fight for noble things, and it could be the Ukrainians who were offered semi-sovereignty, who were offered a pretty raw deal, and unlike Belarus, said, no way, we refuse on principle to accept that deal. Why? You know, we should take that deal in any sort of rational sense, but not if we value this thing we call liberty. I think there's a real parallel to the American Revolution. A tyrannical superpower offered a weaker republic semi-sovereignty, and most of their other colonial possessions had accepted that grudgingly because war was too costly, and war was going to be hugely costly and probably not even won by the revolutionaries. Nonetheless, they said no way. Why? Because, you know, John Adams wrote that the true revolution was in the hearts of the American people, that it was a slow revolution of ideals, that people decided, I'm simply not going to accept this raw deal. And so I see a real parallel to what went on in Ukraine. The third one you also hear in the press a lot, and it's this idea that Putin made a mistake, that he's this isolated, insulated leader who had bad intelligence and should never have invaded in the first place. And this is sort of one of an example of a whole class of mistakes that political scientists call misperceptions. He got it wrong. And there's at least a couple of reasons our leaders can get this wrong. One is just their psychological biases, a tendency to overconfidence. So you know it's costly, but you maybe underestimate the cost, you overestimate your chances of victory, perhaps your opponent does as well, and in those circumstances, you both choose to fight because the deal on offer, you sort of say, well, I could get better from war. Why would I accept peace on these terms? Mm. So we talked about autocratic leaders who can ignore the costs of war. We talked about when war gives you something that peace cannot, this ethereal thing. And we've talked about misperceptions. The thing that people often forget, though, is just how uncertain this decision is to go to war. Mm. And that's the fourth category. Like, think back to before Russia's invasion. Think about just how uncertain was Ukraine's strength and pluckiness and resolve. How uncertain was Russian military capability, and how uncertain was Western unity and resolve on something like sanctions. And the idea that Russia would get a bad draw on all three of these things was always in the realm of possibility, but nobody really predicted that, least of all Vladimir Putin. And so amidst this uncertainty, you know, war is always a gamble. We have diplomacies and intelligence services and lots of ways to try to reduce that uncertainty. And that's why we often don't go to war, because we do move away from that uncertainty. This creates like this strategic dilemma where you're, you know, just like in poker, when you're worried your opponent's bluffing, it's never

0: optimal to fold all the time, and it's never optimal to call all the time.
1: And so Putin got a bad draw, at least on some of the things that he was gambling on. And right. The consequence then is that, what, the war is more costly for him or for Russia, and or it goes on longer than it might have.
0: Right. And, you know, I think a sign that I think some wars are driven by uncertainty is that actually most wars are short. Like if you look over the last 100 years, the average war was less than 100 days. Let's start talks. Let's draw a line of armistice and stop this most costly aspect.
1: Okay.
0: And then the fifth and final one is something that political scientists and economists call a commitment problem. And it comes from when you can't trust the other side to abide by whatever peaceful deal you arrange. And that can happen for a couple of reasons. The most common one, and what some people think is one of the most common causes of the longest wars in history, is that there's one rising power and one falling power. And the falling power, the diminishing power, has a chance before they diminish to lock in their advantage, to basically crush their opponent before they rise. And so they launch what's called a preventative war because they can't really trust the opponent not to take advantage of their power in the future.
1: And did Vladimir Putin have a reason to sort of strike while he had the chance when it came to Ukraine?
0: I'd say this is the least of the five for understanding why this war began, but I think commitment problems are important for understanding why it persists. So I wouldn't say there was a dramatic power shift, but there was this inexorable seeming shift by Ukraine towards the West and towards democracy. And this was not going to get any easier for Russia to take care of in future. If anything, their power, their military power, their economic growth seemed to have peaked. And so there was a little bit of a now or never element to their invasion and some of the timing. But I don't think it was so important that it explains the war on its own.
1: I see.
0: I do think this idea that you can't trust the other side to stick to a deal is a real reason why it's hard to find peace right now.
1: Okay, so just recapping quickly. Most of the time, nations choose not to fight because war is just too costly. But there are these five main reasons a country might overlook those costs. First, and most common, you're an unchecked leader who can ignore the cost because you're not accountable to the people. Second, you've got some intangible incentive to fight, like democratic ideals or personal glory. Third, you make mistakes in calculating the costs because you're overconfident or you get bad information. Fourth, it's uncertain just how good your chances of winning are, but you figure you can win quickly, so you take the gamble. And fifth, you can't trust the other side to commit to a peace agreement, so you launch a preemptive strike, hoping to lock in your advantage while you can. Now, Vladimir Putin had all five of these drivers going on. Does that mean he was right to invade?
0: So I don't like to use the word right. For me personally, the answer is clear. Like it was a selfish and violent and heinous act, and it was illegal. So it's not correct. Was it like the strategically optimal choice given what he valued and given his insulation from power? You can make an argument that amidst the uncertainty, given the drift of Ukraine away and the peak of his power and the fact that he doesn't bear these costs and the fact that he presumably cares deeply about these ethereal things like Russian greatness and personal glory, that was his optimal choice.
1: So what are the keys to preventing war? We've talked about the five things that are most common drivers. What are the most common paths to peace breaking out instead of war?
0: So, yeah, if we fight because we overlook the costs of war, then every path to peace is some way that focuses the attention of a society or its leaders on those costs, or actually makes them pay attention to even more costs. So one of the things that I think has happened incrementally over the last few hundred years is that our societies have gotten more entangled and intertwined and interdependent. That makes war more costly. And if our economy is entangled with our adversaries, then when we go to war, we actually lose something that comes from that trade or that interaction or whatever it is that we were getting from them. And that just makes finding some peaceful agreement that much more attractive.
1: Could this explain why it would be that could be a deterrent for the United States getting into an armed conflict with China because we are so economically intertwined?
0: No, it absolutely is. And any economic disengagement between the U.S. and China potentially reduces that insulation we have. Mm. Likewise, a lot of people thought, I think correctly, that Russia's economic entanglements with Europe would be a buffer against war. I think it has been. I mean, Germany's reluctance to punish Russia in many respects to join the war, and eventually they did. But in some sense, the degree to which there is a reluctance in that society, I think does come from that economic entanglement.
1: The reliance on Russian natural gas and energy.
0: Yeah, amongst many other things. Yeah. The other thing is, so many of those five things were accentuated by autocratic power. So anything that checks tends to check the power of autocratic leaders tends to be pacifying. Mm. And that doesn't have to be elections. It could be elections, but it could just be the spreading of power across a party rather than an individual or a cabal. Or it could be the spreading of power across arms of government, across levels of government. Right, which is essentially what Americans think of as checks and balances. I think checks and balances have historically been one of the most pacifying forces in the world. Most of the time, checks and balances in society come from other actors within that society, gaining some bargaining power and seizing that power from the autocrat. And that doesn't happen quickly.
1: How effective do you think things like UN peacekeeping forces going into a hot spot or like a powerful ally of one side or the other, sort of like trying to, kind of get in the middle and be like, don't fight, because otherwise here's what consequences we're going to impose on you guys.
0: Yeah. Yeah. So we have a whole bunch of really slow moving things that are hard for us to affect, like interdependence and checks and balances. And yet if you're like a politician or a country or a concerned citizen, you're like, what do we do now? And what kind of tools do we have? And so the answer is, well, actually, we have some decent tools. I think peacekeeping missions, when they work especially because they're explicitly trying to reduce uncertainty between both sides, counting forces and weapons. And they're explicitly trying to solve commitment problems by basically being a third party and coming in and saying, we're going to guarantee this peace for the next 10 or 15 years while you guys establish your institutions and you've worked out this deal. Mm-hmm. So, and that works a little bit. Sanctions are another example of a tool. They don't work that well, but it's to say, well, we have unchecked leaders who are pursuing these intangible, ethereal interests, and they're making mistakes and misperceptions. We're going to give them some counter incentive. We're going to actually make war look really costly and make them pay attention to things that they're ignoring. That's essentially what sanctions are supposed to do, and they don't do it that well, but they help a little bit.
1: What value do you think international organizations like the UN Security Council have in terms of preventing war? I mean, it obviously wasn't capable of preventing Vladimir Putin from invading Ukraine.
0: Yeah, so the UN Security Council is incredibly unequal. When there's a conflict in a place that is not a strategic ally of one member or the other of the UN Security Council, then I think that organization and its tools like peacekeepers have been pretty effective at least helping peace emerge or keeping conflict from breaking out. When one of these great powers is involved, whether it's Russia's invasion of Ukraine or the US invasion of Iraq, it's a pretty ineffective. It's just not built to counter that.
1: He's referring to the fact that only five countries are permanent members of the UN Security Council with the ability to veto any resolution. They are Russia, China, the United States, France, and the UK, which were the victors in World War II, and the UN arose from that war. It's becoming harder to justify those five countries still having such disproportionate power over international decisions of peace and security. But Blattman says it's also hard to imagine that changing anytime soon, since those five nations would have to give up their control of the UN Security Council. In the meantime, Blattman says there is more America could be doing to promote international norms that discourage war, like signing on to the International Criminal Court.
0: This is a court that would prosecute war crimes and hold all leaders and armies equally accountable to certain rules of engagement. That's a kind of a sanction, right? That says, okay, if we prosecute an illegal war, or within war, if we prosecute it in such a way that commits huge human rights abuses, we'll be held accountable. That's predictable and calculable. Therefore, we're less likely to do it. That's pretty basic. And that's the kind of system of international law that I think would lead to a more peaceful world. And if war breaks out, makes it less likely to result in terrible abuses. And America, partly out of its concern that it's, you know, it would not like to be constrained by those rules, doesn't sign on. And therefore, everybody else isn't nearly as constrained by those rules. And that's just one example of what I think of as a lot of sort of short-sighted calculus that essentially puts us in this world where we have these adversaries like Russia and China doing things that we wish they wouldn't do. And then we wonder, oh, why aren't they why isn't there a rules-based international order that stops them from doing this? And you're like, well, it's because many of our governments have undermined that rules-based international order again and again and again.
1: On the other hand, says Blattman,
0: I think we have a set of international organizations that just didn't exist in the same way, or with the same depth of commitment as they did decades ago. I think more peace is a really positive outcome of that. And I think even if we don't buy into things like the International Criminal Court, you know, there's 100 other treaties, whether they govern the use of nuclear arms and atomic energy and whatnot, that diplomats have put together and the United States has endorsed. And I think these have created a body of international law and international system and something that looks a little bit like a rules-based international order. And in many ways, that's gotten better each year. I think the sanctions regime that was put in place for Russia isn't just a one-time thing. I think that was a show of unity and a kind of a practice round for the next possible great power war and invasion of some nation by another. And I think that's important.
1: And in that case, it was unusual and important step because you had a lot of nations accepting that those sanctions were going to impose costs on themselves as well. That if we sanction Russian oil, then our gas prices are going to go up. And yet you had nations being willing to make that choice.
0: Correct. And it's imperfect. The majority of nations in the world haven't signed on to that. So I don't want to pretend like this is like some magic solution. But this is sort of an amazing degree of unity. And I think the world can do better and have more. I think if there was an opportunity to use this moment to institutionalize that a little bit, to set up some rules that where then most nations sort of say, well, maybe we won't sign into this sanctions regime, but let's set a set of rules in which we all agree that we're going to sign on to this in future. If that's predictable and calculable by some autocrat that, oh boy, this is now more likely to happen and I'm no longer going to be surprised, that would be a deterrent in future. And so we've inched closer to that. And that's like a message at the book is that the path to peace, doesn't come in sort of leaps and bounds and right away. It happens in this incremental way, which has been incredibly successful, but often hard to appreciate and get excited about. But that doesn't mean we shouldn't actually be optimistic.
1: Chris Blattman, thank you so much for your time today, for your careful analysis. I really appreciate this.
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1: 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Top of Mind is a BYU radio podcast. Today's episode was produced by me, James Hoops, and Cole Cummings, with help from Elizabeth Miller. Our sound designers are Trent Reimschussel, Christian Mocatel, and Mitchell Towsley. And if you haven't already, would you take a moment to leave a rating or give us a review on the podcast app where you listen? That'll help other people find us and feel the power of thinking again. I'm Julie Rose. We'll talk soon.

0: 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Each week on Top of Mind, we try to bring you perspectives on an issue that prompt you to think a little more deeply about where you stand on it. And we want you to feel a little challenged, a little humbled even, because that's where the breakthroughs happen. If we can muster the will to stick with that discomfort rather than back away from it, there is a real opportunity to find some new empathy for a perspective we hadn't considered before, and hopefully get even more clear about why we see things the way we do. So we're launching a new series called Stick With It, where we talk to people about having that kind of experience in their personal or professional lives. 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And you're glad you did? 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
3: 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In actuality, tiny things, even microscopic wonders, can fill us with an overwhelming sense of gratitude and humility. Just the thought that a hummingbird can hum and hover evokes a feeling of awe and wonder. 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
4: BBC News with Govinda Gill. Amnesty International has called for a peacekeeping force to be sent to Sudan. A wide-ranging report by the human rights group said the paramilitary rapid support forces committed numerous crimes and ethnic cleansing during its bloody attack on the city of El Fasher last year. Barbara Plett-Usher has more details.
5: Amnesty International interviewed nearly 250 people, more than 200 of them survivors, and witnesses talked about the mass killing of civilians, abductions, beatings, rape, and so on, often accompanied by ethnic slurs, they said, the Sudanese word for used for servant or slave. Now, the Arab militias of the RSF do have a history of violence against non-Arab black African tribes in the western region of Darfur. And in the case of El Fasher specifically, the armed groups who were defending the city belonged to the local Zagawa tribe. So the RSF seems to have targeted the Zagawa civilians just as it did the armed groups.
4: A new law has come into effect in China, which critics say is aimed at erasing minority groups. The government says the legislation will strengthen social cohesion by making Mandarin the language of education, official business and public spaces. Taiwan said the new law could be used to increase threats against its citizens. Saranjana Tiwari reports.
6: The Ethnic Unity and Progress Promotion Law is part of Chinese leader Xi Jinping's efforts to build a shared national identity among ethnic groups and strengthen cohesion. The law makes Mandarin the main language of education in schools, replacing teaching in minority languages such as Tibetan, Uyghur and Mongolian, something Beijing says will improve future job prospects. But rights groups say it's another step towards forced assimilation with a Han Chinese majority and will weaken minority languages and cultures.
4: The White House has denied there are any conflicts of interest in Donald Trump's business dealings. New disclosures showed he made more than $1 billion from cryptocurrency ventures last year. Much of the money came from the sale of tokens by a firm co-founded by members of his family. The Japanese yen has fallen to its lowest level against the US dollar for 40 years. $1 is now worth about 162 yen. Tokyo has already tried to stem the slide, which has only led to a temporary reprieve, Kurumi Mori reports.
7: The main reason being the wide gap between Japan's still ultra-low interest rates and those in the U.S. and other major economies. The Japanese government has already spent a record about $72 billion intervening in the currency market between April and May. But those efforts have only slowed the decline temporarily. The big question now is whether authorities will step in again if the currency continues to weaken.
4: World News from the BBC.
3: I'm Marcus Smith, and this is Constant Wonder. Thanks for joining us in an ongoing quest for the awe and the wonder that await each of us every day and all around. Awe can be found in all creation, human or wild, vast or small, in spiritual encounters that move us beyond words.
8: I couldn't sleep. I'm in the tent next to my son, who's asleep next to me. I crawled out without waking him up and climbed up the hill. It was midnight and the sun was still out.
3: John Waterman is a prolific photographer, writer, and filmmaker who for over four decades adventured into the Arctic to observe, explore, learn, and to describe it all in words and pictures. In this scene, Waterman is describing the last night of an Arctic adventure he had with his 15-year-old son. They were camped out at Lake Kavacharak in the Brooks Range of Alaska. It was one of John's last such voyages to the far north.
8: And there's this magnificent rainbow across the river, and birds were calling, and I was just transported by the beauty of it all. I'm struck by the sense of wonder again and again that what had drawn me back to the Arctic so many times already was still there.
3: That vignette, a stretch of Arctic wilderness described by John as awash in sunlight at midnight, flowers and birdsong, a palpable deep magic that is still there, he says, on the edge of the world. This is the theme of John Waterman's new book. It's titled Into the Thaw, Witnessing Wonder Amid the Arctic Climate Crisis. When a noted writer like John Waterman puts witnessing wonder into the title of a book, well, we here at Constant Wonder sit up and take notice. So it was great to sit down with him to hear more about what the Arctic means to him, to hear firsthand about some of his amazing experiences, and to get his perspective on some of the changes he's seen in the Arctic on recent visits. Into the Thaw is a story of nostalgia for a changed and still changing landscape that once seemed frozen in time, where ice and permafrost are now giving way to more mudflows and more greenery. But Waterman's book is also about resilience and enduring beauty, a love letter to the Arctic and to the people and animals who call it home. Waterman's voice is literally a voice in the wilderness, calling on us to appreciate and preserve a relatively untouched piece of magic. He paints vivid pictures of people, animals, and landscapes, images that could only be captured, it seems to me, from the vantage point of somebody in a kayak. Waterman's Arctic story began when his youthful passion for mountain climbing led him in his 20s to become a park ranger, first at Rocky Mountain National Park in Colorado, and then working his way up to higher latitudes.
8: They hired me principally because they wanted another climber to round out the ranks of their rescue team. But it wasn't a fit for me because it's a crowded national park, and I spent a lot of my time just telling people where to park their cars or not to have campfires or where they could camp. And then the next summer, I was lucky enough to climb the ladder, so to speak, and I moved on to Denali National Park in Alaska. And that is a park, of course, named after the highest mountain, Denali. And I had been there previously. I'd guided it once, and I'd climbed it a couple of times. And so I was hired as a mountaineering ranger, again, to do rescues. But I spent a lot of time up on the mountain itself. I never worried about parked cars or crowds. It was with my people, climbers. It was my job to educate them, mostly in matters of safety and somewhat in ethics, like carrying out their trash. But then the off season would come along and I spent huge periods of time on these backcountry patrols, just being dropped off in remote sections of the park and finding my way out, you know, bushwhacking out and then paddling back out to civilization. I really got to know the Alaskan wilderness. Had lots of bear encounters, many bear encounters. In fact, we trained the bears not to come into campsites by enticing them into our campsite and shooting them in the rear end with rubber bullets. I still dream at night about that job, climbing the mountain and chasing and being chased by bears. It's all very vivid to me.
9: During this time in your life, you knew enough about search and rescue on the mountain that you turned your hand to writing. And this was in the service of helping people stay safe and not do foolish things.
8: Yeah, I learned very quickly after my first season there. I dealt with a lot of accidents and rescues and even fatalities. And I saw that people were making mistakes that other people had already made repeatedly. There was a pattern of mistakes. And if people, I figured if they knew that the history of accidents, if they understood the pattern behind crevasse falls, for instance. So I broke the book up into chapters related to accidents and laid it all out. And that was 40 years ago that I wrote that book. And the book is still in print. And in many ways, of the 17 books that I've written, at least the 17 that are being published, it's really the most successful book because I very clearly identified exactly who my audience was. Climbers about to go up the mountain and that could learn something about safety.
9: So somewhere along the line, you made the leap from being primarily a mountain climber to loving the Arctic at lower elevations too, including sea level.
8: Yeah, the love affair had actually started while I was a Denali National Park Ranger in 1983. The climbing season had ended and I was sent north to Gates of the Arctic National Park. It's the first time I'd been to the Arctic. And I went on a patrol there with a ranger from Gates, and it was the most amazing experience I'd ever had in Alaska, north of the Arctic Circle. It was the light that lit up the landscape, you know, at nighttime as late as midnight. It was the wildlife, and it often rained, and in that light, it would look like lemonade pouring out of the sky. I was so taken by the place. It allowed me to indulge that sense of wonder I'd been chasing all my life, much more so than being a ranger on a mountain. And it's much more remote. There are no roads. There's no accessibility. You know, Gates of the Arctic National Park, a park that I repeatedly have gone to now, is the second largest national park, but it's really the least visited national park. And to me, that's the beauty of the Arctic, is that it's hard to get to. There are a lot of challenges about it. For instance, the mosquitoes can be fierce for at least a month in the summertime. And there are bears. There are three species of bears. There's a black and the grizzly and the polar bears when you're on the north coast. So you have to be on your toes. But again, there are just manifold beauties to behold. The flowers and the migrating caribou herds. Animals like the wolverine. A wolverine swam in front of my kayak on one of my trips in the mid-1980s, and I'd never seen a wolverine before. I don't know if this wolverine had ever seen a human before. So it was a place that had my name all over it, and I wanted to know it all, to explore it all, to paddle into places no one ever paddled before, and to be alone. I was really interested in kind of having a final exam, if you will, for all of my outdoor skills to really chase my own mastery, sense of mastery. And I figured the best way to do that was to do a long solo trip across the Arctic, which is where my Arctic apprenticeship really began, being alone for weeks at a time in this amazing place, the Arctic.
9: the phrase that you like to use is immersive journey. Are those immersive journeys you're talking about where your apprenticeship begins and you're alone? Must they be in isolation? Do they have to be solo work?
8: They don't have to be, because it's not entirely safe to be alone. I just reached that point where I'd spent so much time in tricky places, mountaineering, climbing, river crossings, that I figured that I was comfortable to be alone. I could indulge myself, push myself if I wanted, or just lay about for hours and do nothing but take pictures or immerse myself in the landscape, really develop a sense of place. So I've only really done this solo journeys for a period of 3 years when I crossed the Arctic, and haven't done them again. And I don't know that I need to do it again, but there's something that really deepened my understanding of a sense of place and allowed me to feel more comfortable in it, but to know it.
9: Before you did any solo journeys of that extensive nature, you were often with companions. There's a fellow by the name of David Buchanan. It was in August of 1983, your first Arctic expedition. And you had this incredible experience coming across a mother wolf with her pups. What happened?
8: That morning, we found the wolf den. We were woken up by this splashing in the river, and we thought that maybe it was a bear coming across the river, charging our tent, and we woke up quickly. Dave grabbed the shotgun, and I opened the door, and a caribou went flying by our tent after it got out of the river. And then immediately behind it was this wolf, this beautiful blonde wolf, just muscular and just the epitome of the wilderness, you know. I'd seen wolves in Denali National Park, but I'd never seen a chase like this and been so close to it. I mean, the caribou and the wolf ran right by the front door of our tent. And that made my day. If we hadn't seen any other wildlife the rest of the trip, I would have been happy, but an hour or two later, we're in the river paddling down, and we see another wolf. It's a black wolf, and it's kind of a gimpy wolf. So, of course, we pulled over. We're rangers. We're supposed to investigate these things. And we follow the wolf, and every time I take out my camera to take a picture, it ducks behind another hill or ridge. After walking for maybe 10 minutes, we come out onto the open plain of tundra, and the wolf looks back at us and kind of trots off with its gimpy rear leg. But then we hear this mewing noise off in the small willow brush, and we didn't know what it was, and we walked over and then crawled the last few yards, and it was a den of wolves. And immediately that big blonde wolf, it was the she-wolf, the mother wolf, sprinted away from us down to the river. And there are five pups lying there in front of their den hole, maybe 3 weeks old. Most of them were sleeping. One of them immediately woke up and looked at us and kind of turned its head like even domestic dogs do in curiosity, and then trotted off after its mother. And the other four eventually all woke up, and some of them looked at us with curiosity. It was just an amazing experience to find a wolf den. We didn't linger very long after you could hear the mother wolf howling. The mother wolf was howling on the other side of the river for its pups to get away. And we went back to our kayak and got in the kayak, and 50 yards down, ran into the mother wolf with the four pups on the bank with it. But there was one pup stuck in the silt, like quicksand, like sides of the river. We were thinking we'd pull over and pull the pup out. But before we could do that, two of its siblings ran down and grabbed it by the scruff of the neck and pulled it out of the silt. Then they trotted up to the mother, and then they all trotted off. So it was an amazing experience for anyone that loves wild animals, particularly who had never really had a wolf encounter before. And those kinds of encounters continued over the next several days. And that's what set the hook, that trip in 1983. I was never the same again after that. I've always loved birds, and that's just yet another reason to go to the Arctic. And on my solo trip across the Arctic, it was one of the things that kept me mesmerized, is just waiting for the next bird encounter. Maybe to anyone else that's not interested in birds, they wouldn't have looked twice, but I usually stopped and watched the birds preen themselves or feed or twitter along the shoreline. Kind of a gift to run into birds.
9: The tern in particular is a species that has a migratory pattern that boggles the mind. And every year, apparently staying in as much light as they possibly can stay in.
8: Yeah, it's an interesting way to think about it. The bird is really, more than anything, chasing light. Of course, it's chasing food, too. But that Arctic tern is exposed to more daylight than any other bird, probably, because it wings its way down to the Antarctic, where there's, again, 24 hours of light in the Antarctic summers, and then comes back to the Arctic for more light in the summer. And when it's light 24 hours a day, there's so much food. And then as soon as the fall comes and winter sweeps in, the food is gone, the food is frozen, and the birds have to get out of there before it freezes and go to another place where there's explosions of krill and small sea creatures and fish that they can eat.
9: You write, "I never came near the rattle and bustle of a tern colony without a chastened reminder of my place in the world as a ponderous landlubber. I never left without a sense of wonder." The rattle and bustle, these colonies must be pretty big.
8: Yeah, they're big for their own protection, because if a polar bear was to stumble upon an Arctic tern colony, it would just eat all the eggs. So they are in big colonies because they nest on the ground, and if a fox or a bear or an intruder or a person like me walks in, all of a sudden these birds are diving on your head, and they make these ratcheting, shrill noises, diving in your face and at your head, so that you don't want to spend any time in your colony. I've watched them drive off other birds and even a fox once, and they're really a lot of fun to watch.
9: Did they ever attempt to drive you off?
8: Oh, yes, absolutely. You can't stay amid a tern colony. You'd have to put your arm above your face. They're protecting their young and protecting the rest of the colony. So you always know when you're near the terns, because they suddenly take to the air and flying all about. Like the bank swallows, they're one of the more acrobatic birds. They can kind of turn on a dime and spin through the air. They can fly thousands of miles back to the Arctic because they're built to be in the air.
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9: So now, John, you have written about being alone, and this is very intriguing to me, developing a sort of a sixth sense when you're alone, a primal instinct. You're aware, even without conscious thought, if that's even possible, you're aware of whatever surrounds you. And you talk about this additional sixth sense and how it once helped you survive what was a rather dicey encounter with a grizzly.
8: One of the great wonders about my solo time in the Arctic is that I began to feel things around me and sense other wildlife as it could sense me. But in this particular encounter, it was a very stormy day, and I'd been sailing my kayak, and I knew that I had to come ashore. The only way to land was to find a protected cove, because the surf was so big that I couldn't land in the surf. And I was soaking wet, dripping with rain, but I landed the kayak on a shore that didn't have too much surf. and was walking down the beach, and I had a jar of peanut butter that was sort of my emergency energy food, and was kind of dipping my finger into it and eating as I was walking down the beach. And I was looking for a safe place to camp and just assessing everything around me. Without hearing anything or seeing anything, I suddenly knew that there was another animal really close to me. And of course, there are no trees. There was a bluff on the beach. I turned around and a bear had just topped over the bluff and was walking down the beach toward my kayak. And I was on the other side of the kayak. And without thinking, I did something I'd never done before and ran straight toward my kayak, which was running straight toward the bear. It's not a good thing to do because you never want to show aggression to a wild bear. You always have to be kind of neutral, appear strong, but not be aggressive. And the bear kept up its walk, maybe a little bit stunned at what it was seeing. But just as I got to the kayak, I tossed the peanut butter jar to it, thinking that would stop him. And it did. And I pushed the kayak into the surf and jumped in, totally soaked now, and back paddled ferociously. And the bear had stopped because I threw it at the peanut butter jar. I didn't stop for another, I don't know how many miles, but it really struck me as I was paddling along in the surf that I knew that bear was there. I knew instinctively, without using my five senses, that there was something dangerous about to happen. And that would happen to me again and again. It was very powerful. And I believe that we all have that, whether it's inherited from our ancestors who at one time were hunters and gatherers, or just something that a human being has. We have instincts embedded within us. That was one of the wonders of my trip across the Arctic, was developing and listening to that instinct.
9: You just said developing. Do you actually think this can be cultivated as a sense, that it can be practiced?
8: I'm certain of it, yeah. But it's hard to be alone for such long periods of time. Even if you're top of your game, you know, it just takes one bad storm or an errant bear that you didn't pick up on. But I've heard a lot about this instinct before among mountain climbers when they're alone, about a sense of danger. You get really sharp when you're alone and you have no distractions or music or people to talk to. You can really pay attention to everything around you.
9: At some point, you had some villagers who gave you advice with bears, not to look them in the eye, and then, and this kind of surprised me, not to have your gun out. Maybe you could tell us about that on the basis of a polar bear encounter you had in the Northwest Passage. I think it was near a village. Were you dog sledding long distance?
8: No, it was in September, and the winter was coming, and I was more than a week away from the village of Tololoyuac, and there an elder had told me not to have my gun out and to show respect to the bear, which the northern or polar Inuit apparently referred to as Tololoyuac, which means the one who gives power. And one of the things that I wanted to do, I know it sounds crazy, but I really wanted to see and maybe have a close encounter with a polar bear, as crazy as that sounds. And I had been seeing polar bears already, and not only their sign, but the bears themselves. So nearly a week out from the village of Tololoyuac, I was paddling around a point, and there were a lot of bears around because there are a lot of seals. And I was thinking I might go another 150, 200 miles to the next village. But I was nervous about all the polar bears that I was seeing, because I knew I wouldn't be able to sleep very well at night with so many polar bears around. And paddled around this point, and all of a sudden there's a polar bear there on an ice floe with a seal kill. And immediately the bear jumped into the water and started swimming after me. And I knew that I couldn't out paddle a polar bear, but I'd forgotten myself and I started quickly paddling away. And then I realized that I couldn't do that, that I was acting like a prey species. And so I quickly turned the kayak, pushed my rudder to face the bear. I put my hands down and I tried to just send it all my respect. And it worked. The bear stopped swimming after me. I had my camera out, so I kind of discreetly took a couple of blurry photographs, but then continued to just try to show respect and deference. But at the same time, without acting aggressive, just to show strength. And that's what I essentially had done by turning and facing the bear. And it really worked. The bear swam back to its iceberg and realized that I was not a prey species, I guess, or maybe it already had its dinner. And I decided that was all I needed in my trip across the Arctic, that I made it to the Atlantic tides, and to go any further was foolish. So I turned my kayak around and went back to the village of Tulalip, and that's the last solo trip I ever did.
9: Can you actually send your respect to a polar bear with no eye contact?
8: It's generally a bad thing to stare at a bear and show eye contact. And so I was kind of conscious of, you know, looking at peripherally without staring it down. That's just another thing I've learned from my time around grizzlies is to be really conscious of all your postures and your where you're looking. If there's a boulder around or piece of terrain that you can stand on top of that makes you look bigger, you can sidestep to that to appear bigger than the bear. Anything that shows that you're strong without being aggressive.
9: John Waterman spent a lot of time with indigenous peoples of the Arctic over the years, and he observed firsthand the kind of respect and reverence that they have for all living things. He was once out on his kayak when he came across a hunting party, and they allowed him to watch as they butchered a pregnant beluga whale.
8: There isn't any joking going on when a beluga whale is being butchered. In Tulalip, I noticed that most of the villagers came up to the whale just to put their hands on the whale, to feel the whale. But it gets quiet when the butchering begins. You know, of course their cultures are changing and there's assimilation going on in most of these villages. And people are now speaking English. Not very many speak their Inuktitut language anymore. But the elders have passed on their wisdom, and a lot of people are still aware of, despite assimilation, and that is that these animals, we share the same souls as these animals, is what they tell their children. And so if you disrespect the animal, then it won't come back. It won't continue providing for us. And food security is really important, and if there was a year when the caribou didn't come back or the whales couldn't be found, people could go hungry. So they evolved with this tremendous sense of respect for the animals that they have to kill and eat. I might add that it's, you know, in our culture, we don't kill whales. And many of us, of course, don't eat whales. But the Inuit people have been doing it for thousands of years, and they've never extirpated any of the species that they share the north with.
9: As you observed the butchering of that beluga, there came a moment when a fetal beluga was extracted from that whale. What happened then?
8: Yeah, that was a hunting camp, a shingle point in the Yukon Territory in Canada. And I felt very privileged that they let me camp there that night, because I'd heard that they don't allow white people to come into their hunting camps. But because I was alone and in a kayak, they welcomed me and they offered me food and allowed me to camp there. They were butchering the whale and had cut off many slabs of muktuk. Muktuk is the blubber part of the whale, the white skin with the orange meat underneath, or black meat. And they had set all the muktuk on racks to dry, and then they had cut finally into the belly innards of the whale and found a little fetus. They allowed me to take pictures of the butchering, and I lifted my camera to take a picture of the fetus, and one of the elders said, "No, no pictures, please." Again, to show respect for the animal, not to take a picture of the fetus, which he was cradling in his hands. He wanted the children to see the fetus and held it out for the children to look at.
9: With his mention of cultural assimilation into Western ways, John is helping us to remember and reflect on the harsh, even tragic fact that the Arctic is changing in such drastic fashion. The climate, the ecosystems, the wildlife populations, to be sure, but then, of course, also the traditions, behaviors, the practices and beliefs of indigenous people. John's initial exposure to the Noatak River was in 1983, when he was a park ranger. Then in 2021, he returned to the same stretch of wilderness, this time with his 15-year-old son, and he was startled to witness just how much had changed.
8: The first thing, of course, is that the river had flooded. It rained so hard that we couldn't fly in for 3 days. And finally, when we got in, it was an effort to keep the raft away from the banks of the river because there was so much current, so much river. In fact, it had washed over all the potential campsites. It was hard to find a place to pitch our tent that night. And I noticed other things in the week that followed. We saw only one caribou in more than a week that we were on the river. At that time of year in 1983, we'd seen thousands of caribou. We saw no wolves, saw few animals. And it was the same time of year, August, that I had first visited the river in 1983. Same time of year in 2021. And my 15-year-old son and I took swims in the river, which is something I never thought of doing in previous visits because it's the Arctic. It's cold. It's cold water. But it was so hot out, it was nearly 90 degrees. At a time of year when there hadn't traditionally been mosquitoes, we were encountering lots of mosquitoes. The tundra we walked across was notably soggy because the permafrost was thawing everywhere. And I realized that the place had changed quite radically, that the increase of temperatures had started kind of a domino effect. Researchers, I found out later, have correlated as the sea ice has diminished in the oceans surrounding the Arctic has begun greening. And of course, there's a lot more brush in the NOAA attack in 2021 when I went back than there was in 1983. So it's a radically changed place when I went back, and I was kind of stunned by it all.
9: So after this absence of so many years, you see the place again, you kind of feel a little alienated by so much change, and yet you talk about being drawn back for something that had remained stable, and that was the light, the quality of the light, the experience of the light. You say it was your final night along one of these lakes. Can you walk us through that moment? Because it sounds to me like there was a bit of a transformation in your outlook where there was a chance for hope to sneak back in for you.
8: Yes, we were camped out our final night at Lake Kovacharak, and I couldn't sleep. Of course, I was keyed up from a long day, and it was a cold day. The temperature had dropped on our 2021 back to the usual sort of frosty Arctic that I knew from years before. But nonetheless, I was aware of all these changes surrounding us. And I'm in the tent next to my son, who was asleep next to me. And I crawled out without waking him up and climbed up the hill. It was midnight and the sun was still out because it's often out in the summertime all day, 24 hours a day, at that point, maybe 20 hours a day. And there's this magnificent rainbow across the river and birds were calling. And I was just transported by the beauty of it all. What had drawn me back to the Arctic so many times already was still there. It's changing, it's morphing in strange ways, but it doesn't mean that it still doesn't have its own sort of beauty and reasons to go back, even as it's changing.
9: You've written about a scene, a phenomenon of great beauty. This is from your last trip there in 2023. You were in a field of wildflowers, just alive with bumblebees. Could you share a little bit of that with us?
8: Well, we had been walking for 4 or 5 days, and it was an arduous trek over the Brooks Range and down to the headwaters of the Noatak River. And we finally reached enough water that we were able to blow up our rafts and float downstream. We camped at a side stream and just conked out for the night and woke up to this beautiful morning. We both bathed in the river. We were walking around naked, drying off in the sun. It was an unusually warm day. And the Arctic is loaded with flowers. And there was this field of fireweed underneath some immature cottonwood trees that was just buzzing with bumblebees. So I laid down in the flowers and just watched these bees for a couple of hours, trying to take pictures of them. And it's a miraculous thing. I guess most people wouldn't know that the Arctic is filled with wildflowers in the summer. And one of the reasons it's filled with wildflowers is because there are so many birds and bugs, principally the bumblebees. And they were just, you know, of course, doing what bumblebees do. But it was kind of a miraculous thing, you know, to just for a couple of hours just check out and actually check in and observe these bumblebees pollinating all.

0: you something from your book here. You say that maybe the greatest wonder of your trip is, quote, the people of the North with their durable culture. Could you share with us sort of a summation of the hopefulness of observing these villagers, the people who live there, the people who have endured and adapted for millennia, and what that's done for you?
1: Well, the people of the North, whether they're the Inuit people in Canada or the Nupiat in Alaska, are so adaptable. You know, they subsisted for thousands of years with this food insecurities and wondering if the wildlife will come back again and again. And now they're confronted by this climate crisis, which is sweeping across the land and changing the patterns of migration in the, not only the birds, but in the caribou herds. And in some ways, cutting down on the number of animals that they depend upon. But I found through the people that I met again and again, and when I went back in 2022, the village of Noatak and the bigger town of Kotzebue, and then finally in Kivalina along the Chukchi Sea, that these people still have their sense of humor and ability to adapt to these many changes that are sweeping across their land. That really left an impression on me, the beauty with which they adapt to these changes in their landscape and how they still have hope and are not knocked off their game as things change around them. And that's why I wrote the book, is to show that we have to preserve this place at all costs, not just the place, but the people who live there as well. You could spend lifetimes going back and being enchanted by it all.
0: What is the nature of that enchantment for you? Because there will always be unanswered questions, but you've gone back and back and back.
1: We live in a busy time surrounded by all this noise and information or politics, and to turn all that off and look back, and you don't have to go to the remote reaches of the Arctic to find it. You could find it in a city park or a national park. They're there for us to enjoy, to turn our devices off and use our senses to try to connect with our own instincts, as I was so fortunate to be able to do on my long trips. And that, to me, is what nature's all about. Now, I don't know if I'll ever have the opportunity to return to the Arctic, but I can walk out my door into the forest here and find that same sense that I found alone in the most remote stretches of the Arctic. I don't know what that is, and that's the beauty of it all. It's the mystery that compels me and draws me back again and again, whether to the far north or to my own backyard.
0: Few of us will ever encounter caribou, polar bears, wolf pups in the far north, but the magic of solitude that we can have amidst plant and animal life, it's always at hand if we're willing to look and listen. And this has actually been a bit of a theme for us this season of Constant Wonder. We began in the backyard of novelist Amy Tan, and then next week we're going to be visiting with a British adventurer who spent a year close to home exploring a 20-kilometer grid of his own neighborhood.
2: So for the last 3 years, I've climbed a tree on the first Wednesday of every month. My calendar goes ding, and I go climb a local tree. And that's a fantastic thing because it gets you away from your email for 20 minutes. So it's a bit of exercise, a little bit of childlike fun, but also it makes you notice that the universe has changed.
0: Join us next week for that conversation with Alistair Humphreys. Thanks for listening to Constant Wonder. It's been an honor to visit in this episode with John Waterman. He's an award-winning photographer and author, a virtual icon of contemporary adventure and exploration of the Arctic. John is author of 15 books, among them the newly released Into the Thaw, Witnessing Wonder Amid the Arctic Climate Crisis. Today's episode was produced by Eric Schultzka with help from Lydia McElroy and sound design by James Call. I'm Marcus Smith. Constant Wonder is a production of BYU Radio.
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0: Lisa Show podcast. I am a proud member of the Wannabe Grandparent Club, much to my kids' dismay. So I was thrilled to have guest Dee Dee Moore on to talk about grandparenting. Dee Dee started a blog dedicated to discussing grandparenting and giving actual advice. Here's a sneak peek.
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0: Hey, Constant Wonder producer Eric Schultzke here. We hope that you've enjoyed listening to Constant Wonder today as we've explored four decades of Arctic memories with Jonathan Waterman. We're going to finish the hour now by following that unusual migration of the Arctic terns. That is, we're going to travel from Alaska to the Antarctic. A while back, I spoke with Naira de Gracia, a field biologist whose book is titled The Last Cold Place, A Field Season Studying Penguins in Antarctica. On the expedition she's writing about, Naira's main job was to work with penguins, but this highlight here includes seal tagging and leopard seal tagging, endeavors that required everyone, including the penguin people, to pitch in.
1: Capturing seals is a whole complicated operation that requires everybody. So the lead seal researcher identifies the female that needs to be captured, and then we kind of formulate a game plan based on where she is in the harem, how many bulls are around. I should mention that Antarctic fur seals breed in this harem structure where there's a territorial bull that has control over a certain amount of beach, and all the females that arrive at that beach to breed are part of their harem. So we would arrive at the harem and see who the territorial bull was. There were always a bunch of a few other bulls hanging around hoping to snag a female if she strayed too far. And there would be one person that would snag the pup with this really long bamboo pole with a little noose. They would wrap it around the pup's body, and then they would kind of pull it along the beach. And the female would see their pup shooting away from them, and she would bound after the pup away from the territorial male. And then the penguin crew would be stationed nearby behind rocks, and we would leap up with these giant bamboo poles and just jab at the males to dissuade them from chasing after the female. Meanwhile, this other seal technician jumps up with this giant net, and they're running after the female, who's still running after the pup. Everyone's running at this point. Flings the net over the female, and as she runs into the net, and she gets kind of wrapped up in the net, and then someone else jumps up and helps to carry the female over to where we've set up the gas anesthesia machine. The penguin team's responsibility during that entire process is to make sure that bulls are not getting close to people or to the pup or to the female, so we're basically fending them off with these poles. And once we've moved the female off, and once we've grabbed the pup and moved them off, we back away. They collect a few samples, they glue a device onto the female's back that measures her trips, her trip length, and her depth of her dives. While that's happening, the penguin team is occupying the little puppy, and we also have to take a few samples and take a few measurements. We bleach a letter or a symbol on their back so that they can be identified. That all grows out once they get their real fur in.
0: One of Nye's many transformative moments in the adventure involved this task that she and Matt, the penguin team, were given of puppy-sitting the newborn seal pups while their mothers were getting tagged and weighed. Nye had a close bond with a newborn pup she named Narwhal.
1: Matt and I had to basically spend time with their little pups, and I was really excited to meet all the little puppies. But when you're in the moment, you're not really thinking about all your expectations because it is so pure. These little squirmy puppies that had just emerged to the world maybe 7 hours before, and they don't know anything. They know the call of their mother. They have the instinct to suckle, but they don't know what the world is. They don't even know what their own flippers are. They were always slapping themselves with their flippers and kind of flopping around. And I just remember sitting on the beach with this tiny little seal, and it was just flopping around on the beach and kind of trying to bite us, but they don't really have teeth. Well, they have really tiny teeth at the beginning. And then it just wore itself out and put its little head on my thigh and just passed out and was just sleeping there. And it was so warm, and I took a little sniff, and it kind of smelled a little musky and a little salty. I always find that the sense of wonder strikes me when you're working with really young animals that don't know to fear you yet, don't know what the universe is yet, because obviously we all started there. And, you know, Narwhal was the first one that I met. And the fact that she just fell asleep on me made me feel like I had existed in this world for her to have a pillow. That was a comforting thought to me. And yeah, it was a really sweet moment.
0: While the penguin team was puppy-sitting, the seal team was working on the mothers, getting data and placing tracking devices.
1: And so the female, when she's being worked on, is basically unconscious through gas anesthesia. And then once they finish with her, they turn off the gas anesthesia, put her in this wooden box, and move the box close to the colonies. And then we put the puppy right outside the box. And the reason that she's in the box is to give her a safe, dark space for her to start to wake up. And once the puppy starts yelling, the female in the box will start waking up because she'll recognize her puppy's sound. And so that helps her wake up. And when she calls back at the puppy, she's awake enough to let her go. And we tip over the box and she comes bounding up, reunites with her puppy in the harem. And then we kind of run off into the distance.
0: I understand that sometimes the mama seals were not amused at you.
1: Yeah, so this fur seal female had begun chasing me in the colonies, and I poked her with my steeple and I couldn't get her away. She lunged at my pants and made this hole in my pants, and I just got spooked. And I think my fight or flight impulses kicked in, and I was like, I need to get away from the seal. So I ran into the penguin colonies. I ran into the chinstrap colonies because I knew that chinstraps are very fierce warriors and will slap anything that gets in there. So I was hiding in the chinstrap colonies where the seal didn't want to come.
2: Did it work?
1: It did work, yeah.
0: Wow.
1: But I definitely kept an eye out from that day on, yeah.
0: There's a chapter partway through Nye's book that has the rocks and beaches bursting with new life. This is mostly penguin chicks and seal pups. It's an exuberant scene. You can almost hear the charming chaos all over the beaches. But then the leopard seals appear.
1: Yeah, so there are predatory leopard seals also on the island, and they tend to consume a lot of fur seal puppies. There were a lot of puppies disappearing, and a lot of mothers were screaming into the night, howling into the night. We would hear these howls from Main Hut. We had a lot of seals in harems that were right below the beach of Main Hut. And there's a certain part of the season where these howls were like really common, and they're really loud, and they're so heartbreaking and like sorrowful, and they just wrench your heart, these howls of loss. The leopard seals are usually ice-loving species, so they tend to prefer living on icebergs in the middle of the ocean and hunting seals and fish and krill. They have a really wide diet. But because of climate change, there have been a lot fewer icebergs. So they've become accustomed to hauling out on land instead. And what that means for the fur seal harems is that they're very close to the source of food that's very abundant, which is the fur seal puppies. Once they start swimming, they're not very good swimmers, not compared to a leopard seal. We would also study the leopard seals because they were a really important part of the ecosystem, and they were having a really big impact on the Antarctic fur seals out there. So we would do captures on the leopard seals. And the leopard seals haven't come into the island for many years. And Doug, one of the scientists we were down there with, did his PhD on leopard seals, so he knew all of them. They tend to fight over food, and so they have these really big scars that you can identify individuals. I think part of what endeared me to leopard seals is that the cape is ruled by these really old matriarchs. And I just kind of loved that idea. That it was like these old ladies that were just holding it down and just totally dominating any challenging their territory, basically. The way they mark leopard seals is by putting a tag into their tail flipper, and you kind of have to sneak up on them when they're sleeping on land and just punch a hole through their tail. And they hate it, but you can run away fast enough to not have to deal with the consequences.
0: And there's one leopard seal who simply would not allow herself to be tagged. Meet Melba.
1: Melba had a sense for when anyone was approaching her, or even formulated the idea in their head that they wanted to tag her, and had avoided getting a tag for many, many years. And she was a bit legendary down at the Cape, and she had this really distinctive scar. I really admired her aversion to being labeled by human tools and her wiliness and independence. Yeah, and I came across her in the penguin colonies one time, and she just yawned, and I was terrified. They have this enormous mouth. They're the second biggest seal in the world behind southern elephant seals. So they're soft and fuzzy, but most of their insulation comes from fat. So they're also quite chunky animals. And they have this really long kind of snaking neck in the front. And their head is very reptilian. They have this really wide mouth, and they have these slanted eyes. Their head really looks very kind of like a dragon, or like kind of snakeish. They're really extremely muscular. They're also very dexterous in the water and able to make these really quick turns. But we mostly saw them on land, obviously. And they would just be napping. They would just haul out to sleep, basically. And that included yawning. They eat krill, they eat fish, they hunt seals, they hunt penguins. So they have a lot of different kinds of teeth in the back and in the front. And they also have this very wide bite. So they can open their mouth super wide. And when they yawn, this gaping maw just opens in front of you. It's this zipper into this different reality where it unfolds and it's rows and rows of this extremely sharp teeth and this really spotted tongue. And it's the biggest mouth you can imagine when it's wide, wide open. And then they close it and they'll go back to sleep. And you're just like, that was scary. And all they did was yawn. It's so funny. Just chilling.
0: Did you actually help capture one and weigh it?
1: Yeah, so we did a bunch of captures down there. That's another sort of process where you need the whole crew. So the way it went was Doug, one of our researchers, would shoot her with a dart gun with some sedatives. And once she was sedated enough that he could slap her on the butt, he would come up to her and stick this really big needle in her with more sedatives. And then the rest of us would come up and take samples, measure her. And I would be taking respiration measurements every couple minutes. And then we had to roll her into a tarp and weigh her, which was a whole process because they're freaking enormous. We had to have like five of us, a rolled up tarp, right, scooch it up right next to her. And we would all have to heave her halfway on her side so we could reach under her and pull the tarp from under her and then heave her onto the tarp. And then we had this enormous tripod with a winch. So the tarp had these two bars on the side that would come together. And then we'd winch it up into the tripod where the scale would be. It was just a whole process, and then we had to roll her out. And unlike the first seal females, they weren't unconscious. They were just sedated, so they were really kind of sleepy and groggy. So they were still vaguely aware of things. So sometimes they would whip their head around and snap at us or make growling noises.
0: 1,100 pounds. I don't care how many people you have helping. Getting that creature with that mouth and those teeth onto a tarp to weigh her, that's next-level stuff. Nye found transformative moments where she least expected them. One came right toward the end of her first season with the penguins. After all the exhausting work of the day, the penguin team would do a nightly ritual that they called beach sweep. Their job was to find stray birds that may be banded but not nesting. Already exhausted, the team had to walk all the beaches scanning for banded birds and recording any finds.
1: It's a task that takes quite a lot of attention and presence because you have to find banded birds among this chaos of birds and also distinguish or, you know, write down the number and figure out if you've seen it before or not. It can be hard to be present, I guess, in your environment and in your ecosystem during that particular task. But I do remember that one time I was doing beach sweep. It was really foggy and things were just appearing and disappearing into the fog in a very kind of mystical way. This penguin just walked right up to me. It turned just enough for me to see its band in it. And we just looked at each other for a few moments. And then it just waddled away the way that penguins do. And I got to look up its band. And it had been a chick at the colonies 13 years before. It was just really cool to think about the continuity of these spaces and the fact that 13 years before I was a child, I didn't know anything about those colonies. I didn't know that they even existed or that I would be there someday or that I would even study biology. I didn't really know anything about myself when I was 13. But the penguin had come back to the colonies every single year since then. And I think I really cherished the idea of us living parallel lives or me having access to that penguin's history that I can match up with my own.
0: So that was Naira de Gracia. She's a field biologist, and her book is titled The Last Cold Place, A Field Season Studying Penguins in Antarctica. If you want to hear the rest of that episode, you can check her out at Season 5, Episode 1. You'll find that episode at Apple, Spotify, or wherever else you get your podcasts. I'm Eric Schultzke. Constant Wonder is a production of BYU Radio.
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13: BBC News with Govinda Gill. Amnesty International has called for a peacekeeping force to be sent to Sudan after detailing the extent of crimes against humanity allegedly being committed there. A wide-ranging report by the human rights group said the paramilitary rapid support forces committed numerous crimes and ethnic cleansing during its bloody attack on the city of Al-Fasher last year. Barbara Plett-Usher in Nairobi has more details.
14: One of the things that the report talked about was children, saying that the violence against them was not just a matter of collateral damage. It was they were targeted. There were many instances where they talked about shootings and rape and abductions and so on of children. Now, the RSF has previously said that, yes, there were some violations in the takeover and the siege of Al-Fasher, but the scale of them has been vastly exaggerated by their enemies. That's what they've been saying. However, Amnesty says that it has identified RSF commanders who carried out violations of international law.
13: A new law has come into effect in China, which critics say is aimed at erasing minority groups. The government says the legislation will strengthen social cohesion by making Mandarin the language of education, official business and public spaces. Taiwan said the new law could be used to increase threats against its citizens. Saranjana Tiwari reports.
15: The Ethnic Unity and Progress Promotion Law is part of Chinese leader Xi Jinping's efforts to build a shared national identity among ethnic groups and strengthen cohesion. The law makes Mandarin the main language of education in schools, replacing teaching in minority languages such as Tibetan, Uyghur and Mongolian, something Beijing says will improve future job prospects. But rights groups say it's another step towards forced assimilation with a Han Chinese majority and will weaken minority languages and cultures.
13: The White House has denied there are any conflicts of interest in Donald Trump's business dealings after new disclosures showed he made more than $1 billion from cryptocurrency ventures last year. Much of the money came from the sale of tokens by a firm co-founded by members of his family and royalties from a so-called celebration meme coin. The health ministry in Spain says that there are more than 1,000 deaths attributable to heat in June. Matt McGrath reports.
16: The brutal June heatwave that hit much of Europe is being linked to the deaths of at least 1,028 people in Spain, according to preliminary estimates from the Madrid-based Carlos III Health Institute. That figure is more than double the number linked to heat in the same period last year. Spain's weather agency says the first 6 months of 2026 were the country's hottest on record, with temperatures 1.6 degrees Celsius above normal. Scientists say climate change is driving the intensity of heatwaves like this one, which also broke records in Germany.
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17: 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Stories bring us together, and we hope the stories on the show will spark memories and thoughts that you can share with the people you love. I'm your host, Sam Payne. Have you ever wondered how the rainbow got in the sky, or how the peacock got its colorful feathers, or anything else, really? Cultures all over the world have story versions of how one thing or another came to be in the world. We call these stories pourquoi stories. Of course, pourquoi is French for why. And today we're bringing you a couple of these pourquoi or why stories. The first one comes from Mara Menzies. It's a story all her own, but she crafted it from a folktale she heard growing up in Kenya. It's called How Fear Came Into the World. Here's Mara, recorded live in the Appleseed studio.
18: This is a story. It's a creation story. It's an old story, therefore, because, of course, it takes place before the world even existed. All the gods lived up in the sky, and they were a little bit bored because nothing had changed in such a long, long time. Not just hundreds or thousands of years, millions of years. And they thought, oh, it's just the same. Let's do something. Let's have some fun. Let's create something different. And so they decided to make our world. They took some rock and ice and formed it into a nice, beautiful circle, and whee, they threw it into the universe. And it found its little spot. And they thought, if we could cover it with some nice grass and we could maybe place some people there, that's going to be fun. We could observe these human beings and see what kind of things they get up to. Let's give them the emotions of the gods, but let us not give them any powers. They will feel joy. They will feel anger. They could be a little bit greedy, perhaps, sometimes. They will feel all kinds of things. However, they will have no powers. And so that is what they did. They created the humans and they placed the humans on the earth. And the humans, well, they got on with things. There really was not much else other than the grass. But they went to work in the mornings. They plowed a little bit. They ate a few little things that they found. And then they went to sleep in the evening. So life was probably not that interesting. And so they would have to find different ways to amuse themselves. But in this world, they would sometimes get sick, but they were never scared when they got sick. They just thought, oh, it's really not a very good thing, and hopefully this person will get better. And if they don't, well, then that is a shame. There was no fear in the world at all. People were not afraid of death. They thought, well, when it comes, then we shall just simply move on to another life. If people were annoyed at something, they were not afraid to speak their minds because they thought, well, I shall say what I think and then we will find a way to solve it. If people came from another part of this rich grassland, they were not afraid because they thought, yes, these people could come with different ideas and some blessings. And so life was lived like that. Until one day, the sun came ever so close to the earth, and oh, the people began to feel unbearably hot. Oh, it was so uncomfortable, sticky and sweaty and awful, and they cried out, please help us, please save us, we cannot take this anymore. And suddenly, a huge crack appeared in the sky, and it parted wide, and a tree, the baobab, the tree of life, floated down from the heavens and planted its roots into the earth. They had never seen such an object before, but they saw that these branches and leaves gave such cool shade, and so they flocked towards it, and oh, they rested. And so it was that life continued, until a few weeks later, the sun came so close to the earth with such a vengeance. It was much hotter than the previous time, and the people could hardly breathe. The air was so warm. They raced to the baobab tree, but even that did nothing to help them. Please help us. Please save us. We cannot take this anymore. And the gods listened. crack, crack, crack, crack, crack, crack, crack. A huge crack appeared in the sky, and suddenly a lake floated down. It placed itself on the ground, pah, the first lake, and the people had never experienced anything like this before, and so they placed their fingers in it, and oh, it was quite cool and refreshing, and soon they were diving in, they were splashing, refreshing themselves. It was wonderful. Except there was one man, and his name was Otieno. And he did not frolic in the lake, in the water with everybody else. He sat under the baobab, the tree of life, and he watched them. And he said, here we live in this world, and we just have grass around. In 2 days, we ask for a little bit of help, and suddenly we have this amazing tree, and we have this huge body of water. I wonder what else there is up in the heavens. Now, Otieno also knew that he was not allowed to try and get to heaven before it was time. There was a law that forbade that, and everybody knew that law. But he thought, oh, I'm so curious. I really, really want to know. And so he decided that he would try to make a ladder that would reach the heavens. And he fashioned himself a little axe and bam, bam, bam, he cut off some of the branches of the tree of life. He bound them together with some vines and he started to create a ladder that led to the heavens. Now, some of the people came and said, Otieno, you know we're not supposed to do that. We ask that you stop right now. And Otieno said, nah, but I'm so curious. Imagine all the different things that might be up there. And some people were also curious. Now, they did not want to anger the gods, and so they did not want to make the journey themselves. But they thought, yeah, Otieno, you could go and then come back and tell us what it's like. And so he continued to create this ladder. And then when it was ready, he started to climb higher and higher and higher. And some of those people called out, Shuka, Shuka, come down, they called. And others, they said, Panda, Panda, climb higher and higher. And he was having a most wonderful time. It can sometimes feel rather good to be ever so naughty. And there he was, climbing so high until suddenly, pop, his head popped up into heaven. And he looked around and, things that he had never seen before. He saw magnificent mountains. He touched this white stuff that was really cold. He had no idea what that was. He saw trees like the one that was on earth and others of all shapes and sizes. He saw birds for the first time. He saw the butterflies and insects. He saw strange looking creatures with four legs and fur. He had never seen these kinds of things before. He was taking in everything. He saw a waterfall. He saw a river. He saw a rainbow in the sky. And he thought, I am so happy. But of course, his presence had been noticed by the gods. And they were not happy at all. They said, who is this man who thinks that he can disobey the laws that we have given to the humans? How dare he? But they watched him as he made his way happily through the heavens. And then he saw them. They were gathered there in front of him. And they were not looking very happy at all. And he thought to himself, oh dear, I might have overstepped the mark. I'm sure they're now going to punish me, and I probably deserve it too. So he made his way forward, and the gods spoke to him and said, Otieno, why are you here? And Otieno said, I was so filled with curiosity. You gave us such wonderful things in such a short space of time. Oh, please, let me just enjoy it for a little while longer. Now, the gods knew that he had to be punished. There was no way around it. But they could not agree on what punishment to give him. They could make him sick, but that wasn't going to do anything. They could kill him, but he was going to die at some point anyway, so that was a rather useless and pointless punishment. And then they thought, let's just test him. Let's just see how he's going to behave in future. And so they called Otieno and they said, Otieno, anything that you can see here, if you like it, you are welcome to take it down to the earth with you when you go. Really? Really? Oh, thank you, thank you. He was so excited. He began to imagine the applause and the reception that he would receive if he brought some of these magnificent things to the earth. And the gods, they allowed him to take whatever he wanted. He handed down the waterfalls. He pushed down the forests. All the herds of cattle, he made them go down. He even took the chickens and they flapped and they landed very, very safely. He took everything that he could find down to the earth. And just as he was about to descend the ladder, they called him and said, Otieno, there is one more thing, but this one is just for you. It's a calabash, and you must wear it around your neck, but you are never allowed to look inside. Now, Otieno thought, I will never need to look inside because when I go back, the people will think of me as a god myself. Oh, they're going to love me. I will have no need to open this calabash. And so he accepted it and they placed it around his neck and they lowered him down that ladder. When he arrived, he didn't even have to reach the bottom of the ladder. He launched himself off into the arms of the throngs of people awaiting him. Otieno, ochololo, otieno, cholo, otieno, ochololo, otieno, cholo. Oh, they applauded him. You have brought us so many things, they sang. They told him how wonderful he was. Oh, Otieno, look at all of these things that you have brought to us. Thank you. And Otieno, he floated on this adoration for a long, long time. But we humans can be quite funny about things. We get used to things quite quickly. And soon, people realize that, yeah, we can go swimming in the river anytime. People would go and dive into the waterfall, and it was wonderful fun. People became used to going for lovely long walks through the forest, for hiking over the mountains. The people became very used to this new way of life. And so soon, the adoration and the applause for Otieno began to decrease in frequency. He no longer had people racing towards him and telling him how wonderful he was. People did not bring the gifts in the way that they used to, and he began to miss it. He thought to himself, I really liked that. And slowly, his attention turned towards the calabash that was around his neck. Now, he knew that he had angered the gods before, and he didn't really want to anger them again. And he thought, Otieno, just be reasonable, be rational. You've already broken the law. Don't do it again. But of course, his curiosity was far too great until he couldn't take it anymore. He took the calabash from round his neck. He placed it on the ground. He took his axe. He raised it up and bam! He hit the calabash, and as it burst open, great swarms of black ash floated around. They settled onto the ground and they began to form little droplets. And these droplets began to swarm all over the earth. And as he looked at them, he thought, that doesn't look very nice. And they slowly began to make their way towards him. And he thought, that feels a bit uncomfortable. Some of those little droplets made their way to his leg, and he tried to flick them off. It didn't feel very nice. He thought, this is quite unpleasant. But they made their way higher and higher until they reached his ear, and in they crept. And suddenly his eyes began to glaze over. And when he opened them, the world looked a little bit different. He didn't know what it was, but there was a strange feeling inside him. And then suddenly he looked up and he saw somebody descending the ladder. And he was overcome with this incredible feeling. He didn't know what to do with himself. All he wanted to do was to run away and hide. He had never, ever felt like doing anything like this before. It was a woman. And as she came down with her blue robes floating out in the air, he thought, what does she want? I know who she is. It is the goddess of compassion. What does she want with me? This is terrible. She'll do awful things. She'll punish me. She might kill me. What am I going to do? And he raced behind the baobab tree and he hid. And the goddess of compassion, she made her way all the way down the ladder. And she gently approached Otieno and she said, Otieno, you have done a terrible thing. You have unleashed fear into the world. Fear? What is fear? It is a tiny death that lives inside you. It speaks to you every moment of your life. And you have a choice to listen to it or not. And if you choose to listen to it, it will slowly eat away at you. Otieno, now that you have unleashed fear, you cannot do anything to take it back. But there must be something like I can do to make things better. And the goddess of compassion, she felt so sorry for Otieno. And she said, the only thing that you can do is to go out into the world and just speak to people. Make them aware of it, because most of them will not even know that fear exists inside them. And when you do that, when they are aware of it, then things will improve. And then she slowly started to ascend back up the ladder to heaven. And when she reached the top, she pulled the ladder back up to make sure that nobody ever made that journey again. And Otieno, he listened to her words. He stood up and off he went into the world. And he did as she asked. Whenever he encountered anyone at all, he would make sure that they understood that that little voice inside them, fear, could always be ignored. Thank you.
19: That was Mara Menzies with her story, How Fear Came Into the World. And listening to Mara's story reminds me of an early time when I remember being afraid. And I'm not talking about the kind of fear that comes with listening to a good ghost story or riding a roller coaster. And I'm not really talking about the kind of fear you should ignore, the kind of fear that you have to push through in order to do something good and brave, or the insecurity that keeps you from following a big dream. I think I'm talking about another kind of fear. Anyway, in this memory, my little brother Joe had just learned to ride a bike. I was still pretty new at riding a bike myself, and both of us were super excited about the new freedom our wheels gave us. Anyway, one summer night, my whole family went on a walk, or at least Mom and Dad and the babies walked. Joe and I rode our bikes. And when the rest of the family ended their walk and headed back for home, Joe and I wanted to keep riding. We decided we wanted to ride all the way out to the gas station at the end of the long road out of town, about a mile away. It was farther than we'd ever ridden before, and, well, we were new bike riders and filled with the spirit of adventure. And Mom and Dad said it would be okay, and that they'd see us at home. Off we went. The sun was just dipping toward the horizon, and cars were turning on their headlights as they came toward us on the road. And then the sidewalk ended, and we found ourselves on the soft shoulder, pedaling and wobbling along. You know, we'd only ever seen this stretch of road from inside the car before. Cars whizzed ever closer, the wind of their passing ruffling our hair and their noise ringing in our ears, throwing us off balance. And it got even darker, too. And we began to be afraid for our lives, not because we were on the edge of an adventure worth taking, but because we were in danger. And we finally looked at each other and decided together to go home. That the brass ring of riding all the way to the gas station wasn't maybe all that much of a brass ring after all. That we'd save pushing through fear for something worth pushing through fear for. We're still around, my brother and I. We didn't die that night. We've ridden on our bikes to the gas station a bunch of times since then, though. And we've pushed through a lot of fear in our lives to do some brave things. But we both remember that time when fear did the job it sometimes does, to warn us of actual danger, to keep us from being knuckleheads. And heading home to safety in the face of a darkening night on a dangerous road filled with heedless cars took, we think, a kind of courage. We both feel that way, even all these years later. And strangely, that's one of the places Mara's story took me. Where did it take you? And who will you take along?
20: tall. If you're hungry for stories, come and feed from the fruit of the tree of the apple seed.
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19: It's such a pleasure to be with you today on the apple seed. How about another Pourquoi story? This one by Jasmine Cardenas. It's a folk tale that tells of how ancient people first came to Mexico. It's called El Ocelote, or How the Ocelot Got Its Spots.
26: A long time ago, the people that we now call Mexicans lived in other parts of North America. But their god, Huitzilopochtli, sent a message, a prophecy. Huitzilopochtli told the people that were living all over the land in California, in Texas, as far high as South Dakota even. He told them to search for the sign. And this would be the sign that would tell them that they had found their home. And the symbol that they needed was an águila, an eagle, standing on top of un nopal, a cactus, surrounded by agua, water, holding un serpiente, a serpent in its mouth. And so when they saw that clear image, they would know that there they should create their forever home. And so the Aztec nation, the Mexica, walked in search of that symbol. Now, they did not walk for like a day or 2 weeks or even a year. They walked for generations. But when they arrived down south in southwest U.S., they got closer to the area. And there they met new friends. They met a little one. Meow, meow. A little cat, not as small as your house cat, but not as big as a jaguar. This was an ocelote, an ocelot. Ocelote is the Nahuatl word. That's how we named the ocelot, the ocelot. When they found the ocelot, el ocelote, they say that el ocelote was originally a very joyful animal that pranced about and loved to eat flowers and grasses. And that he loved to look at his reflection in the lake and the water because his beautiful coat was a beautiful bronze golden coat with no marks. And that he would enjoy staring at himself. Meow. And at night, it would look up into the stars in the sky and it loved one in particular, Metzli. Metzli was the biggest star that he could see. Mother Metzli is what he would call her, Mother Moon. And he would chit-chat with Metzli about how beautiful her rays of light were. And with his sister, Citlalpul. He would speak with Mother Metzli and with Citlalpul, who you and I would know as Venus. Citlalpul was radiant in the sky along with Mother Metzli. And they would chat and laugh and share time. And he loved spending time with them. But one day, an intruder came with a long, fiery tail. Meow! Who are you trying to outshine, Mother Moon? You don't belong here. Meow! You had better get going. And Citlalpul said, "Hold on a second, Ocelote. That's just Citlalmina. She's just traveling on her way. She'll be on her way, don't you worry. But she's trying to outshine you. She's trying to be shinier than you and Mother Moon, Mother Metli. Meow! She needs to go. I don't like her." Well, Citlalmina did not like being spoken to that way. Citlalmina knew of her beauty. She was the shiniest, most radiant in all of the sky. And when she traveled by, eyes would stare, and she enjoyed it. "Who is this little cat trying to yell at me?" Well, night after night, Citlalmina would make her entrance, and Ocelote would get mad. Meow! And he would tell her to get out of the sky and go back to where she came from. And Citlalpul would say, "Brother Ocelote, calm yourself. She's just on her way. Don't anger her." And sure enough, one night, this flower-eating, sweet, kind, grass-eating animal was not expecting it. And, "I'll teach you," said Citlalmina. Zoom, zoom, zoom, zoom. And she sent down fiery light in hot pieces. And Ocelote wasn't prepared. And, oh, meow, he got burned. And he ran inside of a cave to hide from the fiery sky that was coming down on him. And in the morning, when he came out licking himself, meow, he looked at his reflection in the mirror. The mirror of the water, and what he saw was not his beautiful shiny coat untouched. He saw dark spots all over his coat. Meow, that Citlalmina. I knew she was up to no good. And he got angry and started to prance on smaller animals than himself and eat them up. And he hid in the day so no one would see his ugly coat. He hoped that those marks would go away. And he only came out at night, which meant it was hard for him to find little animals to eat. And Mother Metzli looked down on Ocelote and took pity. Poor Ocelote. He's going to get hungry. And so Mother Moon sent down a gift. The ability to see at night so that he could hunt and feed his belly, and not worry about the stares of others that were looking at him. And Ocelote realized that those marks would never go away. And they say that that is why Ocelote is a nocturnal animal, and how he got his spots. And Ocelote realized that kindness was key, and that everyone has their own journey. And just as he now had a new coat of spots, Citlalmina would find her way, and she would find her own home, just as the Aztec nation had traveled south, listening to Huitzilopochtli's prophecy, and had arrived at a lake, Lake Texcoco, where there in the middle of the water, they saw una águila, an eagle, standing on top of un nopal, a cactus, with a serpent, un serpiente, in its mouth. And there, they created their forever home. Lake Texcoco has since dried up, but that is Mexico City. Thank you.
19: That was Jasmine Cardenas with El Ocelote, or How the Ocelot Got Its Spots. Did you ever have to face an unknown? Did you ever have a time when fear spoke to you and made you want to hide? Have you ever found ways to push past that fear, or times when you've listened to a fear when it was warning you of danger? I bet you've got some stories. We hope you'll share them with the people you love. In fact, we hope you'll share the stories with us. Listener Will Oldham did, after listening to Kevin Kling's story called Grandpa's Stars, a story in which Kevin watches the stars with his grandpa on the 4th of July. Will sent us this memory.
0: "It reminds me of how I have slept outside in a tent on my balcony for the past 5 years with my sister, and I like in the summer. So during the winter, we have a tarp on to keep the snow out, but during the summer, there's no tarp, so we get to look at the stars and just find all the different planets like Jupiter and Mars. It's just so happy, and I like to fall asleep listening to Appleseed and the stars. It's just such a wonderful time of my day."
1: That was Will Oldham and his memory inspired by Kevin Kling's story, Grandpa's Stars. And you can listen to that story, Grandpa's Stars, if you like, in Season 6, Episode 8 of The Appleseed. Thanks for sharing with us, Will, and thanks for listening. We also want to thank Mara Menzies and Jasmine Cardenas for their tales today. You've listened to their stories. Now it's time to share some of your own. The Appleseed is produced by me, Sam Payne, Wendy Folsom, Brian Tanner, and Kira Van Dam. The rest of the Appleseed team is Tristan Schetzel, Kay Hendricks, and Nico Wetzel. 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
3: Hi, Wonder Kids. It's Paige. Have you ever been out in nature and experienced something scary? Maybe it was a super loud thunderstorm that popped up out of nowhere. Or maybe you stumbled across an animal that you weren't expecting. One time, I was climbing in the canyons of southern Utah, and I found myself super high on a little rocky ledge. I'd been feeling fine as I was climbing around, but as I looked down at the canyon floor beneath me, I was terrified that I would slip and fall. Sometimes, being outside in the great outdoors can mean doing things that push us out of our comfort zone and make us feel nervous. But these scary moments allow us to feel wonder. Even though I was scared when I perched on that canyon ledge, soon a feeling of appreciation for the beauty I saw took over.
4: If we are going to put ourselves in the path of the wonder or the beauty, then we're also putting ourselves in the path of the terror or the fear. And if we want to avoid the terror and the fear, then we won't be on the beautiful path.
3: This is Lyanda Lynn Haupt. She's an author and a naturalist, and her goal in life is to help people like you and me connect with the natural world. She knows all about the beauty and wonder of nature, and she also knows that sometimes enjoying the outdoors can mean overcoming our fears. Now, that's not to say nature is always scary to Lyanda. As a young girl, nothing made her happier than being outside in her backyard.
4: In my backyard, there was kind of a wooded ravine or a canyon, and in the bottom of that canyon, there was a stream. I spent a lot of time down there, and I would just bring my sketchbook. I love to draw and write, bring an apple, and just hang out down there. I started to see the frogs in the stream, because there were a lot more frogs than there are now back then. And I started to see them as my congregation. And I would just eventually kind of lie on my back there in sort of the muddy stream side. And the frogs were so close. You know how they do that thing where they're just sort of suspended in the water with just their eyes over the top of the water? I learned by experimentation that if I just slowly slipped my hand under them and lifted slowly from beneath, that they would just rest quietly on my palm. And I could feel that strange breathing they have with those kind of round, cool bellies. And I would transfer them to my own belly.

0: With fear, like most of us, it's when night falls and we lose our bearings and we can't necessarily attach sounds we hear to things that we see. I would zip myself into my tent at night and just lie awake being scared of every little twig or breeze, or I'd imagine I was hearing growling that was a mountain lion and, you know, I would get eaten. I would lie awake thinking these things, and I would think how stupid I was to go out there by myself, and that just to get myself from ever being in that situation again as soon as possible. And maybe in the middle of the night, I would even start packing a little bit so I could be ready to get out of there. And then without fail, what happens in the morning is that I would wake up, unzip the tent, and see the first light of dawn, see the mist rising over the lake. In this particular time on Mount Rainier, I looked out in the morning and I saw these mergansers, these hooded mergansers, a beautiful water bird floating on this lake with actual mist rising and their little baby merganserlets behind them. And then across this small alpine lake, there was a little herd of elk. Everything was forgotten. In the morning, I thought, oh my goodness, this is so beautiful. How grateful I am to be here with the gift of solitude. How ridiculous I was to think of leaving. You know, what was wrong with me in the middle of the night?
1: In order to experience the beauty and solitude of the morning, watching the mergansers on the water and the elk on the shore, Lyanda had to go through the dark and scary night. That's what wonder and awe is all about sometimes. A little bit of eek and a whole lot of wow.
0: I will tell you that in retrospect, I would not trade it. I would not trade it. What I did learn over time is that I could comfort myself when I was really afraid in the night. I could think, okay, you've been through this before. You know how this goes. And it didn't make the fear go away, but it was still a source of comfort.
1: As Lyanda continued to spend time in the wild, she also continued to face and overcome her fears. One summer, she was working at an Environmental Learning Center, or ELC, in northern Minnesota, and she decided that she wanted to become more comfortable walking around in the dark.
0: One of the things we had at that ELC was a lake, Flathead Lake, and it had a trail that went all the way around it. And I thought, this is the perfect place for me to become comfortable with the night and with my lack of night vision. And so I decided to do this experiment on myself, see how it went, where I would go out after dark and walk this trail every night. And I would wear moccasins on my feet so that I could feel the earth beneath my feet and learn from that and maybe kind of orient myself in that way. But I didn't take a flashlight and we didn't have cell phones then. So I felt safe enough because there weren't many cougars there. There were white-tailed deer and there were moose. And I also told my friends what I was doing. There's a little bit of risk, but it seemed like a worthwhile balance for me.
1: So Lyanda began walking around the lake at night, and soon she started to feel pretty comfortable. Until one night, something incredible happened.
0: I was quite near the lake, and I heard this big, like, kerplosh. It was just this really loud splashing sound. And in the lake, there's a giant, I mean, beavers are really huge, but we had a particularly large beaver who is blind in one eye. And I thought, well, maybe that's him. And I thought, he's not usually, you know, making that loud of a sound this late at night. And there were a lot of white-tailed deer around, and I thought that that's what it was. But soon I heard again this clomp, clomp, clomp. And there in the night, I could see the shadow really close to me, just a few feet away, of a moose.
1: A moose? Seeing a moose in the wild is exciting, but it's also scary. Moose are really big, and they're also unpredictable.
0: You don't want to get too close to a moose. But here I was in the night, and here was this moose, just holding really still. And the naturalist part of my mind and the moose curious part of my mind was thinking, wow, this is a

0: rare opportunity to be in proximity to a moose in the beautiful darkness. You should stay. And then the rest of my brain was going, run, just leave.
1: As Lyanda was trying to choose what to do, the moose did something surprising.
0: She started painstakingly folding her legs under her body and descending to the earth. It took a long time. I think of her as sort of kind of an elaborate cat, you know, sitting down and tucking her big knobby knees underneath her. And eventually she's, you know, sitting on, well, I think of it as lying on the ground, but you know what I mean, like resting on the ground with her head up. And I just thought, okay, well, if this moose, who clearly sees me, is just gonna hang out, then I'm gonna follow her guidance. So I took myself, and I also just very quietly, on the other side of the path, sunk to the ground. And honestly, it was one of the most magical moments of my entire life. I'm sitting there in this beautiful, semi-moonlit night on the lake with a moose, and both of us are just sitting there quietly together. And she has these, you know, long lashes like a moth's antennas, and she fluttered them down over her eyes. And I just sat there drinking in that rare, gorgeous moment until I got so cold that I was shivering. And I got up, and it seemed in the moment somehow impolite of me to cross in front of her. And so I just stepped back and I went back quietly the way that I had come.
1: Wow. Imagine what that must have been like, sitting face to face with a moose. This was a pretty incredible experience, but Lyanda would be the first to tell you that you need to make sure you're being safe in situations with wild animals. We don't recommend that you get close to a moose. Lyanda was sure to give the moose lots of space and keep to herself.
0: Please use your common sense. My proximity to the moose was accidental. I would never have intentionally approached her that closely. But once I was sitting there, my mind was very quiet. I don't remember thoughts going through my head other than the sense of sort of incredible peace and a sense of gift at being so near to this creature.
1: This was another moment in Lyanda's life that started out scary and then became wonderful.
0: I was terrified of the moose, and I just sort of thought, okay, what's going to happen now? And rode that time into what became calm. If we want to avoid the terror and the fear, then we won't be on the beautiful path. That seems like a hard trade-off to make, one that I'm not willing to make.
1: Having magical moments outside is a special experience, especially when we overcome our fears in order to do so. Lyanda's stories help teach us that being brave can lead to experiences full of wonder.

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9: 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Now, we've got time for one last story today, and this is a real treat. It's told by the internationally renowned storyteller, Diane Ferlat. Here's Diane with The Big Race.

0: the bastard. Who said that?
1: Me?
0: Me who? When Br'er Rabbit looked down, what do you think he saw on the ground? A little old tortoise. You?
1: Yep.
0: Race me?
1: Yep.
0: The fastest rabbit in the world?
1: Yep.
0: You meet me down at the river in the morning, and we'll see who's the fastest. Well, the race was on. The animals couldn't believe it. There was so much excitement in the air. Brother Fox was so excited, he was selling tickets for a penny apiece.

0: day of the race, everybody came out. Even the old snake slithered up. He didn't want to miss this. And Sister Possum, she was so excited, she was selling balloons.
1: Red balloon for Brer Rabbit. Let's hear it for the rabbit. Yay! Green balloon for the tortoise. Let's hear it for the tortoise.
2: Yay for me.
0: Well, it was time for the race to start. The bear, he raised his handkerchief in the air, and the crowd hushed. Nobody said a word, just waiting for the race to start. Brother Bear said,
3: "Get on your mark. Get set.

0: stick to it. 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
1: Well, Br'er Rabbit, he ran across the creek, shoo, all the way around the mulberry bush 5 times. Wasn't even out of breath. Ran all the way through Mr. McGregor's cornfield. Shoo, ran all the way through the briar patch. 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And when Br'er Rabbit looked back, all he saw was a cloud of dust. No tortoise in sight. This is silly. Me, the fastest rabbit in the world, racing a tortoise? Well, it's such a nice day, and he's not gonna win anyway. I'll just take me a little nap. Well, Br'er Rabbit found him a nice spot under a big shade tree, and before his head hit the ground, he was in a deep sleep. He was dreaming about the big race. And in his dream, he was coming in first. He was just about to cross the finish line, and the crowd was cheering. They cheered so loud. It woke Br'er Rabbit up. They weren't cheering in his dream. They were cheering for real. And they weren't cheering for Br'er Rabbit. When Br'er Rabbit opened his eyes, there was the tortoise just about to cross the finish line. Oh, no! Br'er Rabbit jumped up, took off as fast as he could. But he was too late. The tortoise had won the race, and the crowd cheered.
2: Yay! Tortoise!
1: Hip, hip, hooray! Hip, hip, hooray! Hip, hip,
2: hooray!
1: Br'er Rabbit couldn't believe it. I can't believe it! You beat me?
0: Yep.
1: The fastest rabbit in the world?
0: Yep. You were quick and had a fast pace, but slow and steady won the race.
1: Some folks are quick,

0: That was Diane Ferlat with The Big Race. 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
8: BBC News with Govinda Gill. Amnesty International has called for a peacekeeping force to be sent to Sudan after detailing the extent of crimes against humanity allegedly being committed there. The wide-ranging report says the paramilitary rapid support forces committed numerous crimes and ethnic cleansing during its bloody attack on the city of Al Fasher last year. More details from our Africa correspondent, Barbara Pletasha.
9: I think this report essentially strengthens the evidence we already had about mass atrocities being committed in Al Fasher, not just when the RSF took it over and captured it last October, but also in the siege of the city and the campaign in the surrounding areas. So Amnesty interviewed more than 200 survivors. They talked about witnessing mass killings, detentions, beatings, sexual violence. Amnesty very much emphasized that there was an ethnic element to this. The armed groups that were defending the city came from the local Zagawa tribe, and so the RSF seems to have targeted the Zagawa civilians just as it did the fighters.
8: A new law has come into effect in China, which critics say is aimed at erasing minority groups. The government says the legislation will strengthen social cohesion by making Mandarin the language of education, official business and public spaces. Here's Mickey Bristow.
10: A lot of minority groups are ethnically, linguistically, culturally very different to Han Chinese people. They make up about 90% of the population. So not allowing them to use their own language really undermines everything about their culture. A couple of years ago, I did a radio documentary about the situation in Tibet, where children as young as 3 and 4, they were going to kindergartens and schools, and schools are often centrally placed and people have to go on board there. So they're learning all the time in Mandarin, going home and not being able to speak to their parents or their grandparents.
8: The White House has denied there are any conflicts of interest in Donald Trump's business dealings after new disclosures showed he made more than $1 billion from cryptocurrency ventures last year. The president once described cryptocurrency as a haven for scammers and drug dealers. Initial figures suggest more than 1,000 people in Spain have died as a result of last month's heatwave. Here's our environment correspondent, Matt McGrath.
11: The brutal June heatwave that hit much of Europe is being linked to the deaths of at least 1,028 people in Spain, according to preliminary estimates from the Madrid-based Carlos III Health Institute. That figure is more than double the number linked to heat in the same period last year. Spain's weather agency says the first 6 months of 2026 were the country's hottest on record, with temperatures 1.6 degrees Celsius above normal. Scientists say climate change is driving the intensity of heat waves like this one, which also broke records in Germany, the UK and France.
8: World news from the BBC.
12: Welcome back to In Good Faith, where we're speaking with Reverend Dr. Grace G. Sun Kim and Dr. Susan M. Shaw about their new book, Surviving God.
13: They began to observe the word joy in this book, and then the last chapter is all about surviving with joy. And there are a couple of things from the last chapter that touched me. Susan, you wrote that joy is a gift and a discipline. And then Grace had this phrase of the body as a holy place of miracles. These were two things I found particularly moving.
14: For me, whenever I write a book, I feel like there's a lot of negative things that we're exploring. And I feel we can't just leave it there. It has to be something good out of all this discussion about abuse and about surviving. So we somehow landed on joy, and I'm so glad we did, because there's not many theological books on joy. So Christianity was born under the Roman Empire, and the Roman Empire had influenced how we view God, how we view Jesus, this Greco-Roman philosophy. And dualism is so embedded in our Christianity, and it has been for the last 2,000 years, and it's really, really hard to dismantle it. But within that dualism, it's very simple. It just likes to split the world into two. And so we have man and woman, and of course, man is better than woman. We have heaven and earth, and of course, heaven is better than earth, and spirit and body, and of course, spirit is better than our body. So we have this dualistic worldview. You know, nothing on this earth is that important, because as Brian McLaren says, it's all a massive evacuation plan to go to heaven, right? So it doesn't matter. So if you are abused, it doesn't matter. Your body is nothing to you. You know, you just overcome it because it is the kingdom of heaven. But our bodies are important. What happens here on earth is just as important. We saw that in the Exodus story. God cared about them living as enslaved people in Egypt and brought them out of enslavement. God cares about the African Americans who were enslaved, bringing them out of enslavement. God cares about our bodies and how it can be broken by patriarchy and by abuse. So when we're talking about joy, joy really requires us to be fully present, mindful of all the wonders that it holds. You know, we're attentive to our senses, to our physical being, and the people around us, our context. And, you know, we can find joy in our present experiences. And I think that is such a helpful way for us to overcome the experiences, working towards liberation, understanding that there is joy and we don't want to live in this pain and suffering, but we can be liberated and God is with us in this journey and God can help us and bring us joy in this moment.
15: The kinds of things I was thinking about, joy is both gift and discipline. And again, I have to go back to process theology, because process says that, you know, the divine intention is enjoyment. And that's not like hedonism, but rather it's exactly what Grace described. It's being fully present and aware in the present moment, because that is all you have. And this is what place where Grace and I disagree, because I think that is all you have. And I'm good with that. It is gift, and that sometimes it just comes upon us. It's like I can be driving along and I'm listening to my tunes and ABBA comes on and I'm just overwhelmed with joy, you know, and it is just a moment of time out of time where it's just joyous. But we don't sit around waiting on that. That joy is also something we practice. And we do that by teaching ourselves to pay attention to the world around us. And so for me, it's trying to be fully present in every moment, aware of my body, aware of what I'm feeling, aware of what I'm experiencing, opening myself up to it. I can like take myself to this place by just thinking about going back to, you know, particles and all that. I mean, the very particles that make up our bodies have existed since the Big Bang. And so who knows what they've been? I mean, how amazing is that? How can that not just send you shouting hallelujah all your days to know all this goes back to the universe, and who knows what else it will become? You know, it'll nourish a little plant or a little animal. It'll become part of the universe in a different way. And for me, that's a kind of immortality, and I can live with that. I can have my particles become another star or something like that. You know, when the sun expands and takes in the earth and we become part of a supernova or something. I like that.
12: That was Heather Bigley speaking with Reverend Dr. Grace Jisun Kim and Dr. Susan M. Shaw, the authors together of Surviving God, A New Vision of God Through the Eyes of Sexual Abuse Survivors. I learned a lot in this. And especially, I was curious all the way through about what are the things that help them heal or find what they would consider maybe a more correct understanding of God.
13: This idea that God is not willing horrible things to happen to you, that God is in fact suffering with you. He's next to you as you go through these things. And I was also, this was a new idea for me, that idea of the kaleidoscope God.
12: Yeah. Never heard those words before.
13: And we can focus on a God who is a holy child, who is vulnerable, or we can focus on a God who is a caring nurturer, but just being able to hold those things in tension and explore who God is further.
12: And the idea that our bodies are important. I mean, they hold our feelings and they're connected to our spirits, and that they were talking about it's not spirit good, body bad, because things happen to our bodies that affect our spirits. They are intrinsically bound to one another.
13: Yeah. And the idea that our bodies are a holy place of miracles, right? And I think that's a healing thing, too, is to learn how to be in control of your body and do wonderful, amazing things with your body, right? For some women, that's having children. For some women, that's having a passionate relationship with your spouse. For other people, I mean, it can look like so many different things. But the idea that your body is a place of miracles, that's a wonderful idea to share with someone who's healing.
12: And hopeful that they seem to have come to a place of joy.
13: Yeah.
12: Speaking of things that are too big for us to understand, I'm also in studio with producer Ashton Rowan. Ashton, thanks for coming in.
16: Thank you, Steve.
12: You bring us a particular rabbi who was called upon the very day of the Sandy Hook shooting. Will you talk to me about this?
16: Rabbi Shaul Praver was the rabbi in Newtown, Connecticut in 2012 when the Sandy Hook shooting occurred at that local elementary school, Sandy Hook Elementary. And he was one of the local clergy called upon in order to assist as a first responder during this intense, chaotic, and emergency situation.
12: And he was not prepped for this. We'll hear details of this, but that he was called and told there'd been a shooting, he should head down, and that as clergy, he should go in and find, did he know some of these people, and should he talk to them? And he didn't even, just like everyone there, understand yet the magnitude of what had happened.
16: And even now it's difficult to understand the magnitude of what happened. And he talks about this and understanding the magnitude of it on a grander scale and a religious scale and a faith scale and what that means for who God is and who we are.
12: Just as a reminder, the Sandy Hook Elementary School shooting was a massacre that occurred on December 14th, 2012 in Newtown, Connecticut. A 20-year-old white man shot and killed 27 people, 20 of those victims first graders, about 6 years old. And as first responders arrived at the school, the killer took his own life. So we wanted to know from the rabbi what he felt and experienced walking into that, unawares of the totality of the incident.
17: So it was a Friday morning, and we got the call. I was having a rehearsal in the synagogue, and we were told that there was a shooting. The church secretary called all of the clergy and said, get here at once, you're needed. And so we got there. We didn't know what we were walking into. I saw people walking into the firehouse. I didn't know why. And then when I got into the firehouse, I saw teachers and people in my community and neighboring communities that I knew of from the interfaith group that we have. And so I didn't know the full extent of the shooting, and I was in a state of denial myself. I only knew that the psychologist, the principal, were shot and killed. And I wanted that to be the extent of the tragedy. But then when I saw a teacher and I embraced her, she said, he shot all the children. And I actually said, no, only the psychologist and the principal. That's what happens when you're in denial. And I was there for a good half an hour before I flashed on my phone and saw ABC News, 20 children shot, 6 educators. There was also the mother, that would be the 27th, and the shooter himself would be the 28th, that died that day. And I didn't know what to do. I was led into another back room where the parents were waiting, and these were the parents who didn't reunite with their children yet. Like, you can't believe that you are the guy that's in that room and you're in this situation. You just can't believe it. And nobody could believe it. The parents couldn't believe it. All of the clergy who were now in the room couldn't believe it. But there we were. So, you know, they, of course, are holding on to every bit of hope. And the room is filled with people that are either hysterical or very glassy-eyed and withdrawn and numb and very unresponsive and really in shock. And you have to be able to be alert and see how you can help. You know, the FBI agent brought me into the room. This is in the firehouse, just down the street from the school, because the school itself is a crime scene. It's being secured at that point in time. And so it's the parents and the siblings also of the students, the first graders, all the relatives that are there. And so the FBI agent just said, go into the room and see if you know someone and talk with them. Really, that's how, you know, emergency scenes are. There's not a lot of instructions. And then if you see someone that's alone, even if you don't know them, take the initiative to reach out to them, see if they want to engage with you. So that's what the room looked like. All of the teachers were together. So these are teachers that had now, you know, lost their principal and lost their other teacher, student teacher, and the psychologist. So they're in a state of shock and mourning as well. And that is the scene that I walked into.
12: Did you end up knowing someone?
17: I did. There was a congregant, and unfortunately her son, a twin who I named in the synagogue, and that was Noah Posner. And he unfortunately was one of the children killed that morning.
12: I'm glad we can hear his name.
17: Yeah, yeah.
12: What did that experience do to you as far as you going into chaplaincy and as far as what you wanted to accomplish with your efforts?
17: I felt that it was important to get to the core of what Noah's mother believed about her spiritual beliefs. We sort of all knew what the end was going to be, but you sort of always hold on to hope. And I wanted to find out, you know, what she really believed and if she felt that she would see her son again someday in another spiritual way. And she did have some strong beliefs, but at the same time, she was so broken and so distraught, really deeply lamenting. Basically, you're there for a person in an emergency situation. It's like you're with a person and then the phone rings and it's their mother. And the high emotion, let's say, starts up again because now you have to tell the story again. And that person, your relative that is calling you, is just processing it for the first time themselves. So as another wave comes, and then you deal with that and you're with them on that.
12: Wow.
17: And it happens again and again.
12: There's always a question that people will ask, how could this, how
17: right.
12: could the evil in the world be able to do this to undeserving people? And it is a fact of life, a fact of our existence. How did this affect your understanding or your faith in a higher power?
17: To be honest, it throws all of us for a loop. It puzzles all of us. If you believe that God was the protector, God didn't come to work that day, right? If you believe that God is compassionate, where were you, you know, when we needed you? And all of these past experiences where I prayed to God and God answered my prayers, that's all well and good. But there's a finality to this. As a member of the clergy, we're able to interpret things if we don't like the way certain scriptures read. There's another interpretation for that, right? We all do it. Come on, right? We interpret in a way that's helpful for the people that we are pastoring to, rabbiing to. And so that's in the realm of education and interpretation, hermeneutics. But now I'm confronted with a obnoxiously final, grotesque event that happened that I don't have any power to change. This brings you to a level of humility where you are in the realm of you're saying why, or and I'm saying I don't know. And it brings you to a realm of ambiguity and not knowing. And really where the chaplain comes in is being able to stay present in that space. A clergy member will come in and see a person that's in distress and could just comfort themselves without even realizing that and saying, oh, you'll meet in heaven someday. You know, your child is another angel in heaven, or different expressions like this, which sort of absolves or abdicates the spiritual caregiver to stay in that place of ambiguity. It's sort of like the way to check out.
12: Yeah. And it almost seems to be saying you shouldn't be grieving so much.
17: Yeah. Where's your faith? Right. Right. And so there's not a whole lot of compassion or humility in that, or any depth of understanding. So the impact of this event put me on a collision course with what God is. Of course, I've always searched as being a child born just 15 years after the Holocaust. The theodicy is not a stranger to me. It wasn't the first time, but now it's my skin, or close to my skin in the game. Not really my skin, but close to it. Too close for comfort. So I brought more depth to that whole question. There was a great theologian who was an older man, and he wrote God After the Holocaust, you know, in the generation of God is Dead, Rubinstein, Richard Rubinstein. And when I had a chance to speak with him at the Kiddush after the services, I asked him about his theology. And he's now passed on recently. He was very old, in way up into his 90s, I believe. And he just turned to me and he removed his glasses and he just said, God is the isness of the world. And he just held his gaze. We would like to package God up in a nice little Christmas or Hanukkah package and think that we have it figured out and what it looks like and what it feels like and the way that God operates. But the truth is, we don't know anything from the simpleton to the greatest scholar. And that is pretty much what God said to Moses at the burning bush. I don't have a name. You need a name? You need me to give you a name to tell Pharaoh who sent you? All right, so my name is Adonai. I'm the same guy that appeared to Abraham and Isaac and Jacob, but my real name is Eheyeh Asher Eheyeh. I will be what I will be, or I am that I am. This is pretty much what Richard Rubinstein was saying to me when he said, God is the isness of all things. So this led me to more philosophical and theological inquiries as well, and basically to phenomenology, which is just, look, the universe is here. There's no question about it. The phenomenon of existence is here. We know so little about it. Theologians, scientists, the physical, the spiritual, every aspect of it, we know so little about. But let's start with the fact that we're here, and the universe in its enormity is actually here. No question about it. We're taking pictures of it. We have proof of the existence of the enormity of millions of universes and other galaxies. It just humbles you, and you come to a place where you realize you know nothing. And that's the place where you actually begin to understand a little something.
12: 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We'll be back with more in just a moment.
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2: 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So join us to listen, learn, and be amazed. Today on In Good Faith, we have three guests who have had cause to think very deeply about difficult subjects. I'm in studio with senior producer Heather Bigley.
18: Hello.
2: And I want to say that today, although we will be discussing sexual abuse and in the second half, the Sandy Hook shootings, we're not going into graphic detail, but still we want you to know that these are the subjects that we'll be dealing with at hand. And this is the eternal question of evil in the world, Heather.
18: I saw the title of this book, Surviving God, A New Vision Through the Eyes of Sexual Abuse Survivors. This is written by Reverend Dr. Grace G. Sun Kim, who's a professor of theology at Earlham School of Religion and is an ordained minister in the Presbyterian Church. And also her co-author is Dr. Susan M. Shaw, who is a professor of women, gender, and sexuality studies at Oregon State University. And I felt like this is such an important work. How do people who've been harmed in this way maintain a relationship with God? Especially, and their book is much focused on, especially victims who've been hurt by church leaders. If the people who are teaching you about God are the people who are also traumatizing you, how do you find God, really? And so for me, I thought, we've got to talk about this because here are earnest people. They don't want to turn away from God. They don't want to walk away from their faith. They want to find a way to heal and become stronger and come closer to God.
2: And there are people who may be telling them, well, everything's God's will. And so it seems like to preserve their faith and their hope in God, they have to find a different way of approaching or seeing God. So how did you start with them to get into this?
18: Well, I actually started thanking them. I am myself a sexual abuse survivor, and the book was really, really difficult for me. And I wanted to know, how could you write about these things? It seems so painful. And so we talked about that.
15: You have to situate yourself in what you're writing. And so doing theology is always contextual. And so we started with the context of the two of us, but because we wanted to bring in other voices, and that's why we reached out to other people as well and talked to other survivors. But it was a hard write. I've never written about this stuff like this before. Yeah. And so it took me a bit to say, oh, am I really going to say these things? And so it was difficult, but I think it needed that kind of honesty for it to be authentic.
14: The only way to make it real was to make it personal, because it's too difficult to write about it theoretically, even though it may be a little easier for the author. But if you're not going to share, I don't think it's going to become real to the reader. And for me, I always say when I teach theology, theology is biography and biography is theology. So we come to know who God is from our own stories, our own personal experiences. And many abuse survivors, they compartmentalize or they put it aside so that you don't have to deal with it in order to survive. But for us trying to write this, we needed to bring that in. And I think it was maybe Susan's idea to ask other people to share their story. So Susan did a lot of outreach on social media and within our circles and people that we knew. And I think that helped it become a stronger book, including other voices, because this is not just something that happens just to one or two people. It happens too often in our churches too.
15: We started thinking about this really after Me Too had gained a lot of momentum and Church Too had been moving along, and we'd had the Kavanaugh hearings, and the Houston Chronicle had started the conversation about abuse among Southern Baptists, and that was really picking up steam, and that's my tradition, so that was really personal. And so that was sort of the context to think about what's the role of theology in this, and all the theology that you hear coming at you within churches is the stuff that's coming from higher up. It's coming from predominantly straight white men, and that's part of the problem. And we realized in the midst of all of that we needed to address that.
18: I think it's one of the biggest theological points that you're going to dismantle is this idea that God wills all things or controls all things. So talk to me about this. Why is this detrimental to abuse victims?
14: Susan and I have a similar background. I grew up in a very conservative, evangelical, Presbyterian church, but it really taught the theology of this omnipotent God. God is in control of everything, and nothing really happens outside of God's will. I was always taught that. And so when bad things happen, though, that doesn't make any sense. Is God punishing me? Why is this happening if God is in control? And it's not just sexual abuse. There's physical abuse, mental abuse. Maybe someone was murdered, a friend, or your mother has cancer. There are bad things that happen. And to worship or believe or teach or preach about a God that is in control and is in control that your father will die of diabetes or something, it doesn't make sense, because we have also experienced this God who is loving, gracious, merciful, forgiving, is with us in our suffering. So we really needed to tackle this theology of a God who wills this. Because as a Christian, I cannot accept that any longer. And, you know, how can we continue to be a Christian if God had willed this abuse upon us and so many people around us and so many silent people who will never share, who are unable to share or don't have a platform to share? And to my surprise, we did a lot of who God is in the book. How we view God really determines how we kind of understand church, understand the world too.
15: I remember so clearly the day that it just dawned on me that if God caused it or willed it or even allowed it, that was not a God I could love. There was no lesson so important that was the only way I could learn it. And so I could not make sense of it. I couldn't resolve it. And so I knew I had to find some other way. And it's interesting because Grace and I both ended up at process theology for a lot of this. And that was the thing that allowed me to stay Christian, because it was a way of answering that question. Because in process theology, God is not in control. God is not coercive power, but God is persuasive love, who's at work in every particle of the universe. And that gave me that way to answer that question of, no, God couldn't. God certainly didn't cause it, and God couldn't have stopped it. Because if God could have stopped it, I don't love that God. But the God who suffered with me and the God who helped me survive it and was with me in surviving, that God I can love.
18: I think for me, that sort of tenet that comes out of this idea of God wills it all is there's something you were supposed to learn. Like, you were being taught something that could only be taught in this way, as a sub-corollary of that. And that, for me, is so painful. And the idea that people are carrying that around. And I really appreciated that you gave voice to that and are taking that apart. I just love this idea of the kaleidoscope image of God. That had never occurred to me, and I found it incredibly helpful. So, Susan, why don't you start us off, explain what that means, and then let's move into how that might help survivors.
15: So one of the things important in intersectional theology is not to create images of God that are concrete. This idea that we take a perfectly good and helpful image But then we turn it into a concrete reality, which of course then no longer reflects what it was trying to teach us. And we've done that with metaphors like father, you know, and Lord and master. And so these images have to keep shifting because no one image captures who God is. And the images are really different depending on where you are. And that's one of the things I love about doing intersectional theology is I hear the voices of Korean American women like Grace. And, you know, I listen to Black women, to Indigenous women, and I learn so much from that. And their images of God come from experiences I could never have. And so the only way for me to access those images is by listening to them. And so that's where the idea of the kaleidoscope came, is that our images of God should be constantly shifting. We should hold them tentatively, recognizing they give us a picture, but it's not the whole picture. And recognizing that they're all important, but none of them is completely full. And that's why we need all of them, is because all I can access is my tiny slice of things. And those others enrich me, even if I don't understand them. And then probably the most difficult thing, of course, is we have to hold these things in tension, because sometimes those images can be competing and they can be at odds. They can be directly oppositional to one another. And so we have to do what Vivian May, who writes about intersectionality, calls both and thinking. So that rather than doing either or, the kaleidoscope is both and. And so God can be both this and this, even though they're at odds with one another. And so that keeps us off balance, but that's what we should be. Because if we ever start to think we've got the one right image, then that becomes foundational in the ways that we oppress other people.
14: And it really leaves room for the mystery of God. Because if we just keep saying God is this, this, this, this, we are almost like creating God in our image. So we have to be very careful about that. This kaleidoscope image of God really shows us that we are finite beings. God is the infinite. With our little brains, we can never imagine the fullness of God. You know, Augustine said, if you think that is God, then that is not God. So we really need to rethink what the church has taught us about God, how we interpret scripture, which biblical passages are we going to use to reinforce this patriarchal image of God, and really leave room for reimagining this kind of fluidity, this process, this mystery understanding of God. And if we move in that way, we really encounter this beautiful, loving God that embraces our whole brokenness. It's just a more beautiful and a fuller and a deeper understanding of God.
18: God is the one who suffers and survives along the abused. Our suffering broke God's heart. God works with us. God is a child. God is a loving collaborator in creation of healing, justice, and peace. Those are just four. I think there were many more within the book. Which of these really speaks to each of you? Grace, why don't you start? Is there an image of God that speaks to you?
14: Co-sufferer. So that is really helpful for me, because when you're suffering sexual abuse, and then we can also talk in general terms to any kind of abuse, you feel so alone, like you're isolated, you're so scared to open up, you don't want to talk about what had happened to you because you think people may judge you, the church will blame you, your parents may blame you, your friends will think something's wrong with you, that you instigated this. So in this aloneness and isolation, the understanding that God is with you, a companion on the journey, that God self didn't abandon us when everybody else abandoned us or made us feel so lonely, that God is with us and is a companion with our journey and helps us, not doesn't just leave us there, but helps us to work towards healing. This empowerment from God, that God is really in a relationship with us, means so much. And I think that is what really helped me in my own journey towards healing. because I grew up with a God that said, oh, God willed all these things to happen. And then to move to a God that suffers, co-suffers with us, is in this journey with me, made a world of a difference. And I'm hoping that people will read this and understand that God is in their midst, that they can really feel the presence of God as a companion along the journey.
15: As I mentioned, you know, process theology was what allowed me to stay Christian. And it's actually, this is even behind what Grace was saying, because in process theology, the image of God that meant the most to me was God as the quantum energy of the universe. As I acknowledge in the book, this is kind of a heady thing, but that's where I live, is in my head. You know, what that means is that God is in every particle of the universe. God is the energy that makes up the universe. And so that's how God suffers with us, is because God is in these very atoms and subatomic particles that make up our being. And so in that, God experiences what we experience. But God's not passive in that. So God's not controlling it, but God is at work in every particle

0: that it's not that God chooses not to use God's power. It's that God can only do what God can do. And so part of what God cannot do is force us to do things, or force the world to do things, force matter to do things. And so that, for me, it solved the problem, one, of did God cause, will allow this? It also did what Grace talked about. It meant God suffered with me and was present in this and understands it. And then it also allowed me to say, you know, God doesn't want this. And in fact, God calls us to something else. And then that becomes for me this energy, this drive toward making change in the world. And my teaching and all of that is driven by this belief that we're called to a just and loving world. And I may not see it in my lifetime, but I still believe it's possible that we can make other choices. That's another thing in process theology is the future's open-ended. There's not something out there that God has predetermined we're moving toward. It's open. And so we can choose differently. You know, we don't have to keep repeating these patterns of patriarchy and racism and heterosexism and so on. We can be different people. And that's what that image helps me work toward.
1: I really appreciated that God as child. I think in my own process of healing, recognizing the holiness of children and also the vulnerability. And so when you mention that, like thinking of God as a child, a holy child who comes but also needs to be protected, I think that was really beautiful for me. Thank you. Thank you for that.
0: Yeah, and I do want to give credit there, because that's Rita Brock's image. And it just, same thing, it struck me. I thought it was such an apt image of vulnerability. And goodness gracious, as a people who claim incarnation, so the vulnerability was real, because eventually it led Jesus to the cross. It was real. It killed him. And so I think that image is really important, and I appreciated finding that and being able to expand on it a little bit in the book.
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2: 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I'm chatting today with Rabbi Dr. Shaul Praver about healing and faith. So for just a moment, I'd like to go back to the beginnings of your spiritual life.
8: I was born in Great Neck, Long Island, to a very Jewishly identified family, but not a particularly religious one. We were faithful at eating lox and bagels on Sundays. We had a little bit of Passover, a little bit of Hanukkah, but besides that, not a whole lot more, but the culture was there. I did have a grandmother, my mother's mother, who was from Vilna, Poland, and she came to the United States in 1906. The whole Lower East Side scene, the creators of chopped liver and schmaltz and all of the kind of iconic Jewish images, and they eked by in the tenements, and they wanted to have prosperity. Gained, and I had every opportunity that they would have dreamed of. But the material opportunities sometimes came at the sacrifice of the spiritual heritage. And this spiritual heritage was brought back to my attention by my grandmother, Sarah Marshall, of blessed memory. And my father is a great humanitarian, also an atheist,

0: but a great humanitarian and great human being. But I was hungry for a connection, a deeper connection to my religion. And so my grandmother, when she would come and light candles on Friday night and would cast a magical spell in the home, which my father loved as well. And I wanted to have whatever that was. Like, I'll have what she's having. It's because it was a beautiful, beautiful thing to behold, this actual tangible spiritual entity that she brought into the home, really like a light. And her face lit up and she smiled and radiated. So that caught my attention. And later in 1981, I did eventually go to Israel. And that's where I enrolled formally in yeshivot seminaries and learned the classical curriculum that's offered in yeshivot today. That's like a snapshot, I would say, the express line to my early childhood, to my rabbinical training.
1: And how about a feeling, a connection, not just with tradition, but at some point, was there a connection with God that you keyed into there?
0: I did have divine encounters, and one took place in 1969, before I was formally religious. And I was an idol worshiper because I worshiped the New York Mets. And I knew all the stats, and I read it in Newsweek. That's a Long Island paper. And I was just a kid and was all over that, a fourth grader. Did it for my school projects and loved Cleon Jones. Anyways, they were a bad team. And I was heartbroken. And I remembered clearly I was in my father's car, and he ran in to buy some nails for one of his projects and other building materials. And he asked me if I wanted to come, and I said no. And I gave forth a very fervent prayer. And I kid you not, that prayer was, God, please do miracles for the Mets. And then they went on. It was crazy. A winning streak, and they didn't lose any games. And then they won the World Series, and they said, what did they call them? The Miracle Mets.
1: Yeah. So did you call to tell them that you'd had a hand in?
0: No, they didn't pay very much in those days. I wanted to keep it just pure, but I was stunned.
1: What a thing when you're 9 years old, though.
0: It was the greatest thing that you could imagine for a nine-year-old.
1: Yeah.
0: And that was real. I did ask for that miracle. And if you look in the history, that was an extraordinary year. And there were some things that happened out in the field that people are still puzzled how that happened, how ordinary players, you know, decent but ordinary, Ron Sobota caught that ball, you know, and oh my God. In 1980, I wanted to be a violinist, but I wasn't good enough. And I auditioned at SUNY at Purchase, where I went to school, and I didn't get in, and I had an existential crisis. And I told God, I was angry because I worked so hard for it. And I said, God, if you do not show me a sign of what you want me to do with my life, you and I are finished. You know, no more praying, no more relationship. I'm just going to conduct my life more or less as just, you know, a humanitarian. I'll try to do good, but I'm not going to pray to you and sort of live with you. It was the way of students in SUNY at Purchase to hitchhike into New York, and there you could take the train or something. And so I was walking towards the exit, and this little rickety truck that took about 15 feet to, you know, slide and stop. And then the guy said, you want to ride? And I saw that it was a milk truck. And I said, yeah, you know, I'm a little worried about those brakes. And I get in, and he says, well, I'll take you down to the city, but I have one stop to make first. And I said, oh, all right, you are the milkman after all. And that one stop was the yeshiva right there in Westchester County. And when we rolled in, a big Hasidic man came, burly man with his tzitziot, the fringes on the outside, you know, central casting, fiddle on the roof, tevye. And he says, Shalom. And I was just flabbergasted because I asked God, I threatened God for a sign, or, you know, otherwise we were finished. So this was another divine personal encounter that led me to believe that there is a God in this world. And this was the same God that led the New York Mets to be the Miracle Mets of 1969. And when I was going to go to Israel after my grandmother's death, I prayed and asked to find a connection with people. I was at that point at 21, not really thriving in America, in university, and really building up my courage to take a different path. And when I arrived, I had long hair down to my shoulders, and I wore blue suede shoes and washed up blue jeans. And I arrived through a taxi into the old city of Jerusalem, not realizing that it was a holiday, Simchat Torah, the day in which Jewish people celebrate the reading of the Torah. There were many different congregations singing loudly. So I had a big duffel bag, so I picked the closest one, and I went in, and they put my duffel bag to the side, and the children were dancing on the shoulders of adults while the Torah was parading around the synagogue. One little kid said to me, "Tarimoti, tarimoti," which I knew from his gestures meant "lift me up too, lift me up too." After a while, his father came by, a British man, and said, "Maybe you'd like to have lunch with my wife and family afterwards." And I, of course, accepted his invitation. After our meal together and discussion, I excused myself to the bathroom. And when I walked towards the hall of the bathroom, there was a picture hanging on the wall, which was the picture of my grandmother and her two sisters. And this wife was the granddaughter of my grandmother's sister.
1: Wow.
0: We were second cousins.
1: That's an amazing connection.
0: So I went from praying to God for a miracle for the Mets, praying to God to show me a sign, and then praying to God to give me a connection. And God came through on all of these very fervent prayers. The takeaway is that when you pray, you have to pray with all of your heart. You have to pray with all of your life, like you really mean it. You have to really want it. And then somehow God shows up.
1: Mm. What wonderful experiences to have to ground you and prepare you for when difficult or challenging things come up in the future. I'd kind of like to explore for a minute what the love of God means to you or how you experience that. But maybe I could start by connecting it to how, after those events in Sandy Hook, were there ways that you started to see what you might call the care of God or the love of God for those people who were left behind?
0: The one who loves most powerfully is most powerful. We are used to thinking, oh, who's powerful? The president's powerful. The senator is powerful. The wealthy person is powerful. And the sages in the Talmud said when they went to heaven, they saw an upside-down world where the simple were the exalted, and the exalted were the lowly. So the world appears to be running in a certain way, but it might be quite different than we really think. The simple person saying an earnest prayer from their heart might be the one that stops wars, might be the one that prevents somebody from committing suicide. It might be the one that encourages a person to do their physical therapy and renew their life and try to live again after an accident. So the power of love is the hidden light, not the light of the sun, but the Or HaGanuz, the hidden light of before creation, and the stuff that holds it all together. Through love, all things come to be. And when we love as God loves, then we cause things to be. And you'll never know what it is that you cause to be, because then that ruins the whole thing. Then there's no power to it, because there's no humility to it. So the greatest things that happen in the spiritual world are the things that people do and are not recognized for. For, I think, some very important work that will require our unity and our humility to put judgment outside in terms of doctrine and theology, and let love be the guide and the binding sinews that brings our hearts together. For, you know, something I think we all believe, something great will happen in our world, if not in this generation, in a future generation, and that we should come together and at least play our part in moving the world gently but persistently towards a place of loving kindness, and that when we are together, we will see a purpose to it all and will understand why this unity is crucial to reach to a higher level, to move from a place of war and strife and suffering, as we say, to go from strength to strength. But let us reach a place of redemption and just move higher and higher into that blessed world of redemption and light and closeness to God and one another.
1: Rabbi Dr. Shaul Praver, who was a first responder at the tragic Sandy Hook shooting. Ashton, thank you very much for bringing him to us. Boy, what an experience to have. And it's changed his life in many ways, of course, as it has the families who were directly impacted there. What did this make you think of as far as this whole idea of bad things happen in the world we live in?
2: Yes, I mean, it's been the central eternal question through so much of religious history. It's always evolving, and his interview and the Surviving God interview as well just shows how much this question has evolved, but it will always be something that people can think about and can use to grow their faith.
1: I was really moved, actually, by him talking about the power of earnest prayer and that the one who loves most powerfully is the most powerful.
3: Yeah.
1: And I would think both in this Sandy Hook situation, Ashton, that you've brought us to, and with the book, Heather, that these two authors, these are people who have tapped into the love side of it to get through it. I mean, maybe that is the way you get through these things.
3: What I appreciate about these interviews, you know, these are people who have kind of seen the worst thing. I think everyone's religious experience is valid and valuable, but I think for a long time we've heard people who seem above the fray, unaffected, tell us what to believe about God. And my faith is strengthened when I hear people who have been broken talk about how God healed them. And I'm just really grateful for those kinds of stories. They're what helped heal me.
1: Yeah, when the rabbi says he has this moment where he had to ask a parent, do you believe you will see your child again?
3: Yeah.
1: Like, I want to know where you are before we start talking. And then the humility, I wrote, Dan, when you realize you know nothing, then you begin to understand a little.
3: Yeah.
1: That's where we all are.
3: Yes.
1: We understand just a little in this world, but I'm going to leave with this image of him as a child having his grandmother arrive, the rabbi, for Shabbat dinner, lighting the candles, and his words were, she cast a spell, a spiritual spell in our home, and I knew whatever that was, I wanted that.

Many thanks to Grace Kim, Susan Shaw, and Shaul Praver for speaking with us. This episode was produced by Heather Bigley and Ashton Rowan. Our production team includes Leah King, Katarina Martinich, and Josh Orton. Our post-production sound designers are Mark Hansen, Daniel Phillips, and Carly Wilson. In Good Faith is committed to the idea that we all benefit from hearing people of widely varying backgrounds share their personal experience with faith and belief. 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In Good Faith is a production of BYU Radio. I'm Stephen Cap Perry. I hope you'll join me again soon, right here, In Good Faith.

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2: This is Finding Center, a daily half hour of spiritual focus. Today on Finding Center, the theme is learning from mistakes. Val Jo Anderson, chair of the BYU Department of Plant and Wildlife Sciences when these remarks were given, will share his devotional address entitled Into the Burn.
3: I grew up on a small farm in Sanpete County, Utah, about 70 miles south of Provo. And as I review my life, I recognize the Lord's guidance and perhaps even intervention that's directed me onto paths I would have never thought to pursue myself. From a very young age, I knew that what I wanted to be when I grew up. My grandfather owned a local sawmill, logged his own trees, and as a little boy, I would go to the mountains with him often. And while we were there working, he would be working along, and I'd look up on the mountain, and there were some guys in green trucks that would pull up on the ridgeline. And I asked Grandpa, "Who are those guys?" And he said, "Well, those are forest rangers." I said, "Well, what do they do?" And he said, "Well, they sit up there in their green trucks, drive around the forest, and watch other people work." And immediately, I knew what I wanted to be when I grew up. That was kind of one of those revelatory moments. So, I never had to wonder. I worked really hard through college. I wanted to be a good student. And nearing the end of my degree, I could almost feel the relaxing seat of my new green truck. But God had other plans for me. Just before I graduated, he let Ronald Reagan get elected to be the president. And one of Reagan's first actions was to freeze all federal hiring. So, no forest ranger for me. And no green truck. I continued on to a master's program doing research in North Africa. And then on to a PhD in another foreign place, Texas. Before I'd finished there, I found myself back here at BYU. And I thank God that he has enough caring for me to guide my path. BYU is a wonderful place to work and learn. And in my early life, I would never have been able to dream of this job that's given me and my family so many wonderful opportunities. The only bad thing is that I had to buy my own green truck. But I still get to watch other people work. They're called students. Graduates and undergraduates. Well, we all have to learn. We all have to be taught. I've heard it said that there are three kinds of learners. There are non-learners, people who make mistakes and then make the same mistake time after time. And then there are experienced learners. They make a mistake once and learn from it, never to make the same mistake again. Then there are observational learners. Those who observe the consequences of others making the mistake and learn from that, never having to make the mistake themselves at all. While we all fall into each of these categories, sometimes, by nature, I mostly fit the middle group. Growing up, I was a learn-by-doing kind of kid. Among other family chores was the twice-daily milking of our small herd of Jersey cows. We milked by hand. And being the baby of the family and too small to milk, My assignment was to herd the cows in and out of the barn and then clean up the milk barn floors at the end of each milking session. It seemed as if those cows would save up all night so they could relieve themselves on my shiny, clean floor. Being an observant child, I noticed that before they made their green deposit, they always lifted their tail. Well, that signal gave me the best idea. I would stand by with my large aluminum scoop shovel, and when the tail went up, the scoop went under, and I caught the prize before it had a chance to splatter all over that milk barn floor. My dad, seemingly amused and unimpressed by my creativity, said, "Son, I wouldn't do that if I were you." And I thought to myself, "Yeah, sure, but you don't have to clean up this mess every day." So I chose to ignore him, and he allowed it. A couple of days later, after nearly total and satisfying success, the tail went up, the scoop went under, and midway through the event, that cow gave a great cough. Now, at my age and that stature, I had a bird's eye view of this fine part of the cow's anatomy. And that cough sent a spray of pasty liquid green that covered me from head to toe. I stood there mortified. My dad came over laughing and wiped the outline of first the one eye, then the other, and simply said, "I told you not to do that." It was my first lesson of lean not unto thine own understanding. It was a lesson that at that moment I would have liked to have learned by obedience and trust. Another great lesson was learned when, as a young man of 18, I took a summer job with the U.S. Forest Service. One of our duties was to be part of a 20-man fire crew that could be called out from time to time to fight wildfires. Earlier, a wildfire claimed the lives of four firefighters when, in a panic, they failed to follow the direction of their crew boss and tried to outrun an unexpected, fierce advance of a fire. The shockwaves of that incident were felt around the region, and rigorous training ensued. Following without hesitation or question, the command of the crew boss was given particular emphasis. We fought several fires that season, and then late in August, as our crew was called out to fight a wildfire in Southern California, this was a large fire that had many crews dispatched to fight it. Our crew, along with two other crews, was assigned a sector of the fire. It was a chaparral brush fire that had a tremendous fine fuel load of dried grasses and weeds in the understory. We were obliged to make a 2-mile hike from the nearest road through the brush to where the fire was burning. It was not a particularly intense blaze, and we were to build black line, a fire line right against the burning edge of the fire. As our three 20-man crews, marching single file through the brush, approached the fire, the sector boss suddenly appeared on the nearby ridge line, and his urgent command was to become indelibly impressed upon my mind. His voice screamed through our radios, "She's blowing up! She's blowing up! Into the burn!" My pulse raced, and my heart sank as I watched the small campfire-type flames, fanned on by an intense wind shift, transform into a raging inferno racing directly toward us. The command of into the burn meant that we would charge through the fire and into the area where the fire had consumed the fuel. My instinctive impulse was to turn and run, and I could see others considering that option. Our crew boss, without hesitation, reiterated the command, "Into the burn." And though it did not seem the intuitive thing to do, my training and my memory of the tragic earlier deaths compelled me to follow my leader through that wall of fire. On the other side, we found a blackened moonscape where the fire could not return. With eyes and lungs burning from the heat, whirling smoke and ash, we relented to dancing on the top of hot rocks to protect our feet from the searing deep ash. We had made the right decision and were preserved. After about 30 minutes, the wind died down and we were able to cross back out of the burn and begin our black line. This was an intense lesson that helped me to understand the importance of knowing in advance who you should trust and follow without hesitation, especially when the correct choice may be obscured by our own limited experience or our instinctive bias. That lesson was reinforced in my life just a few years ago when I was invited to participate in a grizzly bear study in Alaska with now one of our professors, Dr. Tom Smith. We were to observe the responses of grizzlies to the influences of smells, sounds, and colors that humans bring into the backcountry. Part of that experience was a safety training session, which included instruction of what to do if approached or charged by a bear. If charged by a grizzly, the instruction we received was to turn and face the bear. Do not run and invoke that predator-prey killing response. Make yourself as big and posture as possible and yell at the bear to go away. Well, I had been in Alaska before, and I had tried to search to see a bear and hadn't been too lucky. So I wasn't too concerned, and I took the training somewhat lightly. Shortly after the training, the bear biologist that had trained us asked if I wanted to go with him to wade the river and count bears. Of course, I couldn't wait. We donned our chest waders and were off for a 2-kilometer walk in a river. I couldn't believe all the bears and how close we were and how much they didn't seem to care. In that walk, we counted over 40 grizzlies. And on our way back, we got behind a mother bear and her 3 little cubs. She was going painfully slow. And I suggested that we pass her. The biologist said that that was only a good idea if I was tired of breathing. So we waited until a place where the river made a great horseshoe bend, and we had our chance to cut through on a brushy trail to get ahead of her. In our haste, we apparently intruded on another bear that we hadn't seen. And as I waddled down the path behind my guide, I heard the hoof and the paw pounding of another large bear coming up quickly behind us. The biologist, true to his training, faced the attack, taking up a firm stand right behind me. As I turned to face the bear, armed only with my small can of bear mace, it dawned on me why they had invited this great big juicy botanist to join the party. I mean, what bear in their right mind would choose a tofu diet burger biologist when they could have the super double deluxe meal, tender and juicy botanist, and yes, fries with that? Well, while turning to run seemed the prudent thing to do, I trusted and followed the instruction I had received. Facing the bear, and in my deepest, most menacing voice, I yelled repeatedly, "Go away, bear!" Well, the bear pulled up just short of me. She paused for what seemed to be an eternal moment, twisted her head back and forth, and then just slipped away into the underbrush. As I regained my faculties, I realized that I had begun to breathe again. After checking to be sure that I still had all of my body parts and functions, I followed my biologist friend back to camp, who was explaining how that charge really hadn't been so bad. I've often reflected back on these occasions and considered the faith I had in the wisdom and decisions of my Forest Service crew boss and the bear biologist trainer, and in the pre-event decision that I had made to follow them. I've pondered the analogous circumstances in which many of our recorded prophets had found themselves, being faced with commands from God that were, if anything, counterintuitive. How and why did they respond? I think of the response of Adam to the angel when asked why he offered sacrifices. "I know not, save the Lord commanded me." Burning the biggest, unflawed, best of his flock and the harvest must have seemed such a waste. Noah, likewise, was given a command which seemed very odd. He built a huge and immovable ship far from a water's edge. He likely endured endless ridicule at the highly improbable event that the whole earth, being consumed by a flood, and then hence the utility of such a vessel. When Abraham, after years of faithful obedience, was finally blessed with a child, his mind and heart must have undoubtedly questioned the command to take his only son to the mount and offer him as sacrifice. Sadly, but willing to do the Lord's will, based on his faith, Abraham built an altar and nearly executed his son before the Lord interceded and accepted his diligence as the offering. Perhaps more similar to my own circumstance and experience, I can relate to the uncertainty that must have crossed the minds of the children of Israel as Moses gave the command to follow him into the depths of the Red Sea to escape the armies of Egypt. Well, a question that is logically posed is, how do I know who to trust and follow? This question brings us back to the styles of learning. We all learn by doing. Experience following a leader will build or destroy our confidence in them according to their record of success. Even as a young commander, Moroni led his people successfully in war against the Lamanites. But he also led during peacetime, devoting himself to preparations of his people and fortifying their lands. These people recognized that following Moroni was a safe and prudent decision. Perhaps more critical than recognizing temporal leadership of men is the recognition of a divine influence and the power of His Spirit to direct our lives. Nearing the end of my master's program, I had the opportunity to attend an international professional meeting in Adelaide, Australia. A post-conference tour took us on a 10-day adventure from Adelaide on the south coast across the outback to Darwin on the north coast. Out in the middle, we stopped near Alice Springs, a place called Ayers Rock. This is a large sandstone dome that seemingly rises up with nearly vertical walls over 1,100 feet from the desert floor. A tourist route up the most gentle slope has metal posts cemented into the stone and connected to each other with chains. Even so, this is only a feat for the fit and the adventurous. The night before our chance to assail the rock, a South African adventurer, a park ranger, and my roommate decided to do a free climb on the back side of Ayers Rock. This plan, hatched out over a few too many at the local bar, was shared with me upon my roommate's return to our room. I'm still not sure how, but early the next morning, I found myself following these characters in the ascent. The first 500 feet wasn't so bad, but being the only climbing novice in the group, I was lagging behind, getting tired, and a little nervous. It was apparent that we were past the point of returning, as I found going up the steep sandstone was much easier than going down. 3/4 of the way up, I found a little impression in which I could rest. I sat there and I knew I was in trouble. My legs had turned to jelly and quivered uncontrollably. I was scared nearly to the point of panic. My companions, all experienced climbers, were struggling to find solid grips as the sandstone composition was flaky near the top. Seemingly strong grips would just peel off when exposed to weight. As I sat there on my perch and looked out over that vast, beautiful desert, I thought my family might want to know what I saw in my last moments on earth. I pulled out my camera, slipped off the case, snapped a couple of photos, and was brought back to reality as my camera case tumbled down the slope and previewed my unseemly path to the bottom. Paralyzed with fear, realizing one slip would have me ending with a splat, I wished I had told somebody where we had gone, but no one knew. I'm not even sure what we were doing was legal, and my hungover companions were not bolstering any confidence. I felt despair and alone. And then a thought occurred, and I instantly remembered that somebody knew where I was. God knew. In an awkward beginning, realizing he knew how I had ended up in this predicament, and also knowing I had probably not listened to still-voiced counsel, I began to plead with the Lord. In an effort to show my sincerity, I entered into one of those deal-making prayers. Lord, I'll give up this and this, and maybe even that. And I'll do this and this, if you'll just get me out of this mess. It was then I realized that my legs had stopped trembling, my breathing had slowed, and peace came over me. My group had found a way up the slope, and though it was the most treacherous, the steepest, and required the greatest strength and effort, I seemingly scrambled up to the top with a renewed confidence. That was one of those moments in life where you receive an infusion of spiritual reality and gain a sense of who you can really trust in every place and in every circumstance. From time to time, we can have these powerful manifestations of His power and presence. It often comes when we are sufficiently humbled by external forces, but can come more often and more powerfully when we mature to true discipleship. Through training and the development of faith, I take courage in the words of Nephi when he told his father Lehi, "I will go and do the things which the Lord hath commanded, for I know that the Lord giveth no commandments unto the children of men, save he shall prepare a way for them that they may accomplish the thing which he hath commanded them." Part of our mission on earth is to exercise agency and be tested to see if we can have the faith to do all things whatsoever the Lord their God shall command them. I'm reminded of Saul's experience. After defeating the Amalekites, the Lord had commanded him to utterly destroy the Amalekites and all of their possessions without exception. Instead, Paul brought back the best of the flocks and other spoils to make a sacrifice unto God. He was chastened by the Lord through the prophet Samuel. Behold, to obey is better than sacrifice, and to hearken than the fat of rams. Rather than follow the commandment precisely, Saul did what he thought was best, and he did what was intuitive. Now, an adequate test of our faith must necessarily be something that seems counterintuitive. Otherwise, we could trust in the arm of flesh, lean unto our own understanding, and make the right decision without exercising our faith in God. Early in our marriage, my dear wife Anne introduced a motto for our family, which she has continually taught our children and occasionally has had to remind me, that when the prophet speaks, the debate is over. This sound advice countermands all arguments, justifications, and rationales. Following this simple motto will always be to our benefit. We must each be prepared ourselves and about training our children and others for the trials which will surely come upon us. These trials will undoubtedly take many forms and may be faced alone or by the masses. In any event, our faith must be tested individually and independently. Few will face the unusual and high drama events of Moses, Paul, Nephi, or Joseph Smith in their trials. For most of the saints, their trials will center in the common elements of the gospel that, when placed in unusual circumstances, will seem impractical, illogical, or impossible. For one, paying a tithing, an honest tithe, may seem inordinately illogical when putting a roof overhead and bread on the table requires more than they have. As a bishop, I sat in council with people who, when pressed to financial extremes, chose not to pay their tithes. I promised them the Lord's blessings as he spoke through Malachi when he said, "Prove me now herewith, saith the Lord of hosts, if I will not open you the windows of heaven and pour you out a blessing, that there shall not be room enough to receive it. While I had no fear in the pledging the Lord's promise to them, I knew that they could not receive these great blessings if they could not live by faith and prove the Lord by paying tithing first. Other people struggle to accept a call to serve in local wards and stakes, or perhaps a full-time mission. These time liabilities may seem to come at an inappropriate or an inconvenient time of life or at a perceived opportunity cost. I have found that my most productive years at work are positively correlated with the years I've dedicated the greatest amount of time to service in the Lord's kingdom. For he has promised that he that seeketh me early shall find me and shall not be forsaken. If you want to find success in your chosen pursuits here at BYU and in the future, spend time to seek ye first the kingdom of God and his righteousness, and all these things shall be added unto you. One of my father's greatest challenges was to accept a newly called bishop in our ward, who was a neighbor, and according to my dad, was an irrigation water thief. This is something not to be taken lightly in a desert environment. Dad struggled in his faith to allow this good, however imperfect man, to serve him as God's representative. Likewise, newly revealed truth has often caused seemingly faithful members to stumble when it conflicts with their own ideology. Revelations by Joseph Smith relative to the restoration of the practice of plural marriage was a significant blow to the faith of many early saints, as was the manifesto which rescinded the practice, causing further fractionation in the church. As a missionary in Newfoundland in Canada, I saw the 1978 revelation allowing the priesthood to all worthy male members of the church test the faith of members who struggled to accept this new revelation. Regardless of the trial or the setting, it is important to know in advance who you trust and who you will follow, even if it seems counterintuitive to you. I take courage in the humble expression of one of my heroes, the great prophet Nephi, when he exclaimed, "O wretched man that I am! Yea, my heart sorroweth because of my flesh. My soul grieveth because of mine iniquities. I am encompassed about because of the temptations and the sins which do so easily beset me. And when I desire to rejoice, my heart groaneth because of my sins. Nevertheless, I know in whom I have trusted." You see, that's the key. We are not perfect beings. Whatever form it takes in our lives, the time will come when God, by his own voice or that of his prophets, will command, "Into the burn." And I bear witness to you that it is critical that at this point in time, you know whom you trust and who you will follow. Because our response to this command will define our faith, and it will define our place in the eternities. In the name of Jesus Christ, amen.
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7: I'm speaking In Good Faith today with Dr. Ravi Gupta, a scholar of Hinduism. He currently holds the Charles Redd Chair of Religious Studies at Utah State University. Ravi, thank you for being a guest.
4: It's a pleasure. Very good to be here, Steve.
7: Previous to that, you received a PhD from Oxford, and we like to mention you were 21. I don't know if you're tired of people bringing that up.
4: I'm sure even when I'm 70, people will be talking about that. So I don't mind, no.
7: And currently, for this semester, you are a visiting scholar at the Neil A. Maxwell Institute for Religious Scholarship here at Brigham Young University.
4: Yes, that's right.
7: Here's my very first question for you. Some people really love music, but then if they become a professional musician, it robs a little of the joy. Is that same in faith? If you begin to study your faith, do you lose something, or is it just expanded?
4: That's such a great question to start with. You really hit the nail on the head in terms of the whole experience of being a scholar and a practitioner or disciple in one's own tradition. I mean, the answer to your question is yes for some people, but it fortunately hasn't been the case for me. I've really come to grow deeper both as a scholar and as a practitioner of my tradition. It's been an incredible journey with some twists and turns, but the joy has grown, I think, over time. I'm really happy about what I chose as a career path, as a personal path. Sometimes as I'm in the classroom and students ask difficult questions that have no straightforward answers, or I'm seated in my office talking to a student who's going through a difficult time in regard to the questions of faith and reason, I think, you know, it would have been perhaps a little bit more straightforward to be a professor of mathematics. That was one of my undergraduate majors. Because the questions we deal with in religion never seem to have easy answers or answers that everyone can agree about, even at the undergraduate level, right? Which is, in all my math classes, at the undergraduate level, the challenge was to understand what was happening, not to question the truth of it. I'm sure that happens at more advanced levels, but not at the undergraduate level. For us, it's a daily challenge. It's like struggle in one's own life and in the lives of our students. But I wouldn't give that up for anything. It's why I go into work every day, is to live what I teach, essentially.
7: Would you have guessed this career path as a boy in Boise, Idaho?
4: No. As a child of Indian immigrants, the career path that was the most obvious one, the most stereotypical one, was to become an engineer, and if not an engineer, a doctor or something of that nature. I was very fortunate to have parents. I am very fortunate to have parents who were very open to the idea of their son choosing a path that most children of immigrants don't, because it's a much less clearly defined path to stability economically and personally. So I didn't even know that this existed as an option. But I think there were a number of things that, looking back now, knowing what I know now, would have pointed in the direction that I am here today. But not at that time, no, I wasn't really. In fact, when I was in my teens and my parents were looking for a graduate school where I could study Sanskrit, which is India's ancient language, they visited Harvard University and met with the person who was then chair of the Department of Sanskrit. And he looked at my parents. My father was in Boston for a business trip. And he said, "Do you realize, Mr. and Mrs. Gupta, that you are the first set of Indian parents who have ever come to me looking for a place for their son to study Sanskrit? And do you realize, moreover, that if he becomes a professor of Sanskrit, you will be feeding him for the rest of your life?" And my father was really quick at that. He said, "No, I've got a younger son who's an engineer, and he can feed him." But that younger son, my younger brother, Gopal Gupta, he today is also a professor of religious studies at University of Evansville in Indiana. So, and I'm happy to say we're both feeding ourselves.
7: Good. From what I've read, you're in the Vaishnava section. You can help me with the terminology, because Hinduism is so broad. It's so ancient. How does that distinguish from the other groups?
4: Yeah, you're absolutely right, Steve, that Hinduism is a very broad tradition. It's better to think of it as a family of religious traditions where different groups are very closely related, well, some more closely related than others, just as in a family. I belong to a branch of Hinduism called the Vaishnava tradition, and Vaishnavism focuses on the worship of Vishnu or Krishna. And there are many different avatars or descents over the ages. So that too is a broad tradition, but Vaishnavas are quite a few in Hinduism. Some people count 500 million. Again, it's difficult to come by firm numbers on these things.
7: As a young man, what kind of daily or weekly practice was there in your family? Because I'm assuming at that time of history in Boise, Idaho, there wasn't, for instance, a temple or anything like that.
4: Actually, there was a temple. And the only reason there was a temple is because my parents ran the temple in Boise, Idaho.
7: Good for them.
4: Yeah. And in many ways, that was a defining feature of my childhood. It was a big part of what made me who I am today. It was also an unusual childhood in many ways because the temple grew as I grew up. And I grew up in the temple. So we had quite a rich, culturally, religiously, very rich life. Once a week, we opened our home. So it started off in our home, not as a separate facility. We opened up our home for people to come to worship and to socialize and gather and to share food together once a week. And as that space became too small for the Indian community in Boise, Idaho, we had to buy the property next door to our house and gradually build a separate temple facility because our house was just becoming overrun with people and activity and so on. And so I spent a good chunk of my childhood and youth explaining to others who I was and what I believed in. And this meant we, as a family, we were invited to just about every major cultural occasion, that event that took place in Boise, everything from the opening of the Anne Frank Memorial to interfaith Thanksgiving services to other sorts of interfaith events. And we were the token Indian family, the token Hindu family. Sometimes we were representing all of Asia. And in that process, I came to really learn how to take what I practiced, what I lived, and express it to others who knew nothing about it. And I think it's that process of constantly expressing myself and finding how I related to whatever circumstance I was in. I think it was that process that eventually, in hindsight, led me to becoming a professor because I became incredibly comfortable with being myself and bringing myself into a situation while at the same time not making myself the story, right? Being able to present what it was that I was going to talk about in honesty and in a balanced way. And that's essentially what a professor, a teacher has to do in the classroom. I firmly believe that a professor can't leave themselves, especially a professor of religion, can't leave themselves out of the classroom. You have to bring who you are there because your students can see you. They know that there's something there. There's some well of enthusiasm that's you're bringing to the table, and they want to know where that's coming from. At the same time, you can't make yourself the story in the classroom. You have to teach what you're teaching with fairness and with balance and with critical thinking. You have to be able to call things out when they're not good.

0: But it leads me to wonder if I start hearing stories about Krishna and Arjuna and some of the adventures, then I decide, well, this clearly is not literal. This is representative. This is symbolic. And I think, well, then it's only fair for me to look, as you said, to think critically about your own tradition, to sort of wonder about the same things, about Daniel and the lion's den or the whole earth being covered by a flood or whatever it might be. Does it matter to you?
1: That's a great question. I've thought about this question a lot. And let me put it this way. In the Vaishnava, or maybe even the broadly the Hindu traditions, the question of locating something at a particular moment in history is not as pressing or as crucial as it is often in the Abrahamic traditions, and particularly in Christianity, traditional Christianity. The reason for that is because most Hindus don't see history as moving in a particular direction. Time is cyclical. It moves in circles. Mm. The same kinds, or maybe I should say in a spiral, things do change. It's not like we're living in Groundhog Day again and again and again. But it's the same sorts of events keep taking place. Time cycles move like seasons throughout the course of a year, in the same way the universe moves through cycles. And so locating exactly where something is at is not as pressing or crucial, because history is not starting at a particular point and ending at another point. And more importantly, God is not necessarily working through history. He enters history as an avatar, does what he wants to do, and the individual's journey may be linear, but not the journey of history itself. And so whether something happened in this cyclical time or the previous age or the last time the universe was created and demolished, that for a Vaishnava, for a Hindu, is less important. It's not that Hindus or Vaishnavas don't consider their scriptures to be real, to be true, to be historical even, but it's not as much of a pressing question. More important, I think, is asking the question of truth in terms of, is this in fact the nature of God? And is this in fact the nature of who we are? Is this the natural order of things? And that's dharma. That's the word dharma. That's how religion is typically described by many Hindus and especially by many Vaishnavas.
0: Do you think or understand God differently now than, say, 20 years ago?
1: Definitely. Definitely. I don't know how much God has changed, but I've changed a lot in 20 years. And I think it's that journey of, I think a lot of the, you can say, the building blocks of faith are the same. But the fact of having experience in life and in the world, what it means to take care of children, what it means to raise a family, what it means to struggle in different ways, what it means to enjoy your successes and to suffer through difficult times, all of that changes a person, and it certainly changed me in very deep ways. I think as a result of that, my faith has changed shape. It's deepened. And there's more of a sense of comfort, of security in the relationship between me and God. It's kind of like, you know, in the early days of a marriage where everything is so exciting, there's this sense of euphoria as you fall into love, yet there's just this sliver of uncertainty there where I don't quite know her, and especially in an arranged marriage like I had. Or you're discovering new things, or does she like my jokes or not? You know, and there's all this slight uncertainty there. But as you age together, after a decade or more of marriage, you come to realize we love each other very deeply, to a point where sometimes it's not even necessary to constantly reassure yourself of it, because you're just there. You can be together. And I think something similar happens in our relationship with the Lord, where initially there's this sense of excitement and euphoria as we discover new aspects of who God is and how he works in the world and so on. And then there's a sense of, over time, I think we know each other

0: pretty well. He knows me, and I know how he works. And I can tell he's not going to be straightforward about this. He never has been. But it's okay. This is something I can live with in our relationship. And I know not only can tolerate, but I actually love about him. Right? So I think it's in that way faith has changed for me over the decades.
1: Mm. A few of my friends who are Hindu have a guru. I don't know if they chose the guru or the guru chose them or it was a little bit of both. Is that the same for you?
0: Yes, indeed.
1: And is that an important thing in the life of a believer?
0: I would say definitely. The various Hindu traditions, including the Vaishnava tradition, place great emphasis on the importance of having a guide, a teacher who can help us walk the path, who can point in the right direction and show us when we are veering in ways that can be harmful or over-enthusiastic or whatever it might be. That person can never do it for us. We still have to walk that path on our own, and our experience will not be identical to theirs. And yet, it is essential, in fact, according to the Hindu tradition, to have a teacher to guide us.
1: So was there a process for you in finding such a person?
0: Yes and no, in that as a family, we have a teacher. I was born into the tradition that I practice, and with that tradition comes a lineage of teachers. Mm. So specifically, my own tradition is that of the Hare Krishnas. So this is a phrase that refers more systematically to a branch of the Vaishnava tradition called Chaitanya Vaishnavas. These Vaishnavas come from a teacher 500 years ago called Krishna Chaitanya, who lived in Bengal, in the eastern part of India. So our tradition descends from him, but in the West and now around the world, we're colloquially known as the Hare Krishnas because of the mantra that we chant, the Hare Krishna mantra. And in fact, here in Spanish Fork, there's quite a large temple of the Hare Krishnas.
1: Yeah. I've been there for kirtan and with my family to chant, to dance. It was wonderful. Of course, we eat there also, their
0: yes.
1: vegan restaurant. But also to go there on January 1st, it's a little tradition I have to go and with the beads and say the prayers. I don't know. It helps me feel like this really is a new something, a new year or a new way of thinking. Anyway, yes, that's a lovely place. I'm glad you're connected there.
0: That's wonderful. That's great to hear.
1: You mentioned that you change having children. And sometimes if I really think about it, it boggles my mind that I even exist because I think how many people had to at least survive long enough to have a child for this twisted tree of descendants that I show up? It also makes me think of my children as part of something way bigger than just they're my kids, which changes how I want to teach them. What has being a father done for you as far as either teaching religion to your kids or in how you think about your faith?
0: In so many ways, it's changed me. It's helped me develop in that regard. I would say in Hinduism, it's said that there are several debts that we incur just by living, just by walking the earth. And one of the greatest of these is the debt to our parents. The only way we can repay that debt, it is said, is by having children of our own. And there are various, you know, technical reasons why this might be the case. But I think the main reason is very deeply personal, which is that we cannot really appreciate everything our parents went through until we go through it as a parent ourselves. And I think one way in which having children has changed me is that it's helped me deepen my gratitude to my own parents and everything that they went through, all the worrisome, sleepless nights that they must have had in the way that I have when anything little goes wrong with my children. So I think in just being a more grateful human being, in being a fuller human being, I think having children has been amazing. It's been wonderful. The other side of things, I think, is just this phrase, my children. I've come to both appreciate and question the word my, because of course they're my children, and of course they're my responsibility to help them grow up into two young, fine men. But at the same time, in so many ways, they're beyond me in that when they were first born, the two of them, See, before I had kids, I thought babies were kind of generic. You know, every baby pooped and every baby cried and every baby needed love. And when I had my children, the first and then the second, I came to realize they are unique individuals from the moment of their birth. There are so many things that are not similar about them, despite the fact that they're born from the same parents, into the same house, in the same environment, with the same kind of upbringing, and yet they're two totally different individuals who will no doubt have their own paths going out into the world. And I have so little control over that. All I can do is help them grow and become what they're meant to be, to flourish and reach their potential, but not control who they are. And there's a big difference between supporting and controlling. And I think one of the biggest things that you learn as a parent is that you're not the controller. You might start off thinking, this is my family, these are my kids, and I'm going to do things the way I want them done. And you quickly realize, no, I'm not the controller. I'm not the doer here. I'm the facilitator. I'm the supporter. I'm the cheerleader. And I need to help these people become who they are meant to be and who they want to be. So I think that's helped me grow in my own faith, because isn't that what we are meant to learn in this world too, right? That we are meant to learn in our relationship with God, that I'm also not entirely the controller of anything around me, that in some ways, faith means being able to put your hands up and say, I seek refuge, I seek shelter, I surrender, and I'm open to what the Lord sends my way, right? And what better way to learn that than with your own family, with your own children?
1: Ravi, is there something I should ask you that I don't know to ask, or something that you would really like to be sure you include that we might not have covered?
0: Well, I'd like to say a little something about my experience with interfaith work and my experience with various religious traditions. I think one of the things that my own practice of the Vaishnava tradition has instilled in me quite deeply is the idea that in all things ultimate, there must be many. We think, we often feel that the more important something is, the less of it there must be, and the more rarefied it must be, and that in matters of ultimate, there must be only one. One true book, one true religion, one true God, etc. But for a Vaishnava, in many ways, it's the inverse, that the higher you go, the more significant, the more important something is, the more real and true it is, the more of it there must be, the more you should be able to see that truth everywhere. Because truth is sat. That means in Sanskrit, that which lasts, that which exists and persists. And if it lasts, it will not just last in one little corner somewhere. It will be spread throughout the world, throughout creation. And so, as I ask this question of truth that we were discussing earlier, for me, a big part of that is saying, if this is going to be true, if it's going to be real in the deepest sense, then it must be present elsewhere. And when I find it in another tradition, that is a moment for joy. That is a moment of not insecurity, but confirmation of being even more stable and secure in who I am and what I practice. And if I can't find it elsewhere, that's when I need to worry. That's when I need to ask myself, is this something that is just part of the cultural vicissitudes of my own past and my own little part of the world that I am taking for truth? And so I think that's something that's been always very important, both in my upbringing and in my practice and my study of the world's traditions. That even in this unfamiliar experience of people on the other side of the globe, in a religion that is so different than mine, there's some common humanness there, right? Being able to do that in a way that is balanced, that is fair, and that is critical, that's what keeps me alive. That's what keeps me excited and joyful. That keeps me going as a professor, even after 15 years of full-time teaching.
1: Dr. Ravi Gupta is a scholar of Hinduism. He currently holds the Charles Redd Chair of Religious Studies at Utah State University and, for the time being, is a visiting scholar at the Neil A. Maxwell Institute for Religious Scholarship at Brigham Young University. Ravi, it's been a delight. Thank you for speaking with me today in good faith.
0: Thank you so much, Steve, for having me here. It's really been a pleasure talking to you.
1: That's our time for today. Thanks to Dr. Ravi Gupta for generously sharing his stories and his faith. This interview was edited for length. 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I'm Stephen Cap Perry. I hope you'll join me again soon, right here in Good Faith.

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1: Go find a stream, a forest, a cliff, a canyon, a meadow, beach. 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Jared Anderson found that his mental health utterly depends on wonder and whimsy in the presence of nature. 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
7: BBC News with Govinda Gill. The United Nations Children Agency UNICEF is warning the twin earthquakes that struck Venezuela a week ago have exacerbated the risk of child exploitation and trafficking if separated children are not quickly identified and reunited with relatives. The charity estimates that 680,000 children require humanitarian assistance across the affected areas. Our Global Affairs reporter is Mimi Swaby.
8: Local charities have documented reports of rescued children going missing. They've also reported adverts online for soft toys that they actually suspect of being a cover for attempts to sell not toys, but children. Activists say Venezuela's current child protection system is designed primarily for individual cases of missing children. They're calling for a new system to cope with large-scale disasters. Transnational trafficking rings operate in Venezuela, and residents of La Guaira fear that traffickers are capitalising on this tragedy.
7: Police in South Africa say they've arrested more than 900 people during Tuesday's nationwide protest against illegal immigration. Charges range from looting to inciting public violence. Tuesday marked an unofficial deadline set by anti-immigration groups for all undocumented migrants to leave South Africa. Myeni Jones reports.
9: According to South Africa's Joint Security Body, the largest number of arrests made on Tuesday were in the Western Cape. The authorities detained people across the country, including in KwaZulu-Natal and in the Eastern Cape. A spokesperson for the security forces said 120 marches were held on Tuesday. The majority were peaceful, while 12 turned violent. The South African Defence Force was deployed to central Johannesburg to help the police deal with reports of looting, robberies and violence. A BBC crew also witnessed looting in the informal settlement of Claremont in Durban late on Tuesday night.
7: The health ministry in Spain says there were more than 1,000 deaths attributable to heat in June. More details from Guy Hedgeco.
10: Many of those deaths are believed to have happened during the five-day heatwave which struck the country, and during which we saw temperatures up into the low 40s Celsius or even the mid 40s Celsius in some cases. What was really unusual about that heatwave was the fact that we were seeing those kinds of temperatures so early in the summer, and also that we were seeing those sort of temperatures in many cases not just down in the south of the country, which tends to be very hot in the summer, but also up in the north in the Basque Country, for example.
7: At least five people have been killed and several injured in a fire at an apartment block in the Belgian city of Antwerp. Thick smoke was seen billowing from the upper floors of the 10-storey building where more than 200 people live. Dramatic video footage shows a man clambering from his balcony and through a neighbouring window to escape. Firefighters are going from flat to flat to search for victims. World News from the BBC.
11: My first thought going back to school was sort of like, oh, how humiliating. All these kids are, you know, young enough to be my children. And, oh, you kind of have all these insecurities, which is stupid. Like, anybody is really going to judge you for going back to school. But that kind of quickly went by the wayside. And I just realized how amazing it was to bring so much life experience to this school learning process.

0: Welcome to The Lisa Show, where we take a good look at life. Hey, this is Lisa. And as part of our series on starting over, today's episode is looking at a different kind of new beginning than we've talked about so far. While there's so many ways life can change in a negative way that forces you to start over, this isn't that kind of story. Instead, it's about dreams that get put on the back burner. The kind that you can live a happy life and never come back to, but which could also pay off in a big way if you're willing to step outside of your comfort zone and chase them down. As moms, we're often caught in this conflict between two expectations. The first is that we're expected to put everything in our lives on hold while we prioritize our parenting over everything. But the second is we're expected to be just a mom, to do the incredible, overwhelming, life-changing work of parenting without a complaint, without praise, while also picking up hobbies on the side. What this conflict of expectation often means is that when we decide that we want to pursue a dream outside of parenting, like going back to school, we have to navigate a complicated relationship with our identity. Are we succeeding as moms or failing or somehow both? In today's episode, you'll hear the story of my good friend, Morag Kawasaki, deciding to go back to school after years of being a stay-at-home parent. And beneath the surface of her incredible story, we'll talk about what it is to figure out your relationship with yourself while the world may be telling you conflicting things. Here's Morag.
1: So my name is Morag Kawasaki. I have two daughters, one who's a senior in high school and one who is in fifth grade. And I recently became a teacher at Tinfew High. And that sounds really weird, actually, that I have a career now. That's my career.
0: Okay, spoiler alert. Morag's dream was to be a teacher, and she is. You probably figured that out, and that's where this was going. But the road to fulfilling this dream for her was anything but conventional. So let's start at the beginning. Here's Morag again.
1: I might rewind just a teeny bit, just that I always wanted to be a teacher. Like, basically, when I graduated high school, I thought, I want to teach. And then, you know, one thing led to another, and I did some college, but maybe a couple of years, and then I got a good full-time job. And my husband needed to finish school, so I just worked, and he finished school, and then I never went back to school. So there was kind of this gaping hole, like, wow, I never finished. But, you know, the longer I stayed away from school, the less it made sense to go back to school, especially because school is so expensive. And then you have kids, and it just kind of like slowly drifted away into my past. But I don't know. I guess I just always felt like there was something lacking because I did have a clear vision of what I wanted to do.
0: And this vision that Morag had stayed with her over the years. This wasn't just some childhood fantasy. This was something she thought about her whole life. Here's Morag.
1: And surprisingly, that never changed, which I think that doesn't happen with a lot of people. I think a lot of people have dreams when they go out, you know, leave high school, but they end up doing something totally different. But mine kind of always stayed the same. I always wanted to be a teacher.
0: And as you heard, there were a lot of reasons not to act on this dream. Her family wasn't depending on her career necessarily, and it would be inconvenient to go back to school, not to mention expensive. I asked Morag to paint the picture of what her life looked like before she made the decision to follow this dream.
1: It was a long time ago. So much has happened in the last 4 or so years for everyone. I mean, I was just a mom, you know, I have two kids. I was really busy, you know, just taking care of the house. And my husband works out of town, so I am a single mom half of the time because he's gone for a week and then he's home for a week. So it's kind of a lot.
0: It was a lot. And with so much on her plate, Morag might not have ever decided to take the plunge if she hadn't heard about an unexpected opportunity.
1: So my girls were getting a little bit older, and I actually had a niece who was going to school at BYU, and she had a bunch of scholarships, and she was telling me about this, the one, like, biggest scholarship she had where you apply for it, and basically the state of Utah will pay for your schooling if you agree to teach in Utah for a certain number of years, kind of a thing. So your schooling is paid for. And that kind of had always been the big reason why I hadn't gone back to school. Just, oh, who can afford that? It's too expensive. And so when I found out that there was a possibility of me having my schooling paid for, I was like, well, I don't know if I can pass this up. So I thought, well, what the heck? I'll apply for it. I mean, it had been so many years since I'd been in school. But I thought, well, I'll apply for it and then we'll see what happens. And I applied for it and I got it. And it was almost like it made the decision for me. I was like, well, I guess I'm going back to school then.
0: The scholarship was a big deal. And with the financial obstacles out of the way, Morag realized that it wasn't the only thing that had kept her from acting on this dream sooner.
1: It was like, great, you know, I can just do this because I got this scholarship. But I think the biggest hindrance would be change itself. I mean, life is hard because of change. There are good changes. There are bad changes. But even the good changes are usually hard. You know, like you could be moving into your dream home, but moving is one of the most stressful things you could ever do, right? So, I mean, even if it's the most wonderful change in the world, it's still incredibly difficult. So I think it's hard to make a conscious step towards something that you know is going to be a big change.
0: Morag just mentioned what I think is an essential part of starting over. More often than not, even the good and exciting changes in life can be really, really difficult. This has been a theme in my life. For example, one time I moved to England with my family. This was really exciting. It's something that I'd always wanted to do. But then I knew that the logistics of it, all the little tiny details, were going to eat up all of my free time for the foreseeable future because it's just not comfortable. You know that feeling that you get at the end of the day when everything is just sort of ordinary and it's so great because you can just like watch TV and have a snack and just not think about anything? When you're starting something new, you don't get that feeling for a really long time. I felt constantly out of my comfort zone when I first moved, even though I thought it was really great. Or when I started a new job, it's exciting and you're getting to know people, but you don't really know what you're doing. And that makes you feel uncomfortable. You kind of feel like not only are you not an expert in your own life, but that everything is uncomfortable. And when everything's uncomfortable, then you don't have that downtime to just relax and be yourself. That is a part of starting over that doesn't feel great. And especially when you're the mom, when you know that there's always so many like little tiny details to look after, that you're the one that has to figure it all out over again. And as a mom, it's up to you to come out with all of the details about how everything's going to change, not just for you, but for other people too. So it's uncomfortable for you, and then you have to help other little people navigate it as well. And it feels emotionally and mentally really challenging. It's not comfortable. And a lot of starting over, even if it's a really exciting experience, is knowing that you're going to be uncomfortable for a while. And I can see, looking back on moving to England, that it was really fun and it was totally worth it. But it's easy to see that the difficulties were worth it now because I'm in a comfortable place. But that's impossible to see beforehand. And it's okay, I think, to feel that fear and trepidation, even by a good change. What matters is taking the next step regardless and not letting it hold you back from doing the thing that you want to do. Facing this massive change was intimidating to Morag because she became acutely aware of this fact and that it was going to be uncomfortable, and she knew it was going to be difficult, even if she didn't know exactly how difficult. And there wasn't any guarantee that it would be worth it. She already had a happy life.
1: The financial issues, I think that alone really is a big part of it, was a big part of it. Just because, you know, as much as I wanted to go back to school, you get into new routines, you get used to things. Mm-hmm. Even if you're not completely happy, like, that's okay. I mean, I try to have a positive attitude about life. So it's not like I was miserable because I'd never finished school or, I was fine. But like I said, there was always kind of a hole. It had always been such a big goal of mine, and I felt like something was missing.
0: Something was missing, and Morag decided to take the risk and pursue her dream, which she knew was the unfinished business, the hole in her life. I think that a lot of starting over situations are like this. You can see that something is missing, or maybe something is unexpectedly taken away, and you have to figure out how to build a life around that hole, either by filling it the way Morag did, or by redefining what your life looks like afterwards. That's what my experience was like. I felt like I had to start a new job or start a new life or start a new identity after my husband died, and I felt like that was this big gaping hole, not just left by the loss of the relationship and the person, but also the sense of identity and self and what a future looked like. And Morag and I have talked a lot about that and how even though our situations are very different, that feeling of, oh, I can see that life is not like I thought it was, that there is this missing thing there. That feels familiar to a lot of us, and we could really connect on that part. For her, it was running towards something. For me, I felt like it was forced upon me. But either way, we both knew that the need was there. For me, I knew I needed to move forward to fill that hole in my life, that I needed to create something that was no longer there. And I wasn't excited about the opportunity, but I hoped that there were things to look forward to. That was different for Morag. For Morag, she knew what the path was towards filling the hole in her life. And on the one hand, she was excited about the opportunity and knew there were things to look forward to.
1: Once I got the scholarship, I was really just really excited to get back to school, mostly because I love being in school. I feel like there are kind of two kinds of people, the people who really, really, really hate school, and that was my husband, and the people who really love school, and that is me. I love being in school.
0: That's so funny, because he was the one that finished initially.
1: Yeah.
0: You were like,
1: yeah.
0: Hey.
1: Exactly.
0: Maybe we should have swapped.
1: I know, exactly. And so in some ways, I didn't have to totally make the decision on my own.
0: But on the other hand, Morag had some anxiety about what this was going to be like for her or how other people would respond to her at her age in her stage of life, starting a career decades after the stereotypical teacher. I know that I felt this way too, the same fear of how people will judge me as I try and start over as an adult. I do feel, especially because I'm talking about starting over, that people want to know, well, what kind of life is she going to have after the loss of her husband? Or what kind of life is she going to have now that she is getting older and now that her kids are leaving? I don't know why, but I feel like this is a universal human condition that we are aware on varying levels about how people are watching us and what we're doing by the questions that they ask, by the comments that they make. And this does affect our ability or inability to start over.
1: My first thought going back to school was sort of like, oh, how humiliating. All these kids are, you know, young enough to be my children. And, oh, you kind of have all these insecurities, which is stupid. Like, anybody is really going to judge you for going back to school. But I, you know, it was such a big thing, and it was so weird for me to be like the older student. I mean, it was really interesting to be, you know, a middle-aged mom going back to school, you know, because you still kind of feel like that kid, you know, that you were even when you were in second grade or ninth grade, or, you know, there's this unknown and sort of excitement like, oh, you know. I mean, even like, ooh, am I going to make new friends?
0: And,
1: you know,
0: I love that.
1: You still have that, right?
0: Yeah, you still want to be friends.
1: Exactly.
0: You don't get old and go, I'm good.
1: No,
0: I don't want any more.
1: Exactly. Yeah.
0: You're listening to The Lisa Show. We'll be right back.
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0: Welcome back to The Lisa Show. Going back to school as an adult is a big deal. don't be fooled by Morag's cool and composed demeanor. What she did was courageous and should be praised as such. And because of her courage, Morag found out very quickly that not only did the feeling of standing out as a mature student go away almost immediately, but she had advantages. Her ability to learn and absorb what she was studying was boosted by her life experience.
1: But that kind of quickly went by the wayside, and I just realized how amazing it was to bring so much life experience to this school learning process. Like, for instance, I didn't take it back in the day, so I needed to take a philosophy class, and I'd always really been interested in philosophy and just hadn't taken it when I was younger. And I am so grateful I didn't take it when I was younger, because I feel like I understood it so much better now because of how I understand life. And I mean, it was sort of a life-changing class.
0: Wow.
1: The teacher was amazing. And I feel like I learned how to think better, to think about life and have more perspective. And, you know, and that's how it was with most of my classes, really, at least on like smaller scales, where, you know, I would constantly kind of have these light bulb moments that would call on things that I already knew and that I'd maybe sort of experienced. And, you know, whether it's through something that was really deep, like motherhood or just relationships or different things like that, that I know I would not have been able to fully understand had I taken this class or learned this thing when I was 21 years old.
0: Having added life experience to help her class was only one of the many unexpected silver linings that Morag found once she was back at school. She also told me about what she learned about making friends.
1: One of the things that I loved learning about going back to school, being a lot older than the vast majority of the other students, was that age does not matter. I developed a lot of really, really wonderful relationships with other students who were half my age, and absolutely did not matter. It was so wonderful to feel this connection to, you know, people of a different generation where we did have different perspectives, and that was what was so great about having a relationship. And it didn't matter that, you know, I could tell them about the 1980s or, you know what I mean? Like,
0: what was it like?
1: Exactly. You know, or, you know, occasionally I'd have a teacher that would say, like, how many of you were alive during 9/11? And I'd look around and think, what? There are people here who weren't alive?
0: Oh,
1: like, what? You know?
0: Yeah.
1: So,
0: what do you mean you weren't alive?
1: Yeah. But yeah, because when I was younger, I actually had a few friends who were quite a bit older than I was, but I had never kind of done it on the flip side. And it's just super rewarding to make connections to different people, different personalities. Age does not matter whatsoever. And if anything, it makes it more interesting. So I did want to mention that because it was a big lesson that I learned too, where, you, again, just leave those insecurities behind, because those type of insecurities, well, all insecurities are just holding you back, and they're not real.
0: Not real. Before, Morag's insecurities seemed like they had some valid points, reason to put off the dream. But as it turns out, her experience of being an older student was almost opposite to what her insecurities had been saying for so long. They hadn't been valid at all. And the things that Morag worried would be embarrassing or awkward actually enriched her experience and brought her a lot of joy. But on top of all of the difficulties with actually being in school came the struggle that we mentioned at the beginning of this episode. How do you balance being a mom and going back to school? Here's how Morag described managing that struggle.
1: I think my biggest fear was, am I going to be able to do the school thing and still be an adequate mom? And well, and just, you know, be able to maintain my relationships and things like that, too. Because I don't know. I'm the kind of person that's just all in when it comes to school. And so it did become evident right away that it was going to be this constant balancing act where I had to step back and prioritize sometimes because, I don't know, there's in school, I want to do my best. I think a lot of that, I think I was like that anyway, but being an adult, it's like, I've learned life lessons. I know how to, you know, I know how to show up. And so I don't ever want to not show up. So it's like, if I can get an A, I'm going to get an A. So it's really hard. You know, if I've heard C's get degrees a million times.
7: Yeah,
1: and I was always like,
7: all the time.
1: I was always like, oh yeah, okay. But so do A's.
7: They also get degrees. And a sense of job well done.
1: Yes, yes, exactly. Accomplishment and yeah.
7: Yeah.
1: Yeah, so yeah, the balancing act was definitely the hardest for me, where definitely I feel like I wasn't always good at that. You know, I didn't always prioritize my girls. And I mean, nowadays it's so easy too, where you're like, I have to study for a test and they just go on screens or whatever, and you're like, they're fine. But then after you've done that, you know, a few dozen times, you're like, well, maybe.
7: Have we formed a habit?
1: Yeah, exactly. Yeah, and that's not great. So, and, you know, that's something I'm still struggling with today, now that I actually have the career that I've been working towards. So
0: that idea that C's get degrees, but so do A's, feels like it should be the title of a book about perfectionism. Morag felt it as a student, and I know I felt it as a parent. I still identify as a recovering perfectionist. And there is pressure to do things a certain way. Sometimes it doesn't always come from the outside. Sometimes it comes internally. For example, I have really struggled since I went back to work full-time 5 years ago, even though it was the right thing to do, and I felt very strongly about it, and I felt like it actually was such a huge gift, and I was excited about it, I still feel very guilty that my youngest didn't get the same sort of parental experience that my other kids did, the benefit of having a mom who was constantly available at home. And I don't even honestly know what that means because I feel like I'm more present and spend more time with her in a lot of ways than I did before. So whatever that means inside my head, it makes a lot of sense. And I know I'm not alone in this. I talk to a lot of moms about this idea of perfectionism. And it is across the board as a stay-at-home mom, working part-time, working full-time, it doesn't matter. And I wish that we could sort of take it away from each other, that we wouldn't let our perfectionism rob us of the excitement of really great things like getting a new job or going back to school or starting a new career or developing a new talent. These are good and exciting things. And how many times have I and all of us sort of dampened that or qualified it because we feel like we shouldn't be excited about it, or we feel like maybe it means that we're taking away something from someone else, when that's not necessarily true. It's just an idea in our heads. My identity as a mother, as a professional, as a friend, as really who I am, has to be founded in something more unconditional. And it's really made me take a step back and think about, okay, how do you really feel? Do you really feel like you're being who you should be? Or do you feel like you're on your right path? Do you feel like you're starting something that's going to lead you somewhere good? And for me, as a believer and as a daughter of God, I am always trying to figure out, am I on the right path that God intends for me? And I recognize that we all have different paths, but do I really believe it for me that it might look different than other people? And you know, when I was talking to Morag, because she's such a good friend, I was able to talk to her about those kinds of things, and it made me feel better about the choices that I've made and the perfectionism that I try to fight against. We are our own worst critics, and that definitely comes out when we're starting something over. And as her friend, I get really disappointed and sad that she feels like she needs to qualify her happiness, her excitement, her talents, and dampen them or turn them down a little bit because of that. I can see it so clearly in her. It's a little bit harder to see it in myself. I really feel like when we share who we really are and what we really want and how we struggle individually with perfectionism, with knowing what path we're on in life. When we share that, it's easier to cheer each other on. It's easier to encourage each other and to say, you've done a really great, incredible thing. And starting over is not easy. It's so uncomfortable. Even when it's an exciting thing that you know is the right thing, you can still have doubts. But I want to keep encouraging you forward. That's an important thing for us all to hear. The last thing holding Morag back was the fear that she wasn't going to be good enough, assuming she could make it to the end of all of school. What if, after all of this, she didn't like teaching or couldn't do it? So if you're like Morag and you're thinking about going back to school or starting a new career, or like me, your family needed you to go back to work full time and it looks different than you thought it was, or you're really passionate about something and a great opportunity has presented itself to you, I want to be that voice that says, that's amazing. That's awesome. Good for you. It's going to be hard starting over. There's going to be a lot of voices, and the hardest voice to not listen to is the negative internal voice that you have. But there are people out there that are excited for you that can see it for what it is. If you find yourself in one of these situations, that's exciting. Don't let the fear of starting over or trying something new or outside voices or even internal dialogues and negative self-talk, don't let these voices dampen the excitement or the joy that you're experiencing in starting over too. A lot of starting over is uncomfortable and it is brought out of intense need and sadness. But some starting over is really exciting. Don't lose the joy and excitement is there waiting for you because you feel like you need to qualify for it. You deserve to be excited to start over whenever and wherever you can. Use some of that excitement to propel you forward in that first beginning, uncomfortable starting over phase. You're listening to The Lisa Show. We'll be right back.
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1: Welcome to the Council of Moms. I have a great counsel for you today. This is where we really solve life's problems. And I am so excited for you to get to know these women. I'll introduce myself first. I'm Lisa Valentine Clark. I love hosting the Council of Moms. I am a mom of five, three who live outside the home, two who live in mostly. They're gone a lot. Yeah. It changes almost weekly. But I'm super excited to be here. I am also really excited to welcome.
2: I am Liv Mendoza. I think I'm the youngest mom in the group, not because of my age, but because my son is going to be 2 years old on Friday. So as you can probably imagine, I have a ton of experience.
1: I love it.
2: And I am, I work for a company doing compliance. I also have a pet sitting business. And I'm a member of the LGBTQ community and a Latter-day Saint.
1: Awesome.
3: My name is Whitney Call, and I'm a writer, comedian, and I'm trying to figure it out still. So, I don't know, this is a squiggly area. My identity is a big, it's a big question. I'm still figuring it out.
1: Good. Aren't we all?
4: Totally. Totally. I'm Allison Dayton, and I have three kids, one in-law, and the sweetest little grandbaby ever. And
1: why didn't you bring her today?
4: I know. She would have been so good.
1: I know. I should have told you. Sorry. That's my
4: gosh,
1: bad.
4: Her pace is
1: we are a baby-friendly show.
4: Oh, it's,
1: yeah.
4: And she's probably the cutest little baby I've ever seen. It's heaven. And I have a foundation for LGBTQ families or families of LGBTQ individuals. And primarily, we work in the Church of Jesus Christ of Latter-day Saints.
1: Awesome. Well, welcome. Yeah. Thanks for being here. We, at the Council of Moms, a lot of times just put a call out for a lot of questions. Like, what are the things that you're thinking about and struggling with? What could you, use a little perspective on? So I'm just going to go right into the question. This is from Carmen in Seattle, Washington, who says, I've always felt guilty about taking time for myself to spend with friends, but my friendships are failing and I feel like I'm burning out as a parent. Is it even possible to be balanced and to have time to be my own person and be a full-time parent? Please send any tips, solve all my problems.
4: Oh, good. We got this.
1: So no, the stakes are high. I think that's interesting. So just considering your own experience, the age of your children's, your life perspectives, your stories, the things that you know, the places where you work and play, what have you seen? Is it possible to balance all these things? I mean, her question included being a full-time parent and then balancing like self-care, but like add a career to that, add volunteer work to that. Like what has been your experience? How valuable is it?
2: I think the first and most important thing for me was to not be ashamed to admit that I needed time for myself. Mm-hmm. That was like the first big step.
1: How did you come to that realization, though?
2: It was a day in which I realized that I hadn't been to the toilet alone in like a year.
1: That's a clear moment right there.
3: Like, we all know that moment.
2: You know that feeling of like, you just want to go in and have like 5 minutes. And especially I got pregnant towards the end of the pandemic. So I got married, went into the pandemic. So I went from being single and living my life to living, working in the same space in a tiny apartment with my husband to then getting pregnant and just like there was no more time for myself. Yeah. But admitting that I didn't love my child less just because I wanted some time away. I didn't love my husband any less because I needed time for myself. But also taking that time helps me be a better mom and mm-hmm. actually be able to be present in the moment. So mm-hmm. my husband and I take turns. He loves playing Dungeons and Dragons. And if anyone's familiar with that game, it never lasts less than 3 hours.
1: Yeah. So, yeah, some of my kids play.
2: Yeah, it's like, I am always like, look, leave me with enough snacks to entertain the child and for myself, and then you can go play. But just as he takes that time, I'm allowed to take that time. Mm-hmm. And my son is a happy boy who has everything that he needs. And the quality of time that we spend together is because I'm able to go and have fun with my friends and come home and then share something different with them than what we see every day.
3: Mm-hmm. Yeah.
4: Totally.
3: Yeah. I feel like for me, I've never not taken that time for myself because I was in a very like a job that I needed to be there as soon as I had kids. Like I went back to work when my kid was 2 weeks old. And wow. it was, you know, because we had like a film schedule, we had to get back into it, right? And so it was kind of just like my mentality, and I wanted that. Mm-hmm. I wanted to be at work. I wanted to be doing this thing that I really loved while having kids. For me, actually, I think it's been maybe the reversal of recognizing that I am comfortable being like fully mom. You know, because I have always been like, well, I'm going to be like a working wife, a working mom, whatever it is. Like, I have this thing that I love doing and I want to do it. I also recognize I have a lot of masculine energy. That's the household I was raised in, where like I'm very much about like organization and goals and like plans. And that's what I want to do. And so I had this goal for my life. And sometimes maybe there's a little shame that I don't have as much of like the feminine, like nurturing and like softer side of with my children. I am that, I'm that masculine presence in the home where I'm like, yeah, but have you thought about this? Like, that's me, right? Where it's like, I wish I could maybe have that like softer side. And I honestly think the pandemic taught me a lot of like, you're not going to die if you are spending less time out there grabbing all the stuff that you want.
1: Oh, wow.
3: And so I'm learning more just how seasons work in my life. I've been in a lot of winter seasons since having kids, but we go through so many seasons, right? And so for me, it's learning to see all the good that's cultivating under the roots there, that maybe it's not like where I'm wanting to get with my career. Maybe it's not where I'm wanting to

0: It is bringing me. I'm taking it openly, and I'm letting it teach me. Yeah.
1: I like that. I tend to think balance is a pretend thing. I think, at least for me, the way I work, I put my energy in the thing that's needed, and then that energy actually reduces the other, my energy towards some, whatever's needed reduces my energy to whatever is over here. And it is a little bit of a kind of a, you're juggling. I mean, that's the juggling. And I guess juggling is sort of balancing, but, I'm like you, I can get really, really wrapped up into work and I have to pull myself back out. But I just try and be present and know that I'm doing the best I can with what's not there. And when this other side needs me, I'm all in. So it's a little bit more of that than balance just feels unattainable to me. I don't know why. It gives me anxiety to think that.
2: Yeah, because you think that everything has to be equal and life is not equal
1: It's
2: because it's
1: not
2: not
1: that.
2: fair.
1: No.
2: So how
3: Well,
2: do you
3: I
2: do
3: think
2: that?
3: it's also important to think we are an example for our kids. So I think very often, I'm Mexican. I come from a very traditional family. And it was like, oh, as a woman, you have to do A, B, and C, and you have to make the food and serve the table and do the dishes and yada, yada, yada. That on top of having a career or going to school or whatever, right? So it was always the needs of the family were a priority over your needs as a person. And I don't want my kids to grow up thinking that. I don't want my son or future kids or anything to think, oh, they are more important than me, so then I have to put myself on hold. And the most powerful way I think to show them that is by example. So if I take time to go have dinner with my friends, then I'm gonna show them it's okay for you to have, they're gonna go hang out with their friends at some point. And that doesn't mean that I neglect my responsibilities as a mom. I know what I have to do before I leave the house. I also know what I have to do when I get back in the house and make sure that nothing
2: It's
3: was set on
2: still gonna be
3: fire.
2: waiting for you.
3: But it's communication. I agree with Allison. And sometimes we focus so much on this balance and, oh, I spend this time with my friends. I have to do this with my husband and I have to do this. But especially with the holidays and with like additional things that come throughout the year, I have to do this and that, blah, blah, blah. And sometimes it's just gonna be unbalanced. And you have to be able to sit comfortably with that and know that that doesn't reduce your worth as a person or your value as a mom and that you're doing your best.
2: I also think that there are certain things, don't you think, in life that just just are disruptors of it, like a shooting schedule or a tragedy or an immediate need, health or emotional or otherwise, of one child or whatever. And that will, you have to be open to that as a parent. And it feels like in the middle of that, then the balance is off when it wasn't really ever there. It's not really a thing. So, I think in this question, I thought it was so. Is it possible to be balanced or, solve all my problems? I love that. Because there might be another problem underlying in that question of like, I think balance is what I'm looking for, but maybe, misdirect. 'Cause I know that for example, after my husband passed away, I irrationally, logically, I knew that this was irrational, but I felt like I could not leave my children. And
1: Oh
2: they were
1: yeah, I'm
2: all
1: sure.
2: fully capable of taking care of themselves, but even to go on a walk or to do something, I felt like I was learning how to be a solo parent, on my own, and it was a period of adjustment where I thought I've already solved this. My kids are older. I know that it's good for me to do things with friends. I know that that adds value to my life and theirs. But all of a sudden, if somebody was like, "Hey, let's go do this. Let me take you out," I just felt this. And I want to acknowledge that sometimes those feelings are really strong. Or after I had a new baby and leaving that baby for the
1: Oh,
2: first time,
1: it's the
2: even though
1: worst.
2: you're like, I'm just gonna be gone for an hour, or it doesn't logically make sense, but for me at least, there was this physical, oh, this feels wrong. And I think that's okay too, that if that didn't feel right for a while, then I was like, I'm not gonna solve this right now. I'm just gonna maybe not hang out with my friends as much
0: yeah.
2: and do that later. But yeah. I just want to acknowledge that sometimes.
1: And then it

0: did resolve,
1: but
0: right?
1: But it does, in fact, now, I mean, my two kids are at home. They're like, so what are you doing tonight? Like, what are your plans? I'm like, I don't know. I thought maybe I'd hang out with you guys. And they're like, oh, we're going to be gone. Sorry. You should, you know what? You should call Haley. Like, they'll like, try to, like, set up play dates for me. Like, it's really embarrassing, but sweet. But they'll be
0: so
1: like,
0: sweet.
1: What are they doing? You want to call them? And I'm like, it's okay.
0: Well, that's what struck me from her comment was that her friendships were struggling. Like, I could not do it without my girlfriends.
1: Oh, I know. Yeah. And I couldn't survive.
0: Yeah, no. And my close ones, the ones I see all the time, the ones I go to church with, right. The ones I have in this community. Yeah. Like, mm-hmm. I think that is something that's really important.
1: Yeah. And I don't want to be dramatic. Going. I mean, I do. Yeah. But I didn't know that my husband was going to die early or whatever. Yeah. And had I not had these, like, strong female friends to care for me and my children, like, to know that some of my children will have longer, oh, that kills me, like, relationships of time-wise with friends. Like, when I say friends are important, it's not just a, you know, just to cheer you up or to have somebody to do something with. I'm saying, like, who invest in your family and your ability to function.
0: Yeah.
1: Like,
0: totally.
1: Friends, friends and family, you cannot replace that. It's not a optional if everything else in your life is going well for
0: exactly.
1: me.
0: Exactly. Yeah. Well, and sometimes I think, and I know this in myself, sometimes I want from my husband what I should be getting, what I can really easily get from girlfriends that he's not capable of, like,
1: it's a different relationship.
0: Talking about things for a long time.
2: Yeah.
0: Right? I can do that with my girlfriends. And that is really, like, we go and we go and we go and it spins in, like, that's not a thing. And I think sometimes if we just are all at home and it's just that focus, you're missing out on what you need to strengthen you and then to be there for you.
1: Your family.
3: I think it's also important to know what stage in life your friends are at. Like, I was the first one in my group of friends, even though I'm, like, considered an older mom or whatever. I think I'm pretty young. But that had a baby.
2: Yeah.
3: So for them, it was really hard to understand why I was so obsessed with my baby's head shape. And I was like, you just don't understand. I read this article, and then this thing says here. He spent this much time in the car seat, and blah, blah, blah. And they're like, he looks normal to me, right? And especially when you're going to postpartum depression and all the hormones and blah, blah, blah. A comment like that can be like, you don't understand me.
0: Yeah, this is important to me.
3: But it's hard for them to understand, right? If they don't have kids or if their kids are older or like everyone goes through different stages and approaches things in a different way. Mm-hmm. But when you find that group of friends that regardless of what stage they're in, they're able to show empathy and give you that space. Maybe sometimes all that you can communicate with a friend is sending memes on, like, DMing memes or funny things or my.
1: But that's a good friend to me.
3: Yeah. Right? Yeah. Like, sometimes you just get to hang out 30 minutes while you are at Walmart and are running an errand. Mm-hmm. Like, I have an errands buddy.
1: That's nice.
3: And I recommend everyone getting one. Because it's like, look, we're still going to get done what we need to get done, but it's going to be an adult that I can have a conversation with and be in a different environment. Yeah. And it's just understanding where you are at and what the other person's at, what you can give. Mm-hmm. And what you need to receive and communicating that. Because a lot of my friends were also like, I didn't know you just needed me to be there.
1: Yeah.
3: I was like, well, I'm sorry I didn't tell you.
0: Yeah.
3: I'm on your list of things.
0: It's total growth, but friends are critical. They can be critical.
1: Well, and you know, implicit in this question is that she says, I'm always feeling guilty about taking time for myself.
2: Yeah.
1: And that, you know, and in that question, she's saying, I need this. I need to spend time with my friends.
0: Yeah.
1: But I feel guilty for wanting that. Right. And I think that we should give each other permission to just get rid of that, that having adult interaction and friends, people who are invested in you, your family, the things that you're doing, your the decisions that you're making, that has such significant value, that we're not just robots that are just performing mm-hmm. tasks for yeah, other people all day. Right. It's just, well, it's meaningful.
0: And when did that idea come into play, that we were just yeah. going to be sitting around?
1: I don't
0: and
1: know, but I do know that we used to, more people, I think, traditionally stayed home, right, yeah. with their kids, followed sort of the same, I mean, this is the stereotype, right?
3: Right.
1: And that you went outside your front door and you could talk to your neighbor and you had this like network that was just there because you were all kind of doing the same thing. I think just genuinely and generally in our society with mothers and with fathers, with everyone, mm-hmm. we've just become more isolated. Yeah. We're all just doing sure. our own thing. And mm-hmm. yeah, we're becoming busy, but also a lot busier, but more distracted too. And yeah. I think after the pandemic too, we've felt even more isolated. So
3: yeah.
1: I don't think that it's I think it is, when you want to get together with your friends or you want to go run errands, which I think is such a great idea yeah. with your friend, that is not the norm
3: yeah.
1: anymore. You know, like you have to go through extra steps.
3: Right,
1: it's kind of an extraordinary thing. And so yeah. you're thinking, oh, I got to do one more thing and I want this, but it would be easier. It would save time or money or whatever it is if I didn't.
0: Yeah.
3: Sure. And I think we as a like a culture, we think of these things almost as like a treat. Like a yeah. like a bonus, right? It's almost like some of the advice you get when you have a baby of like, you know, be good, like have a good day, go take a shower. And it's like, that's not a treat yourself. Like that's health that's, and hygiene.
1: Yeah, you
3: like
1: need you to stay need clean.
3: That.
1: Your body,
3: right?
1: You need to brush your teeth. yeah.
3: Where it's just like, it's not just like a, like, just take a little you time. It's yeah. like, no, like, let's take care of ourselves. And I think yeah. that similarly with, especially as we get older, we maybe just get better at hiding our needs, but they're still there. We yeah. still have that emotional need for connection from people who, you know, can provide that relief, can provide that sounding board, can provide challenge sometimes when we need a challenge. And I just think that if we're looking at it as like a, I'm going to be bad today and I'm going to yeah. have like a little girl's night. It's like, no, you're doing yourself a disservice yeah. because that is your mental health. And if we haven't learned anything by 2023, it's that mental health is just as important as physical health.
1: Right. Totally. And she so even says it. In the question, I'm feeling burned out.
3: Yeah. Mm-hmm.
1: I'm feeling it.
0: For
1: yeah.
0: sure.
3: Right.
0: Well, and I think like I grew up with a mom who stayed home mm-hmm. all the time.
3: Me too.
0: And then we all left and she was like, what am I? Like yeah. what? And I think those outside interests, I mean, what she did was great, and awesome. And, I love her for it. But when we left, like her reason left. Mm-hmm. And because there weren't a lot of outside interests and mm-hmm. there weren't like, she didn't know how to take care of herself apart from us. And she mm-hmm. didn't know how to treat herself and do fun things. And, you know, I mean, she did a little bit of it, but not much.
3: Yeah.
0: And there was a big shift. And she had to go through a real big growth period
3: yeah.
0: of figuring out how to take care of herself, which was sad. And it's sad as like an adult woman to watch her do that.
1: And having your own interests, whether they're paid or volunteered yeah. or, you know, it doesn't
0: anything.
1: I mean, that brings the friends, right? Like
0: right.
1: that brings the opportunity of that for that connection, like mm-hmm. wherever you want. Like you don't have to follow anyone else's sort of script of how you right. do that, right?
0: Mm-hmm. Well, and even just figuring out what you want is a little bit of a chore sometimes. Like, mm-hmm. what do I want to do with
1: yeah.
0: for myself? But that you get great growth when you do that, when you mm-hmm. figure out what's important, where's my passion, how do I take it somewhere?
1: And mm-hmm. yeah.
0: Even with all these little kids. I was so much more creative when my kids were little.
1: I know, because you were in that space, right?
0: Oh my gosh, I got so much done, too. Yeah. I was making ornaments and getting things together, like groups together. It was crazy. And now, no creativity. No fun. She's not fun anymore. She's
3: a bore. I'm sure that's not true. You need some friends to tell you how fun
1: yeah,
3: you are.
1: Yeah,
0: to laugh.
1: Just yeah. to laugh with your friends. We're running at the end of our time, which... it always goes by so quickly. But I'd love to give you each just a final word on just this sort of message of like, you're feeling overwhelmed and burned out and you know that you need to spend more time with friends. What's your go-to?
0: I think burnout is definitely a clue that something's off. Mm. Like if there is a balance at all, then burnout is the signal. So I do really think, like, figure out what your passion is. You can do it from home. You can do it in a career. You can do it wherever, but like, be there when you're there.
3: Mm.
0: And remember that we're raising independent individuals And so a little bit of that comes from mom's not always right here to take care of my needs. Mm. That's how I become independent, because I got to figure out how to make a sandwich, even if it's
3: unless
0: ugly.
3: You're a toddler. If you're a toddler, don't yeah. try to make your sandwich.
1: Don't let your toddler make a sandwich.
0: I bet he could.
3: He
0: but,
3: could.
0: Like, it's actually, it actually is to the benefit of everybody for you to follow your passion and and let the balance be off a little bit sometimes. So.
2: I feel like with my, I'm very much an extrovert. And if I could just like hang out with like the same group of people every single night and just like, we'll just do games and food and talk, I would do it. But not all my friends are extroverts. And most of the time it's like, you know, that little, that meme of Milhouse, just like on the seesaw by himself. That's me like sending the text into the void. Like, who wants to like get out of their house and do something? And sometimes it's so hard when we're not lining up, when, you know, you can't do like a girls night every night. That is how I recharge. That is something that like fills my batteries. And so it's really easy for me to maybe then feel like, well, then like I've got nothing to do. And am I a loser? And what does this mean? And for me, I think it is that sort of like just searching for what is it that I'm actually looking for. So sometimes like I'll go to a movie by myself. And I love going to movies by myself. But I do notice that when I go to things by myself, I'll just talk to anyone. Because I'm like, hey, my well is empty. My well is empty.
1: Hanging out more. Sounds very familiar. I'm just saying,
2: any extroverts out there, I'm always free. But I'm not desperate. But I also think, like, if you are desperate, then, like, find something to do, right? Like, I'll do something, and then I'll just talk to the people while I'm out there. And I don't know, it does fill a little bit of the well, and the rest of it, man, then I just find a day. I'm like, hey, yeah. I'm available anytime. And if you're not ready, then like, I'll do something that I'm loving tonight, because I'm not going to wait on anyone to give me a good time. But if you are available, I'll always take it.
3: I'll give you my number. Don't worry.
2: There we go.
3: We can go to Walmart. No, Target. Let's feel a little fancier.
2: Yeah.
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15: BBC News with David Harper. The United Nations Children's Agency, UNICEF, is warning that the twin earthquakes that struck Venezuela a week ago have increased the risk of child exploitation and trafficking if separated children are not quickly identified and reunited with relatives. The charity estimates that 680,000 children require humanitarian assistance across the affected areas. Our global affairs reporter is Mimi Swaby.
16: Local charities have documented reports of rescued children going missing. They've also reported adverts online for soft toys that they actually suspect of being a cover for attempts to sell not toys, but children. Activists say Venezuela's current child protection system is designed primarily for individual cases of missing children. They're calling for a new system to cope with large-scale disasters. Transnational trafficking rings operate in Venezuela, and residents of La Guaira fear that traffickers are capitalizing on this tragedy.
15: Police in South Africa say they arrested more than 900 people during Tuesday's nationwide protest against illegal immigration. Tuesday marked an unofficial deadline set by anti-immigration groups for all undocumented migrants to leave South Africa. Myeni Jones reports.
17: The South African Defence Force was deployed to central Johannesburg to help the police deal with reports of looting, robberies and violence. A BBC crew also witnessed looting in the informal settlement of Claremont in Durban late on Tuesday night. President Cyril Ramaphosa told journalists he wasn't disappointed by yesterday's events. He added that South Africans had exercised their right to protest, that the marches were mostly peaceful, and that things could have been much worse. There have been protests against illegal migration in South Africa's major cities in recent months, with protesters accusing undocumented migrants of worsening the country's high unemployment and crime rates. Protest organizers have vowed to hold marches every week until their demands are met.
15: Amnesty International has called for a peacekeeping force to be sent to Sudan after detailing the extent of crimes against humanity allegedly being committed there. A wide-ranging report by the human rights group said the paramilitary rapid support forces committed numerous crimes and ethnic cleansing during its bloody attack on the city of El Fasher last year. The investigation heard allegations of widespread and deliberate violence, especially against children, including killing, abductions, forced recruitment and rape. At least five people have been killed and several injured in a fire at an apartment block in the Belgian city of Antwerp. Anna Holligan has more detail.
18: Thick smoke was seen billowing from the eighth floor. Dramatic video showed a man clambering from his balcony through a neighbour's window to escape. Police say more than 200 people live in the block in the Linkeroever district. Some residents said the fire brigade arrived within 10 minutes, searching flat to flat for possible victims. Police said it was too early to identify the cause of what was a complicated fire. Some witnesses told a local newspaper that work was being carried out on the roof, but other reports suggest it may have broken out on the ground floor.
15: World News from the BBC.
19: On election day 2008, I was arrested in my home in a cul-de-sac. I was a suburban soccer mom struggling with opiate addiction and had completely imploded my life. And when I got out of jail, it was a start over like I had never imagined starting over.

0: Welcome to The Lisa Show, where we take a good look at life. Hey, it's Lisa. This is our second episode in our series on starting over. And today, you're going to meet Laura Love Harden. Laura is a mom to four boys and two stepchildren, a literary agent, and a multiple New York Times bestselling author. Some recent highlights in her career include writing books with Archbishop Desmond Tutu and Anthony Ray Hinton, being featured in Oprah's Book Club, and even meeting the Dalai Lama. You just heard her describing the day she was arrested in her home in 2008, before being convicted of 32 felonies for drug use and identity theft. Needless to say, Laura's life looks profoundly different now than it did 15 years ago. But to understand Laura's story, which has several points of starting over, first, we have to talk about pretending. So for a moment, I want to ask you what comes to mind when you think of the quote-unquote perfect mother, the mythical creature that no one has seen, but somehow most of us seem to be able to describe. We talk about comparison a lot on this show. If you're a mom and you happen to be one of those people who doesn't care, doesn't compare ever, and would not be bothered if everyone knew your business, well, just, you know, please call me and tell me all your secrets because I am not that person. And most of us are not. It's just too easy to fall into the trap of believing that other people are doing it right while we're doing it wrong, that everyone else has it all together. I think most of us have something, or maybe multiple somethings, that make them wonder, would people still love me if they knew that? How would they react if they saw the worst parts of me? It's a scary thought. It's much safer, not to mention socially acceptable, to keep all of that under wraps and smile and say, I'm doing great. How are you? To some extent, we all pretend to be better, happier, more put together than we really are. It's the curse of the social media age, but it's not always a bad thing. I mean, sometimes when you bump into someone at Costco and they ask you, how are you? And you answer, how are any of us, really? I mean, does everything matter or nothing? I guess I'm contemplating my place in the universe. You know, you get the idea, that kind of answer. Well, it just isn't really very socially called for. So sometimes, even if all of that is true, the appropriate answer is fine. I'm fine, Gary. But on other occasions, pretending that everything's okay or fine, pretending we are or have what feels out of reach can go too far. So far that we start pretending to ourselves too. That kind of pretending we are not just fine, but something or someone completely different is what we're talking about today. Laura Love Harden began this kind of pretending at a young age for real reasons. To escape trauma and violence in her childhood.
1: You know, I grew up in a family that had no language for emotions or feelings. It was very much pretending like everything was okay when it wasn't, and it was chaotic and traumatic and a lot of addiction and violence. And I believed that everybody else had a normal life, right? I believed that everybody else had this perfect life, and I desperately wanted what I imagined everyone else had as a kid.
0: Laura would spend time after school with other children's families and pretend to have quote-unquote perfect lives like they seemed to have. And she got good at it. She could pretend that the affection and approval she received from other kids' parents filled the void left by her parents. But at the age of 12, pretending began to require more. Desperately wanting to be someone else, to have someone else's perfect life, drove Laura to steal for the first time. And she took her Aunt Jody's favorite jeans, wearing them every day after that. I asked her what that meant to her.
1: You know, stealing my Aunt Jody's pants when I was like, you know, a 12-year-old girl, and we were all about fashion and all of
0: right?
1: that. But it was really just, I was so uncomfortable with who I was and so lost and so feeling abandoned in a way in my life and separate from life. But it was really thinking I could change all these things on the outside and it would change how I felt on the inside and who I was and my role in the world. And I learned to be a chameleon like very early on.
0: Wow. This newfound power of being a chameleon that could fit in the places where she wished she belonged offered Laura something craveable. If she played the part well enough, she could live the life she desperately wanted, the life it seemed like everyone else already had. It didn't matter what she really thought or how she really felt. If she could fit in, she could escape. So when Laura finally had the opportunity to leave home as the first person in her family to go to college, she was ready to start over completely. New interests, new personality, and new ways to escape. But pretending being a chameleon to have the perfect life, at least on the outside, came with increasingly dangerous side effects. Laura's first encounter with opiates was as a young mother of two, with a soon-to-be husband who was already cheating and surrounded by future in-laws who did not hide their mistrust and coldness towards her. Surrounded again with a void of love and approval, Laura accidentally discovered a new way to escape, which left her feeling like she belonged. Pills made her an even better chameleon, wiping away any anxiety or stage fright and allowing her to play the part perfectly. Or that's how it felt, and how it continued to feel as Laura's life got more complicated.
1: I really do believe that that's what led me to my addiction to opiates. It was really that pretending you know, as I was a young mom, I was married, I had three children under five, and was not in a happy marriage. And I was like, hey, I just need to pretend everything's okay. And I was very much wanted the perfect family I didn't have growing up without doing the work to create that. And so that pretending and the toll that took and never saying what I actually thought about anything.
0: Oh, wow.
1: Is really what led me to my addiction, I believe.
0: This point that Laura makes is something that's going to show up later. The point that pretending that she had the perfect marriage, the perfect family, the perfect life, that she was happy, made it impossible to address the truth that her marriage was failing and that the only thing that felt close to happiness was getting high. She had all these substitutes for what she wanted but couldn't have in real life, and pretending kept it that way. And pretending also felt like the only way to cope as Laura's addiction evolved from Vicodin to heroin and began to consume so many resources that it was a struggle to provide for her family's needs. With no money left and no support from her husband at the time, who was also addicted, Laura began stealing credit cards from acquaintances, from unattended purses, or from unlocked cars in the school parking lot, hoping, or at least pretending, that the only victims were credit card companies, and convincing herself that in the perfect lives of the perfect people around her that she wished she could be, a missing $20 bill wouldn't matter, or whatever she could find in her neighbor's mail. Laura's desperate attempts to keep up the facade spiraled out of control. She couldn't reconcile it with the person she wanted to be. Stealing, drugs, any of it was unimaginable. That wasn't her. She wouldn't do that. But that's what she did. And when it caught up to her, Laura lost everything. Some of what happened next, you already know. Laura was arrested. She went to jail. She lost access to her children, including her three-year-old Caden. And with so many charges for the credit cards, the theft, and the drugs, Laura's case made big news. Her carefully crafted reputation as a well-educated, PTA-attending soccer mom and community member was replaced with a headline in the local paper. Now, with her identity in pieces, Laura faced a different kind of starting over than she had experienced in the past, as she was forced to confront profoundly painful aspects of herself with no way to escape.
1: There was a moment in jail in the beginning of the first few nights when I really believed that I had just like completely failed at life and there was no do-over. There's no redemption arc. There was no second chance because I didn't deserve one. I thought that was for people who are good. And in that moment, I thought I was bad and I had a very dark night and I survived that dark night. And the start over began there where I was completely stripped of every piece of identity that made up who I was in jail. I didn't have a name anymore. I was a number. I wasn't a mom. I wasn't on the school board. I wasn't a wife. I wasn't a neighbor. I wasn't a community member. And I really had to start over both in terms of identity and then one, surviving the year in front of me and then figuring out who I was going to be when I got out and started over again.
0: In some ways, Laura was being forced to start over. unlike other times in her life when she was able to change her environment, escape, and start over by pretending to fit in, she no longer had the resources to control the way she was perceived. Her place in society, her career, her relationship to her children, she would have mountains to climb when she got out of jail to reclaim everything that was lost. But before she could do any of that, she would have to get clean. At a time when escaping from reality had never sounded so sweet, she would have to give up the only avenue of escape she had left. This wasn't the first time that Laura had gone into recovery for drug addiction, a process that was excruciatingly painful and full of opportunities to relapse. She had done it before, years earlier. In rehab, she met her second husband, and they pretended to ignore each other's relapses until they couldn't anymore, and he became her supplier. Starting over, even in good ways, had always been undermined by the pretending. Until this day, on March 8th, 2009, 5 months after her arrest, when Laura made a decision to start over differently than she had at any other point in her life.
1: So on that particular day, I was midway through my year in custody, and there are a lot of drugs in jail. People don't know. There's far more drugs than I ever saw, far more drugs than I ever saw in the world. And I remember on that particular day, I was out of our G block, the unit, and I was in jail. There's various volunteers that come in with the chaplain at the church. It was a, you know, very secular faith gathering. And I really prayed deeply for the compulsion to addiction to like go away, or, you know, around that time. And I really made the decision in that moment too, that no matter what, I knew to rebuild my life, to really start over, the foundation had to be that I was going to have to cope with everything without any chemical courage, you know. And I was someone who used to take a lot of opiate medication just to call PG&E. And I had a rough road to get through. And that's our utility bill in California, just so everyone knows. But it was really like the moment when I made that decision that no matter what was ahead of me, and I had no idea what was ahead of me, or how long I would be, you know, having to call on that strength. That was, you know, my birthday. That, because when you're struggling with substance use, addiction, disorder, whatever it is, there's no, that kind of has to be the foundation to make any changes, to really do a start over. So that was my day for that.
0: What stands out to me about this moment for Laura is the commitment she made at the same time that she was giving up drugs. It's what Laura credits today with her ability to stay clean all these years later, what has made her recovery last. And that was her commitment to stop pretending, to face the truth instead of escaping, which was a coping mechanism that was older than and had fueled every other addiction after it. Laura's decision to confront the process of rebuilding her life head on, no matter how uncomfortable, painful, and without any of her go-to substitutes for joy, was a choice to trade in the payoffs of being a chameleon for the chance at true happiness. With all of the humility and courage that has to go into that kind of life-changing decision, Laura started over again. It's interesting to me that when I first heard Laura's story, I assumed that her starting over story began when she was arrested and taken to jail. That kind of forced new start when everyone found out who she was and what she had really done. But as I spoke with her, I began to recognize that no one and no circumstance really forces you to begin again. It has to be a choice to start over. Laura could have kept pretending in jail. She also could have assumed a new identity or covered it up or stayed in denial. But Laura remembers the moment she decided that no matter what lies ahead, she would change starting then and there. And it informed the rest of her life. Even though she was still in jail, Laura began to experience some of the changes that resulted from this decision. Good behavior brought more privileges, and one Mother's Day, Laura's kids were able to visit her and spend the day. During that time, in spite of the circumstances, Laura noticed a change in her relationship with her kids, a change in her as a mother.
1: No one dreams of spending Mother's Day in jail, yeah, with their children visiting them. And I will tell you that 80% of women in jails are mothers. Oh. And Mother's Day is the saddest day in jail. It is the saddest day of all the sad days. You know, there's holiday. I did a whole year of holidays and birthdays. But going to jail, kind of being stripped of the pretending, it made me a better mother because I became a more real mother. There's nothing my boys haven't been able to talk to me about because of what I went through. And if they ever tried not to talk to me about something, I have my tricks to make them talk on my ways. Yeah, they, you know, yeah. As all mothers do. But I think it made me more real. It made me realize that what was important, because I used to be like, oh, they all have to go to Stanford and they've all gone to college. They're all wonderful young men. Two are engaged right now. But what really mattered changed for me.
0: That Mother's Day was a glimpse of the authentic happiness that Laura was investing in by being her authentic self and confronting her life head on. And it strikes me that Laura felt this shift so soon. Sometimes we think that feeling the benefits of starting over will take a long time because they're imagined results, not tangible. But for Laura, maybe because she was looking for them, she started to see them early on. She describes how what she went through reordered her priorities. And I can't help but notice that with the things that really mattered now at the top of her list, it was easier for her to be happy in the moment. Even though she had less than she had ever had before, she lost her home, her freedom, and her lifestyle, not pretending meant not focusing on ideals that could only leave her feeling miserable. And in the absence of worrying about prestigious milestones or the perfect life it seemed like other people had, Laura was able to enjoy real things that she did have in a new way. Even still, long before Laura would truly reap the benefits of this hard-won authenticity, there was a grueling uphill battle ahead. Laura had hurt people in her community and angered many more when her case drew national attention. Even as she worked to fulfill her sentence, making restitution and paying for her crimes in full, Laura learned that not everyone wanted her to start over.
1: You know, at the time when I was sentenced, there was, you know, an angry mob wanted me to go to prison for a long time. And I should clarify, like, nothing I did was violent. You know, like, yeah. I threw a head of lettuce at someone. That's my only violent moment in my life. And I believe people should pay for their crimes, which I did, and pay back at money they owe, which I did. But the front page of the local paper when I was sentenced called me the neighbor from hell. And this was, like, mortifying, not only for me, but my children. You know, I had two boys in high school, one in junior high, aww, and, you know, and then a young one. And so, you know, parents are embarrassing enough in junior high without right. them being just on the front existing. Page of the paper. But there's all these online comments from strangers that someone mailed to me in jail that I read that said, you know, I was a horrible person and I should be locked up forever, and there's a way to get her back in jail, you know. And so when I got out of jail, like, I had no idea. I was like, you know, like, I'm a rule follower despite the felonies, but
0: right. but I can identify. No.
1: Yeah, but I was like, okay, I'm going to pay for my crimes, which I believe people should, and then I'm going to get out and I'm going to do all the things and follow all the rules, and then I'll be free to start over. And I didn't realize, like, all the ways that people's both bias and judgment and all the ways the systems don't let you start over.
0: You're listening to The Lisa Show. We'll be right back.
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0: Welcome to The Lisa Show. Following Laura's release, she worked desperately to fill the requirements of probation, drug court, and family court while finding work and trying to make a new home so she could regain custody of her son before it was too late. She wasn't allowed any contact with him in the meantime. If she didn't know yet just how vulnerable she was, other people did.
1: The day I got out of jail, someone called probation and said I was driving by my my son's preschool. Well, one, I didn't have a car. Two, when I got out of jail, I was on work release, so I was at the jail. But it was just like anyone can do that, and then you have to go back to jail. And so I didn't realize like how precarious life would feel on probation and reentry. I didn't realize that people, you know, long after I was working with amazing people in the world, wouldn't want me living next door to them, you know, or like people's gossip and judgment. And so what that did is I isolated, you know, and it's really hard to make friends if you're not telling them your past, but you don't want to tell them, you know, like if you and I met at back to school night, and you're like, oh, my son wants to have a play date with your son. I'd be like, great. And then I'd be like, oh, but you might not want them to if you knew about me, but I'm not going to tell you. And so it's just this isolating thing for a really long time.
0: All it took was a simple Google search to put Laura's livelihood in jeopardy, or one person hearing gossip and rallying Laura's neighbors against her landlord because they didn't want her family in their neighborhood. Years after Laura had started over, some of the details of her past continued to haunt her in painful and anxiety-inducing ways, threatening the stability she had worked so hard to provide for her family. It strikes me how much your community can influence your ability to move forward and start over. But in the meantime, Laura was advancing in her career as a ghostwriter. She wrote two New York Times bestsellers. The chameleon superpowers that used to help her blend in and escape were now working for her, a sort of deep creative empathy that gave a voice to stories which needed telling. Instead of trying to fake experiences that belonged to other people, Laura was now finding the words for them, bringing them to life on others' behalf. Laura was a ghostwriter for Anthony Ray Hinton and got to have lunch with Oprah when their book was selected for her book club. Laura wrote for Archbishop Desmond Tutu, who brought her to meet and spend time with the Dalai Lama as they worked on another book. And as Laura navigated these wildly contrasting experiences, profound acceptance, love and acclaim, and deep insecurity, the pervasive anxiety of being found out for what she had done at an earlier time in her life, she realized that in a subtle way, pretending had quietly become one of her coping mechanisms again. She had been hiding who she was because the consequences had been so harsh for so long. And even though she had more on the line than ever, pretending was her canary in the coal mine, and she couldn't ignore it. Laura began trying new things and finding new interests, expanding her circle of people who truly accepted her for who she was.
1: Until, you know, I found a community of people that sort of found out about my past, and they're like, okay, big deal. You know, we all have our stuff. And so that really helped me not judge myself so hard and not be afraid to show up as me and to, like, you know, it's about owning your story. Like, that's just a part of my story. And it's a part of who I am. It's not everything, you know? And I tried to, for so long, to be so good adjacent to people that it would rub off on me until I realized I don't actually need to prove that I'm good, that I'm good. Yes, I've made mistakes, but I'm okay with how I am.
0: It sounds so simple, but there's something profound in this knowledge that Laura found, that she was good. That was the truth. She didn't have to prove that she was good to be good. She had nothing to hide. Even if other people didn't think she was good, even if she didn't look good, even in the moments when her confidence flickered, she was still good. In a way, this was the opposite of the pretending that permeated so much of Laura's earlier life. Instead of pretending to be good because if other people believed it, she could ignore that deep down, she thought she was bad. And instead of having to prove she was good now that she had changed so much about her life, she knew for herself that she was good, as she was, including and not in spite of her past. To get to this point where that knowledge could sink in, Laura had to do some intense therapy and soul searching. She described how her relationship to trauma and healing has changed throughout that journey.
1: I did a lot of work. I mean, it's interesting because I was surviving and not, you know, I used to think, one, how do I heal from trauma I caused myself? Like, I caused this trauma, so I don't deserve to heal from it. Like, that's, you know, I had that belief for a while. Like, it was hard for me to reconcile that, like, the nightmares I had every week of being separated from my children. You know, this is post-jail for 10 years.
0: Oh, wow.
1: Like, you know, those dreams that they're always transportation. Like, your kids are in a car rolling away or a dock or a train. You know, I had those over and over. And it was always like, you know, Caden's hand coming, you know, like And I had those, and I didn't realize it was PTSD from that moment of my arrest. You know, I didn't realize, and for a long time, even realizing that, I was like, well, I did that, so I don't get to heal from that. So I started working with these amazing authors, you know, in my literary agency, you know, with Archbishop Desmond Tutu and neuroscientists who deal with trauma and adverse childhood experiences. And I got this exposure to all these books and these people, and I absorbed it over time, right? Like it had just absorbed until I was absorbing it as I was surviving and achieving and trying to, like, you know, rebuild a life. And then there was a point where I actively, like, said, okay, I'm going to actually do the work consciously, mm-hmm. right? And some of that was when I gave a TED Talk and I stopped keeping the secret because I was so afraid people were going to know about my past. I was working with all these amazing people who are not judgy people, mm-hmm. you know, but so afraid people would find out, you know. I was with the Dalai Lama and, you know, thinking he's going to judge me. Like, he's the least judgy person in the world, right? Like, but it was this sort of obsession with my own badness, you know, which is a weird thing to do. But, you know, no one was more unforgiving of me than me or more judgmental or as hard on me as I was of me. So as soon as I realized that, you know, I did work with therapists. I did I did lots of things to help heal. And mostly I got honest and I told my story and I stopped caring as much what people think about me.
0: This change that Laura is describing, disconnecting yourself from what other people think and being honest, is easier said than done. I find myself saying this as well, something like, I'm an open book. Ask me anything. I don't care what people think. And then on further reflection, there are some moments, some memories that I know I've never told anyone, or things that are hard or difficult to tell my kids. I think that's a pretty universal feeling. But in the moment, it feels so personal. And Laura, after all her soul searching and therapy and speaking with the Dalai Lama, didn't escape that tension either. For her, part of that exercise, telling her story honestly, openly, was writing her book about her own life, a book she would intentionally have her kids read, her now teenage and adult sons, some of whom were young enough to not remember clearly what was going on at that time in their lives. All the details that had ever kept Laura captive in fear because of the consequences if people found out, she released in maybe one of the most public ways you can. And it was still hard to do.
1: So there's things in my final book that were not in my book proposal because I wasn't actually willing to go there.
0: Yeah.
1: You know, the chapter where I'm committing my crimes, my editor asked me like 3 days before it was going to print. He was like, we need a chapter of you committing your crimes. And I had to really look at why I had avoided that.
0: Yeah.
1: Right? Because it was me hustling vulnerability. Here's my vulnerable, honest book. But I don't want you to see me at my worst. Yeah. Right? And so those two things were really, you know, even that time out on bail that's in the middle of the book, I hadn't told no one about that, not my family, not anybody, not my editor, not my agent, not my coworkers. And luckily I had, you know, a great editor at Simon Schuster who pushed me to really be really honest. But that was hard, you know. Yeah. And then there's a whole new level of vulnerability when I had to let my kids all read the book before it went to print.
0: What was that experience like? Yeah. I think that's what I'd worry about the most.
1: Yeah, because I never had access to my mom's interior world growing up. No.
0: Yeah, none of us did.
1: Right? Like,
0: not that generation. No way.
1: 100% not. No, and that generation had secrets, you know?
0: Yeah.
1: Really did. And so my older boys, I was okay with it. You know, my oldest son told me that, he goes, Mom, I've always felt close to you, but now I feel closer to you, which was sweet. And then my youngest son was who I was really worried about, you know? And because he was 4 and came back to me when he was 5, so we were separated a year. And so when he was reading, he was a senior in high school. It was winter break last year ago, and I let him read it. And he'd been asking for 6 months. I was like, okay, now you have to read it, because if there's anything you want me to change or not, you know, want me to reveal in there, because I talked about a little bit of his anxiety later in life and things like that. So he's in his room reading, and I kept opening the door like, what part are you on? And then he locked me out of his room.
0: Oh,
1: right? Because I was like, you know, it's
0: now,
1: just annoying.
0: Now what do you think? Are you okay?
1: What are you on now? Are you
0: need
1: okay?
0: A glass of water?
1: What's happening?
0: Yeah.
1: Wait, you want to take a break? You know. And he's not a big reader, but he read the thing straight through till midnight. You know, he was like, well, let's talk about in the morning, Mom. And I was like, okay. But I was not sleeping well. And he texted me at midnight and said, there's a big problem at the end. And I was like, what? You know, because I wasn't sleeping. I text him back, what? You know, he's just down the hall. He goes, there's a typo. And I was like, oh, I haven't even gotten a copy yet. So he came in the next morning to my office. He's like, okay, I'm ready to talk about it. And he goes, I didn't know any of that.
6: Oh,
1: you know, like he didn't, like he knew the story, but he didn't know everything. And so, and then he's an 18-year-old boy. So he's like, yeah, the parts I wasn't in was boring. You know, like.
6: Yeah. Sounds like, he's doing just fine.
1: You know. Yeah, he's fine.
6: Typical.
1: Yeah, he's off in college. But it wasn't, again, it's never as bad as you imagine it's going to be.
6: You know, it's funny, even just as Laura was telling this story, I could imagine the anxiety I would have just letting one of my kids have such a transparent window into something so vulnerable for me, especially if they were involved. How would they see me? Would they blame me for their trauma? I can feel that fear, like, in my body. And the constant checking in, like, do you need a glass of water? What are you thinking? Are you done? I mean, that would be me 100%. And going back to what Laura said, it's just not ever as bad as you imagine it's going to be. And this was an important part of not imagining, but knowing how your kids are going to react. It took a risk. Laura had applied this courage and authenticity throughout her whole life, moving forward, and this is what it looks like.
1: And I just don't pretend anymore. I show up as me, and there's so much freedom and lightness in that. You know, there's moments, you know, it's not perfect. There's moments when you're like, oh, I want to look good on this recording, or I want to,
6: right.
1: You know,
6: no, I know.
1: Whatever it is, you know.
6: Yeah.
1: And there's moments when I worry people are going to judge me. You know, I've done a lot of work around that. I don't worry about it too much, but it's, you know, shame is sticky.
6: Yeah.
1: And so, you know, sometimes it pops up a little bit. Yeah, pretending is, that is my kryptonite. If I'm doing that anywhere in my life, it is a huge warning siren. And not pretending is how I've stayed, you know, off of drugs for 15 years or so.
6: Wow.
1: You know, we're hardwired to belong to a tribe, to have people, you know, not reject us. That's our survival, you know, ancient ways. But it's still now. Like, of course we want people to like us and love us and accept us. And it's really terrifying to, you know, risk being yourself and seeing, is that love still there? And what it is, it's very powerful.
6: Yeah. When we started this episode, we talked about being perfect and the pretending that all of us do, whether it's a lot or just a little bit, the way whatever the idea of being a good person, a good mom, your best self, informs how you compare yourself to other people and what you hide. Laura had dismantled and rebuilt these definitions for herself in such a profound and healing way.
1: I think my best self is my real self. And then that doesn't mean it's like my happy self or my achieving self. It's just when, you know, some days I'm very happy and some days I have a hard time. And my best self, how it's evolved, is I was having a hard time last week. I was having a work problem, a work issue, and it was like really triggered something deep in me, right? Like, I don't know what it was, but I was just like, oh, why can't I shake this? And even now when I catch myself coping in a way that I never did growing up, mm-hmm. which is like, oh, I'm going to call some friends. You know, like a lot of people learn this in kindergarten. I just happen to be someone who didn't, right? Like, and I didn't learn it in my 20s and I didn't learn it in, you know, in my 30s, you know?
6: Yeah.
1: So it is just like these sort of little magical moments where I still catch myself like, wow, look at you getting through something hard.
6: Yeah.
1: Look at you saying what you think, regardless of how it's going to land. Look at you saying no when you mean no instead of saying yes when you mean no, right? And like, to me, the most radical thing in my life right now, my best self, is like this idea that I can actually say in the world what I need and want,
6: wow.
1: right? Which is a weird, which is like its own new kind of starting over for me right now. Because it's like, especially when you're a mom or you're trying to prove yourself or you're just not showing up as you, you forget like, oh, this is what I want and need. And I worked with these Stanford professors who did a book, and in their book, they talk about this idea that you ask for 100% of what you want 100% of the time. Hmm. And I was like, wait, what?
6: Wait, what?
1: Like, wait, you can do that? You know, it doesn't mean you're going to get it.
6: Yeah.
1: And it doesn't mean in material things. It means in like the way you're living, the way you're working, the people you're working with, the conversations you're having, the people, you know. So I think my best self is now someone who's deeply connected, and I'm working on those deep connections more and more in my life, and relationships and work that matters, and, you know, helping other people share their stories who have something that will resonate with the world too. So, and I think my, you know, now it's just awareness. Like, I'll start worrying about tomorrow today, but I catch myself now, right? And present. I start, you know, trying to rewrite the past sometimes. I'm like, oh, if only I hadn't done that. Imagine if that didn't. And then I catch myself. So I think that's the only thing that's different, is I'm just more aware of when I'm doing those things that are taking me out of today or right now or whatever it is. You know, it's just good old-fashioned mindfulness stuff, right. which is great.
0: Laura has the most incredible story. And for all of the extremes that she went through and the work she did, I love that our conversation landed on, you know, just good old-fashioned mindfulness stuff. It speaks to how much we have in common, because that's good advice for anyone. In a life full of lots of new starts and overhauls and becoming something new, Laura's choice to change by being authentic and letting go of the pretending allowed her to really start over, being present with herself and others and finding real happiness. I love that Laura says that the most radical thing in her life right now, or her best self, is the idea that I can actually say in the world what I need and want. It keeps her present and authentic. It keeps her from slipping into bad habits or caring what others think. It keeps her moving forward, closer to her kids and friends, and to meaningful work that helps others to share their stories. From Laura, I have learned what effect being yourself has on the world when we are scared to start over because we can only see the discomfort and cost. We can consider the joy and deep connection waiting for us on the other side.

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2: Welcome to the Council of Moms. I'm Lisa Valentine Clark. I am a widowed mother of five. I have most of my kids out of the home. I have one and a half kids. And how do you have a half of kid live home? He's gone all the time. That's how.
3: Yeah.
2: I think he technically still lives with me. And that's the phase of motherhood that I'm in. And I love hosting the Lisa Show, doing podcasts, doing fun creative projects with my friends, some acting and voiceover work. I love it. And I love doing the Council of Moms. And here today on this particular council is
3: Heather Frazier. And I have four kids, two adult and two teen. And because it was so rough with my first two, I decided to become a coach, and I help parents with their teens because that is such a tricky time, and there's so much unnecessary pain and suffering, and that has brought me full circle in my love of creating. Mm. I used to create with scrapbooks and cooking, and now I create with my own podcast, and I wrote two books this year, and creating good connections with parents and kids.
2: Love it.
4: Wow. I'm Melanie Call, and I have three children, 5, 2, and 12, and I've been married for 15 years, and I am on a hero's journey right now, using the power of my voice and doing civil advocacy work for working parents, caregivers, and moms.
2: Love it.
3: Yeah, so good.
5: Wow. I don't know how to follow that. That's heroic. I'm Whitney Call, and I'm a writer, comedian, actor. I've got three boys, and I'm trying to bring as much estrogen as I can into my house, and just working out. Yeah, my own soul journey and figuring out, what do I want the next 70 years to look like? Hopefully, you know, we'll see.
2: Yeah. I love it. We're all, you know, in this together. That's what the great thing is. Once you're in the Council of Moms, you're always in the Council of Moms. And we have listener questions this time. So I'm going to ask you a question, and we're going to see what we can do to help each other out and share a little vulnerability, right? I love this. For years, this is from Sophie in Surprise, Arizona.
3: Ooh.
2: For years, I've been fully consumed by being a full-time parent, and I've barely spent any time on my own relationships outside of taking care of my kids. Now my kids are a little older, and I'm getting some of my time back, but I'm realizing that it's been 15 years since I had to make a new friend. How do people meet people? I would love to make my own council of moms, or even just a council of friends who may or may not be moms, but I don't know where to start. I love this from Sophie. Motherhood can be all-consuming. We all have, like, different experiences with that, and sometimes time and distance. I mean, there's so many different factors that sort of bring you in and out of social circles. So for Sophie, how do you do it? What's your advice?
4: For Sophie, I can resonate with this question a lot because it is hard to make friendships when you get older. Mm-hmm. And so one thing I found that worked for me was volunteering. So mm-hmm. I could be, you know, finding a cause or a social activist issue that resonates with me. And then you'll find like-minded people and friends, you just making friends in that particular group. Mm. And so that's one way to make friends.
3: It's rare, I think, at this age that we make friends through proximity. Like, because we don't have to go to school with someone. We don't have to, you know. And so I think it makes sense if, like, you're joining a cause, then by, you know, default, your friends by proximity are going to also be sharing a lot of your interests. I think that makes sense.
4: Right. Like, especially, like, causes like cancer. And you can find people who have similar stories or backgrounds mm-hmm. as you. Even art. Like, I know I have a friend that I made

0: like just showing up to a model casting. And I
1: Yeah.
0: was like, I don't want a model, but I want to help with the production of your show.
1: That's cool.
0: Yeah.
1: That is awesome.
2: Yeah.
0: And
2: Just
0: I
2: feel like
0: was
2: you put
0: bold
2: yourself
0: and
2: out there.
0: fearless. You know, it was kind of, you know, you do it, but I felt like, well, if it's that important to me, I'm going to really put myself out there.
2: Yeah. Yeah. Well, for me, I totally feel for Sophie, just like these ladies. It's so relatable because so many of my clients, their kids are teenagers now. And
1: Yeah.
2: I don't know if you know this or not, but teenagers don't need their parents anymore.
1: Tell me more. Tell me more about this
2: Yes,
1: phase.
2: it's a fun time
1: Yeah.
2: when they're like, you know, the toddler, I do, and they don't want you to buckle them. Well, there's also that stage of teenagerdom where we're stupid, we don't know anything, and they don't want to spend time with us, to varying degrees.
1: Sure.
2: And so most of my clients are in the middle of an identity crisis because their identity was tied to those 15 years of raising kids. And who are they without their kids needing them? So, Sophie, you're not alone.
1: Yeah.
2: You're not alone. Every other woman, just look around, throw a stone in any direction, and you're going to hit a woman who needs a friend.
1: Yeah.
2: It's like the vulnerability of saying, "Do you want to be my friend?"
1: Yeah, I lean into that. When
2: Yeah.
1: I was thinking about this question, I like the romance of friendship. I like to court friends and just like not very subtly and be like, "Do you want to be my best friend? Are we best friends now?" And sometimes that can turn people off.
2: Right.
1: Not,
2: Yeah.
1: and sometimes it's exactly what they want to hear.
2: Well, because
1: So
2: you'll
1: you
2: find
1: never
2: your
1: know until
2: people.
1: you do.
2: Right.
1: I
2: Yeah.
1: remember when I moved to
2: Trial and
1: England
2: error.
1: and I didn't know anybody.
2: Yeah.
1: And it got dark at 3:30 when the kids got, you know, I had little kids and I was like, I need friends because I'm such an extrovert. And I saw this woman and she, I stalked her. We went to all the same play groups, you know, and everything. And I
0: Yeah.
1: sat next to her and I was just trying to get to know her. And, you know, I have this thick American accent. She's like, "Oh yeah, I moved to this same town the same day." And I go, "Oh, samesies, do you want to be my new best friend?" And I did say that, and I kind of was joking, but I kind of
2: We're
1: wasn't.
2: not ever joking
1: I'm
2: when we
1: never
2: joke
1: really joking. And it's so not an English thing to do. It was not like, and she looked at me like I was crazy, and I was like, "You are right in your, I can see in your eyes that you're judging me, and I just want you to know that you're right for the assessment that is going through your head.
2: And it would
1: But
2: be
1: are
2: so
1: you
2: fun.
1: in?"
2: Yeah.
1: Let's just get
2: But
1: past that
2: still.
1: part.
2: Right.
1: And we became friends and we were total opposites and we're still friends today. Like
2: I love that.
1: I am a real proponent of take that risk.
2: Yeah.
0: Right.
2: Yes.
1: And
2: And
1: just be
2: also,
1: like, "You look interesting. We look like we have a lot in common. Should we hang?"
2: Show who you really are, because then if they don't like you, like, it's an immediate okay next.
0: Okay.
1: Yeah, that's the thing, because I'm not for everyone. We're not
2: No,
1: for everyone.
2: we
1: It's not
2: cannot
1: for
2: be best
1: everyone.
2: friends with the world.
1: Yeah.
0: I mean,
2: So
0: we have
2: just
0: to
2: say
0: have like
2: no.
0: a certain set of requirements too, especially when you have young children. It's like, "Hey, you know what? I can only go to Starbucks. And if you're okay with hanging out in the car and
1: Yeah.
0: chatting for like an hour, just going
1: Yeah.
0: through up
1: Yes.
0: and down the canyon, we could totally do that."
1: Yeah, that's a good point. Yeah.
2: Yeah.
3: I think it also takes an amount of self-belief to recognize, like, I don't have to have everyone like me. And so, like, when I'm wanting to make friends, I also want to make sure that, like, they want to be my friend, and it's okay if they don't. But I think that that vulnerability of putting yourself out there, whether it is in like a, hey, like, I really want friendship. Do you want to be my friend? Chances are, like, people on the other side are feeling the same way. I mean, we all are experiencing this, like, how do we make friends as adults? And
1: Right.
3: so I think there's
1: Yeah.
3: plenty of other things in our lives we can connect over too. And I don't know, we were just talking, you know, outside about how, like, it's hard sometimes to make small talk. And for me, it's because it's like, I don't want to know, like, how are you doing? Fine. Okay. Like that, it's like kind of, it's just getting like, it
1: It's
3: makes my
1: so
3: anxiety go
1: annoying.
3: up. And it's just like,
1: Yeah.
3: do I sound weird when I'm making this talk that we all are supposed to make? So I feel like sometimes I just like, bleh, and I'm like, hey, so this is what I'm going through right now.
2: You are so my type of person. Like,
3: I
2: I
3: think
2: love
3: we're
2: that
3: all
2: though.
3: that type of
2: had the social
3: person,
2: dance that
3: right?
2: we're supposed to do, and like,
3: Yeah.
2: actually, let's just see if we connect.
3: What a relief to be like, hey, is this
1: Yeah.
3: kind of awkward? Like, why don't we just chat about something that we're really
0: Right.
3: going through right
0: Like,
3: now?
0: I
3: Let me tell you.
0: showered today. I showered today.
1: Right.
0: That's
1: Let me
0: an
1: tell you the
0: accomplishment.
1: let me tell you the flavor of existential crisis that I'm having this week. Are you in?
3: Yes.
1: Let me tell you what keeps me up at night. I have a friend and And now I can call her a friend. The first time we met, I don't know her at all. We're at this like big social function. There's lots of people there and and everyone's like doing the small talk. She comes right up to me, looks me in the eyes, and she's like, what are the first three things that you think about when you wake up? And I go, duh, duh, duh, you know, and I listed them and they were honest.
3: Yeah.
1: And she's like, I like you. And I was like, did I pass? Like,
3: you passed the friend test?
1: She's like, no, you answered the question. Most people are like, weirdo or whatever. And I was like, oh no, I'm in. But also, I don't want to scare you away with the three things I think about. Cause one of them I think was my current flavor of existential crisis. So, I think it's okay to jump in a little bit. I think though too, and I'd love to ask you about this with your experience as a coach, you know, helping women at a vulnerable time.
3: Yeah.
1: I have found that you get to be a certain age, you get to be like middle age, and you've been burned by some friends. You've lost a lot of friends. And sometimes friendships have changed through nobody's fault. It's just, you know, what happens in life.
3: Yeah.
1: And sometimes it's somebody's fault. I'm not, you know, whatever.
3: Yeah.
1: Because of a lot of things.
2: You evolve.
1: And that is devastating when people that you thought would be there when you were able to look up and they're not there. So that kind of changes it. How has that changed? Have you seen other women change with that?
2: Well, first off, I have experienced all of those things.
1: Yeah.
2: Friendship just changing, being betrayed, and then a friend not being a true, I think that is a common human thing. And we can do one of two things. Either we can allow it to harm us and we shrink and diminish, or we can choose to let that actually be about the person that it's about instead of us. And we can grow and evolve and make sure that we're not that friend and allow them the grace, because probably they're dealing with their own stuff, and just move on and not become so wounded from that, that it holds us back from enjoying life and connecting with women who are true friends.
3: Yeah.
1: Yeah.
3: I do feel like that there's this feeling sometimes of like, we really want to like, you know, just be like tough or, you know, to like take things on.
2: Yeah.
3: But like, you know, I love this analogy that someone gave where like, if you like close your hand in a fist, like it feels strong, but eventually you're going to lose all the blood flow in your hand and it's not going to work.
2: That's an amazing analogy.
3: Right. Yeah. And so like, opening it up, like that first like part of opening it, it doesn't feel very great. It's a little bit painful, but then like, man, now you can use your hand and it's open and it's ready to receive. And I think like, you know, logically, I know like there is nothing that will serve me by closing off, by, you know, putting up walls. Even if someone takes advantage of me or betrays me or pulls the wool over my eyes, that really like all that means is they're really like they're betraying themselves. They're pulling the wool over their eyes. Right. And so if I can stay open, and sometimes I do go through that phase where I have to be like, oh, that's right. Like open up. Okay.
1: Yeah.
3: You know, but like, you know, give ourselves grace and give others, you know, the chance to open themselves up when they're ready.
2: Yeah. That actually is one of the many themes in both of the books that I wrote this year, which are totally different. They're completely standalone. But yeah, because women are a community. We need each other.
3: We do.
2: And sometimes that hurts.
1: Yeah.
3: Yeah. I'll read your books, Heather.
1: When you think about maybe what you need as a friend, because especially like I, you know, as Sophie's talking about, like she says I was fully consumed by being a full-time parent. Like that's revealing something, right, too, about herself. I'm curious as to if you've ever found yourself in that position, how you've sort of found that balance, or maybe that even just like catalyst to like look outside a little bit. Has that been easy for you or hard? Or
0: when it came for friendships, like I would put it on the calendar, set times sometimes depending on your schedule, is like calendar, have a girl's day, like mani-pedi, get them done together. You know, if you have a restaurant you want to try with your friends, you know, just like treat yourself day, you know, treat yourself day. And like, if you want to have lively conversations, have a list of topics that you would like to discuss with your friends. Because friendships are all about like positivity and give and take, right? And so you want that experience to be positive with your friends. You don't want friendships to be draining.
2: An obligation.
0: Yeah, an obligation.
2: The obligatory.
0: You know, there's power in like vulnerabilities in your friends, but it has to be like a two-way street, like anything, right?
3: And we often don't prioritize, right? We don't prioritize self-care, but I don't even think friendships is like a treat. It's like, it's a necessity, right?
2: It's something
3: that we need. And so if we're putting it on our planner, you know, just the same as like we put a meeting on our planner, just the same as we put like, I need to go get groceries this week. You can also put like, no, and I need to go see a friend this week, because that is a necessity. That is something that we need.
0: I were calling a friend and saying like, you know, I got you.
2: Yeah. I can see that you're struggling. For me, because I'm coming out of that, right? You ladies have younger kids and my kids don't need me anymore. That's why I did start a business and I went back and got an education and all the things. I was in the trenches and I wouldn't change it. I loved being completely immersed in momdom. And of course, yes, I'm making time so that I'm not running on fumes every day.
1: Right.
2: but I wouldn't have done it any different. And I think being honest with yourself and what works for you and what isn't working, and then move toward that. So there's nothing wrong with completely losing yourself, because I knew that it was a phase that I didn't want to miss. Mm-hmm. And so I was willing to lose myself because I knew I would eventually find myself again. Mm-hmm. Different.
1: Yeah. And we're all different in how we handle that or process that.
2: Yeah. Or what's best for each of us too.
1: Yeah.
2: Some women, that might not have been the best move for them.
1: Right.
2: Like everything is so individual. So just being honest with what works for you.
4: 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Laura Love Harden's book, The Many Lives of Mama Love, is the book you heard us talking about in the episode. 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
7: I'm Julie Rose. 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
10: We don't have to change our mind. We don't have to compromise. 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
7: And we're exploring tough topics with nuance and an open mind.
11: What we have is not a politician's problem. 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And we can't expect different results unless and until we change the rules of that system.
7: We're out to become better citizens, kinder neighbors, and more effective advocates for the things that matter most. 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
12: BBC News with David Harper. The United Nations Children's Agency, UNICEF, is warning that the twin earthquakes that struck Venezuela a week ago have increased the risk of child exploitation and trafficking if separated children are not quickly identified and reunited with relatives. The charity estimates that 680,000 children require humanitarian assistance across the affected areas. Our Global Affairs reporter Mimi Swaby has more detail.
13: Local charities have documented reports of rescued children going missing. They've also reported adverts online for soft toys that they actually suspect of being a cover for attempts to sell not toys, but children. Activists say Venezuela's current child protection system is designed primarily for individual cases of missing children. They're calling for a new system to cope with large-scale disasters. Transnational trafficking rings operate in Venezuela, and residents of La Guaira fear that traffickers are capitalising on this tragedy.
12: Nigeria says it plans to seek compensation from South Africa for Nigerians who've recently returned home following violence and protests there targeting undocumented migrants. Nationals of other African countries have also been leaving South Africa, where large-scale anti-immigration protests were held on Tuesday. Makwachi Okafor reports from Lagos.
14: Nigeria says it is documenting businesses and properties left behind by its citizens who have returned home from South Africa in recent weeks. The acting Nigerian High Commissioner says returnees were asked to record details of their assets, including businesses and vehicles, before leaving. The Foreign Ministry says all claims will be verified before any formal compensation request is made. It stressed that Nigeria has not cut ties with South Africa and both countries are still engaging through diplomatic channels. A third batch of Nigerians were repatriated from South Africa on Tuesday morning. Thousands of foreign nationals from across the continent have left South Africa ahead of anti-migration demonstrations this week.
12: At least six people have died in a fire at an apartment block in the Belgian city of Antwerp. Thick smoke was seen billowing from the upper floors of the 10-storey building where more than 200 people live. Dramatic video footage shows a man clambering from his balcony and then through a neighbouring window to escape. Police say the fire was caused by a technical fault on the ground floor. The Health Ministry in Spain says that excessive heat caused more than 1,000 deaths in June. More detail from Guy Hedgeco.
15: Many of those deaths are believed to have happened during the five-day heatwave which struck the country, and during which we saw temperatures up into the low 40s Celsius or even the mid-40s Celsius in some cases. What was really unusual about that heatwave was the fact that we were seeing those kinds of temperatures so early in the summer, and also that we were seeing those sort of temperatures in many cases not just down in the south of the country, which tends to be very hot in the summer, but also up in the north in the Basque Country, for example.
12: Guy Hedgeco reporting from Madrid. This is David Harper in London with the latest world news from the BBC.
16: Hey, it's Julie. Welcome to Uncomfy. A lot of us are struggling right now with how to stay open to others when we seem to be living in different realities. I feel like I'm always walking on eggshells with people, but I also don't want to give up on connection. This is a podcast about staying with the moments we usually want to escape. The awkward ones, the tense ones, the ones that honestly can actually teach us something. So let's get uncomfy. Look, trying to stay informed about what's happening in the world right now is a constant source of discomfort for me personally. Two-thirds of Americans just straight up don't trust the news media. I often feel like media outlets are intentionally trying to either exhaust me or enrage me, which is why my morning routine now starts with listening to the Mo News daily podcast. It's a roundup of the day's big stories with reporting from across the political spectrum. Mo News founder Moshe Wanunu often says he's out to shed light, not heat, which is exactly what I'm looking for. I'm really pleased to have Moshe with me today on Uncomfy. Welcome.
17: Julie, it's great to be with you.
16: So now you're considered one of the kind of vanguard of news influencers on social media.
17: That's what they're trying to call us. Yes.
16: You've got a big following over on Instagram at Moshe, which is M-O-S-H-E-H. But you actually started out in like traditional news, actually TV news. Tell us a little bit about that.
17: Yeah, so my story starts... I went to college, was interested in journalism, got a couple TV internships with ABC News and then Fox News 20 years ago. And my first job was with the Fox News Channel. Was there for a number of years covering politics. I would spend time in Washington there, covering the White House, covering Congress, covering political campaigns. I went over to Bloomberg Television, was there for a couple years covering international business news, and then spent about a decade at CBS News, handling various executive roles for the morning show, the evening news. So about 15 years there in traditional network and cable news before going out on my own.
16: And tell us about the decision to kind of leave. I mean, you were sort of at the pinnacle in charge of, you were the executive producer, right? Of CBS Evening News.
17: So CBS was, well, if you know anything about CBS News, they've been in a lot of flux for the better part of 30 years. And I was actually, I joked, I think I was the 12th executive producer in 20 years of the evening newscast. They'd give us each like a year, 18 months, if we were lucky, to like turn things around. They've been in third place since the early 90s. And so unfortunately, there were management changes. And just as I felt like I was getting my footing, they're like, actually, we're going to change the show again. And I was like, you know what? I've been here 10 years. I need a break from the grind, the daily grind of network news. I thought I'd go into work in documentaries, and was really spending basically the back half of 2019 kind of looking around, seeing what else was out there. Lo and behold, in early 2020, the pandemic happens, and it's the first time in my life I'm not in a traditional newsroom during a major news story. So sort of internally freaking out. But then my friends and family are asking me questions because they always knew me as the guy who was, they could have answers to their questions. I said, listen, there's a lot of you texting me. I'm going to just start posting things that I'm seeing out there on Instagram. Not thinking I was starting a business or my own media account, but more of a boredom exercise and a way to inform friends and family during the beginning of COVID there. Well, you know, what started was a couple hundred people, became a few thousand, became tens of thousands. And then suddenly what I thought was a temporary exercise, I realized was an opportunity to create something new, that people came to rely upon my coverage. You know, first and foremost, I was like, we're going to be facts first. We're not going to pick a team here. We're going to give you nonpartisan. I'm going to use my experience as a journalist and the reporters that I trust, the publications that I trust, to kind of break things down for you and try to elevate what I think is the important information, not the information that's going to freak you out or make you click.
16: What did you realize, maybe even an uncomfortable realization you had in those early days when you were on the outside, you weren't in the media newsroom and you were just a consumer, right? Like as a consumer, were you having realizations about how the media works?
17: Yeah. You know, I think that when you're in the belly of the beast, so to speak, inside the media, making those decisions, you don't consume the news like a consumer. Like, I'm sitting there. In many cases, I spent most of my career, as do most of the decision makers in national newscasts in Washington, D.C. or New York City, trying to take in everything and putting together stories that we think our audience will either like or will attract them and keep them around, right? And so there's sort of an incentive to pick stories that, yes, are important and are interesting, but also controversial. Have conflict. You know, I'm not going to get you to watch tonight by telling you that everything was totally calm today, nothing really happened, and 99.9% of planes landed safely. I'm going to get you by telling you about the one plane where there was an incident. And so I think my initial realization as a consumer of the news was like, oh my God, what are we doing to people in terms of giving them a reality or a feeling that this is the reality when in fact this isn't exactly what a majority of people think. This is just what the two loudest voices in the room on each side have been yelling at each other. So I think one thing is sort of a retrospective, like a new glimpse on what my previous role was, what my previous institutions were doing, how my colleagues were both in some ways trying to help people, but in some ways really hurting the dialogue, hurting the conversation, hurting the civil discourse. Because at the end of the day, you know, we have a private media. They're out for a profit. They're out for viewers. They're out for shareholders. So I think realization one was like a new perspective on the media.
16: I mean, did you feel just a little bit guilty for having been part of that?
17: I don't know if guilt is the right word. I think, again, it was new insight. Like I myself, always within an institution, I should say, you know, wanted to get at the facts, but at the same time, like knew that like we're running a business. If no one watches what we're doing, then what's the point of what we're doing? So we have to find a way to hook them. You know, we often talk about media and news stories as like a diet or as food. Like if I'm only going to feed you broccoli and talk about all the broccoli I'm going to give you, that's only going to attract a certain portion of the audience. I need to also tell you about some chocolate and some dessert that I'm going to offer you tonight as well. So I feel back looking back at my career that I made decisions that I thought were the best for both the viewers as well as the company. But at the end of the day, I think that those business interests are certainly getting in the way of, you know, what was mission number one for so many years at media companies, which is ensuring people have all the facts they need.
16: So what's an example, can you think of something that you have covered differently on your Instagram and your podcast differently. You've made different choices about what to cover or how to cover something than you would have made at CBS Evening News, for example.
17: Well, I have a couple things to my advantage. Number one, I am on my own, right? Like, it's not a huge institution with corporate overlords, so to speak. And so I have a lot more flexibility. I also have flexibility on timing. You know, the evening news, once you take out commercials, you're doing about 20 minutes of news every night. So your job is to tell the whole country about what happened in the country and the world in about 20 minutes. Once I break that down, I'm really can only tell you 6 or 7 stories, like in full. And when I say in full, I can devote about a minute 15 to a minute 20 to each of those stories. And then I can tell you a couple of really short stories, 20 seconds. You know, we pride ourselves on telling you a story in about 8 seconds sometimes. 8 seconds. There's no context there. And so one of the things that I get to do is provide people context, right? And do history. And do it in a way where I can also have a dialogue with the viewer, with the consumer, people on Instagram messaging me back, being like, what about this? What about this? I thought this. And I'm like, you know what? That's a good question. Like, let's dive into that. And so ultimately here, there's a real dialogue. I think, a couple stories that I approach differently. I think that there was a incentive during COVID to talk about worst case scenarios. And there's actually been analysis done of U.S. media coverage versus European media coverage on COVID. And we had the most overwhelmingly negative coverage of things. Even studies that showed various positive elements or like caveats, that stuff wasn't as well covered. And there's an incentive here in the U.S., again, the aforementioned business aspect of it. If I tell you, like, oh my God, like death and destruction, you might tune in tonight. You know, the media loves like shark attacks. There's like 4 of them a year on Earth, but we covered them like really significantly. When like there's a lot of other issues. You know what the deadliest animal is on Earth? The mosquito. It carries disease. There's like little to no coverage of mosquito, right? And so the mosquito through malaria, through the diseases that it brings people, kills way more people than shark attacks every year. But I think there is a tendency, because of the way the media covers things, we get a warped sense of what's actually happening in this country.
16: Hmm. You know, it's so interesting to hear you pointing out these things that that I too have noticed in media coverage. But also, you're somebody who's now doing this on social media, which the algorithms there also lean into all of the same tendencies, right? So how are you kind of balancing that? Like, this is your business now.
17: Yeah.
16: You could, to go viral on social media, you got to do a lot of the things that you're describing that are not helpful to us.
17: Listen, I think that if I followed the old rule book of network news, or if I followed the rule book of the algorithm, I would not have 500,000 followers. I would have 5 million followers. Like, mm-hmm. I understand that I am fighting uphill, that I am doing things that aren't necessarily benefiting me algorithmically, right? That ultimately, it's notable. And we know this from the stuff that has been revealed and subpoenaed by from Meta and some of the other larger social media companies. They know that what upsets you drives you to stay on those platforms. What makes you angry keeps you there, right? And so I understand that. But also, I've made a brand of saying, I'm not going to be like the other guys. I'm not going to just like pick a team and then selectively show you things that make your side look good and make the other side look bad. And by the way, we're not for everybody. I get messages on a near daily basis who are like, Mosh, I can't believe you've become a fascist Elon Musk supporter. And then at the same time, from the right saying like, you're being way too hard on Doge and Elon Musk. I was like, well, pick it. Which one is it, guys? But the thing is, we've become so, politics has become so much like your sports team, right? Like, this is my team, and like, I will support them to the end. Now, interestingly, even in sports, you can acknowledge when your team messed up, like, oh, we need a new coach, or I need a new whatever. Politics is almost beyond that. Like, you won't even acknowledge when you need a new coach, right? You won't acknowledge when your side commits any fault on its own. That as we speak here, Julie, we're watching the story of this group chat that national security leaders had where they discussed effectively very sensitive military information on a consumer app, called Signal. And it's so interesting because some of the people on that chat in the Trump administration were very critical of Hillary Clinton 10 years ago for using an unclassified server for her emails. And the Democrats at the same time, who are very outraged about what just unfolded over the last 24 hours, well, 10 years ago when you asked them about Hillary Clinton, they're like, no, it's not a big deal. Now, I'm not here to say, I mean, we can get into the nitty-gritty of the details and the nature of the conversations. Nonetheless, my team is good, your team is bad. And so I think one of the issues is, as a news account trying to strike that balance, there is certainly an audience for that, and we have found that audience for that, but it isn't necessarily helping me grow by leaps and bounds on a daily basis.
16: And what does it mean to be nonpartisan, right? Look, we're all human and we're all going to, you know, trust certain kinds of perspectives more than others. And it's really hard to get past a lot of that. So how are you able to kind of be confident that what you're delivering to people is, you know, just the facts, right?
17: Yeah.
16: Without whatever other bias influencing it?
17: Well, number one, you know, I think nonpartisan is an important way to describe it. Fair is an important way to describe it. Because some people like to say, oh, I like that, you know, it's unbiased news. Or some people have tried to use the term unbiased. First of all, we all have biases, right?
16: Yeah.
17: Like, I am a man who lives in New York City, who was raised, you know, born in America, in Chicago. My dad's a cabinet maker, happens to be an immigrant. I mean, I am Jewish. Like, you can go through a litany of things. Like, I'm not 6'8", I'm 5'9". Right. And so, like, my height, like, we all have biases based literally on our physicality, on our religion, on our experiences, on the language that we speak, on the place we were born in. Right. So ultimately, how do I guard against those biases or try to counter those biases as I approach a story? And I think one thing is like reading, getting multiple perspectives. You know, I talked about news diet. I also talk about like bias is okay if people are clear about it. I need to both read left-wing sources, liberal sources, and conservative sources for my news. I did an experiment, I think last night on Instagram, where I was like, here's the lead of all the major websites right now. And it was one story. And then here's the lead of FoxNews.com right now, a different story. And I think one way to guard against my own biases or perspectives is to just ensure I'm getting like a wide spectrum of sources for my information. So A, I'm not missing a story, or I'm not missing a perspective on a story. Oh, that's the way this side sees it. Sometimes I'll just literally engage the community that I have. Hey, Republicans, what do you think about this? Hey, Democrats, what do you think about this? And by the way, it's not just left and right, right? We like can say like, hey, truckers, how do you guys feel about the tariff, you know, proposals or the port closures? So getting perspective of people who are immediately impacted by things is super important. You're never going to be perfect on these things. There are certainly times where I'll post something or cover a story and I'll get feedback from somebody. Sometimes it's very heated. I tend to listen less to those. Sometimes it's very informed and like helpful. Like, hey, listen, I noticed you missed this aspect of the story. And sometimes I'll say, you know what? You're right. We did. And I'll follow up that way. And so I think it's a work in progress. I also depend on the people on my team, our growing team here at Mo News, that we both have diversity of perspective and background and geography. And that's super important. So I think those are all the things that, you know, we try to do. I try to do to ensure I'm staying true to our, you know, mission.
16: And when you have folks who listen to you and they say, Moshe, it feels like I don't know who to trust out there. I appreciate what you're delivering, but I just feel like I can't consume anything else because it feels like everybody's got some sort of an agenda or a bias. Like, what's your advice to people for what it takes to be an informed, engaged citizen in America these days?
17: Listen, I totally understand the inclination to unplug. Like, I get it. And some people have to guard their own mental health on things. I mean, I've heard from people in the last few months who are like, listen, I like what you're doing, but I'm not going to be around for a while. Like, I'm taking a break from all of it. It's creating anxiety and stress. And like, that's ultimately, people are entitled to that. Now, I will say, in the world that we live in, I would have more anxiety and stress by not being plugged into what's going on, by ignoring what's happening and not being informed of what's happening. Ignorance is bliss, so to speak, right? To folks, not for me. I think that information is power. Information can be calming. Data, historical context, all of that can be calming because, you know, one of the common questions we often get is, has it always been this way? Is this the worst it's ever been? And I'm here to tell you, no, The answer is typically no. There's always been a worse situation when it comes to most things. Now, obviously, it's different because we're alive now and we weren't alive then. But I think, you know, that's super important. I mean, getting to your larger question, I think that gaining multiple perspectives is super important. Figuring out what your diet needs to be. Like, I wouldn't say no diet, but maybe it's like doom scrolling isn't for you. That's why we try to provide multiple things. Like, I do a morning podcast. We do an afternoon newsletter. If you're like more into the news and like you want to engage all day, I got an Instagram feed going all day. But you could check it once a day and just kind of click through it. And then you're like, okay, I've done my 15 minutes of like checking in on the world's headlines. And listen, I think there's a lot of good sources out there. You know, and I think that in the media environment we're in, the whole idea of a email newsletter or a podcast, as opposed to like having to scroll a website and trying to get a sense of the world via a website or an app, is super difficult. And so I think there's a lot of ways you can get it in the form that is best for your own mental health.
16: I appreciate the guidance to kind of lean into it, even though it is challenging. And also, one of the things that I find that is the hardest to will myself to do is to consume news that I disagree, like from a perspective that I disagree with, because it just makes all of my emotions sort of, you know, well, get.
17: But I think it's super important, right? Because the number of people who came to me from the right and still today are like, how could Biden have been elected president? Or the people on the left are like, oh my God, Trump won again and he won the popular vote. Yeah. Well, to me, that shows a lack of, you haven't read in on the other side, right? Like you're living in a bubble. And by the way, a bubble partially of our own creation, but partially of the creation of the social media that we follow, because social media is going to both feed you things that are angry, but also reinforce certain notions to you. Right. And so I think that if you don't want to be shocked by things, for the most part, there are going to be things that surprise all of us. So totally. But ultimately, in terms of trajectory, in terms of like if there's a mainly American audience, what's happening in this country, you got to find a way, a time of day or time of the week or however you find it. Like, I wonder how the other side is thinking about this. And ultimately, we're all humans. We are all, in this case, Americans in this country, you know, that ideally all have the best intentions about where we want this country to go. And we want our kids to get a good education and we want a safe country and we want to have successful businesses and successful lives, a successful country and all of that. And so I think it's, again, understanding that it is stressful to read opinions and hear opinions that may go completely against your worldview and you view as offensive. But at the same time, we exist all as one here, and so we need to find a way to at least listen to it. Not agree with it, but listen to it.
16: 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He's the face and the founder of Mo News. 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This has been really a delight for me. 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So this has been a treat to talk with you. Thanks, Mo.
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21: It's great to have you along today for Uncomfy, a show about leaning into connection, even when it's a little uncomfortable. I'm Julie Rose. Here's a story about a teenager taking a fresh look at failure. I'm joined by Malu Estevam. She's a high school freshman, and she moved to the U.S. with her family when she was 5 years old from Brazil. Malu, hi. I'm so glad to have you today.
22: Hi. Thank you so much for having me. I'm glad to be here.
21: You have the distinction of being the youngest guest on Uncomfy so far, so congratulations.
22: I'm very excited. Thank you.
21: Well, I sought you out because I heard you tell this story at a story slam recently, and I knew that we needed to get you on the podcast. I'm so happy that you agreed. So the stick with it moment that gave you some discomfort happened during a study session for your high school math class. You were really stressed out. Why? Why was math giving you so much trouble?
22: So I am a year advanced in math class. So even though I'm in ninth grade, I am in a 10th grade math class. And I was really struggling because the school that I went to before didn't really teach me everything that I needed to know about ninth grade math so I could fill in those gaps when I take 10th grade math classes. And I was really stressed because I had been talking to my counselor about this. And she said that I needed to pass this test that was coming up in 10th grade math, and I only had one chance, and if I didn't pass this test, I would be put back into 9th grade math. And I really, really didn't want to go back because for me, that was degrading my capability. Even though I knew that I would be okay, I didn't want to do that. So I was really stressed out because I had to study, I had to cram this all in my head, and I needed to pass this test.
21: Is doing well academically, like, really important to you, part of your identity?
22: So important to me. It's like, because my parents immigrated here from Brazil, Brazil is a wonderful place. The people are amazing. The culture is awesome, but there's just not a lot of opportunity there the same that is here. So my parents moved to the U.S. and they gave me such a huge opportunity that I decided that I needed to take advantage of. And I always try and prove myself to them, and I try to do my best in everything so that all of their hard work, all their sacrifice, because they moved away from family too. They moved away from friends. So I needed to prove to them that everything that they're going through is going to be okay and that I can do whatever they need me to. So academic has always been important to me. It's always been my end goal, everything that I work for. But at the same time, I've also been really social. So I did cheer, I did student council, I did cross country, I did frisbee, I did all these extracurriculars, I did photography, I was a part of yearbook. And I was able to find a balance between academic and social. So I wasn't always stuck on homework, but I wasn't always out of my house and not studying or anything. So I was always been able to find a good state of equilibrium kind of thing.
21: But you also have always really had high standards for yourself,
22: for sure.
21: It sounds like.
22: Yeah. Like when I did cross country and like all these other extracurriculars, I was always like, oh, I have to be top. So while I was doing these social things, I was always like, okay, I got to do this really good. If I'm doing this, I'm going to do this amazing.
21: Up to this point, when you were a freshman but really struggling with this 10th grade math class, up to this point, had you ever really like not been able to do what you needed to do? Was this your first brush with maybe not succeeding?
22: When I first moved into a charter school, since like it was a charter school, the pace was really different. And so I was in fourth grade math, even though I was in third grade. So I had to get used to that in fourth grade. So I remember sometimes staying up till midnight, finishing homework with my mom. But then after that, I got used to charter school pace. And from like fourth grade to eighth grade, I was totally fine. That's why it really shocked me when I couldn't keep up with everything.
21: So you did pretty poorly on the first test. Is that right? Is that how you discovered that, like, ooh, maybe things are not so good here?
22: Yeah. So before the first unit test that I needed to study for, there was a ninth grade math test to just see how much you remembered or just see how much you learned last year. And I took that test and I got, I think it was a 9 out of 38, which was like, so bad for me, especially because I need that academic validation. It was, I just felt so bad. I couldn't process the fact that I failed a test.
21: Then that's when your counselor starts telling you might need to go back to ninth grade math.
22: Exactly.
21: And so what did you do to try to prepare for this test?
22: Oh, my school ends at 3:40. So I stayed after school every single day until 5 p.m., finishing homework, studying, talking to the teacher. I was so crammed. I needed to make sure that I understood everything so that when the test comes, I was like, okay, I know how to do this.
21: Okay, so that brings us then to the night before this big test. And you're carrying all this weight on your shoulders, have really high expectations of yourself, and you have a pretty uncomfortable realization that night. So tell us what went through your mind.
22: Yeah, so the night before the test, I was looking through my study guide just to make sure that I knew everything. And I came across a problem that reminded me of one of my friends. And it reminded me of her because the day before when I stayed after school to study, she saw me doing one of the problems, and she's in ninth grade math. So she saw me do it and she was like, well, I don't get that. Can you explain that to me? So I started explaining it to her. And even though she didn't need to know this, there wasn't a test about this, but she was so determined to know it. And that shocked me a lot because why would you want to know it if you don't need to know it? And I've always had this definition of smart, and it was being valedictorian, always being a straight A student, always being on top every time. But after she said that to me, she is like one of the smartest people I know. And it's not because she's like valedictorian or she's top of her class. It's because she really works to understand concepts and she wants to know how to apply them in her life. So she doesn't really follow the same definition of smart. She is smart in a way that I never thought a person could be smart. So that was very uncomfortable for me, for sure.
21: What was uncomfortable about it, do you think, Malou?
22: I feel like there were a couple things. One was that my friend was smarter than me, kind of thing. And I was like, oh, wow, she wants to know this and I don't. That's kind of, it hurt me. It hurt my academic validation attitude. I was like, oh, wow, somebody is better than me, I guess. And it also hurt me, like it was an uncomfortable realization because I noticed that I had put all this pressure on myself and it was something that was in about high school. Being valedictorian, being straight A's is only something that you can achieve in high school. And I had this realization that smartness goes beyond high school. You can be smart and be in college. You can be smart and be a mom. It's just completely different situations that you can be smart in. So that was uncomfortable for me because I realized that I have been getting it wrong all this time. That's not really what it means.
21: Thank you for sharing that. That's such a level of self-awareness that you have, Malou. That's really impressive. So tell us what happened then. So how did it go the next day with the test?
22: Yeah, so I walked into my class and I was ready to take the test. I was like, I studied, I did my part, I can do this. And then I got my test and there were like two questions on the second page. I completely forgot and I was like, what? How is this possible? I studied. And I was trying not to freak myself out because I was like, it's okay. I can do this. It's not the end of the world. So I did what I could. I tried to remember, but I didn't really remember everything. So after I did that, I got out of the classroom and I was not feeling it. I was like, I know that I got like a C. I know that I failed this. It's okay though. I'm gonna breathe. It's not gonna ruin my weekend. I'm okay. And then I got back to school on Monday and my friend, she was like, okay, the teacher put up our scores online. Go check. So I opened up my phone and I went online and I was so not expecting anything. I was just, it's fine. I know it's going to be a C. So
21: were you okay at that point with like maybe going back to ninth grade math? I mean, had you sort of made peace with that?
22: Yeah, I definitely made peace with it because of the realization that I had the night before. I thought it's okay. Like my friend, she's in ninth grade math and she's incredibly smart. So I want to follow her example and be like that. So I've made peace with my inner demons kind of thing. I knew that if I went back to ninth grade, I'd be okay. My parents wouldn't love me less. I would still be smart. I just needed to adjust. And so, yeah, I was definitely okay with it. It was just a little disappointing for me because it wasn't my end goal. So that's why when I opened my phone and I saw that the teacher put our scores online, I'd gotten a 53 out of 60, which was an A minus. And I was so proud of myself. I didn't let my parents down for one. And I felt proud of myself because I did everything that I needed to. I studied and I did my part. And I also got the end result that I needed. I worked to achieve my goal and I did really, really well.
21: So how do you think about success and failure now? Is it different?
22: Ooh, definitely different. You always hear like, oh, failure is an opportunity to learn and to grow. But for me, it's still like failure just was such a no-no for me. I didn't want to get near it. But for now, like after this experience, failure just seems like something that is a learning opportunity for me, even though it's like completely against what I personally thought of before. But it also, it makes me reflect on what I did wrong kind of thing. So that next time when the same situation happens or similar situation happens, I don't make the same steps that I did and I can avoid that failure. So it's an opportunity to learn for next time. That's my way of seeing failure. And it's also an opportunity to show people how I evolved as a person. Like if I hadn't failed that ninth grade math test, I would not have had this realization of how smart and success is something that you can achieve outside of high school. It doesn't have to be this like funnel vision kind of thing.
21: So tell me what your hopes and dreams are. I'm sure you have them. You seem like the kind of person who does. What are you hoping to do with your life, Malou?
22: Yeah, so my uncle, who's very close to me, is a lawyer, and the idea of being a lawyer has always been there in the back of my mind. I love to read, so that, oh, a lawyer sounds perfect for me. I think it would be a great opportunity for me. And so I definitely want to be a lawyer and go to Harvard. I want to go to the best of the best. And actually, this idea of being a lawyer and going to Harvard has always been there, of course, but I really solidified when I went to Washington, D.C. a couple weeks ago with my dad just for a fun trip. And I had a chance to go to the National Archives and see the Declaration of Independence, the Bill of Rights, the Constitution, and all those like priceless artifacts. And I was so excited. I was just like ecstatic. I couldn't comprehend the fact that I am seeing this artifact that was signed and made over 200 years ago and it's still here. Like, that's amazing. So as I was leaving like the rotunda where it's at, I was talking to my dad and we were just talking about how it's amazing how something like this could really make a country. Like, it made America, and that's amazing to me. And I remember it made me so emotional. It's kind of silly, but it made me so emotional that I started crying and I was like, wow, a lawyer could really be something that means a lot to me and that I could help other people. I could defend the Constitution. I could defend my country. So that's definitely something that happened to me that solidified my dream.
21: Malou, this has been so much fun. Thanks so much for sharing your story with us today.
22: Of course, of course.
21: That was Malou Estevam. She is a high school freshman and just impressive, right? Well, listen, thanks for getting uncomfy with us today. I really love hearing the stories of moments when we get a little uncomfortable and we choose to kind of lean into that and see what it can teach us, how we can stay open and curious in those moments. For Malou, it was a personal recognition. Sometimes it can be getting outside of our comfort zone or encountering someone with a perspective that challenges us. So email me, uncomfy@byu.edu. 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
21: Julie Rose here, and you're listening to Uncomfy, where we're learning to stay with the moments we usually want to escape because they're awkward or tense, but they're also the moments that can really teach us something. I'm glad you're here. I'm joined today by Adam Becker. He's the CEO of Head On, which is an online platform that helps people have good faith conversations.

0: Yeah. So actually, I think I probably have had maybe over 1,000 conversations, just random encounters with people online, face to face, as in video, audio form. I don't really believe in text conversations in this form, but the audio video ones have a very unique sort of draw for me. And I think the conversations there end up unfolding in a very interesting way. So I'll give you some background as to what happened. I grew up in Israel and I moved to California when I was 16. And when October 7th hit, this was a couple of years ago now, the next day I got on a flight and just moved back to Israel. And I lived there for the following 7 months. And as soon as I got there, I realized that people there were speaking a very different language, and they were seeing the conflict through a very different lens from the ones that you would see if you're, let's say, in the U.S. And certainly if you're Palestinian across the fence or across the border, right? So people were just living in just completely different bubbles, almost isolated universes. And it felt like it was almost impossible for them to understand, forget about agree, but at least understand what the other people are saying, right? Like, how do they even picture themselves across those bubbles? And so one of the first things, I'm not entirely sure even how I found it, but I just went on these like chat roulette apps. So I'm not sure if the audience is familiar with this, but you have Monkey App and Chat Roulette and Omegle. These are all these different apps. Some of them are no longer with us that just randomly pair you up. And oftentimes based on like, just with other strangers that I
1: Anywhere in
0: think
1: the world about any
0: anywhere.
1: topic, like it's sort of like a speed dating chat thing, but just for like conversation.
0: Exactly. And even less so topic. It's mostly you just say, I want to talk to somebody. And then zzz, after 5, 10 seconds, it pairs you up with somebody and you just start having a conversation.
1: And
0: And
1: then
0: it's
1: there you are, like video chatting some random
0: video
1: person.
0: chatting.
1: Wow.
0: Exactly. So
1: Okay.
0: I'm looking at them and they're looking at me and then we can start having conversation. Now, very often people just immediately skip because they want another person. Or sometimes it's younger
1: They're like,
0: people, they call
1: nope.
0: you ugly and they move on to the next person, right? So
1: Okay. And
0: some
1: they
0: of
1: can
0: that
1: see
0: is
1: where
0: pretty
1: you're
0: painful.
1: to be like voted down off the island immediately. Yeah, I don't know if I could handle that, but they can see where you're from at least and kind of a few basics about you.
0: Exactly. So they see a little flag, which is just mapped to the IP of the computer from which you're calling, right? So
1: Okay.
0: you could just picture that, on October 8th, October 9th, October 10th, I mean, temperatures are as high as I've ever been. And people see that the little flag is showing Israel, and immediately they go into extremely hostile zone. And they would do, well, first of all, they would like, it'd be very typical. They'd take the shoe out and just sort of like show me how they're punching the camera. Some people actually took out guns or bullets, and just like show them this and then point to my forehead and be like, this is coming. Yeah, there were people
1: And the point
0: literally.
1: was what here, Adam? Just like what did you want to get out of this?
0: I wanted to just drive clarity. It was clear to me that it's not so much malice that they're driven by, but ignorance. And I think that it's important for people to be able to have conversations. And I wanted to learn how, right? And like, are certain people irredeemable? Are they so deep in ignorance or conspiracy or whatever that you can't even engage with them productively? I refuse to believe that that's the situation. The idea isn't to change anybody's mind, but to open their mind so that at least they understand that they have an incomplete picture of reality and perhaps encourage them to go and do some more research. Why do I have, I'm not sure, it might be a bug in my system, but I'm obsessed with trying to do that.
1: Really interesting. So you get into this kind of stranger match roulette situation on these apps. People are a lot of them are immediately being kind of aggressive towards you because they can see that you're in Israel and assume that you're Jewish, right? So, what did you start doing? Like, if it went successful, what did it take usually?
0: I had to experiment to see what works because, I mean, oftentimes so there's many, many different scenarios. And at some point I start to kind of like see a person and hear how they express themselves and figure out what works and what doesn't work for them. So many of the experiments included things like, well, first of all, they would say free Palestine and immediately I would say, inshallah, free Palestine. And it would just, they don't know how to react to that. They just freeze. They're like, wait, what side are you on? And I would say, oh, of course the Palestinians need to be free. And they're like, oh, wow. And I'm like, yeah, and the Jews need to be safe. We have to find a way to solve, both of those problems at the same time. And they just get stuck and be like, huh, that's interesting. Something in their mental model no longer functioned.

0: as they expected. For some people, that doesn't work. So some people go immediately into just cussing, you know, cussing at me. And I've seen that there's multiple things that work there too. So sometimes I would just take it. Sometimes I understand they just need a space. It's not personal. They don't know me, right? Like my ego is not involved in this. So they can yell and they can cuss and whatever. And then afterwards, I'd be like, okay, how long can they, you know, cuss at my mother? 30 seconds, 45 seconds. At some point, they get bored of this. And then then what? So then I'll be like, okay, are you done? Are you done now? Can we now move on? Okay, so now I want to ask you a question. Can I ask you a question? I want to ask you a question real quick. Okay, I understand. I got the point. Now let me ask you. And so, again, they're not expecting these reactions, right? They think that I will hear their profanity and immediately leave. But I'm just staying with it. I'm staying with the discomfort so long that now they're feeling uncomfortable by having done that.
1: And then do they usually bail out? They're like, all right, this isn't going the way I expected. I'm out of here. Or are they curious enough to stick around?
0: Not as many. A lot of people are very curious. And a lot of people are, they don't know that I can engage with them at a human level. They're not expecting that. At some point, for some people, I'll be like, by the way, can I ask you, did you learn this type of like profanity? Like, is it from your parents? Is it from your family? Like, who taught you that this is proper behavior when you meet another stranger? You know, and sometimes they'd be taken aback. It could also be that they're not coming in as hot. They see me, they dislike, they want to yell or something, but I see that there's something in them. And then immediately I'll be like, sorry, can you give me just, I got my mom is, she's calling me, she needs some help. And immediately I'll pick up the phone and sort of pretend that my mom is on the line and I'll
1: pretend.
0: I'll talk to her.
1: Okay.
0: Yeah, I'll pretend because she, you know,
1: actually calling you.
0: No, hundreds. She calls me dozens of times a day, but I needed hundreds, you know.
1: So okay.
0: I would, you know, just pretend to talk to her and then I'll say something about, you know, I'll talk to her and then I'll be like, yeah, no, she's, you know, some, just conveying some type of humanity to them. And it works. It works remarkably. Now, I wouldn't say it works 100% of the times. Oftentimes it doesn't, but just the fact that they see that there is some type of familialness, right? Like there's some duty, like there are other values that they also aspire to have, right? My value isn't go and occupy Palestine, right? My value is now, you know, my mom needs help and I want to be there for her. And they can relate to it. They see me all of a sudden as a human. There's plenty of those. I mean, we can go, like, I used to take
1: the phone. Yeah, tell me some more things that help to just kind of humanize, because it's a really interesting little hack. So what else worked, did you find?
0: Food. And again, these things are just by accident. You know, like at one point I was just eating something and then I got on, you know, on the call and someone was, oh, what are you eating? And I was like, oh, it's a soup. It's a, you know, it's like a pea soup. And they're like, oh, I'm so curious. Can you show me how you make? And immediately I'll take the phone or the camera to the kitchen. And then I just started practicing that game over and over again, right? Where I walk into the kitchen and I show them what I'm cooking. And sometimes I would just take the calls from, you know, I'm like slicing tomatoes or whatever. And then they see, you know, behavior that they are familiar with and that they've done. I show them inside my fridge. Also, I would ask people to show me what's in their fridge. You know, like, and it's all of a sudden they're revealing something personal and intimate, but it isn't really vulnerable all that much, right? And so it's almost like safe territory for us to connect over.
1: Wow. And so interesting, Adam. So talk to us then about how your company now, this startup Head On, builds on those insights that you gained.
0: I realized that it's not enough for me to do these little A-B testing of what works and what doesn't work. And so I realized that we have to scale these conversations and that I myself can't do it alone. And nevertheless, the structures that I've identified of watching somebody engage in a particular way and drawing some inference and then attempting something and seeing if it works or doesn't work, that is perfectly frameable for a machine learning exercise. That is, machine learning models are built for this. AI, in other words, is taking in context about how you engage. So the first few seconds of conversation, what the topic is, who's the other people in the room, how are they like, what is the dynamic like, what is the chemistry there, and trying to model what might be the best way out in order to not just reduce tensions, but to build something that both people or all the people in the group feel is healthy.
1: So on Head On, you're matching people up to have conversations, strangers, mostly similarly to the, like, do they come in? Obviously, everyone right now is having the Israeli-Palestinian conversation in your ecosystem, right? But you're matching strangers, or are two people coming in together and picking each other, or how does that work?
0: So there's strangers when they first showed up. And at this point now, many of them, you know each other and like each other. And so now it's, we've been building a community of people that have these conversations.
1: Oh, wow. So they're frequent flyers. So, but tell me about the initial, paint for me the picture of, you know, you and I come in and we're on opposite sides of this issue, right, let's say, and both feel really, really strongly about our opposite views. And we get paired up in head on. And then what, is there like an AI bot that's sort of like moderating our conversation, or how's that work?
0: Right. So I think the best analogy I've been thinking about is kind of like going to the gym. So we know that, you know, exercise is healthy. We know it's good to be doing strength training. You can't go and lift something that's too heavy, though, right? Like you can hurt yourself. And there's different exercises that appeal to different people depending on their skill level and strength level, right? And so what the AI is doing is designing the exercises and offering them to you based on its assessment of where you are temperamentally, linguistically, epistemically, you know, cognitively, socially, how you engage with other people. And it might create various types of experiences, various types of what we call challenges. And so the challenge might be something very combative, like debate Israel-Palestine with a person that disagrees with you. You got 60 minutes, go for it, right? Something a little bit more confrontational. That's okay too.
1: So the AI is going to sort of set the tone. It'll be like, hey, welcome to, you know, Julie and Adam. I see you're on opposite sides. Welcome to head on. Here's your assignment for the next hour. Have a feisty debate or whatever.
0: Exactly.
1: It might say that. Okay.
0: Exactly. So you go in and you could just picture it like lots of, like cards you see. Okay. So these are the 12 challenges that are open today. But you can't actually access 8 of them because you don't have the skill level, or the AI doesn't trust that you'll be able to engage at that skill level, or the other people in the room won't actually be a good fit for you. So the chemistry won't align.
1: So first timers have limited choices then. It learns over time how well I am at, how well I do this kind of stuff and what my tendencies are. But initially it's going to be like, here are your two options. Give it a shot.
0: Yes. And I would say that however good you get, it doesn't mean that you will necessarily have access to all of the challenges. Because from what we've learned now, it's more important to pair the right people together rather than have an excellent moderator. The matching is probably the most important thing. It's who's in the room and what is the topic and when they're talking about it. So we have people who are, there's like an older gentleman, American Jew, and every time he speaks to Palestinian youth, it just sparks fly and everybody leaves frustrated. Everybody, and they hate it. And so the Palestinians tell me, you got to kick him off the platform. And he's telling me, you got to kick them off the platform. This is horrendous. And nevertheless, I have wonderful conversations with him and I have wonderful conversations with them. They shouldn't be in the same room. For them to be in the same room right now, given their skill level, is like me going to the gym trying to lift a fridge. It's not, I'm just going to hurt myself in the process. I probably shouldn't do it. So the AI is operating at a meta level. It's designing the spaces for a productive conversation to take place in the first place. Not so much being in the room helping to turn down the flames.
1: So what does a successful conversation look like then? Or how do you say, yeah, that one worked. Good. Let's do more like that.
0: Yeah. So what the AI is trying to do in the first place, like its objective is to reduce the inaccuracy of the theory of mind. So for example, when I ask Israelis what Palestinians think, they consistently get this wrong. And when I ask Palestinians what Israelis think, they consistently get this wrong. Everybody is totally wrong, and we have a very faulty sense of others' perceptions. And I believe that is a crucial problem. And it's one that it's an existential one, because when you misunderstand the other side, the enemy, you know, your fellow citizen, however you describe them, when you misunderstand them, you're going to pick the wrong tool for the job. And it's very likely that you'll pick the kind of tool that makes the conflict even more intractable. And so what we need to do is have a more accurate, this is just to make people more intelligent, for you to have an accurate window into what is motivating people from the other side. And once you do that, there's a lot that you could do. You could build coalitions. You can drive towards common ground. You could do various things. That's on you to do. The platform and the AI are geared towards trying to increase your own theory of mind accuracy of what the others believe. This is pretty easy to do for an AI because it can listen to you and how you describe my perspectives, and it can listen to me and how I describe my own perspectives, and just find the differences and perhaps even give me a score. So if, for example, you came into a conversation and through previous conversations, the AI knows, okay, you got me at like 50%. But after this conversation, the way you've described my own positions is now at like a 70%. Something happened that was good in that conversation. It reduced your ignorance.
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5: Next on BYU Sports Nation, 3 years ago today, BYU officially became a member of the Big 12 Conference. Where are the Cougars ahead of schedule through 3 years in the league? BYU TV analyst Blaine Fowler joins the show to discuss some of the toughest lessons learned through those 3 years and how being in the Big 12 has ultimately helped BYU take it to another level.
6: So what are our favorite moments from the first 3 years of the Big 12? And what are some of BYU's best accomplishments? We'll roll out our list and we'll look ahead to the future, make some bold predictions for what the Cougars will accomplish in the next 3 years of the Big 12.
5: Happy July. 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It is a Wednesday. I can't believe it's July. I am Spencer Linton alongside a man who will finally settle the debate about whether Americans should call it soccer or football like the rest of the world, Dave McCann.
6: That's an open wound for the rest of the world. We do know that. It's great to be here. You got your soccer jersey on.
5: I got the football
6: jersey on. Team USA tonight in the World Cup. And then July also ushers in American football, with the first NFL teams reporting to camp in 16, 17 days. And then they're all coming to camp, and then it's back. So we got football, and then we have football.
5: Yes.
6: All in the same month. And then the debate can rage. But I thought it was interesting, because we think football is pretty big around here. Super Bowl has 100 million. And then I saw the viewership for the America's first World Cup game.
5: Amazing.
6: Over a billion worldwide.
5: I mean,
6: then all of a sudden you're like, okay, yeah. The world doesn't recognize the Super Bowl like we do.
5: It makes the Super Bowl feel like a nice Sunday luncheon.
6: Yeah, it does. To the rest of the world, they're like, you Americans, I don't understand. But Santa Clara, the place will be rocking tonight. Fred Warner Stadium is going to be good.
5: Fred Warner was at the Mexico game last night.
6: The guy's getting around.
5: Attaboy, Freddie. Yeah. Bring those good winning vibes from Mexico to the Americans at Levi Stadium. Or, sorry, is it just California Stadium. They won't allow the people to, the World Cup won't allow you to say the name of the stadium on the broadcast.
6: Is that right?
5: Yeah. So they've blocked out all of the Levi's insignia. It's a different beast. It's a different beast for the world.
6: It's been fun to watch this
5: Absolutely.
6: World Cup.
5: We're all in. Rise and shout. Let's get to what's trending.
7: Congratulations, Cougar Nation. It's been a long time coming, and here we are. And I'd like to thank the Big 12 Conference for extending an invitation to BYU that we pledge to give our very best to, our all.
5: What a run it has been over the last 3 years. Yes, 3 years ago today, BYU officially became a member of the Big 12 Conference. And in that three-year span, the Cougars have accomplished a lot. Probably more than most of you anticipated. Today, we're going to look back on BYU's first 3 years as members of the Big 12 and answer three big questions, beginning with this, Dave. Where is BYU ahead of schedule right now?
6: Let's go to the Learfield standings. Just came out ranking all the sports from the year, and BYU ranks first in the Big 12 this year. And look where they've been the last couple of years.
5: Atop the list.
6: First to first. So this is a little bit of everything, right? And we throw this out because this is the generality of BYU athletics is the best in the Big 12. So this is what they've done in 3 years as they've gone through all the sports. Now we've got our favorite sports and all that stuff, and we'll talk about some bullet points. But across the board, as you just look at Learfield and their ratings of all the production from all the teams in all the conference, BYU's number one. Does that surprise you?
5: Not really, because we knew that across the board, BYU had invested a lot into all of the programs, and that push and momentum will continue. Athletic Director Brian Santiago, every time he comes on the show, every interview he does, he talks about wanting every single sport that is sanctioned at BYU and the NCAA to be a legitimate competitor. We should note in year number one, when BYU finished fifth in the Big 12, Texas and Oklahoma were still in the conference, and those are two juggernauts typically.
6: Them getting out really helped BYU.
5: So if Texas and Oklahoma had been gone in year number one, BYU would have been a top three in year number one overall, even with the football struggles that the Cougars had in that opening season of Big 12 play. But to be a top 25 team nationally back-to-back years and be the top-rated Big 12 athletic department is absolutely an accomplishment. Ahead of schedule,
6: yeah.
5: I think that's a fair statement.
6: 16 teams. You know, you're better than the 15. And the Arizona schools, Utah,
5: yes.
6: Colorado, they came in.
5: You added four teams, and you still are number one there.
6: Yeah, they were like the high tide. Raised all the boats raised, and BYU still had the bigger boat in the harbor. And credit to all those coaches. And it's just been a wild ride. I think that's been the biggest surprise. 3 years ago, it's like, okay, joining the Big 12, how's that going to go? Well, looking back, 3 years later, it's gone pretty good.
5: The general rhetoric about football specifically going into the Big 12 was, okay, well, let's look at the other teams that have recently integrated from Group of Six conferences
6: right.
5: into the Power Four. It takes a couple of seasons, maybe three. I know the BYU fans were looking at what Utah did in their first few years in the Pac-12, and there were some tough lessons, no
6: right.
5: doubt about it. Then BYU football goes 5-7, and it's like, it stinks because you started 5-2, then you drop five straight, you miss a bowl game, and now you're really questioning, is BYU built for this? But they respond, Dave, in year number two by going 11-2, finished number 13 in the final AP poll. And that's nice, but the challenge was, okay, one was cool. Can you do it again? And BYU yeah. did it again. And they one-upped it because they went to the Big 12 championship game. They go 12-2. They finished number 11 in the final AP poll. So even though that first year was tough, looking at what BYU football collectively has done the past 2 years, going a combined 23-4, I was not anticipating that BYU would be that successful that quickly.
6: Well, and with a freshman quarterback last year, right out of high school. No one saw that coming. And then Jake Retzlaff's season, no one really saw that coming. He went 0-4 as a starter during BYU's first year in the Big 12. And then the next year, he comes back. And that's evidence of no one guy did it. It was evidence that the program got bigger, stronger, faster, deeper. Defense was spectacular. All those, I think, were pleasant surprises.
5: Sure.
6: Certainly for the rest of the conference. What was BYU picked? And we'll talk basketball in a minute, but they were picked second to last coming in. And now the debate is, well, are they first or second? you know, or are they third?
8: What a transition that has been.
6: It has been phenomenal to watch in just 3 years. This has all happened in 3 years.
5: Pretty incredible to think about how BYU has become, across most sports in the conference, a power to be reckoned with, and certainly in the big money sports of football and men's basketball. So, again, we're asking question number one, where is BYU ahead of schedule? We think we've answered it with the Learfield Cup, the entire athletic department. We've talked about football. I just still can't believe that with a true freshman quarterback and all of the history that Bear Bachmeyer is making, BYU got to a championship game by year three. Now, clearly, that's not good enough for Kalani Sitake and that room. They're not happy with that. They want to get to the college football playoff, and they want to win a Big 12 title. But we have to step back and appreciate collectively what they have done.
6: One of the biggest surprises, having just grown up watching BYU football, is that BYU would ever have the leading rusher in the Big 12. In a power four, power five, power four. The leading rusher in the Big 12, talking about L.J. Martin. Yeah, BYU was always going to pass their way around. They always did. But this is line up behind a big offensive line, and we're going to hand it to our running back, and he's going to run for more yards than anybody in the Big 12.
5: Incredible.
6: That is a cherry on the top of a young tenure in the Big 12 of 3 years.
5: You know what program didn't go through that tough first season that we all generally thought was absolutely going to happen? BYU men's basketball.
6: Yeah.
5: They were coming off, remember, I know it's painful to some degree, back-to-back fifth-place finishes in the West Coast Conference. BYU was perceived as a little bit of a lame duck because they had underperformed largely in the WCC in those final two campaigns. And then Mark Pope is picked, what, 13th? I mean, very low in year number one. I think there were only 14 teams in the conference.
6: So 13 out of 14.
5: So the second to last team, 13 out of 14, going into the Big 12. And I didn't blame anybody for thinking that because it's such a tough conference. But then BYU goes 23-11. They finished tied for fifth in the Big 12. They're a sixth seed in the NCAA tournament, losing it in the first round. But when you're picked second to last in the conference and you end up as a sixth seed in the tourney, you finish top five, I mean, talk about an entrance. Yeah. And that began something very special brewing in Provo in the men's basketball program.
6: And it's linked to the end of that season. BYU was that good that the head coach goes to Kentucky. So then there's another head coach that comes in, and that's Kevin Young. And then in comes Yegor, and then the following year comes AJ. And now all of a sudden, BYU's living on another planet. They go 26-10, tied for third in the Big 12 in 24-25 in Kevin Young's first season. Yegor's a lottery pick.
5: They go to the Sweet 16 for only the third time ever.
6: Yeah.
5: And in year one for Kevin Young.
6: Yeah, it was amazing. And everyone's like, what? And then all of a sudden, here comes AJ.
5: Yes.
6: And they didn't go as far in the tournament as they wanted. They were banged up, and there was a lot of reasons for that. But between what Dallin Hall and company did 2 years ago and what AJ did this last year, it's just must-see TV. And speaking of TV, BYU was on TV all over the place in big games.
5: The spotlight has arguably never been brighter for BYU basketball. I mean, Jimmermania was its own thing.
6: Yep.
5: So Jimmermania in its own little realm and universe was absolutely magical. So I don't know what the ratings were altogether during that incredible run, but what AJ did this past year, bringing BYU their first ever number one pick, I would argue that those two are on par with each other, Dave.
6: Yeah, I think the biggest difference was during Jimmermania, you had to wait for SportsCenter to see what he did that night.
5: A little more difficult to find those games on live TV.
6: Oh, yeah. And in today's world of social media, you could see AJ's dunk 5 seconds after he dunked.
5: Yes.
6: So two very different worlds as far as how people consumed BYU during those eras. But when you got the number one pick in the NBA draft, I mean, BYU's going to be riding AJ's coattail for a long, long time, justifiably so, because in the toughest conference in the country, certainly one of them, he was good enough to be the number one pick in the NBA draft.
5: Three draft picks in the last 2 years when BYU went 14 years with none. Yeah, what an impact Kevin Young has made. Okay, as great as all of those things that we have talked about are, certainly there have been some difficult things that BYU's athletic department has had to adjust to and adapt to, and they have learned. So what are the hardest lessons BYU has learned in the first 3 years as a member of the Big 12?
6: Well, when you look at softball and baseball, the lessons are you need pitching and you need depth. And I think those two sports, more so than the others, have been exposed by that.
5: Yes, lengthy droughts from getting to the NCAA tournament.
6: Yeah, and they joined good baseball leagues and a really good softball league. And we're glad Texas and Oklahoma moved on because it was an even tougher softball league. But we watch the recruiting that they've even signed so far this spring. They're working on that. But that was kind of a punch in the face. Dominating the WCC, even women's volleyball, dominating the WCC. And then all of a sudden, well, these teams are pretty good.
5: BYU softball won conference championships in four different conferences in a 15-year span. They just, wherever they go, okay, they win. But then the Big 12 invitation happened, and it was, okay, now you're playing in one of the toughest softball conferences in America. I'd say number two compared to the SEC, which is just ridiculous. But the softball program they're learning hard lessons. Even women's volleyball, while they have made a few NCAA tournaments, Dave, they're not getting to the Sweet 16 like they did so consistently through West Coast Conference play, and they're not winning the league. Even though you're picked to win the league recently, they underperformed. So some of the women's sports, not saying they aren't great and aren't trying and competing.
6: And again, as a whole, it's the best athletic department in the Big 12. But there are there is some tough stuff.
5: You're a guy who appreciates the game of golf. I make this comparison often on the program. These programs have gone from playing the local country club, which at times can be difficult, to PGA Tour sanctioned courses. Yeah. Like, your scores are going to drop. You have to learn how to play tougher courses, and that's what these teams are doing naturally. It's going to be frustrating at times, and it feels like with some of those women's sports, softball, volleyball, and then you bring up baseball as well, like that, it's going to take some time, and we're hoping to see those programs turn the corner. Again, Brian Santiago has said, it is our mission to be competitive for championships in every single sport that we compete in. We'll see if they can make that happen.
6: Women's basketball, too, trending in the right direction. Baseball had the kind of season that has them trending in the right direction. But pitching and depth. And I think football kind of set the tone after that first season of the Big 12. What was it? It was depth, depth, depth. We got to get bigger, stronger, faster, but we got to need more of us.
5: Yes.
6: Football went out and did that. And there's a giant commitment to football, and 60,000 fans show up to reinforce that for every home game. But it's the same formula for everybody else, is depth, and on the softball and baseball, it's pitching.
5: To close out this second question, I love what you said to me earlier today, and that is BYU found out that there are no days off in the Big 12. You just can't take a day off.
6: You get beat. That's how you get beat.
5: I think you used the Kansas game, painful, on the football side in 2024.
6: Just kind of thought it was, well, we beat all the hard teams. Here comes Kansas. This should just happen, and then we can go play Arizona State. And then Kansas beats BYU in Provo. And we see it in basketball, and if you don't bring it, anybody can beat you. Now, that wasn't the case in the WCC, and that wasn't the case in the Mountain West, and that wasn't the case in the WAC.
5: There were teams like, we can kind of sleepwalk through this. You can't do that anymore.
6: No. And now everybody knows it.
5: Yeah.
6: Right?
5: Men's basketball at Oklahoma State this year. Come home and get blown out by UCF. It's like, what?
6: No.
5: These are hard lessons.
6: Okay, so BYU's best accomplishment in these first 3 years as a member of the Big 12.
5: We've talked about a lot of the great.
6: Yeah. What's the best?
5: There are no wrong answers, but at the top of my list, because it's so rare, even in the illustrious history of BYU football, to have back-to-back 11-win seasons in football. Yeah. But to do it in the Big 12 in 2024 and 2025, and then you throw in all of the adversity that BYU took on by having to find a new quarterback last year, and then they win 12 games. Dave, it's really difficult to win 10 games a season, let alone 11, and then do it in back-to-back years this early as a Power 4 team. That, to me, is like amazing.
6: You don't have Jim McMahon. You don't have Steve Young. You don't have Mark Wilson. You don't have Ty Detmer. Yeah, Jake Retzlaff and Bear Bachmeyer. This is what you did it with, which is a tribute to them. And you're right. Back-to-back 11-win seasons has us looking forward to the season coming up.
5: And now people think, Okay, BYU legitimately is in position to win 10 or more again. Could they do it 3 years in a row? They're positioning to do so.
6: Seems like they could. That Evan Johnson Pop-Tarts bowl pick.
5: Oh, I love it.
6: That's awesome. All right. Well, you know what my greatest accomplishment is? And no disrespect to what Will Farron just did to the Utes right there in that video clip. But when you have the number one pick in the NBA draft, that to me is their biggest accomplishment. Now, it's a Big 12 accomplishment because he went through the Big 12 as a freshman and got knocked around, and that's where he really learned how to get tough. His 35 is the last time we've seen him in a BYU uniform against Texas in the NCAA tournament, where he almost beat him by himself, and now he goes number one. This, to me, is the biggest of the 3 years and among the biggest in the history of the school. But, yeah, going with AJ on that.
5: From start to finish, his recruitment, him picking BYU on national television on ESPN, casting a spotlight on Kevin Young and BYU, then arriving, then having the experiment pay off, ultimately, as the number one pick in the NBA draft, like the whole A.J. DeBonta story is a huge success.
6: Yeah.
5: No doubt about it. Really, there are no wrong answers. Somewhere there's a BYU fan saying, Spencer, I can't believe you didn't say that it's BYU being undefeated against Utah in football since they joined the Big 12.
6: Another good point.
5: All right. We wish all of you a happy Big 12 membership anniversary for BYU Athletics. The question here is, what is BYU's best accomplishment in the first 3 years as part of the Big 12 conference? Response number one, in from at two words, words with a U, Chris Carson says, beating the Ute out of the Utes. Who would have thought a level field would mean this much winning? We all did. Go Cougs.
6: All right, Kurt's got the 2025 Sweet 16. It let the world know that Cougar basketball is back in business.
5: Right? It's only happened three times. Now the Elite Eight is the next challenge for Kevin Young. At WD Heath 40, oft contributor to the program, says, I think it's how quickly BYU became competitive in the Big 12. Compared to other teams that have made the jump, BYU was much faster to adjust than they were. Well, and independence definitely helped with that in football. Like preparing BYU, having schedules where you play six or seven power conference teams, like it did help a little bit there. But man, that first season, it was a wake-up call, and BYU responded.
6: Yeah,
5: with NIL, with the collective, with the rev share. And last point I'll make, BYU had half television money for the first two seasons of the Big 12. Still went out and were doing what they were doing. Really, really impressive. Okay, on to topic two. Let's look ahead to the next 3 years for BYU in the Big 12. Dave, give me one bold prediction that will happen over the next 3 years for BYU Athletics.
6: Going bold here, winning the Big 12 championship game and a playoff game.
5: Oh, not and just maybe, getting to the playoff, but winning a playoff game.
6: Yeah, and maybe Michigan at Lavelle Edwards Stadium. I'll throw that one in there, if Michigan qualifies. But, win the Big 12 and win a game in the college football playoff in the next 3 years. That's the bold prediction. That's what they're all playing for.
5: Wow.
6: That's why they're over there working out today, is for those two things.
5: I mean, in our defense, we did say be bold. Yeah. That is bold.
6: What's
5: winning
6: your
5: the
6: bold?
5: Big 12 championship game and a college football playoff.
6: Can you
5: game.
6: Go bolder than that?
5: Well, I'm going to use some history here to set mine up, because neither have happened in a very long time. BYU basketball will win a Big 12 regular season or tournament championship. Dave, it's been 25 years and counting since BYU won a Big 12, sorry, any conference tournament championship. 25 years?
6: Feels
5: not even with Jimmer?
6: Feels like it's time.
5: Also, the last regular season championship was Jimmer's era, 2011. So that's been 15 years.
6: Yeah.
5: Give me a title in some capacity. That's my bold prediction. BYU will make it happen in the next 3 years.
6: I'm looking forward to sitting right here and watching that happen.
5: Go. Bookmark this. Let's bring it back when it happens so that we can remember this day, July 1st, 2026, when we called it.
6: Hey, join us Friday for a BYU Sports Nation special talking about football and 2025. 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
5: After the break, let's take an inside look at some of the best favorite moments and wins from the first 3 years of being in the Big 12 Conference and test our knowledge a little bit. 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
14: He's gonna go! LJ with the TD. Dallin Hall throws it down. What did we just see? Jake goes deep. He's got Lassiter. A touchdown! Step back triple. AJ DiBonza. And that is a new single game freshman record.
5: 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Let's stay on that theme as we continue to celebrate. We're going to have a little knowledge competition here, if you will. Okay, let's set it up. The catch is, Dave and I, as we relive some of our favorite moments from the first 3 years, we don't know what our production team has put together. They have picked their best moments, and they're going to play for us, Dave, just the audio from some of these moments on the TV broadcasts, where we have to guess what the moment was based on the call. So,
15: and you can guess too.
5: Play along with play us along at with home. Us. Let's see how many of these we can get right. Okay, favorite moment in the Big 12 thus far. Number one, hit it.
14: Donna Hall steps back. Yes, sir! Largest lead tonight for the Cougars. They have stunned the crowd.
5: Okay, I'm going with at Kansas in Lawrence with the Dallin Hall step back three-pointer.
15: Feels like a stunned crowd.
5: Okay. Yeah. I mean, Dallin hit big threes in his career, but that I was there in Lawrence. I'm hoping it's that one. That was an unbelievable moment. Okay, here is the reveal. Are we right?
14: Donna Hall steps back. Yes, sir!
5: Let's go!
15: When you think about what BYU did here on the road at Kansas.
5: First ever game at Allen Fieldhouse.
15: Yeah, tremendous moment in this short history of the Big 12. One of the biggest for sure.
5: Kansas was ranked number 7 on that night. It was all over SportsCenter. BYU rallied. They trailed much of the game. And then Dallin Hall, just his top moment at BYU. An incredible exhibition that BYU put together in year number one of Big 12 play over Hunter Dickinson, too. Oh, I love it so much.
15: Yeah, and the next year they beat him by like 40 here at the Marriott Center or something crazy.
5: All right. Well done by the production team. I was trying to think of all the best moments. That one did not cross my mind, so I'm glad they brought that back because that absolutely is up there.
15: That's a good one.
5: All right, moment number two. Here we go.
14: Happy feet. Downfield. Broken tackle. Lassiter. Touchdown.
15: Oh, yeah.
5: You know, Dave.
15: This was one of the wildest endings we have ever seen at Lavelle Edwards Stadium, and the crowd was as loud as we've ever heard it.
5: Darius Lassiter against Oklahoma State. Jake Retzlaff, I'm not even sure still to this day if
15: 16 seconds.
5: Jake was
16: targeting Darius? He'll tell you who it was.
15: Of course.
16: I think it might have been going for JoJo Phillips, but whatever. It ends in a touchdown and absolute bedlam. Still a word from the Oklahoma State football world. In Provo, just an incredible finish.
15: We were seconds away from doing an entirely different post-game show.
16: Isn't that interesting?
15: We're all standing up there in our little platform thing in the corner, and we watch this play happen. And we hear the reaction from the crowd, and we're just like, this is one of the great moments of all time, and we're in it.
16: BYU gets it done. Remain undefeated. Survive the Oklahoma State
15: scare.
16: That's
15: a good one. Okay. Good choice.
16: Moment number three.
17: BYU averaging around 11 shots on goal per game, has been held to one so far. It was a good look by Foligno. It's a long ball for Walbrook. Walbrook with a chip and a goal! And the Cougs open the scoring with the former Bruin marking against their old team. It's 1-0 BYU.
16: Okay, was this early in the season in 2024 with BYU Women's Soccer when they beat number one or number two ranked UCLA?
15: Number one UCLA.
16: Was it number one UCLA?
15: Yeah.
16: And because the context there is Ellie Wahlberg scores against her former team.
15: Remember, she was at UCLA.
16: Yes.
15: Then came back, and I believe it was a 1-0 game. I think that was the only
16: That's how it finished?
15: Game.
16: All right.
15: I think.
16: For the reveal, are we 3-for-3 thus far? That one is a little tougher. It took a minute to get into that one.
17: BYU averaging around 11 shots on goal per game has been held.
16: Number one UCLA, number seven BYU. There you go, the 21st minute.
15: Oh, look at that.
16: What a gorgeous goal by Ellie Walbrook. Talked to her earlier this week. She's gearing up for Jen Rockwood's final campaign to do something else special.
15: So it was 3-1 was the final, but that was the one that gave BYU the win. It gave them a lead that they didn't lose. Place was going nuts.
16: Yeah.
15: You beat number one on Southfield. Okay.
16: Okay, so it was 3-1, but didn't they beat UCLA again 1-0 in another contest in the past few years? I'm trying to remember all the games. So we mostly got it right. We didn't get the final score, but we got the game and the moment for the most part. I think we can give ourselves that point. Let's give ourselves some grace here. We're 3-for-3.
15: And Greg kind of tipped that off a little bit when he said Bruin, so
16: yes.
15: Thanks, Greg.
16: Okay, moment number four, recapping the best moments in the Big 12.
18: Goes to his left, pumps it into the corner where DeBonsa takes it away. Right on the receiving end.
16: Oh, yeah.
15: Oh, yeah. Okay. All right.
16: I know exactly what this is.
15: We all got this in our head now.
16: It's the greatest play from BYU basketball last season. I think the best collective play. It's the long pass from AJ to Rob Wright. No look behind the back. Richie knocks down the three.
15: Connection of the three of the best players that BYU has had here in a long, long time. How about this pass?
16: Oh, my goodness.
15: Here comes Richie to finish. Place going bananas.
16: Richie's got to knock that shot down. We've told the story before on BYUSN. He talked about the pressure he felt in that moment because it had built, and he's like, dang, now I have to make this shot or it's not going to be a great highlight.
15: Forever. Right. Instead of the reaction is, instead of raising the roof like they did, and big win, big blowout win against Arizona State. That was huge.
16: 104-76. Good vibes right there. We're 4-for-4.
15: Okay.
16: Moment number five. Let's try and stay perfect here.
19: They have all their timeouts. Hand off. And the ball comes out. The ball's out. BYU scoops. BYU scores.
16: I think I know. Tommy Prassis against Kansas State.
15: Kansas State came in, I think, ranked 13th.
16: In that magical middle 8 minutes at the end of the second quarter into the third quarter when BYU, I think, was trailing 7-3. And then all of a sudden they're up 24-7. Yes. Oh, 6-3. Pick it up, Tommy.
19: BYU scoops.
16: So great. The stadium, I felt, was going to lift off the ground in those 8 minutes of game time.
15: Everything that could have gone wrong for Kansas State went wrong.
16: Yes.
15: And everything that could have gone right for BYU went right. Wildcats were 13th. They were picked to be the top dogs in the Big 12. They never quite recovered. And BYU jumping into the top 25, and they were off to the races. This was an early statement game of coming to Provo. We don't care what your ranking is. It's going to be a tough place to play, and then BYU put the hammer down.
16: No kidding. I was talking to James Westman, my friend from the Big 12, who hosts Big 12 Today on the radio on Sirius XM with Ari Temkin. We were talking about that game and that moment earlier this morning, and he's a Kansas State alum, and he said it's probably the worst I've ever felt, and it's the best many BYU football fans have felt.
15: That was the We Belong in This League game.
16: Oh, so good.
15: Okay.
16: All right, five for five. Let's
15: our
16: go.
15: Our wives would think we watch way too much sports. This is
16: confirming
15: all of that.
16: Nonsense. Number six.
20: They threw it to nobody.
21: Can't do that.
20: No, that leads to a run out of Cater from behind, blocked it.
15: Okay.
20: What a play.
16: The chase down block against Iowa State by Kayvon Keita.
15: Iowa State, BYU had this big lead. Iowa State came back and took control of the game.
16: Yeah.
15: And then this play, 71-68, 3.5 minutes to go. Look at Kayvon coming down in front of all the fans there at the Coliseum and just saying, hey, look, we're going to fight this whole time. And then BYU pulled it out in the end.
16: In overtime, I believe. Yeah. How about that moment? And Kayvon's hanging out with the Indiana Pacers now.
15: Yeah.
16: Signed
15: because
16: a summer league
15: like
16: contract.
15: That. Hustles when he's healthy, which he is now. He's a basketball player.
16: Okay.
15: Could jump out of the gym.
16: We try and finish this segment perfect.
15: Okay.
16: 7 for 7 with moment number 7.
20: For the lead for BYU. Snap.
15: Okay.
20: Oh,
15: yeah. Kick. Here, snap.
20: On the way. Kick is good.
15: Will
16: Farron.
15: Yeah. Etched himself into BYU history up here. Beats the Utes, capping a wild drive where the Utes thought they had it. They were celebrating the victory.
16: The game was over. Jake Retzlaff was sacked basically in his own end zone, and then the penalty.
15: And then some tremendous plays after that, just to get down the field for this. And then Will has told us time and time again, he was cool as a cucumber. He was just like, hey, yeah, just go down.
16: What we do.
15: It was just a kick. The snap was good. The hold was good. And the kick was good. And now BYU's going back up there to reinforce that this fall.
16: Fourth and hold, I think, is what many fans call that game.
15: Well, yeah, here's the thing. If you don't want that to happen, then don't get caught defensive holding. That's where the problem started for Utah. They played great that night, the Utes did. But, hey, BYU got some big things going and all that stuff. 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
16: Up next, our guy, Blaine Fowler, is going to join the program.
15: He's got his intellectual glasses on.
16: Studious as ever. He's ready to add his opinions on the best and biggest moments in 3 years of Big 12 competition. 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
27: I've given a lot of thought over my time behind a microphone with guests, and I've thought about the centrality of the ethical gesture of hospitality, where it's not just going after right perspectives, who's going to win the argument. It has to do with never pulling apart the good from the true. From the
19: BYU scoops! BYU scores!
20: Dallin Hall straight away. Shoots the three. Scores the three! It's a long pass out to Richie for three. Got it! What a play!
19: This was a sensational performance by the Cougars.
16: Wow, the bowl game wins. Also fantastic.
15: That win over Colorado was huge. The way they did it against the Heisman Trophy winner and Deion, even though Deion did not play in the game.
16: They confused Shedeur Sanders in marvelous ways with that BYU defense.
15: Some good stuff.
16: Oh, yeah. Been a lot of good vibes and good moments on the show today as we recap a remarkable run over 3 years. Joining us now is our resident dual threat analyst, Blaine Fowler, Uncle B. All-around good man and absolutely a historian of BYU athletics. Blaine, it feels only appropriate to have you on the program today as we reminisce about the glorious 3 years and then push ahead to what could potentially be for BYU as they look to grow even bigger in the future. Let's go ahead and start with this, my friend. Where do you feel like BYU is ahead of schedule through 3 years of being a Big 12 entrant?
0: Really, to me, football yells at me ahead of schedule. And I thought that they would compete quickly because of the time in independence in the last few years in independence where they've been able to. It wasn't like going from the Mountain West directly to a major conference like Utah did. But I thought it would take a couple years for them to tie for the regular season championship in their second year in the conference and only not be in the championship game because of tiebreakers. And then to appear in the championship game in year three, to me, that's 2 years ahead of schedule, literally 2 years ahead of schedule. And now, you know, my expectations are really, really high for this year. So to me, that speaks volumes to what Kalani has been able to do and what he was able to do in the last couple of years in independence leading into the Big 12. From the time they announced they were going to be in the Big 12 to when they were actually in it, I think they did a lot of work to upgrade the talent, to get ready to go. And so I just so pleased with how far ahead of schedule they are. And mind you, I think it's one of the hardest sports to raise the level because it takes so many. Like, you just can't go get three good dudes and be great. Nothing against basketball, but basketball, if you go get a couple of big-time NBA guys and three really solid role players, you can compete. Not the case in football. You need a bunch of guys to be able to compete, and not just a bunch of starters. You need depth. And I think BYU, to me, that's where they're most ahead in this Big 12. This introduction of the first 3 years in the Big 12.
15: Getting into the Big 12 is one thing. Now in the Big 12, how has membership in the conference helped BYU elevate things?
0: I think this national exposure has helped them most in recruiting. And it doesn't matter what sport it is. Let's think of the two big ones that are really visible in football and basketball. The Big 12 has eliminated the excuse, especially for high-profile athletes that are members of the Church of Jesus Christ of Latter-day Saints, where, you know, BYU was losing those kids, a lot of them, a high percentage of them, to the Oregons of the world, the Ohio States, the USCs. And I think this march into the Big 12 has allowed them to take that off of the table and say, listen, this is a big-time league. You're going to get just as much exposure. It's the best basketball league in the country, period. You know, the SEC might argue that a little bit, or the Big Ten, but I think over time the Big 12 is the best basketball league in the country. But it doesn't matter. It's not just football and basketball. It's every sport where BYU can say you're on the biggest stage, you're playing against the biggest athletes and the best athletes in the country on national networks every week. There is no reason for you not to come to BYU. Now, that doesn't mean they're getting every single one. We've seen that. But I would say, as a percentage, they're getting a much higher percentage of the top athletes that are members of the church. And then they're in the game for anybody in the country, whether they're a member of the church or not, because people recognize, and I love the way Kevin Young and Kalani, and it doesn't matter, I mean, Dilgey and Ed Eyestone and Gordon Eakins, I can name every coach in the program. The way they're selling the culture of BYU to members who are of different faiths, but want a faith-based institution, that want to be in this environment. And I've been a little bit surprised and very, very pleasantly surprised at how many kids there are out there that are high-level athletes that want this culture, that are not members of the predominant faith, that want to be in this environment, and BYU is taking advantage of it. It's front and center. They've used it as a positive and not a negative, and I love that.
16: Blaine Fowler is on BYU Sports Nation. Blaine, along with all of the success early in BYU's Big 12 era, certainly there have been several hard and frustrating lessons that have come along the way. What do you feel like are some of the toughest lessons and biggest hurdles that BYU has overcome or are still trying to overcome?
0: I think one of the lessons we all learned, and certainly every program, every coach has learned, holy cow, this league is deeper

0: men's and women's side has been especially apparent there. It's like, wow, like you can't take any game lightly, or you will lose. And so it's been a huge lesson that you got to come prepared. And BYU's recognized you have to build depth to win championships in this league because people are going to get hurt, and you have to have folks that can compete. And BYU, some of the sports that they brought over, we knew we were going to compete. We're watching track and field. We are Steeplechase University. We're watching women's soccer. We're a nationally relevant program before we were in the Big 12, and this just upped our game in those sports as well. So, yeah, I think the lesson we've learned is you got to bring it every single solitary game, no matter who you're playing on the schedule, because every team in this league has enough talent to beat you. So you've got to be consistent, and you've got to compile depth, or you can't win consistently in this league.
1: Earlier in the show, we were talking about some of our favorite and biggest moments over these last 3 years. We just saw Darius Laster go back into the end zone again in that last video clip. What are some of your favorite moments?
0: My favorite has to be, and you guys showed some video of it, but not just Will's kick, but going up to Utah, playing Utah for the first time in how long as members of the same league, and sending the message like, yep, we're here. We're in your league, and we just beat you on your home field. So to me, that's my biggest moment, is when they went up there and made that statement. Then they followed it up with a win at home to say, hey, and by the way, that wasn't a fluke. Like, we are here, and we're one of the top teams in this conference, if not the top team in the conference. And now that we're in the same league, you're going to be chasing us forevermore again. Welcome back to the same league with us. So that was huge. One of my other favorite moments was our women's soccer team, our soccer team's run through the Big 12 tournament last year. Jen had a really young squad, talented but young, a little bit up and down during the season. But the magic they put together and the way they won down the stretch in those matches at the end of the Big 12, I think it was a magical run. I had a lot of fun watching that take place and them going off into the NCAA tournament with a really young team that, by the way, for Jen's swan song this year, she brings back a veteran team that I think can win the conference.
2: Yeah.
0: Who knows? Let's send Jen out with a national championship this year. This is the team that can do it. But those are just two of my favorites. AJ's dunk, his follow-up at like rebound one-handed dunk that I still don't know how he did. that's another moment. Those are just a few. I have so many in these first 3 years, but there's three for you.
2: I like the shout-out to BYU Women's Soccer because that comeback against North Carolina in the Elite Eight was just remarkable to get to the second College Cup in the Jen Rockwood era. Okay, we've been talking a lot about what BYU has accomplished. Dave and I threw out some bold predictions for what we think BYU could do in the next 3 years. So, Blaine, give me a bold prediction across BYU athletics that the Cougars will accomplish sometime in the next 3 years.
0: So I think they win a Big 12 championship in basketball, maybe in the next 2 years, so maybe sooner than we think, which has proven not to be easy. It's like the Big 12 is very good in football, but they're not the best football conference in the country. I think we can all acknowledge that, right? I think the SEC and the Big Ten have the advantage there. We're right there after that. But in basketball, this is the elite conference in the country, period. It's the most physical conference in the country. And what we've seen is it's not enough just to have, you know, a couple of great players, because BYU has had great players. You have to stay healthy. You have to be consistent. You win this league, that's a statement. You win this league, you're a number one seed in the NCAA tournament, and you got a chance to get to a Final Four. I think they win a Big 12 championship in the next 3 years in basketball. And that's a big thing. Because I could say something easy like, hey, they're going to win the cross-country championship. So, because that's just going to happen, right?
1: Yeah, that's right.
0: There are some teams at BYU that are just at the top of their game and will continue to be, like track and field and cross country and some of those. Jen Rockwood with his soccer team again this next year. But I think the thing people would love to see is this team win a conference basketball championship in the best basketball conference in America. And I think that's possible. I love the makeup of this next year's team with a combination of shooting and talent and all of that. And if they get a big guy here in the next month, Maybe they're set up for a big run this year. But that's my prediction, and I'm telling you what, when it happens, we're all going to party in the streets.
1: We are going to party in the streets. All right.

0: On this anniversary day, let's go back even further to September 10th of 2021. That's the Friday where BYU was officially invited to join the Big 12. The next day at Lavelle Edwards Stadium, the Cougars beat the Utes 26-17. Hadn't beaten for a long time. Place was going just bananas. Has there ever been a bigger two-day period than the announcement day on Friday and then sticking it to the Utes like they did on Saturday?
1: I'd be hard-pressed to find a bigger day than that. There's been individual moments that you guys have already talked about that have been incredible over the last 4 years, but none that have as big an impact or had as big an impact on the future of the program long-term as that the announcement that day. It just kind of everything felt right in the world. And, you know, everything's felt right since then, guys. Like, We talked about wanting to be in the Pac-12, but what I've learned over the last 3 years and here going and you know forward, this was the right conference for BYU to be in. The way the fans in these different cities have embraced BYU, the fit that this is for BYU, this is where they were supposed to be. It's been very evident that not getting into the Pac-12 was the best thing ever for BYU. It seems like we were out in the wilderness. Wasn't 40 years, but we were out there, but the promised land is here. And the Big 12 is the best fit of any conference in the country for BYU. And I think we're seeing that over and over again.
2: Blaine, always good to connect with you. And especially on this day, July 1st, a date that BYU fans should remember forever. It's Big 12 inclusion anniversary and 3 years from that moment. Good to catch up with you, brother. Let's do it again soon.
1: Thanks, guys. And appreciate Dave wearing the 84 jersey to make me feel really comfortable.
0: Sorry. I don't have a 16 jersey, so I had to wear an 84.
2: Yeah, we need to get that. Can we make that happen at number 16? Thanks, Blaine.
1: I'm bringing in a Holiday Bowl jersey I played against Michigan in, and one of you has to wear it one
0: time. All right, sounds good. Just make sure it's washed. We'll do it. Thanks, Blaine. Now let's look ahead to year four in the Big 12. BYU Sports Nation, live from the Big 12 Football Media Days in Frisco, Texas. That's coming up July 7th and 8th. Interviews with the top players and coaches in the conference. Noon Eastern on BYU TV and BYU Radio. We're looking forward to that.
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2: Back at Studio B, I am Spencer Linton. He is Dave McCann. 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
0: 162 BYU athletes named to the All Big 12 academic teams, as announced by the conference yesterday. BYU, the outright leader by sport for the Big 12 conference in women's track and field with 32 athletes, men's tennis with 8, while tying for the lead in men's track and field with 25, and women's golf with 8. Nice job, everybody.
2: BYU softball head coach Gordon Eakin announces the signing of Jaylee Oho, a transfer pitcher from the University of Iowa. Oho spent the past 3 seasons for the Hawkeyes, where she appeared in 24 games, totaling 60 and a third innings of work. She has 2 years of eligibility remaining.
0: Former Cougar Daniel Schneeman, 2-for-3, pair of singles for the Guardians in a 4-2 loss to the Rangers last night.
2: And former BYU pitcher Mike Rucker threw 1 scoreless inning for the Seattle Mariners in an 8-3 win over the Los Angeles Angels of Anaheim.
0: Still wish he was with the Cubs. Another former BYU pitcher, Ben Hanson, traded from the Red Sox organization to the A's organization. Hanson will be assigned to the Lansing Lugnuts, the A's high A affiliate. As he gets better, maybe he'll pitch in Vegas when the A's move into their new stadium.
2: Let's go. What do all of you think is BYU's best accomplishment over the first 3 years of Big 12 membership? 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
2: Welcome back with our question of the day. 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
0: Dave? At Sammy J. Dutt, winning the Pop-Tarts Bowl, the People's National Championship. That's probably the most prestigious bowl game BYU's played in for a long, long time.
2: I mean, the Alamo Bowl has an argument, right? Against Colorado with the 8 million people watching? I know the Pop-Tarts Bowl had a good viewership as well.
0: Watching Kalani devour that Pop-Tart on national TV, though, we weren't ready for that.
2: Our elite voice of the day, presented by PAX, healthcare careers built for victory, in from @tallguy_Hackett, who says, got to go with being undefeated in football against the school up north in Big 12 play. Kalani needs to keep that streak alive. Go Cougs!
0: Absolutely. Let's do it.
2: Tough challenge ahead at Rice-Eccles Stadium in November of this season. 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
0: So Bear and Tiger are taking the stage with their guitars on July 13th in American Fork at the amphitheater there, 7 o'clock. It's free. It's not the Grateful Dead. We're grateful they're alive. Bear and Tiger on the stage.
2: True Renaissance men. I mean, Tiger's a pilot. Like, they're both musicians, both brilliant. Our thanks to today's guest, Blaine Fowler, also brilliant. Not as smart as the Bachmeyers, but still brilliant.
0: Conversation continues on all of our platforms.
2: For Dave, I'm Spencer. Shout out to Timberly Sitake. 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
16: 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Today on Finding Center, we'll hear a BYU campus devotional address by Elder Dieter F. Uchtdorf, titled Joyfully Receive the Unexpected Messiah. It was given April 15th, 2025.
17: It is indeed an honor and a joy for Sister Uchtdorf and me to be back at BYU. And especially during this most important week, and I don't mean finals week. Although, that is very important too. And you should all study very hard for your exams and as soon as this devotional is over, okay? I wish you a handful of luck in these final days. And fair professors, right? However, this week is even more important for another reason. In fact, it's arguably the most sacred week in the Christian calendar. We commemorate our Savior's final days in mortality, culminating with his glorious resurrection and triumph over death on that beautiful Easter Sunday. Now, during General Conference and in recent days, we have been blessed with a multitude of messages and testimonies celebrating these sacred events. But only 2 days ago, the Christian world remembered Palm Sunday. Today, let's turn our thoughts to this historic day when Jesus Christ, the King of Kings, rode triumphantly yet humbly into the holy city of Jerusalem. The city streets were crowded with people who had gathered in Jerusalem for the Passover festival. Word spread quickly that Jesus of Nazareth was coming, and it created quite a stir. All the city was moved, the scriptures say. A great multitude gathered at the city gate to welcome him. Some spread their clothing on the ground to honor him as he entered their beloved city. Others cut down branches from palm trees and spread them on the road. People were cheering and shouting with a loud voice, Blessed is the King who comes in the name of the Lord. Peace in heaven and glory to the highest. The atmosphere was absolutely electric. People started asking, who is this? The Pharisees wanted to put a stop to all the commotion. But of course, that was impossible. The air was charged with excitement and anticipation. Can you imagine how the Savior's disciples must have felt? This was the moment they had been waiting for. Finally, people were recognizing Jesus as the promised Messiah. Finally, the wait was over. The suffering would now end. The children of Israel would be liberated because their king had arrived. They were filled with eager anticipation, but were they anticipating the right things? Well, in time, the shouts of praise and jubilation died down, as happens so often in life. The crowds dispersed. People went back to their regularly scheduled activities. They had their Passover meal. They were still subject to Rome and still had to pay taxes. But many of them probably looked back on that Sunday in Jerusalem and wondered what all the fuss had been about. Meanwhile, Jesus had a quiet Last Supper with his apostles in the upper room. He taught them, encouraged them, and prayed for them. He gave them the sacrament ordinance, something to remember him by. Then he walked into a garden called Gethsemane. And there, alone, he took upon himself the sins of the world. He walked the winepress alone. And no one was with him. By the end of the next day, Jesus was hanging on the cross, suffering a cruel and humiliating execution. Between two common thieves, instead of adoration, he now received mocking. If he be the King of Israel, the people said, let him now come down from the cross and we will believe him. Some observers must have been sincerely confused. Wasn't this the same man who caused all that commotion a few days ago? Wasn't he supposed to be our deliverer? How will he save us if he can't even save himself? One of the thieves, being crucified with Jesus, verbalized what many people were surely thinking. Aren't you the Messiah? He said. Save yourself and us. With the advantage of hindsight, we can clearly see that people had mistaken expectations about Jesus' real mission. John observed that at first, even the disciples didn't understand. By accepting the agony and enduring it to the very end, he was indeed saving them, even those who crucified him. By his own free will and choice, he gave himself as the final and complete sacrifice. That is what the Messiah is. And by this, he was saving you and me. And all who will ever live on this earth. Descending from the cross and saving himself would have been impressive, and it may have persuaded some that he was more than a human being, perhaps even showing them that he was the Son of God. But the fact that he chose to take his cross, walk the winepress alone, and bring the ultimate sacrifice to the divine altar to rescue all of God's children, even though he had power to save himself, has become the supernal witness that he is indeed the Son of God, submissive to his Father's will and committed to fulfilling his Father's plan of salvation to the last breath. With all the additional insight and abundance of revelation that has enlightened the world to this day, and if we are willing, we can understand that now that is the case. He is the Messiah. But, my dear young friends, how would we have reacted in the moment right there in Jerusalem or up in Galilee? Perhaps we shouldn't be too judgmental of our fellow humans of that ancient time who were genuinely puzzled by this unexpected Messiah. Haven't we all experienced an occasional disconnect between what we expect in life and what actually happens? Aren't unexpected surprises part of our lives? The gospel of Jesus Christ is a gospel of high ideals. Many of us are drawn to the Savior precisely because he lifts our sights and our aspirations high above and beyond anything the world has to offer. We believe, for example, that every human being is a beloved child of the most glorious being in the universe. And because of that, each of us has limitless potential and glorious divine destiny. We believe in the blessed and happy state of those that are willing to keep the commandments of God. We have faith that the path of discipleship is the path of divine joy. That living the gospel leads to happy, peaceful life with strong family relationships that will go beyond this life into eternities. Those are some of the ideals of the gospel. They are beautiful and hopeful, and they are true. I am witness of that. So it shouldn't come as a surprise that they don't always match the messy, mundane realities of mortality. In a perfect world, everyone who would always keep the commandments of God. In a perfect world, we would all would feel blessed and happy. And every faithful member of the Church of Jesus Christ of Latter-day Saints would have a strong, fulfilling marriage and family. But the fact is that some of us face very complex, daunting challenges that make these blessings seem almost out of reach. So, what do we do when the beautiful, universal, eternal ideals of the gospel clash with the painful, individual, mortal realities of life? There are at least two things you should remember. Never give up on the ideal. And don't disregard the real. Accept both. It is not easy for our mortal minds and hearts to hold onto two concepts that seem to contradict one another. So, to resolve the disconnect in our minds, we might jump quickly to conclusions. Like, if I'm suffering, I must have done something wrong. Or, if I'm not seeing the blessings I hope for, the promises must not be real. Or, as this thief on the cross wondered, if he is the Christ, why doesn't he end my pain? But maybe there's another way to look at things. Didn't the Lord say, "For as the heavens are higher than the earth, so are my ways higher than your ways, and my thoughts higher than your thoughts"? We don't have to look far to see examples of this principle in action. There are so many things in life that God sees differently than we do. Let's take, for example, the well-known scripture from the Book of Mormon. Adam fell that man might be, and men are, that they might have joy. We tend to think of joy as the absence of sorrow. But what if joy is not the absence of sorrow? What if joy and sorrow can coexist? What if they have to coexist? It's interesting that Lehi's declaration about joy comes in the same breath as his observation about the fall of Adam and Eve. He seems to be saying that their transgression in the Garden of Eden, which brought pain and death and sickness and sorrow into the world, also made way for joy. In other words, if you wait for sorrow to end before you experience joy, you might miss joy completely. To experience a measure of sorrow may enable your heart and mind to receive pure heavenly joy. How is that possible? The answer comes, like so often, from Jesus Christ. And, of course, the plan of happiness given by the Father. And to use Eve's words, it is the joy of our redemption and the eternal life which God giveth unto all the obedient. And Adam and Eve blessed the name of God. That is the principle. The deep joy God offers to us is much different from the shallow pleasures the world advertises. It is the kind of joy President Russell M. Nelson taught. We can feel joy even while having a bad day, or a bad week, or even a bad year. With that in mind, let's return to the crucifixion of the Savior and the thief, who said, "Aren't you the Messiah? Save yourself and us." There was another thief being crucified that day, and he had a different view of that, of what it meant to be saved. He said to his fellow thief, "Don't you fear God, since you are under the same sentence? We are punished justly, for we are getting what our deeds deserve. But this man has done nothing wrong." He then said to Jesus, "Lord, remember me when you come into your kingdom." The second thief was suffering just like the first one. He surely would have liked to be saved from the fate on the cross, but he trusted the Lord's wisdom and his timing. So, when things don't seem to be fit perfectly, and you don't have a good answer, before assuming that there's no good answer, take the advice from the book of Ecclesiastes. Do not be quick with your mouth. Do not be hasty in your heart to utter anything before God. God is in heaven, and you are on earth. Have you ever noticed how different things look from a higher elevation? Maybe you have had the experience of hiking Wine Mountain or one of the breathtaking peaks surrounding this valley. When you reach the summit and look back down at the valley, isn't it amazing how small everything looks? While on the valley floor, a tree or a vehicle or a building can seem like a huge obstacle, but from the mountaintop, with a higher perspective of things, they aren't so intimidating any longer. God invites us to follow his way to a higher and holier perspective. You will see the world and its challenges with different eyes. You will see things in the context of the whole creation and the plan of salvation. You will get a more complete and encompassing insight in a way that is not possible when you are in the thick of things. I believe that scripture study and daily prayer are part of these excursions into higher and holier places, where the ideal and the earthly reality are better understood. My dear young friends, connect with Heavenly Father daily. Elevate your view and raise your perspective on life and your personal situation. Connect with your Father in heaven by praying to him and by pondering his word. He is your Father, And he wants you to speak to him, just as any loving father would. Personal prayer and scripture study are perfect ways to communicate with him. Personal prayer will help you to focus your life on the weightier matters. Of course, the purpose of prayer isn't for you to share new information with the all-knowing God of the universe. Jesus said, "Your Father knows what things you have need of before you ask him." But pray with your heart and mind. Use not vain repetitions. My dear friends, you are in a part of your life where important decisions need to be made. Consequential choices on education, occupation, who to marry, and when to start having a family. For all these choices, you need the blessings of heaven and the guidance by the Holy Ghost. And it's there. It's available. Follow the pattern the Lord taught Oliver Cowdery. First, study it out in your mind. Then ask God if it be right. You have a brain and a heart, and you will know. So, please, ask your Heavenly Father for blessings and guidance. Share with him your hopes, dreams, desires. But in doing so, make sure that you are not trying to get him to see things your way. Ask him to open your eyes to see things his way. That's when the answers start to flow. That's when you climb the mountain and when you begin to see things from a higher perspective, even Heavenly Father's perspective. Then shall your confidence wax strong in the presence of God. A light and truth shall distill upon your soul as the dews from heaven, small drops, one at a time, 24/7. You will see that many things that seem very big and overwhelming are in reality much smaller and not so threatening anymore. At the same time, you will discover an eternal significance of certain things that seemed small to your mortal eyes. Your personal prayers may be simple and plain, and they should be. But they should be heartfelt. They are meant to be frequent but never commonplace. In our prayers, we follow the example the Savior has set for us in the Garden of Gethsemane when he prayed, "Father, not my will, but thine be done." Answers to your prayers will come. Of this I testify. Perhaps not your way, but certainly his way. Sometimes they come through a scripture, a sacred feeling, or the words of a trusted person, but come they will. The weekly opportunity to partake of the sacrament is also one of those recurring, quiet moments that can lead to a greater recognition of the weightier matters in life. How profoundly you need the sacred time when you renew your covenants and be still as you ponder where you are in your personal discipleship. The Savior himself expressed the sacredness of this ordinance when he said to his disciples, "This do in remembrance of me." What a blessing to have a time set aside to renew our witness that we are willing to always remember him and keep his commandments. And in return, receive his divine promise that you may always have his Spirit to be with you, to guide you, to help you, to lift you up. As you intentionally make time and room for these quiet, small, simple, but deeply spiritual moments, you will discover that the Lord indeed knows you. He knows your heart. He knows your name. These moments can be to you like the holy, peaceful moment on a beautiful spring morning outside an empty tomb when a young woman was weeping and the resurrected Jesus called her by name. Mary, he said. Can you feel Jesus with his gentle voice calling you by name? Remember, the Savior knows your name. He loves you. On Palm Sunday, Jesus' triumphal entry into Jerusalem to a crowd. It was glorious. And it was an exciting moment for so many. But even more important was what Jesus did after he entered Jerusalem. Even though much of it was done quietly, privately, even unnoticed by most people, it may not have been what the people expected of the Messiah, but it was what God had promised. And it was what the people, humanity, you and I, we all needed. It was the heavenly gift and the atoning sacrifice. All of humanity, all of God's children needed. Behold, the prophet Zechariah said, "Thy king cometh unto thee." Just as he entered triumphantly into Jerusalem, the gentle Christ enters your lives individually, if you will receive him. Therefore, during this sacred Easter week, I invite you to each personally ask yourselves, will I show Jesus Christ that I want him to be my king? Will I invite Jesus Christ to have his triumphal entry into my life? Will I allow Jesus Christ to change my heart, to lift my vision, and to teach me his higher and holier ways? My dear young friends, my dear fellow disciples of Jesus Christ, I testify and bear witness of the living Son of the living God, our Savior and Redeemer, the unexpected Messiah. You have chosen to follow him. He's your strength. He's your salvation. He's your joy. I bless you with hearts that are open and white as the gates of Jerusalem to joyfully receive the Messiah, the Savior, the King of Kings. I bless you with eyes to see his miraculous power working in your life, wherever you are. And as one of his apostles, I testify of his power, his love, and his tender care for each and every one of you, and leave you my blessing in the sacred name of our Master, in the name of Jesus Christ. Amen.
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8: And I'll never forget, he said to me, God is a person. 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
10: On In Good Faith, it's our privilege to hear stories and accounts from believers told in their own words. Our hope is to listen with an open heart, celebrating the power of faith and belief and what those stories mean to the ones who tell them. I'm speaking in good faith today with Charu Das, founder of the Krishna Temples in Spanish Fork, Utah, in Salt Lake City, Utah. We were talking just a moment ago about the meaning of your names. Will you explain those?
8: Sanskrit, and Charu means beautiful. Das means servant. Charu Das means servant of the most beautiful. We consider your real spiritual life begins when you meet a realized soul known as a guru in our culture, a spiritual mentor who's further along than you are. And to make a serious commitment to a guru means to get initiated. And during the initiation ceremony, among other things, the guru renames you. Charu Das has the extra weight of having come from my spiritual father.
10: I wonder if you would talk just a little bit, just to set the stage. Hinduism, there is no one giant unified Hindu organization, but there are different schools or different ways of worship, as I understand it. Where does the Krishna movement or Krishna consciousness fit into Hinduism?
8: Hinduism is a word that was coined by the Muslim invaders around 1100 AD. They referred to the people who lived in the fertile plains of the Indus River Valley as Hindus. And in fact, the name conveys no theological information. If you tell me you're Church of Jesus Christ of Latter-day Saints, you're Lutheran, you're a Methodist, even that you're a Christian or a Muslim, there's information that's transmitted in that terminology. If you were to ask me what the religion of America was, and I were to reply to you, Yankeeism, how much the wiser would we be for that?
10: Not much, except a little tune would be running through my head.
8: You can talk about Hinduism till the cows come home and not learn a single thing. We happen to number among the majority. Most of the people in India worship Vishnu. They're called Vaishnavas, and if you're a Vaishnava, you don't orient yourself or define yourself by anything as nebulous as Hinduism. Your text is the Bhagavad Gita, the Puranas, the Upanishads, and the Vedas. Our principles are, of course, we're vegetarian, we don't eat meat, we don't take intoxicants, including coffee, tea, cigarettes, we don't engage in gambling, and we don't participate in illicit sex. That means if you're married, you're faithful. If you're single, you're celibate. We are constitutionally servants of God. And so that's our religion. It's serve God. And you chant Hare Krishna, Hare Krishna, Krishna Krishna, Hare Hare, Hare Ram, Hare Ram, Ram Ram, Hare Hare, according to a previously made vow. You will chant a certain number of names of God a day, and you count those names on your beads. You're engaging all five senses. Your tactile sense is engaged in fingering the beads. Your tongue is uttering the divine purificatory names of God. Your ears are hearing. You try to keep a picture nearby so your eyes are looking at the form of the Lord, and then you're smelling incense and flowers. So by that simple expediency of chanting, you engage all of your senses in the service of the Lord, and you, in a very positive way, subdue the senses. You're not trying to repress them. You're engaging them in a pleasurable way. And so the mind may wander during the course of this session, but because your senses are engaged, it's going to bring it back. and the mind's going to wander again, but then you're going to bring it back. And what happens through audibly saying the names of the Lord, engaging in sin, eventually the mind ceases to wander. It wanders less and less and less, and then finally it ceases to wander. And that's called samadhi. That's called perfect focus, 24/7 focus on the Heavenly Father, the Absolute, the Lord of Lords, God of Gods. The example in the Gita itself is of a lamp which is in a windless place. If there's any wind, it'll flicker. But where there's no wind, it burns steadily. And so that mind which has controlled itself and absorbed itself in the sound vibration of the Lord's holy name is compared to a lamp in a windless place.
0: Before commitment to and finding a spiritual leader or guru, about your path from when you were young and when you became aware of spiritual things and your searching. Or were you searching?
8: My parents were quite religious on both sides, my mother and father, probably more so my father. We started out going to the little Presbyterian church near our rural community in Pennsylvania, and then we transferred to the Episcopalian church, kind of a higher, hobnobbing with kind of more opulent, affluent type of people. The Mellons and the Rockefellers and all those people went to our church in Ligonier Valley. And then I went to Lawrenceville in New Jersey, prep school. And we were required to go to a small, short chapel service on our way to classes every day. And then I went to University of Virginia, and then we also wore coats and ties and were required to go to services at that time. And I had a lot of exposure, and I'm sure that, you know, many of the essential truths I now practice more seriously were delivered to me. So maybe I heard the words, but they didn't penetrate my heart. Then I went to India in 1969. I was away from the country for 8 years. I left because of the Vietnam War, civil rights issues. Country was in turmoil.
0: Yes.
8: And I just thought I would absent myself. That would be the best thing I could do.
0: Was this like conscientious objector status, or this is just leaving, as you say?
8: Well, I left, but before I left, I burned my draft card. Uh-huh. I had two of them. I burned one at the Pentagon before getting arrested. And the other one I sent to the head of the Selective Service System, General Hershey. So I was on their radar.
0: Okay.
8: No question about that. I was away for 8 years, and for the first 3 of those years, until amnesty was declared, my parents would write me in Israel or France or Spain, wherever I happened to be at the time, and they'd say, "Those nice FBI men stopped by again, and they were asking about your well-being."
0: Your well-being.
8: I was getting low on money, so I went through Southeast Asia and Bali. I spent a month in Bali, and then I arrived in Australia just to earn money. Thought if I could work for 6 months in Australia, I'd have enough money to go back to India or go to Mauritius or someplace really interesting. Well, I was surprised when being spewed out of the subway one winter evening, coming back from a job in a construction site in North Sydney, I saw flash of color out of the corner of my eye and looked, and there was a Westerner dressed with what we call a dhoti, a robe, kurta, the long upper garment. He had a shaved head, a little ponytail, and a mark of clay in the shape of a V on his forehead, and he had a magazine in his hand. Well, I'd been to India, and of course, I hadn't expected to encounter anyone like this in Australia, of all places, maybe India, but not Australia. And he'd come a month before as a missionary from San Francisco, sent by our guru, A.C. Bhaktivedanta Swami Prabhupada, and they had happened to have rented a small temple just within easy walking distance of where my wife and I were staying. So I thought, I can have my cake and eat it too. I can earn money and I can learn something.
0: Yeah.
8: I took advantage of it. They had Monday, Wednesday, and Friday classes. That first fellow I met was quite articulate. He was a good cook, a good musician, and a good speaker. And I'll never forget, during that encounter, as the twilight deepened and businessmen were passing us on the street in the financial district, and we were kind of crouched together, squished together near the pillars of this huge building, he said to me, "God is a person." And I'm sure someone said that to me before, many times. But after I spent a few minutes with him, and until I went back to the temple, that just ran through my head over and over. It was real to me. For the first time in my life, I thought, God is a person. Mm. God is a person. And that's good news, because he loves you. He created you. He loves you. That you have a divine father.
0: That's why it was meaningful to you, because you made these connections.
8: Yeah. And it also meant to me that I couldn't do whatever I wanted to do. that if there's an absolute and he's a person, then he has guidelines for me. And not just to repress me or be a killjoy, but but to get me where I really need to go.
0: Uh-huh.
8: Everything that's created is created for a purpose. This microphone, these headphones, they're created for a purpose. And so if I was created by a person, by a loving father for a purpose, then I need to invite him in. I need no longer to be aloof or standoffish or indifferent, but I actually need to send him a message that I'd like to know why you created me and what you have in mind for me, because I think it's going to be pretty exciting. Certainly a lot more exciting than me bouncing around as a superficial tourist, you know, mm-hmm. throughout all of Asia. And, of course, the way you express that to the Lord is by invoking his names. Another thing that missionary told me in downtown Sydney was, if you get yourself a set of beads and invest 5 minutes a day to chanting the names of God, I guarantee you that you'll be more God-conscious than you've ever been before. And if you're not, I won't never say a word about it to you again. Now we have tons of beads. We've got beads everywhere. We've got beads in the gift store, beads in my wrist. You know, everywhere you turn, there's beads. But in those days, there weren't any beads. He didn't even have any beads to give me. So I went to the local version of Fred Meyer's and got some beads, you know, probably woman's necklace. They were brown. They were sort of mahogany. I took them up on the challenge. For 7 days, and I didn't see them or visit the temple during those 7 days, but I did spend 5 minutes a day chanting Hare Krishna, Hare Krishna, Krishna Krishna, Hare Hare, Hare Ram, Hare Ram, Ram Ram. And I had to admit, at the end of those 7 days, in spite of all the church going I'd been to, in spite of all the sermons I'd heard, in spite of all the hymns that I'd sung, that simple investiture of 35 minutes over 7 days, if I did my math correctly, boosted me to a level that nothing had ever done before. And then I couldn't be but dishonest to myself if I didn't pursue it further.
0: Had you envisioned a future for yourself, or were you just sort of saying, I'll wait and see where this takes me? A future either of where you lived or profession or religion
8: prior
0: or vocation?
8: Prior to that. No, I was very much adrift, as were many young people in those days. We knew we wanted some changes, but we didn't know exactly what those changes were. And my experience with people like myself in India and hotels frequented by Westerners and ashrams was that there was a lot of posturing, a lot of posing, a lot of posturing.
0: Is there a kind of spiritual tourism? Just curiosity, but you mentioned shallow, I think was a word you used before. Curiosity, but not deep enough to the point of commitment, more of sort of dipping a toe in the water.
8: We all talk about the search. We're all on a search for meaning, for the divine. But some people become professional searchers. They come to the point where they don't really want to find out anything deeper or meaningful, but they find out that by bragging about where they've been and who they've associated with, they get the girls or whatever it is, or the attention or the whatever it is that their lower self hankers for. They've achieved that through searching in exotic places and being with, dropping names of Maharishi Mahesh Yogi or Swami Chidananda or Darjeeling. It just becomes posing. Becomes all posturing, I think. At some point, you need to search to find a destination, to find a meaning, a purpose.
0: So after this week, where did you go from there?
8: It was interesting because we were working and we had originally set a goal of 6 months and a certain amount of funds, a few $1,000s. I wasn't going to abandon that for anything. I wanted that. And I certainly wasn't going around looking to join a group. I mean, I had curiosity

0: I maintained the attitude that if I hear a question that can't be answered, then I'm off the hook. You know, I'll attend, I'll learn as much as I can. But when someone asks a question that he has no answer for, that I feel he's bluffing on, then I'll be free to go somewhere else and add to my learning some other way. And that never happened. He answered the questions with so much confidence. It wasn't everything that could be empirically proved, but there are certain truths, like, for instance, the existence of the soul. You can't prove that empirically, but we know that we're alive.
1: Yeah.
0: We know that we're alive. It's a self-evident truth that I'm a spiritual being. It's self-evident because I'm conscious. I'm conscious of myself. A material thing can never be conscious of itself. So the very fact that I have consciousness is in itself evidence and proof that I am not material. I'm a spiritual being. Like that. He couldn't offer me empirical proof of my spirituality, but he spoke of it with such conversancy and familiarity and confidence that what should have been obvious to me before became obvious. Mm. And here I am 50 years later, and I honestly still haven't heard anybody ask a question that couldn't be answered. Of course, in going to college and high school classes, I've been asked questions that I didn't have the best answer for. But when I would mull it over and maybe even reference some of my peers and look at the book, the next time you ask me that same question, I'm ready for you. I'm ready for you with the very, very best answer. And I would still say that if there came a point when Krishna consciousness, Bhagavad Gita, stopped short and there was something else that offered more, then I would, to be honest with myself, I would have to go to that. But in 50 years, that hasn't happened.
1: So what took you from there to actually being, I don't think the word is clergy, that's the closest I can
0: devotee.
1: Come. A devotee.
0: We finished our term, we had our money, my wife and I. We quit our jobs, but we thought it would be fun to stay in the temple for 10 days. But we asked the temple authorities, can we stay in the temple for 10 days before we leave? They said, fine. Part of staying in the temple was, of course, being a vegetarian, so we were fully vegetarian. We did smoke a little bit. We gave up our smoking during those 10 days. We went out with the devotees chanting and distributing literature, because that's what they did, and we helped out in the kitchen. We did everything. Mm. Figured if we're going to do it, we might as well do it 100%. Then, goodbye, thank you so much for everything, and we stuck out our thumbs. And a couple of days later, we find ourselves in outside of Adelaide. We'd walked into this restaurant. There was a gum-chewing 50-year-old waitress there who we asked, do you have any vegetarian options on the menu? After she stopped laughing, about 10 minutes later, she said the best she could do was give us the lamb and the mint jelly and mashed potatoes. And I said, can you give us the extra mashed potatoes and mint jelly and leave off the lamb? And she said, no. So my wife and I are sitting facing each other and we're sliding off our dead flesh. And we just looked at each other and had the same thought. Let's go back. You know, we'd been to all kinds of exotic places, both of us. She wasn't with me the whole time. But both of us had all kinds of adventures in Bali, Israel, Canary Islands, Penang, Singapore. We hadn't realized it, but the practice of spirituality had become more attractive to us. The inner journey had become more appealing than just going on newer places, newer beaches, newer palm trees, newer horizons, newer groups of posing braggarts.
1: So can that be summed up as more of an internal journey you were ready for than
0: now we were external? Ready. Now I was ready to do that. And that seemed more exciting to me. However, I had been traveling quite a lot for a number of years. It did occur to me that I would probably have to give up my traveling, because at that time the temple was just a rented house in Bondi. The lifestyle was somewhat monastic, routine. Didn't seem to me that being a devotee involved much traveling. And I thought, okay, in order to learn what needs to be learned and discover what needs to be discovered, I will give up traveling for the foreseeable future. So part of going back was to shed this idea that I would be anywhere else but in this little suburban house in Bondi for months or maybe even years or maybe even decades.
1: This is in Australia.
0: In Australia. Ironic thing was, just a few weeks after we moved back, my two mentors, the two that had originally established the mission, one went to Hong Kong and one went to Fiji. So I'm driving to the airport and I asked them, who's going to be in charge now you guys are going? They said, well, we thought you would be.
1: This, they say, on the way out, on the way to the airport.
0: I mean, I probably had 6 months of visiting once or twice a week and

0: maybe a total of 3 weeks of living in the temple at that point. Probably still had nicotine stains on my index finger, and I'm in charge of the whole continent, you know. That made me the temple president, and one of the prerogatives of the temple president is to go to India every year. We have a big convention in March in Bengal, and then we fly to Uttar Pradesh. And so within a few months of joining the temple, I'm representing Australia at the World Conference in Mayapur, West Bengal. And I went every year for 10 years, and some years I was obliged to go twice a year. Didn't have to give up my traveling, but it limited itself to travels to India.
1: I have two questions for you. One is about what that inner journey was from that point over the next, those 10 years while you were traveling and I assume learning all the time, learning more, but also what were the daily activities that helped an inner journey?
0: Systematic planting and cultivation of good seeds. I'd come to learn that all of us are agriculturalists in one sense or another. And every book that you read, every movie that you see, every word that you speak, every relationship that you cultivate is like planting a seed. It's going to have a good result or it's going to have a bad result. Some of the ways you can plant good seeds are chant God's holy name systematically, which we do every morning. Give up eating flesh of animals that have been tortured and killed unspeakably. And then part of our culture is not just to give up violence on the plate, but to offer fruits, flour, grains, leaf, water, milk products to the Lord. We all eat 3 times a day. We spiritualize the process of eating by recognizing that God creates all these edibles, sun, moon, stars, rain, DNA, RNA, earth, nutrients. That's all created by God. We can't recreate these things in the laboratory. And so we calculate that God owns it. In the Bhagavad Gita, Krishna says, offer me. He doesn't just say grace. When we say grace, we say, thank you, Lord, for giving it to me. When we offer it, we say, it's yours. It's not mine. It's yours. You created it. You have the first right of enjoyment. And so when we cook, we don't taste the food when we cook. We try to keep clean. And we cook as a meditation. For the Festival of Colors, we cook huge amounts of food for all the people that come to the temple. But for offering, we just take a small portion out of each pot, put it on a special silver plate, and put it on the altar, bow down, say a few Sanskrit prayers to the effect that, Lord, this is yours. You created it. You have the first right. I'm offering it to you. Please enjoy it. And God doesn't have to eat food, obviously. He's self-sufficient, complete. He's totally spiritual. But he says in the Bhagavad Gita that he enjoys not masticating per se, but he enjoys the love, the devotion, the respect, and the honor with which we offer to him. So he tastes that. His body, being spiritual, any one of the senses can perform the full-fledged functions of any other sense. Because we have material, but we can only eat with our mouth, smell with our nose, see with our eyes. But the Lord, just by hearing your prayers of offering, he can taste that food just by hearing. By seeing you bow down, he can enjoy, he can relish that offering. It's a very personal thing. It's another way, plant seeds. Coming here and sharing our message for whatever it's worth is a seed I'm planting. And so what caused me to step over from my previous life to the new life was the opportunity to systematically, almost every single moment of every day, depending upon my own volition, is within my power to transform my whole future and the future of those with whom I come in contact with. And I couldn't pass that up. Previously, I had no real knowledge, no real direction, no real compass, no real navigation, no real sextant. I might have planted some good seeds, but it was totally coincidental, totally accidental. And because most of my activities were capricious, I would calculate that the vast majority of the seeds I had been planting would have produced in a week, a month, a year, or maybe even next lifetime, a negative, miserable result for me and anybody that would have been around me.
1: Are those the things that bring you joy from your relationship with God? Is that planting of good seeds? What are the things that bring you joy? Or is joy what you're seeking?
0: We had the Festival of Colors last weekend. 15,000 people came to our temple on Saturday and 5,000 people came on Sunday. And many people come just to have a good time, throw colors, hug each other. Very loving atmosphere. We definitely stress, love your neighbor as yourself. Anybody who comes to the temple on that day gets a real powerful dose of loving the neighbor as yourself. People accept you unconditionally. They don't care who you are, where you come. You're just encouraged to love each other because you're all parts and parcels of God, one of a kind. And so that goes without saying. But our motive in organizing the festival itself is also, and overridingly, to promote the first commandment, to love God with all your heart and all your soul and all your mind. Now, if you were at that level, which, who is? Maybe Lord Jesus, my guru. What would be the symptoms of someone who was, in fact, loving God with all their heart, all their soul, and their might? They would be constantly glorifying him, saying his name, praising him, honoring him. You would be hard-pressed to find a moment when some praise or some honor were not on that person's lips. Well, when people come to the Festival of Colors for 8 hours, every single band is chanting Sanskrit names of God. And people may not understand the full import of it, but just being swept up in the joy of it, they're singing and dancing. In other words, they're acting as the greatest elevated, purified saints that ever lived. And they don't have to have an intellectual understanding to get the benefit. Of course, if you do have an intellectual and you can consistently apply that to your life every single day, you'll advance much more quickly. But absolute is absolute. So when you chant the name of God who is absolute, you get an absolute benefit. You get absolute purification. During the festival, anyway, someone came up and said, "Sure, are you having fun?" And I thought about that. And I don't know if fun would be the word to describe what I was feeling. What I'm feeling, having put all that together, when one or two are gathered together in my name, I am there. Is God there when 25,000 people are chanting his names? I think so. And I did that. I put that together. And so what I'm feeling is not fun, but it's deep, it's meaningful, it's joyful. It's like you can't believe the feeling. And I may not be grinning from ear to ear, or I may actually be dealing with a crisis or putting out a fire or something, but there's a feeling there that's just incomparable. And my journey has led me to that, and I'm so thankful that God has allowed me to be an instrument, bridge from him to so many people.
1: 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I'm Stephen Capp Perry. I hope you'll join me again soon, right here, in Good Faith.

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4: For eons, we humans have considered the cosmos, from the blazing sun and more distant stars in the sky to tiny life forms at our feet and the roots of trees. We've even tried to figure out ourselves. Aside from what science can deduce about predictable phenomena in repeatable experiments, wonder and awe are never erased. Some say awe is an emotion. Some see awe as a virtue. 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Sometimes it's something that changes us forever. 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
5: BBC News with David Harper. The United Nations Children's Agency UNICEF is warning that the twin earthquakes that struck Venezuela a week ago have exacerbated the risk of child exploitation and trafficking if separated children are not quickly identified and reunited with relatives. The charity estimates that nearly 700,000 children need humanitarian assistance. Our global affairs reporter is Mimi Swaby.
6: Local charities have documented reports of rescued children going missing. They've also reported adverts online for soft toys that they actually suspect of being a cover for attempts to sell not toys, but children. Activists say Venezuela's current child protection system is designed primarily for individual cases of missing children. They're calling for a new system to cope with large-scale disasters. Transnational trafficking rings operate in Venezuela, and residents of La Guaira fear that traffickers are capitalising on this tragedy.
5: A court in Sweden has ordered Google to pay close to $2 billion in damages and interest to Klarna for favouring its own price comparison website in search results. The court said it considered Klarna's site PriceRunner to have suffered serious damage as a result of Google illegally privileging its own service for years. Here's the BBC's Neil Morrow.
7: The award to PriceRunner comes amid growing scrutiny of US big tech companies in Europe. It's the largest award by a Swedish court in a competition case, though well below the almost $8 billion that PriceRunner had originally sought. The Swedish firm sued Google in 2022, alleging it manipulated search results. With added interest, the award comes to close to $2 billion. Google says it disagrees with the court's decision and will review the judgment while it considers its legal options.
5: Nigeria says it plans to seek compensation from South Africa for Nigerians who've recently returned home following violence and protests there targeting undocumented migrants. Nationals of other African countries have also been leaving South Africa, where large-scale anti-immigration protests were held on Tuesday. Makwachi Okafor reports from Lagos.
8: Nigeria says it is documenting businesses and properties left behind by its citizens who have returned home from South Africa in recent weeks. The acting Nigerian High Commissioner says returnees were asked to record details of their assets, including businesses and vehicles, before leaving. The Foreign Ministry says all claims will be verified before any formal compensation request is made. It stressed that Nigeria has not cut ties with South Africa and both countries are still engaging through diplomatic channels. A third batch of Nigerians were repatriated from South Africa on Tuesday morning.
5: Reports from Germany say federal prosecutors have filed charges against a Ukrainian national over the blowing up in 2022 of the Nord Stream gas pipelines. The former soldier, known as Serhii K, is alleged to have led and coordinated the attack on the pipelines that transported gas from Russia to Germany. He's been in pretrial detention since his extradition from Italy last year. World News from the BBC.
1: I'm Marcus Smith, and this is Constant Wonder. Join us as we quest for the awe and wonder of knowing we are part of something infinitely larger than ourselves.
9: About a year ago, I messed up my son's haircut, and so we were headed to Great Clips to fix his haircut. And on the way, we were on a roundabout, and there was a lady holding up a sign that said puppies. And I was like, hey kids, let's stop just to look, but we're not going to buy one.
1: You can already guess where this story ends up, and we'll get back to it very quickly. First off, though, this is the voice of Amy Leach, an accomplished author and essayist, someone who's apparently willing to rat herself out about a fatal haircut she once gave her son, then also confess her inability to refrain from an impulse pet purchase. People who can laugh at themselves are often a hoot to spend time with, so she's got that going for her. The attraction for a podcast like Constant Wonder, however, is that she's eager and willing and excited to take her readers on any number of memorable journeys. A deeply appreciative audience has taken delight in her collections titled Things That Are, The Everybody Ensemble, Donkeys, Essays, and Other Pandemoniums, and her third volume, The Salt of the Universe, Praise, Songs, and Improvisations. If you tag along with Amy, you're likely to summit a few mountain peaks before you even realize it, because of all the compelling conversation. Speaking of mountains, Amy is a writer who takes in the broad view from up high, but also is unusually attentive to things often overlooked as though they were minor or negligible. She's someone who finds what she's looking for, but also says she has learned to look for things she isn't looking for. Now, I know that sounds like a mind bender. Looking for what you're not looking for, according to Amy, might go something like this. You walk into a big box store just for a can of tomatoes, but end up having spent quality time in an appreciation for just about everything there, from candles and whistles to bathtub neck pillows, and who knows what other kind of pillow. Anything and everything may seize the attention of the highly attentive wanderer. In fact, our conversation felt very much like that. Amy and I talked about things easily slighted as peripheral, like playing the tuba or some other instrument, and feeling the magic in that big box store I mentioned. We welcomed detours along the way if they seemed to beckon, which brings us back to the story of Amy's unplanned detour at a roundabout to check out some puppies.
9: And you can imagine the rest of the story. We got him home, and as soon as we got him home, he fell off our deck and broke his leg and had to have $5,000 surgery, this tiny French bulldog puppy. And he had digestive issues, and he had swallowed something wrong, and he couldn't breathe. And I thought, oh my word, we have just spent $7,000 on a dead dog. Now, a year later, we are all so in love with him. We cannot live without him. Some of the members of my family are a little bit cynical and cool usually, but when it comes to Linus, my dog, they become just all heart and soul, and sentiment and affection. He has made our lives infinitely better.
1: Well, Amy, we're just meeting today, and I think it's fair for me to let you know just a little bit about myself so you kind of know where I'm coming from. When I was a young kid, I played the tuba in junior high school, as did you. And maybe we can do some comparative notes on that without actually playing any notes. But sousaphone, technically speaking, because it had to wrap around your body to march. Was yours a sousaphone?
9: I played both, tuba and sousaphone.
1: And I'm going to imagine that the sousaphone bell was probably banged up more than the tuba bell. That's the way it typically is, you know.
9: Oh, it was so banged up, and it was just an irresistible target to throw things, for other people to throw things down it. For example, a football. Somebody threw a football down my sousaphone bell one time.
10: That's better than the live small animal, you know. Talking tuba was how we got going in this exchange, because I've learned over the years that big, shiny, loud things can be great icebreakers. It turns out that Amy's career as a musician did not actually hinge on any specialization with an outsized brass instrument. It was, in fact, a much smaller instrument that really seized her childhood imagination.
9: When I was about 7, this German woman drove into town with a van full of violins, little baby violins, and she gave a presentation at my elementary school. I think I was in 2nd grade. I conceived such a crazy obsession that I wanted to play the violin, and I went home and I was just sick with desire. I said to my parents, I have to play the violin. I have to play the violin. And I remember swooning in the back seat, and like, that's all I could think about. That's all I wanted. The other two times that I felt that kind of obsession, the second time was when we were in Chicago and my husband interviewed at a school in Bozeman. And I had never been to Bozeman, but I conceived this insane obsession, like, this is what I have to do. It's like fate. And the other time was when I wrote my last book. I was like, this is what I was made to do. I was born to write this book. So back to the violin, my parents very kindly conceded to my request and gave me violin lessons, gave me violin. I mean, I just practiced all the time. And growing up in the Seventh-day Adventist Church, the Adventist Church does not normally hire musicians. Musicians are just supposed to, are expected to, you know, serve at church. This means that I played the violin at church from a very unprofessional age. It was great because I was very used to it. I have since been hired in other denominations as a musician where only people with master's degrees play in church and they get paid. But growing up in such a sort of unprofessional situation was wonderful because I got used to playing all the time up front, and those hymns are just like part of my bones, part of my organs, part of my blood. So you also grew up playing music in church?
10: Well, I did, and I remember the trepidation because I was 12. I think you were younger than 12 when you first started doing church music. But I remember so well the day came and they said, you will now accompany this congregation as they sing a hymn. And I at least got to pick the hymn because that way I knew what was within my capacity. You know, some of those are pretty tough. And just the fear of falling behind the congregation or not knowing how to catch up, or what if I drop out, or and I finally figured out I could keep the melody going, you know. But that was awful because of the sheer exposure to a congregation that might mock you if they could hear errors, you know. That was tough.
9: Well, what I found most difficult was switching from song to song because, you know, at home I can just noodle around and improvise on one song. I mean, that's kind of what I naturally do. And I also play the piano. So I also was playing the piano church. But during a religious service, you have, you know, between, I don't know, 3 and maybe 7 different songs. And switching from one to the other, I mean, where the spirit of one is so different from the spirit of the other, it's like switching from dream to dream. It's like trying to all of a sudden stop dreaming this dream and start dreaming another dream. And it's very difficult, but I think also wonderful in just like an exercise in versatility and also, you know, dreaming, like switching from dream to dream. And here we go. Here we go into a different key. Here we go into a like different personality, different spirit. It's when it's not extremely stressful, it's very exhilarating.
10: So I want to go back a little bit here just to what it was that seized you. It's one thing to say I was violently obsessive about the violin, you know, and I had to do that. I remember being maybe 6 or 7 when suddenly, I don't know for what reason, I found myself in front of a rehearsing high school symphony orchestra. I was so mesmerized, and I didn't know if it was the music or the weirdness of seeing stringed instruments with those little shapes like bodies, and it was just the little F-holes and the strings and the bows. It was totally new to me. Do you remember what it was that seized upon you that put you in its thrall?
9: That is such a good question. I mean, that is the question, but I find it completely inexplicable. I'm going to Greece in a couple of weeks, and I'm reading all of these Greek plays, and I'm reading Homer, and it's funny how often people just attribute things to fate. They just attribute things to God. It must have been the God of music who seized me. I think I would find it facile or too easy to chalk it up to anything else. And the thing is, I have tried to expose my own children to all kinds of music, and I wish they were seized by the same demon or God or whatever, and they're just not. And one is seized by basketball and one is seized by animals, and it's inexplicable, I think.
10: Well, let's stick with it for just a little bit, because if you are going to decline giving the rationale or the argument or the reason that this God acted upon you, maybe I could drill down this far, which is when the God or the muse or the inspiration hit and you were obsessed and then you participated and learned and got your hands on the violin, do you remember, can you relive whatever the emotions were that came out of the whole thing?
9: I know that I just wanted to play all the time. And like by my third lesson, I was playing the Star Spangled Banner by ear. I was just like made for the violin and had things in my head that I could express on the violin and only on the violin. I mean, I'm just so grateful to my parents for letting me follow that obsession and having that whole experience. And it has just like I feel like prioritized my whole life ever since I started the violin. I will say on a side note that I was never seized by playing the tuba. I never liked it.
10: Seizure might be the right word there.
9: I was never able to express inexpressible things on the tuba. The tuba was always an obligation. I only started playing it as a joke because I was so tiny, and I thought it would be funny if somebody so tiny played such a huge instrument. But then I had the same band teacher for middle school and high school and college, and so he never let me stop playing the tuba.
10: Until you were how old?
9: So I played it for like 8 years, but no. 12 years.
10: That's a lot of tuba.
9: But it is fascinating. And it was fascinating how one instrument seizes you and another instrument doesn't.
10: And did you ever play organ, for instance?
9: Organ is another kind of obligation. I can't imagine an instrument more opposite to the piano than the organ, though you wouldn't think so from the black and white nifty little keys. The organ is something that I have been pressed into in jobs where I have been preceded by genius organists and people still want to hear the organ, but I'm terrible at it and I can express nothing on it, and it all just feels like pushing buttons. It just feels like a machine. It doesn't feel like an instrument. But on the piano you can do so much with the dynamics and the sustain, and there is just so much feeling available that I never found available on the organ.
10: So in church, as you're playing the piano, I understand the obligation thing where somebody kind of corners you and you're going to play the tuba, or you're going to do X, Y, or Z. It's just like a job. But there's kind of this weird tightrope walk that I used to walk where I wanted to be experiencing the music and playing the piano, but I was also being serviceable for the other ends of what the church needed.
9: Mm-hmm.
10: Does that make sense?
9: Yes, and it comes and goes. And sometimes I'll have dry spells for like 4 months at a time where I never feel it. I am accompanying things. And I think that the spirit is still taking over, but I still don't feel much. But then it comes back and I get swept away. And it's wonderful when it comes and sweeps me away. And then for the rest of the time, I'm, you know, doing the work.
10: Yeah.
9: And that's similar to writing, too. And I guess to all art, where you can go through the motions and, you know, do it passably, do it believably. And then if you're available to the spirit and to being sweepable away, it comes back.
10: When I've heard you talk about mystery and music and having just sort of not memorize the notes, but improvising at the piano and going from key to key, I'm interested if there's a parallel between the world of mystery and your engagement in improvisation.
9: Yes. Yes, absolutely. I think that was one of the big themes of this latest book. And somebody who read my book was trying to get me to structure it. And that's when I went away and thought. I thought, no, this is improvisation. I'm making it up. Make it up was a note that I wrote to myself while I was writing the book and kind of guided my sensibilities. We're making it up rather than being obedient, you know, to the notes. And not to diss Bach or Liszt. I mean, if I could play those notes, what ecstasy. I can't imagine. I just can't play those notes. I am not a fast pianist. I'm not technically very proficient. So part of the reason that I improvise is that I just play the notes that I can play, and I don't play the notes that I can't play. So I am actually jealous of people who can pull that off.
10: Have you been a transgressive church musician where you don't stay within the bounds of what's expected for the worship service by the institutional voices?
9: Well, the church that I play at now, it's kind of hard to be transgressive at because they are so open to all kinds of music. So I have played Cyndi Lauper at church, her song Time After Time, which is sort of a song about loyalty and commitment, but from not a very churchy source. And I really like to go crazy with the African American spirituals, but they're totally into it. So it's hard to be transgressive there. But this last Sunday, it had been raining for about 3 days. And I sometimes forget to prepare an offertory, but we had taken my little Frenchie on a walk in the rain the day before. My son was singing, "Waddle in the water, waddle in the water, Linus." And so all of a sudden, spontaneously, I played Wade in the Water, and there happened to be a drum group there of four women who play the drums. And like at the last minute, I said, "Play with me." And so we all played Wade in the Water in honor of the rain and in honor of my Frenchie. And it was super fun.
10: It sheds a whole new potential light on baptism is what it does.
9: Yes.
10: You ever crash and burn while doing church music?
9: I have been playing in church for so many years. Oh, my word. I mean, it's like 44 years now that mostly I can pull off. I mean, sometimes like rationally, I look at my fingers and think, I don't know what's happening. I don't know what those black and white things are. But something takes over and I get through it. But one time I was trying to play, what was I trying to play? Oh, We Three Kings of Orient Are, and it wasn't in their hymnal, but I thought, oh, I know it by heart anyway. But I came to like the third line where they sing, "Field and fountain, moor and mountain, following yonder star." And I could not remember that line at all. And I just played a bunch of wrong notes, like for all five verses for that line. And I was so mortified because I always thought that my ears and knowing things by heart was pretty infallible. And that was wonderfully, wonderfully humbling.
10: Oh, that's one of those paradoxes, isn't it? The idea that it could be humbling and wonderful all at the same time. You're not just using wonderful there as a superlative, like it was super, super duper humbling. Mm. You mean it was good?
9: I mean, it was good. I have a story now.
10: Well, if you got a story out of it, was it worth it?
9: Yes. In The Lord of the Rings, there's this little chapter where the hobbits have a really easy time of it, and they're well hosted by elves, and they're well fed, and they're warm, and they get a lot of sleep, and they have a nice time. But Tolkien says something like, well, there's not much to say about good times, so we'll keep moving on to difficulties and challenges. And so, yeah, stories are often worth it. And I guess the other thing that's wonderful about the humbling experience is that it makes you more compassionate when other people crash and burn. I one time had a guest organist who tried and didn't quite succeed to change to a different key for the last verse. And the whole thing sounded like an organ crashing down a mountain. And oh my goodness, I felt so much for him. And I'm like, I feel for you. I've been there.
10: You tell a story, which is so funny to me. I don't remember where you were at some band or music group performing at the worship service where they just kept saying that their feelings were utterly indescribable. Like they had no words for it. And you took issue with that. Can you tell us a little bit about that?
9: Yes, it was at a mega church. I think it was Willow Creek outside of Chicago. And this big deal band had like a big deal light show and big deal audience, like thousands of people there. And their songs were all inane. And I can't tell you how many praise songs start with, I just can't think of anything to say. I just don't have words. But, yes, I did take umbrage with that. And I remember wishing that I didn't understand English so that I didn't have to understand these inane words. I have to say that the book where it came to in the end was all about praise. And I just started, and then once I started, I couldn't stop thinking about all of the different things that I'm grateful for. Praise for butter, praise for bread, praise for rockability of guitars, praise for fermentability of grapes, praise for my parents who let me like have free reign at the library and free reign of my backyard and the woods behind my backyard and let me have all of the animals that I wanted to in my room.
10: Yeah, little small things that are mundane. Kind of a contradiction in terms if nothing really is mundane, aside from the fact that the word mundane means on earth. Yesterday, I was out in the foothills below a mountain here in Provo called Timpanogos, and I was with my wife and my daughter, and we were doing a little 3-mile loop of a hike. It was just beautiful late evening. And for years and years, I had not seen a sago lily. I saw one last night. And it's a beautiful, elegant little thing, but its smallness, and it's humble because it's so close to the ground. It's low. It's humble. And I stopped in my tracks.
9: Yes, praise for sago lilies. It's funny because at that same service where I heard the band who couldn't think of any words, there was a sermon about size. And this guy showed us a slideshow of the universe. And he showed us slides of bigger and bigger and bigger and bigger and bigger things. And the upshot was, God is so wonderful that he would condescend to love things as tiny as ourselves. I mean, I guess the upshot was like, God's a bigwig, humans are weevils, so we should just tremble and be humble and humiliated and feel grateful that God would even notice us. But I wanted to, with my book and with my life, praise little things like sago lilies and babies and fern seeds, which are like invisibly small, but turn into beautiful chartreuse little baby ferns. I wish I had thought to jump up on stage and provide an alternative slideshow of showing smaller and smaller and smaller things. And
10: and you included Ruth Bader Ginsburg in your list, as I recall.
9: And Ruth Bader Ginsburg.
10: She was a diminutive stature there.
9: She's diminutive. I've been diminutive in my life, too, and don't appreciate the value system, which only values large things, large people.
10: There's always a risk that people jump too quickly to the idea that we don't matter or that small things don't matter because there are bigger things. And you beautifully took that on to say, no, what if we went small to see the glory of these phenomena, like sago lilies. I'm just wondering if you open up the parameters of praise to include everything.
9: Yeah, it's funny because I didn't think about this, but when I told my husband the title of my latest book, which is Salt of the Universe, he said, oh my goodness, you don't really narrow things down, do you? There's this word that keeps occurring to me. It's expansionist. I want to be an expansionist at heart. It comes from a description of the father of the blues, W.C. Handy. His biographer says, he is an expansionist at heart. Herman Melville talks about choosing a large subject instead of a small subject. So like choosing a whale instead of a flea or a fly. And when you choose a large subject, it makes you expand to your subject. And I would be an expansionist rather than a shrinkist in my heart.
10: And yet, in your latest book, Salt of the Universe, there's a passage where you almost bemoan the fact that when we start going out and out into the cosmos and things get bigger and bigger, it's so overwhelming that there's an easier way to be with things our own size or that are relatively small, at least, because who can ever come face to face with everything?
9: Yeah, I mean, We only have so much, what is it called,
10: bandwidth.
9: Thank you, bandwidth. I've been trying to write this essay about these Bible verses that say, lift up your eyes. And, well, Abraham Heschel says nobody sneers at the stars. I think that's one of the wonderful reliefs that the stars offer us. And I think sometimes I would get too like irritable and sneery, but then going out to look at the stars, the sneer was gone.
10: Yeah, the stars somehow evade the human impulse for control, and so people can't really commandeer them and tell us what stars are all about, and then tell us what that means about our own behaviors. We get to be with stars on our own terms.
9: Yes, and that issue of control, I feel like that has been like the theme of my life. And what I'm going for when I get swept away by music or when I get swept away by writing is not being in control anymore. And I feel like my best writing has been in praise of uncontrollability. I mean, it can be very disturbing, but also takes you out of yourself, makes you expand, takes you new places. I feel like that's the theme of my life. And having babies has been altogether a part of that, and adopting Frenchies has been altogether a part of that, and that's what I am looking for in my art, is to be like taken beyond myself.
10: There's something to this idea of expanding and being taken beyond ourselves, and I think it reassuring to know you don't have to be an artist, a writer, or tuba player for it to happen. We all get those moments when the horizon broadens and beckons. Next in this conversation with Amy Leach, we'll be talking about the idea of praise and just how big that idea can be. I'm Marcus Smith, and this is Constant Wonder.
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10: If praise is so important in our lives, and I operate on the premise that praise is incredibly important, the universe does call us to some aspect of praise at some level, whatever form it may take. If that's the case, and if sneering at the stars is not possible, as Abraham Heschel wrote, what does that do to us on a daily basis when we have so much to complain about, and sometimes rightly so? Mm-hmm. Like we're stuck in the Walmart, for instance, in the 13 below weather, and you shut your car keys into the car, didn't you?
9: I was locked out of my car, but luckily I had a warm Walmart, and my husband couldn't come pick me up for like 2 hours, so I just walked around Walmart. Before, when I went to Walmart, I had only been looking for the things that I was looking for. For example, pickles or baby socks or whatever. And my beef with Walmart was that they were always out of whatever I was looking for. And so my creed was boo Walmart. But when I had 2 hours just to walk around Walmart, I realized that there were all these things that I hadn't been looking for. And that is another, I feel like, theme or credo of my life, is to try and look for things that you're not looking for in writing, in relationships, in improvisational renditions of songs that go new places. And I'm just trying to run into things that I wasn't searching for.
10: I found it really interesting that you were so particular to use the preposition for. To look for things that you were not looking for is different from to look at things that you were not looking at, because one of them has a lot of purpose behind it.
9: Mm-hmm.
10: So what's your purpose when you go looking?
9: Right. I mean, it's yes. It's like an opening up to surprise. I want to be surprised. One time I wrote this satirical essay where I was writing in the voice of pretty narrow-minded critical reviewers reviewing the earth. Like, they just didn't get, like, what's the point of porcupines? I mean, there's nothing relevant here about armadillos, etc. And it's like this whole sort of satirical criticism of all of these surprises that don't seem to have any point. And I had so much fun, like, you know, praising in reverse, like, all of the nonsense that surrounds us.
10: I know you like to go birding and berrying, and I don't think you've been crocodiling, but you probably would be fearless enough to do it. There is a way to see, as I did this morning, a bird called a lazuli bunting. If I shove it in the category and I think, well, this is just another one of those, then I have diminished it in my estimation and my value system that I no longer am hearing it sing. But the song is brand new to that day. I wonder if that's part of the thing.
9: Yes, I remember going on a safari in Africa, and at first I was so overwhelmed and impressed with the... Is it the ibexes that have the long twirly horns?
10: That sounds right to me, yes.
9: But there are so many of them that after a while I was like, I'm just looking right through them, looking for something rarer. I feel like that experience did teach me about this tendency that we have to, like, once we've seen something, then we just look right through it. But we don't have to if we're aware of that.
10: Yeah, yeah. I kind of want to find a way to integrate some of these things. Praise and small things and music in church and the novelty of things and the desire to be surprised. And I think the way to do it is to think about maybe a bird and music and bird song. Maybe the piano has a god, the way you say in your book, or maybe there's an inspiration that comes when you're playing the violin. Is a bird akin to us in being able to channel something powerful that's inspiring for the bird?
9: Well, I'm into that idea. And it's funny because some birds have such beautiful songs, and then some birds have such homely songs, and some birds have such kind of prehistoric obnoxious songs. I mean, actually, I love the
10: sandhill crane.
9: The sandhill cranes. Yes, I love it. But it's not exactly beautiful. But it's definitely itself. Kierkegaard said something like the task of the self is to become itself. And I feel like birds are just great examples of being so selfie with their singular songs.
10: There was a moment in your neighborhood when you were all gathered around a big tree. You related this elsewhere before. This wasn't a bunch of people looking at a bird. Would you paint that scene for us?
9: It was a black bear. So in the fall, the bears are around our neighborhood. They're looking for berries to fatten up for the winter. And pretty often in the month of October, bears run through our yard. One time I got a text and there was a bear in our tree, and so all the neighbors were down there congregating, and I say we kind of turned into a cult. But bears, unlike other cult leaders, are not coercive.
10: I've only seen one bear in the wild before, and I barely saw it because it was gone like 2 seconds after I spied it. Mm-hmm. And I want to be able to be looking for what I'm not looking for, and I was not looking for a bear that day, but I didn't know to look for it. And do you get better at looking for things?
9: Well, I think that art is good training for looking at the world, and looking at the world is good training for art. I always think about the book of Job, and Job and his friends are having this very long theological conversation. And Job wants to know the answers, why am I suffering?
10: It's one of my favorite passages of all time.
9: Yes. So Job wants to know why he's suffering. His friends have the deep answer that Job is suffering because he sinned. He maintains that he doesn't. And when God breaks into the conversation, instead of actually answering their questions and settling the argument, all he talks about is donkeys and goats and fish monsters and clouds and hippos and leviathans, et cetera, et cetera. And again, I think that kind of goes back to our theme of looking what you're not looking for. I mean, that is not what Job and his friends were looking for. And often clouds and hippos and goats and donkeys are not what we're looking for, but that's what's there. And to open our eyes to what's beyond our little niggles and nitpickings and routine thoughts is, I feel like, so beautifully demonstrated in that book. I feel like the best expression of my philosophy is found in the book of Job.
10: Yeah, it's a daunting book to help us all remind ourselves that we're caught up short every day in the face of all that is so miraculous that...
9: And that is beyond our control.
10: Yeah.
9: All that is beyond our control. I mean, God shifts the whole conversation to things that are beyond our control.
10: Now, this is really interesting to me, because if we're going to be concerned with the beauties and the glories that we should be praising of the created world that are beyond our control, and yet if you are an essayist, which is to attempt something, to try something, your task is to do what that band in Chicago refused to do, which is to find words. And isn't that at some level an attempt to seize upon the things that are seizing us?
9: Yes. Yes. I mean, again, I think that's the question. At its worst, language, like cliches, cheapen things. At its best, it's music. And again, back to like my priorities being set by my musical experience when I was a kid. I feel like my best readers, okay, well, maybe I should describe my worst readers first. So like I did an MFA, and you know, you're sharing your work with 15 people, and some are kind of like the critics I was satirizing in that piece, where they want everything to like align with their preconceptions and, you know, align with cliches, really. And please make this clearer. Please make this more logical. Please make it more accessible. Not that I don't want to be accessible, but I feel like my best readers

0: are serviceable in that effort, mm-hmm. as well as music.
1: Yes, I feel like when it's going well, when I'm writing well, which I haven't been recently. So I can speak to this from both sides. But when it's going well, I feel like, what the heck is happening? I don't know what's happening. What is happening to me? And when it's not going well, I know exactly what's happening. I'm just, you know, doing serviceable work.
0: And there's no mystery.
1: No mystery.
0: Yeah.
1: I'm just like working out serviceable expressions of ideas that I've had before. And I'm not satisfied with that. If I have any virtue, I think it's that I'm not satisfied with what I've done before. I want to do something new. I want to be taken out. I want to encounter something new and surprising. Lead me to the rock that is higher than I.
0: The rock that's higher than you as a writer, yes. might be Emily Dickinson.
1: Yes. Yes.
0: You
1: yes.
0: know.
1: Yes, absolutely.
0: Like a prophet. You've called her a prophet.
1: Yes.
0: What is it about Emily Dickinson? Just for somebody who may not have read Emily Dickinson, I want to include everybody. Could you tell them what a person like Emily offers the world and you all these years after her death?
1: Well, maybe going back to your praise of the sago lilies, she often takes the flowers or birds or plants in her yard and combines the very small with the very cosmic, elevates it to such a level. And I contrast her with the prophet that I was assigned when I was young, who is Ellen White, who was much more into little prohibitions and telling people what to do and what not to do and what to think and what not to think and what to eat and what not to eat and what to drink and what not to drink. As soon as I could, I exchanged her for Emily Dickinson, who never told me that I couldn't eat pepper on my spaghetti or that I couldn't eat pickles.
0: I think it was in your discussion of Ellen White, who was one of the founders of the Seventh-day Adventist movement, and then Emily Dickinson, you set this up as pushing versus pulling. And I thought mm-hmm. that was very, very useful. You feel mm-hmm. you felt pushed by the dogmatism of an Ellen White. You feel pulled by whatever it is that Dickinson is offering.
1: Yes. Yes, I feel like Ellen White was a pushy little woman pushing people around. And some people want to be pushed around. Great. Go ahead. Let her push you around. That does not appeal to me. Never did. I much prefer to be pulled like the oceans are pulled by the moon. I am so pulled by Emily Dickinson. She says so much in so few words, for one thing. And for another thing, writes in I think her meaning combined with her rhyme and lyrics equal such divine sense. I mean, dogma, it's so interesting, the discussions and conversations I've had after I wrote this book, which, by the way, I was terrified to write.
0: Why?
1: Just because my religion was such a huge part of my identity. My next-door neighbor read it, and she said, yes, dogma is one way of looking at things. And I thought that was so simple, but so perfect. And I feel like Ellen White has one way of looking at things. And then to encounter just all these other writers, Emily Dickinson, Jim Harrison, who I love. He's one of my recent favorite authors, who pulls me so much. And again, I'm so grateful to my parents for letting me read whatever I wanted when I was young. And counteracting the dogma I found at church was the freedom I found at home to read widely. That's a huge, huge part of my formation.
0: I'm very interested in your having used the word divine. Some people will just use that as a superlative. You know, Julia Childs with her best recipes, they're divine, that kind of a thing. They just glibly toss that off. When you use the word divine, you're not being glib at all, I don't think.
1: No, not at all.
0: Is there a story of your choosing that would illustrate this word divine?
1: Maybe I would go back to these three times when I have been gripped with desire. I feel like that's beyond me, and wanting to play the violin wasn't something that I, you know, researched and chose to do.

0: I didn't really look into Bozeman before I wanted to move here so bad. And it's like all I could think about all night long, all day long. I could hardly eat. And we moved here and it is so glorious, this valley surrounded by mountains, being sort of possessed by this last book. I feel like all of those are encounters with like a force that is not explainable and that is extremely disorienting, but I mean disorienting in the best way, like turning me into a different person. I'm a different person now than before I played the violin. I'm a different person before I moved to Bozeman. I'm a different person before I wrote this book. It's transforming. But I also think, you know, going back to our discussion of little things, it can be, you don't have to just wait to be gripped like three times in your life, like like waiting to fall in love. I mean, I think you can also look for, again, what you're not looking for and find the divine in the lilacs in my backyard or the western tanager who flew through or the Frenchie that we accidentally adopted. Again, it seems like it's a matter of being open.
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1: We've just heard from writer Amy Leach here on Constant Wonder. Amy has the kind of vision that leads her to take delight in things small and overlooked. That's the kind of delight-taking that immediately reminds me of poet and writer Ross Gay and his Book of Delights. I visited with him in Episode 6, Season 6 of Constant Wonder, and I'd like you to have a chance to whet your appetite for that whole episode by sharing this short excerpt with you. With your mom, you're in a parking lot. It's not bikes, it's shopping carts. you're hanging on a shopping cart. This is where you almost go toothless. What happened that day?
6: Yeah. I was swinging on the you know, the little things that keep the carts from spilling out from in front of the store into the parking lot. I was just swinging, having fun. Me and my brother were outside of the, my mom was shopping at the Sears Surplus in Northeast Philadelphia. And I was just swinging on these things and I lost my grip and I fell on my face. That's what happened.
1: And the teeth bashed into something.
6: Yeah, the teeth, and laying on the cement and my teeth kind of caved in. My lower teeth, they all kind of really caved in. It was a mess. I was completely spaced out. My brother took me in the store. My brother's 2 years older than me. I was probably like 8. My brother was like 10. And my mom's, get out of here. You're going to bleed on the clothes. It's amazing. It's such a good story. And then I'm just going to finish the story because my mother, who is, you know, she's, I don't know. You know, I sometimes laugh. Like, she grew up on a farm, so she can handle this stuff. And she took me into the Dunkin' Donuts bathroom, you know. So we walked by all these people. It was a Saturday morning or something. All these people eating donuts and drinking coffee. I'm like, bleeding down my chin. She takes me into the women's bathroom, you know. And she, like, fixes my teeth. She pulls my teeth into place. I don't even know if they called, you know, if they called to be like, hey, you think this is okay? But... I love that story.
1: So once with your teeth back in place, what happens right then?
6: We like go home. I'd probably eat soft food for the next day.
1: Yeah.
6: That was it. It was kind of just like, all right, be careful. Don't slam your face again. You know, it seemed to hurt.
1: Okay. You're going to help me understand how that kind of a story belongs in the Book of Delights.
6: You know, the connection that I was making there, it was a leap from a connection between the delight is when I'm seeing this young guy walking by on campus, a kid, you know, a student, probably a 20-year-old kid. And I saw that he and his buddy were kind of laughing around and joking. And I saw that he had braces. And I felt a deep softness, a deep tenderness for this kid, for like a big kid with braces. And I hadn't really thought of it before. I mean, I had the feeling before, but I hadn't thought of it. I hadn't registered the feeling as something like delight. To be even more precise, something like tenderness, deep tenderness for the kid. And, you know, I kind of stumble along and think maybe partly it's because boys and their softness is really moving to me. However, that softness sort of communicates itself. And sometimes it communicates itself by, you know, like wanting to make my teeth look nicer, you know. If that's the reason to have the braces, you know, that, and anyway, and then I spill over to my mother fixing my teeth.
1: So if the Book of Delights is not just a long list of one sweet thing that's lovely after another, kind of going into a candy shop, if it also gets real enough to encompass things like grief and sorrow and setback and, I know in your book, Inciting Joy, you investigate a lot of this, and I think you'll always investigate it, that there's this paradox that we have to live with. And to have your teeth bashed in the parking lot and to be laughing about it today, you took some delight in the story, at least today.
6: Yeah, in the telling of the story and thinking of my mother as a kind of superhero. And also, I mean, it's threaded through with everything. I think sometimes there's an understandable desire to sort of go to something that's just nice. And the delights aren't that. In a way, it's sort of like the practice that I'm interested in, you know, wondering about, the practice of attending to your delights or attending to what you love in a daily sort of way, a more than daily sort of way. The reason it's a practice is because not everything's delightful. The reason it's a practice is because, you know, we're in the midst of dying and the people we love are in the midst of dying. And, you know, if we have bodies, most of us have pain, you know? So it's sort of like the practice is not at all to negate or turn away from in the least sorrow or grief, or suffering. I think the practice is to, in the midst of that, which you might, you know, which is sort of, you know, fundamental part of our existence, the kind of whole and grown existence is to be heartbroken, is to, in the midst of the heartbreak, to be also attending to what we love. And maybe as a way of better co-carrying our heartbreak. One of the things that people so often do when they're delighted, they often like bring someone along, you know? And I'm not saying it's always the case, but it's often the case if someone sees a hummingbird and there's someone else around, they're going to be like, hummingbird, you know? Or if someone, you know, finds the canopy of grapes in the woods, they're not just going to be like, oh, I found the canopy of grapes. They're going to be like, go get Joey and Mikey and Maurice and be like, canopy of grapes, let's hang out. You know, I think that's actually our inclination.
1: That's a short excerpt from a conversation I had with author and poet Ross Gay here on Constant Wonder. Among his collections of essays are his books, The Book of Delights, The Book of More Delights, and Inciting Joy. You can hear the full exchange I had with him wherever you get your podcasts. Just look for Season 6, Episode 6 of Constant Wonder.
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1: It's commonly thought that grandeur brings feelings of awe, that epic and outsized marvels command our attention, our respect and admiration, more than things that are small. In actuality, tiny things, even microscopic wonders, can fill us with an overwhelming sense of gratitude and humility. Just the thought that a hummingbird can hum and hover evokes a feeling of awe and wonder. That a small beam of light can refract into a rainbow, or that gentle vibrations can carry a lullaby through the air from parent to child. 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
9: BBC News with David Harper. Reports from Germany say federal prosecutors have filed charges against a Ukrainian national over the blowing up in 2022 of the Nord Stream gas pipelines. The attacks released record-breaking amounts of methane into the Baltic Sea and left the multi-billion dollar pipelines, designed for transporting gas from Russia to Germany, inoperable. Elettra Naismith reports.
10: German media say the man charged is a former Ukrainian military officer known as Serhii K. He's alleged to have led and coordinated a team of seven in the audacious attack that led to a global game of whodunit. He's been in pre-trial detention since his extradition from Italy last year. Germany's federal prosecutor has yet to confirm what the charges are, but attacks on civilian energy infrastructure are classed as war crimes under international law. The case is a sensitive one, with serious implications for Ukraine's relations with Germany, its biggest source of European military aid.
9: A court in Sweden has ordered Google to pay close to $2 billion in damages and interest to Klarna for favouring its own price comparison website in search results. The court said it considered Klarna's site PriceRunner to have suffered serious damage as a result of Google illegally privileging its own service for years. Here's the BBC's Neil Morrow.
11: The award to PriceRunner comes amid growing scrutiny of US big tech companies in Europe. It's the largest award by a Swedish court in a competition case, though well below the almost $8 billion that PriceRunner had originally sought. The Swedish firm sued Google in 2022, alleging it manipulated search results. With added interest, the award comes to close to $2 billion. Google says it disagrees with the court's decision and will review the judgment while it considers its legal options.
9: The United Nations Children's Agency UNICEF is warning that the twin earthquakes that struck Venezuela a week ago have exacerbated the risk of child exploitation and trafficking if separated children are not quickly identified and reunited with relatives. Will Grant is in Caracas.
12: What an awful thought that is, on top of everything else that's happening, that criminal organisations would be making the most of this moment to try and carry out that kind of illegal activity, snatching children effectively or claiming children by posing as family members. It happened previously and has happened previously following other natural disasters in Latin America, including here in Venezuela after the Vargas mudslides in 1999. But the idea that at this acute moment of crisis, of tragedy, of disaster, that there are people planning that kind of activity is sort of beyond belief.
9: European airports and airlines have written to the EU warning that the new border check system is causing severe disruption. The entry-exit system, which was introduced last year, registers non-EU travellers by recording personal and biometric data. Airports and airlines say they've been put under unsustainable pressure. World News from the BBC.
1: I'm Marcus Smith, and this is Constant Wonder. Join me on a quest to find awe and wonder in all nature, human or wild, vast or small, encounters that move us beyond words.
13: The moment I walked through the doors of the convention center, I just felt completely overwhelmed because in an instant, I went from being the only person with a cane to that being the norm. Because looking around the room, I saw a handful of sighted people, but really it was a blind majority space.
1: Andrew Leland has slowly but steadily been losing his eyesight. He first noticed a problem years ago as a teenager. Medical testing would eventually confirm what for him began as a self-diagnosis, a condition called retinitis pigmentosa. His reason for showing up at this convention of the National Federation of the Blind, or NFB.
13: And I needed to take some refuge, I guess. And so I kind of pulled off to the side of the hallway and just took a moment to gather myself. And I did find myself crying. I think it was that feeling of belonging that I had no idea that I was so hungry for. But being there, you know, I was no longer the outlier. And the other part of, I think, the emotional overwhelm was just the fact that I didn't even realize how painful that experience of being the outlier had been for me.
1: Retinitis pigmentosa is a rare, progressive genetic disease. Its first symptom is often what people call night blindness. And it was indeed night blindness that tipped him off back in his rambunctious and sometimes risky teen years, growing up in Santa Fe, New Mexico. Andrew has essentially known where this was heading since he first searched the internet about it. Those were the days when you had to use a dial-up modem, trying to figure out what was happening to him.
13: In adolescence, which is the time that most people with retinitis pigmentosa or RP notice a visual difference, is when I first noticed it too. I have a very classic progression of this disease. As one does in adolescence, often, you know, you get more independence. And so you're doing things like hanging out with your friends in the woods at night or going on your own to a movie theater. These were new experiences for me anyway. So it wasn't like, oh, I've been running around the woods at night my whole life. And now suddenly, why is it so hard? You know, I think this was the first time that as teenagers, we were going up onto the hillside behind my friend's house to break the rules.
1: On Constant Wonder, we often look for the awe and wonder we encounter by way of our physical senses. But we also consider marvels that emerge even because of sensory loss. Human resilience of mind and body in the face of these challenges is often a source of awe and a wellspring even of joy along our various personal journeys. In this episode of our podcast, we'll get to know Andrew Leland. Progressive blindness is pivotal to his story. It's a difficult story, to be sure, but we'll also find more than ample reason for awe in the stories he has to tell about the vision he has acquired from his relationships, from his marriage and fatherhood, even from the strangers he encounters while carrying his white stick. Andrew Leland is a writer, audio producer, editor, and journalist. He's author of The Blind Country, A Memoir at the End of Sight.
13: I was in a part of this crew of kids in Santa Fe who were the kind of bohemian, intellectual, artsy types. And as a corollary to that identity, there was a lot of marijuana and some occasional psychedelic drugs as well. And so we were all frequently up on the hill behind our friend Hank's house doing these things. And I think often what my friends thought was just, oh, Andrew is so high. Like, that's why he's bumping into the trees. I kind of played along with that. So in some cases, I even played it up as like, that's my role in the club, right? I'm just the guy who smoked too much pot, and so I'm bumping into trees so much.
1: And night blindness is a term that we sometimes use. You were less able to see at night.
13: Yeah. It is a little confusing because one thinks, well, if you can see during the day, why would you see worse at night? But the way that the retina works is there's two different kinds of cells in the retina, the rods and cones. And the way RP works is the rods die first. And the rod cells are the photoreceptor cells in the retina that are responsible for night vision and for peripheral vision. And so because, unbeknownst to me, my rod cells had begun to decay, during the day, my cone cells were healthy and I could see just fine. But at night, my dark adaptation was lacking. And so all my friends' eyes would adjust and they could see the moon shining off of the distant pinon tree in the rock and pick out a path. But for me, just imagine a situation when you're not dark adapted, whether it's an extremely dark situation or the, you know, there's some flash of light that hits you and it makes your eyes unable to adapt for a moment. It's sort of like that as a permanent condition in low light situations that for other folks are quite easy to adapt to.
1: Yeah. Your friends were just as oblivious as the trees were to the status of your rods and cones.
13: Sure, as I was, in fact. I mean, I was a little less oblivious, I guess, because I was experiencing it, but I didn't know what was happening. I was far too young doing drugs. You know, I thought to myself, well, maybe it's that, right? Maybe I've rattled the doors of perception too hard here, and that's why I'm having so much trouble seeing. But of course, my friends were doing the same thing, and they were just fine.
1: But you really weren't all that slow to start figuring this out, though, and pretty much on your own.
13: Yeah. I went through all these different hypotheses, and then my dad, being an early adopter of media technology, had bought me a modem. So it gave me an opportunity to do some early pre-Google Googling and found a website around that time as a teenager that really indicated this is probably RP. You know, there's not a lot of reasons why someone would suddenly develop night blindness as a teenager. And so I kind of self-diagnosed, and then it wasn't until my first year of college that I was home for a semester and I finally was complaining enough about it that my mom said, okay, let's go to an eye doctor. And I was officially, formally diagnosed with RP.
1: Oh, so she went with you.
13: Yeah. I finally got to UCLA to see a retinal specialist with my mom. And we're sitting there in his office and he gives me the formal diagnosis. You have RP. You're going to very gradually lose your sight over the course of your life, essentially. And then there was a sort of series of follow-up questions. You know, do you smoke? And at that time, I did smoke cigarettes. And he said, oh, you've got to stop because it's terrible for your ocular health. And then he asked me if I could see stars. And I thought, you know, come to think of it, no. I was aware that I couldn't see stars, but it was just one of these many things that had almost imperceptibly become a part of my landscape. But they happen so gradually that it's not like a big milestone where it's like, oh, what's going on? I can't see stars. It's just this, again, like a kind of a cloud of phenomena that I'm very, very gradually coming to terms with and even noticing. My mom kind of sat up straight in her chair and said, oh, you can't see stars? And for some reason, that was the moment that really brought it home for my mom.
1: Do you happen to have a pretty good, clear recollection of your initial response those first days after the diagnosis? Such a massive sort of fateful puzzle piece comes along your way. And I mean, were you defiant, disoriented, maybe stoic, denial, that sort of thing?
13: You know, I didn't doubt the reality of it. I didn't think like I was somehow going to be an exception, a person with RP who doesn't lose his vision. But it also didn't feel very concrete. It was a distant and sort of hard to fathom possibility, a little bit like death, right? Like, I think in your 20s, you're conscious of the fact that you're probably mortal. But I think absent some really intense close encounters, it's easy to imagine it as this very distant possibility rather than like a, you know, close and intimate fact of life.
1: Somewhere during this season of life, your future wife, Lily, enters your story. And as your relationship starts to grow, I'm just wondering if she had full knowledge of your RP.
13: Yeah, so by the time I was in my 20s, I was working as the managing editor of the Believer magazine in San Francisco. And a friend of mine from high school put me in touch with his friend, Lily, who was moving back to the Bay Area to finish her dissertation at Berkeley. We went on some dates and we fell in love. We moved in together. We adopted a dog. And eventually I proposed to her. And I think pretty early I mentioned to her, I've got this degenerative retinal disease called RP. It means I'll be blind someday. And so, yeah, I disclosed it. But to be honest, it didn't feel like a scary disclosure. And it didn't feel particularly threatening in any way. And she seemed to accept it, I think, in the same spirit, probably following my lead.
1: So, Andrew, just a moment ago, I nearly said that Lily came in with her eyes wide open, that expression. And then I caught myself. Help me, if you would, here just a little bit. Do I need to watch my words with those particular kinds of figures of speech?
13: No, in fact, the less you watch them, the better. Because the language is irretrievably visual. And our conceptions of knowledge are fundamentally visual. If you think about everything from the Enlightenment to perception to illumination to these more colloquial phrases, do you see what I mean? Let's take a closer look at what I mean. All of these things are visual, and to deny a blind person or to question a blind person's access to that figurative language, I think, is really doing them a disservice, and it creates a real impediment to clear communication. The thing I would say that is harmful and that one should avoid in one's speech is the conflation of the blind with the ignorant. You'd have to be blind not to understand what I'm saying right now. That is harmful because that exacerbates the stigma and makes blindness concomitant with ignorance. But to say, you know, it was a truly enlightening talk that I heard, that's, I think, every blind person would understand it. And furthermore, having hung out with a lot of blind people, including fully blind people myself, it feels so natural to me now when a blind person will say, oh, let me see that. And then you hand it to them, and then they see it. And I don't think there's anything odd about that construction at all.
1: This is so helpful. Thank you so much. I've mused on that for years, but I've never had anybody really take me by the hand and walk me through it. And it makes so much sense.
13: Well, and I should add a caveat that, like, this is my opinion, and there are blind people out there, I'm sure, who would disagree with me, but I think I'm on to something.
1: Okay, getting back to your courtship now with Lily, I understand the two of you sometimes went dancing.
13: Yeah, we went out dancing the night that I proposed to her, and she accepted, by the way. And I do remember putting my hand on her shoulder as we kind of found our way to our space on the dance floor, because at that time, my night blindness was getting worse. And I remember some early dates where I would sort of be white-knuckled because I still drove during the day at the time. It was a little bit like a vampire feeling where as the sun went down, you know, I had to race to get home because as soon as we hit civil twilight, my safety as a driver plummeted. And I remember really that phrase sticks in my mind. The phrase civil twilight calls up a whole period of my life of like, oh God, it's ending. The day is ending and I'm going to become a night blind vampire.
1: Periodically, you were supposed to check in for eye appointments. This is to track the degeneration of your retinas. Initially, Lily was not present for those consultations.
13: I found myself for many years really reluctant to invite Lily to come to these every 2 year eye doctor appointments, in part because we had a kid and it just was like, are we really going to like get a babysitter for a doctor's appointment or drag him along as a baby? But also I think I wasn't really sharing the experience with her yet. And I felt uncomfortable sharing the experience with her. And finally, I really had to push myself to say, you know what, I think it'll be an important thing for her to come along. And I was really glad I did, because it did bring her into the experience more and gave us more to talk about that was more concrete rather than just this constant but empty sense of like, I'm still going blind over here and I have feelings about it, but I don't know how to talk about them. And at that visit, like at all visits, I kind of grill my doctor to give me a clearer sense of what to expect. And you know, she's very skillful at dodging that question because she doesn't know. And she has some picture of what to expect based on my genetic profile and based on what they're seeing and based on the rate of change. But ultimately, they don't know. And the kind of best conclusion the doctor can come to is that phrase that I kind of latched onto, is slow, subtle, and present. And if you think of a decline as slow, subtle, and present, it's stymieing because it's there, but it's just, it's very subtle, and it's a thing that one can obsess over, but then weeks and months go by and there hasn't really been that much of a detectable change, but enough that you've got a sense that there's something happening. And it's difficult because it makes the process of adaptation a lot trickier, because how do you adapt to something that is so slow and subtle?
1: I want to maybe see the world a little while through the eyes of your son, Oscar, if we can just do this for a little bit. I think we should start with a film that you write about. You had watched it together with Oscar. He was about 9 or 10. I've never seen this movie myself, but you know which one I'm talking about.
13: Yeah, so we had pretty strict rules about movie nights and how much screen time he would get. And then when the COVID-19 pandemic happened, those all kind of went out the window because it was just like childcare and school sort of went out the window. And we were like, I have an idea. Let's watch a tremendous amount of cinema. But I tried to kind of be the pretentious dad who was like, but we're not going to watch, you know, Paw Patrol. He was too old for Paw Patrol by that point. I tried to get some like good Criterion Collection, like classics in there. And there was this film that I found in that vein called The Thief of Baghdad. That's this sort of classic Technicolor epic of like swashbuckling, like magic carpet rides. And part of the plot of that film is that there's a sultan who gets cursed by an evil vizier or something like that. And part of the curse is that he's blinded. And you kind of cut between scenes where there's the blinded Sultan who's like a beggar and has to sort of find his way back to his original station. As soon as his blindness is invoked, Oscar kind of points to the screen. He's like, blind, in this sort of like triumphant way, like, all right, blindness on screen, you know, which I just found so interesting that it was like not a sad thing. And he was like psyched about it. Or at least I kind of encouraged the excitement about it. I think he was just maybe just saying, wow, like blindness. And then I kind of like gave him a fist bump, like, yeah, blind. And it took him a moment to be like, wait, why are we celebrating this again? But also he rolled with it, because I think that's something that he's getting from me, is this sense that like, we don't have to mourn blindness. It doesn't have to be a tragedy at every turn. Like, it can be something interesting, even though in that film it certainly was a punishment, as it so often is depicted in stories. And then there was another really interesting moment watching that film with him, where we were cutting between scenes of the Sultan in his blind state and then in his sighted state. And Oscar kind of conflated them. And like, there was a moment where in his sighted state, the Sultan told the princess, you know, you're the most beautiful woman I've ever seen. And Oscar said, like, well, wait, how does he know that if he's blind? And I just really loved that, because his confusion, I thought, belied a sense that blind people can do all manner of things. Because like, up until that moment, the sighted version of the Sultan had been climbing out of dungeons and like stealing boats and engaging in sword play. And I was like, all of that, he was fine with the blind guy doing that. It was just until he actually said something like, you're the most beautiful woman I've ever seen, that it occurred to him. He doesn't see blindness as a tragedy, or even necessarily as an impediment to a rich, full, exciting life of adventure and romance.
1: Kids can do that for us sometimes, where they just have a different take on the world that is so completely fresh.
13: Yeah. Furthermore, I think kids of blind people grow up with blindness as normal. And I think even blind people who grow up blind all their lives are constantly made to feel abnormal, right? They're constantly made to feel excluded, or, you know, a great deal of effort has to be made to include them, and they're, oh, you know, there's awkwardness or there's bias. But the sighted child of a blind person, that's just who their parent is. I've heard stories of kids of blind adults who get confused that all mommies don't read with their fingers, right? Or that all dads don't need to grab their arm if they're just alone together to make it across the parking lot, for instance. And I have to work so hard for blindness to feel normal and acceptable. And yet for Oscar, it's sort of out of the box that way.
1: In this episode of Constant Wonder, we're visiting with Andrew Leland. He's written about his experience with retinitis pigmentosa, a newly released book. It's titled The Country of the Blind, A Memoir at the End of Sight. An important supporting actor, you could kind of say, in our story here is Andrew's son, Oscar, who apparently catches Andrew off guard a lot just about every time he treats his father's blindness as an expected, normal sort of thing. I'm Marcus Smith.
8: 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Together.
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1: Your son Oscar, Andrew, his socialization into the world, just as with just about every other kid, involves going to school. And I understand that at some point Oscar found a compatriot, another kid at school with a blind father.
13: Yeah, it's interesting. And that other kid's dad is totally blind and is sort of a mentor for me in a lot of ways, of just like, he knows the tech stuff that I'm still learning. And I wonder if there's anything that Oscar's learning from that kid who's had a dad who's been fully blind his whole life, whereas Oscar's experience is more of a low vision dad who's adapting to blindness, which is a different experience, I think. So yeah, I don't know a lot about whether that's all unspoken or if by now there has been a conversation. I suspect there is not any explicit conversation about it, but it's a lot of just learning by example and hearing about that kid going to a blindness convention, you know, their engagement with Braille or blind tech. And yeah, they do have a lot in common in that way.
1: Oscar and you, I don't know if Lily was there, but at some point you're at a gathering where a Billy Collins poem is being read.
13: Mm.
1: And this program, a children's program, was going on, and it was led by a rabbi. Didn't go so smoothly as you might have wanted, right?
13: Yeah, we decided to send Oscar to Hebrew school, and Lily and I aren't particularly observant Jews, but we felt kind of an obligation, if we're going to be sending him to Hebrew school, we ought to go to some kind of services. So the first time we went to services was this children's Rosh Hashanah service, and part of the service included a reading of this Billy Collins poem, which is titled, "Fall to Your Knees and Thank God for Your Eyesight." Despite myself, I just felt really uncomfortable listening to the poem. You know, it's a poem about gratitude, and I am no enemy of gratitude, but the refrain of that line, which recurs over and over again in that poem, I felt a kind of physical reaction to it. It felt almost aggressive towards me, because what am I supposed to do, right? Fall to my knees and feel accursed for the loss of my eyesight, or just find something else to be grateful for? And, you know, I mean, I didn't even really think about it that deeply. It was more just like, fall to your knees and thank God for your eyesight. Like, thank God for the eyesight I still have. And should I be praying to preserve this amount of vision? And does that mean that if the disease runs its course, which medically speaking, surely it will, that somehow God has ignored me? You know, it just raised all these uncomfortable questions. But again, I wasn't even going that deep with it. It was really, I just stayed with this feeling of like, this poem does not make me feel good. And it was really actually quite lovely on our walk home from the synagogue to hear that my mom, who was with us, and Oscar and Lily all had a similar reaction. And I think that moved me in part because it belied the fact that my experience was entering them more fully than I had appreciated. And that if they could feel uncomfortable from that poem as well, it meant that they understood something of what I was going through.
1: What you're talking about here is relationships and community and bonds between people. And this becomes very important to you as you move into new experiences with the community of blind people, the National Federation of the Blind. Let's go to the convention. Tell us what that place was like. It was a world apart from anything I've experienced.
13: Yeah, me too. So as I lost more vision, I felt a really powerful imperative growing in me to seek out other blind people and to understand more about this experience that I was increasingly inhabiting. Talking to folks, the National Federation of the Blind kept coming up as a place that was important to understand and would be interesting for me to explore. And I flew to Orlando to this giant convention center hotel where 3,000 blind people had all gathered for the week-long convention of the National Federation of the Blind. The moment I walked through the doors of the convention center, I just felt completely overwhelmed, because in an instant, I went from being the only person with a cane to that being the norm. Because looking around the room, I saw a handful of sighted people, but really it was a blind majority space. There were six-year-olds, there were blind people in wheelchairs with their canes kind of extended over their motorized wheelchairs. There were like blind couples, blind families, you know, like sighted kids with blind parents, blind kids with sighted parents, every race, gender, class, age. It's just like an incredibly rich swath of humanity whose only thing they shared in common was blindness, as far as I could tell. And I spent a couple days there just immersing myself and just meeting people and going to the Braille book fair and the blind ham radio operators meetup and all the general sessions and the meetings. And it was just an incredible and totally overwhelming experience.
1: Well, you have written that it was super intense. You talk about your sniffling. You talk about finding yourself overcome with emotion, having to kind of pull yourself out of the stream of humanity and find a safe spot up against a wall. And why were you overcome? Why? If there were tears, what did those tears mean?
13: Yeah, almost immediately, I walked into the center and I had that sort of initial shock of like, oh, wow, this really is all blind people. There's a shift in the way one inhabits space when you enter a blind space, because people are going to kind of gently plow into you a lot. And, you know, there's just a lot of canes. It's not like you're in any danger, but that felt intense to me. Like, I felt like I was caught up in the flow of this river of blind people, and I needed to take some refuge, I guess. And so I kind of pulled off to the side of the hallway and just took a moment to gather myself, and I did find myself crying. And I think it was that feeling of belonging that I had no idea that I was so hungry for. But being there, you know, I was no longer the outlier. I think the emotional overwhelm was just the fact that I didn't even realize how painful that experience of being the outlier had been for me. I don't think I was even fully aware of it. I mean, clearly, I recognized the fact that, generally speaking, I'm the only person with a white cane in most spaces that I go in. But until I was in that space where the sighted people were the minority, I had no idea how heavily that had been weighing on me. And so I think the emotion came from a sudden awareness of that experience and its reversal.
1: You had another experience where tears were also present. It had to do with experiencing some art. It's called London Midsummer Number 1. A little bit about what I would see if I were face to face with that painting. And this also pulls you into association where you're no longer an outlier. You're belonging.
13: Mm-hmm. Yeah. So I heard about an artist named Emily Gossio who was a sighted artist, and then she was in a bike accident and lost her vision very suddenly overnight and was going to change careers. Once she had recovered from the accident, thought, okay, well, maybe I'll be a massage therapist or something. And then got good blindness training from a blindness training center in Minneapolis and ended up finishing art school and then getting her MFA in sculpture and now is like an international artist. So I made an appointment to go meet her at an exhibition she was having in New York. And she gave me a tour of the gallery. And then at the end, we stopped at this image that she had made called London Midsummer. London is the name of her guide dog. The way she makes this particular type of work, you know, she's got a really varied oeuvre, but she uses a very simple tool called a sensational blackboard, where you take some relatively heavy stock paper and you put it on a hard rubber mat. And then she presses down with a ballpoint pen and can draw on the paper. And in doing so, the rubber prevents the paper from tearing, and she's essentially embossing the page. And so then she can feel where the mark of the pen is. And then she fills in color using Crayolas, which leave a very tactile, waxy residue. And she's very meticulously organized her crayons so that she knows exactly which color is which. And so she's able to create these really beautiful images. And so the drawing is of her guide dog, but she often renders her guide dog in this sort of quasi-anthropomorphic state where it's up on its hind legs and it's sort of got human features, but it's definitely still a dog. So I still have about 6 degrees of central vision with decent acuity. I use a white cane because without it, I'm going to trip over things, but I can do things like visually take in a drawing. And even though I almost like stepped on several of her sculptures along the way, you know, once I'm standing on in front of that wall, I was able to take in that image visually. And there's actually several figures of London, the guide dog, and they are dancing around a maypole in this very pastoral scene where there's trees and the leaves have fallen and there's grass. But the maypole is actually the white cane that a blind person will use. And the lines connecting the dogs to the cane are, in fact, leashes. And they're just dancing in, you know, in a scene that you can find in art history of any kind of like rite of spring, right? This like very celebratory, free, pastoral, just lovely image. And I found it so moving because for me, the cane and the guide dog are among the most stressful parts of the experience of blindness for me. If there's one thing that I find the most scary and intractable, it's the prospect of getting from point A to point B without vision. And I think that that's true for a lot of blind people. The travel is tough. And yet in this image, like these two primary trappings of what people in the blindness industry call orientation and mobility, O&M, like cane travel or guide dog travel, are just sort of liberated and set free in the landscape in this beautiful overflow of joyous expression. And then knowing too where that image came from, like from her, just knowing her whole story and then standing next to her and like feeling her presence in it with the way she carries herself as a blind woman, the whole thing just got to me and I had to wipe my eyes.
1: I regard people who cry at paintings a bit like I regard people who cry at the symphony. I don't doubt their emotion, but it seems wild to me that something so formal could create such a feeling. This was utterly spontaneous, and it was okay by you to just tear up?
13: Yeah, you know, I think I do bring a cooler eye to art usually, and I do think of myself as a bit of a formalist, which is to say I like thinking about art in conceptual terms. And I think if something's going to get me on the emotional level, for whatever reason, it's more often narrative, whether it's a book or a film. But in this case, I think I had found a narrative in the still image of these dancing dogs because it connected to Emily's story and to my story. Just that moment on that day that I was standing in that gallery, it all coalesced and galvanized into this moment that was deeply emotional.
1: Nothing really ever says you have to learn Braille, and so I'd like to talk about that. I understand that what with all the technology available these days for blind people, not everybody in your situation will even bother, and so why did you?
13: Yeah. My State Commission for the Blind kind of dissuaded me from learning it. And it's true that a lot of folks who lose their vision as adults don't end up using Braille for much more than spice jars, if that. And one of the reasons for that is it's really tough. It's hard to gain the necessary finger sensitivity. And there are folks who, for physical reasons, can't develop the proper finger sensitivity. And even if you do progress past that point where you're able to learn the alphabet, there's a whole slate of contractions to learn. And then even beyond that, reading speed is really hard to get up to a point that's anywhere close to what you've had as a visual reader in most cases. One can use a screen reader, which is a piece of software that reads aloud any digital text you might offer it, which includes millions of books that are now available digitally. You know, so I know plenty of really successful blind writers who never learned Braille and are doing just fine. And yet, the more I thought about Braille and the more I talked to blind people who used Braille, I am enough of a word nerd and a lifelong reader and writer and just passionate language geek that I just thought, why wouldn't I do this? For me, close reading is such a joy. And what better way to close read than with your fingers, I found. And so I made the commitment to do it. It took me about 2 years to get to the point where I was actually just picking up a book I might want to read in Braille and reading it incredibly slowly. But I'm chipping away at it. And every night I read for a couple minutes at least to just keep my fingers in the mix. And it's very much like any practice, like a foreign language or like a sport where, you know, if you do it every day, you kind of keep up that fluency. And so it's not yet part of my daily workflow the way that the cane is or the screen reader. There are all of these blindness tools and skills that I do rely on every day now, even with a little bit of vision. Braille is still a little bit of a hobby that I know someday will be crucial, but isn't quite there yet. But I keep it up because I know how important it is.
1: And there was something about the slowness of reading that really tickled Oscar once.
13: Yeah. One piece of advice that I got from Braille readers was to read easy children's books, in part because it's so frustrating to pick up a grown-up novel that I might want to read and then it might take me, you know, 16 months to finish it at the rate that I read. So there's some satisfaction of being able to get to the end of a picture book, even if there are no pictures. And so I did that with Oscar, and we found a book called The Big Orange Splat that sounded promising, and it took me forever to get through it. In fact, like, I think it was well past bedtime, and we kind of gave up and said we would finish it later. I think at the time he was in first grade and he just was delighted in how much of a first grader I was in trying to get through it. Because it's really like, I feel like a first grader reading still. I mean, I'm a little more fluent now, but you know, like once upon a time, right? I'm doing the phonics almost to get through it. And he just thought that was hilarious.
1: So you're learning Braille. Somebody remotely is going to correct your efforts because you have a Braille machine and you're actually making Braille. And there's a relationship, even over the long divide there.
13: Yeah, I had a sighted Braille teacher at first, and I mean, I wasn't paying him because I was getting, you know, taxpayer dollars were paying him, but I fired him anyway because he didn't have experience as a Braille reader. He was doing it just sort of theoretically, and I was learning bad habits. So then I found a blind Braille instructor through the Hadley Center in Illinois, which is a wonderful resource for anyone who wants to learn Braille. They sent me a Braille typewriter and this talking book player that would play recordings of words that I was supposed to type and Braille books that I was supposed to read and record myself reading. And we just had this learning by mail experience where I would mail her my assignments. And it did occur to me that as I would read over her comments on my work, that her fingers had very likely touched those same words. And there was something, no pun intended, quite touching about that experience, because even though maybe your correspondent has held the paper and folded it, you know, something about the fact that her fingers had touched not just the paper, but every letter, every little morsel of punctuation, there was a new kind of intimacy to that that I found really lovely and interesting. One time I went to an archive at the Perkins School in Massachusetts, which is the first school for the blind in the country. And some of the oldest Braille books on the planet are in that archive. And there was an old edition of the Bible. There was a passage in the Bible where Jesus cures the blind man of Bethsaida's sight by rubbing saliva into his eyes. And that passage, I think it was the word blind, in fact, that had really almost been rubbed away. And it reminded me of like being in the New York City subway system where there's a paper subway map on the wall. And then the station you're in is almost like, looks like it's been burned away because thousands of people have poked their finger right there and said, okay, so we're here and we got to go uptown. And, but it was like that, but it was like blind readers stopping and reading and rereading that one spot that had worn it down and worn it away. And I just thought, you know, that doesn't happen with print books. That is such a tangible and living example of a reader's attention that is burned into the archive in such an amazing way.
1: Using a white cane and reading Braille, important though these are, they don't even trace a small part of the learning curve that Andrew Leland has been on. Andrew Leland, author of The Blind Country, A Memoir at the End of Sight. What you're about to hear, as he reports some of his experiences while at the Colorado School for the Blind, is truly astounding to me in terms of accessibility and possibility. I'm Marcus Smith, and this is Constant Wonder.
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1: You did some residential training at the Colorado School for the Blind. This is really significant, and I'm going to go to the sensational thing right off the bat, the idea that there are wood shops with power saws there. You talk about that at some length. What's going on there?
13: Unfortunately, the wood shop teacher wasn't there. They were between teachers when I was there, so I didn't get a chance to do that myself, but it is a provocative move. The NFB is nothing if not provocative. But I've spoken to enough people who have been through that program that I believe that it's safe. I don't think it's sensationalist for them to have a wood shop. And I think part of the point of a place like the Colorado Center for the Blind, which is where I went, but there's two other centers in Minneapolis and one in Ruston, Louisiana. The argument there is that blindness is an incidental characteristic. It's a neutral characteristic. It's not a tragedy. It's not a thing that prevents you from full participation in society. But basically, they just need accommodations. Alternative techniques is the phrase that often gets used. And it took me a while to appreciate the power of that idea of an alternative technique. But, you know, in a wood shop, I don't have a lot of the specifics because, like I said, I didn't spend a lot of time there. But there are ways to make a wood shop safe and techniques to make a wood shop safe, tools for a blind person And it just takes a little bit of a reframing from what a sighted person is understanding about a wood shop. And that's true of navigating across a city in traffic. That's true of other things they do there, which includes, yeah, like sending students off into the city on their own, totally blind, wearing sleep shades to find their way back. It includes having them cook a meal for 60 people with razor sharp chef's knives and gas ranges that don't have any, you know, special limitations on them. It's a kitchen like any kitchen, and you learn how to do it. It's one of those things that I think when you first approach the idea as a sighted person or as a blind person who doesn't have this experience, it feels provocative. It feels dangerous. It feels ridiculous. And then, you know, as somebody who spent a month there, you know, the normal course of stay is 9 months.

0: completely terrified of being thrown into the deep end of the pool as a means of teaching me to swim. And at this residential training you did, they had this thing called the independent drop. That's the closest analogy I can think of being thrown into the deep end of the pool.
1: Absolutely.
0: Were you scared?
1: Yeah, I didn't even think they were going to make me do it because you only tend to do that assignment at the end of 9 months. But I had kind of solicited it. I said, you know, I can only stay for a month and I want to do some kind of a challenge. And they said, okay, we'll think of something for you. And then they said, actually, yeah, we think you're ready. We think you can do a version of this assignment, which is where you're wearing totally vision, including sleep shades, because, you know, most blind people have some light perception and they really want you to learn to do things purely non-visually and not rely even on the ability to see if there's some light coming from, you know, from the left or whatever. So you're wearing these blackout shades. You get in the van. The centers are by and large entirely run by blind people. There's a handful of sighted employees who are not in positions of leadership. And so one of them drove me around in circles, finally get to the destination, which my travel teachers have agreed upon is like a good place for me to stop. I get out. I have no idea where I am. I know I'm in somewhere in the Denver metro area. And I have a cell phone. I can't use a smartphone. If there's an emergency, I can call the center on this flip phone. The rule is I can only ask one person one question for help. Other than that, I have to find my way back on my own. I don't want to say I cheated, but my one question, I made some statements that were interpreted as questions leading to the information that I wanted without my technically asking a question, but it was a little sneaky. But I still am incredibly, incredibly proud of myself for pulling that off and the confidence it gave me, not only in my life now, but just when I feel that anxiety about the further vision loss to come. You know, the fact that under sleep shades, I could do that, it just opens up a whole world for me. And I think, okay, well, as a reporter, you know, how am I going to continue my work? Like, if I can do that, like, what's stopping me from jumping on a plane and going and reporting a story somewhere I've never been? You know, there's nothing. I'm going to keep doing this work for the rest of my life.
0: You've said that you actually have gotten to the point where you're at ease, that you feel whole, that you feel complete. And I know that the prototypical response that of sighted people to blind people is that there's a deficit, there's a lack. And you're talking about completeness.
1: Yeah. The privileging of sight is so profound in our culture that it almost goes without saying. It's almost absurd to even suggest that the blind experience might be whole and complete, because we just think of the visual as the primary way of understanding reality. Like, if you want to know what is in a room, then you present a picture of it, right? And my experience under sleep shades for that month and my increasing daily experience of blindness, I can be in that room and know what objects are there and have a relationship with them and inhabit it. Sure, there may be visual details that I don't have access to, but the experience of being in that room and of picking up the cup or washing the plate or finding the door, like, that does feel complete to me. And I'm happy to know about, somebody tells me, oh, there's a Bon Jovi poster on the wall. Like, cool, that's interesting to hear. But I don't think there needs to necessarily be this constant sense of loss around blindness or exclusion. And what's so powerful about places like the Colorado Center is that it's a blind space. An entire former YMCA building where there's probably 60 or 70 people on any given day, three of them might be sighted. And so in a space like that, there's no loss, there's no lack. It's a full, complete, autonomous zone where everyone has what they need. Everybody's going about their business. There's nothing magical about it. There's nothing tragic about it. It's just a place where people are doing their work and having a community and living their lives together. And that is such a profound experience and something that is possible to take out of a place like Colorado Center and bring into my daily life and realize that I might not be able to access the world in the same way you do, but with a different technique, with a different orientation, I'm still fully whole.
0: Is it true? Is it really true that you tried not to enjoy visual stimuli for a long season of your life because you knew it was going away and that just seemed too poignant and painful?
1: Yeah, I did. It felt cheesy almost to appreciate visual things. And cheesy, but also it felt painful. And I felt a sort of rising panic about what that loss would mean for me. And then I went to the eye doctor in Boston, and they told me essentially, you're probably not going blind as quickly.

0: as you were originally told. And there are 100 asterisks on that. But basically the message I got was that the rate of decline wasn't going to accelerate. If I've got 6% now, there's no reason to think I'll have 0% next month. And it's probably going to just be going at the same rate. So that's all to say that I'm still going blind. It's not like they told me that I didn't have RP, but it did kind of give me a feeling of sightedness back that surprised me, where I thought, oh, okay, well, maybe things aren't rushing away as quickly. And then that let me accept the vision that I had a little bit more, for a moment anyway. And so I was walking from the hotel I was staying in next to the hospital back to the train to go back home. And I had this very odd visual epiphany where I just felt like I could accept the vision that I still had, even if I knew it was going away. And it was this visual epiphany where I just felt my vision like air molecules sort of ranging across Boston Common, rolling over the low walls and the stones and the pathways and the joggers and the sky and the patches of ice. It was a great experience for me because I hadn't realized until that moment how much I had been resisting vision. And I write in the book that I'm as stymied sometimes by the vision I still have as I am by the vision I've lost. I don't know what to do with all of this residual vision sometimes as I work so hard to accept blindness. And in that moment, it was a feeling of realizing that I need to accept blindness, but I also need to accept the vision and the sightedness that I still have too. And it feels very paradoxical, but it's actually crucial to my ability to be present and to be mindful and to be aware and awake in this experience.
1: Oscar is very important to you in this whole saga of your development through the years here as your sight has been going away.
0: Yeah, he is. I think because he doesn't have to work to accept it. It's a given that his dad is blind or low vision. And that helps me accept it. You know, there's no lack for him because that's who I am. Whereas I have to work and Lily has to work to make this adaptation and make this transformation. He offers a model effortlessly of accepting it and understanding it in some ways more than we do. And so that does, I think, make him a really crucial figure for me in my journey to understand and accept blindness.
1: The completeness, the holistic kind of health that you have described in spite of decreased visual acuity and all of that. And you, towards the end of your book, tell us about Oscar coming and snuggling up. You felt completely washed out, totally spent. You were in bed with your glasses off. There was a chance to watch a video with Lily. It sounds like a kind of a ratty way to end a day.
0: Yeah, so one thing that I've noticed more recently is that even if my vision feels stable in terms of like I'm still roughly seeing through the same sized porthole, my visual stamina has decreased a lot. And at the end of a day, if I'm forcing myself to do things like read large print or, you know, decipher a piece of mail that I've gotten, my eyes will burn out a lot more quickly. And I was having that experience, maybe for one of the first times in a really significant way, one night. And then Lily started watching this video that we had been talking about that I really wanted to see, but I just felt like I can't do it. It was like when you've just lifted weights and your arms tell you, nope, not lifting one more. And I kind of started to have a panic attack a little bit of just that feeling, like, you know, lying in bed in the dark, of this sort of claustrophobic feeling of things closing in. And I fell asleep before it could get too overwhelming. And then when I woke up in the morning, I was woken up by Oscar climbing into bed between us. And my glasses were still off. I don't even think I really opened my eyes. Or if I did, I really just saw, as one does with one's glasses off, just, you know, vague shapes. But I was struck by the completeness of the experience, of the tactile, the olfactory, the auditory, but even beyond the sensory, just the completeness of the emotional experience of consciousness, of just awareness, being with my family, the people I love more than anyone else in the world, and how not being able to see that scene visually didn't matter at all. I saw the scene with my being beyond vision, and not in some like transcendent, psychedelic third eye way, but just in the way that one can enjoy one's family in that very direct way without needing to visually scrutinize them.
1: Thanks to Andrew Leland for sharing some of his life with us today. He's author of The Country of the Blind, a memoir at the end of sight. This episode of Constant Wonder was produced by Eric Schultzke with help from Mamie Teeples and Camden Lamb. Sound design was by Gracie Davis. I'm Marcus Smith. Constant Wonder is a production of BYU Radio. We're going to wrap up this hour here with an excerpt from an earlier episode we did about human resilience and blindness. Our guest in this excerpt was Daniel Kish, who is a pioneer in the use of echolocation in managing blindness. As a kid, Daniel climbed trees, rode bikes, and swam in pools. Today, he's one of the world's leaders in human echolocation, and he does pretty much whatever he wants. He's teaching a younger generation to do the same as he did. Here's an excerpt from the conversation I had with him here on Constant Wonder.
2: So we call it flash sonar because of the characteristics of the signal. It's a very quickly pulsed signal that the user has control over. And many students describe it, especially those who've had experience with vision in their past, describe it as a flash, like a flash of a camera.
1: So is this intermittent clicking?
2: It's intermittent clicking, yeah. Yeah.
1: How much time elapses between clicks?
2: So that depends. That's a strategy thing. So the more familiar you are with the space, or the simpler the space, or the quieter the space, the less volume you need in the click. So it might be something like that. And it doesn't take much. And it might not be very frequent. I probably have clicked almost hardly at all this whole time as I've been walking around my property, because it's pretty quiet, because I know every inch of it. Yeah, I mean, it's not that hard. So, but if this were someone else's property and I were doing this interview, well, first of all, I'd probably be out here with my cane, which I'm not right now because I don't need to be. But secondly, I probably would be clicking more frequently because I would be finding my way around as I delivered the interview. I would need to hear the surfaces around me. I would need to hear where they are. I would need to hear where I'm going. I would need to, you know, to kind of memorize the space using echolocation. Whereas I've lived here for 21 years, I've already done all that.
1: What is a power click, and when do you use a power click?
2: You can use a power click. I'm going to go out into the front yard here. You can use a power click to detect things that are far away or to cut through a very noisy environment. So a click like that, I mean, we're talking quite possibly 100 decibels, maybe 110 decibels can wipe out a microphone like this. So a condenser microphone is just going to swallow that up and compress it to almost nothing. But a click like that could travel, you know, 50 meters in a direction to detect things that are far away. And I have students who have much better power clicks than mine, but it can also cut through noise. So if I'm in a noisy environment, like a noisy train station or maybe a construction zone or just a metropolitan area with a lot of traffic, I can extract an image from noisy circumstances just by clicking quite loudly. And because the environments are so loud, the volume or amplitude of the click doesn't necessarily draw attention to itself because you're in a loud situation anyway. So it's not the sort of thing that most people around you tend to register.
1: That was a taste of our conversation with Daniel Kish on Constant Wonder. Kish is one of the world's leaders in human echolocation. As a side note, this excerpt comes from Season 2 of Constant Wonder. Constant Wonder is the 2023 winner of the Gold Signal Award for Best Podcast in the category of Religion and Spirituality. If you want to hear more from Daniel Kish, go to byuradio.org and search for Daniel Kish, K-I-S-H. I'm Marcus Smith. 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
9: BBC News with David Harper. Reports from Germany say federal prosecutors have filed charges against a Ukrainian national over the blowing up in 2022 of the Nord Stream gas pipelines. The attacks released record-breaking amounts of methane into the Baltic Sea and left the multi-billion dollar pipelines, designed for transporting gas from Russia to Germany, inoperable. Aletra Naismith reports.
10: German media say the man charged is a former Ukrainian military officer known as Serhii K. He's alleged to have led and coordinated a team of seven in the audacious attack that led to a global game of whodunit. He's been in pre-trial detention since his extradition from Italy last year. Germany's federal prosecutor has yet to confirm what the charges are, but attacks on civilian energy infrastructure are classed as war crimes under international law. The case is a sensitive one, with serious implications for Ukraine's relations with Germany, its biggest source of European military aid.
9: A court in Sweden has ordered Google to pay close to $2 billion in damages and interest to Klarna for favouring its own price comparison website in search results. The court said it considered Klarna's site PriceRunner to have suffered serious damage as a result of Google illegally privileging its own service for years. Here's the BBC's Neil Morrow.
11: The award to PriceRunner comes amid growing scrutiny of US big tech companies in Europe. It's the largest award by a Swedish court in a competition case, though well below the almost $8 billion that PriceRunner had originally sought. The Swedish firm sued Google in 2022, alleging it manipulated search results. With added interest, the award comes to close to $2 billion. Google says it disagrees with the court's decision and will review the judgment while it considers its legal options.
9: Venezuela's authorities say the number of people known to have died in the twin earthquakes a week ago has risen to nearly 2,300. About 40,000 people remain unaccounted for. Earlier, the United Nations Children's Agency UNICEF warned that the disaster has exacerbated the risk of child exploitation and trafficking. European airports and airlines have written to the EU warning that the new border check system is causing severe disruption. In a joint letter, they ask the European Commission to take immediate action to prevent the situation deteriorating further before the peak of the summer travel season. Here's Katie Austin.
12: This is about monitoring who's coming in and out of the Schengen free movement zone, which is EU countries plus a couple more. It's a huge new IT system, and it means when people go in and out of this area, they are tracked on the system, and also they've got to provide biometric details. There have been some technical problems. We've seen some quite long delays, not only when people arrive in those countries and have to register their information, but also that has to be then checked when they're leaving. So some people have missed their flight.
9: World News from the BBC.
13: You think you have this plan of how it's going to go, and then it immediately goes off the rails, like 12 minutes after they move out.
5: Welcome to The Lisa Show, where we take a good look at life. Hey, it's Lisa. As you may know, I'm the parent of five adult kids, and
6: Can I just say that I feel like this new phase throws me for a loop on a weekly basis? Here's a little case in point. I'm a bit of a neat freak. I was raised by two neat freaks. Hi, Mom, Dad. So it was genetically inevitable that I would keep a clean house. And I thought I had raised all five of my kids to enjoy the scent of Lysol and the feel of the spin of the mop in their hands like I do. But now that my kids are leaving home and setting up their own apartments, I've been flabbergasted to find that some of them don't clean the way they were raised to. I mean, not even close. I look around their dwellings and I think, well, who is your mother? Don't you know what's in dust? And even as I say this, I realize that this is a me problem, but it's just one of the many small moments that I've had where it's become very clear that my kids' lives are their own and they may not look the way I want them to. And that's the hard thing to wrap my head around. I mean, for years, I was expected to be involved in every detail of their lives, from diaper changings and feedings to homework assignments and science fair projects to teaching them to drive and picking out prom dresses. And then one day, that all changes. And I'm left standing here trying to figure out what my job is. A few weeks ago, I sent my producer, Erica, to scout out a guest named Dr. David Morgan. He was speaking at a conference about raising adult kids. And since we both have adult kids, we thought, oh, great. We'll use this as an opportunity to scout a guest and figure out how to fix our adult kids at the same time. Well, when Erica returned from his presentation, she said, I've got good news and bad news. Good news, he has some great ideas, and he said he'd be willing to come on the show. Bad news, the presentation wasn't really about our kids. It was about us as parents. When she said this to me, she did it with a in her voice, because she and I both know that raising adult kids is hard, and there is no magic Flintstone vitamin that will help them figure out adulthood. The truth is, they're driving the bus, not us, and it will go at speeds that frustrate us, and it will probably make stops that perplex us, but it's their journey, it's their life. So our job is really about figuring out how we want to show up as parents. I've said it once, I've said it a million times, it's a privilege when our kids want to be in our lives. Well, Dr. David Morgan is here to help us understand what that type of showing up looks like. He's got lots of insights and several questions that we should be asking as parents of adult kids or future adult kids. Here's David.
13: My name is David Morgan. I am a licensed psychologist, married for 34 years, 6 children, all adults. They are ages 32 to 22, 6 grandchildren.
6: That's amazing. I mean, it really is. That you've been married for so long, you have kids. It's not easy. Well, you know.
13: No, it's not supposed to be easy, though.
6: Well, I think it's supposed to be. Just kidding. No, I know it's not supposed to be.
13: We would love it to be easy, but it's
6: just. It would
13: be
6: great if it were. Yeah, it's not supposed to be. I used to think, oh, I know how I'm going to raise my children, and I'm going to be so great, and this is going to be so great. I have a teaching degree. I know how to do this. I realized that I had this like agenda of how I wanted these people to be, and once I got over myself, I'm like, oh, now I just hope I have some influence. I thought I had all the influence, and now right. I hope I have some, because I do think kids just come the way they are.
13: And they're amazing. And if they would believe that about themselves, the world's problems would be solved like in 48 hours.
6: Do you think that that's like part of the problem, that they don't believe?
13: Huge, huge part of the problem.
6: Why do you think that is? Because I have felt that, but I've never really said it out loud.
13: Well, it's like any number of things, right? We go through adolescence and we don't know who we are and we're still trying to figure that out. I think that the degree to which we're connected anymore has made a huge difference, especially with social media, which I think can be amazing for good purposes and in other ways can be very detrimental. And so I think there's just so much comparison now that we never had before. You can compare yourself to the people in your class, right?
6: Sure.
13: And to my, you know, 9 a.m. English class at Bakersfield High School, I could compare myself to those, you know, 17 people.
6: Or I was hearing something about, or I've read a couple of articles, which is another problem of mine, but that, because I get like just some of the information, that we have the capacity for something like 115 to like 120, you know, humans, like where we can keep up on their
13: like
6: lives.
13: Like our bandwidth, basically.
6: Yeah, and it came from like, we live in villages and we know many people, and we weren't meant to, you know, have friends with thousands of people or compare ourselves to millions.
13: Well, exactly. And I think that is probably part of the problem, is that there's just so much cross-comparison. And so it's so easy to feel like you're not measuring up, especially how it's presented too. Because even in your village before, you probably saw the good and bad, right? And it's so different now, though, because
14: We can't compare our experiences.
13: You really can't.
14: That's the one thing that I've struggled with as a mother, of saying, well, when I was your age, and I think, ugh.
13: I don't think that works so much anymore. I think it probably did.
14: I think
13: up until maybe like 50 years ago, or maybe even more recently than that. But I don't think it does anymore. The calculus has changed with the way the world works. And that's one of the things that I really don't like with people my age who will say, well, we just need to do it like we did in the 80s. I'm like, no, we don't. Mm-hmm. We kind of need to bring them out into Muhammad almost and tell these kids, look, we're going to start doing things differently. Maybe not entirely differently than they've ever been done, and not to throw out the whole playbook, but I think we need a new playbook. Mm-hmm. I don't think the Leave It to Beaver or Father Knows Best or even, you know, Growing Pains or Family Ties or whatever it was, you know, back in the 80s.
14: Thank you. Exactly. This is where I go off about how Gen X has to be this transitional generation that has to do things totally different than our parents without any help. And we have to be the first ones to do it. And it's such a huge responsibility and it feels very lonely. And I think talking about it more often and helping us feel connected, like, oh, I'm not the only one, is helpful. I noticed something when I was raising my kids when they were little. We shared everything with friends about, like, oh, what's your birth plan? And, you know, how do you teach your kids their ABCs or things like that? As they got older and older, the parents got quieter and quieter. Everyone went quiet because they thought, oh, I'm the only one struggling with these things. Right. My kid is the only one. Why can't they follow the program? And it's sort of the opposite of what we need, which is connection, sharing ideas, sharing, how are we figuring this out? Yeah. Otherwise, you feel so lonely and isolated and don't make, I think, the best choices or decisions. You feel that you're the only one when in reality you're not.
13: Oh, absolutely. Yeah.
14: Things are different now than they were when we became adults. Social media wasn't really a thing yet, and we just kind of kept the rhythm of life that people had been living for decades. But that's not necessarily the case anymore. The rules have changed, and we need a new playbook that we can share with fellow parents because we're all trying to make sense of this new reality. That's a poignant realization Dr. Morgan came to one Sunday when he was struggling with the fact that his young adult son's life wasn't looking the way he had hoped or planned.
13: I had this interesting experience where I was looking out from the back of the church. We usually sat close to the front, so from the back I could see everybody. Mm-hmm. And I saw all of my friends who were older than me, maybe 15 years down the road from me, and they had raised children, and all of them had something that I thought was wrong with their family. And I looked at every single one of them and felt, I thought, I respect every single one of these people. They are the most amazing people that I know. And I had to excuse myself, and I went out into the car and I just wept like a baby because I was so ashamed of myself that I had judged them in years past. I thought, well, what did they do wrong, right? And I realized so quickly that all of us are struggling with this. We're all trying to do our best, and that it will inevitably end up in some sort of flawed execution of what we attempted to do in the first place. It was a very transformative time for me and for our son as well. Anyway, it changed things. But when they're adults, it's so much different. You just have this, you think you have this plan of how it's going to go, and then it immediately goes off the rails. Like, like, well, 12 minutes after they move out sometimes.
14: I know.
13: And you're like, and you think, what did I do wrong? And I don't think that's the right question to ask.
14: What is the right question?
13: What can I do now? And the answer to that question is not, what can I do now to change them? It's, what can I do now to be as good a support as I can, to love them in the ways they need to be loved, to support them in the ways they need, maybe to confront them at times when I feel like I need to.
14: None of us are going to be perfect parents. But perfect parents aren't parents who don't make mistakes. Perfect parents are the ones that keep trying in spite of mistakes. And that's why the first question every parent should ask is, what can we do now to love and support our adult kids? But David says a follow-up question to that needs to be a personal one about our intentions.
13: When we want them to do XYZ, we have to think, well, why do I want them to do XYZ? Is this more about me or is this more about them? And it has to be more about them. If your parenting is more about you than it is about them, then you are inevitably going to end up in the wrong destinations. If it's more about them, then I think you will naturally not overstep their bounds. because you'll think, oh, well, this is a good thing for them, or this might lead to some difficulty, but that's okay. Letting go of the control is a significant common struggle for most parents. They're going to say, it's just hard for me to sit and watch them do things that I know are going to lead to some sort of distress down the road. But we have to do it. We have to do it. Part of the reason, and we were talking about this earlier, I think there's a crisis of confidence in young adults. And I think parents unwittingly contribute to that when they overstep. You know, if you say, okay, well, here, let me show you how to do this. The subtext of that is you don't know how to do this. You're not capable of doing this. So even though you're 24 years old, I'm going to show you how to do this to make sure it gets done right, done correctly, because I don't want you to screw up your life. We're doing it because we don't want them to be distressed. We don't want them to hit any sort of rough road ahead. But then I think what it does is it communicates to them that they're not capable.
14: Yeah.
13: And so that letting go, I think, has a couple of benefits, because number one, it's good for you as an adult, as a parent, helps you along your transition process. So in addition to you learning to let go, you're also giving them confidence by saying, I know you can do this. I know you're capable of this. And if it comes apart, I'm here. We can come talk about it. But we don't have to kind of, you know, lay out their clothes for them before the first night of school, before the first job interview, you know, and say, should I drive you down there? Do you need help with the questions? It's like, no, you got this. Almost every time. I want to be comfortable. I don't want to go through the distress of them going through distress. So if we'll just force this thing so that they never have to be in distress, they're going to be in distress. And it's okay for us to feel that. It makes me think of the poor guy in the Old Testament who, as the children of Israel are marching through the desert and the Levite priests are carrying the ark, and one of them stumbles and the ark starts to fall. And this guy goes to grab it to keep it from falling, and he's struck dead because he wasn't a Levite priest who was authorized to touch the ark. And I thought, I used to think, that's horrible. This guy's just trying to do what's right, and it's horrible. But and who knows whether
14: it's severe.
13: Whether it's metaphorical or not, who knows? But the point is, the ark doesn't need steadying. The ark is going to be just fine. It was God. It literally represented God. And he's like, I don't need your help with this. I love that you guys are carrying me around, but I really don't need any help with this. And so I think that's where, as parents, when we see our kids going into these potentially negative situations, number one, is it a negative situation? Do we know the ultimate outcome? Is this something that maybe...
14: Or is this based on our fear?
13: It's just our fear, whereas Heavenly Father is like, this is going to be amazing for them. So I think that there's so much like that in our very limited understanding and appreciation of future events. We think, oh, this is going to be horrible. And I think, I don't know there's a whole lot that can be really horrible, because the Savior's got the power to fix everything.
14: Right.
13: And I think that he will, if we're willing to let him. So, but that's on them and not on us.
14: As I like to say, that's showbiz, baby. They're going to
13: be upset. What you signed up for, right?
14: And I say that flippantly, that's showbiz, baby, but like, it took me a long time to really understand that. And it's a joke to myself to remind me, just because you want really good things for your children.
13: Yeah.
14: And you think that it's because you want it for them, doesn't mean that you can make them want it.
13: Right. And how do we know what's the good thing?
14: Yeah.
13: That's the other thing, right? Or the best thing, right?
14: How do we know for somebody else?
13: I was recording a podcast just the other day, and I was thinking about outcomes and what happens when kind of things go off the rails and what do we do? And I thought to myself, you know, there have been plenty of situations where things haven't worked out the way I thought they were going to or how I'd hoped they were going to, but I've never had a negative outcome, because with time, everything has worked out to the best. And it just takes time to wait. And I think all things usually work out, especially if we're striving to do it where we're supposed to.
14: To emphasize this idea of parents respecting the process and being okay with distress, both in themselves and in their kids, Dr. Morgan shared a story you might recognize.
13: I wish we had more backstory on the prodigal son, the parable of the prodigal son, and more info about the mom and the dad. Mom's not even mentioned. I'm like, hello.
14: I know, but you know what? I just feel like I know what she would be thinking.
13: Totally.
14: And saying.
13: But they, and so they, I'm sure in that transition period when the son came and said, hey, give me what's mine and I'm going to go blow it. And they knew he was going to blow it. They knew him. They had raised him for, you know, a couple decades to that point. They knew what was going on. And I'm sure they encouraged and talked and maybe explained some things, but ultimately he made his decision. And so they said, okay, go. But what I think is so interesting is that when he decided to come back, they were the first people he thought about. Because I think when I do get to talk with both of them at some point, the mom and dad, I think they'll tell me it was always more about him than it was about us. We wanted him to be happy and we knew that maybe he had to travel a rough road to get there, but we were there regardless of outcome.
14: And that shows such love and trust and mutual respect.
13: Yes, which has to be genuine.
14: There's a reason The Prodigal Son is one of the most poignant stories in the scriptures, but I hadn't thought of it as a lesson in parenting restraint. The prodigal son's parents let him make his own decisions and didn't make the outcome about themselves. This may be the hardest question for any parent to ask. Is this about me or is it about my kid? I mean, it's a natural instinct to want to save our kids. Any parent would do that. Besides, rescuing our kids makes us feel like we're being conscientious parents and that we're actually making a difference in their lives. That's why it's so hard to step back and let them experience failures and distress. Our brain says it will be good for our kids in the long run, but it's hard to settle into that message when your parenting instincts are in full throttle rescue mode. Dr. Morgan says that if we can trust a little more in that long run, it may be the very thing that turns something that looks like a negative outcome into a blessing in disguise. That's why Dr. Morgan suggests parents ask themselves another question, and this one is regarding outcomes. 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We'll be right back.
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13: So one of the things that I like to teach about is the difference between something being unacceptable and something being undesirable. So for example, we had some friends years ago and it happens to a lot of people. Their son was applying to get into BYU and they moved heaven and earth to make that happen because it was unacceptable if he did not get into BYU. So he had to do all the tests. And it's huge pressure right now, right? Because it's so much more competitive than it was back when I was applying. But what that does is that creates such this intensity on the part of the parent because any outcome other than that is completely unacceptable. Now, what if you change your attitude and say it's undesirable, which means I don't want this to happen, but if it does, then it's going to be okay. That to me, that totally shifts the way that I think about things because then there's not this feeling of this pressure, this intensity that there's only one acceptable outcome from this because then, man, you're carrying water everywhere to try to make this happen and calling in favors and manipulating things and all that.
14: Yeah.
13: And that's so much emotional energy as opposed to say, you know what? Maybe if they don't go to BYU, that'll be okay.
14: Right.
13: And they'll have a great experience somewhere else. Or maybe they don't get in right away or they get in the next year. Or maybe they don't go to college at all and they become a skilled tradesperson or something like that, right? Any number of things. We kind of have to get rid of this roadmap that came from the womb, you know, that kind of comes out and we're like, okay, well, here's how everything is going to go. And we've lined out that train track.
14: We have. And I even see myself doing this unintentionally. When you ask about kids or you're talking about families and you're like, what are they doing? Like, are they going to college? Right. Are they, you know, getting married? Do you have grandchildren? Things like that, that we think are markers for personal development that right. have nothing to do with like emotional development necessarily. They're just a sort of a checklist. And I wonder if we could support each other a little bit better if we asked better questions.
13: Absolutely. Yes, we could. This idea of not basing your worth or whatever mm-hmm. on something that's outside of your control, mm-hmm. right? So instead of saying, well, did your child graduate from college yet? Well, what the heck does the parent have to do with that?
14: Yeah, that's right? their whole thing.
13: Yeah, really. You know, what do you do? Did you check their grades? Did you write their term papers? All those things.
14: Well, I mean, I know some parents who will do those things.
13: I do too. And I'm thinking, how do you have the energy?
14: I was like, oh, that sounds exhausting.
13: I can barely manage my own life over here,
14: right.
13: you know?
14: Right.
13: And again, it undercuts their confidence yeah. when you do that. So it really is a sword that's cutting both ways in that, because not only is it just ineffective parenting, but it's adding to this already existing base of lack of confidence that most young adults have. And by you saying, well, you know, you're really not capable to do this, so let me just do this for you. I mean, you may as well just give them the key to the basement and have them move in, you know, at that point.
14: Yeah.
13: And so, as you're thinking about outcomes, just ask that question. Is it unacceptable or is it undesirable? And I would guess that just about everything in life is simply undesirable.
14: I've been thinking about this question of, is it unacceptable or is it undesirable? While I may have certain ideas and dreams for my kids, the more I think about it, the harder it is for me to come up with a truly unacceptable outcome with my kids, other than not having them in my life. I truly believe we can get through anything together. And that doesn't look like me snowplowing their path through life, but it does mean that I'm always there in the wings with support and confidence. David made the same idea clear to his son when he saw him making some undesirable life choices.
13: I remember the day it was, all the other kids happened to be gone from the house. It was just him and I that were there, he and I that were there. And I went in and told him, I said, you know, these behaviors that you're getting into, I said, they could lead to a number of different yeah. outcomes. They could lead to someone getting pregnant outside of wedlock. They could lead to you getting beat up in some sort of hookup that went bad. They could lead you going to jail for some reason. I said, and you know what? I will be there at the end of every one of those roads. I'll be there to pick up the pieces. I'll be there for you. I'm your parent. I'm your dad. That's what I committed to when we decided to have you, you know, 20 years ago. The question is, do you want to end up at the end of those roads? And that's up to you. It says, I'll see you wherever you end up, but you got to decide where you want to go. So I think there are times like that when we're going to feel impressed to do those things. And again, in that situation, I knew it felt more about him than me, because I really was reconciled to all those potentially negative outcomes.
14: Right.
13: I wasn't like, you need to not do this because I don't want to go pick you up from jail.
14: Right.
13: I was like, I will 100% come pick you up from jail. I'll pay your bail. I'll go to court with you, all the things. This is about you deciding whether you want to do the things that will lead to that or will lead to, you know, a more favorable outcome.
14: This is such a great example of not owning our kids' behavior, but owning our parental roles of advising and supporting our kids. I love that David didn't try to rescue or threaten his son. He realized his son's behaviors were undesirable, not unacceptable. But what would be unacceptable to him would have been ruining their relationship. So instead, David made the moment about his son. David honored his son's agency and made sure his son knew he was loved no matter what. Luckily, this conversation was the beginning of David's son starting to turn his life around. But his son was the one doing it, not David. And that made all the difference. Our success as parents will never be about our kids' behavior. It will always be about our own.
13: I learned this very early on in my psychology career and was greatly blessed to have learned it as early as I did. The first real client I had, because we had some kind of practice clients and stuff and we were learning, but I was in a mental health center, community mental health center, finishing my master's. And it was my first real client. She was this 13-year-old who had a number of different emotional issues. And we talked and did the initial assessment, all that. I went home that night and couldn't sleep all night. Mm-hmm. Just thinking about her, what I was going to do, how I could help her, how I could fix her. And I remember waking up, not so much in the morning because I didn't really sleep, but I thought, I cannot do a career like this if I'm going to think like this with every single right. client. And so what I decided, and it took years to kind of get to that point, but that was the beginning of it, was if I do a good job as a psychologist, then I'm successful. And that has nothing to do with what my clients do after that. If I gave them good counsel, if I was there, if I was present, if I was listening, if I responded with, you know, good professional advice, then I was a good psychologist that day. And if they went out from there and did nothing that I asked them to right. do, or went out and did a bunch of horrible things, that was not on me. That was on them, because I can't control them once they leave my office. And it's easier as a professional, just because there's not quite as much investment as there is when with your own children. But the same principle applies. If you were a good parent today, if you were responsible, if you had the right types of boundaries, if you said what you should say and didn't say what you shouldn't say, all those things, then you're a good parent. And you cannot measure it based on what your children do. You 100% cannot. There are a lot of really good parents out there who don't think they're good parents, but they really are. And so I encourage you just to reflect on, am I doing everything that I can, whatever that means, because it's different for everybody, and giving yourself grace as well, you know, for things that you didn't do or couldn't have possibly known at the time. And good parents have flawed children all the time. So don't tie your performance to something that's out of your control.
14: There's a question implied here in what David said, and that is, what are we basing our success on as parents? Our kids' choices are no indication of our performance, of who we are as parents. Similarly, we cannot base our behavior off of their choices, especially if they are trying to distance themselves from us.
13: It's such a painful experience for the parent to have, especially in the no contact situation, because less contact could be for any number of reasons, right? Maybe they're just super busy. Maybe they're not the greatest communicators, you know, but they still love you and you know that. But the no contact, when you get cut off, it's very difficult. I have a friend who's in that situation and yeah. she hasn't seen her granddaughter in years and years because the parents have decided to cut ties with that side of the family, which is so short-sighted. But with parents, the one thing you cannot do is respond in kind. You think, well, then I'll just cut you out too. We have to be the bigger people. I taught a three-part series on parenting like through the years. And the first day we were talking about like, you know, toddlers and young ones. And I said, you got to be the more responsible person here. You have to. This has to be, I said, if you don't have your stuff together, because I see parents arguing with their three-year-olds, I'm like, no. I said, you got to get your stuff together if you want to get in this game and do this well. So I don't, if you have to go get some therapy, I don't know, whatever it is, to figure your stuff out before you try to engage as a parent with these kids. And so as parents of adult children, we have to do that as well. If we find ourselves saying, well, then fine, I'll unfriend you or block you from my Instagram or something like that. The time will come when they're going to need a confidant. They're going to need someone and they're going to go to someone. They're going to go to someone trusted. And the question is, do you want to be that person or not? And so the relationship you continue to have with them as they've cut you off, and I don't know how that looks. I don't know what sort of communication you can have, but even just to maybe send them a card or just say, hey, thinking of you, and just know you're always welcome. That's going to make a big difference at some point.
14: Again and again, it seems like what David is saying comes back to perspective, making sure we see our kids' choices as their own, seeing outcomes for what they might become, and seeing our roles for what they are. But he also had some parting wisdom regarding our perspectives on the very people we're privileged to raise and rub shoulders with. I asked him what he wished all young adults knew. And as he said it, I realized it's exactly what I want my own kids to know.
13: I want them to know how capable they are. One of the things I do for them, and it makes them very uncomfortable, some of them, I say, tell me something amazing about yourself.
14: Oh.
13: And
18: what a great question.
13: And not like, and I say, and not some crummy thing like, well, I didn't get in a car accident on the way over. I'm like, no, something legit. And they'll have to think and they'll go, oh, I don't know, that's kind of a hard question. But they'll say something like, you know, I'm a really good second grade teacher. Or I am, one person said, I'm a really good listener. Or one person said, I'm really good at like sharing my experiences with others to kind of lift them up. They don't see that in themselves all the time. There's so much cross comparison nowadays. We can see everybody's life everywhere. And we always think I'm the worst of all of them. I'm the least competent. I'm the least pretty. I'm the least educated. It resonates with kind of these chronic feelings of low self-concept that I think most people struggle with at some level. I wish they would just know how amazing they are and for them to know just how much God loves them. Anyway, that if I had my magic wand, that's what I'd do. They'd all just instantly, they'd see themselves as God sees them.
14: I think that's what we all want for our kids, whether they're 2 or 52. And while our kids' relationship with God is their own, we can certainly take a page out of his playbook in going forward as parents. And that starts with asking some important questions. First, what can we do now to love and support our kids? Second, are our actions about us or about them? Third, is the outcome we're struggling with unacceptable or just undesirable? And are we sure we even know the outcome yet? Fourth, how are we measuring our parenting success? And fifth, do our kids know how amazing they are? This conversation had me thinking for weeks now about how I want to show up for my kids. I so desperately want to drive their bus because I know the roads that have construction. I know the shortcuts and I know the very best places to park. Listen, I went to college. I know stuff. You know what I mean? I want to teach it to my kids. I've read several articles. I've got so many ideas, I couldn't even list them all. Deep breath. But David helped remind me what my job really is. And it's to put my kids on that bus with a great lunch, with reminders for their day, with affirmations of their worth, and with unconditional love. And then I'll wave as they pull away, knowing that I'll be right there at that bus stop, ready to embrace them, just like the prodigal's father did when that bus decides to return. You're listening to The Lisa Show. We'll be right back.
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14: Hello and welcome to the Council of Moms, where we share ideas and perspectives and have a good laugh because motherhood is the most serious thing that shouldn't be taken seriously. Also.
18: Oh, I love that.
13: That's a perfect one.
14: Thanks. The Council of Moms, because our kids have us all figured out, but are still shocked that we would still ask them to take out the trash every single time it needs to be taken out, weeks and weeks in a row. True story. Council of Moms, a meeting that truly could not have been an email.
13: Thank you.
14: Thank you. And as always, the Council of Moms, made with real moms. I'm Lisa Valentine Clark. I'm a real mom. I also play one on TV. And I ooze motherhood, I guess. No, I don't know. But I have 5 kids, ages 17 to 27, at varying levels. They're all different. And I was just thinking about that in preparation of recording this Council of Moms. I was just thinking, isn't it interesting how I have five such different individual human beings? And that actually is one of the best surprises for me of motherhood that I've really, really enjoyed. So that's a little bit about me. Also here with us for the Council of Moms, we've got
0: Julie Suazo. Hi. I have just turned the beautiful corner into my 40s, and therefore I've become, and I have teen children, so I've become the super uncool mom.
14: Congratulations.
0: Really fun.
14: Welcome.
0: Yeah. Welcome. My daughter, who is 14, she said to me, she looked at a picture of me, and she's like, hey, Mom, like, were you really fun when you were young? It's like, I'm fun now. So that's what's tough about my life right now. Parenting is super fun. I have five kids ranging from 16 to 2. So we're just in the thick of it over here.
14: Amazing.
0: Trying to keep it fun and cool.
1: Hey, moms. I'm Juhee. I'm a pediatrician by the day, parent coach by passion, and a mom 24/7 of a teen daughter and a preteen son. And they are so vastly different that I'm not only that their genders are different, but their personalities are different. So I'm just feel like there's always balls in the air and I'm just juggling between not only them, but my work and career. But I'm loving it and I'm laughing through it.
14: Amazing.
2: I'm Whitney Call, and I am a mom of three young boys who are very close in age, 9, 8, and 7. So it sometimes feels like they're all the same, but they are definitely not. And we're just trying to keep their names straight while also giving each of them individual attention, while making sure that they have brotherhood, while making sure that they each know that they are special, but also contributing and
0: part of a family.
2: We're just balancing it all over here.
14: I love it. So clearly we've all got it figured out. And I'm going to jump into our question for the Council of Moms. As always, we love getting your questions. If you DM us on Instagram of Council of Moms, we will read that question and it could pop up on a future episode. So please leave your questions. We love them wherever you're listening to the Council of Moms. Here's the question. Hi, Council of Moms. I'm a dad.
0: Ooh.
14: And this is my question.
0: Hello, Dad.
14: Nice. I've noticed that my kids are always trying to get my wife's attention constantly for stuff that I know they can do if they're hungry. It's like, hey, Mom, will you make me a snack? They're old enough to make like their own sandwich, by the way, if they're tired or bored or whatever. And I don't know why they don't come to me with this stuff, but they don't. She and I will be at dinner and her phone is blowing up with our kids trying to reach her, but nobody's texting me. I feel bad for her. She never gets a break from the kids, even when she's not with them. I don't know how to help. What can I do as a dad to help my wife get the space she needs? This is a sweet question, right?
0: Wow.
14: Yep, here we go. Thanks, Dad. Like, kudos for recognizing it of like, because I think sometimes you feel like it, like, you know, he's right there. What it like, but you have all the answers or you're the authority. And I get that. What's your advice? What do you think, guys?
1: I applaud this dad for this question, because I think this is such a relevant question. And so many moms are feeling it, but not saying anything.
14: Yeah.
1: And I feel like so many dads are noticing it, but also are not, you know, bringing it up. So this is a very interesting question. And I think it is, it's kind of the need of the mom to feel seen and supported. And a lot of it is mom's just the go-to, you know? I don't know if the kids also specifically think of it like that, but it's just that maybe moms are around more. And so when they're not there, that mom's still the go-to person. So they don't, they're not thinking of texting dad. So maybe to turn the corner on it, if dads would be kind of like a little bit more aware of this, of the scene in the home, And I understand, you know, they might be out more, and as they enter, they may not know what is happening, because that happens, like, in my house sometimes. And I feel like I know it, I've got this, I don't need any help, you know, type of thing. But my husband would feel like, well, but how can I help, you know?
3: Yeah.
1: And I'm just like, no, it's okay, I got this. And I'm just putting too much pressure on myself. And dads mean well. And so part of it is, you know, moms to be able to give that opportunity to dads as well. And something that has worked in our household is kind of planning it. So, you know, taking a Saturday morning off. And it's like a planned, structured morning off, so you don't feel guilty about it. No one's feeling like bad about it. I think that's also huge, because moms just, us being moms, we feel guilty taking rest. We feel guilty out of the picture. Trusting and delegating is really key, I think, to get the meaningful help.
2: And I feel like delegating needs to happen, like, from the onset. And I know I've brought this up before, and I'll bring it up again. If we talk about fair play, we talk about balancing the emotional labor in our home, that means it's not just randomly saying, oh, could you get this task? Like, each partner, what we do at least is that, you know, if you are in charge of meals, it doesn't mean, honey, can you cook this meal tonight that I came up with, I shopped for, I got all the ingredients, can you cook it? It means that that person can

0: a privileged place where both Stephen and I work from home. And so we have equal amount of time with the kids usually. But what was interesting to me was when this dad was saying they know how to make a sandwich, because I feel this in my bones, because I have started having boundaries with my kids where I'm looking at down the road, do I want to make their school lunches for them every single day for the rest of their schooling, because they're old enough that they can do it. And if I'm like, yeah, I'm okay if I do this right now, then I can do it. But if I'm not okay, and if I can see, like, wait a minute, my kids are actually starting to get kind of lazy about this and they're starting to rely on, then I've started saying, no. Like, I give them enough time. And what we've done is we'll have ways to help them sometimes with some of these tasks. Like for their school lunch, we've put up a diagram on the inside of our cabinet that they can look at, and it has options that they can pick for their main meal, for their treat, for their, their protein or whatever. And it gives them ideas so that they're not just floundering. What I've noticed is that my husband has lower boundaries than I have.
1: I was going to say the same thing, actually, Whitney, because I feel like this is a little bit of a boundaries issue on the mom side. Like, I think it's wonderful that the dad is like really trying to check in and is aware of what's happening. But I think it would be great for the dad to step in and say, I think maybe I'll teach you how to make a sandwich. Let's figure that out. Don't worry about mom. How about we do this, right? And I think that like sometimes we choose it as a love language. And then
2: Yeah,
1: we
2: I was
1: run
2: going to
1: that
2: say
1: love
2: that.
1: language out, right? And
2: Because
1: like,
2: food is my love language. I love to feed the people that I love. Like, I want to do that. So, like, that one in particular, I was thinking, I'd be like, oh, yeah, I'll make you a little sandwich, or I'd make you this. Until like one day, I'd be like, make it
1: make your
2: yourself,
1: own
2: you
1: sandwich.
2: know? Whereas I would think, like, especially when my kids were younger, and my late husband would be like, I'm not making you a sandwich. And he would feel 0%
1: Chris.
2: guilty about that or want to do that, which is his prerogative, right? Like, as a parent, and it's my prerogative as a parent to parent kind of the way that I want to, as long as they don't clash, right? Like that. And I that's why I like what you're saying, Whitney, of like, you just have to like own your choice or your boundary. And there are different ways to express love. There's different ways to express those boundaries. But I do like this question, and then that they're checking in with each other, because the dad is saying it seems like the kids are crossing the line, that they're asking for so much, and we don't know how the mom in this question feels. If she's like, oh no, I love it, it's so great, I love feeling needed, this is why I want to be this kind of mom, or if she's like, yeah, it drives me nuts, like, I just, everyone needs some alone time, and you've got to, you don't know what that negotiation is between a couple. And I do think that that needs to be acknowledged too, even though, like, now I'm solo parenting, right? Like, I don't have a partner, and my husband is gone, and but I still feel like his influence, and I certainly did when the kids were at home, like, felt like you do that together, you don't just do it independently, and that the strength of like a family also, you have to acknowledge that, like, that partnership between a mom and a dad, and whether you're divorced or you're married or you're solo parenting, like, you kind of have to acknowledge what the other person in the equation, in the family, like, their wishes as well. And I think sometimes we don't talk about that.
0: Yeah, for
1: I
0: sure.
1: think, though, like, I mean, they're talking about like them blowing up her phone the entire time they're out to dinner. I mean, the simple response is like the phone isn't present, right? Like, so my question is like, are you maintaining? Because I realized my kids would come to me every time there was a fight. And the reason they would come to me over Jake is because I would negotiate with them. So I was navigating, like, what do you feel? What do you feel? And I would go, see, he feels this way and he feels this way. And I was like, what am I doing? Like, I'm not even allowing those two to negotiate alone. And I was stepping in. And of course, they would come to me because they received an answer. They came to me because I gave them this or I made it. And so the third person in this equation are the kids, right? Like what Whitney's talking about. The equation is like, are they first being able to acknowledge their own needs and meet some of those needs? And maybe it's just empowering your wife that goes, I think that if we start letting them make sandwiches, or like if we let them kind of

0: work this out, that we actually will be developing them as humans. And I will happily go and teach them how to do that. I would love to go and
1: That's a
0: teach them how to
1: solution.
0: do it,
1: When it
0: right?
1: says, what can I do as a dad to help my wife get the space she needs?
0: Right.
1: Like, that is a solution. Like, be a united front.
0: Yeah,
1: Where
0: be the teacher. Go in and do those
1: the
0: things.
1: dad and the mom, they come together and say, this is what we're going to do. Like, what do you want? And she's like, I'll help him, but just like with this. And what do you want? As the dad says, well, I'll help him, but like in this space. And then you are a united front against the kids. Because, I mean, because the kids will just ask for every, because that's what kids do. That's their job, right? They're going to ask
2: Right, give them a
1: for all the
2: cookie.
1: things all the time. And because
0: I
1: they
0: want
1: don't
0: people to make me a
1: know.
0: sandwich
1: So
0: now.
1: you're kind
2: That's part of the growing and the development of the brain of the kids as well, you know, because if you work as a team, mom and dad work as a team, then you're empowering the kids. And the more empowerment they're getting, whether it's learning how to make a sandwich or finding their, lost, whatever, they are processing that information and trying to get aware of, okay, well, let me problem solve first, depending, of course, on the ages of the kids. And if I'm spending like a couple minutes solving the problem, it's not being solved, then maybe I should approach an adult. And that will give them like a guideline of like when to text mom if she's out and not. And in the same breath, they're going to learn to become responsible adults, step by step in that approach.
0: Judy, do you know what like some timelines are? Like, when is times to start feeling like they can do that? From a,
2: Yeah,
0: like, just even
2: yeah, no,
0: age-wise.
2: it's like a one step command can be learned as young as like 4 or 5 years of age, because it's simple things. But sometimes we're dealing with like teenagers where like I'm reiterating again and again, because it's summer, please load your dishes. It's like, okay, we've done this over like 17 years of your life. So if we start young, yes, that would be, give them simple things and then go on to like summer is a great time to actually start this, because, like making sandwiches during summer, that can carry through the school year. And, they're gonna have to process like what ingredients do I need, right from grocery shopping to how to, what is this stuff gonna be refrigerated or not refrigerated, et cetera, et cetera. And so there's many steps that they don't realize that as kids that, we have to do. And once they start doing it, they also appreciate their moms more. And, then the texting does go down for sure.
1: My kids have learned how to manipulate that because they'll be like, well, I know I can do it, but I like how you do it. You do it so great. And you're like, wait,
0: They're right.
1: what?
2: I
0: They're right.
2: do.
0: Every anybody making you a sandwich tastes way better. Salads and
1: I
0: sandwiches
1: know.
0: made by other people just taste better.
1: I know. It's so true. I
2: That
1: also
2: is so
1: think that
2: true.
1: it's a great opportunity to just, again, like show your parenting cards and say, part of what I want you guys to leave this home feeling like you know how to scrub a toilet. You know how to make some simple meals and take care of yourself. You know how to like clean a space and live in it and manage your time with a job and taking care of the house. Like these are important skills. So you've got to practice them here. And this is part of it. And I would love to show my love for you in lots of different ways in helping you, but I also don't want to rob you of these really great experiences so that when you see all these like memes and reels, don't you, about how kids like are calling their parents from college being like, how do you wash clothes? Like, how do you start a washing machine? How do you like the just the basic stuff? And so I think like having a running dialogue with your kids can help as well. And especially in this question of saying like, hey, I'm going out to dinner with your dad. And I just we're talking. So I'll see you in an hour. Settle down. Like, like that kind of respect for time and things like that, you can say it explicitly to your kids. I think they can understand a lot more because they're a little bit more empathetic, I think, at an earlier age than we think they are.
0: I think a good jump in too from dad isn't a bad idea. Like if somebody goes to, Mom, I don't know where to find my coat. Dad goes, I can help you. Let's go figure it out. Right? Yeah. Like, let me get that. Jump in when you see it. And then the relief is already there. She doesn't even have to make the choice. You know, if that's what he's really desiring, it's like, you're seeing it. You're obviously thoughtful enough that you sent in this message, which is incredible. So, like, if you, you know, see a need, fill a need.
3: I also think as a mom, like, I won't speak for this mom, but I know for sure it's hard for me to let go of things when I know I can do it quicker and better. And so,
1: I feel like we need a sound effect. Like there's a big bell in the Council of Moms, like ding, ding, ding, ding. Like I know the right way and the better way.
3: Like if my kids are making a sandwich, but then like I find a bunch of bread chunks in the jam jar. Do you think I want them to make the sandwich again later? Like, no. I'm like, I'll just do it. Or if I constantly have to tell them after they've done something, you still have to clean it up. You still have to put it all away. You still, like, I'm so glad
1: that's
3: you did your chores.
1: That's part of making a sandwich.
3: And you have to put the vacuum away. Yeah, exactly. That it's just like, if I'm like, oh, it's too many steps, I'm going to have to keep on them until they complete the whole thing. And that's annoying. And it's not going to be clean. It's not going to be done the right way. They're going to complain later. No. I'm just like, I'll just do it. And so for me, I sometimes have to check in internally where I'm saying, okay, first off, is this a big enough problem that I think we need to address it right now? Because these people, these little people are being so entitled that I feel like this needs to stop now. Then do I have enough time to be patient with whatever the results are? And do I care enough to help them see it through all the way? And that to me, when I'm getting annoyed, I will then get into, I hate the word nag. I feel like it's a way to make moms feel bad. But
0: it's my life.
3: It's my life. But I feel like there's a difference between like, hey, you need to put the dishes away. You just made a sandwich and you need to put that away. It's not clean. You didn't clean your dish. You know, it's like there's a difference between that and coming in and being like, hey, like you made that sandwich. That's great. Hey, there's still some dirty things on the table. Can we pause what we're doing right now? Can you come with me to the kitchen? Because I have one kid, his ADHD. You tell him multiple steps, it's gone. It's gone. Yeah, it's gone. It's like, you know, I mean, following steps for him, it is like he's 4 or 5.
1: Yeah.
3: And so I do have to break it down. Otherwise, it's just whoop, all out the other ear. And so I feel like for him, it's helpful to then be like, hey, could you come with me and I will show you what needs to be done and I will encourage you while you're doing it.
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12: BBC News with David Harper. The United States has refused to extend a trade pact with Canada and Mexico without further talks. The trilateral agreement will remain in force even if it isn't reviewed by Wednesday's deadline, but it would be subject to annual reviews. Bernd de Busman reports from Washington.
13: The U.S. decision means that the trade pact will miss out on an automatic 16-year extension of the agreement, which underpins approximately $2 trillion in trade between the countries each year. Instead, all three countries will meet every year to negotiate further changes and begin a 10-year countdown that could see the deal expire as early as 2036. While business leaders across North America called for the deal to be renewed to give the region a competitive edge, the U.S. move to not seek its renewal was widely expected. At the heart of the decision is a U.S. push to introduce sweeping changes to address concerns over rules governing the automotive trade, dairy market access, and efforts to prevent third-party countries, namely China, from exploiting the agreement.
12: Reports from Germany say federal prosecutors have filed charges against a Ukrainian national over the blowing up in 2022 of the Nord Stream gas pipelines. The attacks released record-breaking amounts of methane into the Baltic Sea and left the multi-billion dollar pipelines, designed for transporting gas from Russia to Germany, inoperable. Here's Elektra Naismith.
14: German media say the man charged is a former Ukrainian military officer known as Serhiy K. He's alleged to have led and coordinated a team of seven in the audacious attack that led to a global game of whodunit. He's been in pre-trial detention since his extradition from Italy last year. Germany's federal prosecutor has yet to confirm what the charges are, but attacks on civilian energy infrastructure are classed as war crimes under international law. The case is a sensitive one, with serious implications for Ukraine's relations with Germany, its biggest source of European military aid.
12: A court in Sweden has ordered Google to pay close to $2 billion in damages and interest to Klarna for favouring its own price comparison website in search results. The court said it considered Klarna's site, Price Runner, to have suffered serious damage as a result of Google illegally privileging its own service for years. The payout is the biggest amount ever awarded in a Swedish antitrust case. One of Price Runner's lawyers, Pontus Sherp, said the case set a precedent.
15: This is quite simply a major problem in society today that I think many people have become more aware of. We will likely see more cases like this, and these are issues that will need to be tested in court.
12: The trial has begun in Malta of a businessman suspected of ordering and paying for the murder of a prominent investigative journalist, Daphne Caruana Galizia, nearly 9 years ago. Jorgen Fenech has pleaded not guilty. He was arrested in 2019 on a yacht leaving Malta. Ms. Caruana Galizia was killed near her home with a car bomb. Her murder sparked international condemnation and a deep political crisis that led to the resignation of Malta's prime minister. World News from the BBC.
1: We can take all of the things that our ancestors give us,
3: yeah,
1: and we can process them in a positive way. We really can. I mean, even when it's really ugly, it still helps you understand, right? Because I think not understanding is more stressful than finally understanding.

0: Welcome to the Lisa Show, where we take a good look at life. Hey, it's Lisa. I think about my ancestor, Valentine Valentine, a lot. I know, great name. How could you not? Valentin Valentinsen, he emigrated from Denmark to America and served as a captain of 10 in the Hans Peter Olsen Pioneer Company. In some sources, his given name is spelled Valentine or Valentine Valentinsen. In America, his name became Valentine Valentine. Again, it's the name that got my attention, and I think especially because there really aren't many of us left with that name. Listen, I've done my part. I gave all of my children Valentine as a middle name, so there's five more out in the world, and even though none of them have given me grandchildren yet, don't get me started, the hope's still alive, you know? He converted to the Church of Jesus Christ of Latter-day Saints in Denmark. He was well-liked, pretty successful, and lived a good life in Denmark. And then everything changed. His conversion story is very meaningful to me. It was as if he felt it coming on before the missionaries came to this small town. When they did and he joined, his neighbors tried to stop the baptism. They beat up the missionaries, nearly killing one, but Valentine stood in between him and the mob and saved his life. He was badly beaten in the process, but went on to be baptized into his new faith in the middle of the night. After other attacks and with the help from friends, he left Denmark, paying for the passage of around 10 others, and joined the other saints in Utah, settling in Brigham City. I go by Lisa Valentine Clark for a lot of reasons, but one of them is because of my love of the Valentine heritage that I come from. But here's the thing. I wouldn't have this connection to my Valentine name if it hadn't been for family who cared enough to share our history from generation to generation. And I'm so grateful they did, because our ancestors' stories aren't just their stories. They're our stories too. Today, I have a professional genealogist, Amy Cross, in the studio. She started the popular YouTube channel, Ancestry Amy, where she gives all sorts of tips and tutorials on how to do family history. She was kind enough to sit down with me and share why family history is so powerful for all of us, how to get started, and how to get your kids involved. She even shared a family history idea that you can do while watching TV. Getting to watch TV and do family history? That's what I'm talking about. Here's Amy Cross.
1: I'm Amy Cross, and I started a YouTube channel just about 4 years ago because I want to help people find their ancestors. So it's called Ancestry Amy, although I don't work for Ancestry. I have to clarify that a lot of times with people. People know the word ancestry better than they know the word genealogy. Like if I say to people, you know, what do you do? And I'm like, well, I'm a professional genealogist. And then they think I'm saying geologist. They think, oh, we find rocks? And I'm like, cool rocks. No, that's not what I do. And so then I explain it. So they know the words family history, but genealogy is a word that a lot of people aren't familiar with. So that's why I wanted to use the word ancestry, because people understand that. When they want to understand where they're from, they know that that's ancestry. And that's great. When did it become a passion for you? Actually, when I was younger, both of my grandmothers were into family history, and I'm the only granddaughter on both sides. Sometimes older people can be intimidating and kind of scary for little kids, but I love to hear their stories. So when I was a teenager, I started working on family trees with one of my grandmothers, and it just became something that I was interested in. Let's not even talk about how many years that's been.
0: Oh my gosh.
1: It's been a long time.
0: Has there been a surprising or maybe an emotional discovery that you've made while doing family history that kind of keeps you going?
1: Yeah. Some of the most surprising discoveries are not necessarily positive ones.
0: Really?
1: They may be the family dirt, you know, the mysteries and things like that. But I actually think those are really helpful because a lot of times they help people understand their families better. Like my grandmother used to say that my great-grandmother's family didn't really like my great-grandfather, but she'd never tell me why. Well, I figured it out finally. And there was a divorce, and it was in the newspapers kind of divorce. And that newspaper told me some things that, oh, that's why. Now I understand. And I know other people that have suffered from even more serious things in their family, right? And when they can understand sometimes where some of those things come from, then I think they're able to process it a little bit better. Krista Cowan is a friend of mine who works at Ancestry, and she says families are messy. And it's true. So sometimes when you find that dirt, it can be interesting, right? But it can also be illuminating. We can take all of the things that our ancestors give us,
0: yeah,
1: and we can process them in a positive way. We really can.
2: And even when it's really ugly, it still helps you understand, right? Because I think not understanding is more stressful than finally understanding. I have a friend of mine who has discovered that her family were people that were enslavers. And then one other ancestor was an overseer. And it's been an emotional journey for her. But she's trying to take it and do good with it and help people discover who are descending from those that were enslaved by her family, helping them find their families.
0: Wow.
2: That's so powerful. Even I really honestly do believe that the negative that you can find can be turned to good. And there's so much good, though. You know what I mean?
0: Right,
2: it's like, I don't want to dwell on the negative. I mean, to find out, like, your family came over with a trunk and $10 from wherever, and or maybe not even a trunk, you know, and you think about what your family went through to start their lives and to come not speaking a language, to be so brave. And I think that's why it's so good for kids, you know, to learn about their family. It helps them be brave when they learn that their great-great-great-grandfather did this or did that. It gives you power. It's cool.
0: Oh, that's so inspiring. I think that's so great. You talk to a lot of people. You've helped thousands of people with family history. I'm wondering if you'll talk a little bit more about why you feel like it's so important.
2: I think it's important because regardless of what you believe religiously or spiritually, I've never encountered somebody that gets into family history that doesn't have kind of a spiritual type of experience with it. I used to make a lot of books for clients. I've never handed a book that talked about their family to a client and not had them cry, ever. I mean, just learning about your family is a very transformative experience. It really is. And I wish that I could express that more to people because there are so many people that they just think, oh, I can't do that. Or maybe they just haven't felt it yet, you know?
0: The pull?
2: The pull, yeah. But once you do, you just can't deny it. That's why I'm doing what I'm doing. I want to help people feel that feeling when they discover their ancestors and how that just can change them. I mean, some people believe that those people are not far away, that maybe they will see them again. Other people don't believe that. And I have had friends in both camps, but I've never had any of them that haven't felt something when they've learned something meaningful about their ancestor. So regardless of what your belief structure is, I think it can be a really rewarding thing for you. And I think it's good for your kids. And there's been studies done. BYU did one. Emory University did one. There's been multiple studies by psychologists about the powerful effects on children of learning about their family history. I mean, significant. They're much more emotionally stable and they feel more confidence in who they are. And how you explain that, you know what I mean? And if it's good for your kids, you can't deny it's good for you too.
0: Right.
2: You know, if it's having that effect on your children, it's got to have a positive effect on you too.
0: And bringing you together.
2: Absolutely.
0: We were talking a little bit about the power of stories on the Lisa Show in a previous episode with storyteller Sam Payne.
2: Yes.
0: Who talked about the transformative power of just sharing a story as a way of making a real bond and connection.
2: I mean, a good story is powerful, right?
0: Yeah.
2: But when it's a good story about somebody that you're related to, that you get your DNA from,
0: yeah,
2: it makes it even more powerful. Because it's part of you. It's where you came from, right?
0: Yeah.
2: And it helps you discover yourself. It really does.
0: Well, so then where does somebody start? Family history, you're fresh, new. You're like, oh, this sounds great. I wouldn't even know where to start.
2: Let me tell you, the first thing to do is get the stories before they're gone. That's the thing that I hear from people all the time. I wish that I had asked grandma about this. I wish that I had recorded the information that she told me that I've kind of forgotten now or mixed up. So my biggest advice, if somebody's wanting to start, is go to the oldest people in your family and get their stories. Get their recollections of the different family members that they remember so that you can then at least begin your family tree. But you also want the stories because that's what's so powerful and they can tell them to you. And kids are so good at that now, right?
0: Yeah.
2: Give them a phone.
0: That's true.
2: And let them go at it, you know, with anybody in their family. And adults are sometimes more willing to talk to the little kids, right, than they may be somebody else. And I promise you, even with somebody with memory problems, they frequently remember their childhood. They may not remember what happened 10 minutes ago, but they likely will remember some of the things that happened to them when they were younger. And as people get older, a lot of times they feel overlooked and kind of not important to the world anymore. What a great way to honor them. And on my website, I have a handout where you can find out more about just a list of questions, or you can Google it. You know what I mean?
0: Oh,
2: questions to ask
0: to
2: somebody.
0: Heart of the matter.
2: Yeah. And I have a video, I have a YouTube video on that too. Because one of the most important things is when you start getting them talking is to try not to interrupt them. Let them go with the flow. And then after they're done with that stream of thought, then you can go back to whatever it is that you're interested in asking them about. But it will be meaningful to them too because you care.
3: Yeah.
2: You're asking.
3: Oh, I love that. Okay. So I want to get down to sort of the brass tacks of that. Your favorite resources, tools, tech innovation to do family history. If you had to say, okay, this is for sure where I would go, what would you say?
2: A lot of people use Ancestry. It is expensive.
3: Ancestry.com.
2: Yes. It is expensive, but it's the most user-friendly platform to build your tree, I believe. You also can work in Family Search, but what a lot of people don't understand is that that's a group effort. You're making one tree. So people are changing it all of the time. So if you're going to really get into it, you can explore that a little bit, but I recommend that you have somewhere that you can work on your own family tree. There's programs like Roots Magic and other genealogy programs, and they have a free version that you can have on your computer and you can work there. Mm. But the reality is that you need to use records to continue to find and prove the information that you're discovering. I say peek at other people's trees, but don't blindly adopt them because there are bad trees out on Ancestry. There's mistakes in the family search tree. But the reality is everybody makes mistakes when they're starting, so don't let that affect you too much. Know that you're going to make some mistakes. It's all good. But one other thing that a lot of people don't know about is Family Search has some wonderful, they call them their wiki pages, and it's like Wikipedia for genealogists.
3: Okay.
2: And a lot of people don't know to go there. And they have two things there. They'll give you some background information about that location, but then they'll also tell you lots of different places where you can get different types of information and different types of records. And they're not just on Family Search. That's what I love about the wiki pages. They'll direct you to Ancestry, MyHeritage, Find My Past, local societies. They'll tell you anything. So if your family lived in a particular place, you can go to those wiki pages. There's a lot of free resources out there for you.
3: Oh, that's so useful. The best places for finding stories if you don't have someone living that you can ask would be where?
2: Oh, that's a good question. I think one of the best places to get the stories is the newspapers.
3: Really?
2: Yeah, because they're prolific and they're not that hard to find anymore. AI is changing the world of family history because they can read now all of the type. And so now it's much easier to find. You're not manually looking for things like I did 30 or 40 years ago.
3: Oh, yeah, by date and place.
2: Oh, absolutely. You can use it to translate stuff. So for instance, if you have documents from your family, let's say you descend from people that came from Germany. Hmm. German is so hard to read, but AI can handle it. It's so much different.
3: Wow.
2: So I would say newspapers would be the first thing just because it's the easiest. Mm-hmm. If you can find some kind of a history of the community, once in a while, your family might be in it. Sometimes you might luck out and find journals, but you know, not everybody journals and those are harder to find. But if you can find them, they're awesome. And then every once in a while, you can find a family Bible that's really, really, really helpful too. But it is harder to get those stories. That's part of the reason why I really try to drill into people. Get them from those living people because they'll tell you things you're not going to find anywhere
3: else. And even if they're not really old, even if they're just in their 40s and 50s.
2: Absolutely. Absolutely. You want to get those stories because you never know when they're not going to be around anymore. But I actually had a friend who was older and he wasn't super computer literate and his daughter was like, Dad, stop. You know, he just kept messing things up because he just didn't know what he was doing.
3: Oh, yeah, sure.
2: And part of it was just not understanding how the program worked and part of it was his age. But he really wanted to contribute to the effort, right? He really wanted to participate in family history and feel those feelings that you feel when you do so. And so he and I were talking and he's like, I don't know what to do. And I understood his frustration, but we started talking about it and I said, well, have you written your history?
3: Yeah.
2: And he said, no. He has a remarkable life and had so much to say. And I said, share your stories. You know, you have so many and you don't want your great-grandchildren to not hear them. And so he did. And he was so proud of it. And there's so many people that are going to be so fortunate to have his recollections of his life. So there's so many ways to engage. It doesn't have to be building a family tree, finding places, finding dates. You can tell your story. You can ask other people their stories. Read some of the stories. You don't have to necessarily be contributing to it, but you can read about their lives. You can gather photographs while you have people around that may be able to tell you about the people in the pictures. That's the other thing, is to ask.
3: Oh, sure. And that's to be able to detail it.
2: Exactly, because I can't tell you how many people inherit these really old, wonderful pictures and they have no idea who's in them.
3: Oh,
2: but you may
3: tragedy.
2: Have had somebody that does now, yeah. Right? There's so many ways to be engaged in finding out more about your family history.
0: Mm-hmm. 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
5: Go find a stream, a forest, a cliff, a canyon, a meadow, beach. 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
3: When my late husband was diagnosed with a terminal disease, that was one of our first thoughts, is you've got to get all your stories down and tell your family story, your personal history in your own words.
2: Yes.
3: Because I desperately wanted that for my children and for our non-existent grandchildren,
2: yes.
3: You know, that are just a hope right now. And to have those written, I mean, it's just such a treasure for my children. After he passed, I asked for stories.
2: Yeah. From
3: other people. Like, some of you have stories that I've never heard about him. Will you send them to me? Will you write them down and send them so that I can give them to my children? And a lot of people did. That's another way.
2: Yes.
3: And I just think, why do we wait
2: until somebody's gone? Yeah.
3: To ask for those sort of stories. I have a friend who's a great journal writer, and every once in a while, he'll send my family a journal entry from years ago, like when we were younger and had little kids and things, and his recollection of shared memories. And he'll just photocopy and send us an excerpt from his journal about what he wrote and remembered at that time. And it's like gold.
2: Yeah. It is. It's so fun.
3: I know, me too.
2: I mean, I should do better.
3: I know. I'm like actually surprised that you would say that, because you're talking about journals. And my mom is like kept journals, like her. She has these red journals that she's kept her whole life, where she could go back. Oh, I know when you got the chicken pox. I know the exact date. I know when the last time you went to the, because of her journals. And they're like amazing. And you'd think with such a great example, I would be better at it. I'm like, this is so important. I want to do a podcast about it. And yet, do I do it?
8: I nope. know it. I'm in professional genealogist, and I don't do it.
3: In bursts, I guess I talk a lot, so.
8: There you go. That's my thing, too.
3: That's
8: my journal
3: thing.
8: Is my YouTube channel, my grandchildren.
3: Yeah, there you go. It's a record. It counts.
8: Later.
3: Well, I was joking with my friends that, like, when someone died, you used to give them a shoebox of some old photos and some forms or something. And now, it's like, what's their Facebook password?
2: Yeah.
3: You need to know a bazillion passwords. What is some advice that you would give for somebody who wants to sort of preserve their memories digitally that maybe they should be thinking about?
2: Absolutely. I actually did a video because I live in an area in California that was affected by the fires.
3: Yeah,
2: Yeah, and my house was spared, but it wasn't by much. I had digitized a lot of things that I had been given over the years, but I had a box of things that my mom had fairly recently given me that I hadn't done yet. There were old family pictures, and that's all I could think about. You know, the clothes and all the other junk in my house. So my advice is, you never know when a fire, a flood, or just humidity can do damage. You know, you just never know. My advice is digitize it and get it out there and share it so that if your computer crashes, it's not gone. And I also encourage people to organize things, because I don't know if you're like me, but my phone has such a mess of photos in it. We take pictures of all sorts of stupid things, right? That we're not going to care about in 10 minutes, let alone 10 years.
3: I know. It's so true. And there's just the volume, the sheer volume.
2: Yeah. And when my dad passed away during COVID, I got all of his stuff that he had. Mm-hmm. And I spent a lot of time going through everything and trying to sort what was important on his camera and what wasn't. And it was kind of overwhelming. So when you can think about how can I organize my life so that it makes sense to people that are going to inherit it whenever they do.
3: Yeah.
2: Do whatever makes sense to you. And you may change it later. You may move it around a little bit. And that's fine.
3: Are there certain best practices for documenting, preserving the history that's happening in families?
2: First thing is, like I said before, digitizing the stuff.
3: So scan things.
2: Scan it.
3: Get it on a hard drive.
2: Stories.
3: Get it in the cloud.
2: Yes,
3: all the things.
2: Exactly. So that it's preserved and it's shared, right? Because the other thing that happened is one person in a family has inherited a bunch of junk.
3: Right.
2: And then their kids get it. They don't know what to do with it and they chuck it. Whereas somebody else in the family would have loved to have had that.
3: Right.
2: So when you get it out there and you share it, it's a really positive thing. I also think we're moving away from books in our world, and you can do them digitally too. The old genealogy books, oh my gosh, kill me now. They are so boring. But with images now, there's so many fun ways that you can make a book where you can tell the story to your family. And they don't have to be super detailed. The other thing that you can do, I created a card game for my grandkids.
3: Really?
2: With, yeah, I have a couple cards. I'll show them to you later. I have 9 grandkids that are 10 and under. And they're all really close in age. And I wanted to find ways for my kids and my grandkids to connect with their ancestors. And so I made these cards, and they have a picture of the individual along with some basic information in their name. And my grandkids and I have been playing the game before they could ever read. So like one of my granddaughters will hold it up and say, Mimi, do you have this person, you know? And then we'll play Go Fish, or we'll play the memory game where they turn him over. And it was so funny because not long ago we took our grandson on a little special trip. And we're in the back seat. He and I, my husband's driving, and we're playing this card game. And whenever he got a match, then my husband and I would tell him a story about that person.
3: Oh, how fun.
2: And what was really cool, and you have kids, so you know how long memories are with kids sometimes, right? But a couple of days after we got home, we were playing with his siblings, and he remembered a number of the stories that we told him.
3: Wow.
2: Which to me is...
3: It's the whole point.
2: Exactly. And he gets to see their faces. And this grandfather, you know, was a cowboy, and this one worked on ships. And for little kids, it's cool.
3: No kidding.
2: There's so many ways that you can share your ancestors with your family. It's just finding what works for your own family.
3: Well, I would never think of like a card game. You know that Guess Who game?
2: Yeah.
3: I have a friend who has changed the people in the faces to like people in the family.
2: Oh, what a good idea.
3: And I think, especially like if you have cousins and family that's spread across and that you don't spend a lot of time, like how fun would that be? My family of origin growing up was away from the majority of the family who all lived in one state and we lived in a different one. And my mom would make like a poster board and with the family tree with like their pictures so that we would know which cousins go to which aunt and uncle, because it is a rather large family. And
2: it was fun.
3: I can still see the
2: pictures
3: in my head.
2: Yeah. That's why I'm really big about trying to do anything that you can with images, because it will lock in a lot.
3: But, you know, I don't think that originally I would have thought, oh, this is family history. You know,
2: yeah,
3: I would have thought the old charts that would unfold and unfold that I'd see my mom and my aunts do and like lay out like a quilt to piece together. And I just thought, oh, that looks hard and
2: very
3: intimidating and complicated. But I'm so glad they did it. You've given me some ideas to teach kids and teenagers to sort of enjoy it. Are there other ways that maybe people haven't considered that they could get their kids in on family history?
2: I think you need to speak to what they're interested in. If you have a kid that is making videos, you know, a lot of teenagers really enjoy now making videos. And if you have a kid that's making videos, ask them if they want to make a video of you or of grandma or grandpa or great-grandma or grandpa if they're around, or an aunt or an uncle or even cousins. It doesn't really matter. Speak to their strengths. If they like doing the research, it's like being a detective, you know? It's like solving a mystery.
3: Yeah.
2: And I love that, obviously. And so some kids might really enjoy that part of it and might want to work on it. And they're going to be probably more digitally capable than you are. And so let them do it. Let them speak to their strengths and let them go on those websites. And they're going to be able to do searches and stuff so quickly. And you can talk to other people that are involved in family history that may know your children and say, what do you think would be something, you know, that Johnny could do, you know, to help us with family history in our family? Mm-hmm. And they may have some insight because they know your family and maybe they know a little bit more about family history.
3: And a little bit more about the technology that's associated and programs that you might not even know.
2: Yeah. Yeah.
3: Oh, I like that. So for those of us raising families in the busyness of it all, there's got to be some sort of family systems or practices, things that we could be gathering or doing, even though time is very limited. What can somebody do in the next 10 minutes? Like if they said, okay, I have 10 minutes right now to do something with family history, what would you tell them?
2: I would say gather a story, or I would say read something that is available to you about your family if you have things mm-hmm. out there. I think those are the two things that really you can do in 10 minutes. If you're working on something, you can spend 10 minutes on something and then just leave yourself a note. I left off here and I want to come back to it again. But I think the most important things are really to gather the stories and then to spend some time trying to learn more about your family. So if you know that your family descended from Revolutionary War soldiers, somebody could learn a little bit more about that unit that they were in and what happened. Mm-hmm. We talked about not being great journalers, but I actually think if you can do that mm-hmm. a little bit, even if you just write a sentence, Johnny did something so funny today, I think that's really helpful, because as much as you think when you have young children, you're never going to forget these adorable things that they do, you will.
3: I know.
2: And that can be part of your family narrative that means a lot to your children when they've grown up.
3: So even just at the end of the day, a line or two about what happened that day.
2: Just what happened. And then the other thing too that I would recommend is we're not taking photographs and developing them anymore, right? It's all digital. And I do think those photographs of our family get lost mm-hmm. in the myriad of all the other stuff that we take.
3: The sheer volume.
2: Yeah. And the other thing that happens with our phones is that you may have the date that you took the photograph. And if you allow the photograph to locate where the photograph was taken, that can help. But some people, for good reasons, don't do that.
3: Oh, sure.
2: Then you go back 10 years later and you're looking at that and you're thinking, I have no idea what this was about.
3: Yeah. How do I find this?
2: So maybe if you can start annotating some of your photographs mm-hmm. in some way, I think that would be really helpful, because otherwise it may be a very overwhelming task to you later, something that you could just do while you're sitting and watching TV. There's no formula. You don't have to do anything a particular way. That's the biggest thing that I want to communicate today with you guys, is I want people to know they can find out about their ancestors in so many different ways. Don't let anything stop you from giving it a shot, however you want to.
3: Did you think you had to wait until you were retired to dip your toes into family history? Did you think it was all about pedigree charts and scrolling through microfiche? Did you think that you were just going to have to learn a foreign language to read stacks of census records? I did, and boy, was I wrong. Talking to Amy made me realize two things. First, doing family history is becoming easier and easier with technology and AI and family history applications like Ancestry.com. Second, our family histories are made every day, and we can begin documenting those by recording a family member telling a story, or organizing our photos while we watch TV, or writing a few lines in our journals each day, or having our teens use their phones for something productive for once by filming family gatherings. We may not have epic stories or names like Valentine Valentine, who trekked thousands of miles next to a covered wagon to a better life. But with every 10-minute effort we make to connect our families to our stories, we're making some pretty important footprints of our own in the journey that is a family's history. 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We'll be right back.
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3: And welcome to the Council of Moms. I'm your host, Lisa Valentine Clark, mother of five, friend to all. I don't know why I said that, but
2: feels true,
3: especially today, because the Council of Moms is like the best way to form a friendship. It's like a friendship with a united front for a common purpose, to help each other as we make it up as we go in mothering. And doing the best that we can, knowing that we're going to make mistakes along the way, but not letting it immobilize us. But letting it fuel us forward and to do the best that we can for our kids and also for ourselves. And so I'm really grateful for this Council of Moms. I'm at the phase of life where my kids are mostly grown, and I have a lot of stories in my head about coulda, shoulda, wouldas. But most of all, I just love the experience of motherhood. And I think, what a great, you're never not a mom. And so I think I'm taking it to heart right now, and so I really appreciate this council where I can really bring that to the forefront, and I don't have to hide it or be ashamed of it. Motherhood is a lot of things, and one of those things is not simple. So Thank you for all being here. I'm not alone in this council. I have a great lineup for you today, and I'll let them introduce themselves.
15: I'm Erica Price. I'm a mom of five boys, and I love all the things that I learn being a mom. And some kids have given me an associate's degree, and I have two that I'm getting a PhD with right now.
3: That's amazing. I love that.
16: That's perfect. Hi, my name is Ruth Aguirre. I am a mom to four children from 13, 11, 8, and 7. Those last two, I don't know. I don't know what happened there. So grateful for all four of them to be in my life. And I also have I work outside the home, which is very fulfilling for me, and just managing, balancing all the things with motherhood as well.
3: Awesome.
17: I'm Amy Hackworth. I'm a mom to three great boys. Two are young adults, moved out of the house, and then we have an 11-year-old here at home. And we are getting our PhD. Erica, yeah. This 11-year-old has tested some previous theories. He's pushed some previous boundaries, entered territory previously unknown with this guy.
3: I love it. Previously unknown. But not for long. I love it when we can all come together, because the Council of Moms, because motherhood was always meant to be a team sport. This is from one of our listeners. I'm going to really dive in. It's kind of tender. Dear Council of Moms, this is tender for me. I love being a mom and I love my husband. But in the last few years, parenting has gotten so busy for us. We both work. We both try to spend as much time with the kids as we can. And at the end of the day, it just feels like there's nothing left. Even though this family feels like it's the dream that we're working for, and I feel grateful for my husband and the effort he's putting in, and it feels like there's just this distance growing between us, trying to be affectionate feels forced and awkward. It's like we're roommates with a business relationship. You can probably guess how this has affected intimacy in our marriage. I just don't know what to do, and it breaks my heart that part of me also dreads having to do anything about this. Just let me curl up with some peace and quiet alone and, you know, in the few spare moments where I can. Has anyone ever felt this way? How do you reconnect when parenting has drained your marriage? This is a big question, and yeah. I'm glad that I have this group here because... yeah, it's hard.
17: Well, the first answer is yes. Real. Other people have felt this way.
3: Yeah. Okay. Yeah. We can answer that. Yes. You are not alone. Yeah.
17: You are not alone. Yeah. Yes.
3: That's hard.
17: Lots of us have felt this
15: way. I think Hallmark movies have ruined it because I think we have this like idea everyone has to be, you know, googly eyed and. And I'm not just talking about the leads in Hallmark movies. I'm talking about the supporting cast.
3: The quirky best friend.
15: Yes. And everyone's so in, like, you know, the grandma and grandpa are always so in love with each other. And so, like, and everyone just seems to be living this, you know, rom-com.
2: Yeah.
15: And then you go back to the kids vomiting. Your husband feels neglected.
2: Yeah.
15: You haven't slept in 4 days. And I get this. I mean, that feeling is so incredibly real. And I guarantee you every mother has felt this. I would be shocked if there is a mother out there that's not felt this way.
2: Yeah, for sure.
3: The first thing that I thought about when I read this too was, oh, I know what phase of parenting you're in. You know, like just having parented for many, many years, when you're in a certain phase, you think that that phase is going to last forever. I did. And it's really easy to get caught that way. And then you're in a new phase and it's new challenges. And so when I read this, I think every transition in your parenting affects your marriage and you need to pay attention for it instead of being surprised by it like I was in the beginning. All of those different transitions for what it is are going to affect your marriage, and accounting for that before it happens instead of being surprised for it is something that I wish that I would have learned earlier.
17: Totally. For us, it was such a huge transition when our little boys grew up and started staying up later. Oh, we could count on the boys going to bed and then we'd have some time together as a couple reliably night after night. You know, sure, we're tired and exhausted, but as the kids got older and their bedtime crept up, that really cut into our time together to connect. And it didn't anticipate that for sure. Our phones are so easy and we think they're rest. Like, let me just curl up with some peace and quiet. So often that also means with our phone.
2: Oh,
17: and it's not really restorative, you know? And so we think spending a few minutes on our phone. And I mean, of course, there are times and I'm on my phone, but I think that's a mistake that I make a lot. Yeah. When I think I need peace and quiet, I need some restoration. It doesn't come from Instagram, but I just check anyway. Yeah. I'll just see anyway.
2: Let me see.
17: I think for me, that is one of the biggest things that I have to take care of, really myself first and truly choose what will be restorative, helpful, nourishing, instead of just a few minutes of quiet. I need more than quiet. I need quiet that's going to help me feel better.
16: Yeah.
15: Well, I would say too that like your partner is in your life because there was something that they restored in you when you met them. Like there was something that you sensed that filled you. And I know relationships evolve and change, but I do think like whenever my husband's like, can I come on the walk with you? I'm like, I want to be by myself for this. And so sometimes I have to do the walk by myself.
3: But okay, I want to ask you more questions about that. How do you know the difference then of when it's like, hey, this is an opportunity to connect and this is an opportunity for solo? Because I feel like that's a really big point that you brought up, Erica.
15: I just know that in my mind, I have to work through things alone, like in certain places. So like I use my walks or my exercising to just like get all the inner speak figured out.
2: Yeah.
15: And then I feel like that prepares me to now be present for other people because now I know what I'm thinking. Sometimes I don't know what I'm thinking and I need that exercise or that time alone or whatever that is. Maybe that's shopping, maybe that's, you know, whatever your time alone is. But I truly do believe that if we can see our partners as a restorative opportunity. But I also believe that there has to be clear content communication about that.
16: Right.
15: Like, this is what I really need from you right now. Can you just sit and rub my feet while I tell you about my day? Or can we just like sit in this room and talk for 5 minutes? Like, I just need to talk to you. I don't think touching or intimacy in like a romantic sense is necessary, I think, for that restoration to kind of happen and actually get the ball rolling to want to be more affectionate with your spouse.
3: I think that's pretty wise.
16: Yeah. I was going to add, piggyback to both of those comments, which I really loved, is as I heard the question, right, there we kind of sense those transitions are just brutal. Let's be honest.
3: Okay.
16: They're so hard. You're sleep deprived. You're not eating well. You know, you're taking care of another human. And so there's just like no human can really be optimal in all the things, you know, when all of those variables are happening. But something that I really like, I'm a teacher as well. That's my job. And some of the things I like to teach about to social work students is intentional self-care. That's different from just self-care. And what I mean by that is really figuring out, and kind of speaks to Erica, you know, Erica's experience, like figuring out what is it that I truly need? What part of my body, mind, spirit, emotion, you know, what part is truly fatigued or needs tending to? Right? Yeah. It sounded like for Erica, her mind just going, so many unresolved things that was going to get in the way of connecting with her spouse, connecting with her children, connecting with people. And so then what does that look like for Erica, right? To be able to have restoration in her mind. It meant moving her body and being alone, right? And, mm-hmm. and again, I just echo the ability to be clear, communicate. What is it? Brené Brown yeah. said, clear is kind. I really like that. Right? That we can be so clear with, you know, people, our spouses, our children, hey, I need to do this because this helps me to do this. I'm not neglecting you. I'm not, you know, not inviting you. This isn't about love or that I don't care, but it does mean this for me. And this is what I need to be able to then come back, you know, fully. And another thing I would add is that I remember, and I think I still kind of fall into it a little bit, is feeling like I've got to give my children 150% of me, which really is saying I've got to give all of me yeah. and then some.
3: It's kind of that martyr kind of like motherhood yes. of like, if I am not

0: Here's something that made a huge difference for us, and I'm just now realizing we've stopped doing it. So, good reminder. This comes from John Gottman, relationship expert, the 6 second kiss.
1: Yes.
0: So
1: Talk
0: instead of
1: about this. I
0: just,
1: love this.
0: okay, goodbye, see you, have a good day, mwah. It's a 6 second kiss. And there is a huge difference.
1: Yeah.
0: It is just a little bit longer, a little bit more tender. It's not, my husband is still walking out the door, leaving, or he's just come home,
1: You're not
0: or,
1: getting caught up in the moment.
0: yeah, we're not getting caught up in the moment. It's not derailing our day, but it created a lot more tenderness and affection for us just
1: Oh,
0: in
1: I
0: these
1: love that.
0: little tiny moments. I
1: Six
0: was
1: seconds.
0: so surprised. 6 seconds. It's
1: Yeah,
0: not forever.
1: those
0: It's
1: kinds of
0: gross.
1: rituals, those kind of rituals of like checking in. Hey, how are you doing? Really well. Like, how can I help you in this day today? When will I see you?
0: Yeah.
1: And being happy, and when you see them and looking in their face. And I like, yeah, these are things
0: Yeah.
1: that can happen in under a minute, but that make a huge difference. And having
0: Yeah.
1: things to look
0: Yeah.
1: forward to together.
2: Oh,
1: Yes.
2: absolutely.
1: And that
2: I
1: can
2: think
1: help you
2: that
1: reconnect. Yeah.
2: speaks to the different types of intimacy that we can have as well. There's not just one type of intimacy, okay? And that one's great, right? But even just that, how are you checking in with each other, all those things, that's emotional intimacy for me,
1: Yeah.
2: right? That's going to fill my cup for those other moments of intimacy that are just great.
1: That's good.
3: I had an older couple that I really admired, that they had a rule, and that rule was whenever, I think the mom just worked in the home. And so whenever dad would come home, one of their rules was dad didn't talk to any of the children until he and mom left and went to a room for 10 minutes. They had 10 or 15 minutes by themselves, and all the kids knew it. It's like, nope,
0: Oh.
3: I talked to mom first. And so they would go and they would talk about their days, and maybe they would just sit there and breathe.
1: Yeah,
3: Like, I just need
1: seriously.
3: to breathe. But I thought, whoa, I really like that for a few reasons. One is it shows this intention and like routine. Like I, we, it, you are worth scheduling
1: Yeah.
3: for me. Our relationship is worth putting on the schedule. The other thing I liked is it showed the kids' priorities, which is mom and dad love us, but they need to talk first. And I think there's this assumption that if we give our kids our energy and neglect our spouses, then our kids are getting something. And if we pay attention to our spouses, then our kids are being neglected. And I disagree with that. I
1: Ooh,
3: think our
1: that is
3: kids,
1: so good, Erica.
3: well, I think when they see us being kind to our spouse or being affectionate or being complimentary or spending time with them, they internalize that as themselves. Like if you say something bad about your spouse, they hear it as being about themselves. So if you're willing to show love to your spouse and make them a priority and talk about them kindly and do these things with them, I truly believe our kids believe we're doing it for them. And I have no psychological backing on that. I just believe that that's true.
1: And you're also
3: Come on, Ruth,
1: modeling,
3: give me
1: but you're
3: some
1: also
3: backup
1: modeling
2: here.
1: what kind of relationships that they will accept in the future or not, right? And you're also modeling all these different ways that can help them make a meaningful, deep, important, connection.
2: Absolutely. It is a role modeling that we do. I remember I spoke with someone that was struggling in their own relationships, and it was really interesting when we figured out that growing up, they never saw their parents have conflict, just like awesome lovey-dovey moments. And so we're role modeling all the time, the good stuff, right? And how a healthy relationship looks like in that sense, but also when it's challenging and having to, work out through problems. So all of these things, our kids are benefiting from it. And
1: Oh,
2: so
1: yeah.
2: it's
1: They
2: important
1: really
2: to
1: are.
2: recognize that.
1: I love
3: If
1: that.
3: I could say there's one thing that I wish I mean, I've been married now for 29 years. We're going to be married 30 here soon. If there's one thing that I think could really establish a tone of intimacy with your partner, and I have not been good at this, but is smiling when you see them. And I think for the first, oh man, that first decade of littles, like little people, you are so exhausted. My husband would just be handed a baby.

0: I have to go to the bathroom by myself. Here's the baby. Take the baby. And I wish that I had just acknowledged my love and delight in who he is as a person with just a smile. Like, I am so happy to see you. Here's a baby. I'm going to the bathroom by myself.
1: Give me a 6 second kiss.
0: Yes.
1: While we hold the baby.
0: Yes. A 6 second kiss. And I regret that he did not walk into the room and see me smile at him first before we started dealing with all the heavy. So that's something I'm working on.
1: I want to go through and ask and tell this mom, like, I know it feels like, oh, we'll worry about this later. There's too much, but don't. Like, this is me, like, saying, reconnect, do whatever. Like, it is in your best interest. It's in your kid's best interest. It's in your husband's best. Like, don't wait to reconnect. There's so many different ways that you can do it and ask your, like, for your specific. But, like, I just feel like I'm having like an emotional reaction of like, oh, this is how important I feel like this is, because I hope that someday that I do get remarried and that I can like be thinking about, oh, then how would that look with adult kids and a marriage? And then how do you do that? Like it is a privilege, I feel like, to be able to ask this question in a way that I didn't realize it when I was living it. And so I just feel like I want to give like a plug to that of like, this is really important and it's worth doing. Don't wait. So
2: that is
1: there's
2: so
1: my
2: beautiful.
1: Thing.
3: Yeah.
0: I had a woman that I was talking to. She was a sweet little friend. She was in her 80s and I was going through a phase where I had nothing to give anyone. Like I just felt like I had nothing left. And I said, my number one complaint is I'm just so tired. And so, you know, I'm just so excited when everyone goes to bed. I just want to go to bed. So the thought of another conversation or the thought of, you know, being romantic with my husband or whatever, I'm like, I have no energy. And she looked at me and she said, this is so funny that this 80-year-old is telling me this.
1: Hey,
0: she says,
1: I love this.
0: Oh, honey, you need to learn to have some caffeine at 6 p.m. And I said, what? And she says, this is how we get through this. She's like, we all feel this way. Like, we've felt this way. And if you don't have what you need, then let me help you give you what you need. And later
1: she
0: that day.
1: She wasn't like getting you off the hook.
0: No, because
1: she's like,
0: I think what she sees looking back is this is the relationship. These are the things that are going to bless your life more than anything.
1: Yeah.
0: You don't let this fall by the wayside just because you don't have the energy reserves. I'm going to help you get the energy reserves. And so later that day, there was a door. We had this conversation early in the morning and then we parted. And then later that day, there was a little knock on the door and this little 84-year-old woman had gone to the grocery store.
1: Stop it.
0: And she had gotten me canned drinks that were caffeinated. And she just dropped them off and she says, you know why I gave them to you. Wink. And she left.
3: Okay, that 80-year-old.
1: I want to be her. So. And now I have a new life goal, Erica. Cheers to you and cheers. You guys want to be friends with me because I will do a caffeine drop off and be like, you recommit to your marriage. You make it work no matter what it takes. That's going to be me, Erica. Thank you.
0: Yes.
1: I have a new purpose in life. Thank you.
0: You're welcome. I think we all need to be a little more like her. But it was a really beautiful moment.
1: It made a
0: because
1: point,
0: it reminded
1: didn't it?
0: Me.
1: And
0: yes,
1: it stayed
0: it made
1: with
0: a
1: you.
0: Point.
1: She wasn't like, oh, yeah, it's hard. Don't worry about it. Go to sleep. She was like, no, these relationships matter. We'll do what it needs
2: okay,
1: to do.
2: Okay, so I want to, on this,
0: all day.
2: Wow. In this vein, I want to get your take on this. I have a friend who schedules time for intimate things a couple times a week. It's on the schedule. Mm-hmm. Both of them know. And that's how they have solved it in their family. Like,
1: see, we
2: busy,
1: need more ideas like this. And I think early in my marriage,
2: right?
1: I would have said, that's so unromantic. Like, what? What does it mean? But I actually found a time in my marriage during working full time and graduate school and small children where we did that. We scheduled it. Yeah. And then you can like look forward to it. And
0: but you schedule the gym. Yeah. You schedule.
1: And I schedule like, getting my teeth cleaned and I schedule.
0: Yes, and grocery shopping.
1: Yeah.
0: And
1: I do.
0: It's just as important.
1: Yeah.
2: I think that's so true that as a younger person, it seems so unromantic. But when you're in the thick of it, it makes
1: sense.
2: No,
1: now I'm like, you're that like, is yep. good problem solving and good for you.
0: Yes. Can I give you another tip that someone gave me?
1: Yes.
0: And I love this. this won't work for everyone, and I totally acknowledge that. But they said, intimacy starts 12 hours before you see your partner, really.
1: So true.
0: And so it's just this idea of, you know, like connecting. So maybe that's through texts, like, hey, how you doing? Like, let's just connect that way. Think about them. But one thing that they said is they put on their husband's cologne behind their ear. Through the day, because every time they turn, they just kind of think of him. And it's the thinking of the person you love that just all of a sudden makes seeing them more of a priority. And
3: spending time with them more of a priority. There is a science to that. There is a science to that that I just love because our bodies, okay, women's bodies are amazing. We all know that.
1: Yeah.
3: But let's just talk about how more amazing it is.
1: Okay.
3: Is that our bodies have three times more the receptors for pleasure than men. Okay. So think about that. And also it's turned off. It needs to be turned on, unlike men. Right. And so, but once it's turned on, our machines are pretty amazing. So that's exactly why, you know, intimacy starts early on. We've really got to get our mind into it. Then it starts to turn on and then warm up and all of those things that really puts us in a better place for physical intimacy than just cold turkey kind of thing, right? We're completely off. And when the husband's suggesting some things, we're not completely ready and like they are, you know?
1: Oh, this has been such a great discussion and I feel like we could keep going. This is one of those Council of Moms where I'm really hoping that people watch it and then they take the time to make a comment to kind of keep it going, because I feel like that there are a lot of other ways to reconnect of like, oh, we tried this and this worked, or this was the unexpected thing that worked for us, or this is our non-negotiable. Like, I would love to, that's my dream, is that other Council of Moms talk about it.
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5: I'm Julie Rose. 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
10: We don't have to change our mind. We don't have to compromise. We're trying to construct a bridge to the next conversation.
9: And we're exploring tough topics with nuance and an open mind.
11: What we have is not a politician's problem. 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
9: We're out to become better citizens, kinder neighbors, and more effective advocates for the things that matter most. 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
12: BBC News with Moira Alderson. The United States has refused to extend a trade pact with Canada and Mexico without further talks. The trilateral agreement will remain in force even if it isn't reviewed by Wednesday's deadline, but it would be subject to annual reviews. Bern de Boosman is in Washington.
13: The U.S. decision means that the trade pact will miss out on an automatic 16-year extension of the agreement, which underpins approximately $2 trillion in trade between the countries each year. Instead, all three countries will meet every year to negotiate further changes and begin a 10-year countdown that could see the deal expire as early as 2036. While business leaders across North America called for the deal to be renewed to give the region a competitive edge, the U.S. move to not seek its renewal was widely expected. At the heart of the decision is a U.S. push to introduce sweeping changes to address concerns over rules governing the automotive trade, dairy market access, and efforts to prevent third-party countries, namely China, from exploiting the agreement.
12: Reports from Germany say federal prosecutors have filed charges against a Ukrainian national over the blowing up in 2022 of the Nord Stream gas pipelines. The attacks left the pipelines, designed for transporting gas from Russia to Germany, inoperable. Here's Eletrane Smith.
14: German media say the man charged is a former Ukrainian military officer known as Serhii K. He's alleged to have led and coordinated a team of seven in the audacious attack that led to a global game of whodunit. He's been in pre-trial detention since his extradition from Italy last year. Germany's federal prosecutor has yet to confirm what the charges are, but attacks on civilian energy infrastructure are classed as war crimes under international law. The case is a sensitive one, with serious implications for Ukraine's relations with Germany, its biggest source of European military aid.
12: Shares in the tech giant Meta have surged by 10% on Wall Street after a report said the company was preparing to sell spare artificial intelligence computing power to outside customers. Meta, which owns Facebook, Instagram and WhatsApp, has spent billions of dollars developing advanced AI, but there have been concerns about how quickly it can generate returns. The trial has begun in Malta of a businessman accused of ordering and paying for the murder of a prominent investigative journalist, Daphne Caruana Galizia, nearly 9 years ago. Jorgen Fenech has pleaded not guilty. Joanna Keane has more.
15: Daphne Caruana Galizia was a harsh critic of the government who'd uncovered networks of corruption in Malta and abroad. When she was killed in 2017 by a car bomb near her home, her death shocked the nation. It also sparked a deep political crisis that led to the resignation of Malta's Prime Minister, Josef Muscat. In 2019, Jorgen Fenech was arrested on a yacht that was leaving Malta. He denies all the charges against him. Five people are serving prison sentences for supplying the explosives or carrying out the killing.
12: Joanna Keane reporting, BBC News.
16: You can love this country, but you have the right to criticize it, and you have the right to seek out improvement and know that it can be better.
17: You have to be mature to be a patriot, because it assumes you are mature enough to know that you have certain responsibilities to be a citizen of your country. What it does not mean is I go to political rallies and I hold up a sign. That doesn't solve anything.
18: It's important to reclaim patriotism, that civic pride is a noble quality, and of course it can be misused.
19: Hey, it's Julie, and this is Top of Mind, where we tackle tough topics with nuance and an open mind. We're out to become better citizens, kinder neighbors, and more effective advocates. For 25 years, Gallup has been polling Americans about how proud they are to be American. And today that number is at an all-time low. Barely half, 58%, say they're extremely or very proud to be American. This decline has been steady since the early 2000s, but it has been more dramatic in just the last decade. And I guess the question's, well, so what? On the one hand, national pride does seem to have a worrisome way of sliding into xenophobia and the desire to protect our own interests at the expense of others. At the same time, research clearly shows that people who feel pride in their country are more likely to vote, write their members of Congress, and volunteer in their communities. So what happens to civic life if the majority of people in a country no longer feel patriotic? And while we're at it, what does it even mean to be patriotic? I always think about the swell that I sometimes feel when singing the national anthem or seeing the flag wave over my hometown. Is there more to it, though? Can marching in a protest, for example, be patriotic? Is there room for criticism alongside pride in country? Well, that's what we're unpacking today on Top of Mind. This episode was actually prompted by a listener who emailed me the week after the 4th of July asking how she could regain a sense of patriotism when she feels apologetic about what our country currently stands for. And there was a real sense of sadness in her tone that surprised me. So I called her up to learn a little bit more. It turns out her story is about loss. We'll call her Susan.
20: I used to feel patriotic, especially, you know, around July 4th and all those things. I used to feel like a real sense of ownership, I guess, of our country. Like I was part of it and like it represented me and I was happy to be American. And lately, I guess I've felt less of that.
19: Now, Susan says this isn't about any specific political party in power. She's politically independent. And looking back, she says her patriotism actually started waning in the late 2000s.
20: In thinking about it, I've decided that part of the reason that I feel less proud of the country is that it's just so divided. I feel like we've become so focused on what's good for us and what we perceive as being the most advantageous for the U.S., that we're kind of leaving people behind, people that we've always been there for. And I think pointing fingers and asking what's in it for me and how can I get ahead and stirring up people to think, oh, it's all that group's fault for what's going on. Like, it seems like we're fighting against each other and everyone else, but there's no unity, and we are the United States. So I feel like we should be united in purpose and values.
19: Susan reached out to me again as we were finishing up this episode to say how the assassination of conservative activist Charlie Kirk and the politically divisive response to his murder have her feeling even more concerned about this lack of unity in America. How can we value and help others see the value of every human life, she wrote, independent of anything a person does or believes. I admit I didn't really see the connection between unity and patriotism at first. If patriotism is about pride in country, what's unity got to do with that? But longtime public opinion analyst Carlin Bowman set me straight on this. She's a senior fellow emeritus at the American Enterprise Institute. And she points to the last time patriotism was really high, over 90% in America. It was right after the 9/11 terror attacks back in 2001.
21: I think it was a huge shock to the American psyche. And George W. Bush's talk immediately after that, I think, was also very important in uniting the nation.
22: These acts of mass murder were intended to frighten our nation into chaos and retreat. But they have failed. Our country is strong.
21: I think it's not surprising that a real shock to the system could cause patriotism to spike.
19: We haven't had another foreign terrorist attack on U.S. soil since then, and we haven't seen another spike in American patriotism either. Instead, we saw a significant drop in 2016, says Bowman.
21: We are deeply polarized and deeply divided, and does a Democrat who really dislikes Trump want to say to a pollster, well, I'm really patriotic, when he doesn't feel very happy about the country?
19: So Bowman's making a really important point here about the patriotic polling data. While the overall percentage of people who are willing to say they're extremely or very proud to be American is just 58%, which is an all-time low, the picture is much different when you break the answers down by political party. Democrats have always been less patriotic in these polls. But from 2001 up until, you guessed it, 2016, the percentage of Democrats saying they were extremely or very proud to be American hovered around 80%, really high. Then it took a nosedive when President Trump was elected, rallied a bit when Biden was in office, and it's back down now to a mere 38% of Democrats who are extremely or very proud to be American. Meanwhile, patriotism among Republicans has remained at or above 90% for the entire 25 years we're talking about here. Even during the Biden administration, patriotism among Republicans was 30 to 40 percentage points higher than among Democrats. So what's the deal? Why are Democrats so down on America? Well, Carlin Bowman, the polling expert, thinks it's way more complicated than that.
21: Republicans are more willing to say that they're patriotic than Democrats, but I don't think that necessarily means that Democrats are less patriotic. They're just less willing to express the sentiment to a pollster or express the sentiment generally. And I think, too, if you look at people with higher levels of education, they're less likely to express patriotic attitudes than those with less formal education.
19: People who voted for Democrats in 2024 were more likely to have a college degree. So that's why she's making this connection.
21: The educational system, I think, in some ways makes you think in a different way about concepts such as patriotism, and you're less willing to have the rah-rah ideas often associated with patriotism. But I don't think that means that Democrats are less patriotic than Republicans.
19: Now, this makes me think of Jonathan Haidt's work on moral foundations theory, which attempts to explain why we're divided about politics and religion. He identifies a series of foundational morals that shape our societal rules and priorities. Broadly speaking, Haidt finds that liberals tend to be especially attuned to suffering of vulnerable groups, to injustice, and to cheating, while being less easily outraged by disloyalty, disrespect for authority, or violations of things that are considered sacred. Conservatives, on the other hand, place much greater value on loyalty, authority, and sanctity, which happen to align with more conventional notions of patriotism, right? So it makes complete sense that Republicans would be highly patriotic regardless of what's going on in the country. Now, there's one other interesting divide in the Gallup polls to point out. Gen Z is way less patriotic than us older generations. But Bowman says that's not just a Gen Z thing. Young people, she says, are always less patriotic.
21: I think it's just because they don't have a stake in the society yet. They haven't developed those things like marriages, mortgages, and families that tend to give you a stake and a feeling of how important it is to be an American.
19: And just like their parents and grandparents before them, Bowman says today's youth will likely become more patriotic with time. Carlin Bowman is a senior fellow emeritus at the American Enterprise Institute and a public opinion analyst. In working on this episode, it became clear to me that a big reason questions around patriotism feel so fraught right now is that the whole idea has been captured by the extremes. You either hate America or you love it blindly. Polarization is our specialty in America these days, after all. So in the last segment of today's show, we will consider the possibility of reclaiming patriotism for the rest of us. But first, we're going to hear from two people with very different backgrounds and perspectives on what patriotism means in their own lives.
0: I don't know if the word proud or not proud is really the best way to describe it, but I would hesitate to say that this country has no room for improvement.
17: I'm proud of the fact that there are certain American values that make us better. And yes, I use the term better.
19: That's next. I'm Julie Rose. This is Top of Mind with the BYU Radio Podcast Network.
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19: When you break down the patriotism polling data by race, you quickly see that Americans who identify as white are the most likely to call themselves very patriotic. The least likely are those who identify as black. Patriotism is complicated for many African Americans, says Michelle Duster.
0: What makes it complicated is that African Americans in general, obviously they're exceptions, but as a group, have not had the same level of protections and opportunities as specifically European Americans.
19: Michelle Duster is an author and historian who writes often about racial injustice in America.
0: When you're kind of asked to pledge allegiance to the flag, but knowing that all of the words that are in that pledge have not applied to you, and people act like it's ancient history, but my great grandmother, who was my grandmother's mother, was born into slavery. So to me, that's not ancient history. When you're talking about, like, I knew my grandmother very well, and her mother was born into slavery.
19: Duster's great-grandmother was famous journalist and civil rights activist Ida B. Wells, who risked her life exposing the horrors of lynching in the South in the 1890s.
0: She went to sites where lynching had happened and talked to people on the ground and got firsthand testimony of what happened, which is super dangerous work because you're literally going to a crime scene.
19: And Wells petitioned the president for anti-lynching legislation.
0: I mean, to me, that's an incredibly patriotic thing to do, to go to the president of the United States and say, look, we need to change the laws of this country so that everybody has equal protection under the law.
19: And Ida B. Wells was frequently condemned as unpatriotic for that, even anti-American.
0: She was a very controversial person during her time, well hated by some people. But if you can't push a country to be more than it is if you don't care. You know, so I think if you do care to the point where you're willing to put your life on the line to fight and push and challenge, that is one of the biggest forms of patriotism.
19: So that's the context for Michelle Duster's feelings about patriotism as an African-American writer who's also been accused of being unpatriotic for writing about racial injustice. And when I ask if she considers herself patriotic, Duster hesitates a bit.
0: Yes. I think that the United States is a good idea as far as what it can become. And I recognize that we, as Americans, do have rights that some other people can only dream about. But I also believe that we have not lived up to our full potential. I mean, people think if you don't say this country is perfect, that nothing needs to be changed. It's exactly, you know, there's no room for improvement at all. We're just, you know, utopia. I think that is being disingenuous, you know, because everything can improve. But to think that there is absolutely no room for improvement, and if you express that, then you're not a patriot. I'm paraphrasing, but James Baldwin basically said, you know, that you can love this country, but you have the right to criticize it, and you have the right to seek out improvement and know that it can be better. Mm. If you kind of think about it like a house, I mean, why do people do home improvements? You see something that can be improved, and so then you decide, oh, okay, well, maybe this needs a coat of paint, or maybe we need to replace the cabinets, or whatever you're doing. And so it's not like you don't love your house, but you just see something that you think can be better.
19: So what about the public rituals of patriotism that many Americans value? Polling by YouGov finds Black Americans are less likely than white Americans to own an American flag, and they're much less likely to consider flying a flag to be an act of patriotism. And while American athletes of many races have protested during the national anthem, Black athletes in particular have faced criticism for it. Again, says Duster, It's complicated.
0: I mean, I've never refused to stand for the national anthem. I mean, I think it's a lot to ask of people to ignore injustice and, you know, and just sort of have this robotic, forced kind of way of expressing that, sort of a symbolic way that everything is perfect and there's nothing, you know, to even talk about. I don't know. I mean, I think specifically when it comes to the NFL players kneeling during the national anthem, I mean, that was a very high profile way to, and very nonviolent, you know, way to demonstrate that they were not in alliance with the way that this country was treating police brutality. You know, I mean, I get it. You know, some people want to just go to a football game or any kind of sporting and just be entertained. They don't feel like having politics, you know, interrupt their fun. And I mean, that almost goes back to Muhammad Ali also when he was protesting.
19: Muhammad Ali had his heavyweight title stripped and he was banned from boxing when he refused to fight in the Vietnam War in 1967. He said going to war would violate his religious beliefs as a Muslim and felt he couldn't fight for a country that continued to oppress black people. Americans consider serving in the military to be one of the most patriotic things you can do. And yet, here again, Duster points out,
0: black people have fought in every single war that this country has had, but missed some of the benefits of being veterans. The veterans from specifically World War II were excluded from the GI Bill, which built the middle class. So you're fighting for a country overseas and being treated better in some of the countries, especially France and some parts of Northern Africa, as soldiers than they had been treated in their own country, the United States. And then when they came back to this country after fighting for freedom and democracy overseas for other, to free other people, they were still asked to, you know, go to the back of the bus, drink out of separate water fountains, were terrorized while wearing their uniform in some situations. And so that's complicated because you're sort of, quote, good enough to fight for the country and for what the country is supposed to be and on behalf of the country for other people's freedom. But then you come back to your country and have less freedom than you had in another country.
19: Duster wrote an article for Rebellious magazine back in 2024 that captured the root of her complicated feelings about patriotism in America. It's one of the reasons we reached out to her for this episode. And that article was titled, People of Color Do Not Need to Prove Patriotism.
0: And it came up because I was talking to an Asian immigrant who had recently become a naturalized citizen. And he was like, well, I don't understand why people feel like I need, that I'm not really an American, even though I was naturalized. Like, what do I need to do to show that I'm really like a true American? And that made me start thinking about, is there something? Is there a particular action? Or is there a particular expectation that people need to meet in order for other people to accept you as a true American? And I feel that there are some people who will, it's very difficult for them to think specifically of people of color to ever be true Americans. Because, I mean, and I've experienced that where it's like, well, where are you from? I'm from the United States. So where are you really from? Where are your grandparents from? Where are you? And so then people want to go back 10 generations to figure out if you're, quote, real American or not. So my conclusion is that there is nothing you can really do. There's never enough because it doesn't matter. You can put your life on the line. You can get Purple Hearts. But then it's still like, yeah, but you're not really from here. You're not really American. So I feel that there is no need to prove anything. If you live in this country and you're doing the right thing by this country, then there's not, you don't have to like do somersaults and cartwheels and everything in order to, you know, have somebody else decide if you're American or not.
19: Michelle Duster is an author, historian, and the great granddaughter of Ida B. Wells. So let's round out this picture now with the perspective of somebody with no hesitancy to declare his pride in America.
17: I'm Doug Satterfield. I'm retired from the United States Army in 2014, just a little short of 40 years.
19: Tell me what's on your business card.
17: It says American Patriot.
19: So what does that mean?
17: It's just simply his love of country. That's really all it is. And there's a lot more to it than love of country. It means that we recognize that America is a great country.
19: Satterfield is a Republican. He's a leadership consultant and an advocate for veterans, and he's got a blog called The Leader Maker, where he posts articles about leadership, his support for the Trump administration, and his frustration with liberals. A couple essays that caught our attention for this episode were titled Why I'm an American Patriot and This Veteran Doesn't Kneel. Satterfield enlisted in the U.S. Army in 1974 and eventually deployed to Iraq during the War on Terror six times.
17: I did three total years in Iraq.
1: Three total years, wow.
17: Yeah, this long time. My parents used to ask if I owned a home and was married or something over there. And I said, no, it's different. It's different.
19: Now, contrary to what you might expect, given how we tend to see military service as an act of patriotism, Satterfield says he did not enlist out of a sense of duty or national pride.
17: I grew up in the Deep South, and in the Deep South, there's a very strong military culture. That's just what you did. You know, I mean, I would not say I was a strong patriot at that time. I was pretty immature, but things changed over time. And the more time I spent overseas, the more time I'm like, you know, I don't particularly like what I see here. In the 70s, I was in Germany, Italy, and England. And in the latter times, I was in Canada, I've been to Saudi Arabia, Belgium, Cuba, Panama. And then more recently, obviously, Iraq, Kuwait, South Korea. The constitutional system, I think, quite frankly, is brilliant. I mean, obviously, we're a constitutional republic. Generically, we're a democracy. But the system is stood for a very, very long period of time. I mean, and as you read it, or if you go into the Federalist Papers and read some of them, they're like, you know, these are pretty smart folks who put this together. I'm proud of that. I'm proud of the fact that there are certain American values that are not necessarily the values of other countries, that it make us better. And yes, I use the term better. We value honesty and integrity, independence and hard work. And we value our family, our legal systems. We're also a defender of the helpless. We believe in our faith in God. And if you put all that together, that's a lot, because there are some countries, if you say you believe in God, they will put you in jail.
19: Okay, so here's where Doug Satterfield really threw me for a loop. Given what he just outlined and what it says on his business card and the tenor of his blog articles, I assumed that there would be no room for calling out America's flaws in his definition of patriotism, which just goes to show the risk of making broad assumptions about people based on labels like Republican or veteran.
17: You have to be mature to be a patriot, because it assumes, I believe, that you are mature enough to know that you have certain responsibilities to be a citizen of your country. And that means that recognizing that there are problems, because there's no perfect human system, and that you are part of the solution to help making those things better. What it does not mean is I go to political rallies and I hold up a sign and rah-rah, I don't do any of that kind of stuff, because that's not necessarily being a patriot. There's a place for that. But we got to do more than that. That doesn't solve anything. Mm-hmm. So what do you do? Call your representative, write letters, go to the state house is a good place to start. The way I do things, if there's an issue, let me give you an example. Veterans were not getting the COVID shot. If you remember, there was a priority ranking of those who could get the shots. As an example, first responders, teachers, those coming in contact with people daily.
19: Right, when it very first became available.
17: Very first. The veterans were pretty far down the list. In fact, they were behind prisoners, which was fairly upsetting to many of us, as you can imagine. So I went to our state representative and the two senators in the state and said, hey, you know, we need to do something about it. there's a small group of us in Southern Jersey. It's a coalition of folks here that say, hey, we will help draft some legislation, examples for you to help get the veterans higher on the list. They actually introduced the legislation. They did some great stuff. They said, all you have to do initially is just self-identify as a veteran and we'll give you the shot. And your spouse and a caretaker. And they threw that in. I thought that was great.
4: And that was a patriotic act for you to advocate through the government system.
17: Right.
4: Because it was helping.
17: It was helping.
19: And for Satterfield, the highest expression of patriotism is working for the good of others in your community. Maybe that's serving in the military, but it could also be running for office or lobbying government officials for a policy change or volunteering in your community.
17: I live in a community that's run by a large number of volunteers. We probably have several hundred volunteers in a community of about 1,400 that are helping do all sorts of jobs around, and that cuts down on the cost, and it's good for everybody.
19: Okay, but let's be clear here. The traditional markers of patriotism also matter to Doug Satterfield. He says he is bothered when people don't stand for the national anthem.
17: I don't like that, I can tell you that. I'll be up front, because, you know, what symbols are important. I study a lot about the Civil War. I had relatives in the Civil War. I had them in the Revolutionary War, too. But in the Civil War, my great-great-great-great-grandfather carried the American flag at Gettysburg. And at Gettysburg...
4: For the Union?
17: Yes, for the Union. And the flag bearers were always the first to get shot. Always. And the reason was, it was easy to see them, okay? And they were always shooting to destroy the symbols. And in the Civil War, men in that battle, in all the battles, if a flag hit the ground, they were going to pick it up and run with it with the knowledge that they were automatically becoming a target.
4: Did he die at Gettysburg then?
17: No, he did not. A miracle. He did not get killed. And he went through the whole thing, did not get killed. Yep. So it's pretty interesting to have that and to have the knowledge and to educate myself on those that came before me is part of patriotism, too. You can't be ignorant about your past.
4: What do you think children ought to be taught? What kind of patriotism? Would you like to see patriotism taught in American schools today? What kinds of things would we be teaching kids?
17: I think they need to teach the history of the United States and teach it properly and show what are the good things and why. We've gotten away from, as an example, teaching about governments. We don't hardly do that anymore. They used to teach you, you know, what was a dictatorship. They used to teach about what propaganda was. The primary purpose was to so you don't fall for it. And now we teach history, but we focus on those things that are bad and kind of push aside those things that are good. So they're not being taught the basics of history, and they're not being taught anything they could legitimately be proud of about being an American. They're not taught those sort of things.
19: Doug Satterfield is a retired brigadier general in the U.S. Army, and he runs the blog The Leader Maker. 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I'm Julie Rose.
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19: Yale University political science professor Stephen Smith is not the guy you'd expect to write a book arguing for a rebirth of patriotism in America. He's a liberal Ivy League academic, and he admits he got a kick out of the looks of shock, horror, and occasional disgust on the faces of his colleagues when they found out what he was working on.
18: The book was in many ways written for people who are liberal, to argue for why it's important for liberals to reclaim patriotism, not to run away from this, that civic pride is a noble quality, like any quality. Of course, it can be misused. What can't be? But that's not a reason to run away from it or to refuse to endorse it. I like to tell this story. I mean, this is kind of what got the book started in a way. A number of years ago now, we've been invited to some friend's house for a 4th of July cookout. And the hostess of the evening said to us, "Do you feel patriotic?" And I remember there was a distinct sense of kind of discomfort with the question, you know, people a little uncomfortable about that. And then she asked, "Did anyone grow up in a house where they flew the flag outside?" She had. None of us had. And it was a little uncomfortable moment, but then, you know, we read the Declaration of Independence, read it around, everybody read a sentence, and then we had our hot dogs and hamburgers and, you know, had a food. But I began to think, why was it on the 4th of July, our national holiday, why did people feel uncomfortable at patriotism?
19: Because patriotism matters a lot, says Smith.
18: No democracy can persist, at least for long, without a sense of the loyalty and obligation of its citizens to sustain it. There really is a very real tendency to cede authority to demagogues and strong men who, you know, people say, well, let them do the job. And we see this throughout many places in the world, the emergence of authoritarian rulers and a kind of public passivity and the kind of lack of a civic spirit.
19: Smith's book is called Reclaiming Patriotism in an Age of Extremes. He says on one end of the spectrum is a view that sees no reason or need to be proud to be American. The most extreme version of this is an outright, "I hate America." More often, though, says Smith, it's what he sees in many of his Ivy League students.
18: A certain kind of student think of themselves not as citizens of any particular country, but citizens of the world.
19: It's globalism that doesn't see nations as a force for good.
18: The globalist view tends to think of sovereign states as largely lacking the quality of global concern. And states are the source of conflict, states are the source of chauvinism, and that therefore they represent something to be overcome. The extreme form of that is the idea that America is somehow the original site of racism, of, you know, what's called settler colonialism, that sees America as, again, in many ways, the unique, not the soul, but the most powerful force representing these kind of tendencies of colonialism, racism, patriarchy. You know what I'm talking about.
4: Mm-hmm. What's the other extreme then that is also adding to this confusion about the value of patriotism in America?
18: The other extreme is the nationalist extreme. There's an understandable, but I think a false tendency to associate patriotism with nationalism. And I think that's wrong. The two are quite distinct. Nationalism has become a much more belligerent ideology of dividing the world into us and them. That the nationalist believes that we live in a world of conflict, and if I'm up, you must be down, and vice versa.
19: But Smith says nationalism is different from believing that America is best. He says patriotism has room for people to believe the United States has the best system of government, for example, without getting into nationalism territory. And Smith says it's okay to put the well-being of our nation above other interests.
18: There's a famous Jewish saying, goes back to Hillel, the famous rabbi who said, if I am not for myself, who will be for me? And that's not only true of individuals, it's true of countries and nations. If I'm not for myself, who will be for me? Of course. But I would also say Hillel followed that with a second question. But if I am only for myself, what am I?
4: What is our common ground if you lean one way or the other? What is the common thing, are the common things that we can sort of see eye to eye on as patriots?
18: That's a great question. And I'll start by saying there will always, I mean, we live in a large pluralistic society. We're always going to differ. I mean, my view of patriotism isn't about imposing some kind of, uniformity on belief. But I think that we need a greater sense of what America stands for. And that despite many, many flaws, I mean, one charge against patriotism is that it ignores the flaws in one's country. I don't think that's necessary. I think a patriotic attitude can come with an honest reckoning of flaws and failure. But I think it comes with having a fundamentally positive assessment of the place of America in the world. I do maintain this kind of idealist view, as it were, that we are a kind of light to the nations. And I think we need to teach this, and that means not whitewashing slavery, not whitewashing the problems of the past. I mean, Ronald Reagan, nobody ever accused Ronald Reagan of not being patriotic. Ronald Reagan apologized to the Japanese Americans for their internship during the Second World War. He recognized an injustice and stood up, kind of manly of him, to acknowledge failure. That shows a certain kind of superiority, that you are able to recognize your flaws and acknowledge them and improve on what you've done.
19: And Smith would love to see the United States implement a mandatory national service program to ignite civic pride in young people.
18: Students very much want to be a part of something. I mean, I teach at Yale, and, it's kind of an elite place. And so many students, what do they do after college? They go to Wall Street, they go to finance. And they do this as a default because they don't know what else to do. They had 4 years of a top ed. What do they do? It's just soul crushing as a kind of alternative. I would love to see, and I think this would be something, I think both the left and the right would agree to. They could have a military component to it. It could have a teaching component to it. It could have an environmental component to it. But put them in areas where parts of the country where they haven't been to before. Let them meet people who think differently and build from this a kind of common sense of, we may come from different places and so on, but we may not be that fundamentally different.
4: And from that would come a sense of patriotism?
18: I think very much so. I think it would provide a kind of common experience that everyone could share in at some level and take, again, a kind of pride in the fact that they have done something for their country. And then if they want to go to law school, they want to do this, they want to do that, fine. But they have a kind of common, and that's so central to patriotism.
4: It seems so obvious now to me, but as you're describing the effect that having this national, maybe even mandatory service opportunity for young people as being a way, an entry point to patriotism, I guess what it really says to me is that in order to be proud to be an American, you need to feel like you belong and are connected to other Americans.
18: Absolutely.
4: Like the community piece, we could even have like a very sort of an admiration for the founding fathers or for the Constitution. I could, in isolation, I could read the entire Constitution and the Federalist Papers and get this great sort of admiration for, but I'm not going to be proud to be an American unless I am connected to a community and I feel like I belong.
18: I think both of those are very much of a part with one another. It is patriotism is first an ethos. It's a way of life. It's a, like you say, it's a feeling, it's a sense of connection to your country, to its history, to to a way of life. It is that. But in America, at least, patriotism also has a rational dimension, which is our commitment to certain ideals rooted in certain primary fundamental texts of the American founding, especially the Declaration of Independence and the Constitution. These set forth not just a set of government, but a set of ideals to which we can aspire.
4: What kinds of individual actions do you think someone could take to rekindle a sense of patriotism in themselves?
18: One thing I've suggested, I mean, this may be a bit of a pipe dream, is engage with someone who you know thinks very differently from you on big national and political issues. Try to understand where they're coming from. Not in the idea of converting them to your side or patronizing them, but in the sense of trying to understand someone else.

0: individual and having a decent pride in one's country. But I also think conservatives need to be educated increasingly that love of country doesn't just mean America first. It means love of the ideals to which our country has aspired to over the course of our history.
1: Stephen Smith is a professor of political science at Yale University, and he's author of Reclaiming Patriotism in an Age of Extremes. I'll just add that becoming a poll worker has boosted my own feelings of patriotism. Greeting my neighbors, helping them vote on Election Day, simultaneously deepens my respect for our form of democracy and also deepens my connection to the community. I'd love to hear your thoughts. 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Top of Mind is a BYU radio podcast. Today's episode was produced by Isabella Sosa and Taya Wolf, with help from Abby Karras, Samuel Benson, Sam Payne, and me. Our audio engineer is Hayden Thompson. I'm Julie Rose. We'll talk soon. What are the hidden stories buried at Arlington National Cemetery?
2: Arlington reaches to every small town, every big city in our nation because it has 400,000 service members interned there. 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
1: 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He's a retired U.S. Air Force intelligence officer. He served 22 years, and he's recently released a new book. It's called A Walk Among Heroes, Searching for America's Better Angels. Gary, hi. Welcome.
2: Thank you very much for having me.
1: So you spent a lot of time at Arlington National Cemetery in order to write this book where you tell the backstories of many of the people who are buried there and some of your own story as well. Could you share one thing for us briefly that you realized during all that time you spent at Arlington?
2: My first visit to Arlington, I was a attendee at a funeral of a colleague of mine, a young Air Force major that was terminally ill with cancer. And when I saw his wife walk out of the little chapel, her grief was so profound. I haven't seen somebody sob with their whole soul like that ever in my life. And I was so taken by it that I never visited Arlington for another 20 years. I only went back to Arlington because I wanted to take a beautiful photograph because it's a beautiful site. And I really didn't think about anything other than taking a picture. And over time, that evolved.
1: What did you do in the military?
2: Well, I enlisted right out of high school, met my bride. We wanted to get married, and the easiest way for us to forge a life together was to join the military. And so we went from Southern California to rural Arkansas. And fate had it that my passion from high school, they gave me a job doing. And it was a photographer. And it was the greatest job in the world. So that's why I went back to Arlington. And what I realized, Julie, is my photographs were documentary at best, but it was the stories that grew out of those walks that became fascinating.
1: What's one that sticks out for you?
2: The first was somebody who transcended race and racism in our country. And he was a boxer named Joe Louis. And if you ask famous world heavyweight champions, who's the best boxer in the world ever? Universally, they'll say Joe Louis. And Joe Louis enlisted in the service in 1942, and he didn't have to go. He was the world heavyweight champion. He wasn't drafted, but he decided to go. He enlisted in a segregated military, right? Military wasn't integrated till 1947. So when Joe Louis enlisted, his comment was, there's a lot of things wrong with America, but Hitler's not going to fix it. So he enlisted for the sole purpose of inspiring African Americans to enlist and serve their country. And what the Army used him for was to raise money. And he raised millions of dollars. The trouble, to round out the story of Joe Louis, is he would donate, he would just endorse the check over to the Army Relief Fund, the Navy Relief Fund.

0: Well, even though he gave all the money away, the IRS thought that that was income. So by the time he died, he was paying $50,000 a year in debt. So he's penniless. He passes away. And an old radio announcer remembered him. And the person that remembered him was a person named President Ronald Reagan. And President Reagan waived the burial requirements at Arlington so Joe Louis could be buried there. I mean, if that's not an inspirational story for all Americans, I've got more, but that one is a shining example.
1: I'm intrigued to note that the photo on the cover of your book, it's called A Walk Among Heroes, and it appears to be the backsides of these headstones. One says Cheryl Ford, his wife, April 2nd, 1937. Another one says Carolyn Purvis, his wife. So what are we looking at here? And why are and why, if we are looking at the back of these headstones, why?
0: It intrigued me that for military historians, they'll study the front side of a grave, right? The famous, you know, Medal of Honor recipients, general officers and stuff like that, right? Well, I'll give you two real brief ones. We relocated from Washington, D.C. to Southern California. And I thought I was as far away from Arlington as you could possibly get. And so I started now writing these stories and researching these people. And the first person I focused on was the wife of the most decorated soldier of all time, Audie Murphy. And maybe not everyone knows who Audie Murphy was, but he was truly a war hero, standing on a burning tank, awarded the Medal of Honor, survives the war. And an actor named James Cagney found him, and he relocated to Southern California. He survives the war, but he's damaged. He's got post-traumatic stress. And his wife never gave up on him. And Audie Murphy dies in a plane crash. And now, through gambling debts, she is penniless. And now, he made a lot of money in Hollywood, 40 films. It's all gone. She moves into a one-bedroom apartment here in Southern California and works for the next 30 years for the Veterans Administration. Her name was Pamela Opal Lee. And so my chapter is about her with, oh, the spouse, Audie Murphy, and here's what he did. But I wanted to reflect on what a noble lady she was. For 30 years, she was a patient advocate. If a soldier was waiting too long, she would pick them up, well, not literally, but grab them by the collar, drag them in the doctor's office and said, "You see my soldier, you see them now." So soldiers would go up to her crying. Soldiers would just want to touch her uniform. They would say, "Your husband was my hero." And Pamela would always say the same thing. "No, you are the hero." And so she is truly a noble woman. She's buried 34 miles from us at Forest Lawn. So Memorial Day, my wife, Lillian, and I went to Forest Lawn, one boot length from her memorial plaque in the ground. We planted a small American flag and a few flowers to recognize her service.
1: Tell me a little more about why you feel strongly that it's important to acknowledge the lives of these spouses when they didn't serve in the military. And in her case, she's not even buried at Arlington.
0: First off, about Arlington and how I feel about that. Arlington is 639 acres, but Arlington reaches to every small town, every big city in our nation, because it has 400,000 service members interned there. And so if you're from Iowa, if you're from Utah, you can find your hero at Arlington, and you can find their spouses, whether they're at Arlington or someplace in your hometown. And that's what I wanted to convey by writing these stories. The other side of it, and I'll illustrate it by somebody my wife and I know today. They're a young Navy seaman. He just got back from a six-month deployment. His 6 months lasted 9 months. So he's in the Middle East on an aircraft carrier. His wife's at home. They have a small child they're expecting. And things are getting bad for the sailors out there. And they don't know when they're coming home. To serve in the military, there's a phrase, nobody serves alone. And so the military family is something that connects and keeps these soldiers and sailors and airmen together. So I felt strongly that the military family should be honored just as much as whoever was on the front of that headstone. Everybody if they search their family tree, they can find somebody that was in the military. They may not have lost a life in battle, but the connection to the military is something I feel strongly about. These military families that exist today and the ones from the past, I fear that they are becoming disconnected from each other. And we should always try to embrace those two communities and put them together.
1: How do we make that connection, though, in our communities?
0: One way to do it is simple. Ask a veteran, just relate one story, because I will guarantee their story will be unlike anything else somebody that's never been in the military has ever heard. It might be about, you know, peeling potatoes at 4 a.m. or, you know, something, but they have stories that are truly interesting. And like me, they want to tell them, right? I have more. So that's one way to do it. The other is I used to resent when somebody said, thank you for your service. I didn't know what to say. Now I really appreciate it. What I've learned is, if the military community is over here and the civilian world is over here, I've got to do my part to come together.
1: So your book is called A Walk Among Heroes. You may one day be buried at Arlington National Cemetery as a retired service member. How do you feel about that label, hero?
0: I've been honored in my military service, and I am no hero. I am somebody who got to observe heroes, stand on their shoulders. At the end of the day, I did my bit, but I didn't stand on a burning tank. And my only thing I'd like to say is I got close enough to know them, and I'm honored.
1: Gary Zelensky is a retired U.S. Air Force intelligence officer, and he's author of a new book called A Walk Among Heroes, Searching for America's Better Angels. Gary, thank you so much for your time and for drawing our attention to these stories today.
0: Thank you so much, Julie. Appreciate your time.
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1: I'm Julie Rose. Life feels heavy for a lot of us right now. The news is overwhelming. Conversations are risky. 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
6: We don't have to change our mind. We don't have to compromise. We're trying to construct a bridge to the next conversation.
1: And we're exploring tough topics with nuance and an open mind.
7: What we have is not a politician's problem. We have an incentives problem. And we can't expect different results unless and until we change the rules of that system.
1: We're out to become better citizens, kinder neighbors, and more effective advocates for the things that matter most. It all starts right after the news.
8: BBC News with Moira Alderson. The United States has refused to extend a trade pact with Canada and Mexico without further talks. The trilateral agreement will remain in force even if it isn't renewed by Wednesday's deadline, but it would be subject to annual reviews. Here's our North America business reporter, Michelle Fleury.
9: Crucially, it does not mean the trade deal is about to collapse. What it does, however, mean is that all three sides are heading into what's expected to be a pretty intense round of renegotiations. Some of those talks have already begun, formally between the United States and Mexico, and informally with Canada. Now, this decision starts a 10-year countdown. If the three countries can't agree on renewal by then, that's when the USMCA would fall apart. For now, though, expect annual reviews, more tariffs, more discussions, and a long road of negotiations ahead.
8: Reports from Germany say federal prosecutors have filed charges against a Ukrainian national over the blowing up in 2022 of the Nord Stream gas pipelines. The former soldier is alleged to have led and coordinated the attack on the pipelines that transported gas from Russia to Germany. He's been in pre-trial detention since his extradition from Italy last year. The attack released record-breaking amounts of methane into the Baltic Sea and left the multi-billion dollar infrastructure inoperable. Venezuela's authorities say the number of people known to have died in the twin earthquakes a week ago has risen to nearly 2,300. As hopes dwindle of finding survivors buried in the rubble, the country's interim president, Delcy Rodriguez, declared 7 days of mourning. About 40,000 people remain unaccounted for. Will Grant is in Venezuela.
10: The complaint throughout has been that the response from the government has just been too patchy, that there have been earth-moving equipment sent in the wrong direction or sent to the homes that only reflect the wealthiest. The poorest really do feel like they're being overlooked. Nevertheless, it's hard to know exactly how long they'll go on for. Certainly the people I've been speaking to were saying they're just going to continue for as long as it takes.
8: The trial has begun in Malta of a businessman accused of ordering and paying for the murder of a prominent investigative journalist, Daphne Caruana Galizia, nearly 9 years ago. Jürgen Fenech has pleaded not guilty. Joanna Keane has more details.
11: Daphne Caruana Galizia was a harsh critic of the government who'd uncovered networks of corruption in Malta and abroad. When she was killed in 2017 by a car bomb near her home, her death shocked the nation. It also sparked a deep political crisis that led to the resignation of Malta's Prime Minister, Joseph Muscat. In 2019, Jürgen Fenech was arrested on a yacht that was leaving Malta. He denies all the charges against him. Five people are serving prison sentences for supplying the explosives or carrying out the killing.
8: World News from the BBC.
12: A lot of people are on a jury for the first time, and they are thrown into the room and told, hey, go in there and please come out with a verdict.
13: It's very difficult as a defendant to sit at the table and do the right thing. You know, do you make eye contact with them? If you make eye contact with them, do they get afraid of you?
14: And if we're ultimately trying to get to the truth, I think folks with diverse opinions get us there faster than folks without.
15: I'm Julie Rose, and this is Top of Mind. I have been a radio journalist for 2 decades, but a few years ago, I found myself avoiding the news for long stretches because of how depressing and divisive it all seems. I still wanted to be informed and engaged on important issues, though, and I figured I couldn't be alone in that. So we created this podcast. Each episode, we tackle one tough topic in a way that will challenge you, help you feel more empathy, and empower you to become a better citizen, a kinder neighbor, and a more effective advocate. Today, trial by jury is a constitutional right, but do juries work the way we think or hope they do?
16: My jury service really complicated my ideas of the world, my ideas of community, my ideas of democracy in ways that were really profound.
15: Kristen Campbell served on a jury in Washington, D.C. in 2011. It wasn't what she expected.
16: What I wanted to be able to walk out of the courtroom and say was, "You are welcome, Washington, D.C. I made your streets incrementally safer today. You are welcome for my service." And instead, I walked out, I started crying my eyes out, and I walked 19 blocks back to my office, and I could not stop crying the whole way. We ended up finding our defendant guilty. It was a very rigorous, very difficult process, and we didn't feel good about it. We know that we did the right thing for the process, but it still sucked, right? Like, it was not great to sit in judgment of a peer and pass a conviction on him for a mistake that he made. It was what was required of us, and it didn't feel good.
1: Each year, 32 million Americans get a jury duty summons in the mail. Trial by jury is a key piece of our justice system, explicitly enshrined in the Sixth and Seventh Amendments of the Constitution. But most of us dread getting called to serve on a jury. I know I did. I was summoned about a decade ago, and I was really hoping to get dismissed. I mean, who would want a cynical journalist on their panel, right? But I was chosen anyway. It was not a positive experience. It felt like we didn't have the information or tools as a jury to make the right decision. Ultimately, we made what I felt was the wrong one. And I wasn't the only person on the jury who felt that way. I'll share more details of my story a bit later in the episode. But I think it's important for you to know right up front, that experience has haunted me for years and left me with a lot of questions, a lot of skepticism about why we deliver justice this way. Not all countries do use citizen juries, and the ones that do generally don't give them quite as much power as America does. And yet, even here in the United States, juries are becoming rare. Only 2% of criminal trials ever make it in front of a jury because prosecutors pressure defendants to take plea deals as a faster, cheaper alternative to trial. Should America continue to lean away from juries like this or press to make them more present in our system and perhaps more just? When Kristen Campbell got called for jury duty, she didn't dread it like most of us do. She spent her career working for philanthropic organizations to promote civic engagement, so serving on a jury was right up her alley.
16: Also, having been called twice before and having not been selected, I was very curious.
1: The defendant in her case was a 21-year-old African-American man who was charged with possessing drugs with an intent to sell while also being armed with a gun. She remembers the jury had an even mix of men and women, a range of ages, and was racially diverse. And those are important details because in the United States, we think of a jury as a microcosm of the community it's drawn from. You might have heard the term jury of peers.
16: But I remember thinking when we were sitting in that room, am I this young man's peer? We live in the same community. We walk the same streets. We have some shared life experiences by virtue of living in proximity to each other. Does that mean that I'm your peer? Our life experience has been very different. And that's obviously a huge assumption. I don't know very much actually about this young man's life experience, but statistically speaking, I at the time was a 29-year-old white woman with a upper middle class job. And this was a 21-year-old black man who this, I found out later, was the sixth time he had been brought up on charges. And so it really did make me question, am I your peer? Are other people here your peers? And what does it mean to sit in judgment with a jury of your peers?
1: When it came time for the jury to deliberate, Campbell says they took an initial vote. And on the charge of drug possession with intent to distribute,
16: 12 hands went up.
1: It was unanimous.
16: Unanimous immediately. We were all very clear that it was possession with intent to distribute.
1: But they still had to decide whether or not the defendant had a gun, which would make the sentence more serious. They took a vote again, and this time it was split.
16: I raised my hand for not guilty on that one, because I just had so many questions. I just wasn't sure. And I felt that to say guilty, I had to be very, very sure.
1: She says the defendant said that the gun wasn't his. He'd been a passenger in a car where the gun was found. The vehicle wasn't registered and didn't have a license plate. Police officers pulled the car over and they searched it.
16: Our defendant steps out of the car. The gun has slid, allegedly, has slid from under the seat to the floorboard where our defendant was sitting. When the door opens, what he does is he takes his jacket and he drops it on top of the gun. And the whole question was, did he know there was a gun in the car? I remember sitting there and deliberating with the jury and everybody was interrogating and questioning, what about this? What about that? Could that have been possible? What if it had happened this way? And somebody said, are we overthinking this? And somebody else said, this person's liberty is hanging in the balance. We cannot overthink this.
1: Campbell and the jury deliberated for half a day, and ultimately they found the man guilty of possession of drugs with intent to sell and having the gun. She says the process was painful and imperfect, but
16: one of the things that I think is beautiful about a jury experience is the fact that there can be 12 people that can be and are so different in so many ways. And that diversity, I think, actually sharpens the analysis process. It forced us to interrogate biases that some of which we consciously knew we had and others we didn't. Everybody was taking it very seriously and asking questions and pushing each other, but not trying to persuade or change anyone's mind in service of their agenda, but to do it in service of the truth. And I'll never forget, as the foreman was filling out the paper, you could have cut the tension with a knife. I've never felt anything like the sense of heaviness that fell on the room when we reached that decision. And there was somebody who said, y'all, if you don't do anything else when you leave here today, can you please go volunteer somewhere? And somebody else said, yeah, I can't help but think, if we had spent the last 4 days in our community instead of in this courtroom, could we have prevented something like this from happening? I have chills right now just repeating this story to you, because it was the collective responsibility. This young man made a decision. He needs to be held accountable for that. And what's the accountability that the rest of us have to our community to make it a safer and better place? We were unanimous. We know that that was the decision that we needed to make. And I think many of us felt our own sense of guilt in finding and ruling on the guilt of another person. And it's so much more nuanced than anybody can understand that hasn't been through the process. And the ways that compromise and diplomacy and power and lived experience are wielded in a group of 12 people charged with passing judgment on a peer is incredible.
1: Kristen Campbell, thank you so much for your time today. I really appreciate it.
16: Thank you, Julie.
1: Kristen Campbell is CEO of Philanthropy for Active Civic Engagement, an organization that works with philanthropists to develop programs that encourage civic engagement. If sitting in judgment of a stranger is challenging, what is it like on the other side of the table?
13: It's very difficult as a defendant to sit at the table and do the right thing. You know, do you make eye contact with them? If you make eye contact with them, do they get afraid of you?
1: That's next on Top of Mind. I'm Julie Rose.
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1: Many of us think of the right to a trial in front of a jury of our peers as an important protection against corrupt or unjust prosecution. That is certainly what Herman Lindsay was counting on.
13: Because I didn't commit the crime, there's no way I felt like a jury would actually convict me of something I didn't do.
1: In 2006, Lindsay was charged in a cold case murder that happened 12 years earlier. Rumors circulating among some men in jail led police to arrest Lindsay without any hard evidence or eyewitnesses. Lindsay maintained his innocence from the very start, and he turned down an offer from prosecutors to plead guilty in exchange for a 3-year prison sentence. I'll take my chances with a jury, thought Lindsay.
13: I had very great faith in the because I just couldn't see it happening, you know. How can you convict somebody of something and they didn't do it, you know? So I didn't think it was actually possible. And I was very devastated when they did.
1: Early on in the trial, Lindsay began to suspect he'd misjudged his chances. The prosecution and defense were weeding out potential jurors one by one in a process called voir dire.
13: Every person that we thought was great for the jury was end up getting struck by the judge or struck by the state attorney.
1: In selecting a jury, each side can dismiss or strike a certain number of potentials without cause. Lindsay noticed the prosecution was cutting a lot of people who might be more inclined to believe his defense.
13: If you get the working class, they most likely don't pay attention to the news and the issues that's at hand with our criminal justice system unless it affects them or their family member. So those were the type of people that actually believe that whatever the state or the police say is what it is. And then you have people that, you know, actually had family members affected by the criminal justice system that we wanted on the, because they understood that the police can lie, the state attorney is not always right, and most of those got dismissed off the case.
1: So when the jury is fully seated, at that point you're feeling like they've dismissed a lot of the people that would have been sympathetic to you. How did you feel at that point? I mean, were you worried?
13: Well, what made me worry was the way some of the jurors was looking at me. You know, it was very uncomfortable because it's like when the first piece of evidence that the state put on was this horrendous, worst picture of the victim at the crime scene on a big projection screen, and let the picture sit there 2 hours, like almost 2-3 hours, while the medical examiner explained the cause of death, which is one single shot to the head. And the way the jury looked at it was like those ones that look at that picture and look over there at the defendant and like already felt like they got the right person. They arrested him, they got the right person. So it's like they drew a conclusion from the beginning.
1: Yeah, I can't imagine. Did you want to, like, did you make eye contact with him?
13: Actually, that's the thing. As a defendant, you don't know what to do. Because it's like, if you do, it's this way. If you don't, it's that way. You know, the jury thinks. So it's very difficult as a defendant to sit at the table and do the right thing. You know, do you make eye contact with them? If you make eye contact with them, do they get afraid of you?
1: And if you don't make eye contact, then maybe that means
13: you're guilty. Right.
1: Yeah.
13: So it's so many things that that's a disadvantage for the defendant when it's coming dealing with a jury.
1: Did you feel like they were a jury of your peers? We sometimes hear that, you know, that you're entitled to a jury of your peers.
13: There is no such thing as jury of your peers. You know, maybe if you're in the upper class, you may end up with a trial with juries of your peers. But when you talk about jury of your peers, the middle class and the upper class don't understand what the lower class is going through. They don't know the things that goes on in the neighborhood, and you know, the fact that the police plant evidence, the fact that the police don't do the right investigation all the time, you know, that expert witnesses aren't always truthful, You know, the lower class actually sees this because they are affected more by the criminal justice system now. So when you say my peers, you can't get a jury of your actual peers.
1: There's evidence to back him up. First of all, millions of people who get a jury summons each year just don't show up to even be considered for a jury. And who's more likely to skip out? Well, often it's people with low-wage, hourly jobs that don't offer paid time off for jury duty. So that's one thing. Secondly, potential jurors are typically drawn from voter registration databases. And people of color have historically faced economic and geographic barriers in registering to vote. They're less likely to be on those lists, thus less likely to be summoned. Furthermore, while it is illegal to dismiss someone from a jury based solely on their race, studies show black jurors are more likely to get removed in the voir dire process than white jurors are. The jury in Herman Lindsay's trial was unanimous in declaring his guilt. They were split 8-4 on whether to sentence him to death, but in Florida at the time, juries didn't have to be unanimous in sentencing decisions. As an aside, it might surprise you to know that juries were not required to be unanimous in many states until a Supreme Court ruling in 2020 outlawed split jury verdicts for people accused of serious crimes. So Herman Lindsay landed on death row, where he spent 3 years before his appeal came before the Florida Supreme Court. And there, he had no jury, just a panel of 3 judges.
13: The judges was actually attacking the state, asking the state and getting frustrated with the state, saying, where's the evidence? What evidence presented says Mr. Lindsay was at the scene? What evidence was presented to say Mr. Lindsay was participated in this?
1: Were you relieved that there was no jury?
13: Yeah, I think I would have been very, very, very afraid if it was another jury there at that time.
1: The Florida Supreme Court ruled there wasn't enough evidence to convict Herman Lindsay, and they set him free in 2009.
13: Florida's 23rd death row exoneree. And the thing about it is, I never got compensated. I never got an apology.
1: Do you think that juries are the best way to decide guilt or innocence in the American justice system?
13: I believe that I'd rather have a jury than a judge. And
1: okay,
13: I think that one of the ways to fix our jury problem is to educate them in the process. When you're dealing with a crime, being judging somebody's life, whether they're guilty, I think you need to know that the state has the burden of proven beyond a reasonable doubt. What evidence was presented that Herman Lindsay intentionally killed this person, right? Don't be assuming, you know. And only way we're going to get to that point is if we educate people who are potential jurors. And that's one of the things I like to speak on and tell people about my story, because everybody is a potential juror. And I think what happened there was that our jury was undereducated on the law. I don't believe any of them really understood what it means prove beyond a reasonable doubt.
1: Herman Lindsay is the executive director of Witness to Innocence, an organization led by death row exonerees advocating to abolish the death penalty. So it turns out a lot of us in the general public have some knowledge gaps on this issue. For example, I thought the Constitution guaranteed the right to a jury of my peers. But in fact, the Constitution only ensures an impartial jury. Legal scholar James Banal says that over time, the courts have defined what that means.
0: What they've mandated is that the pool must be a fair cross-section of the community.
1: So the pool of potential jurors who are summoned to the courthouse needs to represent the diversity of the community where that trial is happening. The actual jury that's selected from that pool does not.
0: And so when you see a jury that is, say, all white and it's a black defendant, let's go back a step and let's look at the pool they were drawing from. Now, if you have a pool of 98 white folks and 2 African-American folks, well, then that's a problem if you're in a predominantly African-American area.
1: But he says if the initial pool of potential jurors was representative of the community and the final jury just happens to be all white, well, the courts have said that is legal. Now, what if a whole swatch of people in a community are automatically left out of the potential juror pool. That's actually what happens in half of U.S. states and the federal justice system, where convicted felons are permanently banned from serving on juries.
14: I think what this does, generally speaking, and I don't think there's any question about this, it removes folks of color from juries at a higher rate, and it whitewashes juries.
1: That's because a third of black men in the United States have a felony conviction. That's three times higher than the average for all U.S. adults. And it's a disparity that's tied to America's history of inequality in policing and sentencing. But since most of us don't think of jury service as an important right, not like voting, say, Bunnell says there's not much public debate about whether excluding felons from juries is a good idea. In fact, most people don't even know it's a thing. Bunnell himself had no idea until he got caught in California's felon juror exclusion law.
14: I was charged with DUI homicide, and I was charged with DUI aggravated assault, and I was sentenced to 3.5 to 7 years in prison. Ultimately spent 4 years, 1 month, and 6 days inside.
1: In college, he drove drunk, and the friend he was with died in the crash. While in prison, Bunnell applied to law school and graduated a few years after he got out.
14: 2008, I was licensed to be an attorney and started working with a solo practitioner criminal attorney in San Diego who does federal work. A year later, almost to the day, I got a jury summons to serve at the San Diego Superior Court. When I arrived on the day of service, I had my new attorney card, right, my bar card. And so there's a special entrance for attorneys. And so I used that entrance. And I was felt very privileged to be able to do that. So it was very much, you know, this feeling of, you know, I've arrived. I'm different. I have outrun this criminal past a little bit. You know, like I felt validated, right? And so they put us in a room in the jury lounge and they played us a video. And the whole video is about how wonderful it is to be a juror and how important it is and how this is such an important civic duty. And then after they play the video, they handed out juror questionnaires. The clerk said, okay, we're going to go through the questions. Who answered yes to question 5? Well, at the time, that question read, have you ever been convicted of a felony or malfeasance in office? She said, okay, if you answered yes to this question, please stand up and go to the back of the jury lounge and talk to the person at the window. You will be dismissed and you won't be called again. And so I went to the window and asked the woman, you know, what's happening? And she said, look, you have a felony conviction, which means you will never be called again and you're permanently disqualified from serving as a juror in California. And I said, but I tried a case with the attorney I work with up the hall a week ago. And I came in through the attorney entrance, like I'm an attorney. Doesn't that seem a little illogical to you that I could do one thing but not the other? And she said, look, I don't make the rules. And if this is something that you're concerned about, write your congressperson. Rather than do that, I started doing empirical research on this, why we do it, what the effects of it are, and ultimately ended up in a book and a PhD.
1: That book is called 20 Million Angry Men, The Case for Including Convicted Felons in Our Jury System. Maine is the only state in the nation that allows felons to serve on juries without restriction, says Bunnell. 26 states permanently exclude felons from juries.
14: In the rest of the states, there are varying levels of restrictions. So some might have to wait till they're off parole or probation. Some might have to wait till they're off parole or probation and then another 5, 7, 10 year waiting period. Some, it goes by a specific crime, right? Like in California, we changed the law, but there's still carve outs for folks with certain crimes and certain statuses.
1: So what is the justification? What is the argument for not including felons on juries?
14: Generally two identified in the literature. The first is the idea that if you have committed a crime, that you have revealed a flaw of character and that you lack the ability to make good decisions and follow rules. So if we put you in that room and you are deliberating with the other 11 folks, you will not follow the rules. Maybe not jury instructions, maybe not sort of deliberation decorum. So we're worried about that. The second is the idea that we all harbor an inherent bias and that by virtue of us having been labeled a felon, that we will, the argument is, unduly sympathize with criminal defendants and harbor a continuing animosity towards the state. And so if we're put in a position to serve, the logical conclusion, that argument, that we will hang every jury we're on. Those are the two functional sort of justifications, practical justifications for this. And those are the ones cited by the court often.
1: I mean, I will admit that in both cases that they sound reasonable. You have concluded otherwise. How have you been able to determine what would actually happen if a convicted felon were to be on a criminal jury?
14: So we ran mock jury experiments where we mixed folks who didn't have a felony conviction with folks who did. And we asked them to view a criminal trial, and then we asked them to deliberate, and we recorded all of it. And what we found was that these folks performed admirably as jurors. In terms of how they executed their duties, they did very well. In terms of how they behaved, that too was exemplary. There were conflicts that were productive conflicts. Maybe someone who didn't have a felony conviction got a fact wrong about the case, where someone with a felony conviction corrected them, and there was a sort of thank you, I appreciate that, right? There was very much cooperation. There was no friction, right, or conflict that wasn't productive when we analyzed the trial transcripts. And on the sort of functional side, they raised more novel case facts, and they spoke for a larger proportion of their jury's deliberation time than did their non-felon counterparts.
1: Were they also, though, very sympathetic toward the person who was on trial?
14: They were not. We gave folks a pretrial bias survey to see whether they would, going into the trial, favor the defense or the prosecution, which is what the claim is about folks with felony convictions. These were all folks that were within 30 days of being out of prison. So we thought, well, if this bias is going to present, it's going to present most strongly with folks first out of prison, I should say. And so we tested it, and we compared folks with felony convictions to just general folks who are eligible for jury service. And then we actually included a group of law students in that survey. And what we found was that in terms of whether you're pro-defense, pro-prosecution, that yes, folks with felony convictions were more pro-defense than their non-convicted regular folks counterpart. But then when we included law students, that their scores were statistically analogous.
1: So law students were just as likely to favor the defendant as convicted felons were. And we don't exclude law students from the jury pool. So why felons, he asks. Banal's research also showed that members of law enforcement had a strong bias in the opposite direction, in favor of the prosecution. Police officers, in fact, are barred from juries in 5 states.
14: To be clear, I'm not in favor of them being restricted either. I mean, the jury has a process for weeding out people who lack character and who are biased, and that's jury selection.
1: This is the voir dire process that we talked about earlier. In order to get an impartial jury, judges can dismiss any juror they believe is unable to be impartial. So if a convicted felon in the jury pool were clearly biased, that's the fix, says Banal, rather than excluding felons out of hand.
14: I think the problematic piece of this is that we just don't use the process that's been in existence for over 100 years that we say is appropriate for every other demographic except for us. My whole work is open the jury room, bring in as many voices as we possibly can have, because that's what lends itself to a robust debate. And if we're ultimately trying to get to the truth, I think folks with diverse opinions get us there faster than folks without.
1: Tell me more about that then. The diversity, is the goal there, diversity of opinion, or is it more so than impartiality, would you say?
14: Well, I think when the juries, years ago, we sort of thought of jurors needing to be, you know, what folks called, right, tabula rasa, and the idea that they were going to come and be blank slates, and that they were going to either not have any preconceived attitudes, beliefs about anything, or they were willing to sort of leave those at the door and not bring those into deliberations, which is, you know, for a human being, arguably impossible. So it was a fiction. There were no people that had no prior experience at 18 years old, right? And there were no people who had prior experiences that could categorically shut those off, Men in Black style, when they went into the deliberation room. So I think what people who study juries have come to realize is that that was fanciful. And what reality is that the room should be a mixture of folks with diverse experiences, diverse opinions, not so much so that they will be impartial, but enough so that this mixture of opinions ultimately creates a robust debate and gets us to the truth of what we're trying to figure out.
1: What would it have meant for you to, what would it have done for you to have been allowed to, you know, to do jury service, or at least to move to the next pool?
14: I don't know, because I didn't get to do it. But the sort of mirror of that question was, what did it do to me to be excluded? Which was devastating. I mean, as someone who had, you know, felt like I had rebuilt my life, to be told that, you know, I could be an attorney representing someone in a death penalty case. The state had no issue with that. But the state had an issue with me serving as a juror, even in a minor fence dispute between neighbors that amounted to $5,000, right? So when we talk about folks desisting from criminal activity, one of the crucial pieces of that is that they have to adjust how they view themselves. You know, do you view yourself as sort of quote unquote criminal first, or do you view yourself as something else first with this thing in your background? And what happens when we have these permanent exclusions and when we're telling folks that they're just simply not good enough to do something, in this case, with empirically invalid reasons, what that does then is it makes that shift even harder, because I'm being reminded that, hey, you might walk in this courthouse through the attorney's entrance thinking that you're an attorney first, but when you got to the jury lounge, what I was made very clear to me was that I was a felon first and a lawyer second. Right? That caused me tumult and to question whether this was the profession for me, question whether this was something I really wanted to pursue. Clearly, they didn't want me in the club, was sort of how I thought about this. And I think that's how a lot of us think about these types of collateral sanctions, collateral consequences that are permanent based on your record. I think that the idea here is that folks who have this experience have value, right, and bring a perspective that isn't represented in a lot of context. And bringing that to these contexts only can enrich what we're talking about, right? It doesn't undermine it, and it doesn't make it less valuable.
1: James Banal is a lawyer and professor at California State University, Long Beach, and he's author of 20 Million Angry Men, The Case for Including Convicted Felons in Our Juries. Okay, next, I'm going to tell you why my jury service experience left me so frustrated and skeptical about the process. I talked it through with an expert, and she had some ideas for bolstering the jury system. So we'll hear those too. This is Top of Mind. I'm Julie Rose.
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1: So I had never thought much about this issue until I got summoned for jury duty, and I was shocked by how the whole thing played out. All my notions of a noble process where 12 strangers come together and reach a unanimous decision through careful deliberation were dashed. So here's what happened. The trial involved a black man in his 20s, charged with possessing a firearm as a convicted felon, which is a federal crime. Police pulled him and his passengers over. They found a gun in the car. He said it wasn't his. But at the trial, we never heard from the defendant himself. And his attorney did not make much of an argument other than to tell us that the gun wasn't his client's and the police couldn't prove it was. The prosecution, on the other hand, played clips of a recorded call the defendant had made from jail, where he seemed to be talking about the gun, though it was kind of vague. The rest of their case was built on police testimony about where and how they found the gun and what the defendant and passengers had said at the scene. Within just a few hours, we were in the jury deliberation room, and immediately we took a secret ballot vote, just like we'd seen juries do on TV. 11 of us said we were ready to convict. One did not. Soon, that juror revealed his identity and explained how, as a black man, he didn't trust the police because of experiences that he'd had. And since every piece of evidence was from police testimony or police records, he just had too many doubts to convict. That snowballed to include a few other jurors. So after a few hours, it was clear that we were stuck. But the judge told us he would not allow a hung jury. He told us our job was to reach a unanimous verdict, and he sent us back to deliberate. At that point, we were focused on what we could agree on unanimously. And because it was clear that we could not unanimously agree to a guilty verdict, we ended up acquitting. It's a strange twist of logic I am not proud of, especially when most of the jury, including me, still believed the defendant was guilty. I have never told this story publicly because I've always felt like I failed. And I've had a lot of doubts about the merit of juries in our justice system ever since. So to lean into the discomfort a bit, like I'm always encouraging our listeners to do, I wanted to hear the upside of the jury system. What's the argument for it? We called up Cornell Law Professor Valerie Hantz, who is a leading expert on juries. And first she explained why the American colonists were such fans of a trial by jury.
4: In the colonies, the English judges would come over and preside over trials, but the juries were other colonists. So they had much better understanding of the context of the environment, whereas the judges who had parachuted in from England were not that aware of those things. And there were also political trials that involved fierce struggles between England that wanted control and power over the colonies and the colonists who wanted self-determination. So the benefit of having a jury in a trial was apparent to them, and it carried over to the creation of the Constitution.
1: But today, as we have noted, jury trials are going extinct in the U.S. Only 2% of federal criminal cases use a jury. That's a serious loss, says Hantz.
4: I mean, after all, when you have a jury trial, it's in public. People from the community, not just the jurors, can go in there, can observe the government making its case, the defense making its case. And there's a transparency to the resolution of that dispute that we just don't get when parties by themselves resolve the case or people just lump it and don't even bring a case to the courts.
1: But does it really turn out better for the trial itself? I mean, why wouldn't we leave the decision up to the experts, to a judge, for example, who has, you know, legal knowledge, can interpret the evidence, understands the law?
4: Well, judges are often appointed for many years, and sometimes they become jaded. They might become somewhat cynical. They may have seen the defendant before in a prior case. And juries give, at least in criminal cases, the defendant this benefit of a fresh look. The jury is able to bring representatives who can make a decision that's consistent with the norms and values of the community. So it is, I think, a way in which we've got a system that keeps the kind of legal system in touch with what is happening in the community. But I think, you know, beyond that, there are ways in which it educates jurors about what actually happens in the law. And this is one of my colleagues and collaborators is a guy named John Gastel. And one of the things he found was that people who were very low propensity voters, people who, I guess, don't keep up with the news, they vote occasionally, maybe an occasional presidential election, but nothing in between, for example, were called for jury duty and were more likely to vote in subsequent elections after they had served on a jury. In other words, juries give us experience in self-governance. And once you've had that experience, you're more likely to do similar kinds of things.
1: One of the things that I've really been thinking about is that it seems entirely unreasonable for everyday people to be able to go into a jury room and set aside any of their own preconceived biases.
18: So at this point, I put all my cards on the table and told Valerie Hantz the whole jury sob story, mostly to explain why I was struggling so hard to really believe that a random group of nobodies, that's the word I used,
1: could really do such an important work.
4: Well, first of all, I'm so sorry you had a negative experience. That's not usually the case. Most people go into their jury service thinking, oh, how did I get roped into this? But actually the experience of evaluating the evidence and discussing it with other people turns out to be a positive one, and one, you know, that's kind of democratic self-governance. Your experience, to me, this actually sounds like a failure of the jury selection, that people who are so closed to a particular kind of evidence that's going to be presented in your case, police evidence that's going to be presented, really can't judge the case fairly. And it sounds like in your case, there needed to be more extensive jury selection so that

0: to that. Therefore, they'd be more likely to get dismissed from the jury. Is that any better, really? I mean, is it any better to have only people who trust the police deciding whether or not this individual should be found guilty?
1: Yeah, well, it's really not so much about trusting the police, but it is, are you open enough to the evidence that's going to be presented in this trial? I think that's the question that the lawyers and the judge, well, at least the judge is aiming for. The lawyers might just be looking to see who's going to be on my side and can I possibly get a jury that includes more people on my side, or at the very least, exclude people that I think are going to be so favorable to the other side, they're not going to be open. But in terms of police and representativeness, if you have a community like ours is, where police actions fall more heavily on some groups as opposed to the others, you really have to do a balancing act between ensuring that you are not simply removing people because of assumptions about how they're going to treat police testimony, but instead their actual biases. It's tricky.
0: Professor Hunts also says the jury that I sat on might have started out on the wrong foot.
1: I think the juries that function well often don't start with a vote. I'm not sure if you're...
0: We absolutely did. Yeah, we needed to know where we stood. And that's how we found out we had one holdout. And then that became two. And then that became three. And then we were stuck.
1: Starting with a vote is... I think research suggests that it can be counterproductive, because one of the things that happens when you're all out there raising your hands and expressing your views to other people about this is what the verdict should be, or that's what the verdict should be, you are expressing a view publicly that sometimes is hard to back down from. And one of the more productive ways that juries can engage is to talk generally about the evidence. It's a form of discussion called evidence-driven deliberation, as opposed to verdict-driven deliberation, which it sounds like what you had. So in evidence-driven deliberation, you'd look at the evidence generally without yet coming to an idea about what the appropriate verdict would be. So in a way, you, as a jury, develop a collective account of what happened in the case. And this is where kind of above and beyond kind of the persuasion element, you are actually sharing, educating, correcting sometimes. You know, some people misremember evidence, and other jurors can assist in generating a factually accurate account of not only what happened at trial, but what happened in the original case and the original setting that led to this particular trial. If you start that way, then I think, you know, you're able to evaluate evidence collectively and all contribute to that. And so I could imagine a very different path than the one your jury took. One more thing I want to add about your case, and that I think you got what is sometimes referred to as an Allen charge, and that is you're the jury, you've been listening to all this evidence, nobody else can really, no other jury is going to do it any better than you can. So get back in there and decide the case, right? Did you get some sort of instruction like that?
0: Yes, that's basically what the judge said. Do more work.
1: That does not mean that 10 jurors should give up. You know, you want an instruction that tells people, look, we really want you to try. Please try. But don't compromise what you think is really the right outcome in the case. Some people think the Allen charge is actually too coercive. And the kind of thing that you were describing, where 10 people said, okay, the minority is not budging, so the majority of us, we are just going to have to give in. That shouldn't be happening, right? Yeah. You want the majority to be saying, okay, look, I'm sorry, we are going to have to be a hung jury here.
0: Well, we had no idea what we were doing, you know. Many times during the course of our experience, I wished that we had some sort of a manual, or even better, I wished we had like a coach or some sort of mediator, like a guide. Like, I don't know. I don't think any of the people in that room had been on a jury before. So we had nothing to go on, and there was nobody to ask. And that felt really frustrating to me. Like, if there are best practices, couldn't juries know those? Isn't there a way to help juries function more effectively?
1: You're absolutely

0: right. I think judges hold back because of this belief that the jury should be independent, that they don't want, they really respect the jury's independence, and they don't want to tread on the jury's self-determination to conduct the deliberation in the way that the jury wants. But as you point out, a lot of people are on a jury for the first time, and they are thrown into the room and told, hey, go in there and please come out with a verdict. And so it does give the jury a lot of independence, which, you know, has been so critically important in the United States since the very founding of our country. And yet it also at times leaves jurors kind of throwing up their hands saying, oh, no, how do we do this? What do we do first? How should we go about this?
1: Hunt says allowing jurors to ask questions could also make a difference. That's a change some states have embraced already.
0: Arizona and a few other places do permit this, and it's under very controlled circumstances. So the lawyers go first. That's their job, right? First examining the witness and then cross-examining the witness. If the jury at the end of their presentation still has questions that they would like to pose, they can submit those questions. Typically, they are written down and handed by the foreman or foreperson to the judge. The judge will then, most of the time, will invite comments from the lawyers about, is it okay to ask this question, or does it completely violate your approach to this case? But also will apply the rules of evidence. So it's worked pretty well in Arizona, and jurors themselves absolutely love it because it's impossible for lawyers to really anticipate all the questions that jurors might have about the evidence. Sometimes lawyers who initially are very negative about the idea that jurors are going to be supplementing their own work, after seeing it in practice, actually say, oh, actually, it was very helpful to know that the jurors had that question, because now I can address it not only with this witness, but as I think about how to summarize the strengths of my case for the jury.
1: So, Professor Hunt, what other recommendations do you have for shoring up, or restoring, maybe is the better word, the jury system in the United States?
0: I'm a big fan of larger juries and also juries that have to be unanimous. Smaller juries are not as representative of the community as larger juries. I mean, there's a kind of miraculous feature of jury size 12 in that in a community with it often produces reasonable representations of the different voices of a community. The Supreme Court has taken care of jury unanimity by recent decisions that hold that any case in any serious criminal case that's heard in either a state court or a federal court, the jury must be unanimous. And the downside of unanimity is exactly what you experienced in your case, where you had a couple of people who were not in sync with the majority of the jury. But the benefits of unanimity are everybody's there, everybody's voice has to be heard. And I think that's really the key, because I think a big strength of the jury is this diversity of voices that is required to discuss and deliberate with each other. And in the vast majority of cases, it does actually result in a verdict that people can support.
1: Valerie Hunt is a professor of law at Cornell University and expert in the jury system. Thank you so much, Professor, for taking time with me.
0: I found it really fascinating. Thanks for sharing your jury experience, too.
2: 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I'm sure you could tell, right? 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Today's episode was produced by Vanessa Goodman, Elena Beck, and James Hoops, with help from Samuel Benson, Sam Payne, and me. Our engineer and sound design team includes Kelsey Ney, Gabe Vargas, and Brandon Lewis. I'm Julie Rose. We'll talk soon.

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9: BBC News with Moira Alderson. Multiple explosions have been heard in the Ukrainian capital Kyiv, with the mayor saying the city is under attack from Russian ballistic missiles and drones. Vitaly Klitschko said there was a fire on the roof of a city centre hotel and another at a non-residential building. Local officials say a high-rise apartment building is also on fire. Earlier on Wednesday, President Volodymyr Zelensky cut short his visit to the Irish capital Dublin to rush home, saying he'd received intelligence reports that Russia was about to launch a massive attack.
10: Today there is very troubling information about yet another preparation for a mass Russian attack. We have intelligence indicating this, and immediately after our press conference, I will be returning to Ukraine with my team as quickly as possible. I urge our people to be especially cautious and take care of themselves.
9: The United States has refused to extend a trade pact with Canada and Mexico without further talks. The trilateral agreement will remain in force even if it isn't renewed by Wednesday's deadline, but it would be subject to annual reviews. Bernd de Boosman reports from Washington.